0: Interestingly, with these talks today too, Trudy, it wasn't direct between the US and Iran. It was the United States with Qatar, Iran with Pakistan, and then the two mediators with each other. So there's still a huge trust problem at play here, and that was effectively self-evident in the comments that Khalibaf, the head of the Iranian delegation, said earlier on today. Let's hear from President Trump and then from Khalibaf, the head of the Iranian negotiating team.
1: 38,000 people died building the Panama Canal. It opened, and from day one, it was very successful. And we gave it away. We gave it away. It was the most expensive thing we ever built, and it was also the most profitable thing we ever built. That's a nice combination. A little bit like Venezuela. We did a good job in Venezuela. And we're actually doing equally as well with the Islamic Republic of Iran.
2: Negotiations with America are negotiations with an untrustworthy enemy that will, whenever it finds an opportunity, act against us. At the moment, we are coordinating and holding discussions to ensure those conditions are fulfilled. I will explain further later. Until those commitments are in place, we will not move on to the remaining provisions at all.
0: So, Trudy, some positive steps forward in what could be a very long and windy road.
3: Jonathan Kersey with the latest in Washington. Thank you. Meantime, Victorian opposition leader Jess Wilson maintains embattled Liberal MP Moira Deeming must apologise. It's after the Upper House MP accused colleague Matthew Guy of assault and police then dismissed the claim. Let's go live to Jack Nyhoff outside State Parliament for us. Jack, what's the reaction been in the past hour?
4: We've heard from opposition leader Jess Wilson essentially saying that if Moira Deeming continues to refuse to apologise, the likely result at a party meeting of the party executive happening on Friday evening is that she will be disendorsed as a candidate, which will mean that she will essentially be dumped from the Liberal Party at the upcoming November election. Here's Jess Wilson speaking a short time ago.
5: I'm not going to get into private conversations, but as I've made clear throughout this process, I made it clear to Moira that I expected her to apologise to Matthew. I think that is the right thing to do, and Moira has decided that's not the case, and now the state executive will meet. I think that Matthew deserves an apology. The police investigated this matter thoroughly. There was evidence, and it was determined by Victoria Police that no offence was detected. You know, Matthew is a decent person. His reputation has been impacted by this report, and I think he deserves an apology, and I've made that clear to Moira.
6: My heart goes out to Matthew Guy. He is a good and decent person. The allegations made against him were unsubstantiated, and the police very quickly dismissed them based on the evidence that they heard, but his reputation and his family have suffered a very serious hit.
4: I'll show you that incident which unfolded in May. This is the CCTV of it. You can see Matthew Guy sitting at the table as well as Moira Deeming. Now, Moira Deeming, through her lawyers, says that she got the terminology wrong when she initially called it a headlock, but she does maintain that there was physical contact which happened, which you can see in this vision, that made her feel uncomfortable. Hence, she is not apologising for that complaint. Now, Victoria's opposition leader Jess Wilson also has another issue on her hands this morning, and that's recent polling. It shows One Nation, now the most popular political party in Victoria, despite not even having a state leader in Victoria in the primary vote, they're at 27%. The legacy parties in Labor and the Coalition sitting just behind that at 26%. We've also got data around the Premier, Jacinta Allen's favourability rating. It's currently at minus 42%, meaning she's one of the most unpopular premiers in Australian history.
5: We need to be out there listening to voters. I don't think there's ever been a more important election where we have direct voter engagement. Every time I go out and meet with another Victorian and listen to them and talk to them about the solutions we have, whether that's our solutions by recruiting 3,000 additional police officers, by reforming our bail and our sentencing laws, by ensuring that we tackle the debt in this state and provide tax relief.
4: We will get a response from the Victorian State Government. The Allen Labor Government at a press conference expected early afternoon. The November state election is less than 5 months away. In fact, 4 months and 26 days, Trudy.
3: But who's counting? Jack Nyhoff with the latest there outside state parliament. Thank you. Well, to federal politics, Labor's long-awaited gambling reforms have been introduced to the House, but some of its own MPs believe that they don't go far enough. Political correspondent Cam Redden joins me. This is a much broader debate now. It's been a vexed issue for Labor. It was something the late MP Peter Murphy had pushed for, Cam. Where is the debate up to?
7: Yeah, many independents really pushing this too, Trudy. We're getting some movement on this front today. The final sitting day before the midwinter break, Labor has now introduced its gambling reforms to the House. They won't pass the Parliament today, but this will set off a much broader debate through the break into when Parliament returns in August. We can show you the crux of these reforms, largely relating to advertising, an ad limit to 3 ads an hour for gambling ads for most of the day, a blackout during school drop-off and pick-up times, also other changes around, for example, online ads, where those under 18, if users are identified, won't be able to be shown gambling ads. They'll need to be opt-outs as well. No celebrity endorsements and also no gambling advertising or sponsorship on things like jerseys of football teams or even in the grounds and stadiums. The sports minister, the communications minister, Annika Wells, saying that this is really the start of the reform process and that if those companies don't obey the rules, then the penalties will be heavy.
8: It will be up to online platforms to implement these restrictions, and if they choose not to, then the rules are clear. They can't show gambling ads at any time to anyone.
7: There has been a groundswell of support for these changes in the community. Even some of Labor's own MPs are now saying that they want to see more reform down the track, particularly targeting things like incentives and also online and gambling on your phone too.
9: We've got another step forward. I would like to see more again, but, you know, this is a really good step forward. It's a good package. I think there's a lot of us that think that it is unfinished business.
7: As this session of Parliament winds down for the midwinter break, we did have the glitz and glamour in Canberra at the midwinter ball last night, headlined by a fundraiser, the Prime Minister Anthony Albanese putting up a tennis match for auction and for the price of $17,000. We can show you the winner. Joseph Dowd, who many viewers may remember, led the anti-tax reform campaign for capital gains tax negative gearing. There he is next to some of the billboards that he paid for to be plastered around Canberra Airport. Trudy, you got the scoop of the day here. Speaking to the man himself, dressed, ready for the match with the Prime Minister on a to-be-determined date.
10: I know that Anthony Albanese is one of the best tennis players in Canberra, but we have quite a few questions we want to ask him in regards to the budget, and we felt like they went unheard, so we want to bring them up, and what better opportunity than on the tennis court?
7: We can show some pictures, Trudy, of the Prime Minister playing tennis. He's a known tennis player, a talented tennis player. I'm told he's got a very strong backhand. He's going to need one. It looks like Joseph's set for it, ready. Look, if he wants to have a practice hit, I've got a racket here. I'm no good at it, Trudy. Sorry, I won't wield this like an axe, but I don't really know how to use this. The Prime Minister does. So, you know, if anyone's up for a practice hit, Prime Minister, just give us a yell.
3: Got a good budget pun to go with your tennis prop, Cameron?
7: No, but the game itself should be a racket, I'm sure.
3: Okay. Appreciate that. Cameron Redden, some of your best work.
7: I saved my best work for you, Trudy.
3: Appreciate it. See you later. Well, questions are being raised about border security after a people smuggling operation in far north Queensland. Let's go live to Kayser Shields for us in Brisbane. Kayser, when will one of the alleged people smugglers face court?
11: Trudy, that's expected to happen this hour. A 34-year-old Taiwanese national is due to reappear before Cairns Magistrates Court after he was charged with an offence in relation to this alleged plot that carries a maximum penalty of 20 years behind bars. Now, this man and a second one are accused of bringing a group of people who are believed to be from China ashore in far north Queensland. They were taken to a campground there before being relocated to a resort. Now, the Home Affairs Minister, Tony Burke, has released a statement this morning saying the operation in Weipa has now concluded. Every person who attempted to enter Australia without a visa has now been removed. Those who assisted them will face the full force of the law. It has been revealed that those two alleged people smugglers were able to go to a local shopping centre and have a wander around and also have lunch at a bakery before they were approached by police officers. There are some serious concerns today about the strength of Australia's border security.
12: This is embarrassing for Albo. The federal government needs to secure our borders. We're doing everything we can as a state to keep people safe, but the federal government needs to step up and secure our borders. That's solely their responsibility and they need to do it.
11: Queensland's police minister there calling for the federal government to take some serious action. The federal government, for its part, has highlighted this morning that there hasn't been a successful people smuggling venture here in Australia in more than a decade, Trudy.
3: Casey Shields with the latest in Brisbane. Thank you. To the Socceroos now, and Geordie Boz has made it clear he respects Mo Salah's career with Egypt and as a Premier League icon. But once their knockout round clash starts at the World Cup, it's eat or be eaten, according to the rising Socceroos defender. Boz hopes to serve up a dish of goals and assists as the Aussies try and book a berth in the round of 16 with victory in Dallas on Saturday morning.
13: After a month spent here on the West Coast, from here in San Francisco to Vancouver and Seattle, the Socceroos depart for Dallas and a date with Egypt in the round of 32. The players were farewelled from their Oakland base like heroes. Hours later, touching down in Texas, bullish about their chances of ending the World Cup dream of Egypt and their Premier League great Mo Salah, who has partly resumed training as he battles a hamstring injury.
14: Off the field, there's some respect, but on the field, there's no respect. You know, it's just, it'll be eaten. So, yeah, I think that's how everyone's going to go in the game, and that's how I will go in the game.
13: Speaking of eating, their news surrounds American barbecue heartland.
14: Maybe if we win, we get a little nibble, but maybe that's about it.
13: A goal feast will help in pursuit of that victory. The Socceroos are chasing their first ever knockout win at a World Cup.
14: Yeah, I think it's just that extra bit of something that, you know, if you lose, you're out. So, you know, in the group stages, if you lost the game or if you didn't win, then, you know, you still have another chance the next week or something. But for the knockouts, there's, no second chances.
13: Several matches during this phase of the tournament have been decided on penalties. It could be new ground for some in green and gold.
14: No, so I haven't actually taken a penalty professionally, but maybe that gives the keeper nothing to go off, you know, so a little secret.
13: Luke Doherty, Sky News.
3: We'll stick with us after the break. Neil the Seal, he's back. The 1,000 kilo elephant seal still causing chaos in southern Tasmania.
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0: Sky News will be back after this short break.
1: First, home prices fall sharply. Now, there's a serious warning about tech shares. Business editor Ross Greenwood is with me. Ross, great to see you. That warning about tech shares comes from one of the few who picked the collapse in the US home prices, which then triggered the GFC.
2: That's exactly right. Now, you would know this person very well, Trudy. There is no doubt. Michael Burry. So he was a man who was depicted in the movie and the book, The Big Short. He was one of those. This is him there. He's notoriously private. Doesn't like getting his photograph taken. This, in fact, was from a launch at The Big Short, the movie. They managed to somehow lure him out, but it's a very rare photograph of Michael Burry. Just to remind you, the character of Michael Burry, played by Christian Bale in that movie. Just have a look at this clip.
3: We have to act now.
4: So Mike Burry, who doesn't wear shoes, knows more than the federal government.
5: Dr. Mike Burry, yes, he does.
2: Well, you can subscribe to his Substack, and on June 30, so now just being picked up by the US and the Wall Street Journal just today, he's warning about tech shares. For quite some time, he's had short positions on some of the major chip producers, so the likes of Nvidia, Palantir have also fallen. Now, he's now warning, really, that a big investment that was made, a $500 billion new hub, is going to be potentially the trigger for the big downturn in the tech shares. This is what he wrote just in that Substack. The proximity cause of today's rally is big spending announced out of Korea. As I say, that's the $500 billion investment. Well, I see that as the beginning of the end. It's interesting to note some of those shares, just having a look at the NASDAQ and where that's gone over the past year, because it still continues to be pretty strong, up by 29% over the past year. But then have a look at some of those shares that he deliberately has shorted. The likes of Nvidia, over the past year, up by, again, 28%. So really, again, you go to Palantir is another one. Its shares also have been down by 3.8% and big falls in just the past couple of months. So there's a warning from somebody who has history. Mm. But as I say, these are big, big calls, Trudy.
1: Yeah, big calls. There's been a lot of talk, Ross, about whether this is an AI bubble. We will see. Look, on the subject of home prices falling, it's been a national obsession here, hasn't it, since the budget. The government is never going to say, yes, they want them to go down and by how much. But for the economy and the 10 million homeowners, it is a real thing that they're facing, right?
2: Oh, well, this is it. And this is a reprise why the Prime Minister will duck around this as much as he possibly can. But there's a reality here, and that is the wealth effect of home prices. If home prices establish home prices are falling, Australians spend less. They spend less on furniture, on cars, on home renovations, on a whole range of things. Home builders don't build when home prices are falling. And the reason is because there is no buying demand out there to buy those homes. And so therefore, the impact on the economy can be especially dire. This is the problem that the government has got with its policies. Now, though it will point to the Reserve Bank and say, hey, 3 rate rises this year, that's the reason why home prices are cooling. But then you actually have a look at the wealth effect. So what I did was I took from the peak of the home prices to where they sit today, what the impact in dollar terms is. So if you have a look at Sydney prices, they're 2.5% off their peak. But that means the average price of a home in Sydney has fallen by $30,000. And that puts into the shade, say, the $2,500 increase per year in the minimum wage, or indeed the $250 the government's handing out as a tax cut right now. You have a look at Melbourne prices, down 3.1% from their peak, $26,000. Canberra, $16,300. Perth, $12,120. In Adelaide and Brisbane, which have been at their peak prices just in the past couple of months, the effect is less. So Brisbane prices only down by 0.4%. That's more than $4,000. In Adelaide, down by 0.2%. But that affects homeowners' belief in their confidence to spend. And consider that half of our economy is consumer spending. And that's the reason why these home prices are vital, not just for those homeowners, not just for the government, but also for our economy as well.
1: Yeah, Ross, how much is this a crisis of confidence that homeowners are acutely aware of the discussion about prices coming down, and that may actually change their behaviour in terms of what they're thinking about putting properties on or off the market?
2: Well, the Prime Minister, of course, has said, hey, look at first home buyers. They're not competing with investors in the marketplace when they're out there trying to buy a home right now. Well, that's because home prices are falling. So, but what happens to a person who's considering selling a home right now? They hang on. They hang on because that quarantines their negative gearing position. It quarantines their capital gains tax position. So they just take the home off the market. So as a result, there ends up being fewer homes. So the government, with its target of trying to build 1.2 million homes between, well, 2025 and the end of this decade, well, that's completely cooked because nobody will have the confidence to build these homes if there's no demand out there and there is no profit in those homes when you try and build them. And that is fundamentally a real problem, an economic problem that the government is going to have to face.
1: And Ross, speaking of the wealth impact, super funds have just started releasing their annual returns for the past financial year. It's the first indication we've got it. Does it seem pretty strong for now?
2: Oh, it's super strong. I mean, this is the last financial year. It's not the one going forward and we don't quite know which way that'll turn. But going backwards and having a look back, AMP is the first out off the blocks. Colonial First State also has. So these are the returns that it's announced just today for the last financial year. 11.3% for its default MySuper scheme. This is for people setting them up in the 90s and the 70s, 11.2% for those who set those up in the 1980s. And for their high growth future directions fund, 12.1%. Most of the money there is in those 1990s and 1970s funds. But double digit returns are astonishingly good, Trudy. You've got to say that. If we go, say, for example, by way of comparison, have a look over the last 4 years or so. I went to Australian Super, the biggest super fund in Australia, to look at that. So 21-22, it was backwards by 3.9%, the end of the COVID era. But then it went 10.5%, 8.5%, 10.6%, and likely be double digits again this year. These last 4 years have been stellar years for people with money in superannuation funds. But as we know, once every 6 years, 7 years, whatever it is, there will be one of those years when it goes backwards. The big question is whether it's this financial year.
1: Ross Greenwood, always a pleasure to have you on the program. Thanks so much.
2: Okay.
1: Venezuela is still reckoning with the aftermath of twin earthquakes that have so far killed at least 2,200 people. Rescue workers and family members are still searching the rubble, some of them using their hands due to the lack of equipment and resources.
6: Sunsets over Caracas. It was around this time, early evening, that the earthquakes came. Buildings collapsed in the Venezuelan capital and beyond. A frantic search began for people trapped. There had been two earthquakes, 39 seconds apart. One measured a magnitude of 7.2, the other 7.5. It was the strongest quake to hit Venezuela in over a century. Catia-la-Mar is a seaside town in the state of La Guaira. Everybody, it seemed, had lost somebody.
7: Hola. Encuentra.
6: There was the smell of death and sense of despair.
7: Maria!
8: Niña Eugenia! Christopher!
6: They found the belongings of loved ones lost.
8: Maria!
6: And it ate. Machinery was the shout. They were begging for help because they were digging by hand. We met Anthony Oropesa at the gates of his apartment block. His wife and three children had been inside when the earthquakes hit.
9: Isabella, Maria Fernanda, mi esposa Maria Jose, y mi hijo Jose Alejandro.
6: They were in the rubble behind him. And he'd spent the morning trying to summon help with heavy lifting without success. The scale of the challenge was plain to see at the hospital too. Patients were decanted onto the street because there was a fear of contamination from bodies inside. As time passed, so did the window of survival for anybody left alive under the rubble. And yet, hope didn't die.
10: Did you hear that someone was alive in there?
11: There may have been a possibility.
10: So everyone's moving now towards a site in the rubble where someone has been found alive. They're calling for an ambulance to be brought up here.
12: Up there. All right.
6: Sky's Martha Kellner joined a search in La Guaira.
13: Check, Alan.
6: By now, it was 3 days since the earthquakes. The talk was of looking for a miracle rescue. The miracle happened here. A boy aged 11 was pulled out alive. There were others rescued too. 3 days after the quakes, this was a 9-month-old child pulled out along with her mother. And this was a woman found holding her baby, just 18 days old, who had survived alongside her. Venezuela is a poor country. The communist regime of Hugo Chavez, then Nicolas Maduro, presided over years of economic decline. It was made worse by US sanctions. There has been a lack of proper investment, proper infrastructure, and that's contributed to the devastation caused and to the country's ability to deal with it, to meet the scale of response required. What happened here has left devastation in its wake. And it's raised questions about buildings unsuitable and a regime responsible.
1: Back home, it's the final day of Parliament here. Before the big winter break, the opposition leader, Angus Taylor, effectively read the riot act to the party room this week, telling them to stop being so self-indulgent in the comments. Joining me for more analysis is political strategist Yaron Finkelstein, who served as an advisor to PM Scott Morrison. Yaron, great to see you. I'm sure a lot of MPs would be very happy to leave this building behind for a couple of weeks. It feels like an existential threat for the coalition at the moment. Mel McIntosh was on this program earlier in the week, called for a rebrand of the Liberal Party. I mean, she was shouted down for doing that, but is the brand cutting through?
14: Well, it's the thing about brands when it's applied to political parties, it's a lot more complicated than buying a pair of jeans. And let's use Levi's as an example. People aren't thinking who the CEO is when they're buying a pair of jeans, not often anyway. So you really have to think this is far more complicated than just a rebrand. The product has to be more attractive, and that's their biggest problem. They're trying to find a way that people want to buy what they've got, and there's a lot of noise in trying to do that, including One Nation. It's if you were going to think of this as brand, that's the competition at the moment. And it's really hard for them to cut through at the moment. And that's why Angus Taylor has rightly said, enough of talking about yourselves. That's no way to connect with voters. They don't care.
1: And with a primary vote sitting at 17%, something does have to change. What is the effective circuit breaker here? Sure, not talking about yourself, but that won't necessarily cut through the noise. One Nation has been so effective at capturing attention.
14: You're right. You're right, Trudy. The main way is that you understand why they're attracted to One Nation, these voters, both from former Labor voters, former Liberal voters, whatever it is, they're attracted to whatever it is that One Nation has to offer. Understand that, and you're probably getting quite a few who are just angry with both of the major parties. That's emotional. And as I've said before, that will change when they start making a rational decision as you get closer to elections and people look for actual solutions to the problems that matter. And that's the opportunity for the Liberal Party, as clearly Labor has appreciated, which is why you're going to hear a lot from them on things that'll make people's lives just that bit easier.
1: Well, that's the hope, isn't it, within Liberal ranks, that people will come home as you get closer to an election. But that may not be the case. This may be a break in the status quo in Australian politics. Do you think at the moment Angus Taylor's days are inevitably numbered, that it's not tenable if he can't recover the primary vote for him to continue as leader all the way to the election?
14: Well, that's a question for colleagues. They've got to decide, are we trying to fix the fundamental problems and not rely on just changing the leader to fix that problem? It's just not how it works. Yes. Clearly, it doesn't work. They've got to stick with what they have, build from that. But ultimately, it's about persuading those voters that they offer a genuine solution to fix problems, not just a feel-good factor. And that isn't easy, but that's the only way, because the coalition is a party of government. They've got something specific, rational and constructive to offer, not just an emotional housing for people to say, I don't like the major parties.
1: Yeah. Yaron, we're going to see a real-world test of One Nation's support in Victoria in November. The latest Redbridge poll out this morning shows One Nation has taken the lead. But looking at the numbers, it is incredibly close, almost a three-way tie for the primary vote. Is this a fundamental shift in Australian politics? Voters are clearly saying that they are considering One Nation, aren't they? We will see how that translates in November. But it's a fascinating dynamic.
14: You're right, because this is far more relevant to that question than the federal one is, because that's 2 years away and a lot happens. But here we are, what, 3-4 months away from that test. And it is a three-way in a number of seats. It's different to what Australian politics has been subjected to. It's a lot closer to the European model, where we have major parties vying for primacy. And we're going to have to get used to it. That's probably what this tells us. What's interesting in Victoria is that the government is very much on the nose. I think that's well established. Voters want to move them on, but how they do it and who they move to is the key. And at the last Victorian election, about 15 seats on a broad analysis changed hands on preferences, anywhere from 15 to 20. Now, that means that this is going to be really interesting for that contest where if One Nation doesn't win a seat, and that's probably overstating their opportunity, but they will have an impact on the outcome with their preferences. Mm. And that is critical. We saw it at the last election, as I said, of around 15 to 20 seats. Well, it'll make a huge difference of whether Labor hangs on or the coalition can get there.
1: Yaron Finkelstein, always appreciate your time. Thanks so much.
14: Pleasure.
1: Social media sensation Neil the Seal has returned to Tasmania to the delight and also the nuisance of local residents. Aspen Blomfield joins us live from Hobart. Aspen, the videos of this are absolutely incredible. It seems like nothing can stop him, even utes parked in the way, bollards. Authorities are saying, though, you need to stay 20 metres away from the seal.
13: That's right, Trudy. He may look adorable, but he can also pack a lot of weight. And Parks and Wildlife officers are concerned, understandably, for the safety of local residents. Neil the Seal is back for a fourth consecutive year. As you can see from these images, nothing seems to stand in his way. He's launching his body against vehicles on the beach, bollards, traffic cones. He's also laying in the middle of a number of country roads. The five-year-old was separated from his mother at a young age and lacks the proper seal socialisation, so instead prefers the company of humans and inanimate objects. He has wreaked a lot of havoc, and it's exactly for that reason Parks and Wildlife officers have tried to coax the 1,000-kilogram southern elephant seal back onto the beach. As you can see from these removal videos, they initially used large wooden boards to try and lure him back to the beach, although these efforts were quite unsuccessful. They also drew quite a lot of criticism from local residents in this small Tasmanian town, despite being an internationally recognised approach. The Parks and Wildlife officers then used a rope to try and lure Neil back to the beach. This approach was a lot more successful, although every morning he returns to this one spot in the sun right up against a fence of a local home. We're expecting an update from Parks and Wildlife in the next half hour about Neil's future. The Department of Natural Resources are reminding local residents to stay at least 20 metres away from Neil. and also to keep all dogs on a leash at least 50 metres away, both for the safety of the seal himself and for also any young children who are out to try and catch a glimpse of the very lovable creature, Trudy.
1: It was a bit ominous, you to say, for the future of Neil. I hope they leave him alone. It's great to see him trying to get a bit of sun there in a pretty cold Tasmania, Aspen Blomfield. Great to see you. Good yarn. Coming up after the break, I'm going to speak to Liberal Senator Jacinta Namba-Jimpa-Price. She'll join me in the studio, plus Dane Livingstone will bring us an Origin update next.
0: Sky News will be back after this short break.

0: Sky News will be back after this short break.
1: It's certainly been a messy fallout for Labor, trying to sell its budget not only to homeowners but also to businesses who are caught up. Joining me in the studio is the Shadow Minister for Small Business, Jacinta Namba-Juper-Price. Great to see you in the studio.
2: Good to be here,
1: Jay. Lots of small business owners feel like they're under assault at the moment, don't they? The budget, increased taxes for them, increasing wage bills, energy costs. What are you hearing is the number one priority they want you to be able to fix if you were to win government?
2: Oh, look, there's a number of things. So firstly, there is the cost of energy, which is impacting everybody, everyday Australians, but particularly so for businesses, is the cost of energy. They'd love to see a reduction in the cost in the cost of energy. The cost of insurance is also impacting them. But red tape and regulatory compliance is a huge burden on businesses. And now the fact that they are sort of trying to navigate these new tax changes that the government has brought about, they're having to invest money in restructuring, in dealing with compliance, and it brings about uncertainty. So they're not particularly wanting to invest in employing more people, apprentices. You know, we're seeing a downturn in the number of apprenticeships as well. And a lot of businesses, I've been speaking to small businesses who are saying, I'm considering actually taking my business overseas, you know, to places like Singapore, New Zealand, the Middle East, because they just feel like they're constantly being hit over and over and over again here.
1: We saw last night at the Midwinter Ball a mortgage broker, Joseph Dowd, he put up those ads, the billboards at the airport, the anti-aspiration tax. He's going to have a hit of tennis with the Prime Minister. He says he hopes that Anthony Albanese has an open mind to changing that. Do you think that's a realistic prospect?
2: Well, I think everyone's having a go right now. We're seeing people like himself. We're seeing people, I mean, literally, I'm seeing billboards on trucks all over the place now, and I'm seeing that small businesses are investing in these billboards in the hope that this Prime Minister and the Treasurer will actually sit up and take notice. I mean, when you've got a Treasurer who can't even tell us how many small businesses are going to have their tax increased, and all he can say is, well, it depends. That does not provide any comfort to small businesses.
1: And yet in this environment where the budget hasn't gone down well with everyone, you'd expect that the Coalition would be the beneficiary of that in the polls. Instead, a lot of it's gone to One Nation. We went backwards, the Coalition, in the latest poll this week. Why do you think that Angus Taylor and the Coalition isn't cutting through?
2: Look, I think for us as the Coalition, we really have to do a hell of a lot of work to demonstrate to the Australian people to get back that trust, for them to understand that we do have a plan for Australians going forward. But you know, we're all admitting, we're all understanding that a lot of damage has been done. It takes a split second to damage trust.
1: Is that because of the divorce in the Coalition? Is that the primary reason?
2: Yeah, absolutely. There's that. I think at the last election, we've also looked at the fact that we weren't putting our policies on the table soon enough for Australians to understand the plan that we did have going forward. But certainly there was the division. And I think, I mean, for me personally, I feel very much in a good place under Angus's leadership with the team that we do have. I know that we've got a suite of measures that we've already put out there, the fact that we want to end bracket creep, the fact that we want to scrap net zero, and it is about lowering the cost of energy and investing in all our energy resources in this country. We've got a raft of measures that I know that we just need to explain to the Australian people. There's more coming. Help is on its way. Have confidence in us.
1: When Andrew Hastie, your colleague, said earlier in the week to supporters, he's declaring war on One Nation, that he's not going to die wandering in this fight with Pauline Hanson's party. Should you and others be more forceful in the fight against One Nation?
2: I don't think the fight is about One Nation. I think the fight is about this terrible Labor government and ultimately the policies that we're seeing destroying. I mean, for me, obviously, I'm at the forefront when it comes to small business, and this is where we need to continue to highlight that this government is doing a terrible job for Australians and small businesses who are doing it really bloody tough. But we have measures where we want to support, like the $50,000 instant asset write-off that we want to make permanent for small business. These are the sorts of things that we need to continue to tell the Australian people we've got a plan.
1: You were one of the stars of the No campaign for the Voice to Parliament. I'm sure a lot of One Nation voters would personally, like you, they would have supported what you did in the Voice campaign. Do you need to be out there more trying to convince those people personally that the Coalition hasn't lost its way?
2: I think, well, we all need to be doing that ultimately, and absolutely. The best part of my job is the opportunity to be able to meet face-to-face with Australians, which obviously I did do a lot of during the No campaign, and which I do plan to do going forward before the next election, because I think it's those touch points that matter the absolute most.
1: You think Angus Taylor will make it all the way to the election, or would you think Andrew Hastie would be a better leader?
2: Oh, look, I absolutely support our leader, Angus Taylor. I think he's doing a great job. He's a very bloody intelligent bloke, and when people do get to meet him face-to-face, I think they will understand the fact that he is about this country's future. He cares passionately about our country. I know that from personally sitting around the dining table with him and his family, and me and my family with him as well. And I think Australians just need to, he needs to get out and see Australians and face to face so they realise that for themselves.
1: What's your assessment of Pauline Hanson's version of politics?
2: Look, I think, you know, it's her party, and I think I appreciate the fact that I'm part of a Democratic Party where we know that it's a democratic process to elect our leader in our party. I suppose for, you know, Pauline's politics, it's about handing down as a family dynasty, but, you know, but I do believe that we have roles in that we need to call out this terrible Labor government, and that is up to both our sides to be able to do that.
1: Jacinta Namba-Jupiter-Pryce, great to see you. Thanks for coming in.
2: Thanks, Trudy.
1: Well, a new air taxi could be set to revolutionise the way people travel short distances. The hybrid helicopter is currently in the testing phase, but the manufacturer hopes it could be carrying customers in just a few years' time.
3: This futuristic-looking plane could be zipping around above our heads within 2 years. It's an electric air taxi reportedly capable of ferrying passengers between Heathrow Airport and London's Canary Wharf business district within 12 minutes. For anyone that's been stuck in the capital's traffic, it's an appealing prospect. Why sit in hot, angry queues of cars when you could be sailing over the city instead?
4: This air taxi can fly at up to 150 miles an hour. It takes off vertically like a helicopter, and then its rotors, its propellers, will start to tilt forward until it's flying much more like a plane. Its motors are powered by 8 battery packs, which have a range of about 100 miles, and it will be able to carry 4 passengers. Some say that this is the future of urban transport. So actually, this is a giant physics experiment.
5: Yeah, effectively, yeah. Wow. It's a big flying testbed.
3: The physics of making this plane switch between vertical and horizontal flight are not simple.
6: The aerodynamics in hover are relatively simple and everything is going down.
4: Right.
6: The aerodynamics in when we're cruising along, again, are just like an aeroplane. These propellers point all the way forwards, the rear propellers stop, and we're just flying like an aeroplane. Mm-hmm. It's the bit in the middle where the propellers are pointing forwards at, say, 45 degrees, and you've got the wake from the propellers interacting with the wing and the other propeller. Those interactions are almost really difficult to model.
3: Only 2 companies in the world have been able to make a plane like this fly. Vertical Aerospace, based at Cotswold Airport, is one of them. They hope to be carrying customers by 2028 and to be a normal feature of urban transport by the 2030s.
4: Of course, it's not all that simple. Its first full successful test flight only took place in April, and it still needs to be certified to fly passengers safely. But the government's just announced £50 million of funding to help cut red tape and get flying taxis like this into the skies.
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1: The New South Wales Blues are training on the Gold Coast today ahead of the Origin Series decider in Brisbane. Let's take you there now with our reporter, Dane Lillingston. Dane, great to see you. The Blues have done some soul searching after a heavy Game 2 defeat, but some big names returning. Can the Blues do the job in enemy territory next Wednesday?
8: Yes, good morning. Well, just to get a bit of a taste of that, they are based at Kingscliff, which is just south of the Queensland-New South Wales border, today at the home of the Gold Coast Titans at Cbus Super Stadium. So officially, already in enemy territory right now as we speak, training underway behind me. So they're going to get a little bit of a taste of what it's going to be like next week, Wednesday night, 52,500 mad screaming Queenslanders. And the belief, despite New South Wales being underdogs, is high. We caught up with Stephen Crichton just a short time ago. The Bulldogs captain has battled a shoulder injury, was a late scratching coming into that game two team, then pulling himself out. He's right to go for game three. He'll be one of the leaders if they are to get the job done on Wednesday.
9: Yeah, very excited to be back with the boys, being back in camp as well. But yeah, it's going to be a massive task, and none better to build that connection in our first field session today, and build for the week too. We've obviously got that trust from playing in the past, but I feel like ever since coming into camp and having our little conversations, how we want to play, how we want to defend, just building that connection as well is vital, especially on the biggest stage and in enemy territory as well.
1: There's a lot on the line for Coach Laurie Daly, Dane. He's made a handful of changes here. How does he plan to use Blake Brayley and Reece Robson also in the side?
8: Yeah, that is the big question, because Laurie Daly's job, of course, is on the line potentially with this series as well. But the hookers' situation, it hasn't really got right at the moment. They selected Api Korosau on the bench for Game 2. Didn't see a single second of game time. In Game 1, it was Blake Brayley, who's back for this game from a broken arm, made a miraculously quick recovery after originally thinking he'd be ruled out for the rest of the series. But Reece Robson is the man. He played 80 minutes in Game 2. And if they are to win, he's going to have a big involvement in this one as well. Blake Brayley lurking on the bench, but he's up to 80 minutes. Is Robson, if he's called again in Game 3, to do it once more?
10: Yeah, he's obviously got out there. Obviously wasn't fortunate enough and had that injury. So but good on him for how hard he's worked to get back out here so soon. And I assume obviously the surgeons and that these days are so good and do such good jobs that everything's getting quicker. But for him to still have that mindset to get back out there so soon after, it's definitely good on him. And if they need me to go 80, I'll go 80. If it's less, then that's what happens. But yeah, I guess my mindset's around just while I'm out there, just making sure I'm doing my job to the best of my ability.
8: So they're doing a pose session behind me with the Tweed Seagulls, and they're going to get a surprise visit from Australian boxing star Jai Oppertaia very shortly later today. He was actually at the White House recently for the UFC event wearing a Blues jersey, and he requested that he come and visited the Blues. So a bit special. We'll have those pictures for you a little bit later today.
1: Well, that should fire the side up. Dane, thanks so much. Keep in touch. It's time now for a look at the weather. Here's Sky News meteorologist Tamsin Green.
11: We're still looking at ongoing severe weather warnings across the southeast, particularly across those alpine regions, as we have another cold front sweeping across the southeast, bringing ongoing showers here. But for Brisbane, we are looking at mainly dry conditions. Temperatures up to 25 degrees, but cloud will tend to increase as the day goes on. Sydney, however, after some early morning showers, looks to be turning mainly fine and sunny. Temperatures here also climbing up to 23 degrees. A very pleasant Thursday ahead across the east. Meanwhile, further south, we are looking at ongoing windy conditions and wet conditions, with blustery showers a theme for Melbourne and also for Adelaide. As that cold front continues to move through, we'll be seeing those showers continue, as with those strong winds as well, and temperatures there in the mid-teens. Meanwhile, over to Perth, we're looking at dry and mainly fine conditions, variable amounts of cloud at times, and temperatures there at 17 degrees. Across the southeast, we're looking at sunshine and showers for Hobart. The threat of those showers moving through across Canberra later on today and continuing through the night. Meanwhile, for Darwin, looking to stay mainly dry and fine, though the odd light shower can't be entirely ruled out.
1: Stick around after the break. Newsday with Kieran Gilbert.

0: Sky News will be back after...
1: It's long-awaited gambling ad reforms, but faces opposition from those who say it doesn't go far enough.
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1: Moira Deeming set to be disendorsed by the Victorian Liberal Party.
3: Harry Kane is Kane! Oh, wow! Oh, wow!
1: You're a wizard, Harry. Harry Kane, his hero moment for England.
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0: Live on Sky News Australia, this is Newsday with Kieran Gilbert.
1: Labor's long-awaited gambling reforms have been introduced to the House. Some of its own MPs, though, some Labor MPs, say it doesn't go far enough. Political correspondent Cam Redden with me. Cam, this is going to spark an ongoing debate. It's been going for years already.
5: It has, and there's a lot of interest in the community for this, Kieran, a lot of interest in the Parliament. And we've seen even over recent days something of a coalescing even of some Liberal MPs now, as well as at least two Labor MPs calling for the government to go further. We can show you the guts of what's in this legislation put to the House today. It won't pass the Parliament today, we don't expect. There'll be more debate over the weeks and months ahead. This is largely focusing on gambling advertising. An ad limit of no more than 3 an hour for most of the day, a blackout period for school pick-up and drop-off, no online ads for those under 18. Also, no more celebrity endorsements in gambling ads and no team sponsorship on jerseys, on grounds, during sporting matches either. The Communication and Sports Minister, Annika Wells, put this to the Parliament this morning, and she says that there will be a big stick to these rules as well if they aren't adhered to.
6: It will be up to online platforms to implement these restrictions, and if they choose not to, then the rules are clear. They can't show gambling ads at any time to anyone.
5: With the tax reform debate, there were some on both sides saying the government should go further or they've gone too far. There is a much more unified response to this part of the legislation around gambling, with independents, Liberals and at least one Labor MP speaking publicly today calling on the government to do more once these reforms come in.
2: On my count, this bill fully addresses only a handful of the Murphy Report's 31 recommendations. There is no national regulator. There is no restriction on inducements. And the flagship measure, the advertising restriction, is not the comprehensive phase-out the report called for.
7: The amount of money lost to gambling in this country since the Murphy Report was given to the government has now exceeded $100 billion. How can we tolerate that?
8: I would like to see more again, but you know, this is a really good step forward. It's a good package. I think there's a lot of us that think that

0: There, it is unfinished business.
1: A little bit of unfinished business there. A few other things, Kieran, that the government will look to tie up between now and when Parliament comes back. The NDIS changes, the cuts there. There's no formal deal with the coalition yet. A few other measures as well, including social media. That's likely to go to an inquiry, the tougher penalties. And on unfinished business too, Kieran, we did have the midwinter ball last night, of course. Some auctions taking place. The Prime Minister putting up a tennis match with him and a willing bidder. The winner of that, Kieran, was the leader of the anti-tax campaign. His name's Joseph Dowood. Our colleague Trudy McIntosh caught up with him as he was seemingly preparing for a hit out.
2: I know that Anthony Albanese is one of the best tennis players in Canberra, but we have quite a few questions we want to ask him in regards to the budget, and we felt like they went unheard, so we want to bring them up, and what better opportunity than on the tennis court?
1: See if he can take him to five sets, Kieran. The Prime Minister's got a pretty handy backhand, I'm told.
3: Yeah, that's brilliant. I love the headband.
1: He's
3: good to
1: come
3: see
1: ready.
3: Prepare for Trudy's interview.
1: Rafa Nadal.
3: And so with the NDIS, though, the government had already agreed to an inquiry with the Greens, didn't they? If we get back to that sort of policy agenda, they can't fit it all in today, can they?
1: No, it won't all happen today, Kieran. And the thinking of the government here is that if they could do a deal with the coalition, they would, because they want to get these savings measures in place. These NDIS changes, unpopular as they are with the Greens, are the government's main tool of bringing in some of that spending to reduce the growth in spending on the NDIS. So there is a Senate inquiry. A few more weeks of that will take place over the couple of months ahead. No deal yet. The government remains hopeful with the coalition. The Greens have basically said they are not going to agree to this in any form.
3: Cam, good to see you. Thank you. Now, the oil price, it continues to fall, moving towards $100 Australian a barrel on a day there's been claims of progress involving the US and Iran. Let's go live to Washington, our correspondent standing by, Jonathan Kersley. Jono, it's good economic news, but still a long road, a long uncertain road ahead.
4: Absolutely, Kieran. I mean, we are just a part of the way into the 60-day deadline that the United States and Iran effectively imposed on themselves for a final deal. But what we are seeing today is, yes, the sign that the oil price is moving and moving in the direction that governments want to see it move, particularly President Trump, who hailed this move earlier today, as we see it floating around the $71 a barrel mark now. That is less than what it was in the days before the war with Iran. It was back at the beginning of February, still around $68. So it's got some way to go to get to the proper pre-tension levels. But still, the fact it is dropping and continues to fall is a sign that many will be wanting to see. It came on the day that President Trump boarded his brand new Air Force One that he's about to step off, make his way off back here in Washington, D.C. He was heading off to honor Teddy Roosevelt, America's 26th president. It was obviously the Qatari gifted $400 million aircraft that he was making his way on board today. And it was Qatar hosting a round of technical talks involving the US and Iran, but not exactly direct talks. So you can still see there's a huge lack of trust on both sides, given those attacks we saw last week. I want to bring you some comments from the Qatari Foreign Ministry spokesperson, because what this essentially says is Qatar and Pakistan mediators concluded separate meetings with the US and Iranian negotiators in Doha today, with positive progress made on issues related to the Islamabad Memorandum of Understanding, building on the outcomes of the Lake Lucerne summit. Now, what that progress is, well, we don't know, because there is a lot of progress these two sides are going to have to make if they can get to any sort of position of trying to find a final deal that will keep the Strait of Hormuz open, will take away Iran's nuclear enrichment program, and at the same time give Iran what it wants, which is assets being unfrozen. We've heard from both President Trump and the head of the Iranian delegation today on the situation with Iran and the U.S. Let's hear from them now.
5: Denuclearization of Iran is moving along well. They've had very good meetings, and we'll see. We hit them very hard for three nights, as you know, but we're getting along very well. I think they've come a long way. We hit them very hard last week. I think they're fine.
6: Negotiations with America are negotiations with an untrustworthy enemy that will, whenever it finds an opportunity, act against us. At the moment, we are coordinating and holding discussions to ensure those conditions are fulfilled. I will explain further later. Until those commitments are in place, we will not move on to the remaining provisions at all.
4: So those conversations are going to continue after the funeral of former Ayatollah Ali Khamenei. That funeral will end on July 9. So July 10, the next possible date, the next round of talks. But as I mentioned, Kieran, it was off to North Dakota for the US president today as part of America 250. This was cutting the ribbon in a fairly grand style on the Theodore Roosevelt Presidential Library in North Dakota that sits in a national park named in Theodore Roosevelt's honor. Arrival on the so-called Freedom Train, and then the Rough Riders, a group of horsemen, escorted the presidential motorcade as it made its way inside what was a very glamorous event where the president spoke earlier today. Also given a brief tour of the museum itself, Kieran, have a look at this, a conversation with an AI version of Theodore Roosevelt.
7: Every day a president faces storms most people never see. Keep your nerve and remember the nation comes first, you get through.
8: I know you know that feeling yourself.
9: Well, I appreciate those words. Those words are fantastic.
4: So, Kieran, on this week, that is the 250th week of July 4 in America 250, I ask you, who would you like to have a conversation with in AI 4?
3: Yeah, good question. I don't know where to start. Give me an hour and I'll get back to you next hour,
4: Jono.
3: Good question. Put me on the spot. Don Bradman would be amazing. Yeah, that's true. Plenty more where that came from as well, Jono. Thank you for that. I'll talk to you soon. The Victorian Liberal Party's internal divisions will face another key test tomorrow as the state executive meets to decide Moira Deeming's future. State political reporter Georgie Dickerson is in Melbourne. Georgie, could this finally bring the infighting to an end? They're certainly hoping so. Just, what, less than 5 months out from the state election?
10: Yeah, time is certainly ticking and ticking fast. 5 months out from the state election, Kieran, so the Liberals will certainly be hoping this can all be put to bed tomorrow night. Now, of course, this all came to light less than a week ago now when it was revealed Moira Deeming had accused, had assault allegations fronted with Matthew Guy. These allegations were taken to police and a subsequent police investigation had found that no offence had occurred on Matthew Guy's part. He had demanded an apology to Moira Deeming for these assault allegations. She is so far refusing to apologise for those allegations. Opposition leader Jess Wilson has also asked Moira Deeming to apologise. Now, in terms of what had happened from here, there was meant to be a meeting scheduled between the opposition leader Jess Wilson and Moira Deeming to discuss this. That meeting is not believed to have taken place. Jess Wilson says that she has been speaking to Moira Deeming, though, and she is so far still not going to be apologising to Matthew Guy, and hence this meeting of the state executives of the Liberal Party will happen tomorrow night at around 6 o'clock. Now, this is to discuss the future of Moira Deeming, exactly what will happen in that meeting. Jess Wilson would not be drawn on the intricate details of that meeting. But here's what she had to tell reporters this morning.
11: Matthew is a decent person. His reputation has been impacted by this report, and I think he deserves an apology, and I've made that clear to Moira.
10: Do you think for the Liberal Party to go forward over the next 5 months to the next state election as a united party, Moira does need to leave the party?
11: Well, this matter will be considered by the executive tomorrow night. I'm not going to get ahead of ourselves. That meeting will occur tomorrow night and we'll have a conversation there.
10: We've heard from other members of the Liberal Party that will be in that meeting tomorrow when it does meet, but they're all still remaining tight-lipped.
12: The allegations made against him were unsubstantiated and the police very quickly dismissed them based on the evidence that they heard. But his reputation and his family have suffered a very serious hit. I'll participate in that meeting. I'll hear the arguments and I'll make a decision in the best interest of the Liberal Party, as every member of the state executive is required to do.
10: Certainly isn't great timing for the Liberals. There has been fresh polling that has been released today, the coalition dropping on primary votes, and we'll take you through those now. One Nation is ahead of the Liberals and Labor. On primary votes, One Nation has risen 3 points to 27%, the coalition dropping 2 points to sit on par with Labor on 26%. Now, on a two-party preferred basis with Labor and the coalition, Labor does trail the coalition 46 to 54, but comparing One Nation and Labor, Labor is taking the lead 52 to 48. So, Kieran, certainly interesting times here for the Liberal Party and Labor. We are still yet to hear from Jacinta Allen today. She hasn't held a proper press conference in the third day now following those corruption claims regarding the big build here in Victoria.
3: Yeah, not good timing for the Liberals to have the drama. They're looking like they could win if they get their act together. Thanks, Georgie. Up next, an alleged people smuggler to face court after asylum seekers came ashore in far north Queensland.
13: Sky News will be back after this short break.

0: Two people have been arrested following the death of a teenage boy in Melbourne's north last night. The 15-year-old discovered with what is believed to be stab wounds outside a medical centre in Craigieburn about 7:50 p.m. The Mickleham team died at the scene despite the efforts of emergency services. Authorities arrested a 16-year-old male and a 20-year-old male in Pascoe Vale this morning. Homicide squad detectives continue investigations. The opposition leader says Victorians have had enough of not feeling safe in their own communities.
1: It's just devastating to see the record levels of crime in this state now taking another young life. Victoria is broken. It is broken its very soul. The fact that we are seeing day in, day out, young people's lives put at risk. We're seeing people wake up to be terrorised in their own homes with people with knives and machetes. People don't feel safe in their own communities, in their own streets and neighbourhoods. And they've had enough.
0: 10 Chinese nationals who came ashore in far north Queensland on Tuesday in an alleged people smuggling plot have been removed from Australia. Live to Queensland reporter Harry Clark. Harry, where has the group been taken?
2: G'day, Kieran. Well, whether this group of 10 has been taken by Border Force to an offshore detention facility or whether they ultimately will be returned to their country of origin remains unclear. What we do know is that the group allegedly arrived by boat illegally on Tuesday morning in the early hours of Tuesday, as you say, understood to be Chinese nationals. They landed about 3 a.m. at a beachside campground in Weipa up on the far north Queensland western coastline. There are two people who've since been charged who collected them from that campground on the beach at Weipa and took them a few hours later to a local bakery. The pair was then picked up by Border Force at a separate shopping centre in Weipa, and the group of 10 was also detained by Border Force, and there was some assistance there from the Queensland Police Service. We've had a statement from Tony Burke, the Home Affairs Minister, this morning. He said the operation in Weipa has now concluded. Every person who attempted to enter Australia without a visa has now been removed. Those who assisted them will face the full force of the law. Now, as I mentioned, the Queensland Police Service assisted with detaining that group of 10 understood to be Chinese nationals with regard to putting them temporarily in Queensland watch houses. We've heard from Queensland Police Minister Dan Purdy this morning.
3: This is embarrassing for ALBO. The federal government needs to secure our borders. We're doing everything we can as a state to keep people safe, but the federal government needs to step up and secure our borders. That's solely their responsibility, and they need to do it.
2: The federal government's also pointed out that there has not been a successful police smuggling operation in Australia for more than 10 years. As for those two alleged people smugglers who have been charged, one of them appeared on Tuesday morning and was remanded. They're both due to appear again today, that second fellow for the first time. They're both facing people smuggling offences. We'll bring you, of course, the details as they come to hand, Kieran.
0: Harry, thank you. Let's return to the issue of gambling reform. The government's introduced its bill to the House of Representatives today. Simon Kennedy is a Liberal frontbencher, and he spoke to Channel 10 recently about a personal experience that he's had with and his keenness to see proper gambling reform. Have a look.
4: I had personal experience in Year 12. One of my teachers, I remember, who was very young and mates with me and my friends, I started lending him money, $50 or $100 here or there. And it was a relationship I kept for 15 years. And after I left school, I found out he had a gambling problem. And I watched that man lose everything.
0: Joining me live in the studio is the Shadow Assistant Minister to the Opposition Leader, Simon Kennedy. Simon, your comments there to Ashley Raper from Channel 10, it was very obviously a very personal experience, very a lasting one for you when you were a young man.
5: Yeah, I can empathise with a lot of the gambling victims I see today. I saw a sister and a mother and father, and they came in and read a letter from their brother and son. And he talked about how he was walking down a beach and he was with his girlfriend and dog. And he was talking about the shame and self-hate he had for himself, because he said, I couldn't enjoy that moment. I had to pull out my phone and check the odds and look at it. And then the next paragraph, he went on to say, Mum's working a second job, and that's because of my gambling problems. I'm such a terrible person. Then he talked about wanting to kill himself, and then I learnt that night he did kill himself. And I can empathise with how helpless those people feel, because when I was trying to help that teacher, I watched him go through good and bad times, but I watched him lose everything, his house, his super, his job, his livelihood, and ended up in housing commissions with other addictions. And so I can really empathise because I've seen it firsthand. And I attended Gambling Anonymous meetings with him. I've met people who've gone
0: to
5: jail. You
0: tried to help him break the...
5: Tried to help him break it. And I watched him with the insidiousness of how prolific sports betting is and poker machines are. He just could not escape it.
0: Sometimes, so tell me what... So with that personal experience, what do you think is the key to the legislation that's going to Parliament? You obviously don't think it's strong enough.
5: It's not strong enough. What happens at the moment is in kids' programming, they can be served up to 3 gambling ads an hour. Online, they can almost have limitless unless you opt out. I'm also very concerned the government's got a digital identity clause. You're going to have to verify your identity for any online account. 9Now, 7Plus, KO, you're going to have to digitally identify yourself. There's a range of other solutions that you could do to reduce the amount of gambling ads. One I think they should be looking at is an opt-in. We've all had that subscription where you're like, how do I cancel this thing? And you can't find it. And they bury it in the settings and you have to try and find it to opt out. SBS has launched an opt out. Only 0.2% of people have found it, though we know 80% of people want to see less gambling advertising. We should have an opt out. And the big thing is...
0: So an opt-in.
5: An opt-in, I'm sorry. Opt-in for the gambling online. You can't do that on broadcast. And the very big thing is we can't have these social media companies, Facebook, Instagram, YouTube, Snapchat, they need the toughest restrictions of all because they're tailoring gambling ads, influence ads. We cannot have it leak to these social media companies. So we really
0: especially
5: need to tighten that.
0: Especially with the power of the algorithm as well, because they're targeted even more insidiously.
5: And they're doing it today. And Australia has the highest losses in the world. We are the worst country in the world at protecting our citizens, worse than any African country, any South American country. In the US, you can... open carry an AK-47 in South Carolina, but you can't see a gambling ad. I was in the US, I watched 20 World Cup games with my son. We didn't see one gambling ad. The first game back, within 20 minutes of before the game, Bet365 was on, walking my son through the odds. It's insidious. We can stop it. And the Labor backbench is starting to speak out.
0: Okay, so there's some movement on it. There will be a Senate inquiry to report back mid-August. So there's still a bit of time now to... the government's going to have to talk about it and explain and most likely negotiate on that.
5: And reluctantly. Annika Wells said, oh, this must be... We can't wait any longer. She waited 3 years for the Murphy inquiry to do it, to introduce legislation. Yesterday she said, oh, we can't have an inquiry into this bill because we can't wait any longer. How pathetic is that? We are having an inquiry.
0: And you've already found, what, a handful of ways that you believe you can strengthen it?
5: And I've found a handful of ways that people can... Online you can have unlimited unless you find that opt-out. How terrible is that?
0: Yeah,
5: so
0: sure.
5: We've got a handful of ways we can strengthen it. Labor voted against this inquiry, unfortunately, in the Senate yesterday. They don't want it. But the Labor backbench this morning, we've already had 2 backbenchers speaking out. There's many more. The Prime Minister has a gambling problem. He needs to fess up and tighten these laws.
0: We will stay in touch on it.
5: Absolutely.
0: I think
5: thanks,
0: it's really a worthy cause and certainly a very powerful argument you make off the back of that personal experience. Simon Kennedy, thanks.
5: Thank you, Kieran.
0: If you or anyone you know is feeling distressed, you can call Lifeline 13 11 14.
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0: A Fox Sports update now with Jimmy, and the Blues are getting down to business on the Gold Coast. They've got a big job ahead of them.
7: Very much so, KG. Yeah, Blues centre Stephen Crichton and his troublesome shoulder also passed their first big test ahead of this Origin decider. It's next Wednesday night at Brisbane's Suncorp Stadium. New South Wales went into its camp at Kingscliff a day early. That also gave Crichton, who missed game 2 of the series with this shoulder problem, a chance to test it out.
8: This is probably the best I've felt as well coming into camp and did my first wrestle session yesterday with the boys, and the shoulder pulled up very, very well. So keen to strap up again today and, like I said, just build that combination and that connection with the boys going into Wednesday.
7: Crichton adding he wasn't all that fazed about suggestions that he was dropped for game 2. They've been training at the Titans' home ground. this morning. Well, seven-time event champ Novak Djokovic survived a bit of an injury scare on his way through to the third round of Wimbledon in what posed as a tricky second-up encounter with former world number three Stefanos Tsitsipas. Djokovic was all class. The Serb dominated from the get-go with his all-court game, just too much for his younger opponent to handle, as the Joker rolled back the clock with a vintage performance.

0: goodness me.
1: This is getting fun now.
0: This is just premier stuff.
2: Oh, you've got to be kidding me.
0: Just replay this to the kids, your coach, and just say, you've got to play like that.
1: Can't help but enjoy yourself.
0: That's ridiculous. It's one of the best games, single games, I've ever seen.
3: The only concern for the now 39-year-old, a rolled ankle in the second set. It had everyone holding their breath. That didn't seem to hinder his performance all that much as Djokovic stormed his way to victory, 6-3, 6-4, 6-2. He'll face Arthur Rinderknecht up next. To the World Cup, and England's campaign was saved by a sensational late double strike from their captain, Harry Kane, early this morning. Heavy favourites against the Democratic Republic of Congo. It was the African nation who stunned everyone at Atlanta when Brian Sibchenga struck just 7 minutes in to flip this contest upside down. England threw everything at trying to find a reply, but a string of incredible saves denied the Three Lions before a massive stroke of luck at the other end of the field.
4: The storm was brewing, wasn't it? But it seems to be weathered for now. Wan-Bissaka in! Oh, they've hit the post! Johan Wisse, hands on head.
5: But that is inches away.
3: Chances continued to pass England by, but just as thoughts of a humbling round of 32 exit came to mind, up stepped Captain Kane.
4: Sami getting a toe in. Harry Kane. It's Kane! Oh, wow! That is so good from Harry Kane!
3: And his fifth goal this campaign, but none more precious as he got England safely through to the round of 16 and a date with co-hosts Mexico at the Azteca Stadium early next week.
6: Mexico is as big as it gets. Maybe in the World Cup, the atmosphere is going to be incredible. It's going to be tough for many different reasons. But ultimately, this is, you know, if you want to be world champions, you have to go through tough games. And you know, two good teams, Mexico at home. So we have to be ready. But for now, I just want to enjoy this moment.
3: And Belgium were 2-0 down, KG, against Senegal. They too found a way to victory. But England and Mexico, remember 1986? It didn't quite go that well for them that time. The scene of a very famous win for Argentina there with the hand of God. But they return there, exactly. And this time against the home fans, who I'm sure will be welcoming them very loudly throughout their stay.
7: Yeah, indeed. That second goal from Harry, though, that's got to be up there with the goal of the tournament, isn't it?
3: Oh, look, right up there, considering the circumstances as well and where his team was at the time. Yeah, he's got a nose for goal, that young man.
7: Yeah, he does, doesn't he? He absolutely drilled that one. Jimmy, thank you. Appreciate it. Up next on Newsday, we're standing by for a news conference. The New South Wales opposition leader, Kelly Sloane. This is after ICAC announced it was investigating alleged illegal political donations and branch sacking in the Liberals.
8: Sky News will be back after this short break.

0: Welcome back to the program. Let's go live to the former Supreme Court Judge of New South Wales and Chair of the Centre for Public Integrity, Anthony Whealy, KC, to talk about this latest ICAC inquiry. You also served with ICAC during your career, Anthony, of course. When we look at this inquiry, it's 8 weeks starting in, so it starts on July 27. We know where the inquiry starts. It's in relation to some property developers, some Liberal members. We know where it starts. The nature of these inquiries, though, we do not know where they end, do we?
1: No, I'm afraid we don't. It's like dropping a large stone into a pond. The ripples could go very wide indeed, but it's bad news for the Liberal Party. There's no doubt about that.
0: Particularly, well, I mean, you're not a political commentator. You comment on integrity and these legal issues, but it is within a year of the next election, not ideal for Kelly Sloan. But we know that there are some Liberals that have been announced in this initial statement from ICAC, at least those behind the scenes or in the party machine, so to speak.
1: Yes, it's very openly named what I'd call Liberal Party affiliates. And, you know, the allegations are quite serious. They go beyond the mere breaches of electoral laws, such as taking donations from a prohibited donor, to a much wider scope, suggesting interference in local government issues and attempts to minimise the influence and presence of David Elliott, a former minister. So they're very serious allegations indeed. And as you say, Kieran, just where they'll end up, we can't tell at this stage. Of course, they're allegations.
0: Yes.
1: But nevertheless, you know, if proven, they become very serious.
0: Indeed. And we sort of touched on that potential for it to ripple further, further than just those obviously named initially. And the nature of ICAC, and I think it's one of its strengths, is that public transparency, the fact that there are public hearings, that that those appearances are and can be monitored by anyone.
1: I think you see the advantages of having public hearings in a matter like this, and you can test it by saying if the inquiry was just done behind closed doors, it would be very damaging to transparency and accountability, and they are key aspects of proper integrity in public administration. So, you know, I'm very pleased that there's going to be a public hearing of this. It'll be awkward for some people. There'll be names spread around that people may wish they weren't being named, but I think the present ICAC commissioner, John Hastistikos, has shown that he is able to give people procedural fairness and observe the rules of natural justice while holding a public hearing. And so that's very encouraging from an integrity.
0: Former Assistant Commissioner to ICAC, Anthony Whealy, KC, thank you. Former Supreme Court Judge, we'll talk to you soon. Let's go live to Kelly Sloan. She's speaking to the media on this issue.
2: No place in the party that I lead. And I need to be really clear about the values that I've brought into this role. I believe that members of Parliament and members of our party are there to serve the interests of the community, not to serve their own interests, not for political gains, not for point scoring, not for any of the behaviour that is being alleged by ICAC. So I support ICAC's investigation. I want them to be thorough. I want them to shine a light on this. I want them to hold those responsible if they are found to be guilty. And I want to clear them to clear the names of those who are found to be clear of any corruption as well. It is important. It is important that the ICAC has the full powers to investigate, that the names are cleared, because for the sake of the really good members of my party, a party that I'm so proud to lead, for the sake of my parliamentary colleagues, we want this done. We want the ICAC to get on with their job, and we want to understand what we're dealing with.
3: Damaging.
2: Yeah, this is a massive distraction, an incredible disappointment, and the timing's not ideal as we lead up to an election. You know, I really don't want to be standing here today dealing with it, but it's important that I do, that I tell people what my values are, what the values of my team are, and that is integrity, accountability, if you have any other purpose than to serve your community and your state, you don't have a role in my team. I want to be really clear about that. So I can only deal with what's in front of me. These are historical allegations well before I was in Parliament, but I have the job as leader to deal with them today and to be absolutely clear that I don't stand for the kind of behaviour that is being alleged.
3: Well, you've known, you and your...
2: I'll just go there and then I'll go, yeah.
4: Given what we saw with Labor tonight,
2: yeah.
4: Should the party have done more earlier?
2: Well, I don't know because I don't understand at this stage the substance of the allegations. I'm learning about it as everyone else is. I know what I've read in the papers. I know what I've read in the statement by ICAC, and that's pretty much it. But wherever there is, poor behaviour, irresponsible behaviour, certainly corruption, we should be doing everything we can, and that's why I support the ICAC inquiry.
3: Kelly, your party has known about this for 4 years now. It's been about 4 years since Ray Williams gave that
2: My response? I was learning about it like everyone else yesterday. There have been allegations for some time, and the ICAC is the best organisation to investigate those and to make a judgment on them. I wasn't going to predetermine any outcome. Yesterday, my focus was on Western Sydney, where I was working in factories and warehouses, talking to businesses about our new payroll tax regime, and that was my priority, and I wish it could be my priority today. I want people in New South Wales to know that we're focused on them, not about us, not about historical scandals. I want to be focused on the policy agenda that I'll be driving. And I want them to know that there are really good people in politics, and that is all my colleagues and the majority of people in the party. And wherever you see political scandal, whether it's in the Liberal Party or the Labor Party or elsewhere, it lets us all down.
5: Which of the two allegations relate to Liberal Party figures is most shocking figure?
2: It's all shocking. Look, it's all shocking, and I'm not going to dive into any of the detail. I don't want to prejudice the outcome of this process by the ICAC. That would be inappropriate and probably irresponsible. I just want to say that I have clear standards. I'm reasonably new to politics, and in the real world, people are sick to death of this. They don't want us talking about ourselves.
5: What's your threshold, though? You've asked for the Liberal members named in the investigation of being suspended from the party.
2: Yeah.
5: Does that mean that any further people who are named as being under investigation by the ICAC, you will similarly ask for them to be suspended from the party?
2: If anyone is the subject of allegations by ICAC under investigation, similar standards would apply, but this is all conjecture and speculation at the moment. We haven't heard anything more. I can only deal with what's in front of me. And yesterday it was, the individuals that were named in the press release from ICAC. And I honestly have no more information other than that.
4: Are you confident that any current members of the opposition won't be busted?
2: Yeah, I honestly don't know. And I don't want to stand here and say that I know any more than you guys do. I'm literally reading about this in the same time frame as everyone else. And there's been conjecture and speculation. Of course, there was Ray Williams' speech a few years ago, but I need to rely on the facts before me. And at the moment, the facts before us are what the ICAC presented yesterday. And until there are hearings of the ICAC, I don't know anymore.
4: Have you spoken to local members or about
2: this? I had a chat with Ray this morning. And I've had chats with Ray before, so I think wherever people have concerns about the behaviour of our party members or Labor Party members or anyone else, you should be speaking up.
5: Did Ray Williams raise with you any further matters that he thinks might be investigated by the ICAC?
2: No. And look, I have to say, I think it's probably unhelpful to speculate, to imagine what might come next, to listen to rumours or innuendo. I need to deal with the facts. That's my job as leader. And that is what the ICAC is for, and I full strength to them.
5: Well, the fact is that you got one of the most senior members of the New South Wales Liberal Right, Dallas McInerney, now under investigation, allegedly.
2: Yeah.
5: Organising and approving money from Catholic schools or branch staffing.
2: Yep.
5: Other members linked to the New South Wales Right under investigation for taking money from a banned donor, allegedly to turn against their own inner city member, David Elliott. How damaging is all of this to the Liberal Party?
2: So, again, I'm not going to speculate on those allegations. That would be inappropriate right now. I need to deal with the facts before me and wait for the ICAC to make that determination. Excuse me for a second. But quite clearly, this is not ideal for us. This is, of course, damaging. It's damaging to all political members because it undermines public confidence in the job we do. But I can only do the best I can do in these circumstances, be really clear about the support I'm providing for ICAC and say that, you know, there is a standard that I set and my team knows that and my party knows that and that's all I can do at this point in time to show up to...
3: Yeah. Dallas McInerney resign as head of public schools somewhere?
2: I don't... That's a matter for Dallas, yeah.
6: Have you asked the Liberal Party when they investigated or at least tried to corroborate anything that Ray Williams raised in Parliament on that 5 years ago?
2: Yeah, look, I haven't had that conversation in detail. Look, one of the things you might be aware of is we've just had a big change in the Liberal Party. We've got a new state director, we've got a new state executive, we've got a new state president, and I'm a new leader.
3: So involved in this investigation, been open secret in these halls for years.
2: Yeah, but there've been allegations, and there's been no burden of proof that's been shared with me or any of my team yet. So I just want to deal with facts before me. You know, you all know that in politics. You know, the rumour mill is rife always. The hallways are full of chatter. And if we listened to everything, we'd be jumping at everything. And I appreciate the gravity of this, but I can't preempt anything that's happening.
6: The question would have been important for the Liberal Party to at least materially shed out these allegations.
2: They may well have.
6: Is it important for you to consider whether that occurred? Because this is important, right?
2: Of course it's important.
6: And it's now being investigated by ICAC.
2: Well, I don't know that they have. Let me just be clear. So that, I'm playing catch up like everyone else. So the press release came out yesterday. I was in Western Sydney. I came back. I instructed the party to advise me of who were actual members of the party, who was not, to suspend those that were. And now it's a new day. I need to ask a lot of questions and I'll be doing that.
0: That's Kelly Sloane, the New South Wales opposition leader, after a difficult announcement from ICAC on that nexus between the Liberal Party and developers and potential breaches of the Electoral Funding Act. Let's bring in former Labor Cabinet Minister Stephen Conroy, regular on this program, and I want to talk to you about Victoria and the polls and where that's at in a moment. But just to pick up on Kelly Sloane... Well, look, a very difficult time for her with an election due in March. That was, you know, a very strong effort from her in the face of a very difficult situation that she doesn't want to be in. But she walked up, fronted up, took the questions, and I think she did as well as could be expected in the circumstances. But what a debacle. Less than a year till the next state election in New South Wales, Stephen.
7: Absolutely. I mean, you know, leaders of the opposition, premiers, they need this sort of shenanigans like a hole in the head. When your party, and the New South Wales Liberal Party has been very dysfunctional for a long period of time, you know, the last election result for them, but you know, couldn't even lodge nominations for a council elections. She's got to be able to try and get the machine stabilised and actually focus on defeating the Labor government. I mean, it's a bit like Victoria finally managed to put an adult in charge of the Victorian branch as president. And you can see immediately the differences that's making. We've got, you know, Maura Deeming deciding that she can just accuse people of things that the police say didn't happen, refuses to apologise for. All she had to do was apologise and she'd be fine. But now they've got an adult in charge who fully understands that this is not an acceptable way for parliamentary members to treat each other. So New South Wales, yeah, Kelly Sloane, you said that was about as good as you can do in those circumstances. And those are pretty terrible set of circumstances. When key people, she would know all of these people first. Very challenging for her.
0: Absolutely. Yeah, that's the thing to keep in mind. You would know them personally, but I think a very effective communicator, Kelly Sloane. Let's turn, though, to the opposition leader in Victoria. As you say, an adult in charge there, and Jess Wilson has been very impressive to me as well. But what a perfect storm. If she wins, come November, and you're going to be a big part of our coverage. I'm looking forward to that. But I tell you what, if she pulls this off with the One Nation rise on the one side, her own people shooting themselves in the foot like, you know, a circus on the other, she is going to go down as one of the Liberal greats.
7: No, she will deserve all the praise in the world if she can drag this dysfunction. I mean, this isn't just like the last couple of months. This has been a running clown show for nearly 3 years since they lost the last election. They finally put, you know, Jess in charge, who's a good performer, and the people of Victoria are starting to warm to her, and that's a challenge for the government. But, you know, Brian's in charge of the administration. He's clearly put his foot down and said, no, this is what we're going to do. This is how we're going to do it. We'll give procedural fairness, but this sort of behaviour is just not acceptable. So that just means that, you know, if Jess pulls it off, I mean, you've got One Nation in the polling today in Fairfax and the Finn Review from Redbridge very much shows that while Jess is absolutely lifting the Liberal Party vote, let's be clear about this, Jess has lifted the Liberal primary vote after a long period of decline, what you're seeing is One Nation still eating the lunch of the Liberal Party. It is very unlikely that the Liberal Party could win a majority in its own right. The best scenario is it's got more seats than One Nation, and that's still in the mix. But there is no question to form government, it's going to require a coalition of sorts. And people like to get played pedantry about, oh, it's not a coalition, but we've got a commitment on supply and votes of confidence. But they're going to have to do a deal with One Nation to govern, if that's where it gets to. Labor, there is still a potential pathway, great challenge when it's the end of a 12-year government. They're all known quantities. The Victorian public's marketing the Premier very hard at the moment. And that's the challenge for Labor.
0: Indeed, and it's a huge one. Stephen, great to chat as always. Catch you next week. Now, a bit of a change of pace now. Tasmanian authorities say social media star Neil the Seal may have to be euthanised if members of the public don't keep their distance. Aspen Blomfield joins us. He's live from Hobart, keeping his distance from Neil. But what approaches, Aspen, is the department taking to protect Neil?
8: Yeah, Kieran, Tasmanian Parks and Wildlife officers say they are keeping every option open when it comes to protecting both Neil the Seal and the many thousands of visitors that have come over the past few weeks to try and catch a glimpse of this mammoth mammal. Neil the Seal is back for a fourth consecutive year to molt in this small southern Tasmanian town. The 1,000-kilogram southern elephant seal has been seen wrecking havoc right across this small community, launching himself up against vehicles, laying in the very middle of the road. He's also attacked and destroyed numerous bollards, traffic cones and railings. It is for those reasons Parks and Wildlife officers have tried to lure Neil back to the beach on numerous occasions. Firstly, they tried to use a wooden board to coax him back towards the water. That was unsuccessful and it drew quite a lot of criticism from locals despite being an internationally recognised technique. They then tried to use rope to coax him back. That was a little bit more successful. As I mentioned, hundreds, if not thousands of people have come over the past few weeks to try and see Neil the Seal. Authorities warning they may have to euthanise the five-year-old mammal if more people come to disturb him. Take a listen.
9: There is a risk here of essentially loving Neil to death. So it's a real possibility. We've seen examples around the world where large, potentially dangerous animals have had to be euthanized if this risky behavior by the public results in an unmanageable safety concern.
8: They will, of course, be outraged if they euthanise Neil the Seal. It is not the preferred option, and authorities say they may relocate the five-year-old as a first port of call. Take a listen.
9: We do have the option of relocating Neil. It's an incredibly risky procedure for Neil and more risky the bigger he gets. It's also a risky procedure for staff, so we don't hit the button on that until we absolutely have to, but it is something that we may be forced to do.
8: There's a few things people can do to protect both themselves and Neil. They can stay at least 6 metres away. No, I should say 20 metres away, or 6 Neil lengths away. They're being urged to not touch, feed or approach the seal, keep dogs on a leash and under control, and also avoid blocking the seal's access to the water. Hopefully people heed that advice, Kieran, to keep both Neil and themselves safe.
0: Yeah, you wouldn't want him to roll on you, would you, the big fella? Thank you, Aspen. Let's have a look at the weather. Here's Tamsin Green.
10: We're still looking at ongoing severe weather warnings across the southeast, particularly across those alpine regions, as we have another cold front sweeping across the southeast, bringing ongoing showers here. But for Brisbane, we are looking at mainly dry conditions. Temperatures up to 25 degrees, but cloud will tend to increase as the day goes on. Sydney, however, after some early morning showers, looks to be turning mainly fine and sunny. Temperatures here also climbing up to 23 degrees. A very pleasant Thursday ahead across the east. Meanwhile, further south, we are looking at ongoing windy conditions and wet conditions, with blustery showers a theme for Melbourne and also for Adelaide. As that cold front continues to move through, we'll be seeing those showers continue, as with those strong winds as well, and temperatures there in the mid-teens. Meanwhile, over to Perth, we're looking at dry and mainly fine conditions, variable amounts of cloud at times, and temperatures there at 17 degrees. Across the southeast, we're looking at sunshine and showers for Hobart. The threat of those showers moving through across Canberra later on today and continuing through the night. Meanwhile, for Darwin, looking to stay mainly dry and fine, though the odd light shower can't be entirely ruled out.
0: Coming up on Newsday, we're live to Sydney as a number of law enforcement agencies prepare to appear at the Royal Commission today.
11: Sky News will be back after this short break.

0: Labor introduces its long-awaited gambling ad reforms but faces opposition from those who say it doesn't go far enough.
1: On my count, this bill fully addresses only a handful of the Murphy Report's 31 recommendations.
0: Moira Deeming set to be disendorsed by the Victorian Liberal Party during a high-stakes meeting tomorrow.
2: Harry Kane is Kane! Oh, wow! Oh, wow!
0: Harry the hero, what a goal that was. The second of two to secure a victory for the Three Lions.
3: And in weather, ongoing wet and windy conditions across the southeast of the country. We've got you covered over on Channel 601.
4: Live on Sky News Australia, this is Newsday with Kieran Gilbert.
0: Labor's long-awaited gambling reforms have been introduced to the House today. Some of their own MPs believe they don't go far enough. There's a red-hot debate on this issue once again. Political correspondent Cam Redden, he joins me. And there's an inquiry, Senate inquiry, reporting back mid-August. It looks like the government might have to negotiate, go a bit harder in terms of these reforms.
5: Yeah, and the pressure's in one direction, Kieran. We're hearing a lot of personal stories that are being brought to this as well. Annika Wells, the sports minister, communications minister, who's in charge of these reforms, putting them to the House this morning. This is what the guts of Labor's reform, in this tranche at least, will deal with. Largely gambling advertising. There'll be an ad limit of no more than 3 per hour for much of the day. There'll be blackout periods during school drop-off and pick-up times. No online ads for kids, although that is more of an opt-out rather than having to force people to opt in to see them. No celebrity endorsements for gambling advertising, as well as a ban on gambling companies sponsoring the kits of sports teams or having their advertising plastered all over sports stadiums. The Minister, Annika Wells, this morning in introducing these laws say that there will be a big stick to come with it as well if there isn't compliance from those companies.
6: It will be up to online platforms to implement these restrictions, and if they choose not to, then the rules are clear. They can't show gambling ads at any time to anyone.
5: Stronger gambling reforms have been a long-pushed subject by many on the crossbench. The Greens, also from within the Labor Party, the long-time MP Peter Murphy, who sadly passed away, she led a review into gambling reforms, which produced the big report that have largely guided the government when it comes to its response. A Liberal MP, Simon Kennedy, the member for Cook, has shared a personal story of his. He is now ringing up every member of his team to try and build a coalition, a response to this package, which he says would go further and would take additional measures to restrict not only gambling advertising, but some of the strategies that companies use to get people to use their apps.
7: Because when I was trying to help that teacher, I watched him go through good and bad times, but I watched him lose everything, his house, his super, his job, his livelihood, and ended up in housing commissions with other addictions. There's a range of other solutions that you could do to reduce the amount of gambling ads. One I think they should be looking at is an opt-in. We've all had that subscription where you're like, how do I cancel this thing? And you can't find it. And they bury it in the settings and you have to try and find it to opt out. Opt-in for the gambling online, you can't do that on broadcast. And the very big thing is we can't have these social media companies, Facebook, Instagram, YouTube, Snapchat. They need the toughest restrictions of all because they're tailoring gambling ads, influence ads.
5: Simon Kennedy speaking to you earlier, Kieran. There is going to be some pressure from within Labor as well. Two MPs speaking out today saying they want the government to go even further. They're talking about reducing some of the incentives that gambling companies

0: companies use to get people onto the apps, and also the talk of an independent regulator to keep watch of their activities.
1: And it's interesting how this is such an insidious challenge for the community, for society. You get someone like Simon Kennedy, might not have been predicted, but he's obviously had that personal experience and he wants to drive some tougher changes. And the government's, it doesn't look like it'll get the Greens. They want them to go further as well. So it looks like some compromise on the bill is going to be needed when that Senate inquiry comes back on 17 August.
0: Yeah, and we're going to see a lot of this work, I think, through the break, Kieran, of trying to get some kind of a deal for when that inquiry reports back to have it done by August. This is a more than three-year process since the Murphy Review was first handed down. There's not going to be a rewrite of the legislation, Kieran, but when it comes to amendments, if there can be agreement between the two major parties, we could see quite substantial measures taken forward.
1: You'd think there should be some compromise. Yeah, absolutely. Cam, thank you. The Victorian Liberal Party's internal divisions will face another key test tomorrow as the state executive meets to decide Moira Deeming's future. State political reporter Georgie Dickerson is with us. And could this finally bring the dramas to an end, the infighting?
2: They'd certainly hope so, Kieran. Just 5 months out from the state election, time is certainly ticking to have an increase in the polling for the Liberal Party if they are going to pick up enough seats to govern after November 28. But of course, these allegations all first came to light a week ago when it was revealed that Moira Deeming had made an assault allegation against fellow Liberal MP Matthew Guy. These allegations were then investigated by Victoria Police. They relate to an event that occurred on the 23rd of May at a community event. Subsequent investigations from Victoria Police found that no offence did occur. Now, Matthew Guy, alongside his lawyer last week, demanded an apology from Moira Deeming. Those calls for an apology were also backed up by the opposition leader, Jess Wilson. However, Moira Deeming has not apologised. She has refused to do so. Now we have this meeting happening tomorrow with the state executive of the Liberal Party to discuss essentially the future of Moira Deeming within the party. We heard from the opposition leader, Jess Wilson, today on her thoughts on this meeting and what she would like to see come from it.
3: Matthew is a decent person. His reputation has been impacted by this report, and I think he deserves an apology, and I've made that clear to Moira.
2: Do you think for the Liberal Party to go forward over the next 5 months to the next state election as a united party, Moira does need to leave the party?
3: Well, this matter will be considered by the executive tomorrow night. I'm not going to get ahead of ourselves. That meeting will occur tomorrow night and we'll have a conversation there.
2: So executives of the State Council will meet at 6 p.m. tomorrow night for those discussions. However, members that will be making those decisions remaining tight-lipped on what they'd like to see happen.
4: The allegations made against him were unsubstantiated and the police very quickly dismissed them based on the evidence that they heard. But his reputation and his family have suffered a very serious hit. I'll participate in that meeting. I'll hear the arguments and I'll make a decision in the best interest of the Liberal Party, as every member of the state executive is required to do.
2: But it's not great timing for the Liberals. They were really making positive headway in the polls in recent months. However, the latest polling out today has put One Nation ahead of Liberals and Labor. And we'll take you through those latest polling now. On primary votes, One Nation rising 3 points to 27%. The Coalition, though, dropping 2 points to sit on par with Labor on 26%. On a two-party preferred basis, Labor does trail the Coalition 46 to 54. But comparing One Nation to Labor, still taking the lead there, 52 to 48. So, Kieran, certainly more polling to come over the next few months, but One Nation continuing to make headway here in Victoria. And in terms of the Liberal Party divisions, well, all of that will be decided at 6 o'clock tomorrow night.
1: Georgie, thanks. These are live pictures coming into the newsroom from Washington and LA. American fans celebrating their sides. 2-0 win over Bosnia-Herzegovina in the round of 32. It's the first time the US has won a knockout at the World Cup, a knockout match, since 2002. They now advance to round of 16, joining fellow host nations Mexico and Canada in the next round. The US will next face Belgium in Seattle, but they'll be without their star striker, Falaran Balogun, who scored the opener against Bosnia but also picked up a red card, so he's out for that next match. The eSafety Commissioner will front the Royal Commission on Anti-Semitism and Social Cohesion today amid calls for the watchdog to have increased powers to combat hate speech online, particularly. Senior reporter Matt Taylor is at the Commission. Matt, when will Julie Inman Grant speak?
5: She'll be the key witness, Kieran, here today at the Royal Commission, and she'll take to the stand as the final witness of the day just after 2 p.m. after the lunch break, where she'll give testimony for around about 2 hours, as of course the Royal Commission pivots to look at the way that the role that the media has played in disseminating anti-Semitic material both online, in social media and traditional media. Now this coming as calls a number of witnesses here at the Royal Commission calling for the eSafety Commissioner to have improved powers, and I spoke to one of the key expert witnesses who testified yesterday, who said that this is what he hopes for the eSafety Commissioner, as we see an improvement and an increase in the regulatory footprint surrounding her role. This is a professor from Sydney University.
6: I think the eSafety Commissioner is doing a fabulous job. I think she's slightly limited by the legislation that enables her. There's been a review of the Online Safety Act that's made recommendations that need to be implemented today. And once those are implemented, and just a few more, she will have a much better chance of going after poor behaviour in Australia.
5: Now, the first witness of the day was a pro-Palestinian Jewish human rights lawyer who told the inquiry that she's received a spate of online hate from far-right groups because of her progressive views. This was some of what Sarah Schwartz had to say as first witness of the day.
7: Refer to me as self-hating, as a traitor. There have been memes circulated about me which contain images of me as a rat. They contain images of me, there's often Nazi references, images of me with a yellow star of the type that Jews were forced to wear in Nazi Germany.
5: We're hearing from a number of police officials now. The Assistant Commissioner at the AFP just speaking, New South Wales Police, Victoria Police and West Australian Police before Kieran. Of course, the headline act today, which is the eSafety Commissioner at 2 p.m. Back to you.
1: Thanks. 10 Chinese nationals who came ashore in far north Queensland in an alleged people smuggling plot have been removed from Australia. Let's go live to Queensland reporter Harry Clark. Where have they been taken now, Harry?
8: Kieran, whether they've been detained by Border Force at an offshore detention facility or whether they're ultimately the plan is to return them to their country of origin, it remains unclear. What we know is that this group of 10 allegedly arrived by boat illegally in the early hours of Tuesday morning, 3 a.m. Reportedly, they landed on a beachside campground at Weeper up on the western coastline of far north Queensland. There are two people now charged with people smuggling who collected them from that campground and later took them that morning to a local bakery where the group was detained by Border Force. As for the two alleged people smugglers, they were arrested at a shopping centre in Weeper, a separate shopping centre to where they had allegedly dropped off the group of 10, and they were detained by Border Force. In a statement this morning, the Home Affairs Minister, Tony Burke, said the operation in Weeper has now concluded. Every person who attempted to enter Australia without a visa has now been removed. Those who assisted them will face the full force of the law. He also said that it remains the case there has not been a successful people smuggling venture in Australia for more than 10 years. Those Border Force officers were assisted up in Weeper by the Queensland Police Service. They assisted them in detaining them in watch houses in that region before they were deported from the country. And we've had Dan Purdy, the Queensland Police Minister, comment on this matter this morning.
9: This is embarrassing for ALBO. The federal government needs to secure our borders. We're doing everything we can as a state to keep people safe, but the federal government needs to step up and secure our borders. That's solely their responsibility and they need to do it.
8: Now, the two people that have been charged, they're both males. They're both appearing today in the Cairns Magistrates Court in far north Queensland. They're both facing federal charges of people smuggling, which Kieran carry a maximum jail term of 10 years in prison.
1: Harry, thank you. Up next, why this elephant seal is a viral social media star. His name's Neil the Seal. We'll have a live report on his status in Tassie.
10: Sky News will be back after this short break.

0: The New South Wales Liberals are facing a crisis after the anti-corruption watchdog launched a major public inquiry into illegal donations. The inquiry will look at allegations its members accepted payments from fugitive property developer Jean Nassif, as well as accusations a branch stacking operation was set up to oust a state minister. The commission added it would also examine allegations payments that breached donation rules were made to the Liberals by Catholic Schools New South Wales. The opposition leader says she welcomes the ICAC investigation.
1: Members of our party are there to serve the interests of the community, not to serve their own interests, not for political gains, not for point scoring, not for any of the behaviour that is being alleged by ICAC. I want them to be thorough. I want them to shine a light on this. I want them to hold those responsible if they are found to be guilty. And I want to clear them to clear the names of those who are found to be clear of any corruption as well.
0: The inquiry is due to start later this month and will run for 8 weeks.
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0: Got a Fox Sports update with Jim now, and a lot of World Cup action, but we can't forget the build-up to the decider in the State of Origin.
3: Gee, there's a lot happening on a lot of fronts, KG. It's certainly keeping us busy at Fox Sports News, that is for sure, yes. Let's talk Origin for now. Blues centre Stephen Crichton and his troublesome shoulder have passed their first big test ahead of the series decider. That's next Wednesday at Brisbane Suncorp Stadium. So New South Wales went into its camp at Kingscliff a day early, but that gave Crichton, who missed game two due to the shoulder problem, a real chance to test it out.
4: This is probably the best I've felt as well coming into camp and did my first wrestle session yesterday with the boys, and the shoulder pulled up very well. So keen to strap up again today and, like I said, just build that combination and that connection with the boys going into Wednesday.
3: Crichton pretty unfazed about suggestions that he was actually dropped for game two of the series. He and the Blues have been training at the Titans' home ground earlier today. As for the World Cup, England's campaign was saved by a sensational late double strike from their captain, Harry Kane. Heavy favourites against the Democratic Republic of Congo, it was the African nation who stunned everyone in Atlanta when Brian Sibchenga struck just 7 minutes in and flipped this contest upside down. England then threw everything at trying to find a reply, but a string of incredible saves denied the Three Lions before a massive stroke of luck at the other end of the field.
5: Well, the storm was brewing, wasn't it? But it seems to be weathered for now. Wan-Bissaka in! Oh, they've hit the post! Johan Wisse, hands on head.
6: That is inches away.
3: Chances continued to pass England by, but just as thoughts of a humbling round of 32 exit came to mind, up stepped Harry Kane.
5: Corden for Kane! England relief! Harry Kane, when England needed a captain, needed a leader. We're all square in Atlanta. Mutisami getting a toe in. Harry Kane. It's Kane! Oh, wow! Oh, wow! That is so good from Harry Kane!
3: His fifth goal this campaign, but none more precious, as Kane got England safely through to the round of 16 and a date with the co-hosts Mexico at Azteca Stadium early next week. And the bad boy of Aussie tennis, Nick Kyrgios, was at it again today at Wimbledon, in fact, where he was caught swearing at an umpire and then vowing never to return at the All England Club. Well, not as a player, at least. He teamed up in the men's doubles with world number 11, Alexander Bublik. They were down a set and a break, and that's when Kyrgios really gave those at court 17 a bit of a show on his way out in a straight sets loss.
7: Honestly, at this point, find me. I honestly don't even care at this point. Honestly, you can find me. I don't give a. All these rules are so dumb anyway.
3: Bublik's tour certainly not over. He defeated the other half of the Special K, Thanasi Kokkinakis, in the singles, so he advances there. It'll be tough for Kyrgios, though, to hang up the boots, however, because he threw those to a lucky fan. He's always box office, might not agree with his tactics, technique or on-court or off-court demeanour, KG, but he's certainly entertaining.
0: Yeah, you always got to keep an eye on him, don't you? Never know what's happening. Jimmy, thank you very much for that. And now something else we're keeping an eye on. He's hard to miss, actually. His name is Neil the Seal. Tasmanian authorities say that social media star Neil may have to be euthanised if members of the public don't keep their distance. Aspen Blomfield joins us live from Hobart. Aspen, there would be outrage already since your report. I've had a lot of feedback saying they can't kill Neil. So what are the approaches? How are they going to save him?
8: That's right, Kieran. I think it's safe to say that Neil is one of the most, if not the most famous seal in the entire world at the moment. The authorities are keeping all cards on the table when it comes to protecting the 1,000-kilogram southern elephant seal and members of the public. We've seen thousands of people stroll through over the past few weeks trying to catch a glimpse of this five-year-old mammal. He's causing carnage right across this small Tasmanian town, as you can probably see from the images on your screen. He's launching himself up against vehicles on the beach. He's playing with traffic cones. He's destroying bollards and railings. Authorities have tried several different methods to try and lure Neil back towards the beach. Firstly, they used a wooden board, although that only seemed to aggravate him even more. They then turned towards using a rope, which seemed a little bit more successful. Neil the seal is a huge mammal and he can cause some serious damage, particularly to young children if they get too close. It is for those reasons Parks and Wildlife say they may have to euthanize the mammal if more people stroll through.
9: There is a risk here of essentially loving Neil to death. So it's a real possibility. We've seen examples around the world where large, potentially dangerous animals have had to be euthanized if this risky behaviour by the public results in an unmanageable safety concern.
8: They also have the option of relocating Neil to a different beach, maybe out of the public's eye, although that may be a little bit difficult because seals naturally return to the place they were born. That's why we keep seeing Neil in this same location around June or July each year. This was the Parks and Wildlife officer talking about relocating him.
9: We do have the option of relocating Neil. It's an incredibly risky procedure for Neil and more risky the bigger he gets. It's also a risky procedure for staff, so we don't hit the button on that until we absolutely have to, but it is something that we may be forced to do.
8: No one wants to see Neil euthanised, so there are several measures we can do to protect him. We can stay at least 20 metres away, do not touch, feed or approach him, keep dogs on a leash and under control, and also avoid blocking the seal's access to the water. Hopefully, members of the public can heed those warnings, Kieran, to protect both himself and themselves.
0: Aspen, you're doing a good job and, make sure you pass on that feedback. Save Neil. They've got to find every other means possible to save the big fella. We'll talk to you soon, Aspen. Let's return to Canberra now and Andrew Charlton's with me, Cabinet Secretary, Shadow Cabinet Secretary Zoe McKenzie, who you had your own seal down in...
10: I did, Tammy the seal. He used to kind of occasionally pop up on beaches all around the southern Mornington Peninsula, you know, have a bit of a lie down on the road.
0: Not a thousand kilos,
10: we'd stop it.
0: Though.
10: He was pretty big.
0: Oh, was he?
10: He was pretty big. Yeah. He had his own Insta feed. He was big.
0: Oh, okay.
10: Yeah, but we're classy and subtle about it. We don't try and get ourselves on the TV.
0: Oh, well, hopefully Neil's okay. We're trying to get some feedback from the Prime Minister's office on that one, but I'm sure he'll intervene if needed.
11: An animal lover.
0: A seal of approval.
11: Toto.
10: Golden Toto.
0: Indeed. Now, let's look at some serious, very serious matters. I'm not saying Neil's not, obviously he is, but the gambling reforms.
10: Yep. Mm-hmm.
0: What's your position on that? The Coalition wants the government to go further?
10: Yeah, we do. So, obviously, Peter Murphy chaired an extraordinary inquiry and a very bold report was delivered with recommendations as to what needed to be done. The government's pretty much silent on it until budget day when they kind of put something out, limp-wristed it, may I say. And we'd like to hold them for account. Peter Dutton was really clear on this in the last term of Parliament. Many of my colleagues and I signed an open letter in terms of, you know, doing more on gambling ads. And so we'd like to see more happen. We want to see people protected. I don't know, every single week there's a family that comes in concerned about the impact that gambling is happening. So much gambling is happening, and the losses in this country are so great. So we have to do what we can to protect young people, and it doesn't need to be a hideous, onerous and difficult process that seems to be the process contained in Labor's legislation.
0: With this inquiry, I think reporting back mid-August, this does give the government some wiggle room to negotiate where possible. And it's not just the Liberals who want to see that, is it? The crossbench does too.
11: Mm. Look, we think we've got the balance right in these reforms. These are the strongest and toughest reforms to gambling advertising in Australia's history. They go a long way to breaking the nexus between gambling and sport, and they have a real focus on minimising the exposure of children to gambling ads. So we think we have this right. We really acknowledge all of the concern out there on both sides. We think this is the right package and we look forward to taking it through the Parliament.
0: OK, well, looks like there will be further debate heading into that that inquiry on that, and I think the government might have to budge. But on the NDIS, what's the latest on that? Is the government getting closer to a deal with the coalition on the NDIS saves?
11: Well, look, we think these are really important reforms for Australia. It's the NDIS is a great Labor institution that was created by the Labor government, and now it needs to be saved by the Labor government, which means making sure that it is sustainable. I really want to acknowledge the work of Mark Butler and Jenny McAllister in this area, who have made some really big decisions to put the NDIS on track. You know, those reforms will go through the Parliament. We really welcome the support from all sides of the Parliament, because ultimately this is about making sure that the NDIS is there for the people who need it.
0: Should it wait till that inquiry is done? The government did agree to an inquiry with the Greens as part of that negotiation earlier.
10: Look, I think it's really important that the people who are going to be affected by the changes get to have their say. I've had a number of people in my office recently talking about it. I gave some of those stories in my speech on the legislation about the real impact it was having, even on people who are unquestionably the people for whom the system was created, permanent disability, living with terrible fear that they're going to be cut off, but equally just utterly flummoxed and exhausted by the processes you have to go through. They particularly say every time you call the NDIS and you talk about a plan, you talk about a condition, you talk about a disability, invariably you have somebody at the other end has no idea what you're talking about. It is such a waste of time and it is such a waste of unnecessary spend on a very inefficient process. It needs to be made more effective and more efficient. It's over $50 billion at the moment. It's just unsustainable. So Melissa McIntosh has, of course, done everything to work with the government to put it on a more sustainable footing.
0: But in terms of the legislation here, you're just saying basically let's just wait till we see the inquiry.
10: So a number of amendments went through the chamber yesterday and they went through with our support. The inquiry will take its time. It'll come back with a report, I think, in August, and then we'll look at what comes back from that inquiry, of course, at that time, and then it will go to a third reading. That's my understanding.
0: The Parliament's paused last night and hostilities paused as well for the midwinter ball, and Zoe and Andrew both there, along with myself and the rest of our crew. But Zoe, you we've got this image of the ball last night, I believe, and you representing your seat of Flinders.
10: I was a walking
0: from Mornington.
10: I was a walking gallery for the Mornington Peninsula, wearing a sort of a tunic made by a sculptress in my electorate, Emma Davies. And so she made that out of pelt into which she presses her fingerprint and then paints the discs. And then the earrings are from a lovely pair of sisters who just have their atelier around the corner from my office. So, you know, there isn't enough Mornington Peninsula art in this building, may I say. So I make the point of putting it on my own walls and, last night, on my own body.
0: And to wear it as your outfit. Well, well done on that. And Andrew Charlton, after copping a spray from Malcolm Turnbull famously or infamously at a ball many years ago, last night was a bit quieter.
11: It was a bit quieter. I'll say one thing about the ball for the viewers at home. This is something that the journalists in Canberra put on, and they put it on for charity. So they have raised more than $6 million. The journalists in this building, not only do they do a great job holding politicians to account, but they also put a huge amount of work into the midwinter ball and raise a lot of money for very worthy causes.
0: Andrew, thank you for that. And Zoe, appreciate it. Let's go live to the press club. Here's the Minister for Defence Industry, Pat Conroy.
12: Deputy Prime Minister Richard Marles, Foreign Minister Penny Wong, Chief of the Defence Force Admiral Johnston, and other members of the ADF who are here today. Secretary Megan Quinn, Interim National Armaments Director Nadine Williams, and members of the department here today as well. It's a great joy also to recognise the members of the Diplomatic Corps, including friends from the Pacific, members of Australia's defence industry who are so critical to defending this nation. It's great to be back at the National Press Club for my third address as the Defence Industry Minister. I'm proud to have served in this capacity for more than 4 years now and to be the longest serving Minister for Defence Industry since the 1950s. Stability in the defence portfolio has been absolutely critical to allow me and my good friend, Deputy Prime Minister Richard Marles, the time and space to truly dig in and understand the reforms that are needed to drive change. And I offer particular thanks to the DPM for his support and hard work to drive these reforms through, because our strategic circumstances demand change across the board in order to protect what we treasure most. And while I'll go into more detail soon about the reforms we're pursuing, I'd like to start this speech by focusing first on understanding why we're pursuing reform. We're doing this because we need to protect what we treasure most. It's this principle that drives my ambition and the ambition of the Albanese Labor government in our investment in defence. I'd like to take this back to something that Prime Minister Albanese has outlined a few times now, the idea of progressive patriotism. I see this as the bedrock of why we do what we do. It's where we fully embrace and celebrate what makes our country great: fairness, equality, social justice, democracy, and let's not forget multiculturalism. Indeed, as the PM has often said, the vision is of a country where no one is held back and no one is left behind. Progressive patriotism in the eyes of the Albanese government and the great Labor movement is confidence in and celebration of what our national project has built. It's confidence in how this is evolving and confidence in the future. Strong defence of our country, including the need to invest in our defence industry, peoples and systems, is a critical part of understanding what progressive patriotism looks like today. The first responsibility of any government is to protect the nation's people, its interests and its sovereignty. Defence investment is at the heart of the confidence we must have in celebrating what our national project has built. Because that defence investment supports jobs, it supports skills, it supports research, it supports technological advancement, it supports manufacturing, and it supports growing and deepening our self-reliance. In a world as complex and dynamic as ours is today, seeing defence at the heart of our approach to progressive patriotism is essential. Because not only is it worth doing for all the benefits I just mentioned, but it is also a sign to ourselves and the rest of the world that we think Australia, our people, our way of life, our society, our institutions are worth protecting. Building our defence industry, delivering the capabilities we need, is an investment in our country and offers the further dividend of deterrence to protect what our great national project has built. Now, endless commentators mistakenly assume that conservative politics, for some reason, is the natural side of national security, of defence. But I contend that in Australia, it is Labor that has always followed through with the big decisions and investment needed in this space. Because we celebrate our country, we look to the future, and we understand just how important it is to protect what we have built. Just look at the track record of Labor Prime Ministers over the past century. Fisher established the Royal Australian Navy and led Australia in World War I. Curtin led and saved Australia in World War II. Whitlam created the modern Department of Defence. Hawke and Keating built the Collins-class submarines and Anzac frigates. Rudd recognised the rise of China in the region and the end of the unipolar moment in the 09 Defence White Paper. And Gillard extended the US alliance by establishing the Marine Rotational Force Darwin. And now, the Albanese government is delivering the largest increase in peacetime defence investment ever, delivering the most significant reforms to the department in 50 years, and delivering massive projects across the board, from AUKUS to continuous naval shipbuilding to establishing new industries in drones and missiles. The Albanese government's approach to our place in the world has always been comprehensive. Yes, we're delivering everything I just mentioned because our strategic environment demands so. But we've always sought to deliver our approach to defence in lockstep with our approach to diplomacy, international development and trade to respond to the world and the region around us. And it is this approach that continues the Labor tradition I mentioned earlier, where we've built alliances, built domestic defence industry and invested in sovereign capabilities, not let critical industries wither and die. Now, here at home, the PM has outlined how a sense of progressive patriotism means we double down on our investment in Medicare, how we ensure the sustainability of the NDIS, how we invest in our schools, children and young people, how we transform the economy to get ahead in the world as it changes around us. Progressive patriotism recognises that defending our democracy, sovereignty and way of life is therefore also worth doing, just as much as any other element of what we seek to do as progressives. Because our values demand that we determine our own future. We're investing in our people, our institutions, our sovereignty. As progressives, we believe that Australia is worth improving and worth protecting and investing in our defence. Building our self-reliance and defence industry forms an integral part of the Labor approach to progressive patriotism. And as it always has been, industry policy is security policy. It means we still stand tall with our great friend and ally, the United States, but at the same time, we can have self-reliance within the alliance and strategic autonomy. And while many out there are interested in culture wars and media grabs, we're focused on delivery. Globally, there is distrust in traditional politics and traditional parties. We're listening to Australians and we're focused on delivery. And here are a few highlights that I'm particularly proud of. The Albanese government is the first government to commit to continuous naval shipbuilding in Western Australia. Our contracts for landing craft medium and heavy will create over 3,000 highly skilled and secure jobs. We've placed the largest order for Bushmasters since the Bendigo production line opened in 1999, securing around 300 local jobs for the next 7 years and many more in the supply chain, using Illawarra steel and factories in Broadmeadows. Ghostbat, the first combat aircraft designed and developed in Australia in more than 50 years, will enter into service with the Air Force. And the first production orders have been placed. This is a world-leading capability that involves more than 200 Australian companies in the Ghostbat supply chain. We're delivering the Australian-designed and built Ghost Shark and Blue Bottle autonomous maritime vessels. And I'm pleased to announce today that the Ghost Shark will be added as a new defence export priority under the Australian Defence Strategic Sales Office. Ghost Shark production will support around 1,000 jobs and is delivering work to 42 Australian companies right now. And Blue Bottle's new advanced manufacturing facility in Sydney and second production site in the Hunter region are supported by an extensive Australian supply chain of more than 450 companies. Now, I last stood here at the Press Club in October 2024 to deliver a speech focused on this Albanese Labor government's plan for a guided weapons and explosive ordnance industry. 18 months later, that plan is being delivered. Our GWEO plan stands as a testament to the Albanese Labor government's investment in defence, our track record of delivery, and represents a future made in Australia in action. A missile factory has now opened in South Australia. And as we look to ramp up production at that site, missiles made in Australia will include more locally made components, with Moog Australia and AW Bell to deliver key parts for the Guided Multiple Launch Rocket System, or GMLRS. A second factory is under construction near Newcastle and is due to open next year, and a third is planned to be operational in 2030. All backed by a budget commitment to GWEO of up to $36 billion over the decade. Now, taken together, all of this is a testament to our progressive patriotism, to increasing our self-reliance. I want to be clear. The goal of growing our self-reliance is deterrence. We don't want to fight. Labor invests in defence to deter aggression and maintain peace, stability and security. Failing to invest in defence leaves Australia vulnerable to aggression and coercion. Leaving Australia vulnerable to aggression will undermine our sovereignty. And without sovereignty, we cannot pursue all the goals a progressive political party has: standing up for human rights, charting our own foreign policy, and growing our economy through trade and exports. A strong, sovereign defence industrial base mitigates risk, decreases dependencies, and means we can make things here. Now, nations around the world are all now grappling with what is becoming known as the resilience premium, essentially a complete 180 on government and corporate thinking about manufacturing investment. That is a new understanding that has sprung to life post-pandemic. And I particularly acknowledge the work of Industry Minister Tim Ayres to address supply chain weaknesses and grow our national resilience. In the face of geopolitical disruptions, critical supply chain dependencies have become dangerous vulnerabilities. In short, we're getting back to making our own stuff where it makes sense and leveraging our allies and trusted partners where we cannot. And that's why today we're releasing the latest iteration of the Defence Industry Development Strategy, the DIDS, the blueprint to grow the sovereign industrial base we need. Now, I won't go into all the detail here, but the DIDS isn't just a glossy media release. It's a detailed plan that outlines not just what we need, but what we will do. This includes requiring defence primes to employ a minimum number of apprentices by setting targets based on the nature of their work. This is essential and a critical step that will deliver the workforce we need. Minimum viable contracting to make sure our procurement activities are streamlined and efficient. Transforming how defence and industry will work together on exports, building on the landmark sale of Boxer vehicles to Germany and the Jawn radar to Canada. And another $80 million in grant funding to support eligible businesses, bringing this program up to $250 million in support. And embedding faster innovation into defence procurement. Building on our recent experience in counter drones, where we saw capability delivered into the hands of the ADF in a matter of months after going to market, which everyone in this room will know is light speed for defence procurement. And a key plank of what we're doing under the DIDS is overhauling the $3 billion US defence export facility. It was established in 2018, but has not lived up to its full potential. It's only been used 3 times since then. By streamlining processes and implementing new ministerial directions, we want the facility to better support what our defence industry needs. I'd like to add another angle here. As you all know, I'm also the Minister for Pacific Island Affairs, and I'd like to acknowledge my friend, Foreign Minister Penny Wong, who I've worked so closely with in her portfolio and her profound and deep leadership here. There's a clear link between the two portfolios I hold. A strong sovereign industrial base increases our influence in the world, including in the Pacific. Now, unlike others who've recently stood at this podium, I believe that Australia has a critical role to play in the Pacific, as the region's biggest development partner and its strategic partner of choice. As I've said many times before, we turn up, we listen, and we act on Pacific priorities. It's not our Pacific family, we're part of the Pacific family. And our role as a member of the Pacific family is critical to regional prosperity and security, including Australia's own security. Now, some would have noticed the date of my speech has changed from Monday, the 29th of June, to today. I did this because we welcomed Prime Minister Napat of Vanuatu to Canberra early this week, and I wanted to be there to support the historic moment where our leaders signed the Nakamal Treaty. Our agreement with Vanuatu is the latest in a series of agreements that the Albanese government has been putting in place that is creating a new architecture for Australia's place in the region. From our landmark agreements with Tuvalu and Nauru, to our alliance with PNG, only our third ever, along with our groundbreaking support to establish the PNG Chiefs in the National Rugby League, to our work with Fiji, Solomon Islands and Tonga to chart new chapters in our relationships. These are all lines of massive effort, just like our defence industry investments that bolster our national security and demonstrate the confidence with which we're navigating our way and protecting what we treasure. More recently, conflict in the Middle East has affected access to fuel and fertiliser, both here in Australia and across the region. This makes us feel that conflicts are no longer over there, but close by, even when it's on the other side of the world. And stability and peace in our region is also at risk. Self-reliance and resilience are critical to our ability to defend ourselves and prosper in the modern world. And so are relationships in the region and beyond. Getting on with our neighbours has never been more important. Australian values, Australian sovereignty, Australian self-reliance, and Australian way of doing things are invaluable national strengths. But to prosper today and into the future, we need to stand proudly together on our own two feet and do things for ourselves. This is at the core of the three key defence policy documents we've released: the National Defence Strategy, the Integrated Investment Program, and the Defence Industry Development Strategy. What is also at the core of these documents is a recognition that if the world has changed and become more dangerous, then defence needs to change to meet these challenges. It's been clear for a while that the systems we've been working with are no longer fit for purpose. The fact is, these systems were designed for a very different world. So in addition to the investments we're making in our defence, we're undertaking the biggest reforms to defence in 50 years to deliver this agenda. These reforms are essential, and they show that only Labor can be trusted with national security. You can announce all the money in the world for defence capabilities, but if you're not buying the right capabilities or able to deliver them on time, then what's the point? The reforms I announced with the Deputy Prime Minister are essential and right for our times. They will focus on streamlining processes, reducing duplication, and investing in a skilled workforce to deliver the capability required by the Australian Defence Force. These reforms will ensure accountability for decision making and for delivery. They will grow and value commercial skills and behaviour in government. And these reforms will support and reward engaging with real risk. These reforms are happening right now. I know there are many opinions about what we're doing in defence. Let me say we're turning a very big ship around. We have to move quickly while also being methodical. And for those who say too much too soon, I cannot be more clear. The way defence was operating had become outdated and compromised for at least the last decade. Not the people, and I want to be very clear on this. Defence personnel are some of the hardest working, smartest, and committed in the game. But the systems were broken. The fact is, these systems were designed for a very different world. Through these reforms, we're making sure that when defence is developing capability projects, that we're setting them up for success. Because one thing I've learned is that most issues associated with defence projects can be traced back to how they were developed long before any contract with industry was signed. Now, there are many examples, but a particular one I recall was looking at a project to upgrade the Adelaide-class frigates when I was a staffer to then Minister Greg Combe. In this project, Defence wrote capability requirements that breached the laws of physics. Defence then went to the market asking for those laws of physics to be broken. And ADI contractually agreed to breach the laws of physics. And then when the project inevitably fell apart, each blamed the other for not being able to breach the laws of physics. Under these reforms we're delivering, this would not have happened. Under these reforms, we'll be making sure that military off-the-shelf options are not discarded and that discipline around decision-making and capability requirements is enforced. Because, ladies and gentlemen, changes kill budgets. Changes kill schedule. Now, while there will always be a place for developmental programs, we live in a period where we no longer have the lengthy warning times before a conflict. This means we need to be more disciplined and realistic when we make capability investments and not discard military off-the-shelf options which present much lower risk unless there is a very good reason. That discipline and realism was not prioritised in the existing systems and processes in defence. To give another example of broken systems in defence, a key decision-making committee, the Investment Committee, was established in 2014 as a critical oversight function for the introduction of new capabilities. But over time, that system evolved and is no longer fit for purpose. To illustrate this, this committee met 13 times in 2025 for around 60 hours, with an additional 14 out-of-session meetings. These meetings involved 26 senior executives and star-ranked ADF members using up around 1,600 collective hours of those senior staff. And that doesn't even include out-of-session meetings or the time to make meeting packs that were between 500 and 1,000 pages long. Critically, of the recommendations put to the committee, 56% of them were for noting. That means that for more than half the recommendations considered by the committee, there was no decision required. And these are projects that matter. We're talking about multi-billion dollar capability projects, integral to the defence of our nation and to peace and stability in our region. Held up by committee meetings where decision making wasn't a central feature. Chewing up the time of our most senior, experienced and talented public servants and ADF personnel, and costing taxpayers money. And again, I'm not critical of the outstanding work done by thousands of hardworking ADF and defence public servants. But the reality is we have not been served well by this system. So today, I announce that the government has abolished the committee and we're replacing it with the Capability Investment Board, a streamlined and fit for purpose body focused on decision making, not simply noting. This will take us from 26 members of the old committee down to 4 members of the new board. Now, larger forums are good for information sharing, but you need a smaller group for disciplined decision making and ensuring accountability. And a Capability Investment Board will apply rigour and evidence-based scrutiny to make sure that we're pursuing the right projects and the projects are set up for success. In addition to this example, we're also marking the establishment, as of yesterday, of the Defence Delivery Group and capability development consolidated under the Vice Chief of the Defence Force. These moves are designed to restore accountability. Under this system, the VCF, who is here today and I welcome him, is responsible for choosing the equipment the ADF needs, and the National Armaments Director is accountable for delivering it. The new Defence Delivery Group is already at work, led by interim National Armaments Director Nadine Williams, and the search for the permanent director is underway. The NAD will report directly to ministers and provide strategic leadership and accountability at the highest level to deliver the critical capabilities we need. The Defence Delivery Group will operate for the next year before it transitions into the Defence Delivery Agency. These are the biggest reforms to the Defence Department in 50 years. They will make sure that we fund the projects needed by the ADF, but also that we're set up for success. To illustrate this point, the Reform Task Force recently examined a range of projects and found that the average total cost increased by 38% from project conception to government decision. And this was before any contracts with industry were signed. In dollar terms, this amounted to a net increase in costs of $29 billion on this sample of projects alone. This represents an opportunity cost, funding that could have been invested better if costings had been done better in the first place. It wasn't that the projects themselves were bad projects or not needed. I see two issues at play. First, the system didn't impose any discipline on changes to requirements, which meant that designs were reworked and recosted. And secondly, the system entrenched incentives that encouraged cost underestimation to secure support for a project, discouraging frank or accurate costing. Take the Hunter Class project, for example. Hundreds of millions of dollars worth of changes were ticked off without considering the impact of cost, schedule, or the design. A project with the right intent and capability at the time, but let down by a system that prioritised gold-plated requirements without considering cost and schedule impacts. The task force found that defence's costing capability has atrophied over time. It's become fragmented, under-resourced, and over-reliant on contractors and consultants. When we came to government in 2022, there were more than 8,000 contractors and consultants working in defence, many doing jobs normally done by public servants and ADF members. We've brought this down to around 5,000, and further reductions over the next 3 years will result in a total expected saving of more than $3 billion on external labour by 2028-29. Now, importantly, at the same time, we're investing in the capability of the defence workforce so they have the skills, experience and commercial acumen required to work more effectively with industry and deliver better capability to the ADF. It must be said that these reforms have not come about because of any failings. It must be said that these reforms have not come about because of any failings of the thousands of people in the defence workforce. It's about ensuring they are set up for success. For too long, they've been hamstrung by processes and systems that were not fit for purpose. And I was heartened to read that Senator James Patterson says he's open-minded about these reforms. We welcome that because, really, this is something that should be above politics, where both sides of politics want our ADF to be the best it can be in the national interest. But even with these reforms and growing our sovereign defence industrial base, Australia will never operate in isolation. Australia will always be deeply integrated with international partners, collaborating and cooperating to design, develop, and produce and sustain capability. AUKUS is the clearest example. Let's be crystal clear. AUKUS is the greatest industrial undertaking this country has ever attempted. Fundamentally,

0: autism is something that belongs only to Conservative parties. Be that the new president of the Liberal Party saying they must position themselves as the Patriot Party, or other Conservative figures in his country taking any opportunity to drape the flag around themselves. I'm a patriot and I'm a progressive. These two concepts are not mutually exclusive, no matter what some people would have you believe. If anything, progressive politics and patriotic politics are one and the same thing. It's my patriotism that underpins my love of Australia. And together with my progressive values, this patriotism drives my determination to make Australia better and keep Australia safe. Progressive patriotism means backing Australian workers and Australian industry to make and sustain our defence capabilities. Progressive patriotism means growing our self-reliance and strengthening our sovereignty. It means investing in the areas of domestic industry we need in this challenging environment to secure our place in the world. And we should be clear about how critical this investment in our defence industrial base is. It employs tens of thousands of people and is an insurance policy should global supply chains be disrupted. Here is the essence of what I put on the table today. A future made in Australia by Australians, ready to protect and defend all that we hold dear. We have a critical role in ensuring the stability and security of the future world. This investment in self-reliance is progressive patriotism that will help us fulfil that role and do it in a way that recognises the country we are today and protects the country we want to be tomorrow. Thank you very much.
1: Thank you, Minister. I'll go to your point on avoiding future cost blowouts and delays as well. You said it's nothing to do with any failings from thousands within defence. Given this really has been bipartisan over many years, we've seen a lot of cost blowouts, maybe not all breaking laws of physics, but some pretty spectacular examples. Isn't there also something to fix within the culture, telling people, hey, we're, you know, needing to sort of realign what people think when they're thinking of defence projects within defence? Doesn't it go to that culture as well?
0: Yeah, when I talk about the system being broken, that obviously includes the culture. We need a culture within defence that doesn't avoid risk but manages risk, that moves faster and embraces change. And the people have not been put up for put in a position to succeed, and that's what these reforms change. And that culture isn't just about what's happening in the Department of Defence. I've told the senior leadership of the department, I'm prepared, I'm happy in fact, in question time, to be asked about a project that hasn't succeeded and for my answer to be, yep, we tried something new, we failed, but we learned and we'll do better because the strategic circumstances dictate that we must move faster and embrace more risk, and that's what these reforms go to.
1: Go to the floor now, Tess Economou from AAP.
2: Thank you very much for your time today, Minister. It's been 3 years since you had to justify AUKUS to the Labor movement at National Conference. What does it say that debate still hasn't been settled and it had to be quelled this time?
0: Well, thanks, Tess, for the question, but I do reject the characterisation you put into the latter part of that. There is very strong support for AUKUS within the Australian Labor Party. At the National Conference, it got well over an 80% vote. For any contentious issue, that's an overwhelming majority. And I'm confident that the support is strong. It's natural for all parties to look at this issue, not just in Australia, but in the UK and the United States. This is a huge multi-decadal undertaking that requires significant investment. It's in our national interest. I'll keep making that case, but support remains strong, but it should always be examined because it's not just the concept of this project, it's about delivering the project, and that's what we're focused on.
2: Why won't it be debated then?
0: Well, I'm not getting ahead of the conference. The conference is its own master. Every delegate has the right to move amendments as per the standing orders of the conference. But I'll make a point. There's a vocal minority within the party that have questions about that, and that's fair enough, that's understandable. But at recent delegate elections, where we elected National Conference delegates, a candidate running against AUKUS ran in the very progressive seat of Sydney. I can't think of a more progressive part of the Labor Party than the federal seat of Sydney. And he got something like 25%.

0: 5% of the vote. So for anyone saying that there's this huge discord, disconnect between the elected members of the Labor Party and the rank and file, they're just not reflecting reality, and that vote demonstrated that.
1: Thank you.
2: Tom Lowry from the ABC.
3: Minister, thanks for your address today. I'm going to continue on the theme of AUKUS as well. Considering the ongoing debate within the Labor movement, and I appreciate you just made the case that it's still a vocal minority that is speaking out against it, but should Labor have done a better job of making the case on AUKUS to the rank and file when the party signed up to the pact back in 2021, in those early stages then? And do you suspect that, do you think that people, the prominent Labor figures, Paul Keating, Peter Garrett, simply, do you think they can be convinced, or you have to sort of agree to disagree from here on in?
0: I think we're pretty firmly in agree to disagree territory, to be honest, Tom. and I think that's reasonable. Like, I've got great respect for Peter Garrett. I think his contribution to public life is incredibly laudable. But he's a man who ran and almost got elected to the Senate in 1984 on an anti-nuclear position. To think that more than 40 years on, he's suddenly going to change his position on this issue is quite frankly ridiculous. And I just think we need to be reasonable about this. Like, the debate in this country sometimes, and I don't want to get into sledging the Fourth Estate because I'm about to have 30 minutes of questions from them, but I just think there's a hyperbole here that is just ridiculous. We're hitting every milestone, but there's also an element of confirmation bias where every single piece of news demonstrates someone's already pre-held position about AUKUS. And I just don't think that's mature. If we look at it based on the facts, we're hitting every milestone. We think it's in the national interest. We'll keep making that case. But people have a right to disagree. That's why we live in this vibrant democracy that I'm committed to defending.
3: There are still concerns in Labor branches, though, and it does go more to drawing ever closer militarily to the United States. Should Labor have done a better job of making this case for AUKUS, you know, a few years ago?
0: Well, we'll keep making the case. My first speech to the press club was about AUKUS and the submarine project. I think that AUKUS increases our sovereignty. It increases our self-reliance through giving the Navy the best capability possible and through the nature of the propulsion system being a sealed reactor, meaning that we've got more self-reliance. And I think that's really important to our sovereignty. And I think that's a critical part of the debate that is sometimes lost.
3: Thanks very much.
2: Matthew Knott from the SMH and The Age.
4: Hello, Minister. You spoke a lot about systems in defence in your speech, but how important is it that senior, well-paid individuals within that system are held accountable for decisions that are made? And, for example, with the new delivery agency, will you be willing to fire senior officials if you don't think they're delivering?
0: Well, accountability will be king, and that's really important. And it's about the systems that allow that accountability to be unified and transparent. When you have fragmented accountability, it means that you just don't get things done. An example that was given to me by a senior deputy secretary a few years back was, for certain decisions, he needs 70 signatures. Let me repeat that, 70 signatures. If you've got 70 people responsible for a decision, that means no one responsible for that decision. That's why we've got clear accountability. The Vice Chief of the Defence Force is accountable for the capability development, reporting through the chain of command, the diarchy, to the ministers. And the National Armaments Director is responsible for accountability, for delivery rather, to the two ministers. We're setting them up for success. They're going to have their own budget lines so that they can run the agency as a true project management agency, looking at recruiting people from the private sector to bring their commercial acumen over. Look, we want this to succeed. No country in the world does this perfectly. It's about reforming a system, recognising that change is needed.
4: Will you fire them if they underperform?
0: They will be held accountable, just as I'm held accountable for decisions by this government.
2: What does accountable mean in that sense, though?
0: Well, you can try and get me into all these hypotheticals.
2: No, but I'm asking, you say accountable, define accountable in that
0: sense.
2: Well,
0: accountable is taking responsibility for decisions, learning from those decisions, and ultimately, if decisions are made poorly, changing personnel at some stage. Like, that's like, you're trying these word games, but it's a nature of these positions that we want them to succeed, and that's about getting the right people in place for that.
2: Ben Packham from The Australian.
1: G'day, Minister. Thank you. Just speaking of accountability, in opposition, you were scathing on the performance of Ministers of Defence whenever things went wrong in the portfolio. How do you reckon you would have reacted if one of your predecessors stood up here after 4 years of government and blamed the other mob? And at what point do you take responsibility, accountability for the problems of defence?
0: Thanks for the question, Ben. Well, I'm not blaming the other mob. I'm taking
1: blaming
0: responsibility.
1: The system that existed under them. So that's effectively blaming them.
0: Well, you can draw whichever way you want to do it. But what I'm saying to you is I'm taking responsibility. I've been the minister for 4 years. We've made significant reforms to defence procurement that have improved the system. The DPMI stood up in October 2022, only a few months after being elected, and announced six very significant improvements to defence procurement, the biggest one being the rejuvenation of the projects of concern process, which is leading to good results. I've had 14 summits in the last 4 years, whereas the last government had four in nearly 10 years. And through the DSR, we announced the concept of minimal viable capability to reduce gold plating. So improvements have been made. And so I take responsibility for both those improvements, but also recognising that we've not done enough. And that's why we introduced the biggest reforms to defence in 50 years. I've been very honest that the one defence reforms that were implemented in 2014 were bad. The fact that Tony Abbott's Commission of Audit led to the outsourcing of project management to the private sector, led to thousands of skilled professionals leaving the Department of Defence, meant that delivery got worse. I make no apologies for that, but I'm accountable, just as every former minister is accountable for both their decisions, but even more importantly, once they recognise it as a problem, what to do about it? What are they doing to do change it? And we're doing very significant change.
1: Thank you.
2: James Riley from Innovation Oz.
5: Thanks, Minister, for the address. I wanted to talk to you about the word sovereign, I guess, again. But you mentioned in your speech about, or used an example, Ghost Bat and Ghost Shark. Ghost Bat has 200 Australian companies in its supply chain and Ghost Shark 42. I wanted to ask you very specifically what's in the Defence Industry Development strategy that is aimed at building more Australian primes, for one. And then on the sovereignty issue, latest thinking on the definition of the word sovereignty. Yeah. I know you're not bound by the same rules as other departments as far as the procurement rules go, but the Department of Finance has a definition of an Australian business. This is quite new. Will that be used as a North Star for any of these investment decisions in future?
0: Yeah, thanks for the question, or two questions rather. Yes, the DIDS references the Department of Finance definition of Australian business, and we do include it. But we're open about the sovereign industrial base is broader than that. And it's broader than that because it's not just about ownership. Ownership matters in some cases. The skilled workforce is critical. Access to the intellectual property is critical. Is the capital in Australia is critical as well. Because the counterfactual is, if you say that the only determinant of sovereignty is ownership, that means that the 6,500 Australians who work for BAE Australia, who get up every day and build the Hunter-class frigate, for example, that they're not part of the sovereign industrial base. Now, that's just rubbish. That's wrong. And so our definition of sovereignty is sensible. It's rational, it pays attention to the Department of Finance definition, but it is broader than that for good reasons. On your first question about what are we doing to grow Australian primes, we're doing lots of things. I've announced another $80 million of grants, and that brings it to $250 million. We've got the National Reconstruction Fund, $15 billion to grow Australian companies, with defence as a key focus of that. We've got the Defence Export Facility that I've just announced, the rejuvenation of it. We're going to market right now for the ASIF to partner with private equity to grow Australian companies. We've got the Australian Industry Capability Program, the Global Supply Chain Program. I could go on and on and on, and I will. Ultimately, these are huge opportunities there. We've got the Advanced Strategic Capabilities Accelerator, ASCA, which is all about bringing new ideas through to production, and that's having a great impact straight away. And ultimately, this is all paying dividends. So the latest stats from the Australian Bureau of Statistics show that since we came to power, defence output in this country has grown by 35%. In 4 years alone, defence output up by 35%. In the last year alone, defence manufacturing employment up by 11%. The industry is growing, we've got record funding for it, and we want a defence future made in Australia.
5: Thank you.
2: James Mager from Bloomberg.
6: Thank you, Minister. The issues in naval shipbuilding have been sort of apparent for years, and you can see that in the results and the delay in the Hunter class and the necessity to go to Japanese shipyards to build future frigates. And Joe Hockey was sitting there a month or two ago and he said that the previous government got it wrong in their attempt to have a continuous shipbuilding industry. But, you know, obviously the problems are much longer standing than that. It wasn't just the Abbott or the Turnbull government's issues. So are you now confident that the issues are fixed and that the changes you've announced over the last 4 years will mean that the two shipyards in Australia will be able to build not only the repairs necessary for the current fleet that we have, but also build the future fleet that you're contracted for with offshore patrol vessels, various different landing craft, the Hunter class, the future Mogambis that will be made in Australia, the Collins load, and also the SSN AUKUS when that is eventually built here. Are you confident that shipyards that have only ever built one class of vessel can suddenly build four or five classes at the same time?
0: Well, I'm very confident in Australian workers and Australian industry, and I'm confident because we're giving them a chance to succeed. The last government just rejected continuous naval shipbuilding. And again, I'm conscious of the early questions. I don't want to be too political, but I am a politician after all, so habits die hard. This country's workers and industry can compete with the best of the world if we give it a chance. By the end of the build of the Anzac-class frigates, the 10 frigates we built for the Anzac-class, we were building them faster and cheaper than Germany, where the class is derived from. Why were we able to do that? Because we had a production run of 10. We had scale that meant that industry could invest and workers get the skills they need. And so the really important thing that we're doing with the Deputy Prime Minister and I are committing to continuous naval shipbuilding so that workers and industry have certainty to make the investments, make this and plan their lives. And that's why the Osborne Shipyard will move from the Hunter class to the air warfare destroyer replacement and then just keep having level loaded to work. The Henderson precinct will do landing craft heavy and medium, then transition to Mogami, then the large optionally crewed surface vessel, and then keep working because you've got to level load the demand, you've got to have governments that are brave and make decisions in the right way that include the industrial and commercial implications of it. I think a big mistake of the last government was cancelling the, well, not taking up the option to extend the AWD build after three, which they had, instead going back to tours and going another direction. We can succeed in this country. We've just got to believe in Aussie industry and Aussie workers.
6: Thank you.
2: Next up, Chris Wallace from the Saturday Paper.
7: Kudos to the government for attempting reform in this long overdue area. Two questions, one of which you may want to take on notice. You say under 2.5 that defence industry generated gross value added to the Australian economy of $12.05 billion in 2024-25. What's the figure net of government assistance?
0: Net of government assistance, as you mean subsidies or...?
7: Yeah. All forms of government assistance. Tax expenditures, subsidies, grants. You might want to take that on notice.
0: Yeah, well, I'll say that we've obviously got the defence industry development grant scheme. That's pretty modest, like $250 million over the life of the program. That's an ABS stat about the size of the sector, and it's an important sector. Last year alone, we spent 80% of the defence budget in Australia last year alone. In the acquisition sustainment space, it was about two-thirds, which is a record high. Spending there, and we're committed to growing the sector in this country because it's in our national interest and critical to sovereignty.
7: The question is, what's the net benefit rather than the gross to our GDP? But
0: the net benefit is sovereignty and self-reliance.
7: I suppose at what cost is what I'm trying to get at.
0: Well, at the cost of preserving, well, at the expense of protecting Australia.
7: In terms of this document, AUKUS is a bit of a missing character in it. It gets a bit of a mention on page 90, a bit of a mention on page 100. Given that it's such a vastly important thing, apparently, to our industrial strategy It was curious to see it not kind of wired through this a bit more thoroughly. And since, in terms of the actual AUKUS sub, so much relies on the production capacity and ability to transfer it of the Brits, and the British defence sector is in pretty much obvious crisis at the minute, why aren't you more worried about Britain's ability to fulfil its role in terms of the AUKUS contribution? Okay.
0: So another two questions. It's ambitious of you, I like it. So on the AUKUS, AUKUS is strewn throughout all our documents. If you look at the National Defence Strategy or the Integrated Investment Program, it's referenced in there, and it sits very much under a key document under there. So within the DIDs, there are seven sovereign defence industrial priorities. So these are SDIPs. These are critical areas of industry that we must do in this country to maintain our sovereignty, and AUKUS is a big feature of that. We'll also be releasing in the second half of the year an updated naval shipbuilding and submarine enterprise plan. That's in a companion document that we released a version of it in 24. This will obviously go in that. So they all work together rather than individual documents. On the question about the Brits, I was there in February. They're massively ramping up investment in their naval submarine construction capability. Last time I was at Barrow, for example, in 23, they had 8,000 people there. They now got 16,000 people. They're making big investments in both Barrow and Derby, where they build the reactors. They're focused on the SSN AUKUS because it's in their national interest as well as ours, and I've got confidence that they will be a good partner in this process as they have been.
7: Thank you.
2: Next question, Naveen Razik from SBS.
8: Thanks, Minister. You mentioned progressive patriotism quite a lot in that speech, noting it's not a new term. I think the Prime Minister was using it before the last election. We haven't heard a lot about it in the last 6 months, and now in a position where One Nation is polling where it is. So I wonder whether you'd be able to put forward, in your view, what progressive patriotism offers to the One Nation voter, to voters who are drifting to the populist right in Albury, in your own area, in the Hunter as well.
0: Well, two things. One, progressive patriotism is about love of Australia as it is and a desire to make it even better. Populist patriotism is love of a mythical country that has never existed, like monoculturalism. This is about accepting Australia as it is, the best country on earth, and wanting to make it even better and defending it. And that's really critical. The second part of it is about actually delivering real change to do that. Like, the same people who talk about their patriotism, also the people who are very complimentary about Vladimir Putin, for example. You never see that out of a Labor Party leader, because we're proud of our country, we're proud of our democracy, and that's what we're fighting to defend every day, as well as growing the Australian defence industry to do that.
8: Do you think the political left has at times been reluctant to indulge in some of those issues of national pride, have left it to some, you know, the flag wavers, the flag wearers?
0: I think historically, I think the way I'd answer that is progressive politics has always been focused on peace, and we're proudly a peace movement. The discussion is, how do you preserve and protect peace? Like, my great hero is John Curtin. I consume his biographies. I'm very interested in disclosing what really happened before World War II and during World War II, whereas a choice between John Curtin and Nazi appeaser, Gordon Menzies. Like, this is really important stuff that the left needs to embrace more fully, but we should be proud of it. Like, John Curtin saved Australia. He was a progressive Labor Prime Minister, and we should own that. Chris Fisher founded the Navy. We should be really proud of our role there and own it. And plenty of people in the Labor Party do, but I just think it's time to get a bit more aggressive in pushing back against people on the right of politics who are trying to own an area. Draping yourself in a flag doesn't make you a patriot. Delivering real change and improving this country and being proud of this country is a patriot.
8: Thanks, Minister.
2: Kim Bergman from Defence Review Asia Pacific.
9: Minister, thank you very much for that. My question is a budget one. This financial year, defence is at 2.02%. If we go back to Kim Beazley days, 1983-84, 2.6%, 84-85, 2.6, 85-86, also 2.6. If we skip ahead to Robert Ray, 91-92, 2.3%, 92-93, 2.4%. So I'm struggling to understand how you can say this is Australia's greatest peacetime build-up when previous Labor governments have been prepared to devote a significantly larger share of the budget to defence.
0: Thanks for the question, Kim. The way I can say it is a matter of fact. In absolute terms, what the Deputy Prime Minister and I and the Albanese Labor government have delivered is the largest peacetime increase in a defence budget, full stop, ever. $117 billion in increased investment above the previous trajectory. $30 billion in the forward estimates. As the DPM made the case when he launched the National Defence Strategy, we don't go in to ERC and NSC and argue for a percentage of GDP. That's not how budgeting occurs. For one reason, GDP figures change all the time. So how do you actually provide stable planning to the Department of Defence if it's going to change if you've set it as a percentage of GDP? What matters is real dollars and cents, and we've delivered $117 billion of increased funding, something no other government has provided. The last government committed to $30 billion, then a couple of years later they sneakily cut 20 of that $30 billion. We've delivered real investment that's flowing through now, and that's why we've got an 11% increase in defence manufacturing employment last year alone.
9: Thank you.
2: Andrew Green from The Nightly.
10: Minister, before I get to my question, you mentioned Andrew Fisher again. In the spirit of bipartisanship, are you prepared to accept that Alfred Deakin was also considered one of the founders of the Royal Australian Navy, as most historians note? But I'll move on.
0: I think that's a comment rather than a question.
2: Well, I want to know. Do you want to answer it? Yeah. You're allowed to.
0: I'm a sort of bipartisan sort of dude, so I'm happy to acknowledge him.
10: Excellent.
0: And the DPM saying you're wrong.
10: Right, okay. I was next going to ask when you were going to take his job, but I'll move on. Okay. This week you attended the D&I conference here in Canberra, and I spoke to a lot of the delegates in that room. They say the topic of discussion was reduced sustainment budgets. They talked about manufacturing workforces being reduced due to a lack of orders, particularly in the SME sector. At a time that you're promoting defence industry, what do you say to those workers who are facing redundancies in that sector as they wait for orders to arrive?
0: Well, I say first, thank you for your commitment to this country. Every day, defence industry workers get up and make a vital contribution to this country, make the country safer and support the ADF. On your broader question, the facts just don't bear out what you've just claimed. There may be individual cases of companies losing contracts they thought they would win, or contracts coming to an end as the natural, like a platform's retired. But look at the stats. Look at the stats. Defence output, defence industry value added, which is the measure of the size of the defence sector in the economy, has grown by 35% since 2022. Defence manufacturing jobs have grown by 11% last year alone, according to the Australian Bureau of Statistics. Looking forward, again, the question about sustainment is just not true. In the budget, this financial year, sustainment will be $18.8 billion we're investing in. By the end of the forward estimates, sustainment will be $24.4 billion. We're increasing the investment in the sustainment budget as we increase the investment in the acquisition budget, as employment grows, as output grows. I've got great respect for the contribution of this sector. I fight for it every day because it's in the national interest, but we should always be based in facts. People are entitled to opinions, but they're not entitled to a different set of facts.
10: I've had enough questions.
2: Tom McElroy from The Guardian.
11: Thanks for taking our questions, Minister. I won't pull you up on any political history.
0: Shame.
11: Under the arrangements with the United States explained by the former departmental secretary in estimates a few months ago, American military assets could come to Australia carrying a nuclear weapon without the knowledge of the Australian government or Australian citizens. You say progressive patriotism is about self-reliance, it's about protecting democracy and Australian sovereignty. How can the two things be true at the same time?
0: Well, the clear basis of my approach is that Australia is a proud signatory to the Treaty of Rarotonga, which commits all participants to a nuclear-free South Pacific. And the United States is very cognizant of us being a signatory to that treaty and respects that. And that's how I answer that.
11: So they won't bring nuclear weapons here?
0: What I'm saying to you is know that we're a signatory to the Treaty of Rarotonga. They respect it, and I've got great confidence in that.
11: So they won't bring nuclear weapons?
0: Well, what I'm saying to you is the US have a long stated policy of neither confirming nor denying whether their platforms carry nuclear weapons. That's an important policy approach from them, and I respect that. But they also respect our commitment to the Treaty of Rarotonga. Those two statements can work in harmony, and they do work in harmony.
11: Thank you.
2: Would that mean they could have them but not use them?
0: The Treaty of Rarotonga is very clear on that. It's about nuclear weapons being in the region, not use of them.
12: Going back to your strategy, you talk in the foreword about Ukraine and learning lessons from Ukraine. One of the lessons, the big lesson, has been the way in which smaller organisations, smaller businesses, have really managed to keep Ukraine fighting. But after that foreword, Ukraine doesn't appear again in this entire booklet. What are you doing to actually develop smaller industry capability in Australia?
0: Well, a great example is the advanced capabilities, the Advanced Strategic Capabilities Accelerator, ASCA, which is investing in them right now. For too long, we've given grants to companies to prove up technology, but then not followed it through into production orders. So people have proved up good ideas, and then when they look around to where's the contract to get it into service, they've died in the valley of the commercialisation death. ASCA is a different approach. ASCA is saying, we're going to be investing in innovation that the ADF says will give us an asymmetric advantage in the next few years. And the quid pro quo for that is if the technology is proved up, it then flows through into a program of record. We're seeing that right now with a project called Land 156, which is a counter-drones capability, where we're seeing ASCA companies flow through right now, such as AIM Defence that does directed energy weapons, laser weapons to bring down drones. That project itself is a poster child for us learning a lesson from Ukraine, where we're doing spiral development. I saw some commentators saying we should just buy 10,000 drones to hit other drones and put them on a shelf somewhere. That's crazy. They're going to be out of date within 3-4 months. What you do is do spiral development, where you build the architecture so that you've got the brains of a system and bring on capability as it progresses and matures. And that's what we're doing through Land 156, bringing on advanced capabilities. I saw them being trialled in Kultana last year. And then there's a pathway for whether it's directed energy weapons like AIM Defence or kamikaze drones that SciPac has produced right now to hit other drones. They're examples of us learning lessons for Ukraine, but importantly, adapting them to the Australian geographical environment. We're a very different geography to Ukraine, and anyone who says you just can impose those lessons without flexibility, I think is doing this country a disservice.
2: Final question, Corey McLeod.
13: Thank you very much for your address, Minister. A slight follow-on to Nick's question, and also one of my colleagues, when talking about sovereign capability, Australian primes. You mentioned quite a few of the grant programs as an example, and as well as ASCA, but we hear often from Australian industry that they really need to sell overseas before they sell to the Australian government, and particularly defence. Is there anything in the strategy that can really look at those contracts and procurement channels rather than, say, the grant programs that exist or might be adapted?
0: Yeah, no, thanks for the question. I've got four responses. The first is we've defined 7 sovereign defence industrial priorities in this country. They define critical industrial capabilities that must be done in this country, and we will invest in them. So much so that the DPMI drive a decision through the National Security Committee to the effect that we will intervene in the Integrated Investment Program and alter it to make sure those SDIPs stay healthy, which is a change from every other government of both persuasions previously. Secondly, we're expanding the global supply chains process so that we get Australian companies into global supply chains. Often that's the best way of them exporting. I'll give you a local example. A company in my electorate, Newpress, a really great machinery and engineering company, is exporting parts right now to Poland and I think it's Denmark through a contract with Kongsberg Defence Australia, which is using the Global Supply Chains Initiative. So workers in the Hunter, winning work, supporting Poland through the Global Supply Chain Initiative. The third approach is through the Australian Defence Strategic Sales Office, where we've identified platforms that include a lot of Australian input, And we're going to sell them overseas, not just leave industry to do it by themselves, but partner with the ADF and the Department of Defence to sell these capabilities overseas, because that's often the best way Australian SMEs can get exports is through larger platforms. So if we're successful in selling Ghostbat overseas, the 200 Australian companies that are part of the Ghostbat platform will benefit from that. And then the fourth element of support for local Australian businesses is through helping them access capital, whether it's private equity through the ASIF that we're exploring or through the National Reconstruction Fund. So we're aiming different parts of the development cycle using different tools to drive growth in this sector. I think it was a great pity that the Howard government oversaw the sale of the last two Australian primes. Not because I've got any reflections on their current owners. I think Talis and BAE are doing great work in this country, but we lost that Australian-owned prime, and we're working hard to build up that capability as well as supporting those multinational companies that do good work in this country as well.
13: Thank you.
2: You've got your official ministerial positions. You like to say you're the unofficial Minister for Rugby League. Do you imagine a future in which the Australian government could support possibly a second team in future years in the Pacific as part of your rugby league?
0: Well, I never say never. I'm looking forward to the PNG Chiefs coming in 2028 and dominating the competition. This is great for people-to-people connections. It's great for building the economy of PNG. It's great because it's based on a shared strategic underpinning, a strategic trust. I just say to people who follow other codes like Aussie rules, and I'm being kind because I've got a national audience here. This is the first time in the history of the world a sport has been used for international diplomacy, and I'm proud that that's rugby league. This country is safer and more secure because of rugby league, and long may it be.
2: We've got a guest speaker membership. We can go upstairs. You can debate maybe who founded the Navy and the best football code. I'll be on Richard Marles' team on the football code argument. Ladies and gentlemen, please thank Pat Conroy. Thank you.
14: That's the Minister for Defence Industry. A big speech, that. He detailed the cost blowouts, the lack of accountability and the reform needed as a new agency as kicks off as of yesterday, the Defence Supply Agency, carriage of about $25 billion acquisitions yearly. It's a big deal. They're trying to get the defence acquisition process back on track after many years of dysfunction. Let's go to some breaking news now involving a new recruit for the National Party here in Canberra. Let's bring in our political correspondent Cameron Redden. Cam, a former deputy premier, he's back in the fray.
15: A new recruit, Kieran, but a familiar face. Barra is back. John Barilaro, the former deputy premier of New South Wales, Sky News can reveal, has been hired by the National Senator Ross Cadell to do some work for him a couple of days a week. I've spoken with John Barilaro today, confirming that he starts the role this week. It's a role, I'm told, that will largely be about constituent and stakeholder engagement. This is about trying to re-engage and re-energise the National Party base. The context of this, of course, is the threat posed by One Nation, particularly in some of those New South Wales seats. And there's a belief in the national hierarchy, but particularly with both John Barilaro and Senator Ross Cadell, that he's a well-known face, that he's well-liked in the party, and that he could provide some strategic insight when it comes to fighting the next election and also reconnecting with voters that they may be at risk of losing ahead of that next election. We can show you a short statement provided by Senator Cadell to Sky News confirming this appointment. He says that appointing Mr. Barilaro is all about helping the team broaden its knowledge and its reach, also the reach of his office. He says that's when it comes to regional communities and the people within them. Also adding that John's experience, he says, will be of great value as we develop policy and also engage in the lead up to the next election. Kieran is an experienced face. Many viewers will know him from his time in New South Wales, a deputy premier, a longtime leader of the National Party in the Berejiklian governments, in the Perrottet and Baird governments as well. And now he's back in the fray. But he says he has no interest of running for a federal seat.
14: OK, well, they need all the help they can get, don't they, at the moment? Thank you, Cam. Now, the Victorian Liberal Party's internal divisions will face another key test tomorrow. The state executive meets to decide the future of Moira Deeming. State political reporter Georgie Dickerson is in Melbourne. Georgie, could this finally bring the infighting to an end?
16: They certainly hope so. Good afternoon to you, Kieran. 5 months out from the state election, the coalition certainly doesn't want to see any internal party politics within the Liberal Party affecting its vote here in Victoria. Of course, this all came about last week when it was revealed that Moira Deeming had launched accusations and allegations related to Matthew Guy. These allegations had gone to Victoria Police, and a subsequent investigation by Victoria Police had found that no offence occurred. It was last Friday that Matthew Guy, the Liberal MP and former opposition leader, was standing alongside his lawyer demanding an apology from Moira Deeming. She has since said that she will not be apologising for this. The opposition leader, Jess Wilson, also encouraging Moira Deeming to apologise to Matthew Guy for the trouble and the impact that this has had, not just on himself, but also on his family. Now the party has been left with no option but to meet with its state executives tomorrow night to discuss the future of Moira Deeming. Here's what the opposition leader Jess Wilson had to say.
17: Matthew is a decent person. His reputation has been impacted by this report, and I think he deserves an apology, and I've made that clear to Moira.
16: Do you think for the Liberal Party to go forward over the next 5 months to the next state election as a united party, Moira does need to leave the party?
17: Well, this matter will be considered by the executive tomorrow night. I'm not going to get ahead of ourselves. That meeting will occur tomorrow night and we'll have a conversation there.
16: So the meeting will occur at around 6 o'clock tomorrow night. We continuously tried to ask Jess Wilson if she thinks that Moira Deeming should be disendorsed by the party or if she should be expelled by the party. She wouldn't be drawn on exactly what measures she needs to think should happen from here. We also had spoken to multiple other Liberal MPs who will be in that meeting tomorrow. Here's what some of them had to say.
18: The allegations made against him were unsubstantiated, and the police very quickly dismissed them based on the evidence that they heard. But his reputation and his family have suffered a very serious hit. I'll participate in that meeting. I'll hear the arguments and I'll make a decision in the best interest of the Liberal Party, as every member of the state executive is required to do.
16: Certainly not great timing for the Liberals. New polling has been released today that has shown a rise in One Nation. Here's what the latest polls had to tell us. One Nation has risen by 2 points, while the Labor and Liberals are now sitting on 26%. The coalition dropping 2 points since the last poll. Now, on a two-party preferred basis, it's still okay for the coalition. They still lead Labor 54-46. But comparing One Nation and Labor still taking the lead 52-48. So, Kieran, certainly an interesting time ahead. And again, that meeting will be occurring tomorrow night, where we'll find the outcome for Moira Deeming's future within the Liberal Party.
14: Georgie, thank you. The eSafety Commissioner will front the Royal Commission on Anti-Semitism today amid calls for the watchdog to have increased powers to combat hate speech online. Senior reporter Matt Taylor is with us. He's at the Commission. Matt, Julie Inman-Grant is speaking soon, is she?
19: She is, Kieran. She arrived here at the Royal Commission in Sydney just a short time ago before she gives her evidence to the Commission at the top of the hour at 2 p.m. Of course, as the Commission shifts its focus to the role that the media plays in the dissemination of anti-Semitic material, both online and social media and traditional media. And there are calls for the powers of the eSafety Commissioner to be boosted. A number of experts that have been speaking here at the Royal Commission making that claim, including one that I spoke to yesterday, a professor at Sydney University, giving his evidence and saying that this is what he would like to see come out of an increase in powers to the eSafety Commissioner. Take a listen.
20: I think the eSafety Commissioner is doing a fabulous job. I think she's slightly limited by the legislation that enables her. There's been a review of the Online Safety Act. That's made recommendations that need to be implemented today. And once those are implemented and just a few more, she will have a much better chance of going after poor behaviour in Australia.
19: Also speaking today at the Royal Commission was a pro-Palestinian human rights Jewish lawyer who said that because of her progressive view, she's received a spate of online hate. This is what she had to tell the media outside of the Royal Commission after giving her testimony.
21: So certain pro-Israel groups within the Jewish community have called us fringe, radical, vile. We often get called carpos or traitors, the names for Jewish collaborators with Nazis. I think that type of language is disgusting. I think that we've seen the normalisation of that language by parts of the media.
19: There have been some questions over whether or not the Jewish Council of Australia, that Sarah Schwartz is the executive officer of, should in fact be giving evidence here at the Commission, but nonetheless, she did today. So we do have the eSafety Commissioner coming up in less than 30 minutes, the key witness for today. We've heard from a number of police authorities as well about the relationship between the eSafety Commission and then also local policing powers. So she'll undoubtedly unpack that relationship a little bit more. Kieran, back to you.
14: Matt, thank you. Global oil prices have fallen to below what they were at the start of the Iran war as more talks to longer-lasting peace were held in Qatar. Washington correspondent Jonathan Kersley has more.
3: On the same day, Qatar was hosting technical talks on the US-Iran Memorandum of Understanding. The US president was boarding his brand-new Air Force One, a $400 million gift from Qatar for its inaugural flight. It was a trip to North Dakota to pay tribute to America's 26th president, Theodore Roosevelt. But thousands of kilometres away, his envoy Steve Witkoff and son-in-law Jared Kushner were trying to find a way forward. There weren't any direct conversations between the US and Iran. Instead, it was through mediators, Pakistan and the hosts. A Qatari foreign ministry spokesperson saying Qatar and Pakistan mediators concluded separate meetings with the US and Iranian negotiators in Doha today, with positive progress made. And there was good news on the oil market front, with the price dropping to levels not seen since the days before the Iran war started. But this conflict has shown just how volatile that price can be. Signs of tension or a bursting conflict or the closure of the Strait of Hormuz has seen that price skyrocket. The head of Iran's negotiating team has said weapons inspectors won't be allowed to see Iran's damaged nuclear sites. And that shows there's still plenty of work on what could be a very long road to any sort of longer-lasting deal between the US and Iran. Still, the US president, who has publicly said many times before Iran wants a deal, is still confident.
4: 38,000 people died building the Panama Canal. It opened, and from day one, it was very successful. And we gave it away. We gave it away. It was the most expensive thing we ever built, and it was also the most profitable thing we ever built. And we're actually doing equally as well with the Islamic Republic of Iran.
22: Negotiations with America are negotiations with an untrustworthy enemy that will, whenever it finds an opportunity, act against us. At the moment, we are coordinating and holding discussions to ensure those conditions are fulfilled. I will explain further later. Until those commitments are in place, we will not move on to the remaining provisions at all.
3: President Trump is spending most of this week at events to mark America 250, the major milestone of the anniversary of American independence. Today, it was cutting the ribbon at the Theodore Roosevelt Presidential Library in North Dakota, an area known as the Badlands, arriving by what he called the Freedom Train. Then his motorcade was escorted through the Roosevelt National Park by horsemen known as Rough Riders. And then, during a tour of the museum itself, came a conversation with an AI version of the 20th century president.
23: Every day a president faces storms most people never see. Keep your nerve and remember the nation comes first, you get through.
24: I know that feeling yourself.
25: Well, I appreciate those words. Those words are fantastic.
3: Ending the countdown to America 250, it will be off to Mount Rushmore in a couple of days' time for President 47 before returning here to Washington, D.C. for a fireworks show he has promised will be the biggest the country has ever seen.
14: Jonathan Kersley, in a big week in the United States, let's get some analysis with Jared Monsheen. He's Director of Research at the US Study Center. Jared, great to see you as always. Can I ask you, first of all, about where we get to July 4 in a moment, all the festivities, but on the Supreme Court this week, those big decisions announced, Jared, is this redefining the presidential power effectively means in America?
26: Well, I think the definition of presidential power is not something that is fixed. It is something that is constantly evolving. And every president since perhaps Reagan has tried to expand U.S. presidential power. That includes Barack Obama. That includes George W. Bush. And so the definition is not something that is fixed. It's something that is constantly evolving. And it's something that most U.S. presidents try to expand if they can. So in this instance, I think this is where the Supreme Court is now, but that doesn't necessarily mean we'll be here in decades to come.
14: Have they effectively changed the constitutional rules of the game with their decisions or not?
26: Oh, they have to a certain extent. I'd say during the Biden administration, the way that the Supreme Court ruled that a president basically cannot face legal ramifications for most of their actions if they are considered within the act of the president's or conventional act of the president's, then that, I think, has been more consequential. And that was something that the Biden administration really protested against because they were concerned that their successors would leverage that and perhaps abuse that.
14: Let's turn to the events of this week, July 4, the celebrations. And it is a big moment for the United States, 250 years, the birthday. But it is a nation right now that is it's bitterly divided, certainly along political lines, that's for sure.
26: It very much is. And I think if you look at the polling, you can see that Americans are not really happy with the state of affairs right now. Though it should be noted that this isn't the first time Americans have been unhappy with the trajectory of the country. I think for some decades now, especially after the global financial crisis in particular, and even before that, perhaps near a year or two into the Iraq War, Americans have been considerably negative about where the U.S. was going. With that said, I think if you look at the historical trends in the U.S., you've seen that the U.S. has come back from far worse. And this is a period in which there's a lot of distrust with the conventional approach to politics and even distrust with the populist approach to politics in some corners. And so I think there, you have an issue where Americans want all of them thrown out. And we have to see in the U.S. how it decides to take a more proactive and pragmatic step forward instead of simply criticizing what's come before.
14: Yeah, and just in terms of some of that research, like the respected Pew Research Center that looked at the view from Americans, you know, it's done these surveys for many, many years. From the middle class perspective, Jared, this is a really interesting question, because if the middle class feels threatened and if it's diminished, it actually goes to the future of the country itself as well. And I heard one American historian quoted this week saying that no republic has survived without a middle class. So it's important that the political figures and policymakers remember that.
26: I couldn't agree more. I think if you there's a lot of problematic data if you look at the polling, but I think one of the most problematic data points is the fact that Americans are at record levels in terms of concern about whether their children, the future generations, will be as successful as them. This basically goes against the very idea of the American dream, and that if you work hard, your children will have a better future than you did. So I think we're getting to the point now where we really have to, in the U.S., ask ourselves some hard questions about how to make that palatable, how to make that sustainable, I should say, in terms of the pathway forward. And I think you could say that AI and the increasing wealth disparity is a rare opportunity for the U.S., but also other countries around the world facing populist unrest in one way or the other, to sort of reevaluate their approaches.
14: Indeed, it's a transformational. And Jared Monshine, this year the midterms are coming, and the president announcing a midterm convention. It makes sense because he's their most powerful political figure. They're trying to put him at the center of that campaign.
26: That's exactly right. I think with the issue to pay attention to is how Donald Trump sees his power. He does not see, from what I can see, his power as that over all of the American people. He sees it over his Republican base, and that is what is most important to him. So although we've never really seen a midterm convention like this before, that has not stopped Donald Trump from seeking out this opportunity to really energize that base and get some more enthusiasm for voters ahead of the midterm elections. The key thing to note in the U.S. is that it does not have compulsory voting. So the fact that a lot of polling shows Republicans not enthusiastic about going to the voting booth is something that the Trump administration and Republicans across Congress really want to tackle with this convention.
14: Director of Research at the U.S. Study Center, Jared Monshine. Great to chat as always. Thanks, Jared.
26: Thank you.
14: These are live pictures from Ukraine's capital. Live pictures from Kyiv after Russia launched a large-scale missile and drone attack. At least two people have been killed, 16 injured. Russia intensifying its attacks on Kyiv in recent weeks, despite Ukraine launching its own drone strikes on energy facilities and military sites. New York City's Empire State Building has an observation deck on level 102, but for some, that's not high enough. Two protesters have been arrested after scaling the skyscraper's spire, advocating for world peace.
1: A pair of climbers scaled the antenna of one of the city's most recognizable landmarks. No visible tethers or equipment to help, they unfurled this massive banner at the top about the power of love. Then they took in the view of the five boroughs from 1,400 feet in the sky.
5: They climbed all the way to the top. Crazy.
6: Actually, then, like, look up and you can see them, like, they were waving down to us.
1: But they weren't done there. After climbing back down to a lower ledge, one climber dropped to his knee and popped the question. And it looks like she said yes.
7: It's crazy. It's like being in the movies.
8: Can you stay where you are?
1: This body cam footage shows the moment NYPD emergency service officers caught up with the climbers. It's still unclear how they got into the restricted area in the first place.
9: It's really intense security. You go through metal detectors, all sorts of things.
1: Police identified the two as 32-year-old Ivan Kuznetsov and 33-year-old Angela Nicolau. It was not their first daredevil climb. They've previously been featured in a Netflix documentary about their sky-high stunts around the world. So if you're thinking about a wedding proposal here in New York City, the Empire State Building reminding people at home, please do not climb. They have a wedding proposal package.
14: Wow. Okay. That certainly gives me vertigo. Now, the knockout rounds of the World Cup bring with it the prospect of a country's fate being decided by penalty kicks. The Socceroos are all too aware of that as they get set to face Egypt at the weekend.
10: Germany have already experienced it at this World Cup. The Netherlands, too.
27: Somerville starts his run up and he's saved!
10: Penalty shootouts don't respect reputations. At this stage of the tournament, past deeds count for nothing.
28: You know, teams go in as, we call them favourites, but come out with a loss.
10: The potential for spot kicks to decide whether Australia's campaign ends or continues on from Dallas when they face Egypt has been part of the preparation.
29: You have to prepare for those types of scenarios. So how you do that, everyone's going to do it a little bit differently.
10: So exactly how are the Socceroos addressing the issue?
28: Well, we started yesterday doing penalty shootouts, doing it in like a real situation, you know, set two teams up, take the penalties properly. I mean, it all comes with practice.
10: During that exercise, the coaches cast a keen eye over potential candidates.
29: I guess it's the familiarity of it. What does that look like? You know, are there players that are they comfortable in those situations? I wouldn't say shootout as such, but just taking penalties.
10: Of course, the ideal scenario for Australia is just to avoid penalties altogether, break their two-game goal drought, and be ahead at the end of regulation time here at the Dallas Stadium as they look to exploit an Egypt side keen to dictate terms.
29: They do like to progress with the ball and they've got some real potent attackers, which we're all aware of. But again, we've got our way that we want to try and do things.
10: In Dallas, Texas, Luke Doherty, Sky News.
14: It's time now for a look at the weather. Here's our meteorologist, Tamsin Green.
30: A low pressure system and cold front sweeping across the southeast will continue to deliver wet and windy conditions. Adelaide and Melbourne seeing those ongoing gusty showers for much of the day. Sunshine and showers in store for Hobart. We'll be seeing those showers move through later in the day for Canberra and continuing through the night. Sydney should be staying mainly dry, as should Brisbane, though increasing amounts of cloud, mainly fine for Darwin, save for the chance of the odd light shower. And Perth will be seeing variable amounts of cloud at times. We've got you covered on all the latest forecast and latest on the severe weather warnings over on Channel 601.
14: Tamsin there with the weather. And joining me live is Ruben Spargo, ahead of Question Time. What do we expect today? This is the final question time before the winter break, and Parliament doesn't return till mid-August.
31: Yeah, politicians escaping the Canberra cold, Kieran, but before they do, we're expecting an issue which hasn't received much prominence during question time this week, and that's aged care. We've seen today Labor lose a vote in the House, or in the Senate rather, the Coalition, the Greens and Independent Senator David Pocock passing a bill which ultimately means that humans will have final decisions issues too with
0: aged
31: care. We can also expect the Coalition will once again go the government over house prices, Kieran, an issue that has been raised many times this week during questions.
14: And that line, everything costs more with Labor, whether it be housing, inflation and whatever else. I think it's a line that they can certainly keep repeating. And as I say, Parliament back August 11. But that's the sort of message that they will take all the way to the next election, Ruben.
31: Because it's something that many Australians are feeling, Kieran. Many Australians see their energy bills, see that it's more expensive. Gas too. Fuel hasn't been so many Australians are feeling, Kieran. Many Australians see their energy bills, see that it's more expensive. Gas too. Fuel hasn't been

0: application reviewed by Labor's AI tool. Despite his age and having suffered a life-threatening fall, his application was assessed as low priority. His family wrote to the minister, only to receive a generic departmental response. The next day, Mr. Austin unfortunately died. Will the government now support the Coalition's bill to provide human oversight of all aged care decisions?
1: I call to the Minister for Aged Care and the Minister for Seniors.
2: Thank you, Mr. Speaker. I thank the member for the question. And firstly, can I extend my condolences to Mr. Austin's family? As I said earlier in this week, it stands to any reasonable person's judgment that there's not a single person in this place who wants an older Australian to die while waiting for care. It's why our generational reforms of Australia's aged care system have been and continue to be so important. The Royal Commission looked into older people dying while waiting for care. And as I said earlier, at the peak of the aged care crisis in 2018, more than 16,000 older Australians were dying every year waiting for care. And of course, that Aged Care Royal Commission released a report that was mononymously titled Neglect. We, since being elected in 2022, have made the most significant investments in Australia's aged care system ever. We are overhauling the aged care system, whether it's in-home care, residential aged care, from the ground up. And the way that we drive down the numbers, and that we've successfully done so, is to reduce the wait times for older people to receive the care that they need. The latest data shows that we're well on our way to do that. Standard priority cases are waiting on average 3 months less. Medium priority cases are waiting 2 months less. High priority wait times are now just 1 to 2 months. And those assessed as urgent priority, as always, will receive their full funding within a single month. Assessment wait times have been reduced from the worst point, where the people were waiting up to 10 months, and the median wait time for comprehensive assessments is now well under a single month. Next year, the federal government will invest $47 billion.
1: The minister will pause. The chief opposition whip on a point of order.
0: Thanks, Speaker. Just on relevance, and I appreciate the tone of the minister, but the question that Mr. Austin's family particularly want to know about is the government's view in relation to the AI assessment tool and whether you will support the Coalition's bill to humanise these decisions.
1: That wasn't in the question. It was the interpretation of the question. The question was about Coalition policy and the legislation the Coalition has introduced. So I'll just draw the Minister back to the question regarding opposition policy, and I can understand he's outlined the government's policies, what the government's doing, but there was a part in that question about the opposition's policies.
2: Let me be very clear, Mr. Speaker. There is no artificial intelligence in our aged care assessment system, and it is dishonest for any actor to pretend otherwise. The integrated assessment tool uses qualified human assessors to complete the clinical assessments, and that is then used to apply the aged care rules so that we have a system that is fair for every single Australian. We'll continue to make sure that Australians get the very best care. That's what they deserve, and you guys should have done it when you were in government.
1: Give the call to the order when the House comes to order. We'll hear from the honourable member for Menzies.
3: Thank you, Speaker. My question is to the Minister for Communications. How is the Albanese Labor government working to strengthen Australia's world-leading social media laws to protect young Australians from online harm, and what is standing in the way?
1: Call to the Minister for Communications and the Minister for Sport.
4: I thank the member for Menzies for his important question. Last year, the member for Menzies and I visited

0: Media students at East Doncaster College to talk with them about Australia's incoming social media minimum age. Their questions were thoughtful and nuanced, and we all agreed on the importance
1: the minister
0: of holding...
1: The Minister will pause. No, we're not having those sorts of interjections, Member for Bowman. You are warned, and the Minister is 20 seconds in. We don't want those sorts of sledges across the chamber. I'm not having those personal attacks. Just asking everyone to just lift up a little bit today. The Minister has the call.
0: Their questions were thoughtful and nuanced, and we all agreed on the importance of holding social media platforms accountable for the harm they do to these students and their friends. Yeah. This week, the Albanese government introduced a bill to Parliament to strengthen Australia's world-leading social media minimum age law. The bill has four pages of content. It sought to achieve two goals. The first goal, to empower Australia's online safety watchdog to compel documents from big tech companies in their investigation into systemic non-compliance with the social media law. The second goal, to double the fine for non-compliance from $49.5 million to $99 million. That's it. Two changes to strengthen a bipartisan law designed to protect young Australians from the harms of social media. And last night, the Leader of the Opposition and the Coalition broke bipartisanship and sided with social media platforms over Australian parents. Last night, the Coalition sold out Australian kids to some of the richest, most powerful companies in the world, giving them at least two more months to sharpen their legal strategy, to get rid of documents and to continue to do the bare minimum to follow Australian law. They did a deal with the Greens political party to send a four-page bill with two simple goals to a two-month Senate inquiry, a bill that Australian parents implored this parliament not to treat like a political football.
1: Order.
0: Well, the Leader of the Opposition and the Coalition...
1: Member for O'Connor. Minister.
0: ..have treated those parents with utter contempt. Wayne Holsworth is a brave Victorian father whose son Mac died by suicide due to sexual extortion experienced through social media. We all welcomed him to this place on Monday. Here's what Wayne had to say last night after news of the Coalition deal broke. As every day goes by that we don't up the ante on tech giants acting irresponsibly, innocent kids are targeted by sex extortionists, and the kids will become anxious, depressed, have suicidal thoughts and take their lives. This is absolutely pathetic, and I want to meet Angus Taylor and look him in the eye and tell him the actual damage this will cause. His predecessor, Peter Dutton, was a leader with genuine compassion. This bloke has absolutely no compassion at all.
1: Minister for Climate Change and Energy. Give the call to the Honourable, the Leader of the Opposition.
2: Thank you, Mr. Speaker. My question is to the Prime Minister. Under Labor, aged care wait times have blown out to over a year. More than 200,000 Australians are waiting for care. Today, Labor was defeated in the Senate, which passed the Coalition's bill to put people back in charge of aged care decision making. Why won't Labor support the Coalition's bill to provide human oversight of all aged care decisions?
1: Call to the Prime Minister.
3: I'll make two points before I ask the Minister to respond. The first is that the premise of the question is wrong. There is human oversight over all of these processes. And second is that for the party of robo-debt to actually have the hide to come in here and talk about these issues shows extraordinary gumption. When we were left with an aged care system that was titled, summed up by one word in the Interim Royal Commission, established under the former government, and that word was neglect. We have not engaged in neglect. What we have done is to actually have legislation that passed the Parliament. Ask to be withdrawn.
1: There was an unparliamentary remark made. I'd like to assist the House for it to be withdrawn. I didn't hear the remark, but if there's been... Yeah, well, I didn't hear the remark because there was constant interjecting, but if Member Goldstein has made an unparliamentary remark, I'm just going to ask him to assist the House to withdraw and we'll move on.
4: The House, fine. Withdraw, sorry. Oh, withdraw, fine.
1: I thank the Member for Goldstein. Order. The member for Cornwall will leave the chamber under 94A. When someone is withdrawing and to assist in the House under the direction of the Speaker, I want all members, no, on both sides, I want all members to remain silent to show the respect to the member who's doing the thing that I've asked them to do. Now the House has come to order. We'll hear from the Prime Minister.
3: Thanks, Mr. Speaker. And the final point that I will make is that the aged care legislation that passed this Parliament in the last term, which was the most significant reform of aged care this century by a long way, passed, to give credit where credit's due, with the initiative of the government, but with the support of the Peter Dutton-led opposition at that time. That was a good thing. And as a result of that, you have seen these changes flowing through from a period that was, frankly, in a state of collapse.
1: I'll invite the Minister for Aged Care and the Minister for Seniors to add to the answer.
5: Thank you, Mr. Speaker. Let me be clear. Assessments are always conducted by qualified human assessors with clinical input documented from start to finish. And this is about delivering a system that is efficient, accurate and fair, so that no matter where in Australia someone lives or who does their assessment, they are treated equitably. Now, being a responsible steward of this system, upon which so many older people rely, means approaching changes in a careful and considered way. The government has been clear. It shares the intent of the private senator's bill, but we're concerned that in practice it would lead to inconsistent and subjective decisions and increased wait times for older people. This morning, I announced the government will itself, through legislation, establish a new legislated escalation option so outcomes of the aged care integrated assessment tool can be changed in extenuating circumstances. This means that in the small number of cases where a person's complex circumstances are not fully captured by the tool, under this new pathway, their assessment can be escalated to the Secretary of the Department and adjusted if necessary so they get appropriate care. Now, we'll take the parliamentary break to consider what specific form this pathway might take. We'll consult with older people and the sector, and we will, if people are willing, work across the Parliament to get the best outcomes for older people.
1: Order. I'll give the call to the member for Petrie.
6: Thank you, Mr. Speaker. My question is to the Prime Minister. What has been the impact of the Albanese Labor Government's world-leading social media ban for under 16-year-olds? And what is standing in the way of strengthening them so that we can better protect Australian children and back Australian parents?
1: Call to the Prime Minister.
3: I thank the member for Petrie for her question and for her passionate support of young people in her electorate there based around the Redcliffe region, but also backing of parents who have welcomed this legislation, who, as a result of the reforms that we have put in place, conversations are taking place in schools, in parents' groups, between families as well, but most importantly, between mums and dads and their children, being able to talk about these issues to make a substantial difference. We know that together we took action, we answered the call from the parents of young Australians who had taken their own lives. This was something that didn't arise from parliamentarians. It arose from people who had the courage to take what was personal tragedy and channel that into making a difference for others. And Wayne Holdsworth, to respond to an interjection from those opposite during the minister's comments, is absolutely a hero.
7: Yeah, yeah,
3: absolutely
7: yeah, yeah.
3: A hero. And he was here on Monday to support the change in this legislation, along with the Let Them Be Kids campaign and the 36 Hours campaign. They have responded as well as the government has to the call from the East Safety Commissioner to be able to have the powers to actually get documentation from these big global giants that are exploiting young people, that are motivated primarily by their profits rather than by...
1: No. Order. The Prime Minister is going to pause for one moment. Member for Cook, we're not going to have that behaviour with people just yelling out non-stop during an answer. So I'm just going to ask you to leave the chamber under 94A and ask all members to just reflect on their behaviour today. The member for Langiara is warned. Asking everyone just to show some restraint today. The call to the Prime Minister.
3: Thanks, Mr. Speaker. The East Safety Commissioner has asked for the powers to be able to get documents from these big companies and also to increase the fines. That is what this simple legislation that was passed by the House of Representatives with the support overwhelmingly across this chamber will do. It's four pages long. It's really simple. But the Coalition doing a deal in the Senate to kick this off to an inquiry for months. The practical result of that is we are giving notice to these social media companies to clear out your documents, to clear out the evidence, to make sure that you can resist these changes. Now, Peter Dutton supported these laws, and the Leader of the Opposition can instruct his people, or some of them might stick to it, over in the Senate, to vote for this legislation today before Parliament arises. Yeah. Because if not, there are real world consequences of this.
1: The member for Riverina on a point of order.
5: A point of order and on indulgence. And I just didn't want to interrupt the Prime Minister, but I don't think anybody from the Coalition was questioning Wayne Holdsworth. They weren't. They weren't. I think it was the Minister, to be honest, Prime Minister.
1: Okay. All right. Resume your seat. Yeah. Order. Just going to follow the standing orders, and we're not going to have. This is a meeting of the Federal Parliament. We're going to follow the standing orders. Everyone. Okay. Before I call the member for Kooyong, I just want to do a couple of acknowledgements. I'm pleased to inform the House that present in the gallery today are students from Barker College who are visiting as part of the work experience trip as guests of the member for Barara. And I'm also going to acknowledge someone today. Whilst they're not here, they are watching us online at the moment. And that's Mr. Stephen Smith, a long-standing and highly respected comp car driver based in Melbourne. He will retire on the 10th of July, next week, after an extraordinary 44 years of dedicated service. We all know... He's online watching. Comp cars play an important role. I just want to make this quick statement to the House. Comp car drivers play a vital and valued role in supporting the work of Parliament. They ensure that members and senators can carry out their duties safely, efficiently and reliably, often working behind the scenes but always contributing to the smooth functioning of our democratic processes. Their professionalism, discretion and commitment are greatly appreciated by all of those who serve in this place. Mr. Smith in particular will be a familiar face to many present in the chamber. For moreover than four decades, he has provided exemplary service to countless members. Mr. Smith has asked me that I convey this message to all members today, that it's been an honour of a lifetime to serve members of Parliament for so many years. So on behalf of the House, I thank Mr. Smith for his remarkable contribution to the Parliament, to the nation and democracy, and I give a shout out to all comp car drivers.
7: Yeah.
1: Give the call to the member for Kooyong.
7: Thank you very much, Speaker. My question is to the Minister for Education. It was reported today that the Australian Tertiary Education Commission won't advise on the reasonable cost of degrees until mid-2027 at the earliest, which means that the job-ready graduate scheme will continue at least until 2028. 285,000 students will next year pay more than $54,000 for arts, law and commerce degrees, $90,000 for double degrees. How can you justify this when you've acknowledged on many occasions that job-ready graduates isn't working?
1: Give a call to the Minister for Education.
5: Thank you, Mr. Speaker, and can I thank the member for Kooyong for her question and for her passion in this area of higher education. Like me, like I think all members of Parliament, you understand the power of education to change lives. And the truth is that we've got a good education system in Australia, but it can be better and it can be fairer. And that's what the reforms that we're implementing across early education, across school education and across higher education are all about. And particularly in higher education, we're driven by the recommendations of the Universities Accord. We've now implemented 36 of the 47 recommendations in the Accord in full or in part, and we'll continue to work through that report. And as you rightly point out, that makes recommendations about the job-ready graduate scheme. I have said it's failed. I've said work on fixing it is unfinished business. And I have said, and you will know, that the Australian Tertiary Education Commission has also pointed out the work they're doing on the cost of teaching and learning that they will finalise next year. Now, that they are the facts. What is also a fact is that no government has done more to cut student debt than this government and this Prime Minister. We have cut student debt by 20% for 3 million Australians, and by doing that, taken $16 billion off the backs of young Australians. Something, by the way, that the Liberal Party described as profoundly unfair. Well, well, you said it was vote buying, did you? Yeah, they still don't get it. They still don't get it. But it sort of explains why they are over there and we're over here. The other point I'd make.
1: Order.
5: The other point I'd make is it's not the only thing we are doing to make our education system better and fairer. Because there's also legislation in the Parliament at the moment to invest an extra $3.5 billion into our system to help more kids get a crack at going to university, and in particular help more kids from poor families and from the bush and from the regions to get a crack at going to university, something that the Liberal Party has just said they think is quote-unquote socialism. Well, I actually think it's fairness.
1: Order.
5: And I hope that my friends in the National Party, whose kids in their communities will agree, and do what they always do when they think the Liberal Party gets it wrong, and that is roll them and vote for legislation that'll help kids from the bush.
1: Yeah. Call to the honourable member for Leichhardt.
8: Thank you, Speaker. My question is to the Minister for Home Affairs. Can the Minister update the House on the operation in Weipa, and what other approaches to border security are there?
1: Call to the Leader of the House and the...
9: Thanks very much, Speaker. And I thank the member for Leichhardt.
1: Order.
9: And I want to acknowledge the strong role that the member for Leichhardt has had in combating foreign fishing, and in particular in calling for the work of Border Force that's up there now in Operation Broadstaff. It's made an extraordinary impact, and some of those people who were trying to steal fish stocks from the locals up there in Leichhardt have discovered fairly suddenly that their vessels have been burnt, and have also discovered that those waters are there for the locals and not for those who are wanting to come from elsewhere. Order. Some of those would have seen some comments from the opposition this morning. And let me start with this. Anyone who saw last night on the news that a number of people had tried to enter our country without a visa should know that by the time they woke up this morning, every single one of them had been removed from Australia. Every single one.
1: Order.
9: Now, that simple fact, did not stop members of those opposite claiming that the opposite was true. But the simple fact is every single one of those individuals who tried to enter Australia without a visa had been removed by morning, and those who had tried to assist them have been arrested. You know, there are two things. There are two things that the opposition right now is wanting to deliver for people smugglers that people smugglers would be tremendously grateful for. People smugglers want there to be footage of Australian voices claiming that people smuggling will work, and those opposite are providing it. And the second thing that people smugglers want is access to information.
1: Order.
9: They want access to information about operations and surveillance, which is why I was surprised that only this week in the Senate all three right-wing parties voted with the Greens to make sure that surveillance information would be made available to people smugglers. All three of them voted. For a long time it has been accepted that any information about surveillance contracts, any information about operations with Operation Sovereign Borders, that there were good national security reasons for that not being made public.
1: Order.
9: That when different occasions have occurred and briefings have been sought in private, that has occurred. But instead, under this Leader of the Opposition, he thinks it's okay for the information that the people smugglers want to be made public and handed over directly to them. He's the friend they wanted that previous opposition leaders haven't been.
1: Give a call to the... When the House comes to order, we'll hear from the Honourable Member for Fairfax.
10: Thank you, Mr Speaker. My question goes to the Prime Minister. Over recent weeks, shots have been fired at an Australian Border Force vessel from an illegal boat. We've seen the biggest seizure of cocaine in Australia's history, with police believing the drugs were imported by sea. And we've had 12 more illegal arrivals in far north Queensland who managed to have a frothy at the pub before authorities detained them. Why is the Albanese government so weak in protecting Australia's borders?
1: Yeah. Call to the Leader of the House. Order. The member will resume his seat. He has asked his question. The member was heard in silence, and now we're going to wait for the House to come to order as I waited. We'll hear from the Leader of the House.
9: I am proud of our authorities when they intercept drugs. Those opposite see a drug interception as a problem for our authorities. Every time drugs are intercepted by Border Force or the Australian Police, we have pride in the people who wear that uniform. And we stand with them. When Border Force intercept,
1: order.
9: You get a sense.
1: Member for Barker,
9: you get a sense of the level of aggression in that question. The level of aggression from those who want to harm our borders and those who want to harm our country. And I am proud of Australian Border Force and Operation Sovereign Borders that even when people come with those sorts of weapons, we make sure that they are not successful. We make sure that their operations are not successful. There is something that I will pay credit to the previous government for. For the previous government, I will pay credit for, because it's something that's continued. It has been more than a decade since there has been a successful people smuggling operation. More than a decade. And we give that message because it's true, and that's the message that people smugglers don't want to hear. But this character, this Leader of the Opposition, the guy who wants to bring all three right-wing parties together.
1: Order. Order. The manager on a point of order.
11: I know that the Minister for Home Affairs has exercised. It goes to correct titles, okay. Speaker. And...
1: All right, resume your seat. I want to agree with the manager. He's made this point, and I 100% agree with him. I want everyone addressed by their correct titles, not any other terms. So I'm just going to ask the Minister.
9: At 2:30 on the 2nd of July, he's the Leader of the Opposition, and I refer to him as the Leader of the Opposition. But let me say, the Leader of the Opposition, I noticed they took issue with the title but not issue with the accusation. No issue with the accusation at all, because he is giving the messages. He is giving the messages that people smugglers want.
1: Order. The Minister for Climate Change, the Minister for Infrastructure, the Manager on a further point of order.
11: It goes to relevance this time, Speaker. There was nothing about the opposition in this question. It was about them drinking frothies before they were arrested.
1: How many beers they get? Okay, that term wasn't in the question, but order. Order. Mrs. Scott, just over 1 minute remaining. Yes, the call.
9: So you go through all three examples they gave. One, drug interception, successful, good. Second, border force intercepting and following on, even in the face of gunfire. Even in the face of gunfire. And instead of standing with those Australian officials, you want to mock them. And thirdly, what happened in Weipa, clearly a question they wrote before they realised every one of those individuals had been removed from Australia. If you want to show that you care about the borders, stop providing the information for people smugglers. I never thought... A hint on border protection. If the key question for the Leader of the Opposition is, do you get your senators to vote with the Greens? Warning. Warning in terms of where that leads. I understand on border protection. I understand on border protection that those opposite. I will never understand wanting people smugglers to have access to surveillance information.
1: Order. The House comes to order. We're going to hear from the member for Gellibrand.
12: Thank you, Mr. Speaker. Well, my question is to the Treasurer. How is the Albanese Labor government helping to ease pressure on Australians and to help first home buyers into housing? How does that compare with other approaches?
13: Good question.
1: Call to the Treasurer.
14: Thanks, Mr. Speaker. I acknowledge the member for Gellibrand and thank him especially for his work on Asian capability and the big report that he's just released as the chair of the Education Committee. Mr. Speaker, today's obviously a very important day. It's the 10th anniversary of your election, as I understand it, the class of 2016, but also the last day of the budget session of the parliament. Now, we have spent every day of this session delivering cost of living relief and delivering real change for Australians. We know, despite welcome progress in the Middle East and lower prices for oil, lower inflation and unemployment in the most recent data, we know that Australians are still under pressure. They have legitimate concerns about where they fit at a time of accelerating change and intensifying global and generational pressures. We don't just acknowledge those challenges, Mr. Speaker, we are addressing them. And that's why we are delivering more tax cuts for Australian workers, more pay rises for people on awards and the minimum wage, a fairer tax system for first home buyers. It's why we're delivering more help with the cost of fuel, more paid parental leave for mums and dads. It's why we're delivering super on payday, a permanent instant asset write-off for small business. It's why we're delivering our ban on excessive pricing at the supermarket. It's why we're delivering smaller deficits and less debt than the trajectory that we inherited from those opposite. It's why we're delivering the lowest average unemployment of any government in this country in half a century, Mr. Speaker. It's why we have delivered and are delivering an ambitious budget defined by reform and resilience and responsible economic management, Mr. Speaker. We've been delivering for the Australian people while the member for Hume has been destroying the Liberal Party.
1: The member for
14: Mr. Speaker, we've been delivering for Australians. He's been destroying the once great Liberal Party, Mr. Speaker. And there's a very simple reason for this. The three right-wing parties in this country, they seek to capitalise on the real pressures that people are facing while they vote to make those challenges worse, not better, Mr Speaker. All three right-wing parties share this divisive, anti-worker, anti-housing agenda, and you can see that in the way that they vote, Mr Speaker. So as those opposite leave the House at the end of this budget session, they should reflect on why the Liberal Party is circling the drain on the member for Hume's watch. It's because every time the Australian people need them to vote to help them with these real pressures that they face, they vote to make things worse rather than better, Mr Speaker. They leave this parliament today more divisive and more divided than ever. We leave this parliament today delivering for the Australians who sent us here.
1: Call to the honourable member for Parks.
13: Thank you, Speaker. My question is to the Prime Minister. Twice in this parliament, the Prime Minister has been directly asked to guarantee housing prices will not tank. Twice he refused. The Prime Minister keeps claiming his budget is helping first home buyers. Can he tell the House whether the number of first home buyers has actually increased since the budget and by how many?
1: Order. Call to the Prime Minister.
3: I thank the member for his question. I'm asked about house prices and I'm asked about first home buyers, and I'd really thank you for the question. When it comes to house prices, the Shadow Minister for Housing has made some comments about this. He has said this on just the 1st of July. I think these are blips and bumps. He went on the day before, in case you think there was an accident. In other markets, speaking about Sydney and Melbourne, I note there is still price growth. Then he says there may be some short-term hiccups as a result of interest rates and the like. And in case you're wondering, whether that was an accident, he said this way back in May. I can tell you as Shadow Housing Minister, I think house prices are too high. Now, when the Shadow Minister for Housing says that, who's been appointed to be the housing spokesperson for the Liberal Party and the National Party, then one would assume that that is all of their position. I assume that has been through the Shadow Cabinet and that that is their position.
1: Order. I want to hear from the Manager of Opposition Business.
11: Goes to relevant, Speaker. The Prime Minister has been speaking now for 1 minute and 20 seconds, and all he's spoken about is the opposition. Apologies, I'll just... The interjection, you're right, 1 minute, 11 seconds. He has spoken about the opposition. He wasn't asked about the opposition. He was asked about twice being asked about negative equity.
1: Resume your seat. Yes, the Prime Minister was asked that question. He was reading a comment from the Shadow Housing Minister about housing prices to reinforce his point about the topic he was... Okay, Leader of the Opposition, we don't need your assistance at this juncture. So the Prime Minister's using that... Well, I haven't finished what I was going to say, but... Okay, just everyone, it's okay, I can see what's happening. If the Prime Minister is going to use any quote from industry, from the Parliament, from a shadow minister or from a minister, he's got to make sure it's directly relevant. And I have rulings here about previous speakers allowing comments to be made. He can't talk about opposition policy. He wasn't talking about opposition policy, he was talking about the government's policy and what the shadow's response was. And that is within the standing orders, and there are examples where that happens. So just make sure, if the Prime Minister is using a quote, he's got to be directly relevant to the question. Just to that point. All right. All right, we're
11: absolutely allowed to. Yeah. So
1: We're going to do this properly. All managers of opposition business have been entitled to raise subsequent points of order and to speak on points of order. That has been consistent when the Leader of the House was in that role. We're going to give the manager his due respect as well.
11: Thanks, Speaker. And I just referred to a quote from Speaker Smith, and I know that you and the House respect Speaker Smith, and you followed on many of the traditions. In doing that, he needs to address the question that was asked, not just deal with the material that is on this policy topic. Yeah. And I just want to add that part, because it's very important.
1: I agree with the point you made, and the Leader of the House might want to give his point as well and allow him to do so.
9: Mr Speaker, I won't simply... for the reason that the procedure is meant to be, the points of order are raised, and once you've given a ruling, that's it.
1: Yeah.
9: And we've got a practice now that you're giving the ruling and then it's effectively being contested, which is contrary to standing orders. Yeah. And once a ruling's given, I get that a point of order will be asked beforehand, but this business of getting up two or three times is not what's ordinarily happened.
1: Yeah. Order. No. That's okay. Member should not recontest points of order. So the Leader of the House is correct. So I was in the middle of answering his point of order and he wanted to jump up again when I was finishing my answer. So maybe I finish my answer before jumping up in future. Yeah. Member for McEwen, just order. I don't know. We're just going to remain silent in that corner of the parliament for a little while. The Prime Minister is able to use a quote. He's got to be directly relevant to the policy he was asked about, not about... He wasn't quoting opposition policy, so he's in within order. Does the Prime Minister wish, to continue his answer?
3: What the question was now. It's hard to remember what the question was, Mr Speaker. I've got to say.
1: No, it was in your seat.
3: But I do know that the manager there has got his noggin on TV a few times, so congratulations. Well done. Mr Speaker.
1: Order.
3: I do find it astonishing the question about housing, when quoting what the Shadow Minister for Housing has said yesterday, the day before, and the month before, that they object to that. But that says it all about the chaotic rabble that are opposite. I'm asked about first home buyers buying homes, Mr Speaker. Well, can I say that the member for Robertson's constituent, Gina, emailed him just today for being brave enough to try to fix... thanking him for being brave enough to try and fix the property market to make it a fairer system. I have two grown-up children trying desperately to get into the property market to just be outbid by investors, so much so they have all but given up. We have noticed a drop in investors bidding in recent... Hopefully now all our young people may have a better chance of purchasing their first home. In the electorate of Tangney, according to the agents, Von Mikulich, a family bought a home, four-bedroom home, they'd been renting, they were looking to have more kids and needed a yard and finally got into their first home. In Tweed Heads, in the electorate of Richmond, according to a real estate agent, they're a nice local young family moving for a unit into their first home.
1: Order.
3: Right around Australia, this is what is happening and this is what will continue to happen.
1: Call to the Honourable Member for Cunningham.
15: Thank you, Speaker. My question is to the Minister for Social Services. How is the Albanese Labor Government delivering on its commitment to strengthen paid parental leave, and how is it supporting families? What are the risks to this?
1: Yeah. Call to the Minister for Social Services.
16: Thank you so much, Mr Speaker, and thanks so much to the Member for Cunningham. I know that she is out and about in her electorate all the time, and she knows that over 1,800 parents benefited from paid parental leave in her electorate just last year. Mr Speaker, last week I met baby Zoe and her mum and dad, and baby Zoe is number three in a family of three. And what Zoe's mum, Anne, told me is that each time she got paid parental leave, she got more time off and more money. The last two times, because of the big changes that we have made since coming to government in 2022. And you know, if Anne and Dad Chris decide to have number four, they will get more time off, the full 6 months. They'll get more money at the higher rate of over $1,000 a week now. They'll get more flexibility, more time to take off together if they wish. And of course, they are also part of the larger group of people that are eligible now because we've increased thresholds. Thanks to our changes, families now get around $30,000 of paid parental leave. That's more than double what it was when we came to government. But it's not just about paid parental leave. We've also increased family tax benefit. For example, a family with one kid over the age of 13, about $1,500 better off in a year since we came to government. And families are benefiting from higher wages, from lower taxes, from 3 hours of free power, from a stronger Medicare system. And of course, we're helping families get into a home of their own as well. But none of this is safe if those opposite have their way. The Liberals have never supported paid parental leave. One Nation hates it. Pauline Hanson, Senator Hanson said in 2017 that women just get pregnant for the money. She said in April, she said, listen, love, you have the equipment, that's what you're here for. If you don't want to interrupt your career, don't have a baby. And at the press club recently, she said, the gender pay gap's all smoke and mirrors. Women take time off and they're not paid their wages because they're not working. Fair enough, she said. But this is typical. One Nation pretend they're for working families, but they're not. They're for lower wages. They say that workers are lazy, they should be easier to sack, and they're paid too much. Fits right in with the Liberal Party, who say that low wages are a deliberate design feature of their economic architecture. Mr. Speaker, on this side, we know what we're for. We are for higher wages. We are for lower taxes. We are for stronger paid parental leave. We are for a stronger Medicare system. We're for free TAFE and lower university costs. We are for working families. Those opposite are all whinge and all pretence.
1: Call to the honourable member for Cowper.
17: To the Prime Minister, I refer to another mean-spirited act by the Prime Minister to cut the private health insurance rebate for Australians aged over 65. The CEO of National Seniors Australia, Chris Grice, has said, and I quote, the cuts could push people to downgrade their cover, potentially leaving them underinsured when they need it most. At the same time, this will add pressure to an already stressed public hospital system. Prime Minister, how many older Australians will be worse off under this broken promise?
1: Call to the Minister for Health, the Minister for Aged Care and the Minister for the National Disability Insurance Scheme.
18: Thank you, Speaker. I thank the member for his question, which is a question I've answered before in this place since the budget. As I've said on a number of occasions publicly and in this chamber, the additional support that over 65s have received since about 2004 for their private health insurance premium is something we did revisit given the significant pressure on our aged care system and the need to find additional funding to deal with the demand that has been the subject of some discussion in this parliament over the course of this week. Let's be clear, the additional premium on the rebate has meant that households next to each other on the same income, on exactly the same income, have been receiving a different level of support for their private health insurance based solely on their age.
1: The Minister will pause. The Member for Cowper, there are consequences for actions. You've asked your question. You were heard in silence. I made sure the House heard your question. I want to hear the Minister's answer as well. We showed you respect. I'm asking the Minister to be showed respect. Two-way street. Minister, in continuation.
18: Thank you, Speaker. And at a time, as I said, when we need to lean so heavily into the need to find additional capacity in the aged care system, that was not a use of taxpayer funds that we felt we were able to continue. Now, to the question that I was asked or referred to by the Prime Minister, our modelling indicates that this will lead to a change of about 44,000 people in the health insurance system, or about, I think, 0.4% of the health insurance membership. Set that against the fact that health insurance membership has been climbing by 2% per year on a very consistent basis over the last several years, health insurance will continue to grow.
1: Order. When the House comes to order. We'll hear from the Honourable Member for Macon.
19: Thank you, Mr. Speaker. My question is to the Minister for Defence Industry. How is the Albanese Labor Government delivering the largest reforms to defence in over 50 years? Why is this important for protecting our national interests and keeping us safe?
1: Give a call to the Minister for Pacific Island Affairs, the Minister for Defence Industry.
20: State of South Australia for his question. Since 2022, the Albanese government has undertaken the biggest peacetime increase in defence spending in Australia's history. We're making this investment because the strategic circumstances we face demand it, and because we're committed to ensuring that the men and women of the ADF have the capability they need to protect our national interests and keep us safe. We're also doing this because investing in our defence, building our self-reliance and defence industry, represents the progressive patriotism that is at the heart of the Albanese Labor government. But with this record investment comes a responsibility to ensure that every dollar delivers value for money for taxpayers. That means ensuring that defence has the structures, the focus and resources to deliver the right capability projects on time, on scope and on budget. And that's why we're undertaking the biggest reforms to the Department of Defence in 50 years. Because the truth is, Mr. Speaker, the system is not fit for purpose, and it hasn't been for well over a decade. One project that occurred under the Liberals when they were in government involved Navy setting requirements that breached the laws of physics, Defence then asking the defence industry to breach the laws of physics, and then a defence company contractually agreed to breach the laws of physics. And then, surprise, surprise, a few years down the track, no one could agree on what had gone wrong. Well, the good news is, Speaker, we fixed it, but it's a symptom of a system that is broken. We've got committees that are meeting for hours on end without actually making any decisions. So things have to change, because these projects matter. We're talking about multi-billion dollar capability projects integral to the defence of our nation and to peace and stability in our region. Speaker, let me be crystal clear. This is not the fault of the highly skilled and experienced public servants in the department. Defence personnel are some of the hardest working, smartest, most committed in the game, but the systems were broken. A catastrophic mistake was made under those in 2014, when they abolished the project management organisation and outsourced it to the private sector. At the same time, they cut the defence budget by $20 billion. Continuing the tradition that began under Menzies. The truth is, they're big on rhetoric, Speaker, but weak on action.
1: Order.
20: For our reforms, we're making sure that defence is developing the capability projects we need, we're setting them up for success, and we can respond more effectively to the emerging threats to support Australia's national interest. That's why you can only trust Labor when it comes to defending our nation.
1: The call to the member for McKellar.
21: Thank you, Speaker. My question is to the Prime Minister. More than 400 Australians die by suicide linked to gambling every year. That's more than 1,000 lives lost since the Murphy report was handed down. The government has ignored key recommendations from the Murphy Gambling Inquiry, including establishing a national regulator and ending gambling inducements and advertising. Prime Minister, why has the government chosen to protect the profits of gambling media and sporting companies instead of implementing all the inquiry's recommendations in order to save the lives of Australians?
1: Call to the Prime Minister.
3: Thanks. I thank the member from McKellar for her question. And the legislation that was introduced into the parliament today follows on from the previous work that my government has done. More work than has been done by any government to crack down on gambling since Federation. And this legislation will make an enormous difference. It restricts advertising of gambling. It makes sure that people can opt out of receiving gambling. It addresses online issues of gambling advertising as well. It addresses the issue of overseas and international companies and makes sure that they can be excluded. It addresses also issues that have never been addressed, such as, I forget what the member for McKellar or the member for Warringah to give Manly Warringah home turf, the ground there at Brookvale Oval, as I call it, was of course sponsored by a gambling company, so that when every time there's a game on there and every time around the ground, you see that constant advertising as well. What our legislation will do is to make sure that future contracts can't be entered issue over things such as advertising on jerseys, advertising on grounds. We have sat down as well and worked with, we have worked constructively with the anti-gambling sector. We've worked constructively as well with the commercial broadcasters. We've worked constructively with sporting organisations as well to make sure that we can minimise harms, to make sure that reforms are practical. That's what governments have to do, is to receive appropriate advice. This is good reform. This is a major step forward, and the Parliament should vote for it. If they don't, then you do have the option of the status quo. You do have that option. But what we will do is we have taken the strongest possible action that any government has taken in history.
1: The Minister for Employment and the Minister for Infrastructure will not be interjecting any more during question time. The call to the honourable member for Braddon.
0: Thank you, Speaker. My question is to the Minister for Health. How is the Albanese Labor government delivering a stronger Medicare for all Australians after a decade of cuts and neglect? Are there other approaches to the trusted Medicare brand?
1: Give a call to the Minister for Health and Ageing, the Minister for Disability and the Minister for the National Disability Insurance Scheme.
18: Oh, thank you, Speaker, and thank you to the member for Braddon, part of the mighty Tasmanian Labor team, Mr. Speaker. A bit like South Australia, Tasmania is a little older than the national average, with a higher rate of most chronic diseases, and that makes a stronger Medicare there even more important. And the member for Braddon and her colleagues never miss an opportunity to talk up the interests of their beautiful state when it comes to health, Mr. Speaker. And this government is delivering. Yesterday, Tasmania's hard-working public hospitals were finally freed of the shackles of the substandard Morrison-era hospitals agreement, Mr. Speaker. Under that deal, their funding would have been capped at just $750 million this year, but under ours, they'll receive an increase of more than 20%, or an additional $160 million in this year alone, which means more doctors, more nurses and better care in Tasmania, Mr. Speaker. And we're also taking pressure off those hospitals with urgent care clinics in Burnie, in Devonport, in other parts of Tasmania, and a revival of bulk billing, Mr. Speaker. I'm pleased to report to the member for Braddon that bulk billing in her electorate is up 12% because of our investments and now sits over 93%. For pensioners, it's over 97%. For people without a concession card, it's increased by a whopping 25% because of our investments, Mr. Speaker. The sort of real change you get from hard-working Labor members like the member for Braddon, Mr. Speaker. But now, earlier today, we were all in here voting on the latest instalment in the member for Lindsay's ongoing but thus far unsuccessful campaign to rebrand the Liberal Party, Mr. Speaker. Even while we were reading about the opposition's leaders giving his party room a tongue-lashing about rebranding, the member for Lindsay was moving a motion promoting the Liberal Party as the party of Medicare, Mr. Speaker. The Liberal Party as the party of bulk billing, Mr. Speaker. And I say to the member for Lindsay, in broad terms, good luck. In broad terms, strength to your arm. But the Australian people know what the Liberal Party has always thought about Medicare. They remember John Howard describing Medicare as the Hawke government's greatest failure. They remember John Howard describing bulk billing as an absolute rule. They remember Tony Abbott trying to abolish bulk billing altogether, Mr. Speaker, and they lived through that infamous decade of cuts and neglect, Mr. Speaker. Australians know if they're interested in Medicare, the Labor Party is the party to deliver the real change and a healthier Australia.
1: Call to the honourable member for Forrest.
2: Thanks, Mr. Speaker, and my question is to the Prime Minister. Aussie legend Joseph Dowd spent $17,500 of his own money on billboards telling the Labor government to drop their ambition taxes. He's paid up again, winning an auctioned tennis match at the Lodge to get the Prime Minister's attention. The Prime Minister told the Australian people before the election that his word was his bond. So when Joseph gets to the Lodge, will the Prime Minister tell him why his word on negative gearing and capital gains taxes was broken? Or will Joseph be served up another Labor tax hike?
1: That question was barely... That question was barely within the standing order.

0: The second thing is, if I was someone on that side, led by this leader of the opposition, I wouldn't be mentioning last night. I would pretend it was all a bad dream.
1: Because,
0: Mr. Speaker, I'm sure you were there and many were here, and we're not supposed to talk about it, in spite of the fact you just came in and asked a question about it. The geniuses in the tactics committee. You know, there's a lot of chatter about the member for Canning. But I actually, who's insisting he's running again, and good luck to you. And certainly, if it's you or One Nation, I'm for this bloke. Let me tell you, that's where I come from. And good on you for standing up to them. But I suspect there's another bloke having a go over here. The bloke who stands up whenever a question's asked and moves 2 or 3 points of order. Make sure his KPI is reached of getting on the TV 10 times every day. Because why would you ask that question, Mr. Speaker? Why would you ask that question? Because...
2: Order.
0: I'll make this point. When it comes to this gentleman, and I don't know who he is, obviously. The leader of the opposition mentioned him in his speech, and he's obviously a mate, and they think it's very clever to do all this. And I'm quite happy that more money is going to charity. I'll make that point. But let me make this point as well. If it's a choice between someone who's in the sector somewhere and who's got enough money to buy billboards and spend all this, or first home buyers struggling to get into a home, I'm for the first home buyers. I'm for the first home buyers. I'm for the people who have nothing to give but their time. I'm for the people who work hard. I'm for the people who have a right to have the security of a roof over their head.
2: Hold on.
0: And let me tell you this, the more they go down this road, the more aces we will serve up.
2: Order. The House comes to order. The member for Spence, the House will come to order. Order. We'll hear from the Honourable Member for Bass.
3: Hear, hear.
4: Thank you, Speaker. My question is to the Minister for Housing. How is the Albanese Labor Government helping more Australians build a future where their dream of home ownership can be achieved? Are there any risks to this work?
5: Great question.
2: Great call to the Minister for Housing, the Minister for Homelessness, and the Minister for Cities.
5: Thank you so much, Speaker. What a great question from the member for Bass, Speaker. And as we come into the end of question time for today, what a stark contrast this draws from the question that was just asked by those opposite, Speaker. A hardworking local member who comes into this parliament week after week to advocate for her constituents, and especially those who aspire to their own home, Speaker, because her community, as mine, understands that there is no greater aspiration in this country than owning the home that you live in. This is a place you build your future. It's where your family can thrive, and that's exactly what Labor's Homes for Australia plan is delivering. Speaker, I want to tell you about Christy and her beautiful family from Tasmania. Before buying their home through Labor's 5% deposit scheme, they were living in an isolated area outside Campbelltown. When they found out they were eligible for this program, Christy said they were over the moon. They've been able to get into their own home. Now they're living much closer to town. Their 10-year-old son no longer has a long bus ride to school. He gets to ride his bike instead. Speaker, they live around the corner from the skate park, and Christy says owning her own home has brought their family even closer together. Speaker, now this beautiful family is planning renovations and they're making this home truly their own. Speaker, this is what home ownership is about for Australians. It's not just about buying a house. This is about

0: security, it's about opportunity, and it's about giving your kids the future that they deserve. Now, Speaker, I'm asked about alternatives, and the three right-wing parties are the Liberals, the Nationals and One Nation. They have opposed every measure that our government has put in place to support first home buyers, Speaker. And I wonder what those opposite would say to Christy and her family, who in all likelihood would still be renting if it were up to those opposite. Would they tell that family just to be happy, stuck in lifelong renting outside of town? Would they tell her 10-year-old son that it's better for him to be taking that long bus ride than riding his bike to school? Because these are the kind of consequences that their policies lead us to. Speaker, remember, those opposite have opposed the expansion of the 5% deposit program, something that's got 260,000 Australians into a home of their own. They want to scrap Help to Buy, which helps 10,000 people a year into their own home, and they want to double down on taxing every person in this country to subsidise investors to outbid first home owners in every auction in this country, Speaker. Now, as we come to the end of the budget sitting, Speaker, this is becoming abundantly clear. We have a party over here, the last people left in our country, who cannot see our broken housing system, cannot see the pain this is causing, and continue to defend the status quo. Speaker, our government wants to realise the aspiration of families like Christie's. That's why we're delivering real change for Australia's first home buyers.
1: Give the call to the honourable member for Farrer.
2: Thank you, Mr Speaker. My question is to the Minister of Veteran Affairs. The Minister quoted on Tuesday, one in 10 veterans may go over the $5,000 cap for allied health services. One in 10 is circa 30,000 veterans. If the Minister knows that the 30,000 of our most injured veterans will be subject to the stress of reapplying for more assistance, why not do the right thing now and carve them out of the cap, $5,000 cap, immediately?
1: Call to the Minister for Veterans Affairs and the Minister for Defence Personnel.
3: Thank you, Speaker. I thank the member for the question. Clearly, as we've articulated, the purpose of the cap is to replace the current existing treatment cycle system where veterans are going back time and time again after every 12 referrals to a GP in order to access allied health services. We're replacing that with the $5,000 allocation, which means around 9 in 10 now won't be going over that allocation, won't be having to continue to go back to GPs. For the 1 in 10, what we're trying to do here is engage properly with those veterans to make sure that they're getting the right level of health care to meet their allied health needs, but also where there are other needs that they may need to provide them with the best overall wellbeing outcome whilst maintaining the integrity in the system. The proposal you're making would make the entire system a nullity, which is not what we want to do, because we're actually trying to provide better outcomes for our veterans overall, in terms of overall wellbeing. And another key part of this, what we're doing here with these changes, is in making the biggest increase in fees that are paid to allied health professionals in two decades. Because we've heard from the veterans, we've heard from the allied health professionals, that if we don't pay them more, they won't be servicing our veterans. And we can't allow that to happen. We want to improve the access for our veteran community to allied health services, and that's what these policy changes will be delivering. Thanks.
1: Give a call to the honourable member for Gorton.
4: Thank you, Mr Speaker. My question is to the Prime Minister. How is the Albanese Labor government delivering real change? What is standing in the way?
1: Right. Call to the Prime Minister.
5: Thank you very much, Mr Speaker. Well, as we wind up the budget session here, I thank the member for Gorton for her question. And this is a budget that delivers real change for Australians. We don't defend a status quo that doesn't work for people, nor do we pretend that the answer is to tear it all down and walk away. We do the hard work of building Australia up. We choose progress over protest. We choose action over anger. We choose outcomes over outrage. We choose real change to make a real difference for Australians. Not just identifying issues, but taking real action. Not simply occupying the space or just passing the time, but making a positive difference, delivering change that people can see and that they can feel. And that is why, just this week, the increase in the minimum wage, the decrease in taxes, the support
1: for
5: paid parental leave, the super paid every payday, all of these changes make a positive difference to people's lives. And whilst Australians can rely upon the Labor Party to deliver real change, they know that the three right-wing parties, the axis of grievance over there, will oppose all of the positive measures. We want higher wages. They actually argue for lower wages as a key part of the economic architecture. We want lower taxes. They go to elections arguing for higher taxes for every working Australian. We want more first home buyers. We saw through the last question who they want to represent and who they want to defend. Who they want to defend, that's their priority. We back Australian aspiration, they undermine it. The three right-wing parties just offer grievance and division, nothing more. Labor backs every single Australian and backs their aspiration because Labor is the party of aspiration. Aspiration for all, not just for some. And we're a party absolutely committed each and every day we're in office to delivering real change. And on that note, Mr. Speaker, I ask that further questions be placed on the notice paper.
1: The manager.
6: That's where we leave question time. It's a few weeks off now for a few of the politicians who are getting a little bit at each other, weren't they? You're watching Afternoon Agenda. I'm Tom Connell. We'll get to the wrap of what's just happened there. First of all, these are our top stories. The Home Affairs Minister has been grilled in question time over an alleged people smuggling operation in far north Queensland. Moira Deeming set to be disendorsed by the Victorian Liberal Party during a high-stakes meeting tomorrow. And former New South Wales Deputy Premier John Barilaro makes his return to politics. Right, political reporter Ruben Spargo joins me at the desk. A fairly, a diet of variety there. We had everything from the midwinter ball to people smuggling operations, Ruben.
7: And school's out for winter now, Tom. But before these politicians could go home, they did have one last question time before the winter recess. It covered issues on aged care and also housing prices. Shadow Minister Ted O'Brien then asked the Home Affairs Minister Tony Burke about foreign nationals who had made their way to far north Queensland. Tony Burke hit back at the question and accused the coalition of helping people smugglers while defending the Australian Border Force. Take a listen.
8: We've seen the biggest seizure of cocaine in Australia's history, with police believing the drugs were imported by sea. And we've had 12 more illegal arrivals in far north Queensland who managed to have a frothy at the pub before authorities detained them. Why is the Albanese government so weak in protecting Australia's borders?
9: Yeah. I am proud of our authorities when they intercept drugs. Those opposite see a drug interception as a problem for our authorities. Arca, you get a sense of the level of aggression in that question. The level of aggression from those who want to harm our borders and those who want to harm our country. And I am proud of Australian Border Force. This character, this leader of the opposition, the guy who wants to bring all three right-wing parties together.
1: Order.
7: You mentioned the midwinter ball, Tom. I had the pleasure of sitting next to you last night and we learned that a mortgage broker who had spent thousands on billboards campaigning against the government's budget changes had bid for and won a game of tennis with the Prime Minister. Now, Coalition MP Ben Small asked the PM if he would tell Joseph Dowd why he broke his promise on not making changes to CGT or negative gearing. Here was the Prime Minister's response.
5: If I was someone on that side, led by this leader of the opposition, I wouldn't be mentioning last night. I would pretend pretend it was all a bad dream.
7: Of course, Tom, everything last night is off the record.
6: Yeah. I had a couple of leaked speeches one year, but you'd have a night, a year where people are allowed to say whatever they want, I guess, within reason. I mean, the other part of Anthony Albanese's response kind of felt like he hit it out of the park pretty well, because he said, well, you know, if you want me to choose between someone who can spend, what was it, $17,000 on a tennis game with me, or, you know, everyday Aussies, there's my choice. So it kind of makes it easy. But fascinating, and already talk of how the game will happen. Will it be Anthony Albanese playing? It has to be, right? That's the that's the auction. There can't be a sub-in tennis player. It has to be the PM.
7: No, and I saw Joseph Dowd earlier speaking to our colleague Trudy McIntosh, already had his tennis gear ready to go.
6: Reuben, thank you. Well, apologies, here we go. 10 Chinese nationals who came ashore in far north Queensland on Tuesday in an alleged people smuggling plot have been removed already from Australia. Our Queensland reporter Harry Clark has the details.
10: Whether the 10 people who allegedly illegally arrived by boat have been taken by Border Force to an offshore detention facility, or whether the plan is to ultimately return them to their country of origin, remains unclear. The group of 10, understood to be Chinese nationals, arrived about 3 a.m. at a beachside campground in Weipa in far north Queensland. They were taken then by two men who've since been charged in hire cars to a local bakery later that morning. The pair was arrested at a separate shopping centre in Weipa, while the group of 10 were detained by Border Force. Home Affairs Minister Tony Burke said in a statement, the operation in Weipa has now concluded. Every person who attempted to enter Australia without a visa has been removed. Those who assisted them will face the full force of the law. He said it remains the case that no people smuggling venture has been successful for more than 10 years. Border Force was assisted by the Queensland Police in temporarily detaining the group of 10 in watch houses in far north Queensland.
11: This is embarrassing for Albo. The federal government needs to secure our borders. We're doing everything we can as a state to keep people safe, but the federal government needs to step up and secure our borders. That's solely their responsibility, and they need to do it.
10: The two men have been remanded in custody after appearing in the Cairns Magistrates Court. They're both facing charges of people smuggling, which carries a maximum punishment of 10 years imprisonment.
6: Two people have been arrested following the death of a teenage boy in Melbourne's north last night. The 15-year-old boy was discovered with what is believed to be stab wounds outside a medical centre in Craigieburn on Ligon Drive at about 7:50 p.m. The Mickleham teen died at the scene. Despite the efforts of emergency services to save him, authorities arrested a 16-year-old male and a 20-year-old male in Pascoe Vale this morning. Homicide squad detectives continue investigations. The opposition leader, Jess Wilson, says Victorians have had enough of not feeling safe in their own community.
12: It's just devastating to see the record levels of crime in this state now taking another young life. Victoria is broken. It is broken its very soul. The fact that we are seeing day in, day out, young people's lives put at risk. We're seeing people wake up to be terrorised in their own homes with people with knives and machetes. People don't feel safe in their own communities, in their own streets and neighbourhoods. And they've had enough.
6: The Victorian Liberal Party's internal divisions will face another key test tomorrow as the state executive meet to decide Maura Deeming's future. It's a high-stakes meeting for an opposition hoping to reset before November's election.
13: 5 months from the state election, but an early showdown looms.
12: It is a meeting that will occur tomorrow night, and I can't canvass what will occur at that meeting.
13: The state executive of the Victorian Liberal Party meeting to discuss the future of MP Moira Deeming.
14: Do you think for the Liberal Party to go forward over the next 5 months to the next state election as a united party, Moira does need to leave the party?
12: Well, this matter will be considered by the executive tomorrow night. I'm not going to get ahead of ourselves. That meeting will occur tomorrow night and we'll have a conversation there.
13: The showdown comes after allegations were made by Moira Deeming against fellow MP Matthew Guy. Police found no offence had occurred, but Ms Deeming has still refused to apologise.
12: I made it clear to Moira that I expected her to apologise to Matthew. I think that is the right thing to do, and Moira has decided that's not the case, and now the state executive will meet.
13: Her future in the party now hangs in the balance. But those making the decision aren't giving anything away.
15: I'll participate in that meeting. I'll hear the arguments and I'll make a decision in the best interest of the Liberal Party, as every member of the state executive is required to do.
13: The Liberal Party will be hoping the internal divisions can be wrapped up and the party can focus on the election ahead, as new polling puts One Nation on the rise and the coalition losing momentum. On primary votes, One Nation rising 3 points to 27%, the coalition dropping 2 points to sit on par with Labor on 26%. On a two-party preferred basis, Labor trails the coalition 46 to 54, and comparing One Nation and Labor, Labor taking the lead 52 to 48.
12: I think it just demonstrates we've got more work to do, and I accept that. They're sending us a message.
13: Whatever happens on Friday night, the Liberals know the next battle won't be inside the party. It'll be at the ballot box. Georgia Dickerson, Sky News, Melbourne.
6: Former New South Wales Deputy Premier John Barilaro has re-entered the political arena. He's been hired by a federal senator to reconnect with the party base and help combat the rise of One Nation. Political correspondent Cameron Redden has the details.
16: The man they call Barra is back. The former New South Wales Nationals leader has taken a job with Federal Senator Ross Cadell. John Barilaro tells Sky News he'll be on the books for a couple of days a week. He's been tasked with energising and reconnecting with party members and pointed to successful by-election campaigns in the state seats of Murray, Cootamundra and Upper Hunter during his time as state leader as proof of his ability to rally the faithful. In a statement to Sky News, Senator Cadell says John's experience will be of great value as we develop policy and engage in the lead-up to the next election. Mr Barilaro served as Deputy Premier for 5 years before retiring from politics in 2021. But his election to the National Party's Central Council last month marked the start of a political comeback. While John Barilaro says he has a lot to contribute, he tells Sky News he's absolutely not interested in a run for federal office.
6: When we come back, we'll take a look at a major concession the government has made on aged care. It's all to do with how assessments are done.
17: Sky News will be back after this short break.

0: Now to the next instalment of the Have Your Say series. Over the past few months, we've been travelling across regional Australia to showcase the views of Australians that live outside capital cities. Sky News regional correspondent Janie Seal has our next spotlight from Mackay in Queensland.
1: Beautiful country town.
2: Sun, beaches, fat cattle, pretty women, sugar cane. It's all good.
3: Best place in the world.
4: This is Mackay in northern Queensland, and it has a rough population of 121,700 people. It's widely known for its mining and sugarcane industry and arguably the sugar capital of Australia.
5: Welcome to the Sugar City, because we are the centre of the sugar universe in Australia.
6: We're optimistic that it's going to be a good year. 6.55 million tonne for the area.
5: Fertiliser is a concern primarily due to the Iranian conflict in the Middle East. We are looking at a very depressed world price. However, all indicators from the analysts are saying we are starting to come out of that.
7: I grew up here. You know, we were Australia's sugar region. And over the last 50-odd years, you know, those dynamics have really shifted in our economy. Those skills and capabilities, you know, from sugar and manufacturing sugar translated perfectly into a mining sector.
8: Our coal here is the best coal in the world. And Mackay understands that, you know, coal at the moment is needed for, you know, urbanisation all around the world. It's needed for decarbonisation. The steel's needed to build, you know, bridges, hospitals, everything that the world needs. Our region contributes about $50 billion a year to the state and federal economy. So without coal mining, our region of Mackay simply wouldn't be here.
4: So many people we spoke to absolutely loved staying in Mackay, whether they were born here or have just moved here, but they did bring up some issues.
9: The roads, potholes, and there doesn't seem to be enough money to go around.
10: I don't get overly political, but if we can just look after our farmers a little bit better, a little bit more switched on. We're in a Labor government at the moment, which isn't always typically that friendly towards farmers. If we can just, yeah, have a little bit more respect to what we actually go through.
1: Particularly in the Indigenous population, when we know that they're high risk, I think that, yeah, money is something they, and upgrades is what they really need to look into the health system.
11: Any healthcare sector can do with more money and more people. I think staff is an issue. Getting more nursing staff and medical staff would be good.
4: So many positive things that people said about Mackay, whether it was from their employment to the beaches.
12: It's good to see the town actually grow into what it is now.
7: Our unemployment figure is actually significantly less than both the Queensland, you know, and the national average.
5: You got the most beautiful, one of the great wonders of the world, the Great Barrier Reef off our coastline. We've got some of the best beaches. We've got rainforest. We've got the Bowen Basin and the Central Highlands, some of the most fertile soil. We've got some of the best port facilities in the world. We've got some of the best infrastructure in the world.
8: We wouldn't have the Olympics coming to Brisbane with new stadiums and bridges and roads and so on without the money that comes out of this region directly attributed to coal mining. So I think, you know, it would be great for the people of Australia, whatever your beliefs are, is just to pay, you know, more respect to the regions that are driving the prosperity of the country that we live in.
0: And you can take part in the Have Your Say survey, giving regional Australians the opportunity to shape the Bush Summit agenda and contribute to the national conversation on regional Australia. Head to bushsummit.com.au. All right, we're going to head to Canberra. The Shadow Communications Minister, Sarah Henderson, is speaking on social media penalties. It's been a bit of a brawl this week. Let's have a listen in.
13: Julie Inman-Grant belled the cat a number of weeks ago in an interview with the Sydney Morning Herald when she said she didn't have all the tools she needed to implement the social media ban. Now, I then put a whole range of questions on notice. I dragged, frankly, the government kicking and screaming to the table, demanding to know all of the ways in which the social media ban was deficient. We are waiting for those questions to be answered, and we think it's very, very important that there is proper scrutiny so that parents are given every possible solution.
14: Senator, Julie Inman-Grant says that she wanted these new powers
3: as soon as she could to make sure that that she could take the tech giants to court if need be. And she's also warned that the 2-month inquiry gives tech giants maybe time to shred documents or rip up evidence that they otherwise would have been made compelled to hand over. What do you say to that?
13: Well, the government put the tech giants on notice when it announced the bill that wasn't legislated. And I don't think there's a shredder in at Google or Yahoo or any other major company. They're all digital documents. And frankly, the government has had 2 years to fix this. And it's basically passed laws that are deficient and are failing Australian parents and their children. We want to see the social media ban fixed and working properly. But we also want to see children's safety online safeguarded in every possible way. And the government is failing in that task.
14: Senator, would you support any moves against VPNs, for example, which have been the main workaround for kids accessing social media underage?
13: It is a workaround, and this is why we need to take the evidence. It's a very quick inquiry to work out and just take the evidence from others as to what else we can do. I mean, our parliament has a responsibility to act on behalf of the safety of Australian children. We would be negligent if we did not ensure that we were doing everything possible as a parliament to protect kids online. And that's a really good example where further action may be required.
15: Would the government consider a safety measures for the algorithms of adults as well to stop social media addiction, like I understand the Greens are proposing?
13: I think we need to look at every possible solution to keep Australians safe online. These algorithms are highly addictive. They are fueling terrible addiction, mental health harm. They are destroying kids' lives in many respects. And we need to give parents choice and control. And one of the reasons that I am calling on the government to demand action from Google, Apple, and Microsoft is that these operating systems, which control the safety tools on the devices, need to be accessible to parents so that these harmful messages, they've got the ability to shut down these harmful messages before they even reach the phone. I mean, there are various ways of doing it, but the fact that children are so exposed and the minister, this incompetent minister, is doing nothing about it, staggers me. I've been raising this for months and she's taken no action, and that is not good enough.
15: Senator, just quickly on gambling, if I could now.
0: All right, that's the Communications Minister on more penalties or tougher ones being introduced by the government. This is to do with the social media ban for under 16s. Labor Senator Michelle Anandarajah joins me live now to chat about a few issues. It seems most of Parliament agrees with what Labor wants to do, but not with how it's being implemented. Is it not working very well so far, the social media ban?
16: Let's take a step back first, Tom. The social media ban is world-leading reform. It's right up there with plain packaging of tobacco, right? And which was introduced 15 years ago by another Labor government. Now, when I put my public health hat on, I'd say a 30% success rate is actually pretty good for a first pass. When I put my parent and parliamentarian hat on, 70% leakage is not great. And we know we need to do better. Now, we are coming in with tougher penalties, which are increasing to nearly $100 million, and we're giving the eSafety Commissioner the kinds of enforcement powers and information gathering powers that she needs to get this job done.
0: How many fines have been dished out?
16: Well, it's early days. It's early days. None so far.
0: So I think you're doubling the fines, but there have been none so far.
16: But it's a process, right? The main thing is we've sent a signal, and it's been picked up by the rest of the world. Other countries are falling like dominoes behind us. So countries are standing up to the biggest companies, these tech giants in the world, and calling time on this kind of predatory behaviour, which is harming our children.
0: So you're sort of 7 months in, there hasn't been a single fine, and your response is to double the fine. I mean,
16: it means
0: doubling zero is zero.
16: It means that we are sending a message to the tech giants to lift their game. And I think it's disappointing that the coalition are kicking this into a Senate inquiry for the next eight weeks, because it essentially gives big tech a head start.
0: Well, that's what Labor did initially when this was raised, put it into an inquiry.
16: Well, it was world-leading reform. I mean, it had never been done before.
0: But whether it's fixed by the Dutton opposition, that's literally what Labor did, put it into committee. Now you're saying the coalition shouldn't be doing that.
16: I think at the first pass it was world-leading reform. I think it was entirely reasonable to review it. Mm. Now we realise that, honestly, the big tech platforms are taking the piss on this. We know that they can, tomorrow, they could switch this off. They could shut out a whole generation of young people and prevent the kinds of mental health impacts and predatory behaviour and exposure to extremism and so on if they wanted to, but they're choosing not to.
0: Keeping your parents and public health hat on, gambling reform, seems like everyone in Parliament again thinks you should go further. Do you have concerns that what's been announced don't go far enough?
16: OK, I'm now going to put my pragmatist hat on, all right? As a pragmatist, I feel like we are, this is a case of perfect being the enemy of the good. And I would have liked to have seen these reforms accepted in the first term of government. I know that these are not perfect. I know that these are a compromise, but I'll take them because it means that Australians will see a massive reduction on in exposure to gambling ads when they're watching live sport, for example.
0: When you say a compromise and perfect the enemy of the good, Labor could get support to go further. So you're saying you're frustrated your party didn't go further?
16: I think there are aspects of the current draft that are, you know, challenging.
0: What does that mean?
16: It means that we're still going to see some gambling ads, admittedly a massive reduction, right? They're going to be banned during live sport, which I think is actually the biggest grievance, the biggest beef amongst most Australians. But we're going to see at least, three an hour to the maximum in other times. So for me, I feel like that's still a little bit, I'm still a little uncomfortable with that number. I would like to see that reduced.
0: Which it could be with the crossbeam. So your message maybe. Is to Labor, it's to your... Well, no, it's not maybe, it could be.
16: It could be, you know... So let's see what happens with the
0: so
16: inquiry.
0: So your disappointment is clearly within your own party then?
16: Well, I think there's a range of opinions within our party and indeed within the rest of Australia,
0: of
16: right?
0: Yeah,
16: And people have, you know, this is a morally charged topic. There are some people who believe in a complete ban, and there are people like me, I don't actually believe in complete bans, and I think it's probably because of my background in medicine, where I've seen that this doesn't really work, that people always find workarounds. But I would much prefer to have something better rather than nothing at all.
0: You've called Labor's tax changes to do with housing the bitter medicine the country needs. What do you mean by that?
16: Yeah, I did say that, didn't I?
0: Mm.
16: Again, generational reform, right? And what we have done here, again, is really decouple this interaction between capital gains tax and negative gearing that saw house prices explode over a 30-year period. And we, you know, this was very difficult reform to get through, but we've done it, and we stand by it because we're already
0: bitter to whom? Homeowners?
16: I guess bitter to those people who saw this as a wealth creating tool. But I would say to them that this is a country with $4.5 trillion in super. We are one of the wealthiest countries in the world. There are shares. There are still new bills that you can invest in and attract a 50% capital gains discount. There are ETFs. There is concessional super. There is still a multitude of wealth-building tools that people can lean on.
0: You can keep your public health hat on. Lots of hats in here.
16: Yeah, I know.
0: Aged care. Before... You've spoken a lot about this, that it was a broken system when you came into power. The latest stat, the median wait time for a supported home package is 347 days. That's still broken, isn't it?
16: So this, again, generational reform, right, that we have introduced in aged care. The new act kicked off in November of last year. The previous model, which were called home care packages, was completely and utterly broken. And we have now brought in supported home, which is 8 levels. Now, I think if you take a step back, I've just given a speech about this in the chamber. You know, we seem to think that as humans that we are perfect decision makers. In fact, we are riven with biases, the most dangerous of which are the unconscious ones, the ones we don't even know about, the blind spots. Mm. And what we found in the previous system is that people with the same clinical characteristics, physical ailments, cognitive impairments, were getting wildly different assessments to the point that when the old system wrapped up, there was $4 billion in unallocated funds sitting in people's accounts, not being used. Why? Because we had created a system of the haves and have-nots by design. So this new integrated assessment tool is designed to remove that subjectivity and ensure we can actually deliver services to Australians in an equitable fashion.
0: And the services, not just the assessment, the service has been known for a long time. A long time. 4 years in, the median wait time, 347 days. That's dysfunctional because someone waiting for that will end up in a home or in hospital or worse. That's 347 days is broken.
16: I think, again, there's data and there's data. I'm not sure what that data reflects, whether it's all seven categories lumped together and there's high variability. People with the most urgent needs are getting their care within a month.
0: That's the median wait time. It's a government site. I'll get the exact package, but we've got to leave it there. Senator, appreciate your time today. Thank you.
16: Thanks, Tom.
0: Well, Defence Industry Minister Pat Conroy has revealed the biggest shake-up for the Defence Department in more than 50 years during an address to the National Press Club. He also claimed Labor is the natural party of defence while urging party faithful to support AUKUS.
17: A bold promise to fix a department plagued by delays and cost blowouts.
18: These are the biggest reforms to the Defence Department in 50 years.
17: Pat Conroy has used a scathing audit of the Defence Department to defend sweeping structural changes.
18: The average total cost increased by 38% from project conception to government decision. In dollar terms, this amounted to a net increase in costs of $29 billion on this sample of projects alone.
17: Labor says the previous system failed to discipline project changes and entrenched incentives to encourage cost underestimation. Under the reforms, several acquisition bodies will be consolidated, while the committee overseeing them will be replaced with a new board.
18: This will take us from 26 members of the old committee down to 4 members.
17: The $3 billion US dollar defence export facility will also be overhauled.
18: It was established in 2018 but has not lived up to its full potential. It's only been used 3 times since then.
17: And external contractors will be reduced.
18: And further reductions over the next 3 years will result in a total expected saving of more than $3 billion on external labour by 2028-29.
17: The Defence Industry Minister also used his speech to argue AUKUS is an example of progressive patriotism.
18: AUKUS is the greatest industrial undertaking this country has ever attempted.
17: Both the reforms and Labor's continued commitment to AUKUS have been welcomed by the opposition.
19: AUKUS is a critical national security mission for Australia.
17: And rejected by the Greens.
20: AUKUS is a fundamental surrender of our national defence and foreign policy to a foreign state.
17: But the real challenge is convincing Labor's rank and file to back the security partnership. The government's commitment to AUKUS could face blowback from party membership at the upcoming national conference.
18: And I'm confident that the support is strong. It's natural for all parties to look at this issue.
17: Aspen Blomfield, Sky News.
0: When we come back, reprieve for global oil prices, plus how this elephant seal became an unlikely star of social media.
21: Sky News will be back after this short break.

0: A dramatic slowdown of loan applications is heightening fears that the property market is cooling faster than expected in the wake of Labor's controversial budget tax changes. The Reserve Bank is warning of the impact of the budget and the risk an extended decline could slow the economy. The value of dwelling approvals fell for the third month in a row in May as housing credit growth dropped to its slowest pace in a year. It's expected new lending will halve in the growth over the next year. One Nation is blaming the government's home buying scheme for the decline.
1: I know it's hard for the young ones, but I blame Labor about it. And when you get a drop in the equity of your home and you've got this, you're owing more now than what you can sell the house for, this is a problem. It's not good economics by this government.
0: Global oil prices have fallen to below what they were at the start of the Iran war as more talks to longer-lasting peace were held in Qatar. Washington correspondent Jonathan Kersley has more.
2: On the same day, Qatar was hosting technical talks on the US-Iran Memorandum of Understanding. The US president was boarding his brand-new Air Force One, a $400 million gift from Qatar, for its inaugural flight. It was a trip to North Dakota to pay tribute to America's 26th president, Theodore Roosevelt. But thousands of kilometres away, his envoy Steve Witkoff and son-in-law Jared Kushner were trying to find a way forward. There weren't any direct conversations between the US and Iran. Instead, it was through mediators, Pakistan and the hosts. A Qatari foreign ministry spokesperson saying Qatar and Pakistan mediators concluded separate meetings with the US and Iranian negotiators in Doha today with positive progress made. And there was good news on the oil market front, with the price dropping to levels not seen since the days before the Iran war started. But this conflict has shown just how volatile that price can be. Signs of tension or a bursting conflict or the closure of the Strait of Hormuz has seen that price skyrocket. The head of Iran's negotiating team has said weapons inspectors won't be allowed to see Iran's damaged nuclear sites. And that shows there's still plenty of work on what could be a very long road to any sort of longer-lasting deal between the US and Iran. Still, the US president, who has publicly said many times before Iran wants a deal, is still confident.
3: 38,000 people died building the Panama Canal. It opened, and from day one, it was very successful. And we gave it away. We gave it away. It was the most expensive thing we ever built, and it was also the most profitable thing we ever built. And we're actually doing equally as well with the Islamic Republic of Iran.
4: Negotiations with America are negotiations with an untrustworthy enemy that will, whenever it finds an opportunity, act against us. At the moment, we are coordinating and holding discussions to ensure those conditions are fulfilled. I will explain further later. Until those commitments are in place, we will not move on to the remaining provisions at all.
2: President Trump is spending most of this week at events to mark America 250, the major milestone of the anniversary of American independence. Today, it was cutting the ribbon at the Theodore Roosevelt Presidential Library in North Dakota, an area known as the Badlands, arriving by what he called the Freedom Train. Then his motorcade was escorted through the Roosevelt National Park by horsemen known as Rough Riders. And then, during a tour of the museum itself, came a conversation with an AI version of the 20th century president.
5: Every day a president faces storms most people never see. Keep your nerve and remember the nation comes first, you get through.
6: I know you know that feeling yourself.
7: Well, I appreciate those words. Those words are fantastic.
2: Ending the countdown to America 250, it will be off to Mount Rushmore in a couple of days' time for President 47 before returning here to Washington, D.C. for a fireworks show he has promised will be the biggest the country has ever seen.
0: China has issued a warning to the US over its approach to Taiwan. During a call, China's Foreign Minister Wang Yi told US Secretary of State Marco Rubio to navigate its Taiwan affairs with utmost caution. State news agencies in China described the phone call between the top two diplomats as positive and constructive. It's the first reported cabinet-level communication since President Donald Trump's meeting with Xi Jinping in mid-May. Social media sensation Neil the Seal has returned to Tasmania to the delight and also nuisance of local residents. Authorities say he may have to be euthanised, though, if the public doesn't keep their distance.
8: It looks like the aftermath of an earthquake.
9: Total destruction.
8: the culprit, a 1,000-kilogram southern elephant seal. Not a single worry there. Social media sensation Neil the Seal has returned to the outer suburbs of Hobart for a fourth consecutive year, and nothing will stand in his way.
9: The big clump's got a cruiser, a Land Cruiser, in his way. It won't surprise me if he comes and starts smashing on it.
8: The five-year-old was separated from his mother as a pup. Because of this early separation, Neil lacks normal socialisation and instead seeks out humans and inanimate objects.
10: Oh my God, I want to take him home! We can put him in the truck!
8: Weighing in at a mammoth 1 ton, Neil can inflict serious damage. The Department of Natural Resources has used a wooden board to keep him off the road. This method has drawn criticism despite being an internationally recognised approach.
9: Neil's just having a beautiful little sleep and now look what they're going to do.
8: Wildlife officers are now using a rope to coax Neil away.
9: There you go, they should have used that.
8: With thousands of people visiting Neil each week, authorities say he may have to be relocated or euthanised.
11: There is a risk here of essentially loving Neil to death. So it's a real possibility. We've seen examples around the world where large, potentially dangerous animals have had to be euthanised if this risky behaviour by the public results in an unmanageable safety concern.
8: The public is reminded to stay at least 20 metres away, avoid touching him, keep dogs on a lead, and not to block his access to the water. Simple measures to protect themselves and Australia's most loved seal. Aspen Blomfield, Sky News, Hobart.
0: Let's have a look now at the weather. Here's Sky News weather meteorologist Tamsin Green.
12: We're still looking at ongoing severe weather warnings across the southeast, particularly across those alpine regions, as we have another cold front sweeping across the southeast, bringing ongoing showers here. But for Brisbane, we are looking at mainly dry conditions. Temperatures up to 25 degrees, but cloud will tend to increase as the day goes on. Sydney, however, after some early morning showers, looks to be turning mainly fine and sunny. Temperatures here also climbing up to 23 degrees. A very pleasant Thursday ahead across the east. Meanwhile, further south, we are looking at ongoing windy conditions and wet conditions, with blustery showers a theme for Melbourne and also for Adelaide. As that cold front continues to move through, we'll be seeing those showers continue, as with those strong winds as well, and temperatures there in the mid-teens. Meanwhile, over to Perth, we're looking at dry and mainly fine conditions, variable amounts of cloud at times, and temperatures there at 17 degrees. Across the southeast, we're looking at sunshine and showers for Hobart. The threat of those showers moving through across Canberra later on today and continuing through the night. Meanwhile, for Darwin, looking to stay mainly dry and fine, though the odd light shower can't be entirely ruled out.
0: It's time for politics now. The eSafety Commissioner has fronted the Royal Commission into anti-Semitism, warning against the rise of hate speech.
13: Sky News will be back after this short break.

0: Sky News will be back after this short break. Live on Sky News Australia with Tom Connell, this is Politics Now.
1: Good to have your company on the program. These are our top stories. Anti-gambling advocates have lashed the government's reforms, calling for them to go further. Independent Senator David Pocock will be my guest in a moment. The Senator's move to restore human override to aged care assessments. That's after allegations of problems with the new algorithm.
2: This new pathway, their assessment can be escalated to the Secretary of the Department and adjusted if necessary so they get appropriate care.
1: New South Wales Liberals in the sights of the state's corruption watchdog. This is over illegal donations. The government's gambling reforms are facing a Senate roadblock. Coalition and Greens MPs are arguing Labor's proposed restrictions don't go far enough.
3: Introducing Labor's long-awaited gambling advertising bill in the lower house.
4: Restrictions have not kept pace with community expectations.
3: Gambling ads would be pulled from daytime and early evening TV, restricted on radio during school pickup and drop-off, and banned in stadiums and on players' jerseys.
5: I was in the US, I watched 20 World Cup games with my son. We didn't see one gambling ad. The first game back, within 20 minutes of before the game, Bet365 was on, walking my son through the odds.
6: We are connected.
3: The legislation would prohibit...
5: Walking my son through the odds.
6: We are connected.
3: The legislation would prohibit...

0: The House remains uncertain.
1: It's expected to face a Senate inquiry during Parliament's winter recess, despite the Minister's opposition to further scrutiny.
2: She waited 3 years for the Murphy inquiry to do it, to introduce legislation. How pathetic is that? We are having an inquiry.
0: Ruben Spargo, Sky News, Canberra.
3: Joining me now, Independent Senator for the ACT, David Pocock. Thank you for your time. So how is this actually working in effect? We've seen it, Simon Kennedy talking out about this. Do you think there's a realistic prospect of getting enough on the crossbench to force changes to this?
4: Clearly, there are people in the Labor Party, people in the Liberal Party and the crossbench that are very unhappy that we had this landmark report that looked at gambling harms in Australia and had multi-partisan backing. Really landmark to actually land something that is 31 really sizable recommendations and not a single person in the parliament dissents. They say, yep, that's evidence-based policy, let's do that.
3: Mm.
4: 3 years later, they introduce really half-baked, half-measures that don't go anywhere near the Murphy report. And so clearly, I think people feel like we are betraying that committee. This is not in line with what communities across the country want. And so while the Prime Minister has a certain position on it, I think you're seeing a lot of agitation amongst crossbenchers. And then clearly someone like Simon Kennedy, he speaks a lot of sense on this issue. This is not going to turn things around for our kids.
3: He spoke about his experience with a friend in the midst of, pretty crippling gambling addiction. I mean, we had Michelle Ananda-Rajah on the studio who clearly danced around it a bit but felt uncomfortable about wanting to go further. But we know Labor, and they're not allowed to cross the floor.
4: No.
3: So where does that leave things? Do you try to get... You've listed six key amendments. Do you kind of get maybe the most likely coalition ones, live sport ads and the opt-in social media feature? So instead of opting out of gambling ads, you have to opt in. Do you maybe try to pick a couple off that you can get widespread support? Is that the realistic prospect from here?
4: Well, we now have a Senate inquiry to explore the legislation and then also some of these options. Labor voted against a Senate inquiry into their own bill. Thankfully, the opposition, the Greens and the crossbench voted to have one. Yeah. And yes, this is about, one, I think we should just be implementing the Murphy report. Yeah, that's evidence-based policy. It had the backing of the parliament. It is how we turn things around. And we've got to realise what's at stake here. Like, this is the future of our kids, the future of our country, the country that loses the most per capita in the world to gambling losses. And so, yes, looking at ways to strengthen it, what is palatable to the opposition, I think this is a real opportunity for them to really define what they're going to stand up for as a party, because clearly there's an appetite across the board from the moderates to others who really want to stand up on things like family values. This is actually protecting young Australians. And I think there's a real opportunity for the Senate to do its job to really strengthen these bills that are coming through the Senate and to say to the government, what you've done is not good enough. We will not tolerate a Prime Minister that is captured by vested interests.
3: There has been a lot of talk throughout around, media already struggling. I'm not privy to whatever deals Sky News have, but obviously, with the media hat on of self-interest, if something would be really drastic on this and clearly take away from revenue from media companies, could you look at something to offset that? There was an idea at the press club yesterday on, making the hiring of a journalist tax deductible, for example. Is that something you think could allay the fears, concerns that have been put out there, including by the Prime Minister and Attorney General?
4: Yeah, and I wish this was the conversation we were having. We need a very strong free-to-air television sector. We need independent journalism. Let's find ways to actually fund that in this country, to make it viable. We could be looking at some sort of levy. We could be looking to some of the Nordic countries, how they support journalists. Instead, the conversation really is, this is the bare minimum that we are going to do,
3: right?
4: And we're not going to talk about the normalisation of gambling.
3: Because on the income, and again, I'm blatantly talking about media self-interest, yep. I know the analogy is often cigarette advertising pulled, but it was a very different media landscape, wasn't it? Look, it wasn't media figuring out what their business model was. It was four or five channels of free-to-air that were going well. It's a different environment now to lose income. Would you agree with that compared to when cigarette advertising was banned?
4: It's a different environment, but my understanding is that it's 9-10% of ad revenue. So It's sizable, but

0: It's not
1: okay.
0: The end of the world. And I think as a country, we should be looking at ways to actually make that up.
1: Yeah.
0: And that's why Peter Murphy said, let's have a 3-year phased in transition to no gambling ads anywhere. Because all the evidence says, if you do a partial ban, you'll see more ads in the places that you don't ban them from.
1: And I'm not presenting it as an either or. I'm sort of trying to be as transparent as I can in saying the media hat on. I'm putting that to you. Aged care, the integrated assessment tool it's described as, so somewhat of an automated process. The argument from the government is this is getting done, mean things are getting done more quickly. This is a very slow process to get aged care in the home or get these assessments. So, I mean, is that a fair enough argument? This might speed it up at least.
0: Well, I think everyone accepts that technology can be used to speed things up.
1: Mm.
0: The problem, and particularly in the wake of robo-debt, is you now have a system that is determining someone's aged care level that they get for supported home packages and their priority level, and there's no way for a human to override the algorithm. And that's not in line with what the Robodebt Royal Commission said. They said we actually need an overarching...
1: So it's the overall... Because a lot of these assessments are actually only done on the phone too, because they're so... The whole system's so choked up, so clogged up. You get an assessment on the phone from someone that takes notes and then an algorithm takes over. So it's the override you've got... Or the lack of override you've got an issue
0: that's
1: with.
0: That's been a real concern of the Senate. And you know, I think this really is the Senate... doing its job and at its best, where you have opposition Senator Ann Rustin, Green Senator Penny Ormond-Payne, myself, really working together and saying, how do we solve this for older Australians? There has to be some sort of human override. The algorithm can make a decision, but then the assessor needs to look and say, yeah, that makes sense, or hang on, this is clearly totally wrong. Currently, despite what the government says, all they can do is rubber stamp
1: quid
0: that
1: pro,
0: assessment.
1: Murmurs of a quid pro quo between the government and AI... So data centres are allowed to come in, or do come in, I should say, and make all this money for us, but then the trade-off might be allowing AI to train with media arts, et cetera. Have you heard anything further from this? Have you asked directly to the Labor government, is this going to happen or not? They're sort of, they said no late last year. The murmurs are maybe they're in negotiations. What are you hearing?
0: I've had serious concerns raised with me that the government is advanced in its sort of planning on how they make this happen. I've got some serious concerns. One, on the copyright, we need to be standing up for Australian artists, authors, journalists, and saying, this is copyrighted work. You are some of the richest companies in the history of the world. You actually need to negotiate for that copyright if you want to train your models on that copyrighted Australian material. That's one part. The other part is to the benefit. What is the long-term benefit of these data centres? We currently, I don't think, don't have a mechanism in place to make multinational hyperscalers pay their fair share of tax here in this country. There is just example after example of these companies profit shifting, minimising their taxable income. And so the government needs to get on the front foot here and actually set it up in a way where in 20 years' time we're not looking back and ruining those politicians that allowed industry to set the terms.
1: And you're doing your bit for a good cause. $3,000 for a floating sauna in Canberra for four lucky people. Now, to show that this is a real commitment, is this going to be done in winter? Because you jump off and jump in the lake after.
0: Well, my team and I figured it's a great thing to do in winter. We now have a floating sauna here on Lake Burley Griffin. We'll have to check the algae levels before we jump in.
1: Ah, you'll be right.
0: Should be right.
1: Okay, David Pocock, thank you.
0: Thanks, Tom.
1: Well, the eSafety Commissioner has fronted the Royal Commission on Anti-Semitism and Social Cohesion and says the threat of violence and hate speech online is growing exponentially. Senior reporter Matt Taylor is at the Royal Commission and joins us now. Matt, the warnings come as calls grow for the powers of the watchdog to be bolstered.
2: That's exactly right. That's something we've heard from a number of witnesses here at the Royal Commission over the last few days, that the powers of the eSafety Commissioner should be bolstered. But Julia Mangrant still giving evidence here, the final evidence that we're hearing of the day at the Royal Commission, where she said that they've noticed a significant spike in online threats, threats of violence, threats of terrorism, and also threats of anti-Semitism as well, up by about 7% when it comes to threats of violence and terrorism. And the overall number of complaints that the eSafety Commission's received has doubled in just the last year alone. She says that over the last 2 years there's been a noticeable spike too in anti-Semitic material. Take a listen to some of her testimony.
3: We've definitely seen two very distinct spikes in reports of anti-Semitic content. The first was in the wake of the October 7th atrocity. The second was in February 2024 around the incident with the doxing of 600 Jewish creatives.
2: She says that she's working with the Jewish community as well to help identify threats, but that also includes taking on some of the social media giants. And this is what she had to say about her dealings with X in the wake of the Bondi terror attack, of course, in December last year.
3: We fought hard against X in terms of not allowing that post-mortem Bondi content. We fought hard to agree that it was RC. They said it's not any worse than you would see in a gore movie. And I said, I can't think of any more thing more horrific for the family members and the Australian Jewish community.
2: Tom, the focus over the next week will shift to hearing testimony from some of those social media platforms. Back to you.
1: Matt, thank you. The New South Wales Liberals are facing a crisis after the anti-corruption watchdog launched a major public inquiry into illegal donations. The inquiry will look at allegations its members accepted payments from fugitive property developer Jean Nassif, as well as accusations a branch stacking operation was set up to oust a state minister. The commission added it would also examine allegations payments that breach donation rules were made to the Liberals by Catholic Schools New South Wales. Opposition Leader Kelly Sloan said she welcomes the ICAC investigation.
4: Members of our party are there to serve the interests of the community, not to serve their own interests, not for political gains, not for point scoring, not for any of the behaviour that is being alleged by ICAC. I want them to be thorough. I want them to shine a light on this. I want them to hold those responsible if they are found to be guilty. And I want to clear them to clear the names of those who are found to be clear of any corruption as well.
1: It's due to start later this month and will run for 8 weeks. The Victorian Liberal Party's internal divisions will face another key test tomorrow as the state executive meet to decide Moira Deeming's future. It's a high-stakes meeting for an opposition hoping to reset before November's election.
5: 5 months from the state election, but an early showdown looms.
6: It is a meeting that will occur tomorrow night, and I can't canvass what will occur at that meeting.
5: The state executive of the Victorian Liberal Party meeting to discuss the future of MP Moira Deeming.
7: Do you think for the Liberal Party to go forward over the next 5 months to the next state election as a united party, Moira does need to leave the party?
6: Well, this matter will be considered by the executive tomorrow night. I'm not going to get ahead of ourselves. That meeting will occur tomorrow night and we'll have a conversation there.
5: The showdown comes after allegations were made by Moira Deeming against fellow MP Matthew Guy. Police found no offence had occurred, but Ms Deeming has still refused to apologise.
6: I made it clear to Moira that I expected her to apologise to Matthew. I think that is the right thing to do, and Moira has decided that's not the case, and now the state executive will meet.
5: Her future in the party now hangs in the balance, but those making the decision aren't giving anything away.
8: I'll participate in that meeting. I'll hear the arguments and I'll make a decision in the best interest of the Liberal Party, as every member of the state executive is required to do.
5: The Liberal Party will be hoping the internal divisions can be wrapped up and the party can focus on the election ahead as new polling puts One Nation on the rise and the coalition losing momentum. On primary votes, One Nation rising 3 points to 27%, the coalition dropping 2 points to sit on par with Labor on 26%. On a two-party preferred basis, Labor trails the coalition 46 to 54, and comparing One Nation and Labor, Labor taking the lead, 52 to 48.
6: I think it just demonstrates we've got more work to do, and I accept that. They're sending us a message.
5: Whatever happens on Friday night, the Liberals know the next battle won't be inside the party. It'll be at the ballot box. Georgia Dickerson, Sky News, Melbourne.
1: When we come back, more on the fallout for the government's tax package ahead of the winter break. Plus, our former New South Wales Deputy Premier, John Barilaro, has now made his return to the political sphere.
9: Sky News will be back after this short break.

0: Sky News will be back after this short break.
1: Former New South Wales Deputy Premier John Barilaro has re-entered the political arena. He's been hired by a federal senator to reconnect with the party base and help combat the rise of One Nation. Political correspondent Cam Redden has the details.
2: The man they call Barra is back. The former New South Wales Nationals leader has taken a job with federal senator Ross Cadell. John Barilaro tells Sky News he'll be on the books for a couple of days a week. He's been tasked with energising and reconnecting with party members and pointed to successful by-election campaigns in the state seats of Murray, Cootamundra and Upper Hunter during his time as state leader as proof of his ability to rally the faithful. In a statement to Sky News, Senator Cadell says John's experience will be of great value as we develop policy and engage in the lead-up to the next election. Mr Barilaro served as Deputy Premier for 5 years before retiring from politics in 2021. But his election to the National Party Central Council last month marked the start of a political comeback. While John Barilaro says he has a lot to contribute, he tells Sky News he's absolutely not interested in a run for federal office.
1: Well, there I spoke to Minister for Small Business and Multiculturalism, Anne Arley. I started by asking her if this budget now has the most unintended consequences of any in recent history.
3: Well, I don't think I can recall a budget that takes on tax changes like what we've done, a budget that's been bolder or more ambitious than what Labor has done. I mean, I don't think there's anyone who could argue that the housing system was broken, could argue against that. We've taken action to fix that. I don't think there is anyone who would say that the tax system where wage earners who worked, 40, 60 hours a week were bearing the brunt of tax and bore the brunt of tax more so than those who earned their money from assets. I don't think anyone who could argue that that didn't need fixing either.
4: Okay. The small business advocates groups have highlighted a few things. The latest one was there are about 400 small businesses running their business under a trust in some way. Is the government in any talks about whether there'll be a carve out, a different treatment or something like that for any of those small businesses?
3: Okay, so I think 400 is a bit of a over number.
4: Okay.
3: I think I've just spoken with Cosbo. I think the estimate is around 280,000. About 280,000, about 10% of small businesses. I want to make it clear that this is specifically on discretionary trusts, so where the trust is used to distribute income to family members. And most businesses use that in a way in which they are paying family members who actually work in the active business. There are a couple of options there. One option is to change structure to a company tax structure.
4: Okay.
3: The other option is to move to another kind of trust structure, such as a fixed trust, which allows the business to maintain the protection of its assets. Now, in our $3.8 billion of supports to small business in the budget, included in there is a package to help businesses in that restructuring, to support them in that restructuring. So on the trusts, we haven't introduced that legislation yet. We're consulting on that legislation. I've spoken to small businesses themselves. I've spoken to the COSBOA and the small business advocates, and I continue to speak to them to understand what some of the implications of changes to discretionary trusts are.
4: So when you say consult, does that mean still looking at maybe particular circumstances where you might make a change around tax rates?
3: Well,
4: is that what you mean?
3: Well, we haven't introduced that legislation on trusts yet. My role as a small business minister is to represent small businesses here in the parliament, and I take that role very seriously, and I hope that all the small businesses that I speak to, as well as their peak bodies and those who represent them, feel that they can come to me, and I will always listen to what they have to say.
4: Okay. Consult means there could be changes to possible legislation.
3: The consult means that I am keen to hear from small businesses where this might affect them in ways that may not have been considered, and to feed that back. It doesn't mean that there would be no guarantee.
4: Not necessarily, but...
3: But again...
4: If it comes back that you went, well, we didn't actually intend that to hit this business in this way, what can we do
3: about
4: it?
3: These are things that I would feed back into the process, but also encourage them to feed back into the consultation process as well. I think that's really important, an important point to make.
4: Talk to you about multiculturalism. Would you think the Australian model, or would you agree that it's having different cultures but embracing Australian values? Is that a neat enough encapsulation of the Australian project, if you like?
3: I think Australia has always been diverse, right? It's etched in our history, in our landscape, in who we are as a nation, in our identity as a nation. And I know that there's a lot of talk about different terminologies that are used at the moment, but I think it's a very simple concept for us to acknowledge that we are a diverse nation, and we have always prided ourselves on plurality, whether it's a religiously plural, culturally plural society where everyone gets along well and everyone shares a sense of nationhood and a sense of belonging. And I think that's the primary here. I just want to read for you, because in the Australian Citizenship Pledge, there's a line in there, and it says this. It says, "I pledge my loyalty to Australia and its people, whose democratic beliefs I share, whose rights and liberties I respect, whose laws I will uphold and obey." Democratic beliefs, rights and liberties, upholding and obeying the law. These are the three things. When we talk about values, I think this is a concrete kind of way of expressing that these are what Australian values are. This is the citizenship pledge that everyone takes when they become an Australian citizen.
4: I guess there's a pledge, though, and then there's the live reality. Is what you're saying that that's obviously in the document people take, and so you'd agree with any rhetoric, I guess, saying that's how people should live. They take the pledge and that's how they should be living their lives.
3: I think the lived reality is, yes, certainly upholding the law. That's why we have a legal system. If you break the law, you will face the consequences of that. I think the lived reality is equality of opportunity, ensuring that every Australian, no matter where you were born, no matter where you come from or where your parents come from, no matter what language you speak at home, has opportunity to participate economically, socially, politically in our system. And I think that's where we get to the point about, respecting our rights and liberties and the democracy, participating in our democracy.
4: Okay. With your countering extremism background, the challenge that we're facing now, does it stem from what could be described as a, not everywhere, but amongst some in Australia, almost the normalisation of anti-Semitism since the October 7 attacks?
3: I agree with you that there has been a normalisation of anti-Semitism, and I think it's very worrying. I think that extends to other forms of racism as well, not as acutely as it has with the normalisation of anti-Semitism. And I pay heed to those who have given testimony at the Royal Commission. I know how difficult it is to recount consistent and unrelenting harassment and racism. So I pay heed to them. I think that's part of it. I do think as well there's a whole range of factors. De-radicalisation isn't as simple as that. There are a whole range of factors. And the environment in which radicalisation operates now is a much more different environment than, say, 20 years ago, or even at the height of ISIS or Al-Qaeda. Very different environment. It's a lot more varied in the different ideologies. There's a lot more pick and choose from different ideologies. It's a lot more self-promoted and self-regulated as opposed to being part of organised groups. So there are a lot of factors there, but I certainly agree with you with the normalisation of anti-Semitism.
4: Minister, got to leave it there. Thanks for your time.
3: Thank you, Tom.
1: Parliament has celebrated its Night of Nights as politicians dressed up for the annual Midwinter Ball. The event brings pollies, media and business worlds together for a night of glitz and glamour. Politicians also auction their time to raise money for charity. Joseph Dowd, a former mortgage broker, he spent more than $16,000 for a tennis date with the Prime Minister. That's after campaigning against the government's tax package. He's hoping to use the friendly match to change the PM's mind.
5: We know that Anthony Albanese is one of the best tennis players in Canberra, but we have quite a few questions we want to ask him in regards to the budget, and we felt like they went unheard, so we want to bring them up, and what better opportunity than on the tennis court?
1: One person the PM was pleased to meet, one of the newest family members of the Labor team, MP Josh Burns, introduced his daughter to Anthony Albanese as the government marked the expansion of paid parental leave this week, sharing the moment on Instagram with the caption, "Just a couple of dads."
6: Lila here is very supportive of this policy change.
7: Oh, yeah, and she likes your microphone as well.
6: She does.
1: That's it for politics now. Thanks very much for your company. Stay with us. It's time for Business Now.
8: This is Business Now with Ross Greenwood. Hi there and welcome to Business Now on this Thursday. Thanks for your company. I'm Ross Greenwood. Coming up on the program today, global tech stocks again under extreme pressure as Michael Burry, one of the most famous investors, he's the one who called the global financial crisis, says it's the beginning of the end. Manipulation, gaming the system. The government's head of personal insolvencies warns that some high net worth people and their advisors are rigging the system when they go broke, in some cases paying out just fractions of a cent for every dollar they owe. The big superannuation funds started reporting their returns for the past financial year today. The good news, the benchmark for your fund, after tax, it should be above 10%. So all that and plenty more coming up on today's program. Now, other stories we think you should know about today include, in the midst of the scandals that have engulfed the accounting firms PricewaterhouseCoopers and KPMG, the government today lodged legislation for tougher sanctions to counter misconduct. The changes include a doubling of the termination of tax advisers to 10 years and also give the tax practitioners boards new powers to issue infringement notice penalties, to enter enforceable undertakings and to impose suspensions. As we heard yesterday from the chair of the parliamentary inquiry into KPMG and PricewaterhouseCoopers, Senator Deborah O'Neill, the government's also considering more drastic action, including breaking up the accounting firms or restricting the number of partners allowed in a firm. These changes are part of a larger bill, though, which includes changes to capital gains tax on foreign entities. Those changes were announced in last year's budget and controversially are retrospective back to 2006. They also make subject to capital gains tax in the future some things previously exempt, including solar panels, wind turbines, batteries, mining equipment, and electricity transmission equipment. Now, one danger sign for Australia's economy is our trade deficit. In the early 1990s, it was a rapidly growing current account deficit, including borrowings and imported capital that triggered higher interest rates that in turn tanked our dollar below 50 US cents. It prompted Paul Keating's classic Banana Republic warning. Well, right now, it's nowhere near as bad as that, but worth keeping an eye on. The trade deficit in May was the worst in 11 years at $3.02 billion. Until March this year, Australia hadn't seen a trade deficit in 10 years. We'd consistently been in surplus. The key cause for the deficit is a sharp decline in goods exports, down 6.9% in the quarter ending May. That puts pressure on our dollar, which peaked at 72.8 US cents back in mid-May, but which now is almost 4 US cents lower. You can see just below 69 US cents. And just a late one in this afternoon, the corporate regulator ASIC has taken the unusual step of issuing interim stop orders against two investment products on the grounds they might not be suitable for investors' financial objectives, situations or needs. The stop order is against Wealthon Vault Development Fund and the People's Equity Fund, which are offered under the Strat Fund Australian Fixed Income Fund. The business is based in Bundoora in Queensland. Strat Fund's website claims to have consistently delivered returns of 8% a year while minimising investors' exposure against market volatility. One of ASIC's concerns is that investors might seek capital preservation or income distribution when the funds are not designed to meet these objectives. And Michael Burry is considered one of the few people who foreshadowed the collapse in the American housing market, which triggered the global financial crisis. The notoriously private Burry is one of those depicted in the short and the film The Big Short. He was depicted by the actor Christian Bale.
9: We have to act now.
10: So Mike Burry, who doesn't wear shoes, knows more than the federal government.
11: Dr. Mike Burry, yes, he does.
8: Well, today on his four-subscription Substack, Burry called the end of the boom in computer chips and data centres. The trigger for his comments were a $500 billion US investment to create a new chip manufacturing hub by the South Korean company Samsung and SK Hynix. In response, Burry wrote, "The proximate cause of today's rally is big spending announced out of Korea, while I see that as the beginning of the end." He's known for his short positions in companies including Tesla and Applied Materials and Nvidia. One other he had had is Caterpillar, whose equipment is used to build data centres. Time, of course, will tell whether Burry's right this time around as well. Well, let's get across today's markets with Edward Boyd. Ed, you can see the influence of Michael Burry's forecast out there today. Was there much impact or not?
12: There was actually a pretty big impact, Ross. I just really want to show you here the impact on the Asia-Pacific in particular. They've really been plunging after some big falls on Wall Street chipmakers overnight, including Micron. That lost 13% in value overnight. So South Korea, Japan and Taiwan, they all produce vast amounts of semiconductors for the computer chip supply chain. You can see all of them in the red today. And just to focus on Korea for a second, South Korea's KOSPI index, it plunged more than 8% at the open. You can see it here, triggering automatic circuit breakers, which stopped trading for 5 minutes to prevent really big losses. Now, the KOSPI has been particularly volatile over the past few months. The index has actually hit its circuit breakers 4 times in June and then one again today. This volatility is unprecedented. It's all due to a massive unwinding in AI-linked bets. Here's a look at some of the biggest computer chip makers in the world. Ross mentioned a couple there. Some of them are listed in Korea, Japan and Taiwan. You can see the Korean company SK Hynix. It's really copped it down more than 13% today. But also Samsung hit sharply as well. It's obviously still trading, as you can watch it on the screen there. It's down upwards of 10%. Japanese electronics business Panasonic down 2%, as well as the world's largest chip manufacturer TSMC. That's listed in Taiwan, faring a little bit better, but still in the red. Looking at our market today, it dropped at the open, beginning the morning down 0.5%. Most sectors were in the red here. Utilities, retailers, tech companies, the worst of the bunch. Banks and healthcare stocks lifted. ASX 200 did bounce back, though, after that morning sell-off, was in positive territory by 11 a.m. and has just kicked up at the end of the day. It's basically flat, up just 1.6 points. Software and IT provider Objective Corp started to bounce back after losing more than 30% yesterday when it announced it had lost a long-term government defence contract. There was no release from them, but clearly investors think the shares look pretty cheap. Under fire takeover target, Northern Star Resources lifted after the company said it was hiring Glencore executive Suresh Vadnagra as its new chief executive. And the chairman, Michael Chaney, he's going to be replaced by his deputy, Michael Ashworth. Now, remember, Northern Star was trading about $32 a share in March. It's fallen significantly today. You can see it's at $19.83. And really, the activist investment group, Elliott Management, they've amassed a $1 billion stake in the business. The group today released a statement saying it's looking forward to meeting the new leadership team. So Northern Star was up more than 5% today. Sky News owner News Corp shares lifted due to a share buyback scheme. Family and pet tracking app Life360's continued to gain value. It's up almost 20% in the past 4 weeks. The whole gold sector was higher as well. Greatland Gold up about 3.7%. And the fund manager Perpetual emerged from its trading halt this morning after telling the market it rejected a $2.5 billion takeover bid from a group called Windflower, which is indirectly controlled by the Swedish private equity giant EQT. The offer price was $21.64. That was a 40% premium to what the company was trading at prior. The weird thing was Perpetual gained almost 17% in value yesterday before the deal was announced to the market. You'd have to imagine someone potentially there knew about the deal and bought into the stock. That's just speculation from me, but you can see Perpetual up almost 4% today, still well below that takeover offer price. The industrial sector, one of the worst performers today as well. Mining services provider Monadelphous, the worst of the bunch there. Online furniture retailer Temple & Webster's continued falling. It was one of the worst performers in the recent financial year. Data builder and operator NextDC, they make data centres, one of the big tech companies to get caught up in that Burry sell-off. SGH includes Boral, WesTrac, Coates Hire, another industrial stock to take a tumble. And the four-wheel drive fit-out business ARB relies heavily on consumer spending, was off about 4.4%. And Ross, that's markets.
8: You'd have to think authorities are going to have to look at that Perpetual situation pretty closely.
12: You'd have to think they need to look at the trading, what happened in that short 3 or 4 hour window before they were put into a halt.
8: But 17% before the thing was announced, the market was uninformed. If somebody's traded and made money, you'd have to think that's pretty much an open and shut case of insider trading, you'd have to imagine.
12: You'd imagine
8: anyway,
12: ASIC will look
8: time
12: at it.
8: Will tell. Thanks, Ed. We're going to take a quick break here when we come back. A warning, our bankruptcy laws are being manipulated for personal gain. We speak with the Inspector General of Bankruptcy, Tim Beresford.
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1: Thanks for being with us here on Business Now. Well, people, of course, sometimes go broke, and the whole insolvency or bankruptcy proceedings are stressful for everybody involved, but especially and most especially for those owed money and those who lose their jobs. In a troubling report today, the Inspector General in Bankruptcy and the Chief Executive of the Australian Financial Security Authority, Tim Beresford, says there's manipulation in some high-profile cases requiring regulatory or legal action against individuals and all their advisors. Tim Beresford joins me now. Tim, thanks for your time. I just want to go, there are two high-profile cases that you actually mentioned right up front. One, the Gold Coast lawyer, who's Bo Hartnett. The other is a former accountant turned hotels investor, John Adjemus.
2: Yep.
1: The reporting in both cases, you're saying there is potential manipulation that's taken place that requires some sort of action. Just explain that to me.
2: Yeah, sure. So, look, in both cases, and as you rightly point out, they're on the public record. If you look at the Bo Hartnett case, he had debts in the order of $4.5 million, but was only proposing to pay creditors about $16,000, which is 0.35 cents in the dollar, Ross. In Adjemus's case, the largest bankruptcy Australia has ever faced since Alan Bond, with debts in the order of $1.8 billion, in that case, he was only going to offer creditors 0.15 cents in the dollar. And creditors, as you know, have got a rightful place to be paid what they're owed and due. Clearly, a good, effective insolvency system does give debtors a fresh start, but it also gives creditors what they're duly and rightly owed. And that's the issue we have with this.
1: Okay, so the one thing that gets me about this, I can understand the motive of a person who's gone broke to try and hold on to whatever they can. Legally, they're not allowed to because they have to forfeit all of their rights through their bankruptcy trustee. But the thing that troubles me even more is the professionals giving them advice that may themselves become complicit in trying to, shall I say, take money out of those creditors' hands.
2: Yeah, look. As you say, they've got obligations and responsibilities under the Bankruptcy Act to actually work honestly and effectively. And equally, to your point, the bankruptcy trustee, or is what's referred to today as the registered trustee. The registered trustee is ultimately an officer of the court. And today I had a CEDA event where I just pointed out to the registered trustees in the audience that in this case, what I have seen and what I'm really alarmed about is complacency at one end, neglect at the other, and potentially areas where their people have been indeed negligent.
1: So can I ask, do you need tougher laws to be able to try and bring those people to heel or to improve standards in that industry? For goodness sakes, we're going through a whole issue in the audit industry right now where people's standards and ethics are under question. This is another area where quite clearly, if things are being let slide, that again raises questions about the standards and whether they're being actually managed properly.
2: And so, to your point, there's absolutely a requirement for those registered trustees, bankruptcy trustees, to uphold the standards that are expected of them. In the vast bulk of cases, it's worthwhile highlighting that many and most do. But there are some, and you touched on it in your introduction, where they are just not living up to the standards the community expects of them, indeed the court expects of them, and indeed I expect of them. And so in that case, we have and will continue to look at that, and we've recently just issued some show cause notice to some of these bankruptcy trustees who, in our opinion, have not done the right thing.
1: Because the one aspect of this is that a registered trustee, a bankruptcy trustee, that they are paid, and in many cases are paid handsomely, for very significant corporate collapses or failures. And so really for the money which they're earning, which the business often generates for them, that's something which we would expect for them to get the best possible result for those who are owed money as a result of that collapse.
2: Yeah, which is ultimately the creditors.
1: And which is often the tax office, which is
2: in some cases, in John Adjemus' case, it's absolutely the tax office. The tax office was owed in the Adjemus case $160 million, which goes to roads, rails, hospitals. It's us. It's absolutely us, Rob.
1: And so tell me about the trend of bankruptcies in Australia. You also report on this.
2: Sure.
1: Is there more? Is there less? Is the rise in interest rates that we've seen this year going to put more pressure on those sectors, do you believe?
2: So, look, we are seeing an uplift in insolvencies. We saw insolvencies rise last financial year, finishing 2 days ago, to basically 13,250. That was a 10% uplift on the previous year. This year, we're expecting to see them rise to about 15,200, again, about a 10 to 13% increase. It's worthwhile just putting that in context whilst we're here together, Ross. What we have seen is that, and you'll remember this, the global financial crisis of 2007-2008 led insolvencies to rise to 37,000. So yes, they are rising, and yes, they are rising modestly, but they are rising back to what we refer to as the average. So yes, rising modestly, but rising back to the average.
1: I'll tell you, it's always good to get you on and get you a perspective on this, because these are important matters. Companies do go broke, but they have to be administered in the right and proper way. Tim Beresford, many thanks for your time today.
2: Thanks again, Ross.
1: There you go. Well, after the break, the first big superannuation funds today released their annual returns. There's good news, they're strong. The unusual news, it all happened in the last 12 weeks of the financial year.
0: Sky News will be back after this short break.

0: Sky News will be back after this short break.
1: Thanks for being with us here on Business Now. Well, superannuation funds today started to release their annual returns for the financial year just ended, and they're strong. MLC says the return of its MySuper Growth Fund was 9.9%. Its high growth option was 10.2%. The AMP also released its returns. Its default MySuper option is up by 11.3% or 11.2%, depending on when you took it out. Its high growth Future Directions Fund up by 12.1%. It's really good, I've got to say. Well, a little earlier, I spoke with MLC's Chief Investment Officer, Dan Farmer, who explained that much of this return happened in just the last few months of the financial year.
2: Yeah, we had a really strong rally in equities after the Iran war. It looked like there was going to be a resolution, so we saw a very strong rally in equities in the last quarter of the year. And that meant for the year as a whole that we've delivered really strong returns to super members. So if we think about the returns to the MLC High Growth Fund, that's going to deliver members 10.2% over the financial year, which is the third strong year that super funds have delivered in a row. So really good outcome for members.
1: For a lot of superannuation funds, and this is where members have got to look at these, basically having 3 years of double-digit returns. Even though inflation is higher, the reality is that those returns are dwarfing inflation right now. That's what your aim is, but it's not to be expected, because if you go back 4 years ago, there was a negative year for most superannuation fund members. So again, it's trying to ride out the highs and lows.
2: Yeah, absolutely, Ross. And look, super is a long-term investment, and it's really about compounding returns through long periods of time. So we have had a very good period. Equity markets have been very strong for the last 3 years, and that has really helped drive members' returns, as you say, well above that rate of inflation. So we're going real returns. Really important, we think, for all super members, engage with your super, but stick to the strategy. So, you know, we will see periods at some point in the future where we don't see these strong returns. But it is really about looking at your super over a 20, 30-year time horizon, which is the all-important thing that we think members should focus on.
1: With the fund and the way in which you set this up for members, just explain to them, because quite clearly they're investing in Australian shares, they're investing in bonds, they're investing internationally, all that sort of stuff. How much do you seek to have those members understand what they're investing in, the potential risks they're taking in, and how do you seek to avert some of those risks if you see markets are toppy?
2: Yeah, well, the really important thing for members, as I said, long-term investment. So we're very well diversified. So as you said, Ross, we invest in Australian shares, global shares, emerging markets. We invest in the fixed interest markets, so government bonds and credits. And importantly, we invest in really attractive private assets. So infrastructure, we're investing in things like solar. We're investing in digitization of the economy and also in unlisted property. So a really diverse set of investments, which help smooth some of these ups and downs that we're talking about. Some of the risks that investors should be aware of, look, I think it is sticking to your strategy over the long term. We also run what we call a dynamic asset allocation process. So we're looking to avoid some of those bumps in the road and also take advantage of opportunities. So for instance, when the Iran conflict broke out, we saw equity markets fall quite sharply. We took that as an opportunity to reweight and buy some more global equities, which really helped our members capture that rally that we saw into the last quarter of this year. So I think it's important to stick to the strategy, but also be dynamic and being able to, you know, avoid those risks and take advantage of those opportunities.
1: Tell me one other thing. As an investment manager, with the new MySuper products which are out there and the government is viewing those pretty critically, it would be fair to say, and those that don't meet standards get dropped off the approved lists. Does that add a pressure to you to make certain that these funds, these long-term funds, do genuinely perform with the pack, that they don't suddenly become significant underperformers?
2: And you're right. Look, the performance test, you know, we support it. It does provide more transparency to members. It does drive, a focus on performance and member outcomes for the whole industry. It does potentially create a little bit of clustering around benchmarks, but it does put a real hurdle on the level of performance that each fund must deliver for their members. So we support it. We think it does create a little bit of clustering, but nevertheless, it is achieving its objective. So it does create an extra layer of performance hurdle that every fund has to get over. to be able to keep retaining its membership growth.
1: Dan Farmer, Chief Investment Officer at MLC. Good to have you on the program today, Dan. Many thanks for your time.
2: Thanks, Ross. Thanks for having me.
1: And I just want to close up today by explaining that Donald Trump has made more money while in office than any other US president. And by the way, by a long, long shot. A new filing shows he made $1.4 billion US dollars last year by issuing crypto assets, even though the price of many of those tokens and coins lost money for investors, as Fox News reports.
3: As the White House navigates a midterm landscape focused on affordability and the cost of living, new documents are shedding light on the president's own financial situation. A federal disclosure released Tuesday shows President Trump made more than $1 billion last year from his crypto businesses, while investors took heavy losses. All told, the president raked in more than $2 billion in 2025, but he's brushing off concerns about a conflict of interest.
4: I don't get involved in my personal. We have funds that run my money.
5: To critics who say you're profiting off the presidency, Mr.
4: Well, you know why I'm profiting? Because the stock market's going up. Everybody's profiting.
3: Trump, the self-proclaimed crypto president, moved quickly at the start of his administration to shut down attempts to regulate the industry. But the massive windfall is fueling ethical questions and campaign material for Democrats.
6: We've known for a long time now that the president is using his office to personally benefit to the tune of billions of dollars. They've used crypto to try to mask who the contributors are, but that only goes so far.
7: They are literally the elites they pretend to hate.
3: The White House insists there's nothing improper about the president's business dealings and that all of his moves are made in the public interest.
5: He's pretty busy as president. He's not doing those trades from the Oval Office as he's making decisions for our country.
3: Senate Democrats are also calling for hearings and investigations into allegations members of the Trump family are cashing in on foreign deals.
1: So it's eye-watering amounts of money. There is no doubt about that. Anyway, that's it for today's program. Thanks for your company. Now it's time for the Kenny Report with Chris Kenny.
0: 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Live from the Sky News Centre, this is the Kenny Report.
8: Thanks for joining me. Tonight, with property prices falling, leading economists worry Labor's tax grabs are leading to a potential housing crash. But Albo thinks it's all sweet. I'll cross to Alexander Downer in London. Julia Gillard in the UK tries to wash her hands over how her government deleted definitions of a man and a woman from the Sex Discrimination Act. The embarrassing story of how South Australia recruited a nurse from overseas and then the state government and Canberra hit her with tens of thousands of dollars in extra taxes and costs. Also, an Australian Jewish mother's perspective on anti-Semitism in this country. Sport with Robbo as the World Cup heads to the business end. And there's plenty of silliness, including at the midwinter ball, for the National Cabinet to sort out for us. Let's get into it. It was a bit of a messy day in Parliament on the final sitting day before the winter break. It was also the night after the midwinter ball, of course, which raises a lot of money for charity, but is actually the most incestuous Canberra bubble event every year in Canberra. It's the bubble with bubbles inside the Canberra bubble. Anyway, today in question time, the coalition tried to alert the government again to the looming economic strife in the housing market, a housing bubble that could be bursting.
9: My question is to the Prime Minister. Twice in this parliament, the Prime Minister has been directly asked to guarantee housing prices will not tank. Twice he refused. The Prime Minister keeps claiming his budget is helping first home buyers. Can he tell the House whether the number of first-time buyers has actually increased since the budget and by how many?
8: Now, Anthony Albanese is in denial about this problem, at least publicly. In this answer, he tried to justify prices going down, latching on to how a coalition spokesman had said they were too high. In this answer, he tried to justify prices going down, latching on to how a coalition spokesman had said they were too high.

0: falling right around the country. She says we're heading for a major real estate correction, even a crash. If house prices are falling, who wants to rush in to buy if prices will be a whole lot lower in 6 or 12 months, asks Sloan. And what happens to the supply of suitable homes for purchase when property prices are falling? They simply dry up as owners hold off on putting their properties up for sale. Judith Sloan continues, we see this in recent house auction data. Not only has the auction clearance rate fallen below the magic 50% mark, but the number of auctions is also far fewer than just 12 months ago. Now, this is a worry for people who want to get into the market and for those who want to sell their houses and for those who are heavily geared and have just purchased their first home. But it's also a worry for the broader economy, as Ross Greenwood explained.
1: If home prices, established home prices, are falling, Australians spend less. They spend less on furniture, on cars, on home renovations, on a whole range of things. Home builders don't build when home prices are falling. And the reason is because there is no buying demand out there to buy those homes. And so, therefore, the impact on the economy can be especially dire.
0: It's a worry, isn't it? But the Prime Minister and Treasurer remain smug as ever. Expect this issue to grow week by week, and the government's arrogance will gradually disappear as the pain increases in the real world. The gender debate in Australia has finally caught up with former Prime Minister Julia Gillard in the UK. Gillard, of course, presided over changes to the law that have allowed for all the ambiguity in our courts over what is a man and what is a woman. It's pretty much anything goes now, as we saw in the now infamous Tickle versus Giggle court case. Giggle is a woman's only special media, a social media platform that was founded by Sal Grover, who's now lost twice in the courts, lost her right to ban a transgender woman, that is a biological man, Roxanne Tickle, from the platform. So when Gillard spoke at Manchester University, she was asked a question about that case, the gender debate, and her role in confusing it.
2: When you change the sex discrimination law to reflect gender identity and not sex, meaning that women in Australia are no longer defined in law by biological sex, did you consider or reflect on some of the unintended consequences of that?
0: Now, this refers to the amendments to the Sex Discrimination Act legislated by the Gillard government back in 2013. This got rid of the definitions of man and woman and was explained in this way. These definitions are repealed in order to ensure that man and woman are not interpreted so narrowly as to exclude, for example, a transgender woman from accessing protections from discrimination on the basis of other attributes contained in the Sex Discrimination Act. Imagine that. It's a Sex Discrimination Act, but it refuses to narrowly define sex. The law doesn't want to be bound by the scientific reality of sex. What could possibly go wrong? Gillard suggests all this was unforeseeable at the time.
3: Look, I'm not sure that this is going to be too interesting to the audience because it's a very Australian matter, but let me just respond in the following way. If you look at the parliamentary debates in the changes to the Sex Discrimination Act in 2012, you'll find that the issues you're referring to were not raised by anyone because they simply weren't a matter of public discourse the way they are today. So it was a different time.
0: Yeah, it was a different time, hey. It sure was, back when a woman did not have a penis and a man was not a woman. What is it with these progressive types when they fiddle with basic biology in an effort to appear woke and they wonder why the real world doesn't conform to their bizarre version of nirvana? And Gillard still runs from the consequences. If she really cared about the rights of women and girls, she would admit her error and suggest that her colleagues set about repairing the damage now. Let's go to London and catch up with Alexander Downer, Australia's longest serving foreign

0: Foreign Minister, thanks for joining us, Alexander. It's while we're in the UK, it's surprising that Julia Gillard pops up in the news. What do you think about her sort of washing her hands of this definitional issue, which is causing a fair bit of strife, not just in Australia, but around the world?
1: So the follow-up question for her is, therefore, why did she change the definition in the Sex Discrimination Act? What was the logic of that? I mean, frankly, it's a very much a politician's answer that she gave at Manchester University, trying to avoid her culpability in the mess that this has created.
0: Yeah, she's just washing her hands of it, despite her key role in the history of all this. I want to stay on domestic politics for a moment before we switch to global affairs. I just want to get your take on what's happening in the economic debate here. You're, of course, a former shadow treasurer, a former economist before you went into politics. How surprising is it that this federal Labor government would actually increase taxes on real estate, get rid of negative gearing provisions and increase capital gains tax, and surprise, surprise, it might help push housing prices down?
1: Well, it's obviously going to do that because you're reducing the incentive for people to invest in housing. So you're seeing a decline in investment in housing, including through speculative investments and so on. So if there's less investment in housing, then house prices will start to fall. The other side of that equation is, as house prices fall, then there will therefore continue to be less investment in housing. So you'll get fewer houses built. So gradually over time, they're creating a whole new housing crisis where people lose value in the houses they've invested in. And you might even have the problem of negative equity in housing, which will be a huge social problem.
0: It seems an extraordinarily reckless thing to do at a time when the economy was slowing anyway and where there's inflation pressure on interest rates, which have gone up and could go up again. This is something that now that they've introduced these new taxes and they've got those other factors at play, it's going to be almost impossible for them to control. They just have to hope for the best.
1: Look, what they should do is encourage investment in housing, not discourage investment in housing, and make sure that there is a commensurate increase in supply of land, quick approvals of construction and so on. All of that will keep house prices stable and will keep investment going into the housing sector. But what they've done is take investment out of the housing sector without changing the supply. So, I mean, the thing about the present Australian government is they don't seem to understand economics. They seem to have absolutely no understanding of the simple equations of supply and demand.
0: Yeah.
1: And they're going to push the economy into a recession if this continues.
0: That's the risk. That is the risk, as Ross Greenwood said, because this impacts on the broader economy right across the board. And you mentioned this issue of negative equity. This is what I focused on last night, because Labor have pushed a scheme, a government-subsidised scheme, to get people into the housing market with just a 5% deposit. Now, very quickly, many of those people will be in negative equity, even if they're not there now. And at a time when the economy is slowing down, this really could be difficult for those people and, of course, the whole economy.
1: Yes, there's no doubt about that. And these are relatively low-income young people who have put a huge amount of money, borrowed a huge amount of money to buy a house or an apartment. And as a result, they're seeing the nest egg that they put into that diminish in value. Very dangerous and very bad for the economy if at least a section of society finds themselves with negative equity in their property. All this fall in property prices is going to have a very negative effect overall on the economy.
0: Yeah, it's a hell of a worry. Let me get you on the biggest international issue of the day, and that is the on-again, off-again ceasefire talks in the Middle East. The US and Iran talking again, some sort of fragile ceasefire holding for now. But Trump still talking up the threat. Isn't this Iran's game? Hasn't this always been Iran's game, to never do anything substantial, to never offer anything to the international security obligations, just to keep stringing people along?
1: Yes, they've always done that. It's a long-standing tactic of the Iranian regime to extend negotiations for as long as they possibly can. So I think the Americans have got themselves into a weaker position now, as they have worried so much and the public have worried so much about the Strait of Hormuz, whereas where they have had real leverage over the Iranians is not just their superior military, but the way they were able to blockade Iranian ports, and the Iranians weren't able to export their oil anymore, or much of their oil anymore. That was having a devastating effect, not only on the Iranian economy, but on the revenue of the IRGC, who run the Iranian society, run the Iranian military, in effect. But more than that, they derive something like 40% of the revenue from oil sales for themselves. So the blockade of the ports was very effective, but the Americans have lifted the blockade now, and so you've got into this game of occasional outbreaks of violence, negotiations which don't seem to be leading anywhere. So where will this all end up? This could all end up with fighting renewed on a substantial scale, if the Americans want to make sure that ultimately they're successful.
0: Thanks for joining us, Alexander. Appreciate it. Alexander Downer there, live for London. I want to get on to immigration. It's still a hot topic. So let me share an example of how this country has screwed over a welcome immigrant that we actually recruited here because we needed her. The South Australian Health Department was spruiking for nurses overseas, and English midwife Kate Edwards applied. She was snapped up. They wanted her to work in Whyalla, and she was snapped up with the offer of a job and permanent residency. But because the need was urgent, at South Australian Health's initiative, she came on here early on a temporary work visa rather than the permanent residency. So then after buying a house, she's been caught up with extraordinary red tape and additional costs. Kate's been hit with tens of thousands of dollars in extra taxes and foreign investment costs because she didn't have permanent residency. Kate Edwards joins me now, along with her local MP, Tom Venning, who joins in from Canberra. Thanks both for joining us. Kate, tell us first up from your perspective. You came to Australia early because they wanted you and your services here early, but it's cost you how much money?
2: Well, in the region of around $72,000.
0: And no one warned you. They didn't say, well, if you come here quickly to help us out on a temporary visa, it's going to cost you.
2: No, that was never explained to us. No, we had no idea.
0: Terrible. You've come out with your partner, apparently. Now, tell me then, that I believe that you've been able to get some help. There are state costs involved here and there are federal costs. The state government has agreed. They've been lobbied on your case and they're going to refund you how much money?
2: $28,700.
0: Right. Have you seen that yet, or there's just an undertaking to get it back to you?
2: Not received it yet, but have received an email today from the state treasurer confirming that that was going to be refunded.
0: Yeah. Now, when it comes to Canberra, the federal government, because you're not a permanent resident, have hit you with foreign investment taxes, and and costs. What have they amounted to?
2: That's in the region of around $44,000.
0: Wow. thanks for coming to Australia and helping us out. Please give us $44,000 extra. Let me go to your local MP, the Liberal member in that area, Tom Venning, joining us from Canberra. Tom, tell us about this. What are these charges from the federal government and how can they be refunded?
3: Chris, great to be with you, mate. I just want to say, you know, Kate, thank you for what you've done. You know, you're an asset to this country. We need more people like you to come and fill the skill shortages in regional Australia. So that was an admin bunder for Kate. She was wanted to come out on a permanent residency visa, but the hospital needed her ASAP to keep the birthing facilities active in that hospital. So she came out on a different visa. Now, because she fell into a different queue, all of these fees started to add up. So the government considered her a foreign investor, a speculator essentially, and slapped her with a $44,000 fee from the Foreign Investment Review Board. And that followed up by another $28,700 fee from the state government. Now, they've been sitting on this for 15 months. And it's only when I brought this issue, and Kate brought this issue to me only back in May, and we brought this issue up in the federal parliament, that we've started to see the wheels turn. Now, after a lot of pressure, yes, the state government has folded and good that they're giving her money back, but we haven't got that same confirmation from Jim. We've got a pretty final letter from the ATO on Friday saying, no, this decision's final, but Jim needs to do a ministerial intervention and give Kate her $44,000 back.
0: You're talking about Jim Chalmers as the Treasurer. He has the authority to do this. Surely he can look at this case. It's straightforward. Australia, South Australia, wanted Kate here to add to our medical services. She's been doing that. Surely Jim Chalmers, with the stroke of a pen, can make sure these costs are refunded to her.
3: He absolutely can and he must. And it's currently sending the wrong message. We have birthing facilities closing down only last week in Jamestown and in Crystal Brook and a few months ago in Kapunda. So this sends the wrong message to midwives out there. You know, we need people like Kate to come out and keep our birthing facilities active. Jim, need to act right now and give Kate her money back.
0: Yeah, Tom, just for viewers, Tom's the Liberal member for Grey. It's one of the largest seats in the country. It covers most of South Australia in the north, a number of larger towns like Whyalla, but a lot of very remote areas. Obviously, medical services at a premium. Kate, tell us about the work you've been doing. Whyalla would be a hell of a contrast to where you've come from. Tell us about how busy you've been and how badly needed your services have been.
2: Yeah, so the birthing centre is doing really well. The births are increasing. The number of births that we're having are increasing. Women are getting more choice. We've been able to bring in water birth, vaginal delivery after cesarean section, induction of labour. So word's getting round that we're back up and running. And, yeah, it's really busy and it's a really great place to work.
0: And how are you coping with the red sand, the red rocks, the clear skies? It's not like the green lush fields of England.
2: No, it's not. But, I mean, I can't complain about the weather. The sun always shines in Whyalla, which it doesn't always in England. So it's nice change.
0: Fantastic. Well, given you're in South Australia, make sure you barrack for the Adelaide Crows too. Thanks very much. Now, Tom Venning, we've heard your pitch to the Treasurer. Let's hear it one more time. I mean, Anthony Albanese and Jim Chalmers ought to fix this one immediately. How can you get the message directly to them?
3: Well, Chris, we know the Labor government loves taxes. They're taxing us in every sense of what they can. Now, in this situation, you know, Kate is an absolute essential worker to keep our regional hospitals active. We must give her money back because it sends the right message to other midwives, allied health professionals and GPs that need to come to this country to fill these critical shortages. It's not fair that your postcode determines your health outcomes. So, Jim, please sign that. You just got to sign that piece of paper and give Kate a $44,000 back.
0: Yeah, Kate, thanks for coming out. Thanks for choosing Australia. We have a principle in this country called the fair go. You have not been given the fair go this time. You've been given the bum's rush. But let's hope that the Treasurer and Prime Minister can have their attention drawn to this and fix it. We'll keep in touch. Thanks for joining us, Kate and Tom.
2: Thank you.
0: Unbelievable, isn't it? We want her. Get out here. Get out quick. Don't worry about permanent residency. Get out here quick. Oh, by the way, it's going to cost you about 70 grand extra. Fix it up, please, Prime Minister. Not for me, just for Australia and for Kate Edwards, who wants to be Australian. Now, after the break, I'm going to have a catch-up with an Australian Jewish mother, get her perspective on anti-Semitism in this country as presented to the Royal Commission.
4: Sky News will be back after this short break.

0: Sky News will be back after this short break.
1: The Australian human rights lawyer who narrowly escaped death at the Bondi massacre in December has taken his message to the United Nations Human Rights Council in Geneva. Arsène Ostrowski told the council anti-Semitism was a warning sign about greater threats against the society. And I warn you, there are some distressing images here.
2: I was at the festival with my family, but was shot in the head when I ran towards them. I speak before you today, though, not seeking sympathy, but sounding a warning that hatred directed at Jews, when ignored, excused, or mainstreamed, inevitably leads to violence. Mr. President, Excellencies, Bondi did not occur in a vacuum. It was built chant by chant and march by march. For 2 years, repeated warnings by the Jewish community went largely unheeded.
1: Meanwhile, the Royal Commission into Bondi and anti-Semitism in Australia has been swamped by more than 20,000 submissions. Mine is among them, and thank you to many of you who have sent me your submissions, and I want to share an insight into one of them. It's by Amber Rubinstein, who I know through her husband Paul, a Jewish community leader who's been on this program before. Amber's submission really struck me because of how it outlines the challenge for our country, but also shares the torment of being a Jewish mother of four in Australia and having to deal with this hatred, even in this country, since the October the 7th atrocities in Israel. Amber Rubinstein joined me earlier and I started on that topic.
3: Yes, well, I think in my submission, I called that section where I talk about our personal experiences. I chose one or two per child when the abnormal becomes normal. And what has happened is the kids don't really know a life other than with security cards and all these things that are now commonplace that weren't there before.
1: Jokes about gas chambers?
3: Yes. I think that basically that's a normalised thing which I didn't really know before on TikTok. It's just one of those things. And my son actually wasn't really upset about it. And I didn't really feel anything about, I think it was the malice of the child, just the normalisation of it, which was really striking.
1: You also mentioned how one of your younger children asked questions about security, concrete barriers outside school and the like. Explain that to us.
3: So I think the way I described it in my submission is there's a whole lot of calculations that you make and it's kind of a self-editing of your identity. So he would come home and say, oh, can I wear that camp T-shirt that has Hebrew writing on it? Can I wear this to the concert we're going to tonight? I said, of course, darling. But in his mind, he had to think about if that was safe for him to do.
1: Well, because your daughter's been challenged in the street for wearing a Star of David.
3: That's true.
1: Tell us about that.
3: She was meeting some friends in the city and she has actually quite a small Magen David, a Star of David, that she wears on her neck. And this gentleman in his, well, not such a gentleman, a guy in his 20s, basically shout out Free Palestine to her. And I don't think that it's fair that a 13-year-old should really have to defend her identity or discuss a political view or a war on the other side of the world. That shouldn't be her job.
1: And they've lived this. All Australian Jewish kids have lived this since October the 7th. But then, of course, down the road, in your neighbourhood, you've had the Bondi massacre. How has that impacted on your family and others?
3: Well, as a lot of people have said, none of us was really surprised that it happened. Shocked, but not surprised. And the culmination of that, it just shows you how dangerous it can and could be.
1: Yeah.
3: I mean, we had friends that were shot. We knew people who had passed away. So huge trauma in the community, as everybody knows.
1: And it's ongoing.
3: Yes.
1: I was intrigued also when you talk about your family background that your mother wouldn't let you use the word hate. Mm. She had a
3: Yeah, she had a bit of a...
1: against the word hate, and you didn't quite understand that as a young person.
3: Yeah, I was a bit... thought it was a bit excessive. Yeah, so it was, for all intents and purposes, the word was banned. We were allowed to dislike intensely. And really, my mum wasn't just teaching us about manners. She was teaching us that hate can lead to dark places and you can't control where that might go. And words have meaning and actions can kind of follow.
1: And you see that more clearly now.
3: I do.
1: Sadly. I want to talk about your big picture oversight, I suppose, of the challenge for the nation that you talk about in your submission. You say that this is a democratic problem, that we will remain a society capable of balancing liberty and responsibility, diversity with cohesion, and disagreement with mutual respect. Can we do that as a country? Are you pessimistic about that or...?
3: People often ask me if I'm hopeful and... I can't quite say hopeful, but I haven't lost hope. I believe in Australia, in the nation that we are, in the amazing people that we have in this nation, in the values that we have. But I think it's been lost on the way, that balance of being self-critical and also being proud of our achievements. And without actually teaching our children in the future the values that we hold, how are they supposed to uphold and protect them?
1: Now, I spoke to Stephen Lowy the other night and he said he feels safer in war-torn Israel these days than Australia. I know you've been to Israel recently. What's your thoughts on that perspective?
3: It really is an interesting thing when you're in Israel and obviously the threats are real. You feel this sense of safety. I was actually speaking to a friend of mine today and she said her daughter, who has never been through anything personally, but she said going to Israel, even though there is the possibility of war, she feels so incredibly comfortable that people, she doesn't feel that anyone hates her there.
1: I've lost that here in Australia. It is tragic. Thanks for sharing your perspective on it, Amber. I hope the Royal Commissioner gets to read it among the 20,000 other submissions.
3: Thank you so much for having me, Chris. Appreciate it.
1: Yeah, Amber Rubinstein there. You can read an edited version of her submission in the Weekend Australian this weekend. I recommend it highly. It's a really powerful and insightful piece. Now, we're going to take a break. On the other side, we'll catch up with Robbo on sport as the World Cup, of course, gets to the business end.
0: Sky News will be back after this short break.

0: Sky News will be back after this short break.
1: Okay, let's catch up as we do on a Thursday with sports broadcaster and writer Mark Robinson. Robbo, thanks for joining us. Let's start with the soccer. It's going to be a big one early Saturday morning.
2: Are you getting up for it, Chris?
1: I might. I'll see what my boys do. If they wake up early enough, they'll probably drag me out.
2: If they're awake and Australia scores, I reckon you'll be up anyway, mate.
1: Exactly.
2: So they're playing Egypt, 4 a.m. It's down to the 32. The winner goes to the final 16. It'll be a monumental effort, wouldn't it, if the Australians can go through. We say that every World Cup, the further they go, it just ride themselves into legacy for the Socceroos. But it's going to be tough. I mean, Egypt, even to get through to the 32 and being a chance to get to the final 16, they're a pretty good outfit.
1: Yeah, look, if my memory serves me well, this is the equivalent game we got to in 2006, Australia versus Italy. I remember going to a pub with friends, watching it at like 2 or 3 o'clock in the morning, and we did very well, and then there's a penalty right at the end and the Italians bundled us out. So if we win this game, or is that one further? That might have been one round further. So I think we have been this far before, but it would be a huge effort, wouldn't it?
2: Yeah, and it'll be, again, you've been away, but we've spoken about this. What this World Cup's doing for the sporting nation, which is Australia, is incredible. We had a pretty solid hiccup against the Americans, and they won through today. I watched a bit of that match. They won 2-0, and they were down to 10 men, so it was a pretty good performance from them. But they're going to have to play better, so no excuses.
1: Yeah, I was just talking to Alex, one of our producers, supporting his homeland, England. They've got to play Mexico in Mexico in Mexico City at altitude. They've got a tough ask.
2: Yeah, and the Poms aren't playing fantastic. You know, they just got by in the last game, but could you imagine the noise, the atmosphere of playing Mexico in Mexico?
1: Yeah. Mate, I reckon it's like Adelaide playing Collingwood at the MCG.
2: Well, Adelaide's no cup of tea either.
1: Now, let me get over my Aussie rules bias for a moment and jump to the NRL, because before we speak to you next week, we will have the decider of the State of Origin in Brisbane. It's a bloody tough ask for the Blues to go up to Brisbane for this decider. Surely all the smart money's going to be on Queensland.
2: Oh, yeah, but this is a State of Origin, mate. Upsets happen all the time. I spoke to you a couple of weeks ago about I like the home game, the neutral game at the MCG, 90-odd thousand there. It evens up the competition.
1: Yep.
2: The Queenslanders were just brilliant in that game, and I mean that. As a person who follows rugby league but doesn't watch it religiously, they just played with such flair and adventure, and they didn't have any answers in New South Wales. So they're going to make a correction. They've got a game to think about what happened. They'll make a correction. But it is. It's going to be a tough ask. Beating Queensland and Queensland, it's not impossible, but it's a lot has to go right for you.
1: Yeah, it's going to be a ripper. Now, let's get to the Aussie rules. And, you know, I can't go past the story of Carlton because it just keeps going on. I mean, it's extraordinary, this. There's six games in a row. The stand-in coach, Josh Fraser, the former Collingwood ruckman, just doing brilliantly. And, of course, the Carlton Army, they get out, they make some noise. There's a lot of emotion in this.
2: Yeah, there is. I mean, Bossy got sacked and Josh Fraser, the assistant coach, has come in and one cent every game. It raises a question, mate, about it's the same group of players, but why are they playing better? Now, you could do a thesis on this, but a lot of it's got to be mindset about how you are approaching the game. And when Josh Fraser is considered to be a candidate for the senior coach, he's got to be a very, very good chance to get the job, because his ability he's shown in 6 weeks to free up the mind and get confidence back into that group. And when I say confidence, it's such a cliche word in sport, but having belief in each other, the game plan, and running together, defending together, attacking together, being there and supporting each other, it just grows and grows. And he's unlocked that. And that's a very difficult thing to get as a coach, a team together as one, especially coming from such a low base that they were.
1: Yeah, I feel sorry for Vossi because he's one of the greatest champions the game's ever known. Yep. And people are going to say this proves that he was the problem. But that's not necessarily so, because sometimes the change is just what the group needs. It's like any major company, they'll often want to change their CEO every 5 to 8 years because you need to freshen up.
2: Yeah, I think the players, I've spoken to a couple of people about this. I think the players were just, their head was in knots under Vossi. And Vossi will talk about it at length when he gets a good opportunity. But, you know, people have told me they were mentally tied up, and they were doing a lot of reviews, and, you know, Vossi was stubborn in the way the game should be played. And he's got every right to do that, but he has set a foundation for Josh Fraser to come in and make some tweaks and open up the mind a little bit. But it is always an incredible look at a team that has been struggling so badly and then suddenly comes out and wins 6 in a row and a chance to play in the top 10.
1: Unbelievable stuff. Thanks for joining us, Robbo. We didn't get to Lachie Neale, but he's got to come back to South Australia. That's where he belongs. We'll see. Everybody wants him. Sorry, I better get that. What do you reckon?
2: Sorry, next week. We're going to talk about Lachie Neale next week.
1: Okay, we'll do that next week. Good on you, Robbo. Appreciate it. We're going to get to a break. On the other side, National Cabinet. There's so much to talk about with Tim and Mark. Don't go away.
0: Sky News will be back after this short break.

0: Sky News will be back after this short break.
1: Okay, National Cabinet now with Tim Blair from the Daily Telegraph and Mark Nicholson from Stepmate Studios. Gentlemen, there is plenty of silliness afoot, but I know the way Mark will see the latest polling in his home state of Victoria with One Nation topping again, you'll see that as everything being right in the world, Mark.
2: Mate, finally, we're going to get Victoria back, Chris. That's what's so exciting about it, mate. I'm sick and tired of this state being the national punchline. And, mate, these polls are they're screaming out. People are ready for a bit of change. And I'm genuinely pumped up about what One Nation are going to do down here in Victoria, because there's just so much appetite for it. And I do. I love this state so much. I'm just so sick of being the joke of the country. It's time for some change.
1: Yeah, I mean, One Nation just ahead of Labor and the Coalition, Tim, but it's pretty much an even run there, sort of around 26% each for those three major parties. And the thing is, it could see Labor get re-elected, Tim, yep. And the other point is that if the Coalition can't get ahead of Labor in the polls, that's a really bad indictment on them at the moment in Victoria, right?
3: Absolutely. It's also an indictment, I think, of preferential voting, because we've got two parties here, or a coalition of parties versus Labor, and they've all done their best to lose this election. They've all done as much as they can to not deserve to win, yet one of them most likely will win. That's probably not a healthy arrangement.
1: That is the great tragedy of politics, is you know, there's always a winner and it always has to be a politician. Here's what the opposition leader, Jess Wilson's got to say about it.
4: I get that they're frustrated, and we have a lot of work to do to demonstrate that we have the plan, the solutions, to make their lives better. Well, the only way to change the government is to put a number one next to the Victorian Liberals and Nationals. Anything else simply risks four more years of Jacinta Allen and Labor.
1: Yeah, well, I was in Melbourne last week. Mark, I caught up with you there. I spoke to a lot of people about One Nation, as I have done in South Australia and Western New South Wales as well. And almost to a person, the people who are switching from the Coalition to One Nation want the Coalition and One Nation to work together. They want to get rid of Labor, and they see that the right of centre parties should work together. But it's not so easy, is it, when it comes to preferences and the way it's all going to pan out?
2: Mate, it doesn't matter. I don't even know how many seats there are in Victoria, but I'm pretty sure One Nation's going to win 100% of the vote.
1: But you haven't
2: None
1: got
2: of
1: the
2: this
1: candidates
2: is going to matter, Chris.
1: Yet. They need the candidates.
2: This is all irrelevant. Don't worry about it. It's all happening. It's all good. I'm going to be the Premier. It's going to be fine. I've asked Pauline, make me the Premier.
3: That.
2: It's
3: yep.
2: all fine. Don't worry. All the seats are ours. All the upper house. It's all good. Don't stress.
1: Yeah, I'm in for you as Premier. As long as you keep this commitment every Thursday and give us an update from the Premier's suite. But it is amazing. They're talking about One Nation possibly forming government in Victoria. And Tim, they don't have candidates, but I suppose there'll just be a lot of Pauline Hanson posters everywhere.
3: That'd be cool. Like, you know, I've always... When people have always said to me why I've always, you know, supported remaining part of the monarchy. And it's not because I love the monarchy. It's because the power that the monarchy has is power that we in Australia don't give to our politicians. So if we have posters or photographs or images of people in Parliament, all the better, as long as they're not active politicians trying to make things worse for ourselves, which is about the entire political population of this state in Victoria.
1: So this is the number one lesson that is so true that our political system has forgotten, and most of our media, and that is government is the problem. That you know, the way to secure our future is less government, not more government. But we seem to have lost that over the last decade or so. And while we're on the politicians, then knowing, of course, that they are focused on our best interests 24/7, here's what they were up to last night in Canberra.
5: I am wearing a $15 dress from the Doo-Wop shop in Bulimba.

0: The bubble inside the Canberra bubble, Tim. I bet you wish you were there.
1: Oh dear God, no. It's awkward though. We can't be too critical of the Midwinter Ball because it does make a lot of money. Some $5 million or so has been generated from charity, so that's great. On the other hand, it's bad enough we have politicians. It's worse when they're dressed up like they're. Look at these people, seriously. It's bad enough when they're dressed up as though they're at the Oscars. And when they wear words on dresses, that should be banned as a look everywhere. That's not great.
0: Unless it says, you know, like Modra 9 or something. But the thing is, Tim, you know, this is the thing. It does raise a lot of money for charity. Great. But, you know, I don't know what came first here. Let's have a big night out let's make money for charity. They could easily raise the money for charity by baking scones or selling tickets to a raffle. To me, the charity is a cover for their big incestuous shindig.
1: Absolutely. And they could also raise a lot more money for charity if they let us have more of our money in the first place. If they didn't tax us so excessively, we'd have a bit more money to chuck at the salvos at the traffic lights every so often. So, I take your point against that. We do have the record of them raising money, but, it would be it'd be nicer if they just made the avenue towards giving that money a little simpler and without as much goofy clothes.
0: Yeah. Yeah, and you know, I confess I've been there a few times myself, and I was talked into going last year. But Mark Pauline Hanson didn't go. I think that was a wise move. It's not really her scene.
2: Mm. No, and she didn't go last night. But I do have there's photographic evidence. James Ashby pulled me in one year to be Pauline's date to the Midwinter Ball, and that's the only time I've gone. The biggest victim here is the next day, today. The way these people drink at the Midwinter Ball, if you've been there, you've seen it yourself. They're professionals. That's pretty much their job, I'm telling you. But the next day, they're so useless. Like, we could just donate the productivity that we would have otherwise had if we didn't have it to charity, and that would be worth $5 million a year rather than cumulatively.
0: I hate to burst your bubble, but that's a regular Wednesday night in a sitting week in Canberra, mate. Yeah. Don't worry about that.
2: Yeah.
0: Now, one of the fundraisers is an auction, and the politicians put up stuff for auction, and the Prime Minister generously offered to have a game of tennis with someone who bid the highest, and a mortgage broker bid $16,500 to have a hit of tennis with the PM. Here's what he had to say.
3: We wouldn't go and put that money in without doing our research. We know that Anthony Albanese is one of the best tennis players in Canberra, but we have quite a few questions we want to ask him in regards to the budget, and we felt like they went unheard, so we want to bring them up, and what better opportunity than on the tennis court? Good old game of racquetball.
0: Yeah, I'm tipping Albo will just tax his forehand or something to make sure he wins that one. Let's move on to Donald Trump. Amazingly, he's used to the. I can't believe this. He's taken that $200-300 million new Air Force One from Qatar, and he's flown on it for the first time. Here it is.
4: I'm excited about the first flight. It's something nobody's ever seen anything like it. We're very proud of this. The country is very proud of it.
0: Very proud of taking a free jet from another country, Tim. I just don't get it. I suppose the good thing about it, though, is that we all know about it. It's all open. There's no secrecy around it.
1: No secrecy, but you're exactly right. The United States, you know, despite recent economic downturns, it's rich enough to afford its own presidential jet.
0: I think so.
1: Can you imagine? Instead of being tied to also a problematic place like Qatar. Against that, it's a nice looking jet. It's got a very beautiful paint scheme. So, it's always good to find a positive, Chris. And I think we've found one. It has nice paint.
0: All right. Yeah, I think Mark, the president, must have heard about Pauline Hanson's plane and wanted to trump her.
2: yeah, that's right. Everyone says Pauline's just emulating Trump. Well, Trump had to just come and burst our bubble there. Like, if you've seen Pauline's plane, it's tiny. Compared to that, it's enormous, that thing. But I think I agree with you, Chris. It's like there's something about it that's a bit like, oh, that seems a bit corrupt, but at least it's transparent with this one. At least we know, at least it's out there and we can see it. That, you know, Hunter Biden did stuff and we still don't know what he really got up to.
1: Yes, we do.
0: Read Miranda Devine. Hey, sad news in the entertainment industry with Victor Willis dying at the age of 74. He was the front man of Village People. Have a look. Yeah, Victor Willis actually wrote that song, which is a favourite of this gentleman. It's fun to stay at the YMCA. It's fun to stay at the YMCA. Oh, Tim, I never get sick of this bloke dancing away to what was the gay anthem of the 70s, wasn't it?
1: Yes, and... And as it happens, apparently the lead singer, the fellow who's unfortunately left us at 74, was the only non-gay member of the band. So, you know, it was they had all the diversity cards ticked as well. So, yeah, farewell to a great 70s vocalist, I guess.
0: And just let me finish off on another bit of American weirdness. This happened in Manhattan today. A couple climbed the Empire State Building and he proposed to her at the top. Have a look.
5: It's a male, female, dressed in black. They had some flag they were waving when they were up at the top. And he just proposed to her.
0: Pretty good stuff, Mark. You can't. I took my wife up a mountain to propose to her, but I didn't get that far up the Empire State Building.
2: Mate, imagine if that's the proposal, imagine what the wedding's going to look like. That's insane. I don't know where you can't reach better heights than that. Very cool.
0: King Kong, eat your heart out. Look at that. That is incredible stuff. Thanks for joining us, gentlemen. Enjoy your weekend and we'll catch up with you next week.
1: Cheers.
2: Thanks, mate.
0: Got a little bit of time just to share some of your feedback from last night, what I had to say about this housing mess that the Albanese Labor government has got us into. And this viewer comment, John, says this is just another sign of government mismanagement and no hope for the future. While another viewer says they are going to trap first home buyers in negative equity with a 5% deposit scheme, just unbelievable. Yeah, that is a really big worry. And another viewer says they are so ignorant of the basics of economics, it is scary. That's exactly what Alexander Downer says as well. Thanks so much for joining me. It's been a busy week. There'll be plenty more next week as well. I'll see you next week. Tomorrow night, Caleb Bond at 5. And up next is Jamie for Credlin.
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7: Well, good evening and welcome to the program. I'm Jamie Rogers, filling in for Peter Credlin. Coming up tonight, Defence Industry Minister Pat Conroy says Australia's defence capabilities must adapt to a more dangerous world. Are today's reforms enough to meet the challenge? The Reserve Bank is warning the housing market is slowing faster than expected. What does this mean for your wealth and our economy? First, he took his message to Canberra through billboards. What's Joseph Dow done now to get in front of the Prime Minister? And the government gets defensive when pressed on border protection.
8: Why is the Albanese government so weak in protecting Australia's borders?
9: Barker, you get a sense of the level the member of for aggression is warned in that question.
7: But first, right now, Australians are united by only one thing. They are fed up. Today's Redbridge polling proves it. Australians have lost faith in the major parties. Take Victoria. Pauline Hanson doesn't even have a state parliamentary leader. She doesn't have confirmed candidates or policies. Yet One Nation is now polling ahead of both Labor and the Liberals. Whilst it's close, are you surprised One Nation is leading? Liberal leader Jess Wilson has done a good job highlighting the Allan government's failings, but she's now facing trouble closer to home. Moira Deeming is refusing to apologise to Matthew Guy after accusing him of assault, a claim police have cleared him of. Wilson says she has asked Deeming to apologise.
10: Throughout this process, I made it clear to Moira that I expected her to apologise to Matthew. I think that is the right thing to do, and Moira has decided that's not the case, and now the state executive will meet.
7: But for all the Liberals' internal strife, the biggest story sits on the other side of the chamber with Jacinta Allan. The Premier's net favourability is minus 42%, making her one of the most unpopular state leaders in Australian history. Victorian Labor MPs are reportedly frustrated with Jacinta Allan's handling of crime and corruption allegations linked to Victoria's $100 billion big build. And the Premier's inability to explain the cost to taxpayers, especially since she oversaw the transport infrastructure portfolio for almost a decade. One Nation's support is now especially since she oversaw the transport infrastructure portfolio for almost a decade. One Nation's support is now

0: I'll have to choose between either Ben Carroll or Jacinta Allen or Jess Wilson. I think they'll choose Jess Wilson.
1: What's frustrating about this popularity for Liberal voters, that while Labor is under pressure over the CFMEU corruption scandal, Victoria's soaring debt, crime, cost blowouts, what have the Liberals spent the past week talking about? Themselves. Another public fight. Another internal distraction. Another headline that has nothing to do with the people they're trying to win back. And it's not just Victoria. There's New South Wales. The Liberals are now facing an ICAC inquiry into allegations of illegal political donations, branch stacking and factional power broking. None of those named have been charged and they'll have the opportunity to respond. Liberal leader Kelly Sloan spoke earlier today.
2: I support ICAC's investigation. I want them to be thorough. I want them to shine a light on this. I want them to hold those responsible if they are found to be guilty. And I want to clear them to clear the names of those who are found to be clear of any corruption as well. For the sake of my parliamentary colleagues, we want this done. We want the ICAC to get on with their job and we want to understand what we're dealing with.
1: While Premier Chris Minns has reportedly written to New South Wales Labor's head office, requesting it suspend the two Labor members identified by ICAC. But once again, the headlines aren't around the issues that are affecting Australians. They're about politicians, internal factions and allegations of backroom deals. At a time when trust in politics is already at a historic low, this is exactly the sort of story of why Australians are disillusioned with the major parties.
2: I want people in New South Wales to know that we're focused on them, not about us, not about historical scandals. I want to be focused on the policy agenda that I'll be driving. And I want them to know that there are really good people in politics, and that is all my colleagues and the majority of people in the party. And wherever you see political scandal, whether it's in the Liberal Party or the Labor Party or elsewhere, you know, it lets us all down.
1: When political parties becomes consumed by scandals, factional warfare and internal battles, voters, they look somewhere else. The latest Sky News YouGov pulse polling reveals something else. For more than a century, Labor proudly called itself the party of the worker, the party of the unions, the party that stood up for ordinary Australians. Well, not anymore. Today, Labor's strongest support comes from wealthier Australians and the middle class. Working Australians have walked away. Amongst self-described working class voters, One Nation now leads Labor by 12 points. So what's changed? Have millions of Australians suddenly become rusted on One Nation supporters? I don't think so. I think they're sending a message. Who's listening to me? One Nation is seen as the only option now. Not because everyone in Australia agrees with all of One Nation's policies, but politics has changed. Trust has been lost. And when that happens, it's hard to win back. So until Labor and the Coalition understand that, today's warning from Australians could become tomorrow's political reality. Governments have a habit of believing they know best, that if they change a law, introduce a new tax, or rewrite the rules, Australians will just fall into line. But that's not how markets work, and it's certainly not how people work, because every government eventually learns the same lesson. When you change the incentives, people change their behaviour. And right now, Labor is learning that lesson the hard way. Let's look at the housing market. Labor's changes to capital gains tax and negative gearing were sold as a way of helping first home buyers. The Prime Minister argues Australians shouldn't worry about the decline in prices. Whilst the Prime Minister isn't concerned, the Reserve Bank is warning the slowdown in the property market is happening faster than expected. The latest figures paint a concerning picture. The value of new dwelling approvals has now fallen for three consecutive months. Housing credit growth has slowed to its weakest pace in a year. Loan applications, they're drying up. Banks are already cutting mortgage rates to compete for a shrinking pool of borrowers. And according to Macquarie, new lending from investors has fallen by as much as 50%. 50

0: 50%. Sky News business editor Ross Greenwood says falling house prices has a flow-on impact to the economy.
1: There's a reality here, and that is the wealth effect of home prices. If home prices, established home prices, are falling, Australians spend less. They spend less on furniture, on cars, on home renovations, on a whole range of things. Home builders don't build when home prices are falling. And the reason is because there is no buying demand out there to buy those homes. And so, therefore, the impact on the economy can be especially dire.
0: The Prime Minister says first home buyers are finally getting a fairer go because they're no longer competing with investors receiving tax concessions. But what happens if the market doesn't improve? Millions of Australians have most of their wealth tied up in their homes. Construction employs hundreds of thousands of people. State governments rely on stamp duty. Banks rely on mortgage lending. Confidence across the economy is closely linked to confidence in the housing market.
1: The government, with its target of trying to build 1.2 million homes between, 2025 and the end of this decade, that's completely cooked because nobody will have the confidence to build these homes if there's no demand out there and there is no profit in those homes when you try and build them. And that is fundamentally a real problem, an economic problem that the government is going to have to face.
0: The Property Council says industry confidence has fallen to its lowest level in 5 years. That's why governments should always be careful when they try to engineer markets through the tax system. You can legislate a tax, you can change the rules, but you can't legislate human behaviour. This is a lesson that all governments learn eventually. But for Albo, he'll have to learn it the hard way. Well, let's head to Canberra now for tonight's political headlines with Sky News political reporter Reuben Spargo.
2: The eSafety Commissioner claims the threat of violence and hate speech online is growing exponentially. Julie Inman Grant today fronted the Royal Commission on Anti-Semitism and Social Cohesion.
3: I feel like we've been given a fly swatter to tackle a swarm of killer bees.
2: There are growing calls for the powers of the online watchdog to be bolstered. The government's gambling advertising reforms are facing a Senate roadblock. The changes would limit TV and radio ads during certain times and create an opt-out feature for online platforms. Coalition MPs and the Greens are arguing Labor's proposed restrictions don't go far enough.
4: Instagram, YouTube, Snapchat, they need the toughest restrictions of all because they're tailoring gambling ads, influence ads.
2: The legislation will face a Senate inquiry. The Home Affairs Minister is defending the work of the Australian Border Force. An alleged people smuggling operation was discovered in far north Queensland.
5: We've had 12 more illegal arrivals who managed to have a frothy at the pub before authorities detained them. Why is the Albanese government so weak in protecting Australia's borders?
6: Barker, you get a sense of the level the of aggression in that question. The level of aggression from those who want to harm our borders and those who want to harm our country.
2: Parliament now enters its winter recess break.
0: Well, time to bring in my panel now, political commentator Ro Knox and Sky News contributor Carolee Katsimbanis. Ladies, welcome. Ro, I will start with you just around this. New South Wales ICAC has announced an 8-week public inquiry into allegations that are involving political donations and branch stacking. And with those allegations, they haven't been tested. How important is it, though, that this process is allowed to run its course while ensuring public confidence in our political institutions is really maintained?
7: Yeah, Jamie, so I know your viewers love context. So just a little bit of context around this. Firstly, ICAC has said very explicitly that these are allegations only. Secondly, as you outlined, there's essentially two categories of allegations. The first two are around political donations and improper uses and attempts to influence public office. That's the first two. And the third is actually quite separate. It's around purported intimidatory behaviour by two Labor councillors. The issue from a political standpoint for both major parties, Jamie, as you said, is this will be a public inquiry. It starts at the end of July. And the standard of proof for ICAC is a civil one. So it's on the balance of probabilities. It's not a criminal one. So from a political standpoint, regardless of whether these allegations are proved or disproved, this is going to be very hard for both major parties.
0: Yeah, Carolee, Roe makes a great point. And I now look back to Victoria, where One Nation is leading, and that's despite them not having a leader, they don't have policies, they don't have candidates, and it's just because of this constant narrative where either Liberals or Labor are dominating the headlines for all of the wrong reasons. What do you think this says about the political landscape that we're in right now, that we see One Nation polling so well when they don't have a leader?
8: Look, good evening, Jamie and Roy and everyone. The thing is, polls do bounce. I can tell you, living here every day in Victoria, Jacinta Allen is the most hated premier in this state and also in the country. People are absolutely fed up of what is going on. Every day there is a front page headline about alleged corruption, the big build, we're heading for a $200 billion debt. Jess Wilson, who is leading the Liberals, is so popular. People just want to get rid of this Labor government. You made a really important point that One Nation, they don't have a leader. They don't know what seats they're going to actually run in. But it shows the frustrations of everyday Victorians. Just last night at 7:30, a 15-year-old boy was stabbed to death, and a 16 and 20-year-old have been charged over the actual stabbing. What charges they face, we don't know yet. But this is horrific. We've also got our police that are doing machete patrols in some major shopping centres in Melbourne to try and restore confidence, because we know that there've been a lot of knife fights and machete attacks. For the viewers that may not know, there were machete bins. We're meant to have the strongest laws against knife crime in this state and against machetes. This is a dreadful waste of police resources. It's great that they're on the beat, but they're on specific machete patrols at major shopping centres. And people are fed up. And in Victoria, this Labor government really does have to go. Now, the Liberals have got some internal problems that will hopefully be resolved by the end of the week. But Jess Wilson is out there on her tour, 33-day tour. She's visiting 88 lower house electorates across the state. She is very, very popular. She's a millennial. She is appealing to everybody. And this state is just going worse, whether it's crime, whether it's potholes, whether it's alleged corruption. This is a broken state. And I hear exactly what you're saying about One Nation, but that's a protest vote, because there is no leader. And I actually think that Labor is very scared, because the Liberals are doing very well in the polls here.
0: Mm. I think that is what's a bit frustrating, though, isn't it, Ro, that this is the time that the Liberals really should be shining in Victoria. And that's why I always get quite surprised. I know that you can't take everything on face value with the polls, but you would think that the Liberals would be dominating in the polls. But the most recent one still has all three, One Nation, Liberal and Labor, very, very closely tied. I would have thought Labor were a lot further back than that.
7: Yeah, and Jamie, you alluded to it. They actually did the polling during that week. And I know the Victorians can be somewhat litigious, so I'm going to be very careful with my wording here, Jamie. But, you know, it was another chapter in the Moira deeming book when they did this polling. I think the other thing that's really interesting about the polling, Jamie, is Redbridge is obviously an excellent polling outfit, but they do have their margin at 1.4%, and most pollsters will say that the margin should be at least 3%. And as Carolee said, people are going to One Nation, even though they only have one endorsed candidate, who is the guy that ran in Nepean in that by-election. They don't have any other candidates in the field. But I thought the other thing, Jamie, about the polling that was fascinating is One Nation voters are saying that they are completely locked into that vote, and they're not necessarily going to move, even though there aren't any candidates in the field yet.
0: And Carrie Lee, just on that story that you sadly were telling us in Victoria, those two have been arrested but not charged yet. So we will keep an eye on that story and keep everything updated to our viewers. But Carrie Lee, I do want to talk to you about a topic that I know that you've been speaking about quite a lot. And this comes from former Prime Minister Julia Gillard. She was speaking at Manchester University and an audience member asked her about the changes that she made to the Sex Discrimination Act back in 2013 and the repercussions that it's then since had on women's rights. Take a listen to her response.
9: I'm not sure that this is going to be too interesting to the audience because it's a very Australian matter, but let me just respond in the following way. If you look at the parliamentary debates in the changes to the Sex Discrimination Act in 2012, you'll find that the issues you're referring to were not raised by anyone because they simply weren't a matter of public discourse the way they are today. So it was a different time.
0: What do you say to that? I mean, she has not taken any form of accountability for the mess that has since been created, has she?
8: No, I think Anthony Albanese and Jim Chalmers have learnt from her. That is insulting. Mm. It didn't even need to be changed, the Sex Discrimination Act. We've now got a situation where because biological sex was removed from the Act, courts are actually interpreting gender identity to be the preferred option. The other thing is she can't say that she's a protector and a supporter of women and girls when she's quite prepared to allow biological males into change rooms. It's very convenient. This issue, as you said, you've been talking about it as well, Jamie. Everyone has been talking about. She removed that. We've got the Giggle and Tickle case here in Australia. And how insulting to say to a British audience, oh, I don't think this will be of much interest. It is of vital interest, because the rest of the world seems to have come to its senses in the United Kingdom and the USA, but Australia is just refusing to actually change what is patently clear, that an adult female, biological, I'm just so irritated by Julia Gillard. I mean, now she's coming out saying it. We all know. Where has she been? It didn't need to be changed. And these are the consequences. And you quite rightly said, Jamie, she is not taking any accountability or responsibility for her actions and allowing a lot of people to go through a lot of trauma through her negligence at the time.
0: And whilst Julia Gillard doesn't think that it's an issue that people over in the UK care about, there's been a lot of protests for them all standing up for Australians' women's rights. So it's been very interesting to watch. Ro, before I let you go, this one I just found so remarkable. Snowy Hydro 2.0, billions of dollars over budget, years behind schedule. And then the Daily Telegraph are reporting today that $3,000 of taxpayer money was used to pay an influencer to go and visit the project. And I just thought, does this not first of all show how out of touch the government is, but they're more focused on let's sell the project, let's get an influencer out there, but let's not worry too much about actually delivering it.
10: Yeah, I know, Jamie. And the unfortunate thing around politics just at this moment in time is it is around influencers, and it's become a massive marketing game, and even more than it ever was. And the Teals, obviously, during the last election, used influencers to great effect. And obviously, Labor is looking at that playbook too. I mean, the remarkable thing about Snowy Hydro is the costings for that, the final costings won't be done until the end of the year, but independent people are already saying it's probably going to be around the $40 billion mark when it was estimated to be around $2 billion. It's obviously an important storage and peaking power facility, but it's certainly not a baseload power facility. And there's a strong argument to suggest that maybe this should have been diversified into some other battery innovation. But while we're on batteries as well, Jamie, that was said in the last election by this Labor Albanese government that investment in batteries would be about $2 billion. I think Chris Bowen said at his last estimate it's going to be over $7 billion. So you can see how there's a lack of rigour around costing for all these projects. And, of course, that's then explaining why we've now got this enormous tax grab by this government.
0: Yeah, it's an absolute mess, that Snowy Hydro 2.0. Carrie Lee and Ro, thank you so much. Well, it's been another big day in Parliament before ministers head off on the winter break. So let's bring in now Shadow Minister for Energy, Dan Tehan. Dan, I was watching Question Time today and there were some fiery interactions, and one of those in particular was with Tony Burke, and it was around illegal boats arriving on our shores last night with about 12 people on board. Let's take a quick listen.
6: I am proud of our authorities when they intercept drugs. Those opposite see a drug interception, as a problem for our authorities.
11: Barker,
6: you get a sense of the level of aggression in that question. The level of aggression from those who want to harm our borders and those who want to harm our country. And I am proud of Australian Border Force. This character, this leader of the opposition, the guy who wants to bring all three right-wing parties together.
11: Order.
0: I mean, you were having to go up there quite a few times to get questions to be actually answered or reframed. And I just was watching that and I thought, what does that tell all of us about our border security and what's happening to toughen it up?
12: Yeah, so, Jamie, you're absolutely right. There were two things which happened today in the Parliament that are well worth mentioning to your viewers who didn't get to see it. The first was Tony Burke. We asked him about what is happening to our borders in the north, because what we've had happen is we've had our Australian Border Force officials who do a great job. They've been fired on by people using AK-47s. We've seen drugs make their way to our coastline and end up in our cities before that's been detected. And then more recently, we've had a boat arrive, and literally those boat arrivals, they made it to the pub. They bought some dim sims and had a beer. And so we asked Tony Burke quite rightly today, and especially given his previous record as a immigration minister when he really opened the floodgates, is what has happened to border security in the last 4 years, given all these things have happened. And then we had Pat Conroy, the defence industry minister, having said at the National Press Club that Sir Robert Menzies was a Nazi appeaser. And so we censured him in the Parliament also. And the sad reality was Labor opposed that censure motion. And not only that, we had Tim Watts, the member, Victorian Member of Parliament, who basically yelled out and had to withdraw that Menzies, Sir Robert Menzies, was a coward. So the Labor Party have shown on a policy front they cannot get their act together, and the borders are not secure now in the north. And then they're happy to denigrate a Prime Minister who has bipartisan respect in the most heinous way. And that played out at Question Time today just shows you how political, and it's nothing but political, this Labor government is.
0: Dan, I wanted to get some clarification from you just around the news that Chris Bowen is threatening some regulatory action against Energy Australia, and this was because they failed to meet the deadline for his new solar sharer scheme. And Energy Australia had said to them, we don't have enough time, it's not going to be available until September. But what did that say to you about the plan that Mr. Bowen had put in place? It just comes across a little bit disorganised.
12: Well, Jamie, you're being very kind calling it a plan. Everything that Chris Bowen does is all about ideology. He doesn't care about the real world consequences. And this has been another thing where this has been on display. He's sprouted this idea that he's going to provide free energy during the middle of the day. And of course, it's backfired because nothing's free, apart from the fact that Chris Bowen likes dishing out taxpayer money. In the end, someone has to pay for it, and that's what we're seeing happening. So power bills have gone through the roof. Chris Bowen is trying everything he can to compensate for that, but he just keeps making a bad situation worse. And this is just another classic example of that. And the fact that he's had to call in the ACCC to threaten companies because power prices continue to go up just shows you just what an absolute fraud Chris Bowen is. And, you know, first of all, it was $275 was going to come off your power bill, and now it was going to be this idea of free power. Well, you know, we all know nothing's free, and Chris Bowen's been found out again about it.
0: Well, Dan Tehan, you and the Coalition have a very big job ahead to keep Labor to account. I do appreciate your time tonight. Well, after the break, Defence Industry Minister Pat Conroy says our defence systems are no longer fit for purpose. And later, the RBA says the housing market is cooling faster than expected. What does this mean for our economy?
11: Sky News will be back after this short break.

0: Sky News will be back after this short break.
1: Welcome back. It's great to have your company. Defence Industry Minister Pat Conroy used a National Press Club address today to argue Australia's defence systems are no longer fit for purpose. He said the world has changed dramatically, but the way defence operates has not kept pace. While at the same time, Labor is trying to hold the line on AUKUS, despite grassroots members pushing for the party to rethink the submarine deal. Well, former Army Director General Brigadier Ian Langford joins me now. And Ian, let's start with that speech at the National Press Club today, where the Minister has said our defence systems are outdated over the last decade. Let's take a listen.
2: Systems we've been working with are no longer fit for purpose. The fact is, these systems were designed for a very different world.
1: Do you agree, Ian, with the way that defence operates is now outdated and does need to have a refresh?
3: Well, thanks for having us on your show. I think the admission from the Minister today that the defence acquisition system is in need of reform is a significant announcement. I think by his own admission, for too long, defence has been focused on the requirements and the submission setting phase of the equipment delivery cycle, and there hasn't been enough focus on delivery and outcomes. When we think about some of the challenges in places like sovereign shipbuilding and guided weapons and AUKUS, we can see that the government is now making efforts, like the Americans and the British, to reform their acquisition systems so that they can keep pace with the changing international operating environment, the changing character of the threat, and of course, be able to provide those other dividends in the form of skills, industry, and jobs that it's looking to do to extract every bit of value out of the defence dollar that it can.
1: And one of the announcements that came out today does see the merger of three divisions. And you were just mentioning there about weapons and shipbuilding and overall capability. So those three divisions are now going to be under one unified leadership structure. Do you have concerns, though, that we're going to probably lose a bit of lack of personnel under this merger, or is it the right move to consolidate it all?
3: Well, it's very interesting because the new delivery agency will report directly to Minister Miles. It won't report to the Secretary. It won't report to the Chief of the Defence Force. So what we're seeing is unification, as you say, of shipbuilding, guided weapons and delivery, but reporting to a minister directly, which will sit in parallel to the rest of the department. So it remains to be seen how effective that level of ministerial oversight can have on the bottom line in terms of delivery of capability. But it is clear that the government see to make this a priority. I would also point out today that the minister's speech was more ideological than technical. And obviously, this notion around what he terms progressive patriotism relates not only to defence acquisition, but the social licence of the defence budget as it relates to particularly the ALP membership in the Australian public at large.
1: Before I let you go, I do want to get your thoughts around reports where grassroots Labor members want the party to rethink AUKUS. Now, the leadership, they all seem determined to keep the policy as is, front of mind, in place. From a national security perspective, how important is it that Australia remains committed to AUKUS?
3: Very important. We've got 30 plus years of delivery as it relates to Australia's future undersea capability and critical deterrence. And the issue of social licence and public support for AUKUS is as fundamental as the delivery of the submarines themselves. So the ALP National Conference will debate AUKUS. The ALP caucus and the government clearly support the policy, but what's important is the broader public discourse about how important this capability is for the future defence of Australia. So this is just more than ideological. This goes to defence policy at its heart, and we will see over the coming weeks just how resolved the government is to make sure that it remains a priority as it should be.
1: Well, Ian, I appreciate your insights tonight. Thanks for joining me. Well, after the break, the RBA says the housing market is cooling faster than expected. So what does this mean for our economy? Plus, what is supermarket giant Coles buying?
0: Sky News will be back after this short break.

0: Sky News will be back after this short break.
1: Welcome back. Well, let's turn to the housing market now, because there are some warning signs beginning to emerge. The RBA says the market, it's cooling faster than expected, with loan applications falling and reports that investor lending has dropped sharply. The government's argument is these changes are making it easier for first home buyers to compete, but critics warn that if you discourage investors too much, you risk reducing housing supply. It's time to bring in AMP Chief Economist Shane Oliver. Shane, it's great to see you. Let's start with the Reserve Bank. They've highlighted that Labor's housing tax changes as one of the reasons why the market is cooling more quickly than expected. What are the risks that these reforms will discourage investment and the flow-on effects to the greater economy?
2: That's certainly a big risk. And even the budget papers released back in May highlighted that Treasury expected that the tax changes in relation to investors would, on balance, reduce housing supply by about 35,000 dwellings over the next 10 years. I mean, obviously, that's a bit of a guesstimate, could be a lot worse than that. But the bottom line is that even though negative gearing still applies to new builds, that definition of new builds is quite narrow. But more importantly, there will be less investors in the system because the tax incentives work against them. Don't forget, a new build will eventually become an old build and it won't be subject to negative gearing benefits. So as a result of less investors in the system, that can mean over time a lower supply of housing. So you can end up with a situation where you may get lower prices, at least that's what we're seeing right now, albeit it's just a flick off the top, but you end up with higher rents and you still have a housing shortage in the country.
1: I want to turn our focus now to super funds. They released their annual returns for the past financial year. Does it look as though it's strong for now?
2: Well, it certainly does. Those returns have been quite solid. And I think over the last 5 years, they've been pretty good. I think we've almost had 3 years in a row of returns circling around the 10%, 9%, 10% sort of number. And obviously, the Aussie share market didn't perform fantastically well over the last 12 months. I think it returned around 6.5% with dividends added in there. But global shares returned, I think the US was about 18% in capital growth alone. Once you add in dividends, it pushes up towards 20%. Similar story for European shares, even more for Japanese shares. So fantastic returns out of global shares, partly on the back of enthusiasm for AI and its benefit for the broader economy. So that's what's held returns up. I guess it's always a question mark, will that be sustained or not? But my view is, unless you can see a recession on the horizon, then odds are markets will continue to generally trend up. You'll get volatility, like we saw after the war starting with Iran and like we saw last year in relation to the tariffs initially, but the broad trend remains up. And I still don't see a recession on the horizon, particularly in the US. That's very important. But also we don't see a recession in Australia, albeit growth will slow down a bit. So therefore, those returns probably remain okay, at least for the next 6 to 12 months.
1: Shane, I wanted to get your thoughts on an acquisition that I saw today, and it's Coles, who this seems to be an odd purchase, but they are looking to take over Petbarn. What do you make of this and what it's going to do to the overall landscape, in particular with that Woolworths versus Coles?
2: Well, to some degree, they're following Woolworths because a couple of years back in 2024, Woolworths bought a share in the parent company, 55% share in the parent company of Petstock, which, of course, is the key competitor to Petbarn. And so to some degree, they're following each other into the pet business. Pet business is growing very strongly as more and more people get dogs, particularly starting at the time of the pandemic, and that seems to have continued. They do stock certain pet items in their supermarkets, but it's relatively narrow. So I guess their reasoning is that they're going into a strong growth area of the Aussie economy. But we've seen in the past that some of these bets don't always pay off. With liquor, arguably it did. I think it's been mixed to some degree with service stations, petrol stations. So time will tell whether this one will work, but it is a fairly expensive move. I think it's $4 billion I've read. And basically, if you're purchasing Petbarn, you're looking at 267 stores around Australia. So, I mean, in some ways, some might see that as a bit of a barrier to competition, but you're still going to have those two major pet stores out there, Petstock and Petbarn, they'll still be competing with each other.
1: Shane, it's always great speaking with you. Chat to you soon.
2: Well,
1: first it was the billboards. Now it's the tennis court. Founder of mortgage broker It's Simple Finance, Joseph Dowd, made headlines with his anti-ambition tax campaign and last night paid $16,500 for the chance to take on Anthony Albanese and perhaps also have a few words with him as well. So time to bring in now Joseph Dowd. And Joseph, oh, you look like you're ready to already hit the court. Your torment,
3: it's Wimbledon season.
1: Well, your torment of the Prime Minister is going to continue. Tell us about this auction prize that you won last night.
3: Last night, the government was celebrating their winter ball. And as we all know, there's always an auction for charity. I found out about the ball a couple days ago and I saw that one of the grand prizes was a tennis match with the Prime Minister. I was so excited to be able to contribute, but also be able to get that private time with the Prime Minister, because seems like a lot of our questions are still unanswered. And what better way than through a game of tennis?
1: Well, Joseph, I know you're trying very hard to get the government to hear your concerns about their tax changes. The Prime Minister was actually asked about you in question time today. Here is his response.
4: If it's a choice between someone who's in the sector somewhere and who's got enough money to buy billboards and spend all this, or first home buyers struggling to get into a home, I'm for the first home buyers.
1: I heard those comments and I thought, oh, this is going to be game on. Joseph is going to be going very hard on that tennis court. But what do you say when you hear that Anthony Albanese is able to deflect on his performance because of what you did last night?
3: He's saying this is for first home buyers. How is taxing Pokemon cards more better for first home buyers? How did it increase the supply of housing? No one knows. If you open a booster packet, pull out a rare card, sell that for X amount of dollars, you're going to be charged 47%. I still don't know how that's going to assist first home buyers and increase housing supply. So I'm going to have 90 minutes on the court with him to discuss all of this, and I can't wait.
1: And you also get to take two other people with you as well. Are you going to take your friends along with you or your business partners and all have...
3: Three other people.
1: Oh, three other people. So there's four of you up against Albo.
3: Apparently, we get to go with three, with a group of four. Now, a lot of people have asked me to come with, you know, a lot of industry experts, a lot of people that have been loud about the budget as well. A lot of people that just want to ask the Prime Minister a couple of questions. We haven't decided. We are still in consultation. We might change our position, but there will be four of us on the day.
1: Well, Joseph, you're always very entertaining. I tell you what, Anthony Albanese is apparently very, very good on the tennis court. So make sure you're out there practicing.
3: Oh, I don't think he's that good, but we'll see you on the day.
1: Yes, you will. Thank you. After the break, US President Donald Trump says Iran's denuclearization is moving along well. Plus, for the first time in decades, Russia may need to import fuel as shortages cause a political headache for Vladimir Putin.
0: Sky News will be back after this short break.

0: Sky News will be back after this short break.
1: Welcome back. Let's get straight into tonight's international panel. Sky News contributor Kosha Garda and former Foreign Affairs and Defence Committee Chair Michael Danby. Great to see the two of you. Kosha, I'm going to start with you with the US and Iran. They're reportedly establishing a communication channel, and this is to monitor any violations of their ceasefire agreement. But when you hear that, what do you think this says about the peace talks?
2: It just feels like more of the same. I hate to say it, but I think this is why sort of the world is getting a little bit tired of it, Jamie. I have to say, we obviously want progress. We want a peace deal that sort of sticks. I can tell you domestically, people really want this whole situation wrapped up so that President Trump can focus on the midterms. But it feels like a very fragile situation, of course. We get mixed messages from what's coming out of Tehran versus what comes out of President Trump's administration. But it feels like hopefully things are moving in the right direction, I would put it that way, with a lot of caution, healthy caution put on it. And it is fragile. So at any time, it feels like we're just on a trigger wire. And as we just saw a couple of days ago, things can escalate and often have and probably will continue to.
1: And Michael, one of those things appears to be nuclear. That's the central sticking point in this peace process. But President Trump has said that the denuclearization of Iran is moving along well. Those were his words. But how much confidence should we have that Tehran is genuinely prepared to give up its nuclear ambitions?
3: None at all, because it's an Islamist fanatic regime that believes in the coming of the Mahdi. And that is the motivating thing that motivates these the leaders of Iran. Look, the oil is flowing through the Straits of Hormuz. It seems to be a managed conflict at the moment. And the uranium, the enriched uranium for the 11 atom bombs that they wanted to build is entombed in the plant in Isfahan. Now, with American satellites, President Trump and J.D. Vance have said they have an eye on it all the time. The Iranians can try and get it out, but I think in the meantime, they go back to negotiations after the midterms, but I think Trump and even Vance is going to return to them with a heavy hand.
1: Kosha, Israel's defence minister have said that Israeli forces, they're going to remain in Lebanon, Syria and Gaza. Can you see this stance impacting any peace talks between those nations?
2: It's hard to see how it wouldn't. We do know that that has been a sticking point before. It becomes sort of a cudgel, if you will, that is handed to Tehran that they can take and try to beat over the heads of the U.S. negotiators, because they know that this is an issue. Certainly domestically, it is has become a little bit of a dividing line, and they being Tehran, can exploit that to their advantage because it is a hot topic right now domestically. And also, you know, they do keep saying that that has to be in scope. They want the U.S. to, quote, get control of their junior partner, unquote. They've used language like that. So that will continue. However, if the presence sort of remains within that construct and broadly constrained to the mission that Israel is after and doesn't escalate into something far more, having too many more ripple effects outside of that, hopefully it will be managed. But it certainly is another complication in this region, because it is not just about the Strait or Iran. It is about the broader region. And the more moving pieces you have, the more it complicates the picture.
1: Michael, I want to go to the US now, where the string of socialist victories continues. This time it was in Colorado for the first district house primary, and it was a socialist Democrat that beat a longtime Democrat in Diana DeGette. And I just wanted to know, what do you think the state of the Democrat Party is right now, where there seems to be this real divide between the traditional Democrats and the socialists?
3: First, just Jamie, quickly, there was also a peace treaty negotiated between and ceasefire between Lebanon and Israel this last week too, which is a seriously good influence on the prospects there. Communists, Jamie, when they can't win in their own right, sometimes choose a policy of what's called entryism, which means they enter the host of a larger political party. Imagine that horrifying film, The Alien, cast into political metaphor. So this is what's happening. There are a small group of extremists who are trying to take over the Democratic Party. And the fact that they've got such weak leaders as Chuck Schumer and others who haven't resisted them to date, this will become a bigger and bigger price, particularly if the Republicans can turn this into a national poll where people in the Midwest and all around the country vote in the midterms on these extremist politics. And that will only help Trump and the Republicans.
1: And Kosha, just quickly before I let you both go, Russia has long been an energy superpower, but they're now facing fuel shortages with reports they might need to start importing fuel. How significant is this development? But more so, what does this mean for Putin's grip on power?
2: Mm-hmm. I think, you know, optically, it was certainly a setback for him because the Ukrainians did make a dent. They've been trying to strike the oil refineries for the better part of the last 3 years, and this one certainly went deeper, and Russia wasn't able to repair it very quickly. So he has had to, for the first time, admit it publicly. Domestically, people are getting a little bit nervous, but I think, by and large, this war remains a war of attrition. Russia is in it for the long haul, and I don't think it'll change the trajectory of this one event significantly of this drawn-out, protracted war, but it has set him back, certainly in the current news cycle.
1: Michael, what do you make of those developments? Because Putin just recently said that they were struggling.
3: I think Russia may collapse overnight. 40% of Russian oil refineries and chemical plants have been taken out by Ukrainian drones. The Ukrainians have the most advanced military technology in the world, which Australia should learn from, which the Arab Gulf countries obviously needed during this current conflict. And the Ukrainians have the strongest army in Europe. Those poor people have endured so much with all their civilian sites being hit for 5 years. Jamie.
1: They certainly have, Michael, and I do appreciate all of your insights and Kosha Garda as well. It is now time for the Bolt Report. I'll be back Sunday at 7 o'clock.
0: This is the Bolt Report.
4: Tonight, Andrew Hasey on the campaign that's forced the government to send him protection. A Labor minister smears Sir Robert Menzies as Hitler appeaser. What a shameful stunt. And Julia Gillard says it's not her fault that a law that she passed lets a man sue for being discriminated against as a woman. But first, I want to tell you tonight about some people you won't be seeing on the show this evening. I'll take you behind the scenes to explain why they're not here and what that says about One Nation. Now, today I woke up and read this, very big new poll showing that One Nation is now the most popular party, even in Australia's reddest state, in Victoria of all places. And this, of course, is huge. This Redbridge poll shows One Nation on 27%, just ahead of Labor and the Coalition, both on 26%. So, huge day for a party that is exactly one person in Parliament and in the upper house at that, Ricky Lee Tyrrell. And it's got just one candidate that's yet publicly been named and listed on its online candidate page, Darren Herkus, a small businessman. So already, this One Nation poll lead is already strange. I mean, voters are backing a party that, with one exception, essentially has no politicians, no candidates and no policies. Now, here and there is an exception to that, but, that's basically the picture. So here with this poll was a great opportunity for One Nation of Victoria to show what they're made of, to advertise themselves, to talk about themselves. And I asked its one politician, Ricky Lee Tyrrell, to come on. I was told, sorry, she still has the flu. And, that can happen, sympathies. So I invited the party's one official, State President Warren Pickering, to come on instead. And he asked to talk about what? Could he first know what I wanted to discuss? So I said, I'll ask why One Nation is so popular, why Labor is not, and when will One Nation announce its candidates? I mean, these aren't mastermind questions, right? But Pickering studied them and took fright and told me, as much as I'd love to start garnering more media attention for One Nation Victoria, I don't feel I can add much value to the topics mentioned. He can't add much value in explaining why one nation is doing good. Can't add much value in explaining why Labor is bad. So I've got to ask why you would vote for his party if he can't add much value to that debate. Anyway, so I asked One Nation's only listed candidate if he'd come on. And he consulted with head office and came back with this. Unfortunately, I'll have to decline an interview at this stage as we are not currently campaigning. Currently not campaigning. The state election is now less than 5 months away. Now, I even sent a text to Adam Giles, who's the former Chief Minister of the Northern Territory. Election is now less than 5 months away. Now, I even sent a text to Adam Giles, who's the former Chief Minister of the Northern Territory. Man, I like it.

A misty idea with absolutely no substance. You know, smoke, clouds. It's a party of no people and no policies and no profile, yet it's the most popular one in Victoria. Figure that out. Now, isn't this the example of the drover's dog who could win? But how weird this is, you know, and even dangerous. Who and what are a quarter of Victorians planning to vote for? They could end up with almost anyone and anything. Now, of course, that does also mean it's a great opportunity. Sign up now for ambitious people who want to get into politics the quick and easy way. And no surprise that at least 1,200 people have registered their interest with One Nation to stand for election. And One Nation is now going through this list very, very carefully. They've been burnt before. They want to weed out the nutters and the main chances and people who are trouble on two legs. And there I have to admit, this delay has been useful. For one, look at the polls. They've got all these polls by doing what they're doing now, which is nothing. But the delay, it's already meant that One Nation is now dead against taking on someone they had thought that already agreed to sign up. Liberal MP Maura Deeming, they thought they had her name on the dotted line, but she then backed off, stuck with the Liberals. But now looks like finally being kicked out of the Liberal Party tomorrow by the party's state executive. And good, because she falsely claimed that fellow Liberal MP Matthew Guy put her in a headlock. She even reported him to police when the video of their talk at a noisy dinner dance shows Guy only briefly placing his hand on her shoulder as they struggled to hear each other and leaned in. Well, Moira, if you are now after a new political home, as you probably would have to be if you want to stay in politics, if you're looking for that home with One Nation, you can forget it. Pauline Hanson has, courtesy of this delay, now said a flat no to ever accepting Deeming, saying this incident with the headlock, so-called, shows a lack of loyalty and honesty. And she's not welcome anytime. Now, it's true that I have heard that One Nation has meanwhile found some impressive candidates. I know of a couple that I can't yet reveal, and they are impressive. Yet 5 months out from the Victorian election, where are its candidates there? All there is there is not a party, but a vibe, a ghost, maybe just a pig in a poke. And to repeat, it is still the most popular party now in Victoria. What a democracy. Now, the Liberals nationally as well have been really torn about how to tackle One Nation. Some have thought that they should abuse Pauline Hanson as a racist, which is a big mistake. Don't do that again, Angus. Her supporters are sick of such smears, you see. They know they're just lies to shut them up, you know, from complaining about the mass immigration, multiculturalism and identity politics that's ripping us apart. They know that the elite don't have answers to all that, so they just shout, racist, it's just a giveaway. Now, others in the Liberals say, well, let's make a deal with One Nation, maybe even divide up the seats so the Liberals contest these ones, which happen to be the ones that the people after this scheme happen to have, will contest these seats, say these Liberals, and One Nation, they can contest those. Like they were partners, which is just another mistake, of course. But most Liberals, they would rather ignore One Nation or dismiss it, even when One Nation is eating them alive. They're not fighters. One Liberal frontbencher, though, is fighting One Nation, but it is for his very survival and on a matter of grave principle. That is Andrew Hastie, who said he won't bend the knee to One Nation. It shall have war. There is some very personal business behind this, of course. Now, he's not making the mistake of yelling racist. There's something else. Hastie is a former SAS captain who served in Afghanistan. And One Nation is now singling him out for being among half a dozen former soldiers who testified against war hero Ben Robert Smith when he sued for defamation after journalists accused him of war crimes in Afghanistan, the killing of unarmed prisoners and not in the heat of battle. Now,
when I say, you know, One Nation is singling him out, that's how it's

0: Teams, they deny it. They say they're just backing Robert Smith, which I do think is wrong. And they're saying that they're going for Hastie and his seat, yes, but only as part of a wider campaign to win every seat in the country. Whatever. However you interpret that, I have to say, peanut patriots, not to my knowledge linked to One Nation, this is their own effort, peanut patriots have meanwhile bombarded Hastie with threats so serious that he has been given extra protection of his home and family. And the reason I think this crusade against Hastie, the wider crusade, is so sinister is that I consider this, whether it's deliberate or not, an intimidation of a potential witness in the Robert Smith war crimes trial and a warning to other soldiers considering giving evidence. I talked to Andrew Hastie a short while ago. Andrew Hastie, thank you so much for joining us. First, One Nation is now the most popular party in Victoria, but I couldn't find a single One Nation spokesman in Victoria who was able or brave enough to say why. At this stage, really, it's essentially a ghost party with no politicians, no candidates, no policies. What does that say?
1: Good evening, Andrew. I think it says there's something wrong there. Politics is about having a message. It's about having people, policies and logistics. Now, One Nation has a strong message that's resonating with the Australian people. And they also have a growing logistics base. But people is really critical, as well as policies. And if people can't even front up and talk about what their plans are for the state of Victoria, I think that tells people that exactly right. This is something of a ghost party at the moment, riding the wave of popular sentiment.
0: Yeah, if it's a ghost party, though, why is it so popular compared to the Liberals and Labor?
1: I think Australians are legitimately grieved about the state of our country. They're upset about years of mass immigration, about rising energy costs because of net zero. They're upset about declining living standards, and they're also seeing a less socially cohesive country. These are all legitimate issues, and people want solutions to them. And One Nation has successfully made a case for that. Now, we are responding to those issues as the Liberal Party. We're going to end net zero. We're going to cut immigration. We have a plan for the economy. But, of course, getting the message out is important. That's something that we're working on.
0: These attacks on you personally by One Nation, what's happening there? What's all that about, do you think?
1: It's a really good question. I think there is something orchestrated online in the background. I think there's money behind it. I don't know about the source of that money, but certainly it's an area of reform, I think, because we have transparency with political parties, but there are actors online who are advocating political causes, and we know nothing about who is funding them and why. I knew this was coming, though. I had a call from a senior One Nation official, who I won't name for legal reasons, in the middle of April, who effectively told me that this was going to happen. And it was in response to some of the campaigning in Farrah. And sure enough, a deluge of personal attacks followed online. So this wasn't a surprise to me, but there are consequences to this.
0: I'll get into those in a second. You, I think, probably do know or suspect strongly the money source of this campaign. I probably do too. How much of it is, do you think, associated with what you giving evidence against Ben Robert Smith in his unsuccessful defamation case against the Nine newspapers?
1: Well, I think the first thing to note there is that I was one of almost 30 SAS soldiers who were subpoenaed to give evidence to the federal court. And people who have taken issue with me on that, I say to them, well, do you want me to be in contempt of the federal court and do you want me to lie? I'll do neither. And so I gave evidence under oath as was expected of me. And I think, you know, we have rule of law in this country for a very good reason. I think what's really concerning, though, is that there were reports earlier this week that a lot of these One Nation associated pages are actually originating out of Indonesia. Now, I'm not saying that there are Indonesians behind those pages, but only recently the ASIO Director General at his annual threat assessment mentioned state actors conducting psychological operations online to divide countries. And this is something that we need to think about. I want to be very clear, though. I'm not talking about One Nation voters who have legitimate concerns. They are voting or intending to vote for One Nation for legitimate reasons, but there are nefarious activities in the background. We don't know who is running them, but I think it definitely deserves attention, and people should be very, very critical and judicious of the information that they receive online.
0: And I might just say again what I've mentioned a number of times in print and on air. Your evidence was not even highly consequential. You were a corroborative, you gave corroborative evidence, evidence from Ben Robert Smith's own fellow soldiers in the field is really what hurt him in that defamation case. Now, obviously, the criminal charges will be decided under a higher burden of proof, and he says he's innocent, so we shall see what happens there. But
1: well, that's right.
0: What makes
1: I was cross-examined. I was cross-examined for 2 days in the box, not by Nine. My evidence, as you said, is very small. I'm not central to this, but I'm public, unlike everyone else who was anonymised for the case, which is why I think people have fixated on it.
0: Well, I think there's another reason, Andrew, and I'll say why I think this has been so damn sinister and why I really think people should stand up and reject what's going on and stand by you is this. I think it is, in effect, if not deliberate, to intimidate you, but more importantly, to intimidate other soldiers thinking of giving evidence in the criminal case. It's an intimidation of witnesses, and it's got to stop. I think it's disgusting. Is that how you see it?
1: I do. I believe in the rule of law. I believe in a fair trial, and Ben Robert Smith deserves a fair trial, which means that no one should be trying to influence or pervert the course of justice.
0: What effect has all this had on your family?
1: Well, my wife, Ruth, understands what's happening. And obviously I spend a lot of time away from my wife and my 3 young children. They're obviously not on social media, and we've reduced our presence on social media for obvious reasons. But I think the one good thing about our country is that our politics has always been non-violent. We haven't had to have security around our politicians, and it's very sinister what has happened. And I'm grateful that the Home Affairs Minister, Tony Burke, who I don't agree with on a lot, but he understands that security is important, and that's why I was concerned when he called me up and said that I'd been identified for additional security measures at my family home and also at my office for my staff.
0: Well, good on Tony Burke for that. Columnist Nikki Savva today wrote something curious in the Sydney Morning Herald after, it seems, talking to you, that you were set to abandon the Liberal Party if it abandoned you in this case. Now, that doesn't seem right to me. I mean, where would you even go? But what is the truth of this?
1: I intend to run for the seat of Canning at the next election. I intend to contest the seat for the Liberal Party. I'm very proud to be a member of the Liberal Party. We have 82 years of political tradition, a great party founded by Robert Menzies. But I do think the deeper logic here is that those who are suggesting that somehow we should just hand over the keys to One Nation, or that we would enter into a formal coalition with One Nation, I think that is it's wrong. And I'm not sure I'd be welcome in such a party anyhow. I'm firmly in the Liberal Party. That's where I want to form the next government, the next centre-right government, and that's where I'll be contesting, who I'll be contesting with.
0: Now, as you have noted in the past, we are threatened by the Chinese military superpower. Now, you know, how could we defend ourselves against that? So as a former soldier and a defender of Ukraine, you, I'm sure, would have been fascinated, Andrew Hastie, by an astonishing study by the Centre for Strategic and International Studies just come out saying Ukraine has managed now to kill 450,000 Russian soldiers, an incredible amount. That's from the army that invaded Ukraine 4 years ago. And Ukraine is now killing or wounding 8 Russian soldiers for every 1 Ukrainian. What should Australia's Defence Force learn from Ukraine, which is a country that is now mauling another military superpower?
1: I think there's lessons not just for the Defence Force, but for all of Australia. And number one is any country that wants to defend its territory must have the will to fight. And I think what we saw from the Ukrainians was a will to fight. They had high morale, they wanted to defend their country, and they stood their ground. The second important component was combat power. They were able to defeat the Russians in a conventional sense in those initial first days of conflict, or not so much defeat, but defend successfully at key points. The third thing is advanced manufacturing. You have to have an industrial base to be able to sustain yourself, and the Ukrainians have a decent industrial base. We don't. We're deindustrializing under net zero. And the final point I would make, Andrew, is that the Ukrainians have demonstrated incredible innovation and adaptability on the battlefield. They are constantly innovating, adapting their style of warfare to overcome and defeat the Russians, and that's why they've been successful. All important lessons for Australia.
0: I'll have more on that with the Ukrainian ambassador after the break. Andrew Hastie, thank you so much for your time.
1: Thank you, Andrew. A pleasure.
0: Now, I should say again, One Nation has denied running any specific campaign against Hastie. A senior One Nation's official said, no, Hastie was not warned by him or others of a campaign against him, and that, yes, One Nation does back Ben Robert Smith, but it is not anti-Hastie, it's anti-Labor. After the break, a disgusting, shocking, horrific Russian attack on Ukrainian civilians and a warning to us.
2: Sky News will be back after this short break.

0: Sky News will be back after this short break.
1: Australia faces a hostile Chinese military superpower that's preparing for war. And we seem almost defenceless. Last week, some of our top military officials and experts warned we're just not ready. Our weapons platforms, satellites, our intelligence, surveillance and reconnaissance, ISR, it's just not secure enough.
2: If you don't think we have to work out how to fight through degraded ISR, degraded SATCOM, degraded PNT, and still work out how we can trust that when that missile fires, it's actually going to hit the target intended or it's been manipulated with by an adversary, then we're delusional.
1: But Ukraine's ambassador to Australia said there, well, look, why don't you learn from Ukraine? And because here is a country fighting another military superpower. And like I said before the break, Ukraine is slowly winning now, this year. That Centre for Strategic and International Studies report I mentioned said the Russian military has suffered 1.4 million battlefield casualties and as many as 450,000 deaths since this February 2022 invasion. And Ukraine was this year killing and wounding 8 Russian soldiers for every 1 Ukrainian. I mean, that is just... that's something to learn from, I would have thought. Now, I've noted before that Ukraine's revolution in war fighting is so innovative. For one, it's built and used lots of cheap stuff, drones, totally transformed modern warfare. Drones that cost more than the other side can afford, drones that cost much less than the other side's weapons that they're shooting down. So it's unbelievable. And they're not just drones in the air. There's also cheap marine drones that can blow up Navy vessels worth $500 million. It's this asymmetry, cheap drones against very expensive missiles and anti-missiles. And Ukraine now makes around 5 million drones a year, so many that it's been selling even its drone interceptors to the Gulf states in the Iran war in exchange for loans and cash and oil. And what's more, this is really important. Unlike our highly centralised military, Ukraine has pushed a lot of decision-making to frontline units, so much so the Ukrainian army has a kind of Amazon site, as I've explained before, for those units, where they can order exactly the right kind of drones for the particular targets they are facing, each unit using a budget that they can top up by showing evidence of targets destroyed, pay on success. And friends and supporters can also donate to each unit, you can do it right now, to buy more equipment from army-approved suppliers. And all the targets, of course, that are destroyed and all the missiles flying in and out of Ukraine, they are tracked in real time on a site that's available from the president down on laptops and things, as Volodymyr Zelensky explained in London this year, showing the iPad that he carries that tracks in real time what's firing at what? Joining me is Ukraine's ambassador to Australia, Vasyl Miroshnichenko. Now, Vasyl, before, thank you so much for coming on again, but look, before I start, right, there has been a terrible, terrible attack overnight on the Ukrainian capital, Kyiv. 70 missiles, I think maybe 500 drones, all aimed at civilian targets. I think 13 dead, maybe more. This is a war crime, isn't it? It's a deliberate attack, a massacre of civilians.
3: It is indeed. Russians are targeting Ukrainian civilians, trying to intimidate them, trying to put pressure on them. But 13 dead, over 90 injured. We are still trying to uncover people from the rubble. So the casualties are growing as we speak. And this is, you know, there's been incessant for the past 4.5 years. But of course, during the last year, Russia's attacks have intensified, including our energy systems, including our civilian infrastructure. But now we see they just hit different random buildings in the capital of Ukraine.
1: Including apartment blocks. You tell me how that can be excused. I mean, it's just shocking stuff. Now, you said Australia could learn from Ukraine in defending itself so that we don't go through what hell you're going through. What should we learn?
3: Oh, there is a lot to learn, and certainly that's our experience of asymmetric warfare. And it's, again, I would like to stress that it's not an instead of capability, it is as well as capability. And we had to reinvent ourselves. A lot of that was driven by the necessity facing the much bigger adversary. We had to come up with a solution how we can actually bring pain to the Russians, how we can hit them asymmetrically. And hence, we've invested quite a lot in developing some of those capabilities, drone capabilities, counter-drone systems, electronic warfare systems. And a lot of that innovation has been driven by that. But that was a unique ecosystem that Ukraine was capable of creating, where soldiers, startups, government agencies, and volunteers are all working together on bringing a prototype to a product and straight into the battlefield. And sometimes it just takes weeks. And how quickly we can do it. But again, as you have demonstrated, it's actually a lot of that has been outsourced or actually simplified procedure of acquisition for the units on the front lines, where they can literally pick what they need. And also there is a whole loop of how information from the battlefield is transferred to R&D, to manufacturing, and then back to the battlefield. And I think and any advantage of a Ukrainian drone manufacturer is that they have access to the data, and that data is extremely useful in our ability to adapt and change and innovate on the ongoing basis. And of course, you know, last year we produced 5 million drones. I think this year we're even aiming for 7, and that's we were able also to scale it up. And I think there is a lot to learn, and we'll be interested in working with Australia on developing some of those sovereign capabilities here.
1: Well, on that very point, I mean, you have said, you know, one of the lessons of Ukraine, you've got to build the weapons you need at home insofar as possible. Don't rely on others. Boy, have you found that out the hard way. We have started to build drones here, but you've now got two Ukrainian defence companies negotiating to build their drones here in Australia. Why are your drones better? What's in this for us?
3: Oh, it's still early stage, but indeed two companies have expressed their interest in looking at Australia for potentially locating production here. The thing is that there are no better drones than Ukrainian drones at the moment. I mean, the only other drones which can probably compete with ours are Russians. And when we talk about Russia, we always talk about North Korea, which has access to it, and also most likely, you know, the silent partner of Russia, China, which is benefiting from that experience. All three countries are Pacific countries. But our drones are better because they have been tested in the battlefield. And plus, we're able to get the initial support we got from our partners 2-3 years ago in terms of those drones. But we were able to make them better, to improve them, to harden them. Australian companies still play an important part in its supply chain. And there are a number of companies from Australia, including telecommunications equipment, navigation equipment, which is supplied to our drone manufacturers. But because our drones had that experience in the battlefield, and also a lot of the targeting is now done with the help of AI, we are able to use open source AI models and train them on the classified data from war, from the battlefield, and we can improve the targeting and efficiency of those drones. And that's something that only local manufacturers have an ability to do it. And definitely cooperation with Ukraine would be a huge benefit to Australia just because of that edge. Because pretty much most other manufacturers, if they're not supplying to Ukraine, if they don't have the feedback from the battlefield, they cannot compete with other manufacturers. And most likely, any adversary you may be facing in the future will have the technology, which is currently much more advanced, which will be coming from Russia. And therefore, the only technology which can compete with that or counter it would be the one coming from Ukraine.
1: Yes, absolutely. You've got millions and millions of case examples of feedback of drones that work and don't work and how you can improve them, whereas Western companies relying normally on just trials in the field. They're talking about hundreds of examples. You're talking millions. It's just invaluable experience. I would hope, and you can't comment, I would hope a lot of Australian soldiers are actually over in Ukraine studying this very, very carefully. Vesel Miroshnichenko, thank you so much for your time. After the break, the panel. And Julia Gillard says, don't blame her for how this mad gender law that she passed actually worked out.
0: Sky News will be back after this short break.

0: Sky News will be back after this short break.
1: Julia Gillard has finally said, whoops, this is not what I meant when I changed the gender laws as Prime Minister. She changed the Sex Discrimination Act in 2013, meaning that women were no longer defined by their sex, but by their ideology, essentially, clearing the way to just identifying as a woman if you were a man or whatever. Here's the Attorney General back then.
2: This government committed to introduce sexual orientation and gender identity as protected grounds of discrimination.
1: And the explanatory memorandum of Labor's bill back then made clear that these changes were to ensure that man and woman are not interpreted so narrowly as to exclude, for example, a transgender woman from accessing protections from discrimination. And even the Liberals back then stupidly voted for this. I mean, seriously. No wonder One Nation's on the rise. And now look, you know, it's just because of this, those laws have just led a man identifying as a woman to successfully sue a women-only chat site for banning him or her. Well, yesterday, women's rights activists in Britain protested against Gillard outside a lecture she was giving at Manchester University.
3: He's a Bruce, not a Sheila. Google autogynephilia.
1: Kind of catchy. And inside the university, Gillard was asked if she'd made a mistake to change that law. Was this an unintended consequence? It seems from her answer, it's yes.
4: If you look at the parliamentary debates in the changes to the Sex Discrimination Act in 2012, you'll find that the issues you're referring to were not raised by anyone because they simply weren't a matter of public discourse the way they are today. So it was a different time. It wasn't something squarely before the parliament at the time that the legislation was being amended. So I think we make an error in uplifting what we know now and public discourse now and just putting it down 14 years ago.
1: Joining me is the panel, Sky News host James McPherson and Carolyn DeRusso, commentator and president of the West Australian Liberals. James, if even the Prime Minister of that time suggests, well, this gender law is not quite working as the politicians then intended, then two things follow, don't they? That the judges interpreting it have gone too far, or the politicians should now, and the politicians should now correct their mistake. Although, you know, I'm leaving aside a third one, that Gillard is actually ducking her own responsibility.
5: Yeah, well, it's now a matter of historical record, sadly, that Australia's first ever female Prime Minister was a destroyer of women's rights. And it's interesting to watch the progression of Julia Gillard on this issue, because for the longest time, she has avoided talking about this at all, describing any conversation as a gotcha question she would not engage in. This is the first time that I'm aware she's actually taken on the question, and now she's come out with, well, it was a different time. So though I don't believe her when she says no one could possibly have anticipated these consequences, let's take her at her word and say, okay, we'll give you that it was a different time back then, but now realising that, why wouldn't you go one little step further and call upon your Labor colleagues who are now in Parliament to fix the error and the mistake that was made in light of what we now know? But she won't go there, and I don't understand why she wouldn't take that little step. Then the issue would move on, but she'll be dogged by this question for the rest of her life until she finally says, we made a mistake, we need it to be fixed. People will forgive a mistake. What they won't forgive is someone refusing to acknowledge it. And that's where she's at currently.
1: Well, I think she's sort of acknowledging and sort of not. I mean, it's weird. Carolyn, what do you make of this? Apart from the fact that she's admitting they were all stupid, including, I must say, the Liberals at the time under Tony Abbott, who voted for this.
6: Well, what is really interesting in the way that she's tried to answer this question, I think, Andrew, is to say that, oh, well, we didn't think about this particular bit, right? But the simple fact of the matter is yes. If you stop making this about sex and you make it about ideology or preference or whatever, well, then you're opening up the possibilities just because you may have not seen this specific possibility at the time, you knew that you were going to allow a transgender woman, which is a biological man, to have the same benefits as a woman. And to the you may not have thought of how far that might extend at the time, but you knew that that is exactly what you were doing. And interestingly, a motion, an amendment was put to the Senate by the Liberals, by Senator Cash this week, to change it back, to change it back to sex. And Labor and the Greens voted against it, guillotined it, not even to have debate, Andrew. We're not even allowed to talk about this. So regardless of the fact of whether Julia Gillard, has got to the point of calling on her Labor colleagues, she doesn't need to call on her Labor colleagues. Her Labor colleagues this week have refused to even acknowledge or debate the changing back of this law back to the common sense position from which it should never have been changed. So we know exactly where the Labor Party sits on this, and it's a shame on them, Andrew.
1: Well, maybe the consequence was not that unintended after all. And I would have thought the plain reading of that explanatory memorandum tells us that it is what it is. The Defence Industries Minister, Pat Conroy, I've got to say, James, today did the kind of rewriting, the disgraceful rewriting of history that the left does so often, stolen generations, whatever it is, and has claimed that former Liberal Prime Minister Robert Menzies, our longest-serving Prime Minister, is actually a Hitler appeaser, while Labor is the Patriot Party. Here he is.
7: I'm very interested in disclosing what really happened before World War II and during World War II, where it was a choice between John Curtin and Nazi appeaser Gordon Menzies.
1: In fact, Robert Menzies declared war on Hitler's Germany the very day that Britain did, and the only evidence Conroy has since offered is a private letter Menzies wrote a week after declaring war, wondering if the cost in lives after three or more years of war, he said to be millions of people, he was right there, would be worth trying to save Poland. Is Conroy right? Is that appeasement?
5: No, Menzies is not guilty of appeasement. He's guilty of thinking out loud. In the letter he wrote, he describes himself as rambling, as just jotting down some thoughts and observations which will require further clarification. And now Conroy has taken that in order to deflect from his own failings in the portfolio currently. As you said, Menzies said, the cost may be more than we can bear. We may not have public support for the war. In those instances, maybe we need to settle for an unfavourable outcome because the alternative could be worse. That's not appeasement. That's real politic. As it turns out, as you said, Menzies supported the war. So this is nothing but a shameless smear of Robert Menzies in order to distract from the current government's failure in defence.
1: And meanwhile, of course, Caroline, this is from a government that has appeased Hamas and Hezbollah and terrorist Iran by telling Israel, don't fight back, de-escalate. But no, they're these are hard men, as if.
6: Well, it is ridiculous. And look, to wonder about a human cost of a war is a perfectly normal thing to do. And in fact, that shows a compassion in a sense. That shows a humility. That shows more than just, the sort of nastiness, I suppose, that Labor like to accuse the Liberal Party of. It's actually thinking about the human element in all of this rather than the geopolitical element. So I take, obviously, none of that as being serious. And of course, we could start having these sorts of conversations about former Labor Prime Ministers. Should we maybe have a conversation about Arthur Calwell and others and see how well all these years later that their record stands up to history?
1: Oh, what a good point. James just nailed it there, Caroline. What about the appeasement of the Soviet Union, et cetera, et cetera?
5: Indeed. And to your point earlier, immediately after the October 7 attack, the Albanese government was saying we must have a two-state solution, to the point where even Hamas was praising the Albanese government. So there's a lot to look through on the Labor side if we want to talk about appeasing evil in the world.
1: Yeah, well, yes. And here we go, Patriotic Labor Party, Three Flags Australia. Absolutely. Carolyn DeRusso, James McPherson, thank you very much to you both. I've got to say, by the way, there's been a tragedy in Victoria, a 15-year-old boy murdered, stabbed. What about these machete laws? Dawish Mohammed, it seems again that multiculturalism dynamic at work, but the poor bugger, the poor family, that's 15 years old. And a viewer has alerted me to the most ridiculous exemption to Victoria's useless ban on machetes. Look at this boy. The new law banning machetes includes exemptions for a machete that has a traditional, historical or cultural significance to an identifiable community or group, which this legislation says includes a machete connected with Aboriginal intangible heritage. Did traditional Aboriginal culture really include the use of machetes? And I do wonder which traditional Aboriginal steelwork produced them. Unbelievable. Victoria today. Anyway, after the break, the Prime Minister boasts of having the gayest parliament.
0: Sky News will be back after this short break.

0: Sky News will be back after this short break.
1: Now, identity politics, it's just so insulting. You know, it's telling us not to judge people by what they say or they do, but simply by their colour or race or gender or sexual preference, totally irrelevant stuff, totally devaluing an intelligence and character and effort. And it's so dated, which really struck me when British Prime Minister Keir Starmer this week did this bragging.
2: I'm really proud that we got the gayest parliament. I don't think it's just a full-time anywhere in the world. I don't think there's any parliament that is gayer than this part. That is fantastic.
1: I mean, that's so dated. This is the 21st century. Does anyone still care how many of their politicians are straight or gay? I mean, what's that got to do with anything you want a politician to actually do for you? Joining me from, near Marseille in the south of France, is our regular Thursday commentator Patrick Christies, who, when he does bother showing up, is the star host at GB News. Patrick, while you're there, may I recommend you show up to Saint-Rémy-de-Provence, which is where Van Gogh was locked up for a while in an asylum, did some of his best work there. Beautiful place to visit. You can go to his cell and see it still.
3: Fantastic. I will put that on my list. Talking of identity politics, Andrew, I am identifying as a wealthy French chateau owner today. So there you go. We can be whatever we want, you know?
1: But is it the gayest gayest chateau in the town, or is all that irrelevant? I mean, if the gayest parliament, if you've got the gayest parliament in the world in London, how has that actually manifested itself in the proper government of Britain?
3: Well, look, this is ridiculous. Starmer said that he enjoyed being a lesbian style icon. Andy Burnham, who's the incoming prime minister, was described as Labour's first female leader. What the heck is going on? And yes, there is a higher proportion of LGBTQ plus MPs. So 11.5% of MPs are gay, or basically, compared to just 3.2% of the wider British public. And that's before we've accounted for backroom staff, special advisors, etc. Now, there is a serious point here. This does manifest itself, I think, in the kind of ridiculous gender ideology that we're seeing, because these people are the lawmakers. So, you know, this is why we're seeing a lot of this madness, not being able to say what a woman is, letting male rapists into female prisons, letting men into women's spaces, teaching primary school children that they've been born into the wrong body. But look at this. Surely the battle has been won now. All of this, you know, fight for gay rights, surely it's over. We've got a huge representation, arguably an overrepresentation of LGBTQ plus politicians in Parliament. This is also widely regarded as being the worst Parliament that Britain has ever had. So I'm not really sure celebrating how gay it is a massive compliment to the many successful, intelligent gay people that there are. But just interestingly, the party with the highest gay membership, apparently, is Reform, which is like the most right-wing one. And you know what's interesting there? They don't care about the Pride flag. They just want to get on with their lives. And frankly, so do I.
1: Well said. Look, you know, it's to me, Patrick, something else I read from you that really explains so much. No wonder Britain has been flooded with illegal immigrants and the sense of entitlement of some of them. I now read of a couple from Pakistan that came to Britain with their four children, complaining about the council house they were given, saying it's too remote, not enough transport links, and some of the locals have allegedly abused them, which is something, of course, that is not good. But what's the story here? What's the complete story?
3: It's unbelievable, this. It's so enraging. They came from Pakistan on a work visa, started working as an Uber driver, brought their kids with them. The work visa expired, so they applied for asylum. They were obviously granted asylum because we just give that out to anyone at the moment. Now we've built a load of brand new homes, which would be worth roughly $400,000 Australian dollars each. 21 of these brand new homes have been given specifically for asylum seekers, and they are in a nice rural village where people chose to move move to, etc. And yeah, they're complaining about it. They say it's too remote. They say they feel isolated. Oh, I'm sorry. You know, did you want a penthouse in central London? You know, I'm sorry that our country that is giving you a home, an education for your children, free healthcare, all the trappings of this wonderful culture that our forefathers spent centuries creating and nurturing. I'm sorry that that isn't quite good enough for you. I mean, the other aspect to this now is that we are renovating disused military bases around the country, more of them. One of them is in a town with a population of 600 people, and they're looking at putting around 1,500 asylum seekers and illegal immigrants in that town and village, and they're allowed to roam freely. I mean, it's absolutely maddening, this.
1: It's just, I don't get, look, really, the whole thing is so bizarre. You're just, one, you know, you're extinguishing yourselves, really. Keir Starmer, meanwhile, the architect of so much of this, he's going to step down as Prime Minister in a couple of weeks. He's seen the writing on the wall, is getting the boot after 2 years. His replacement is almost certainly former Manchester Mayor Andy Burnham. It's just an amazing coronation, because I don't know what he's yet said that he'll do that is different from what voters hate.
3: Yes, exactly that. So Andy Burnham has said that he will move a lot of the operations to Manchester and call it Number 10 North, because that's in the north of England. People have pointed out that that would be rather convenient for him, because he doesn't intend to leave his family home in Manchester. So I think that's one way of doing it. The fact is that Andy Burnham has said that he wants to let asylum seekers work before they've been processed, while simultaneously saying that he wants to get tough on asylum seekers. He's also said that he wants to rejoin the EU. Then he says he doesn't want to rejoin the EU. Nobody knows what this guy stands for. He's flip-flop more than Gandhi, and that's just in the last few weeks. He is trying to be all things to all people and actually ended up being none of them. But think about this. You know, Britain, you know, one of the homes of democracy, they created a by-election just to get this guy elected. 0.03% of the British population have voted for him. He's now going to walk into Downing Street or Number 10 North totally unopposed. This is not democracy. This is absolutely insane.
1: I think it's incredible. Crikey. Gives us all hope. We could all stroll into Parliament and wake up as Prime Minister any day. Patrick, enjoy yourself over there. I mean, wonderful food and sunshine. Talk to you next week. Thank you so much, Patrick Christie. That's it from me. Up next, Sherry, hosted by Carolyn Marcus. Good night.
0: Live on Sky News. 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
4: Good evening. I'm Caroline Marcus, filling in for Shari. The Royal Commission descends into farce, allowing a pro-Palestine activist to blame Israel and Jews for rising anti-Semitism. Marnie Perlstein will join the show. Jacinta Allen records her lowest ever approval rating as One Nation overtakes the major parties in Victoria for the first time. My panel, Holly Hughes and Jenna Clark, will be on to discuss. And Karl Stefanovic uses a new interview with British broadcaster Piers Morgan to unload on his former employer, Nine.
5: If the product is becoming so beige because they're so worried about blowback from advertisers or whoever this mob is, that you end up on air with beige personalities.
4: Jonathan Moran will be on to dissect that and tell us the celebrity Carl may be working on his next project with. But first tonight, this Royal Commission into anti-Semitism is now in serious danger of descending into farce. Today it gave precious time in the witness box to Sarah Schwartz, a far-left pro-Palestinian activist who also happens to be the executive director and co-founder of the fringe anti-Israel group, the Jewish Council of Australia. Yes, this is the same group that took out full-page newspaper ads earlier this year, opposing the visit of Israeli President Isaac Herzog to support the Jewish community here in the wake of the Bondi massacre. This took the form of an open letter, which it turned out had been signed by dead Nazi collaborators, translations of Hebrew slurs, and Australian Jews who say they never put their names to it. As one Jewish woman wrote on social media after her husband's name was falsely included in the signatories, if there was ever any doubt as to the moral bankruptcy of the sham Australian Jewish Council, look no further than this ad in The Age and the Sydney Morning Herald. Schwartz's group said the fake names had slipped through the cracks of their verification process. But Nine said it was deeply concerned and the ad was pulled from at least one of its mastheads' digital editions. The group has also been criticised by the Jerusalem Post for co-signing a statement with the Australian National Imams Council. The Jerusalem Post pointed out that a member of the council's executive committee, Australia's Grand Mufti, Ibrahim Abu Mohammed, is a member of the Qatar-based International Union of Muslim Scholars, founded by Yusuf al-Qaradawi, widely regarded as the Muslim Brotherhood's spiritual leader. The Grand Mufti's reported links with this exiled Egyptian sheikh have previously set off alarm bells back in 2015. After all, Qaradawi has publicly supported suicide attacks on Israeli civilians and called the Holocaust divine punishment of Jews. And the Muslim Brotherhood itself is a fundamentalist Islamist group that is banned in several countries. Schwartz also faced widespread backlash for a slide she presented at the Queensland University of Technology Symposium last year titled Dutton's Jew, which she described as Jews who hate Palestinians, Arabs and Muslims and are anti-immigrant, among other slurs. Schwartz claimed she was referring to Peter Dutton's conception of Jewish people, as if that's much better. Schwartz actually had the hide to call legitimate outrage over that an offensive smear campaign by the Murdoch press. Peak Jewish representative body, the Executive Council of Australian Jewry, has described Schwartz's group as a microgroup, which represents only a thin council of Australian Jewry, has described Schwartz's group as a microgroup, which represents only a thin

0: But even though her credibility might be dubious, on her own figures, on Schwartz's own figures, and we know that the group has the proven inability to verify information, but even on those figures, the number of people who have engaged with the Jewish Council would represent just 2% of the Australian Jewish population. Now, that figure gets even smaller when you account for the fact many of the people who have supported the group aren't even Jewish. So keep all of that in mind when considering why Sarah Schwartz was the first witness called in today's Royal Commission hearing, where she predictably used her time on the stand to blame anti-Semitism on the far right, News Corp, and Jews themselves, all while ignoring the Jew hatred that festers in her own far-left, progressive and pro-Palestine movement.
1: I spoke about abuse that I receive from both far-right and neo-Nazi actors, but also from pro-Israel advocates. Those actors target Jewish people like me who stand up for Palestinian freedom and justice.
0: Like so many on the hard left, Schwartz points the finger at Israel for putting Jews here in danger.
2: The state of Israel is, and the state of Israel's actions towards Palestinians is something that makes all of us less safe.
0: You see, to these people, everything is Israel's fault, even when it's Islamic terrorists who kill Jews in the Middle East or allegedly at Bondi Beach. Outside the Royal Commission, Schwartz was quick to downplay the hatred within the pro-Palestine movement when asked by our reporter, Matt Taylor, about the Opera House riot 2 days after the October 7 attacks, before Israel had even retaliated against Hamas.
3: What's your view then essentially of what happened at the Opera House after October 7, where there was a pro-Palestinian protest, there were chants that went out that were clearly anti-Semitic?
1: My understanding of that incident was there were a small number of actors who were immediately kicked out, and the rally organisers, condemned that.
0: Honestly, if this is the kind of person the Royal Commission is taking evidence from, I can't say I'm feeling overly confident. I already told you on the last show how former Attorney General Mark Dreyfus had used his submission to the Commission to talk about what he called the most pernicious example of anti-Semitism he suffered. Criticism from me that he was acting like a Nazi collaborator by preferencing the Greens after he quite rightly had condemned them for helping to whip up Jew hatred in this country. Also giving evidence today, eSafety Commissioner Julie Inman Grant, the woman nicknamed the Australian Censorship Commissar by Elon Musk and a zealot for global takedowns by Republican Congressman Jim Jordan, who I revealed last year was demanding she testify before US Congress over how our laws here are threatening the free speech of Americans, let alone Australians here. Inman Grant today told the commission there had been two distinct spikes in anti-Semitic content online. The first after the October 7 terror attacks in Israel in 2023, and the second after the doxing of 600 Jewish creatives from a WhatsApp chat in February 2024. Doxing that was spearheaded, it should be noted, by hard-left anti-Israel activists. The eSafety Commissioner said she had, commendably, fought hard with X to have gruesome post-mortem footage of the Bondi attack removed, only to be told by the platform it was no worse than a gore movie. But it was real. Real people were killed there. Inman Grant also, though, couldn't resist engaging in the same game the government often plays, unable to focus on anti-Semitism without reeling off a number of other hatreds, including Islamophobia.
4: I would say all forms of hate speech, from anti-Semitism to Islamophobia to targeting LGBTQI plus community, First Nations community, disabled community, it's never been a more toxic or caustic environment.
0: While there is no doubt there is a lot of vile anti-Semitism online, and particularly

0: particularly on X, we need to balance protecting people and especially children with valid free speech concerns. We've already seen how the concept of e-safety was weaponized against a single mum from Western Sydney who questioned why a Melbourne primary school needed a queer club. After a two-year and $250,000 legal battle funded by you, the taxpayer, Celine Baumgarten successfully challenged the takedown of her post. If the eSafety Commissioner's powers are to be expanded, I'd be very concerned about who they'd be used to silence. Not least because if people like Sarah Schwartz have their way, it would include journalists at News Corp like us. Well, let's go to Victoria now, where Premier Jacinta Allen has taken a dive in the latest polls. The Premier's approval rating has sunk to a historic low of negative 42%. That makes her one of the most unpopular state leaders on record. It comes as One Nation overtakes Labor and the Coalition for the first time in the state, leading by 1 point on 27%. Joining me to discuss is the former Liberal senator who has now joined One Nation, Holly Hughes, and culture writer for The Australian, Jenna Clark. Welcome to both of you. Look, I'll start with you, Holly. I'm sure these results probably won't come as a surprise to you. I mean, it sort of validates the path you've taken, that a lot of other people are feeling disenfranchised with the major parties. But to happen in the progressive state of Victoria for One Nation is quite outstanding.
1: Well, I mean, the fact that Jacinta Allen has now completely gone to ground when it looks at what's been happening with the CFMEU and any of the corruption around the Big Bell, now she just won't even face the public. But the fact that her numbers are so dismal, that Joan Kerner looks like she's having a good day compared to Jacinta Allen. And, you know, this is not a surprise, though, because I think, you know, all Australians are starting to look at Victoria and think, if Victorians re-elect this Allen government, then quite frankly, I think we should look as Australians how we excise Victoria, because they are, without a doubt, just the most self-destructive state in the nation at the moment. But the fact that One Nation is outpolling the Coalition, and I think this is where the Liberal Party in Victoria really needs to have a look at themselves. I know they've got a meeting tomorrow night, but the self-inflicted wounds that they insist on maintaining and keep inflicting on themselves is just breathtaking. And at a time when Victorians, let alone all Australians, are crying out for better government, the fact that the Liberal Party in Victoria is now tearing itself apart again, it's frightening.
0: Well, we'll come back to that more deep topic in a moment. I mean, Jenna, some people might say the Liberal Party is spending a bit too much time looking at itself, a bit too much navel-gazing here. But do you think Jacinta Allen needs to be concerned about this a few months out from the election? I mean, One Nation doesn't have yet a leader in the state. I spoke to Hesden Russell on a show last week about, and he's ruled out running as leading the Victorian campaign. They don't have a lot of candidates that they've floated. Do you think there needs to be concern from Jacinta Allen about this?
2: Absolutely, Carol. I think it's interesting that she's basically losing to an empty chair at this point in time. As you say, it doesn't have a state parliamentary leader, and there's only one solitary upper house member for One Nation, and they're still outpolling the government, albeit a very tired government. And the fact that I think the only thing that Jacinta Allen wants to talk about is the fact that the pubs will be open for the Socceroos match over the weekend. It's really telling that she is grasping at all straws. And I think I'm with you, Holly. If Victorians decide to re-elect this government, the whole of the country should just be shaking their heads with shame, because, and I think that the onus then falls on the actual opposition. They need to stop being political masochists and political narcissists and focus on their job at hand.
0: Yeah, I saw that press release ping into my inbox today about the pub staying open. It was a strange thing to focus on. I don't know how many people will be in the pub at 4 a.m.
1: I can tell you, we're not opening the pub at 3 a.m. in the morning. New South Wales government's given us permission to do it. Yeah, not happening.
0: I don't think they need that many, frankly. But anyway, let's return to the Victorian Liberals, who continue to remain focused on themselves, as I say, instead of shaping up as a viable opposition to this Allen government. Leader Jess Wilson has spoken out after MP Moira Deeming refused to apologise to colleague Matthew Guy over her assault accusation against him, which has since been dismissed by police.
3: I think that Matthew deserves an apology. The police investigated this matter thoroughly. There was evidence and it was determined by Victoria Police that no offence was detected. And Matthew is a decent person. His reputation has been impacted by this report, and I think he deserves an apology, and I've made that clear to Warra.
0: Deeming's future with the party is now unclear as party leaders plan to meet tomorrow to discuss a possible endorsement. Jenna, there's been so much mess around this. First, how Deeming was treated by John Pesutto. She ultimately won her defamation case against him. Another bloke was pre-selected over her and then dropped by the party because he turned out to have written a character reference for a sex offender. But now this whole ugly episode, should the party stick with her or do you think they'll end up disendorsing her?
2: It's going to be very interesting to see the leaks that come out of that conversation tomorrow night. I think, Moira Deeming has a way of finding the drama. The drama does seem to gravitate towards her. I've spoken to a number of people within the Victorian Liberal Party and even outside, because she is also being helped by someone that has connections to the West Australian Liberal Party. The fact that potentially she might have been looking for an out from the Liberal Party to potentially jump ship and join One Nation. Pauline Hanson has ruled out that she does not want her part of her team moving forward. So it's going to be interesting to see what is next for Moira Deeming in her political career, because at this point in time, she seems to be up a bit of a creek without a paddle or a party at this stage.
0: Well, Holly, I wanted to ask you about that. I see you nodding your head as Jenna's speaking there. There were reports that she'd had conversations with One Nation before ultimately deciding to stick with the Liberals through this pre-selection farce. Now it's being said that One Nation won't have her back, won't consider her again. Is that true?
1: As far as my understanding is, and I think that that's absolutely the right path for One Nation to go. Pauline's made very clear to me, but she's also made very clear publicly that opportunists, that people are looking for a political scapegoat as they look down the future of losing their seats possibly. Pauline's just not going to be the raft in the ocean for them. And my understanding is that, no, Moira Deeming will not find a home in One Nation. And quite frankly, I'm pleased for that. I don't think we need someone going into both Victorian and state and New South Wales state elections that, as Jenna says, seems to have a knack for finding the drama.
0: Well, I think sometimes the drama does find her. I mean, I don't know.
1: We all saw that video.
0: In this case,
1: the Pesutto, yes. But this was, you know, it's almost like, how many times does lightning strike?
0: Well, I don't hold her responsible for what
1: I think
0: with
1: if she'd have
0: Pesutto
1: just been put a big girl pants on and apologised to Matthew Guy, maybe a different outcome. And the damage that could have been done, and I think Jacinta Allen and the Attorney General in Victoria as well, condemned Matthew prior to the police investigation concluding. And, you know, that's not right. You know, you might have a believer woman. We know as conservative women, we're the wrong kind of woman to be believed. But, you know, not all women, also are faultless in the allegations they make. Not all men are guilty. And Matthew deserved an apology.
0: Well, we will see what happens tomorrow at that meeting. Meanwhile, it's been revealed that a renewables influencer, Sarah Albury, was paid $3,000 of taxpayer money to spruik Snowy Hydro 2.0. Here is part of what she came up with.
4: So when the sun is shining and the wind is blowing, renewable energy, we've got loads of it in this country. In fact, we've got far too much and it goes to waste. We're going to use it to pump water all the way up, middle of the day, when it's all happening, all the way up here. And this is your big battery. This is where you store that water for later. Later on, when the sun's not shining and the wind's not blowing, that water, by the power of gravity, can run all the way down here, back to the power station. The turbines turn the opposite way, generating electricity down those transmission lines. Tickety-boo.
0: Albury also described the project as good value for money. Holly, first of all, what the heck is a renewables influencer?
1: Well, I was hoping you could help me out on that because I have absolutely no idea. You know, I'm all for a good lipstick and trying to get a hair appointment before anyone sends me a nasty message today. I'm aware of that. But a renewables influencer, not something I'm familiar with at all. But the fact that this government is spending money on a social media influencer to tell 600,000 of her followers what a great project this is, when even the National Audit Committee office has said it is absolutely without governance and blowing out, absolutely out of control. I mean, this is almost the greatest white elephant Australia has ever seen. and yet they're still spending good taxpayer dollars for this kind of rubbish.
0: Jenna, I want to talk quickly about this before we have to go. The midwinter ball in Parliament. One columnist has described it as the Met Gala for ugly people, which is a bit harsh.
1: Oh, that's politics, show business for ugly people.
0: Exactly. There were the usual designer dresses you see at these things, and as also the protest dresses, like Labor MP Josh Burns' partner, who is a Victorian Animal Justice MP. She was wearing a defund dog racing dress. You can see it on your screen. Now, but it was the charity auction that didn't end how Anthony Albanese probably wanted to. Joseph Daoud, who has fiercely criticised the tax reforms with billboards, won the bid for a private tennis match with the Prime Minister just for $16,500, just a mere bit of small change. I dare say, though, it's going to be one uncomfortable tennis match for the Prime Minister.
2: I think Albo is probably going to tank like Serena Williams did in her wild card at Wimbledon. I think he just wants to get in, get out, enjoy your PIMS, fellas. You can have the $16,000 worth of PIMS here on the taxpayer-funded tennis court at the lodge and get out. But again, I don't think this is rude. It's not the Met Gala for ugly people. It is the Logies for legislators. Our politicians are not ugly.
0: That's very diplomatic of you, Jenna. I'll pay you that. Okay, Holly, Jenna, thank you so
1: much
0: for
1: Caroline.
0: Your time. One Nation is continuing to dominate in the polls, and not just in Victoria. One view is this is because voters rightly have concerns about the net zero obsession. Well, Chris Bowen has stuck his head even firmer into the sand to claim that the quiet majority of Australians actually want action on climate change, even saying Australia will benefit from him being in charge of the COP31 summit. Joining me to discuss this further is Nationals leader Matt Canavan. Matt, this majority must be very quiet because the polls suggest Australians are rejecting this push as well as a lot of other policies from the government.
5: Look, I think what most Australians want to see is the cost of living go down. That's very clear from the polls, and it's very clear to any public representative that is out there talking to their electorate, for sure. It's the feedback I get. People are just gobsmacked in this country now about how much basic things cost. I mean, all of us have that experience now when you go to the checkout, or you're often scanning things yourself these days. You can see the numbers add up, and you look down at your trolley and you look back at the screen, and you just can't understand how you've racked up $50 with just a few items. What's going on with this country? I just checked, Carolyn, I actually checked this for a speech in the Senate just before. Tim Tams at Woolworths tonight cost $6 for 9 Tim Tam biscuits. In Canada, at Walmart in Canada, you can buy them for the equivalent, Australian dollar equivalent of $4. What? How is it that Tim Tams have become cheaper in Canada than they are
0: ridiculous.
5: In their home in Australia? That is the core problem. So all this crap about climate change, no one cares about it when you can't afford your bills, when you're struggling to afford what's at the shopping trolley. People are worried that when they swipe their card, it might get that dreaded message, declined, funds not available. So that should be the focus of this government. But instead, yes, we have a government that's focused on flying around the world, making friends with lots of other grifters who are making money on the back of this climate scam, climate change policy scam it is. When we should be focused on lowering our cost of living for Australians. That should be the number one focus of the government, but they don't have a plan on that anymore.
0: And it's strange that Chris Bowen says he thinks Australians will get a benefit from him being a part-time minister and flying off to COP31, even though he also says it's unlikely to provide any major breakthroughs on global climate action. So hard to see what benefit people will get. Look, let's talk about the RBA. It's issued a stark warning amid Labor's CGT and negative gearing reforms. It says the property market is cooling faster than expected, heightening fears the downturn could slow the overall economy. Matt, can the Prime Minister really continue to defend these changes and the Treasury modelling he says is behind them?
5: Well, Caroline, I just don't think the government knows what it's doing here. And that's pretty clear from its own backflips, errors that it's made in its own legislation, fix-up jobs that it's kicked down the road for another day. I mean, just in the last few weeks, we've seen them rip up a big chunk of the budget they'd announced just 5 or 6 weeks earlier. We saw them forget to deal with an issue with the widow tax, the divorcee tax, where if you do happen to lose a spouse or have unfortunately are divorced, you potentially face a big tax bill too. They haven't fixed that in the law. They've said they'll fix that down the track. There's just so many gaps and holes in this policy that it's almost an inevitability that it's destroyed investor confidence in markets. And you destroy confidence, the bottom falls out. So much of what goes into our economic growth, our economic performance is based on just the general view that things will get better, that there's positivity, there's optimism, and people invest on that basis. And everyone does that, things sort of sort out. But you're seeing, I think, a big pullback because people are very concerned about the future. Those reports indicate from finance brokers that they're seeing a 20 to 30% decline in home loans being originated. And then so how does this help first home buyers? If there are fewer homes being sold because of this uncertainty, there's going to be fewer opportunities for first home buyers. If banks are pulling back on lending, which we're seeing as well, first home buyers are going to often be the first victims because they're the ones that are often having to ask for the higher amount of debt, the higher amount of leverage because they don't have the upfront capital. So they'll be the first the banks say no to if they're worried about a high-risk property environment. So the government just hasn't thought this policy through. It's now making it up on the run, and it really has no idea what it's unleashed in the property market. I suppose we're left saying some prayers that this doesn't infect the broader economy.
0: Yeah, well, it looks like even prayers aren't going to help at this point. Let's talk about a dispute about the number of delegates at the New South Wales Nationals Conference, which has surfaced. Northern Tablelands State Electoral Council Chairman Xavier Hill said only 140 people showed up compared to last year's 300-odd attendance. Now, there's been a little bit of questioning over those figures. The state director said 200 showed up. But it does seem like there is a smaller number this year than last. Do you accept that One Nation may have taken members off the Nationals in New South Wales?
5: Well, the numbers don't show that, Caroline. The New South Wales Nationals Party have more members today than it did a year ago. There's been growth in our membership. And I was at that conference in Albury and I didn't do a head count, so to speak, but I think the numbers are up around the numbers that have been reported there, around the 200. There's no doubt that numbers were down a little bit because the conference was held in Albury at the bottom of New South Wales. And so it's just hard. It's very costly for people. Keep in mind, all of the people that turn up at our conferences pay their own way. And that's become a lot more expensive under this government. So last year's conference in Coffs Harbour was a bit more central and probably was a slightly higher attendance. But you always get these things going up and down. We're a country-based party. We want to spread our conferences around the electorate to allow people in southern New South Wales to go. It's also that part of that part of New South Wales is an area we haven't held for 25 years in the Nationals Party. But we want to grow. We desperately want to give better representation for the people of Albury and all of southern New South Wales. I don't think they're getting that with David Farley at the moment. I mean, I congratulate him on his election, wish him all the best. He hasn't made the best start in Parliament here, voting with the Greens and Teals. It's been all a bit clumsy. So, look, hopefully they do get some fight here because desperately, I know, spending a lot of time down that part of the world, the hospital in Albury, drinking water issues in Narendra, the broader water policy failures across the Murray-Darling need action. They need someone fighting for them. And I know the Nationals Party will be there doing that. That's why we took the conference down an area. We're not the strongest part of New South Wales for us, but we're looking to go. We're looking to grow.
0: Fair enough. People cannot afford to travel long distances. That is true. We'll see what next year's figures look like. Matt Canavan, thank you so much for your time tonight. After the break, Karl Stefanovic unloads on Channel 9 in a new interview with Piers Morgan. And could the veteran broadcaster be about to team up with Kyle Sanderlands? Jonathan Moran joins me next.
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0: Sky News will be back after this short break.
1: After Karl Stefanovic's dramatic implosion at Nine last week, there's been a lot of speculation about what he will do next. Now there's been a clue. The IP addresses for kyleandkyle.com.au and kyleandkyle.com.au were registered under Kyle Sanderlands' company name, hinting at the pair's possible teaming up following their high-profile firings. Joining me is Australia's authority on all things entertainment, chief entertainment writer for The Daily Telegraph, Jonathan Moran.
2: Guilty as charged. Guilty. I'm guilty. An authority in all things entertainment.
1: You are. You are. Now, JMO, is this a serious sign that Kyle and Karl might be looking to team up on a project together, or what is it?
2: What I'll tell you also is that this is not something that's just happened overnight. So, yes, some sleuth work from me found yesterday that those addresses were registered, the domain names were registered this week. But 2 years ago, the King Kyle, Kyle Sanderlands' business, had registered the Morning Men and morningmen.com.au. And that's when conversations started between Kyle and Karl about the possibility of doing something together. So this isn't a new conversation, but I think what's happened, over the last 6 months has heightened those conversations, put some more heat under it, and both of them are looking to maintain relevance. Yes, it's great to be off Broadway, but both of them still want to have something which is very mainstream, whether that's on YouTube or wherever.
1: Do you think there'd be an audience for a show like that? Because, I mean, it is a relatively small market. We've seen people in the US leave mainstream networks, people, I'm thinking like Tucker Carlson and Megyn Kelly, who found a big audience online. But is there enough of that here in Australia?
2: Absolutely. Absolutely, there's enough of that. Even on my YouTube, my followers are all around the world. I've got 25,000 followers on YouTube. It's not huge, but it's better than a poke in the eye with a stick. And many of my followers in the UK, the US, all around the world. So Karl absolutely has an opportunity to really build an international presence. People aren't turned away off now by an Aussie accent or a such and such accent. They want opinions. They want to hear what people think. They don't want to see splinters on people's bums. They want to know whatever side of the fence they're on, where do you sit? And this is a real opportunity for him to do that and do it on his own terms.
1: Well, it's probably why Sky News does so well in the US and on our YouTube as well. I think we have 6 million or more subscribers.
2: The best in the business. The best. No, but it is. It is. The YouTube offering that Sky News has is second to none. It is extraordinary, the platform, and that viewers go there from all around the world. It's not just in Australia.
1: Thanks, JMO. Our digital team will be very happy
2: to
1: hear.
2: It's true. It's true. I'm not lying.
1: Meanwhile, Stefanovic has revealed in a new interview with British broadcaster Piers Morgan that he actually planned on ditching Nine earlier.
3: I told Nine that I was leaving the Today Show 2 or 3 months ago. Mm. And they said, can you give us time to, you know, get someone in, you know, to test the waters on who is going to be your replacement. So I gave them, you know, a huge chunk of time. And I don't know when they were going to announce who was going to be my replacement. So at the end of the year, I was going to sail off into the sunset.
1: He also had a crack at his former employer for promoting beige personalities because they're worried about blowback from advertisers and activist mobs. I mean, JMO, he did have 21 years on air. They did even let him go on drunk after the Logie. But, I mean, he's right in one respect that they didn't have a succession plan in place. What is the latest with that?
2: This is the thing that blows me away, is that he gave them the time to work on this. And so far, they are floundering around trying to work out where to go next. They've had a test this week with Tom Steinfurt, lovely guy, but the ratings have fallen off a cliff. Next week, they've got Charles Croucher. Then who else have they got after that? They're going to do this rotating roster, trialing people. They should have been thinking about this some time ago, doing the silent test, doing the various groups, focus groups behind the scenes. And they need to think outside the box. If they want to take on YouTube, if they want to take on Sky News and they want to take on people that are taking more chances, then they need to think outside the box on this one.
1: Well, how has it impacted ratings? Because there was some reports today that the Today Show is down to 230,000. Now, it's always, well, for a long time, been a fair chunk behind Sunrise, but it's got it even worse after Carl's axing.
2: As I said, I don't use those words lightly. It's fallen off a cliff. They're not great. The figures are terrible. And they're going to be having serious talks with the executives about what they do next. That said, the important thing is that they need to move swiftly because viewers' habits form fast. So people are going to go, right, I like this or I don't like it. So they can move on and they can fix things, but they need to do it fast and they need to make some serious decisions, be brave, be bold, and do it, and do it quickly.
1: Well, we'll see what happens very quickly. Taylor Swift and Travis Kelce are due to get married tomorrow. It's been rumoured they'll tie the knot at Madison Square, which... garden, which can hold up to 20,000 people. What are you expecting to see?
2: Just a low-key wedding. When I get married, it's going to be 20,000 people, 20 people more likely. Look, I am still not convinced that Madison Square... I'll eat up my words next week if you have me back on, but I am not convinced it's going to be there because it just doesn't make sense. It doesn't compute in my brain. Someone who wants to keep something private, why would you have it in the centre of New York City? Yes, they've got heightened security. Yes, they've got all this sort of stuff. People can get in underground. They can, you know, there's no windows going inside. And there has been permits made to have all these different things sorted for the venue. There have been weddings there before. It just doesn't make sense to me. If I was Taylor Swift, which I'm not, I would be getting married in Nashville. I'd be getting married in Pennsylvania, where I was born. I'd be off to Ohio, where he's from. It just
1: maybe
2: doesn't...
1: Maybe it's all a decoy. All
2: well, she's worth $2 billion, my friend. So spending a couple of million dollars on getting everyone off the scent... doesn't seem like that crazy a thing
1: to
2: me.
1: She can afford it.
2: I will eat my words when I'm wrong.
1: We'll make you do that. J-Mo, always a pleasure.
2: I'm right about Carl, but I'm happy to be wrong about Taylor Swift.
1: We will see. After the break, Jewish advocate Marnie Perlstein will give her thoughts on what we saw at the Royal Commission today with a hard-left anti-Israel activist invited to give evidence. That's next.
0: Sky News will be back after this short break.

0: Okay, let's return to the Royal Commission now, where the head of the fringe anti-Zionist group, the Jewish Council of Australia, took the stand today to blame Israel and other Jews for anti-Semitism. Joining me now is Jewish community advocate Marnie Perlstein. Marnie, I found it quite astonishing that the founder of a group who represents well under 2% of the Jewish community and has an obvious agenda here was allowed to give evidence. What did you make of her testimony?
1: First and foremost, I was sad to hear about the amount of hate that she's received. I mean, we're all here to talk about the lived experience of Jews in this country. Anyone receiving hate, it's not a great thing. But she did say she was receiving hatred from neo-Nazi groups and from pro-Israeli groups. And I can see why a lot of pro-Israeli groups or advocates take issue with her. First and foremost, the Jewish Council of Australia is a misnomer. It does not represent Jewish Australians at all. It's actually an organisation that's been created to support Palestinian freedom and justice. And I think if that's all they did, maybe more Jews would actually support that organisation. It's true, as you've said, that that organisation only really represents at the very most 2% of the Jewish community. They only have something like 2,000 members. We're a community of 120,000 people. But what I thought was ironic about her appearance today is that she was there to talk about her lived experience of anti-Semitism, and it's her organisation that is actually making things for many Jews much more difficult in this country, because I think she just spends most of her time demonising Israel and she refuses to see Israel as being central to most of the Jewish community's version of Judaism. So she believes that anyone who views Israel as a defining part of their identity has a political agenda to protect Israel. And she says that Jews like me never criticise Israel. We don't criticise the Israeli government, their decisions, their policies. But this is really untrue. Legitimate criticism of Israel, I think, is really important, and it's welcomed. And Sarah is welcome to have her own opinion, but once that descends into lies and misinformation, I think she's creating real danger for the Jewish community. She talks about terms like genocide, occupation, apartheid. Those things are falsely represented by her organisation, and she is causing real harm to all of us. And I would also argue that if she genuinely is concerned with the civil rights of Palestinians, instead of always talking about Israel, which she does in the media, she should be really talking about Hamas, because right now there is a ceasefire in Gaza, and I have not heard her or her organisation ever mention that Hamas has been holding public executions to assert control of the area. There are 249 public executions at last count. There's been sexual violence against Gazan women. And I therefore question the true intentions of Sarah's organisation.
0: Yeah, they don't talk about those issues at all. They really play down any problems within their own movement, as I showed a bit in my editorial there, even about the riots at the Opera House, that it was only a very small number of people that the organisers dealt with them quickly. It's just not the facts of the night in question, let alone all the other protests that we've seen ever since, almost on a weekly basis. Meanwhile, Marnie, it's been found the Royal Commission into Anti-Semitism faces the daily workload of the previous 8 Royal Commissions combined, raising concerns about how Justice Virginia Bell will meet the deadline that she set of the first anniversary of the Bondi attack on December 14. Analysis by the Australian found the commission would need to comb through at least 59 submissions a day to get there. Marnie, I mean, an overwhelming amount of submissions have been made, 20,000 as of last week, more than any other inquiry of its kind. And it's great that people are giving their evidence and testifying, and we would, of course, encourage everyone to do that. But do you have the confidence the commission will be able to meet its deadline in time?
1: When you do the maths, it's hard to see how the commission can meet this deadline. I mean, Virginia Bell has 292 days, I think, between the opening of the inquiry and the time that her final report is due. There are 8 out of the eight last commissions over the last decade, only two have had shorter turnarounds. So the average Australian Royal Commission runs for, I think it's 15 months. But, you know, this is a serious issue, and it's a complex issue. And with that volume of submissions, I don't know how they do that. The Disability Royal Commission lasted 3 to 4 years, and that was a really complex Royal Commission as well. I think it's a valid concern that we question the timeline. I questioned the timeline right from the beginning, actually. As soon as it was announced that there would be a 12-month turnaround, I thought that was a very short time frame for such a complex issue, and that was before we realised how many submissions there would be. I hope that Virginia Bell will call for an extension if she feels that she needs one. And I know that the Prime Minister wants this whole thing wrapped up way before the next election, which is why I think 12 months was given in the first place. So if, you know, by the same token, we don't want a 3 to 4 year timeframe on this, because otherwise he could be gone and never take accountability for anything.
0: Well, that's true too. I mean, there is a sense of urgency that we need to have recommendations to improve life in Australia. But on the other hand, we don't want them to be so rushed that they're worthless either. Look, let's talk very quickly about these secret documents exposed by the Australian newspaper, which revealed the Biennale of Sydney quietly paid out an ambassador accused of anti-Semitism, despite the fact she failed to meet her obligations in the role. Emails between the Biennale and Creative Australia reveal how the organisation paid out Ambassador Benji Ra after a series of controversial posts, including reposting an image of a rabbi wrapped in a blood-stained Israeli and American flags and poster that read "Death to the IDF," another suggesting the Bonai attack wasn't anti-Semitic. I mean, Marnie, the artist had been cautioned about her earlier posts, yet she continued with the hateful content, yet she still paid out. What does that tell you, just quickly, about Biennale, arts festivals in general, and the fact, I mean, this, it receives $2.5 million a year in taxpayer funding. Surely that needs to be stripped now.
1: It should be stripped, but I'm surprised they cared enough to pay her out. They didn't have a problem with DJ Haram, who was the opening act. She accused Australia of being complicit in genocide. She got on stage and said glory to our martyrs. You know, if they were so concerned about the image and about any kind of issue, I'm surprised that they didn't deal with it all earlier. I mean, the original sponsor, Mervac, pulled out quite early and they cited concerns with creative direction. That was once Noor Al-Qassimi came in as the artistic director, and she's an Emirati princess who is a very vocal pro-Palestinian advocate. Someone actually gave me a report that they had made on the talent in the Biennale, and they found that 40% of all of the featured artists engage with anti-Israel narratives online, and that 24% pose a high-risk category for social cohesion due to their anti-Israel views. And, of course, there was not one Israeli artist or Jewish artist to counter the narrative. So, yeah, I would say the funding needs to be reviewed, the lineup, everything to do with the Biennale needs to be reviewed.
0: It is typical, really. It's a typical, isn't it, Marnie, of a lot of arts festivals here. We've got to go, but we appreciate your time tonight. After the break, how an organisation is bringing together people with intellectual disabilities and the police through sport. It's a heartwarming and yet very cold initiative. Don't miss it.
2: Sky News will be back after this short break.

0: An organisation is working to break down barriers for people with intellectual disabilities through the power of sport. Special Olympics is a worldwide movement founded by Eunice Kennedy Shriver, the sister of former US President John F. Kennedy, that this year has provided services to more than 5 million athletes in 200 countries. There are more than 130 athletes in Sydney's Northern Beaches alone, and next month they'll be hosting their annual law enforcement torch run Polar Plunge, where in New South Wales, hundreds of police recruits will plunge into icy outdoor pools. That's happening across the state. Don't know how many will be in the Northern Beaches, but we're about to find out, because joining me is retired police officer and president of the Law Enforcement Torch Run New South Wales, Scott White, and athlete Nathan Whitty. Welcome, both of you, and thanks for coming on. Nathan, I'll start with you. Yeah. Tell me, how did you get involved in Special Olympics and what does it mean to you?
1: Well, it creates more opportunity to connect with more people and to play sports.
0: And what sport's your favourite? You're representing New South Wales in swimming at the Special Olympics, National Games in Melbourne, I understand. So is swimming your thing?
1: Yep, swimming is my major thing I'm working with.
0: How do you prepare for a big event like a Special Olympics, National Games? How much training does that involve?
1: Well, I train 2 to 3 swimming trainings per week.
0: And you like being involved with the other athletes?
1: I like being involved with other athletes.
0: That's lovely. Scott, tell me, you are the person who helped found this event in New South Wales, the Torch Run. Why did you want to bring the police, and you've got this very cute police bear for the event as well, with athletes with special needs?
2: It's something that, for me, I was conned into it and by a couple of other police officers who are also still involved 20-odd years on. And I did one event. I helped organise an event from Sydney to the Gold Coast for the National Games that were held in 2006. And the bug just bit me, that this was something that needed our support. Worldwide, police across the entire world are the largest supporter of Special Olympics. And the numbers are really staggering. In 2022, we passed the $1 billion US dollar mark for fundraising. We don't do anything like that here, but we're trying our best. We raise more than $500,000 a year for the athletes of Special Olympics. And if I can say that the key part of that for us is police officers contributing every fortnight out of their pay to help people like Nathan.
0: Why is there such a great connection between the police and these athletes?
2: I've said this to a couple of police officers at events that we've been at. Generally speaking, a police officer turns up on a call and the people there don't really want to see him or see them. On this occasion, whenever they come to one of the Special Olympics events, they are surrounded, they are hugged, they really get a kick out of talking to police. The side that I like about that is that it instills a level of confidence in the athlete that if something goes wrong, they can trust and they can go to the police.
0: Is that true for you, Nathan? Do you like seeing the police at these events?
1: Yep, I love seeing the police officer. The last time I saw the police officer running with LTR New South Wales was when Special Olympics MacArthur hosted the Special Olympics State Athletics Competition, which was located near Campbelltown last Sunday, and I brought home with 3 silvers and 2 gold.
0: That is incredible, Nathan. And just finally, Scott, very quickly, how hard is it to convince other cops to get into that very cold water because you have to jump in the outdoor pool?
2: Yes, it's difficult. It is difficult.
0: Look, I don't think you're going to get me jumping in, but I'm happy to support you by having you both on the show and showing off all the great work that you do. Good luck with this event coming up next month. We appreciate it. That is it for me tonight. I will be back on Sunday morning at 9 a.m. for Outsiders, but now it's time for Paul Murray Live.
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4: What a lovely way to end the show, Caroline, and wonderful week as well. We will see you again next week, filling in for Shari. Thank you very much for watching. Paul Murray here in Paul Murray Live, The Man Cave. Thank you for all the great responses to the doco last night. It'll go up on YouTube over the weekend. If you want to be the first to get there, follow us on the socials and you can sit there and be ready for it to drop just in time for the 4th. All right. Now, last night was when the political elites had their night of nights, the Midwinter Ball. Now, I have always had a big ick, or this gives me the big ick, whatever the kids say, because this is the absolute intersection of politics, media, business. It's all under the guise of raising money for charity, but the reality is it is the establishment's school formal. It is an absolute in-club here, right? Now, again, the Midwinter Ball, which is run by the Press Gallery in Canberra, has raised $5.8 million for charity since it started in the year 2000. Again, big tick, who has a problem with raising money for charity? But let's be honest. This, while they say is the main purpose, as I said, it really is one of the ultimate networking moments that exist in Canberra, and you are not invited. Yes, you might be able to buy a ticket, but the reality is that if you are a member of the Press Gallery or one of their guests, the tickets are $150. If you are an MP, a senator, a staffer, or their guests, $200, but again, it's essentially closed to the public. And again, yes, I keep saying, yes, it raises money, and again, I can't have too hard a crack on that. But you get people like Claire O'Neill who make it seem like attending this school formal is some sort of an act of charity in and of itself. Great to be raising money last night for some amazing charities at Parliament's Midwinter Ball. Ugh. Great place to celebrate Australian journalists, get a bit of positive cross-party vibes going. Now, one of the rules of the way that this works, or one of the key acts, and it's really from another time, and it never should have been, even when it was the other time, is that you know how there is the President's Correspondents' Dinner, the White House Correspondents' Dinner, where the President gets up and kind of tells jokes about himself, about the media. Well, this event also has a similar thing with the Prime Minister and the Opposition Leader, but no one's allowed to film it and no one's allowed to report on it, no one's allowed to record it because, my goodness, then somehow they'll pull their punches. But, of course, there's always a way this stuff gets out. But what is really intriguing here is that, again, what they present as raising money for charity really becomes a way for companies, lobby groups, to get right up next to the politicians that are making the choices and the media that are supposedly policing their choices. But again, it's just one big club, and as long as you get along and you support the club and you kiss the ring, it'll all be fine. You rock the boat, they rip you out of the castle. Well, in their coverage of all of this, because, of course, the media loves talking about the media, I'm talking about this because it is the ultimate example of what in America they call the swamp, what some people here have called the billabong, what you and I can just call the Canberra club, right? Now, again, this is all about raising money for charity, right? Well, can we go to the Herald article about this year, which says that less than 24 hours ago, the Coalition and the Greens teamed up to kick Labor's lukewarm gambling crackdown onto another committee. So you'd think not a single member of the Albanese government would be caught dead sitting in Canberra's annual Night of Nights, the Midwinter Ball, at a table sponsored by Sportsbet. But you'd be wrong. Imagine to our amusement when Labor MP for Hunter, Daniel Repicoli, and his wife decided to accept Sportsbet's hospitality when fishing around for tickets to Canberra's annual Met Gala for Ugly People. So let's all raise money for charity, but it seems in this case there wasn't even the raising money for charity because somebody else bought the tickets, and the somebody else is somebody who has current business before the government. And again, to the secrecy of the speeches. Now, Laurie Oakes broke this a long time ago and people even forget that that took place, but we still live in this stupid rule where they pretend no one can see the gags. They're not dropping F-bombs. They're not saying nasty stuff that is so unairable. It's just for the room So therefore, people want to get in the room. I'll give you the tip. If you get the media with the people they're supposed to be at arm's length with and companies that want to get even closer to both the media to plant their stories and the people who regulate, they'll still turn up, regardless of whether this is a black tie event, it's a barbecue, it's done in the middle of the day, the middle of the night with the cameras there or not. Well, apparently the speeches, unsurprisingly, as rated by the press gallery, Anthony Albanese, yay, Angus Taylor, boo. The Prime Minister made some predictable remarks about News Corp. Oh, that's so funny. And the Big Four, consulting giant EY, after two of its staff faced charges after they allegedly accessed the PM's confidential bank. Or consulting giant EY, after two of its staff faced charges after they allegedly accessed the PM's confidential bank.

0: of personalities to ever take the stage in the Great Hall failed to even meet the low expectations that were set for him. And again, just to give you an idea of the Canberra Club and how often question time, which is supposed to be the 1 hour of the day where Parliament is shown as widely as possible on live television or listened to on the radio with all of those people from the press following on our behalf. The Prime Minister made jokes about Angus Taylor's speech, a speech that, remember, the public hasn't heard, that the reporters can't report upon, but, of course, he's just the king of the Canberra castle, right? So why not have the most inside bubble jokes for the bubble?
1: If I was someone on that side, led by this leader of the opposition, I wouldn't be mentioning last night. I would pretend it was all a bad dream.
0: I mean, again, I don't know the speech. I don't know whether it was a flop. All the reports seem to be that it is. But what a bully this guy is. I mean, you see the way, you know, the swagger, all the rest of it here. Anyone in their way is part of a right-wing conspiracy. His political opponent, and we're raising money for charity, and that's why we're taking a couple of light digs at each other. Let's bring it out into the public and let's make reference to it for the media. And the media go, ha, ha, ha. Because they heard the joke. They don't care that you didn't. But there's something that's a bigger problem at the heart of all of this that probably means the event needs to change itself, where, sure, raise money for charity, do it in the middle of the day, and you know what? Let the sunlight come in and literally let the cameras roll. Now, I disagree on many things that this reporter has to say about the way the world works, but I kind of agree here in what she wrote for the New Daily, which is a union super-backed news agency. Outdated and killing trust. What's wrong with the Press Gallery's Night of Nights? Quote, the room is full with all the people elite journalists are supposed to be holding to account, big lobby groups, big banks, fossil fuel representatives and tech, and anyone else who sees power and influence in being in the room, as well as politicians, with the unspoken understanding that the journalists have down tools. There was a kerfuffle a few years ago when the Press Gallery Committee had to capitulate to pressure and remove the decree that the speeches be given by the Prime Minister and the opposition leader were off their record in terms of reporting. That's because, of course, they were broken, right? So you can't have tape if you can't have audio of it, but, you know, the quotes, that's sort of okay. Not really. Now, she's also a member of the Australia Institute, I think. They too had a shindig last night. This one was for the far left, for those who didn't want to be seen to be dancing with the swamp while they were doing politics in the pub last night. Their guest was Larissa Waters. I spent so much time talking about this because there are people on the left and on the right, and I would imagine it is now the majority of Australians, who've had enough of the club always getting a pay rise, the club being able to travel wherever they want, the club taking care of each other, the media running protection rackets for the system and playing favourites with their own versions of politicians while looking down their nose at people like me, programs like this, stations like this, and audiences like you for having an opinion. Great to raise money for charity, but you can do it in a different way. Will they ever listen? No. Because why would they ever change the way they do things? The one politician who I understand has never been to this thing and certainly hasn't been near it for a very long time, Pauline Hanson, because she doesn't need to play footsie with the people who find new ways to try to kick her in the backside all day, every day. Good on her and anyone else who said no to going last night. And speaking of, a few people have sent me emails saying, hey, Paul, what's going on when it comes to the police investigation about what happened at the National Press Club when Pauline Hanson was giving her speech at the National Press Club? You know what happened. You can all see it. We also know who was responsible for it. They put out a one-line press release saying, yeah, it was us. You also know that the press club, well, they wanted to say, we're not in on all of this. We didn't secretly let anyone put this up. We didn't know that it was coming. In fact, they put out a statement 2 weeks ago, about 2.5 weeks now. It appeared that two persons entered the club building yesterday afternoon without permission and installed a separate drop-down screen in front of our media wall. It is evident that a further person present during the address activated a remote device to trigger the unfurling of the coiled banner. And we were told, police are investigating. Now, you wouldn't think that this is

0: particularly difficult for them to investigate. Now, again, do I say everyone involved in this needs to go to the clink for the rest of their lives? No. But should there be consequences for this, including whatever was going on in the lead up to it, let alone the actual execution of it? Yeah, of course. And police, again, were telling us they were investigating. Well, if we know what happened, if there is CCTV footage, the people who've done it have put their hand up and said it, how have we not got a little more action? Well, thankfully, Margin Call in the Australian newspaper actually got the same thought and actually decided to pick up the phone. Based on information overheard at the National Press Club bar, we hear that police have interviewed some of the key figures involved in recent days. AFP forensics officers have also been involved. They've interviewed several of our staff, and we have provided them with relevant CCTV footage, the National Press Club's chief executive has confirmed. David Shiraz, who was, of course, the person, I think, at the top of Get Up Now, he declined to comment when contacted on Thursday, and fair enough, they say. Meanwhile, a spokesperson for ACT Police says the investigation is ongoing. Stay tuned, we will. Now, again, I don't expect the entire process to have been one and done by now, but we know what happened, we know where it happened, we know the CCTV about whom they may well believe to be the people who entered without the permission. Now, they didn't break in, so did somebody let them in? Did they make the most of the side door? Is anyone barred from going to the press club as a result of this? No, of course, please don't upset the apple cart. Right, it was good copy. I mean, I forget the security implications of it, whatever, right? Who cares? You're being too sensitive. Again, the CCTV footage, ironically, that all of the media would have demanded if it happened somewhere else and they would have run that CCTV footage. But isn't it amazing that none of the media, who are also members of the National Press Club, have run any of that CCTV footage? Well done to the Oz for following up. We will continue to do so. Now, the problems in and around corruption and the big build in Victoria. This story gets worse by the day, and tonight there has been a major moment in that story. The Age newspaper is claiming as their lead tonight, the momentum is growing for a royal commission into the big build. Now, that in and of itself is interesting because Labor MPs want it to happen. Now, the reality is that because we have an election coming up in Victoria in November, the chances of terms of reference, a commissioner being picked, evidence being taken before November, I wouldn't imagine. Now, of course, we saw when it came to Albanese and the Anti-Semitism Royal Commission, they were able to put out an interim report before they'd even spoken to a witness. So it can be done quickly. But if the Victorian government eventually calls one of these, you watch how slow that process is going to be. Many, many months of submissions and there'll be no real information that comes out before the election. But remember the absurdity of the Premier telling us that what had been proven to be elements of corruption in and around access to this scheme by 60 Minutes. Remember what she had said just as late as a couple of days ago, that the 25% increase that clearly was to help cover corruption wasn't corruption, it was inflation. I think we even have the grab. Here is what she said a couple of days ago.
1: And so whether it's a hospital, a school, or a tunnel, we have seen that through inflationary pressures that includes the supply of materials and also worker wages. They've gone up over the past 12 years, and that also includes the period of the pandemic. Now, that's not corruption, that's inflation.
0: Now, there was the absurdity of yesterday, Jacinta Allen literally running away from the media, claiming she couldn't possibly answer any of the questions that are building because the stories are coming each and every day about who knew what and where. There's even a more detailed story tonight about a union representative being completely okay, that Mick Gatto's involved in all. You get my point, right? This keeps coming because the story, and remember 60 Minutes says that the money is still being traced to payments in 2026. Jacinta Allen, before she became the Premier, was, of course, the Minister for the Big Build. Didn't she also have ministerial responsibility for the Commonwealth Games? So two big problems. But now, of course, she sits at the top of the tree. She's going and hoping for, and fingers crossed, wanting another term in office. She cancelled a press conference today because there's a good chance that Nick McKenzie, the one who's lined her up successfully over multiple stories on 60 Minutes, and it's pretty rare for there to be multiple stories on 60 Minutes about one subject, but they keep going back to the well because the well gets deeper. Well, tonight, Jacinta Allen has written an opinion piece for The Age newspaper. Now, I don't know if the logic here is, well, it's The Age who's doing the reporting, so if I just write the comment to The Age, then it'll just stay inside the silo of The Age? Well, methinks not. The headline on the piece says, "I'm deeply sorry for what happened on Big Build Projects. This is how we stop it happening again." And after paragraphs and paragraphs and paragraphs of rubbish, where she sort of pads out the CV, you get to the meat of this. Inflation is one issue. Criminality is another, and there should be no confusion between the two. Well, who created that? We now know that criminals operated on some of Victoria's construction sites. Really? You only now know this to be the case. Well, I again refer you to the reporting of 60 Minutes, the report they just did, the one before and the one before that. There was violence, intimidation, organised criminal behaviour. That is shocking, shocking and unacceptable. It should have never happened. Well, the point being that in terms of the payments, the proof was 2026, not 25, not 24, not 23, not 18, now. It does not represent the overwhelming majority of decent, dedicated, proud union workers on these projects, but it still happened and I accept that. Again, you've got to go digging as if you were somebody working on the big build to finally get to, "I am deeply sorry that it happened on projects funded by the Victorian people." And that's it. "No, I should have done better as the minister. No, I definitely didn't know." That's the line. "I'm deeply sorry for what happened on projects funded by the Victorian people." Now the question is, how do we stop it happening again? The answer is to enforce the law. We gave Victoria Police stronger power, but blah, blah, blah, blah, blah, blah, blah. But believe me, if there are walls to close in, they are closing in fast. How can Labor MPs in any good faith and any decency continue on with her as their leader when, again, she was not foreign to this project, she was of this project? Her argument about being shocked is ignorance. How does that become a qualification for four more years as the government in Victoria? Now, even if Labor finds some way to find a spine, find a backbone and move her on as the Premier, well, there's still the stench of this that exists because of the problem that is so deeply at the heart of this government. And as Stephen Conroy explained on the show last night, a proud member of the Victorian Labor Party, this is not the party that he joins, represents and fights for, one that is finding ways to look the other way through all of this. So best case scenario, there is a new government in Victoria. Second best scenario, there's a new premier in Victoria. Third best scenario, there is a royal commission. Fourth best scenario, the royal commission is announced but takes forever to happen and, of course, does nothing before November. Meantime, latest opinion polls have come out tonight and they show One Nation as the number one choice right now, standalone of Victorian voters ahead of this election happening in November. 26% for Labor, 26% for the Coalition, 27% for One Nation, 13% for the Greens and 8% somewhere else. Obviously, logically, we can all do the maths that if the One Nation and Liberals get together, preference each other, then there is a block of over 50% that want to change the government and they want to move it away from the hard left that has been running the joint for way too long. Interestingly, when you have a look at this, which voters or voters believe that the parties are focused on the right issues for Victoria? 39% of people say it's the Liberals, 40% of say it's One Nation, which again is higher than the primary vote there, 25% say for the Nationals, 30% say for the Greens, and 31% for Labor. So Labor is on all the wrong side of all of the polling, right? Even when you look at the personal numbers here, where the favourability number of Jacinta Allen is, well, in the toot, 59% of people with an unfavourable position of her. Presumably, that's not enough to win an election. But let's be honest, Pauline Hanson, while it's great to poll, is not running in the Victorian election. Jess Wilson, who would presumably be the next Premier if they end up winning more seats than One Nation. Well, again, she's only got a 31% favourable. 51 are sitting in the don't know zone, which means, of course, the scare ads will play a part. As for Moira Deeming and whether she is going to end up being the leader of One Nation, because clearly One Nation currently sits without a leader, and as Andrew Bolt explained in some detail this evening, has not quite hit the starter's gun yet on their Victorian campaign. Pauline Hanson, when speaking earlier this afternoon on 3RW, said that in the South Australian election, it was only 6 weeks before where they named Corey Bernardi as the leader, and look what happened. So 5 months, yes, some people may say that that is already too late. Well, the plan will be they'll get to their leader, they'll get to it eventually, but it won't be Moira Deeming. Now, if Moira Deeming had thought that one day there was some sort of a future outside of the Liberal Party with One Nation, and maybe there was some footsies at some point in time, that door is slammed shut for all the obvious reasons, and expect her to lose Liberal endorsement tomorrow.
2: Could that be as late as 6 weeks out from the state
3: election? I don't know when I will be announcing that person, the candidates. I'd like to actually make the announcement for all the candidates, everyone at the same time. It's not going to be drivel here and drivel there with it.
2: Do you have someone in mind?
3: Yes, I do have someone in mind. No, you're not going to get an exclusive from me, so don't ask me. You won't be getting an answer. But the person that I'll put in there will have knowledge and experience, and hopefully will drive a damn good campaign and hold the two major political parties to account on behalf of the people of Victoria.
2: The Victorian Liberal Party is meeting tomorrow to determine the future of the candidacy of Moira Deeming. Would you welcome her to One Nation?
3: No, don't want her.
2: Flat out, no.
3: No. So, and I'll tell you why. I know she had a lot of support from the people when she stood up, but I think based on her allegations against a Liberal Party colleague of hers that were proven to be, no charges were laid, refused to make an apology, and you don't do that to your fellow colleagues. And it tells me a person is not prepared to admit that they got it wrong and backs away from it. I want a person with integrity and honesty, and I don't see that. And that's why I would not offer her a position with One Nation.
0: So it all feels, it all seems like it's all headed in one direction, right? A government in a world of trouble with a deeply unpopular leader. So it's inevitable, right? They're going to lose. Well, no, because the very same opinion poll shows us it matters which of the centre-right parties ends up in charge of the opposition. Why? And this is going to be the sole scare tactic between now and November, which is if it is, in the end, a choice between the Liberal Party and the Labor Party, the coalition will win 54 to 46. But if it is a choice between Labor and One Nation, Labor wins 52-48. Why? Because, of course, all the left goes to Labor. But remember, a third of coalition voters say they will never, never, never preference One Nation. So can you believe, and hopefully the good people of Victoria are smart enough to look through the scare, but you know what the scares are going to be. You know what the scares are going to do. The scares are going to be all about One Nation. And if that is the way that Jacinta Allen is going to be able to save herself and set Victoria on another path towards wreck and ruin, one that not only they actively played a part in, but they actively played a part in looking the other way. And then when they've been caught and caught and caught and caught and caught, the best they can find is one line of sorry. Surely, surely the people of Victoria will see through it. But we'll all find out together. Currently, of course, the One Nation number, I understand why it's working everywhere else around the country. But without a leader, it is essentially none of the above at the moment. The Libs would be hoping a lot of that chunk starts moving their way. However, the further you get away from central Melbourne, the stronger it gets for One Nation, particularly in and around Western Melbourne, apparently. Now, as you know, we always like to celebrate, and I mean celebrate, the idea that we are paying for politicians and also paying for them to make bad social media videos. Some of them, of course, making that bad social media videos about the midwinter ball. But let me have a look here at what you've got, because you don't just have bad politicians, you've got bad staffers making crap like this. And following on from last night's rubbish, here is the Federal Health Minister. This is a cabinet minister, people.
4: Did you know you're getting another tax cut?
0: Pat Conroy was preparing for the National Press Club today.
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0: So good it's worth playing twice, right? He also, in that press club speech, went on to say that Sir Robert Menzies was a Nazi sympathiser. Wow. And final one here too is another Labor MP celebrating the 1st of July. Is Victoria going to pass on a chance to get rid of a government that stenches as badly as this does? We'll have a chat about it in a moment or two's time. Wow, what a week. Again, thank you for all the kind words about the doco. It'll be up at skynews.com.au and on YouTube over the weekend.
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0: Sky News will be back after this short break.
1: Thank you so much for watching. They're all in the man cave tonight. Ross Campbell, the New South Wales Senator and future New South Wales Senator.
2: Great to be here. We had to welcome you home from your globe-trotting tour de force.
1: Do you enjoy that? I mean, running around the US, we were talking about Bristol Motor Speedway. Yeah. What a great joint that is.
3: Yeah, there's a great fireworks supermarket just down the road too where we went up. Then we unfortunately found out state laws differ for fireworks in America.
1: Damn it.
2: You're not in Fishwick anymore.
1: Damn it. Yeah, a few people asked me about that NASCAR experience. The sound was like a million cicadas going around. Oh, and I just it was amazing. Yeah. All right, so... let us not put off this conversation any longer, Joe.
2: Yes.
1: Jacinta Allen, all right? So we know that if there are walls that can close in, they must, surely are, closing in on her right now. However, 5 months out, Parliament no doubt goes on its mid-winter break in Victoria, the opportunity to do something, all of those moments change. So there's a very deliberate strategy here, which was Sunday was 60 minutes, survive, and then punch out this opinion piece tonight where... Garbage. One line, I'm sorry. Garbage. If it's a logical world, she should go. But what do you think's going to happen?
2: Yeah, I think it would be great if she did go. It would be great for the party if Ben Carroll came in and took her spot. I think the only thing protecting her is that her leadership or the leadership is such a poison chalice. Who would want it? And there is a proud history in the Labor Party of leaders being forced to frog march at gunpoint into the leadership even when they don't themselves want to do it. So I think it would be that kind of scenario. I think she's in a huge amount of trouble. I know people were saying a few months ago, you know, Labor could get back from this. I think the Libs have got momentum now, despite the fact they're still trying to tear themselves apart. And a big shout out to Moira Deeming. What are you doing? But also, I think the fact that this is coming from the Nine stable, the fact that it's the Age that is making these allegations and exposing these links, that means the sort of I stand with Dan crowd can't afford to just sort of write off, oh, it's just a News Corp beat up. Oh, you know, it's just, you know, the right-wing media having a go at it. It's Nick McKenzie.
1: And the television of it all really matters as well, right? I mean, those 60 minutes
2: things. Also her running away from Parliament and trying to avoid questions. She has a besieged look about her.
3: Yeah, they're crossing the road and then going back. Then go running in back into
2: that's,
3: the house.
2: That's right. Why did the Premier like, cross the
1: you're
2: road?
1: You're the Premier.
2: Not to get
1: whatever
2: to the other
1: meeting
2: side.
1: You're running to, they'll wait for you. Yeah. Right? Just go, oh, g'day, guys, what do you want to talk about? Bang, bang, bang, boom, boom, boom, boom, boom. But again, Ross, it speaks to a culture that has existed for too long. But I also can't ignore here that there is a version of the poll that we just had a look at before that has Labor in all trouble in the world, but the greatest scare that might save their backside is being able to point to One Nation and currently the empty seat that is everything it represents. That would be their one last hope, wouldn't it? And look, you know, think it would be diabolical for them to get back, but I can feel the scare coming from tonight.
3: I think it's, other than you, she doesn't, you know, doesn't want to leave, no one will take it. I think it's a real thing that she wants to stay there because it's the only way so many survive. There's a real stink around what's happened and how it's happened. That story that she urged other people or her office urged other people to do a deal on thing. I think there's people going to jail at the end of this. Yeah, well, if they stay in power, I think it's the only way they think they can get out of it. So I think she'll ride this boat down as far as it goes, hoping, exactly as you say, that the One Nation Liberal fight keeps her in power.
1: Correct. And, of course, for the purposes of the lawyers watching and the puckering that is happening in the office, we are making no suggestions about the Premier, of course, in relation to this situation in terms of potential criminality. But, obviously, the political problem, it's pretty obvious where it is right now. So, Joe, obviously, cock-a-hoop the Prime Minister would be, rather than you calling him, he'd be calling you, going, what about these polls? We've gone from 28 to like 2 points is everything, but then a whole bunch of other polls come out and go, maybe not. And I love the breakdown in the YouGov poll, the Sky News polls.
2: Yep.
1: Working class number is hard against the PM at the moment from personally, where it's like over 60% dissatisfied with his leadership and wanting to not vote for them in terms of the primary vote. You can see right now 25 versus 37 in terms of One Nation Coalition at 15.
2: Yep.
1: Now, it's all well and good for them to say, oh, look, you know, the commentariat will save us, the Mamma Mia of it all will save us, but the truth is if the working class isn't going to back them, they can't win.
2: The truth is that even if Labor does win without the working class, it's not a party that I want to support or can believe in. So this is to me is the saddest and most profound problem with what's happening. It's not as big of an existential threat to Labor as it is to the coalition, which is yet to come up with any credible path. And I don't know what that path is either. It's not like, you know, I really feel for them. But if the Labor Party is not the party of the worker, then it cannot call itself the Labor Party. It is simple as that. If they lose those blue collar votes, then they lose their soul. And they have to find out why people are going. And I can tell you it's pretty obvious. It's because when you sound like a bunch of anemic, progressive bureaucrats who are more concerned about, you know, Palestinian workers than Australian workers, and there'll be some of that crap at the national conference and the state conference coming up, the left looking idiotic again and dragging the party down, then the blue-collar base is going to say, well, screw you, I'm going to vote for One Nation, even though their policies will leave me worse off, because I'd no longer believe, and again, it's a trust issue, I no longer believe anything you tell me.
1: Well, and again, right, I try to tell you what's actually going on. You know what I... in terms of the opinion, you clearly know what I want to happen with the world, but I also tell you what is going on in the world. And that's why that Labor attack is always about their voting record, the ACTU stuff. It's about to try to hold as hard as they can those Labor-curious people from going somewhere else. But again, Ross, I mean, you see it in the chamber. These people who will have claimed to have had working class roots, and yes, they may well have at some point in their bio, at some point in their life, they still have family or friend connections, but they moved up in the union movement, up in the Labor Party, and they swan about hardly like people who care about the working man or woman.
3: Yeah, they're interested in their super funds, they're interested in their delegate votes, they're not interested in their problems. And that's where it's gone. These people aren't leaving Labor Party. Labor Party's left them.
1: Yes.
3: That's what's going on there. I mean... We're never there. We're on 15%. We're fighting with the Greens in the working class. I get that.
1: Yeah, yeah.
3: But what's going on is they finally understand that they've been voting Labor all their lives and their plot's not getting any better. But the other problem for us is more people are identifying as working class because the middle class is under such pressure now too.
1: Correct.
3: No one thinks they're well off. So it's not a problem that people are leaving the Labor Party. They're just realising that Labor Party's long left them. They're worried about all the things you're talking about, and that's the problem.
1: Well, remember, I've showed you how many times the old campaign button from the Hawke era, which is put Australia first, Australian Labor Party with the Australian flag, right?
2: Yeah, absolutely.
1: Those three words are racist now. The Australian flag, racist now. Labor Party, small font in the middle, is the only thing left standing, right? By the way, when I just mentioned the Mamma Mia thing, I am not going to war with Mamma Mia at all. I actually like Mia quite a lot. I've appeared on their podcasts. The reason I'm going to start talking a little more about them and their political power is because they have the number one podcast in the country. For all the conversation about podcasts and who has the power and all that, like for multiple elections, and we certainly saw this in 2022, if people really want to be paying attention to what's happening online, you've got to pay attention to what's actually happening online.
2: That's right.
1: And they have been at the forefront of it for some time. All right, Ross. John Barilaro, the former Deputy Premier of New South Wales, apparently now working for you part-time or otherwise. Why?
3: Number one, because he's been through it. You know, I worked well. I was State Director. He was Deputy Prime Minister. He's one of the few guys that can look me and tell me when I'm full of... Yep. The proverbial and bring it back down, but also his networks. He's still got a lot of people out there that talk to him that valued what he did back in the day. It comes with some baggage, I'm sure of it. But, you know, the problem with us is we've been talking about One Nation, we've been talking about Labor, we have to improve ourselves. And if I can't get someone doing that, telling me that, I'm not going to go anywhere. And that's the real reason.
1: Yeah, I mean, Joe, does it speak to a problem of modern politics, right, which is anyone who's come into Australian politics, state or federal, post-2004, they don't have that super scheme that everyone pre-2004, where essentially there has to be a life post-politics. And we see that with people like Matt Keane, who essentially used their time in office in order to become highly identifiable with a certain sector, go off and work in that sector. We've seen this in the defence industry for a long period of time.
2: Those mean people keep trying to outlaw it on the basis of rampant conflict of interest.
1: Yeah, but the idea that somebody it speaks to his commitment to party, that he's working for the party, could be doing something else, but what does it say to you about the post life of even a deputy premier of a state.
2: Yeah, I remember, I think it was Miranda Devine once said, we need to find a better use for our former prime ministers because all they do is just sort of wander around making trouble and trying to reinsert themselves. We need to give them, you know, something to do with their hands. John Barilaro, look, I feel for the bloke. He's obviously had his struggles, and I'm a big believer in second chances, but it's fair to say that every time he gets a second chance, he seems to get himself back in it again. So he's a man who has been given a lot of second chances. Remember, he was going to blow up the coalition when Gladys was the premier.
3: The koalas.
2: Yeah. And then
1: he knows the rap sheet.
2: When he'd come back and conquered his demons and everything, suddenly he's engineered this trade role for himself, which he then has to give up after 2 weeks, not because he's legally forced to, but because the opprobrium is just so huge. So maybe you could be like the Berenstain Bears where John Barilaro could tell you what not to do.
3: That's part of it too.
2: That's right. That's how you learn, isn't it?
1: All right, last one here. And we want to talk about, again, sort of perhaps back on the same theme about working class voters. I think one of the responses to the Trump administration is going to be a form of left-wing economic populism that comes out of the states. Now, we've seen in New York that happens with a Mendani. We've seen that ideas that normally you wouldn't think quite square, like universal basic income, all of these things start to come back as the response to a form of government. Now, the Greens think that they're going to be able to somehow be the slingshot to One Nation. But I wanted to talk to both of you about, we haven't seen it in the polls yet, but do you think there's going to be a left-wing economic populism that'll pop up sooner rather than later? I mean, the Greens often threaten it. They thought about it maybe in the last election. But I think at some point we're going to see it in Australia. I don't think it takes government, but I think it's going to kick in.
2: Yeah, except if it worked, someone would have done it by now. That's the thing, isn't it? And again, this is what it is, another risk, but this is the last thing I want to see Labor embrace. The last thing you want, and Jim Chalmers said this once, said the answer to right-wing populism is not left-wing populism, and it is certainly not economics based on ideology and theory that is nutted out on university campuses with no actual knowledge of people's genuine real-world concerns, and that is what needs to be addressed. That is why people are moving away from it. And I tell you what, if you want to know what a sort of ideologically driven, you know, campus economist design policy looks like, it was the 2026 budget that has just been handed down, and look how well that's been embraced by,
1: fair point,
2: by everybody, let alone the working class, who for the first time after the budget and now in two separate polls are now voting for One Nation more than they are voting for Labor. So that is what golden dream of banning negative gearing and CGT discounts that people have been going on about since forever. Okay, you've done it. How's it going?
1: Ross?
3: I just think if you look at new stats out today, looking at the gross wealth of the states that voted red and blue in America, seeing the gross wealth of all the Democrat states drop by billions and the gross wealth of the Republican states go up. People can see they're very popular in New York, the mayor. I've got a US intern at the moment. He says how popular he is, but the policies aren't working. You might get it for one term, then you'll pay the price.
2: Yep, exactly.
1: Winner or loser this week, who stands out for you, Joe?
2: I'd have to say John Barilaro is the winner of the week.
1: Fair enough.
2: And I will, while I think obviously there's still a huge amount of support there, I think Pauline Hanson coming off a bit in the news poll, I think that shows that they've probably peaked.
1: Okay, Ross?
3: I'm biggest loser. I didn't go to the winner ball last night, but I made sure I was in the chamber and I called quorum, so they all had to come out of their frocks and come into the chamber at 10:07. Had to come on in and do that.
1: Then that's a great win. I love that. By the way, shout out to your boy. He's racing at Eastern Creek this weekend in Sydney.
3: Yeah, the Pulsar Series, the Opera Pulsar Series. Come out, free entry at Eastern Creek. Come on, have a look.
1: Good stuff. And you can see a senator on the spanners. It'll all be good. Thank you, boys. Thank you, appreciate it. Quick break. Back with more. A happy way to end our week, and that is to talk to our mate Colin Flynn. We'll do that next.
0: Sky News will be back after this short break.

0: Sky News will be back after this short break.
1: Colm Flynn, he is Irish, but he worked in Rome for a while. He's got a lot of time in the United States and he appears on Australian television. So I'd like to put it this way. Forget Carmen San Diego, but where in the world is Colm Flynn right now? Colm, where are you, my friend?
2: Sky 24, News News Nation, News ABC 24. What is it again, Paul?
1: News 24 starts the 27th of July. News 24, okay?
2: I got to write that down, but I am so excited. I am pumped. And I tell you, I'm in Washington, D.C. at the moment, and I've got a wonderful story for you this evening, Paul, because we know that every evening on the program, you bring Australia a bunch of beer-guzzling thugs, common criminals, if we're going to be honest about it. And so management at Sky News, soon to be News 24, they've asked me, Colm, bring some class back to proceedings. So tonight we're bringing you a story of royalty, the Habsburg Empire. From the 13th century, for almost 600 years, Paul, this family, not only were they one of the most powerful and influential families in Europe, but across the entire world, they ruled Croatia, Austria, Hungary, parts of Italy, Germany, and even their influence stretched into Latin America for a while. This was a massive dynasty. Now, the empire is gone, of course, but there are still Habsburgs around today. And in Europe, where I'm from, when you meet them, it is like meeting royalty. That surname, a Habsburg, carries so much weight. And recently, I had the opportunity to sit down with one of the most famous Habsburgs alive today, direct descendant of the empire. His name is Edward Habsburg. He's from Hungary, and for 10 years, for a decade, he served as Hungary's ambassador to the Holy See. So, dealing as a diplomat with the Pope and with the Vatican, sometimes in very turbulent times when their policies, you know, between the Vatican and the nation of Hungary, they didn't see eye to eye. But he's a fascinating man. He's a gentleman and he really carries that class of being a Habsburg. And we talked about many things in the interview, Paul, but one thing he mentioned to me was that even though, again, the empire is gone, he said growing up as a Habsburg, it was like you had a spotlight shining on you everywhere you walked. And so I asked him, first of all, what did he mean by this?
3: When you are born a Habsburg and you grow up a Habsburg, an identity is offered to you, a ready-made identity. You have to think whether you want to accept it. People have certain expectations. Mm. They expect a Habsburg to be somehow different, to stand by certain principles, to behave, to dress well, to be Catholic. To marry and have lots of children. All of these things, and also to believe in monarchy, and all of this whole package is handed to you.
2: Yeah, it's beautiful. He said that, you know, some members of the family choose to accept it, others choose not to. He said it's easier when you choose to accept it and you take on that Habsburg identity. But you know what, Paul? One of the most beautiful things, and I think the most beautiful thing about this story, is that even though they ruled for six centuries across all of Europe, again, that power, that influence shaping, not just European history, but world history, they were also defined by their faith and by their Catholicism. And they had a beautiful ritual in the family that when one of the kings or one of the emperors would die, they were buried in a crypt, which is underneath Vienna in Austria. And you had to go down these steps. But when the coffin was brought to the door with the king or the emperor and all the crowds were there, the doors were locked, they were shut, and it was called a knocking ritual. They would have to knock. And as the crowd watched on, a small monk would answer behind. And here's what happened during the knocking ritual. It's beautiful.
3: When the emperor's coffin is being brought to the door of that stair, the master of ceremonies knocks three times at the door, and the voice from inside says, "Who is there?" And the master of ceremonies says, "Franz Joseph, Emperor of Austria, King of Hungary, King of Croatia," and then rattles down all the 27 titles that we have. And the voice of the monk from inside says, "We don't know him." And then he knocks again. He says, "Who is there?" And then he lists all the achievements of the emperor, which peace treaties he made, which wars he won, how often he was married, all of these things. And again, the voice says, "We don't know him." And then he knocks a third time. And the voice says, "Who is there?" And the master of ceremonies sees Franz Joseph, a poor sinner. And then the door opens. I think that's beautiful, not just in itself, but also as a gesture. The Habsburg emperors wanted even their death and funeral to be an encouragement and a sermon and to show people with what attitude you should walk towards death.
2: Isn't that beautiful that no matter your fancy title or the wars you won or the empire you had, that when it comes down to it, you and I were just the same and we're all going out the same way we came in. So Paul, it's a beautiful story of humility and just a lovely ritual that I think hasn't happened for a number of, a century or so, but lovely to relive that memory with him.
1: Now, the World Cup is happening, of course, in and around you right now, all over, everywhere. Great to see football fans going nuts. How are you feeling about it, considering that, you know, the Irish are not at the centre of it?
2: I was about to say, I'm hoping Ireland will win this year in my fantasy land that I live in. But no, we've no hope. You know what? The beautiful thing about it is I was in New York last week or 2 weeks ago when we were chatting and I went up to Gotham Pizza, by the way, your pizza suggestion,
1: hey!
2: Had a beautiful slice. Yes, thank you for that. But it was great to see all the crowds around, the Brazilians, a lot of Scottish football fans in too. The atmosphere has been electric here. And you know what the thing is? A lot of people have been saying that it's changing their perceptions of America. You know, sometimes people on the other side of the pond think Americans can be rude and obnoxious and very loud and fake. Have a good day. Have a nice day. But a lot of people I've been speaking to, they've been saying that they're actually finding the Americans really friendly and really genuine. And that's been one of the big surprises. So it's been beautiful to be here in the middle of it all.
1: Good on you, Colm. They absolutely are, as are you each and every week. Thank you very much, mate. Do appreciate it. Colm Flynn joins us at the end of each and every week. And yeah, a reminder that Sky News becomes News 24. It happens on the 27th of July. Also, another big announcement from our little program. I can't do it now, can't do it Sunday, but I'll definitely have it for you by Monday. More in a sec here on Paul Murray.
0: Sky News will be back after this short break.

0: Sky News will be back after this short break.
1: All right, that's our show for tonight. Reminder that all of the highlights of everything we do is at skynews.com.au. That's where, of course, you can find the videos, find the stories, make it your homepage. And when you like a video that we put up, you can find that in the opinion section. Obviously, share it as far and wide as possible because that's part of what we do here, which is you and I are in on it, but we've got to get the message out to as many as possible. You can also do that, of course, via the socials, which for me is PM Off Air, but also the YouTube channel for Sky News, where the doco about the United States and Trump's America and 250 will be available over the weekend. I'm really excited for even more people to see it, but thank you to everyone who was there last night. It was a big event for us. I do appreciate it. All right. That, again, is the show, as I say. Go Tigers, go Yankees. Thank you to James, who's the best Uber driver in the world, and he knows exactly why. Have a wonderful weekend and go the Socceroos, 4 a.m. Saturday.
2: Ladies and gentlemen, welcome to the Late Debate.
3: Well, thanks for joining us again on The Late Debate. I'm James McPherson with Danica DiGiorgio and Caleb Bond, who is in fighting form tonight. You ready to go, Caleb?
4: Oh, I'm always in fighting form. I'm more surprised about you being Paul Murray's Uber driver. What's the go here, mate? Are you his new chauffeur or what?
3: I just love hanging out with Paul, so whenever he needs a ride, I pick him up, drive him wherever he needs to go.
5: There you go.
4: What a friendly chap.
3: Unfortunately, I was not his Uber driver. I presume he was talking about his time in the United States, was he?
4: No, he's talking about his Uber driver tonight.
3: Oh, tonight? Yeah. Well, as soon as the show's done, I'll be driving Paul wherever he wants to go. All right, let's get into it.
4: James, what an awkward place to leave him silent.
3: I missed the context. I caught the end of Paul Murray's show. I heard him say James and Uber, but I missed the context.
4: Doesn't matter. Anyway, get on with the show.
5: All right, move
4: James.
5: On. There
3: Come
5: we go.
3: On. All right, here we go. Taxpayers forking out thousands of dollars so an influencer can tell us what incredible value for money the massively over budget, not yet working Snowy 2.0 project is. There's plenty of controversy from Canberra's midwinter ball, with some politicians using their outfits to promote their pet causes, and the treasurer criticised for not understanding the dress code at all.
4: Do you want to say that again, James?
3: I do not want to do that again. And why is the Trump administration considering a ban on pregnant women entering the United States? We'll get to all of that shortly. But first, should American-style pickup trucks be banned from Australian roads? Critics say the yank tanks are too large for public spaces, consume too much fuel, and in the event of an accident, are more deadly to other road users. RMIT lecturer in urban and environment policy, Dr. Liam Davies, is calling for them to be outlawed because, and I quote, they aren't fit for purpose and no one needs one. People just want them. Well, I agree with everything he says. The cars do clog parking spaces. They guzzle fuel, and you'd certainly come off second best in a crash with one, but it's not the place of university academics to decide what we do and don't need. If I want to drive an oversized yank tank, I reserve the right to do so, and I shouldn't need permission from my betters at RMIT before I buy a vehicle, Danica.
5: I disagree. I think that they're absolutely hideous trucks. Why would we want them on our roads here? Have you seen the photos? Can we please bring up the slideshow of the photos of these vehicles, right? Not only are they taking up lanes, so if I was driving next to it, look at this, right? They're literally over the lane, over the road. So if you were coming in the other direction, you could be possibly bamboozled by this thing. In the parking spaces, we know how tight the parking spaces are in inner city Sydney, for example. And look at this, they're taking up two bays. Why on earth would we want these big beasts here in Australia? I think they're an absolute hindrance on the road. I don't care if you want them out in the regions where there's a lot more land, where there's a lot more space, but in a city, they are a nightmare.
4: So when you drive your big yank tank up the Hume Highway, you reach a certain point and then the coppers pull you over and say, no trucks here, sir. Is that what you're suggesting? Because it'd have to be some sort of cut-off. If you're allowed to have them outside of the city, there's got to be some point at which you can no longer drive your car. Is that what you're suggesting?
5: I don't know what you mean by that. I'm just saying in the city, I think they look they're just too big. If you're taking up two bays in an area that's already very busy, that's annoying.
4: But should they be banned, as the academic says?
5: I don't think they should be banned from out regional areas. I'm talking inside the inner city
4: areas.
5: Okay,
4: so my point is that you then have to decide that there is a border somewhere that says where these cars can and cannot be driven.
5: Look, Caleb, I'm not going to go into the intricate nature of what the border should or should not be.
4: I'm not asking you where it should be. I'm just saying that there would be one.
5: I am just pointing out the point that if they're in the inner city, they are a hindrance to drivers. If you're coming in the other direction and they're over the line, don't you think that that's a problem?
4: Well, of course they shouldn't be over the line. I'm just
5: But
4: saying.
5: They are because they're so big. These things, right, they are Why the RAM, 1,500 metres, about 5.9 metres long and up to 2.47 metres wide.
4: 1,500 metres?
5: That's
4: a
5: RAM,
4: very
5: sorry.
4: Long car.
5: The RAM 1,500, excuse me. I'm so sorry. I'm not going to hear the end of this now. These two are going to absolutely hammer
4: the wind
5: me for the rest of the evening, I can just tell already, when I'm trying to try and make a valid point about these beasts here. But it's true. They are a hindrance in already tight parking spots.
4: Okay, so you would like them banned in certain parts of suburbia?
5: Correct.
4: Right, okay. So if we were going to do that, we would have to decide that there's a certain point beyond which you cannot drive your car. The problem here, as far as I can see, and I agree that they're inappropriate in some places, shouldn't be taking up two parking spaces or whatever. We've got a dickhead problem, not a car problem, right? So if you want to have your yank tank and drive your yank tank around, fine by me, but you've just got to accept that there are certain places you can't park it because the parking spaces are too big. Like, just if everyone just did the right thing, there would be no problem.
6: Well, if you have to take up two parking spaces, wouldn't you just pay the both meters? So it just costs you double, right?
4: Well, if you go to a supermarket, you're not paying for the car park. So
6: yeah, but you know, can always get a park at the supermarket.
4: Yeah, but you shouldn't take up two spaces.
6: Why not?
4: Well, because it's one parking space for one car.
5: But isn't that
4: I'm
5: the
4: just
5: problem?
4: Saying people
5: isn't
4: should
5: that the problem with these cars is they can't fit in one bay? They do take up
4: well, there
5: two
4: are,
5: bays.
4: Well, there are obviously parking spaces where you can put them and parking spaces where you cannot. So you simply don't take that car to places where you can't park
5: it. But then
4: it.
5: What's the point of having a vehicle? If it's your
4: well,
5: only
4: it's up to
5: vehicle,
4: you as the consumer.
5: But that's what I mean. If it's your only vehicle that you've got, then what you say, no, well, because you've got that, then you, this is what I mean. It gets very
4: it's
5: convoluted. It
4: so
5: gets very, very convoluted
4: it's not up
5: then.
4: To the government
5: you can't take the car in certain places because we don't have the
4: but
5: infrastructure.
4: That's what you're
6: saying, though.
5: But that's what I'm saying. But then shouldn't it just be a ban then?
6: So you want to
5: ban it?
4: No.
5: Ban it.
4: No. So you want to take the choice away from people.
5: I think it
4: you
5: should
4: don't
5: be
4: have
5: banned.
4: A choice.
5: I think it should be banned. We don't have the infrastructure here to cater for these monstrosities.
6: Rather than changing Danica's mind, we convinced her to go even harder.
4: That's it. I know.
6: She went from
4: get rid of them all.
5: Should be banned. We don't have the infrastructure here to cater for these monstrosities.
6: Rather than changing Danica's mind, we convinced her to go even harder.
4: That's it. I know.
6: She went from
4: get rid of them all
6: from certain areas.

0: pedestrians, cyclists. I'd be in favour of a higher licence qualification for this.
1: Oh, here we go. So we want more restrictions. Everyone wants restrictions.
0: That's not a restriction.
1: Well, it is. It's a restriction on your ability to
0: No, a licence isn't a restriction. It just means you've got to prove your ability before you're allowed to drive one of these things.
1: Yeah, but I know, but you can drive around a small truck without needing to go and get another licence. So you'd have to include all of that as well. Like, you can go down to any, you know, car hire company and get a small truck to move your furniture around.
0: I think
1: around
0: a small truck is easier to drive than, you know, one of these things.
1: Really?
2: See, I feel you're on the fence about these things as well. See, we're going around in circles with these things tonight because the problem is they are a risk on the road.
0: But everything's a risk on the road, Danica.
2: But not if your vehicle is so big that it's heading into incoming traffic.
0: Well, other people shouldn't drive straight into you.
2: Did you not see so hang on a second. You're saying if you are driving this thing, it's going over the middle line, here we go, it is the responsibility of people in the the other direction to swerve and avoid you.
0: Can we go back to that photograph where he's clearly over the... We can't go back to
2: the first one.
0: That photograph showed... He had more room on his left-hand side. Yeah. That's bad driving
2: in
0: the vehicle.
2: But hang on a second. So can we just bring that photo back up, please? No, we're going through the carousel here.
1: We'll get there eventually.
2: We'll get there. Hopefully we'll get
1: there. There he is.
2: Right,
0: so he's got room on the left.
2: But not that much room. We can't pause it.
1: Anyway, he does have room on the left.
2: The point is, I think if you look at that vision, it would be very tight, very tight. Even if he veers slightly over to his left, it would be very tight then to go into the...
1: Look, it looks to me like he souped up the wheel arches or something, in which case the car should be defected if it can't stay in a normal lane. But these cars are imported into the country legally. There is no issue that is taken with them at the point of importation. So they're taken to be a normal car that an average person can drive. And as far as I'm concerned, it should be left like that. I mean, if you want to talk about it's okay in the regions, you know they have supermarkets in regional towns as well where they also have car parks. So you run into exactly the same problems but there as you do
2: fight,
1: in the city.
2: Find a patch of grass in a park and park on them.
1: Well, see, and then here we come to the problems with trying to restrict these things. Just less government, I think, would be good.
2: But park on a curb, Caleb. Find it.
1: While Danica's driving around in her Ram 1500 metre to the Widminter ball that James McPherson is going to.
2: Off to a flyer.
1: I'm sure I'll be able to add something to it at the end of the night and we'll have all made it. What was it a few weeks ago? When you were away, Danica, Gemma Tognini was sitting in that chair and she made a reference to Pauline Nation's One Hanson. So, you know, we all get a shot.
0: It's actually that chair.
1: It is, it's that chair.
2: Well, shame we don't have a picture of you with your helmet on hand.
1: I'm never going to live that down. 2018 that photo was taken, but it resurfaced. If you didn't see it the other night, go back and watch. Was it Monday or Tuesday?
2: Monday night. It was great viewing.
1: You'll be able to see me in an antique diver's helmet. All right, let's talk about something a little more serious, shall we? Julie Gillard spends a lot of time in the UK now. In fact, I think she spends most of her time living over there. And just the other day, she was giving a lecture at Manchester University, and she was asked by a member of the audience about, of course, the changes that were made under her government to the Sex Discrimination Act. Now, this has come back to the fore very recently because, of course, the Giggle versus Tickle case. The Sex Discrimination Act was amended in 2013 to remove references to biological sex, so it then became about your gender identity. And this is part of what has been used to argue that a transgender woman, that is a biological man, is a legitimate woman under the eyes of the law. Now, that happened under the Gillard government. Julia Gillard, first female Prime Minister, oversaw all of this, so it's become a bit of a bone of contention. Finally, Julia Gillard has addressed what happened when she made those changes. She's given us her praises of how things look today, but I'm not sure I've really learnt anything that I didn't know already. Take a listen.
3: It was a different time. It wasn't something squarely before the Parliament at the time that the legislation was being amended.
1: Now, it sounds like she's, you know, kind of trying to say, well, you know, it's ended up in a place that I didn't think it would end up in. but she's just not willing to go far enough to say... And I said... must have been a month ago we were talking about this because, of course, I think she was speaking at some book event in the UK, and people rocked up with signs saying,

0: Julie Gillard, destroyer of women's rights. And I remember saying at the time, all she needs to do is come out and say, one, when we amended the law, the transgender thing wasn't big like it is now, so I didn't foresee that we would end up in this position. And two, I'm very sorry that we've ended up in this position. This is never what I intended. And she's kind of gone halfway there. Like, you know, the transgender thing wasn't a thing back then. OK, so do you regret making the decision or not? I don't get why she can't go the whole hog.
1: So before we unpack this whole thing, just sticking on that point, why do you think, because I've wondered about this, why has she not simply said, as you have articulated, you know, she should say, is she being poorly advised? Does she think that people will blame her, even if she admits wrongdoing? Or is she somehow enraptured with the trans movement and maybe fears blowback from the LGBTQ community?
0: I suspect the latter.
2: Yeah.
1: You reckon?
0: Yeah. She doesn't want to get caught up in the argument. And Julia Gillard, to her credit, since leaving politics, has spent most of her time not getting involved in politics. And I think she would be concerned about wading too far back into it and then opening up a can of worms that she can't wriggle out of. But, you know, I just don't think it would be that hard for her to say, look, you know, I understand that what I did at the time I thought was the right thing to do, but in hindsight it's caused unintended consequences and I'm sorry for that.
1: The other problem, of course, is if she came out and said that, she would be at war with the current Labor Party.
2: Yeah.
1: Who have no desire at all to change the...
2: Well, no, the current Labor Party still can't answer the very basic question of what is a woman. It seems to absolutely confound every single MP. I thought her response today was so weak. It was kind of half in, half out. A lot of things have changed since then. Well, what does that mean? You either want change or you don't want change. Don't sit on the fence when you profess to be the Prime Minister, a champion of misogyny, a champion of women's rights. But ever since Julia Gillard changed the Sex Discrimination Act, women's rights have been erased. I mean, the buck literally stops with her. She was the one who put pen to paper. And ever since then, we have seen biological men invade women's spaces. We have seen women like Sal Grover hauled in front of courts for daring to challenge the very notion of basic biological sex. And then a court rules in her favour that, yes, sex is interchangeable. It has been this flow-on effect ever since that law was changed. So, you know, it's all well and good for Julia Gillard to now kind of go, oh, I'm just going to sit on the fence. Well, no, you have done women in this country such a disservice, so spare me that you're a feminist nonsense. You are the exact opposite of what you preach to be.
1: She's clearly hoping this issue will go away.
2: Washes away.
1: For the longest time, people would ask her, what is a woman, and questions of that nature, and she would say, I'm not going to get involved in these gotcha questions, and she would just bat it away and people would move on. Now she's finally decided, I can't keep doing that, because primarily due to Sal Grover, this has become such a massive issue.
2: Absolutely.
1: So everywhere she goes now, she's asked about the Sex Discrimination Act. And I feel like, again, she's hoping that that answer will be just enough to get her off the hook and people will move on. I don't think that's going to happen.
2: But the reality is, it shouldn't even be an issue. It's only become an issue because politicians have politicised the issue across the country. Jacinta Allen's made it a problem. I would say Julia Gillard has made it a problem. Labor MPs have made it a problem. People like Katie Gallagher, people who are not willing to admit what a woman is, they have made what was never, what was always accepted as a biological fact, something that it's just not.
1: Well, it's worth hearing for a moment from Michaela Cash and the Coalition's efforts to move a motion to have the Sex Discrimination Act fixed.
3: I introduced into the Senate the Coalition's bill to restore common sense to the Sex Discrimination Act and define sex as biological. Girls are girls, women are women, boys are boys, men are men. And do you know what Labor and the Greens did? They killed it before it could even be debated.
1: So there you go, Danica. That's why Julia Gillard doesn't want to come out and say we made a mistake, because effectively then she'll be criticising the Albanese government.
2: Yeah, exactly. That's why she'd rather stay silent, which
1: so
2: is such a shame.
1: Over
2: it's always, but it's politics. It's protecting the rights of a very small percentage of the Australian population over the majority of Australian women and little girls, because it is women that are having their rights erased. All right, let's move on now. Tell me you are desperate to sell a pup. without telling me you're desperate to sell a pup. You know the Snowy Hydro 2.0 scheme? Yes, the one that's $10 billion over budget and about now another 2 years overdue. An absolute disaster of a scheme. Well, Labor has gotten so desperate, they've hired a social media influencer to go over, to go down and have a look at this project and try and sell it on social media. Her name is Sarah Aubrey. She is the voice actor behind the Electrify This social media pages. She has done a video where she's described, this is the video, described this project as an incredible value for money. After she was given $1,000 of taxpayers' money to produce YouTube and Instagram content on a three-day trip from the 1st of to the 3rd of June, she was also given return flights, Sydney to Wagga Wagga, accommodation and meals. Now, would you be more interested in Snowy Hydro after hearing this?
4: This thing's going to last 150 years. And by 2050, this will meet half of Australia's energy needs. Pretty amazing, right?
2: Yeah, what's pretty amazing is the stats, as I said. So it's $10 billion over budget, 2 years overdue, less than halfway complete. Auditors don't know when this project will be finished. It's now costing $42 billion in total. That's 21 times more than we will be told. So I'm not exactly sure how one could possibly describe this as pretty amazing. Now, influencers are paid every single day in Australia to go out and to spruik products. It's the way a number of influencers have made money, whether it be, you know, makeup, hair, clothing products. The point is, hiring an influencer doesn't necessarily bother me. It's hiring an influencer to sell a pup, which has been an absolute disgrace from the very beginning. And at the same time, our energy bills are going up. Nothing is changing under this renewables only facade. And so Labor's first thought was to hire a social media influencer to try and sell the thing?
0: And it's the fact that it's done with taxpayers' money.
2: You know,
0: as you say, there's no issue with a person, you know, who is upfront about the fact that they are spruiking a sponsor to spruik a sponsor. That's what advertising is. Advertiser pays, a person then delivers product, whether that is in an ad break or during a program or on social media or whatever. You know, people are not stupid. They know that an ad is an ad, though it has to be declared as such. But it's the fact that it's not a private business doing that, because they're well within their rights to hawk their product. It's that the government is paying to have an influencer or someone else come and talk up an energy scheme. It's just not necessary. Now, $3,000, sure, to drop in the ocean, but why does it need to be spent in the first place? What benefit has Australia derived from a woman being paid $3,000 plus flights, plus meals, plus accommodation to go and make a few videos about the Snowy Hydro scheme? I mean, look, to be perfectly fair, I didn't know she'd made the videos until I read about it in the paper, so that may go to some level of telling you how effective they were. They certainly didn't turn up in my algorithm. But what was the point? What have we derived from this? Nothing, as far as I can see.
1: I think she got about 100,000 followers on her social media or something, which is not insignificant. Not as many as Danica's got, but it's still...
2: Oh. Yeah,
1: fairly
2: right.
1: Good. My point is, if the Snowy 2.0 project is so great, then you shouldn't need some influencer that we've never heard of to try and sell it.
2: Yeah, but that's what I mean. Isn't it embarrassing that they've resorted to that?
1: A better use of money would be to produce a video explaining to the public why it's $10 billion over budget, mm-hmm. why it's 2 years late, and then sure, tell us, but it's all going to be worth it, but explain what's actually going on rather than having some young person who specialises in, you know, TikTok or Instagram videos pretending like they know all about this and they're explaining it to the public who have a lot of genuine questions about why this project is so off track.
2: I'm surprised I didn't get Chris Bowen or one of the other Labor MPs. They've been doing all their little social media.
0: Malcolm Turnbull. That's who they need to get in to bloody talk about Snowy Hydro.
2: Bring back the ghost. Bring him back for this.
0: His brainchild.
2: Bring him back. But we know that Labor loves a social media video at the moment. They're doing a lot of different dances, a little, you know, claps here and there. They're loving it. Why don't we just get Chris Bowen out to Snowy Hydro and get him doing a dance routine on top of the mountain or something?
1: I would pay $3,000 for Mark Butler to never do a social media.
0: Yes.
2: Mark Butler.
0: Yeah, well, the other day. Oh, my
1: it was
0: God.
1: An absolute
0: terrible.
1: Disaster.
2: Yes.
1: All right, so our political class all gathered in Canberra last night for the annual midwinter ball.
0: Well done.
1: Thank you, Caleb. And we'll show you some of the fashions in a moment. But before we get into that, you know the most interesting part of this to me? It's to raise money for charity, right? Are you aware of how much money they raised last night?
0: How much?
1: $50,000. Now, I thought, is that a bit on the low side for our politicians who are being paid in excess of $200,000 and a lot more than that if you've got ministerial duties or so on? I would have thought when you're all gathering together to raise money for charity and the way the country's being run at the moment, God knows charities need funding, $50,000 sounds pretty small to me. A couple of hundred people or more at the ball, 50 grand.
2: Well, so because I've never been. Have you been to the Midwinter Ball?
0: No, not. I've been to the South Australian one, but not the Canberra.
2: So how does it work? Does every MP make a donation or?
0: Well, you've got to pay for your ticket.
2: You pay for it, which would be quite expensive.
0: But then the fundraising inside is through silent auction or public auction for, you know, things like you can have lunch with the Prime Minister, or I think one of the ones they auctioned last night was a lunch at the press club with, you know, four chief political journos and stuff like that. And they auction off artwork and holidays and all that sort of stuff, right?
1: But wouldn't you, if you're going to a charity event, right, so the reason you're there is we want to raise money for charity, so wouldn't you think before you go, I'm going to donate $500, I'm going to give a grand, right? And then you'd find a way to do that. Or is this just, it's for charity, but it's not really for charity. That's what they say to make it palatable for our political class to go and have a night on the town while everyone else is struggling to pay their power bill.
2: Yeah, I'd say it's probably the latter, to be quite honest, because what was everybody talking about today? They weren't talking about how much funds were raised. Everyone was talking
1: about...
2: There wasn't much to talk about. Everyone was talking about the fashion on the fields.
0: But if they raised 50 grand along the way, it's always better than raising $0.
1: That's true. You're not going to begrudge 50 grand, I guess. All right, Danica, you mentioned the fashion. Let's have a look at some of it. Here's Anne Ali's dress, which apparently she made herself. What do you think? I'm no fashion aficionado, so I'm going to get Caleb's opinion on that.
0: I didn't think it was too bad, to be perfectly honest. But I'm not sure why you have to virtue signal about the fact that you made it yourself. You know, oh, look how good I am. I'm not buying fashion. I've got to say, I actually think she did a reasonable job. Certainly compared to what Georgie Purcell rocked up in. Now, take a look at this. Georgie Purcell is an Animal Justice Party MP in Victoria. She's also the partner of Josh Burns, Labor MP, federal Labor MP. Look at that. It says down the bottom there, defund dog racing.
2: With a cross.
0: With a cross behind the dog, presumably to mark that dogs have been killed or something. I mean, come on. You're right. It is very AOC. What was it? Was it Eat the Rich she rocked up with 1 year?
1: Or Tax the Rich.
0: Tax to the Met Gala or something like that. Oh, I mean, seriously, it's a black tie event, right? You don't turn up with political slogans written on your dress. And I've met Georgie Purcell. In fact, I debated her one night on Sky years ago when I was still living in Melbourne about greyhound racing. And she's a perfectly lovely person to deal with.
2: Oh, I'm sure she is.
0: She's better than that, I think. Even though we have very different ideas about these things, she's better than that.
1: Right, you mentioned it was a black tie event. So, Danica, here's what Jim Chalmers wore.
2: Yeah.
1: Did he misunderstand what black tie means? That's Anthony Albanese. I think we've got Jim Chalmers here. He was in a normal tie, not a bow tie.
2: He was in a black... He was in a black tie. I think he's misunderstood the assignment. It's a bit funeral-esque for a midwinter ball. Like, I would be... I think a bow tie would have been appropriate. But I'll tell you the photo that caught my eye of the night. How about this picture of the teals, if we can get the here they are, Australia's the champagne and caviar women of Australia. You've got Allegra Spender on one end and you've got Zali Stegall on the other. And I thought, I wonder if they're on a recruitment drive there for Community Strong Australia. Did they muddle all the teals together and so that Allegra and Zali could pull a couple of strings? Was there some discussion at the dinner table about Community Strong? This is the picture I thought,
1: the teals having a party?
2: I would say so. Well, no, actually, probably not. It's probably
0: at a party.
2: It's probably not up to their standards. They're probably expecting something way more fancy.
1: Very quickly, the other interesting news from the night is the speeches. Apparently, Anthony Albanese was quite funny, but by all reports, Angus Taylor's speech went down like a lead balloon. And among his jokes were jokes about Pauline Hanson and about Susan Lee that... received only jokes from his wife, who apparently was laughing very hard to try to make up for the crickets in the rest of the room.
0: I know. It doesn't do you any favours to try that on, does it? And you mentioned the Prime Minister's speech. Of course, the story over the last couple of days has been that these people at EY had hacked into his bank account, or they'd accessed his bank records. And I've got to give it to the Prime Minister. He joked last night. For anyone who... And by the way, this is meant to be a Chatham House rules event, so none of this stuff is meant to... leak out of that room. But anyway, he said, for anyone who's wandering in later, there's plenty of room at the EY table. Don't worry, they've got your details, whether you know it or not. So much for sucking up to sponsors. So, you know, you got to hand it to the bloke. He does actually have a bit of personality and he knows how to read the room on those sorts of events. It's a bit of a concern that Angus Taylor can't do it himself. Speaking of reading the room, Donald Trump has been trying to do what I think is quite reasonable over in the United States. Now, as it stands, in the US, if you're born there, you automatically become a citizen of the US. So your parents don't have to be citizens of the United States. They could have been in the US for all of 5 minutes. If you come down the birth canal in the United States, you are an American. It is your birthright to be an American. And so there are a lot of people who go to the United States specifically to have their child there so that their child can then become a dual citizen. So, for instance, someone in Australia could go over to the United States. They have a baby in the US. That baby then becomes a citizen of both the United States and Australia. Donald Trump wants to cut that off. He says it's a bit ridiculous that you can basically just have a kid in this country and then that kid is now a citizen of this country and forever we are burdened with them and all the things that go along with being a citizen, even though the parents may have no connection to the United States whatsoever. Can't do it in Australia. You can't do it in most of the world. It seems to be a thing that mostly goes on in the Americas. So Donald Trump has tried to get rid of this, but the Supreme Court has now knocked it down and blocked his move to get rid of this automatic birthright. So now you have a push from some in the Republican Party to ban pregnant women. You'll notice I said women. I don't know if you're still allowed to say that anymore. Anyway, pregnant individuals. They want to ban pregnant women from being able to go to the United States. Take a look.
5: What this bill does is if you are a pregnant woman, you can't come into this country. You've got to be a citizen, be here. You have to have a green card holder. So if you're pregnant and you don't have one of those statuses, no admittance allowed.
0: Now, I know it sounds ridiculous, but I kind of understand where they're coming from because it does seem unfair that you can just sort of rock up in the US while pregnant, have your baby there, and all of a sudden the kid's a US citizen.
1: The reporting in the media of this proposal from the Republicans today was describing that bill as quote-unquote wild. I think what's wild is that the US Supreme Court wants to reward illegal conduct with citizenship, i.e. you're an illegal migrant, but because you give birth in the United States, your child is automatically an American citizen. That's the wild part of this. And the other thing, of course, that the US Supreme Court has done is that they have basically hijacked what was decided in 1868, that the original intent of allowing someone born in the United States to have all rights to US citizenship was for the children of slaves, that they would become automatic American citizens with every right. It was never intended to act as some sort of, you know, incentive for illegal immigration or for people to, as Donald Trump called them, what, tourist babies, he called them.
2: Yeah.
1: Where people deliberately
2: birth tourism.
1: Use this law completely out of context, completely against what Congress ever intended. And just one more thing on this, Danica, is that this is another example, and the US is, I guess, peculiar in this aspect, of the Supreme Court determining national policy rather than elected officials.
2: Exactly.
1: For the greatest democracy in the world, it seems a little undemocratic.
2: And that was going to be my point, that the fact that the Supreme Court has that much power to put in to enforce a law of this nature that could have major, major consequences nationwide, I think that's a concern. Now, I think it's a bit of a bonkers idea that you would ban all pregnant foreigners. I think if that's how do you police something like that? Well, they're going to have a pelvic examination every time a woman rocks up to the border. I mean, come on, that just takes it a little bit far.
1: This, right? So you'd have to make a declaration, and then if you gave birth in the United States,
2: yeah,
1: well then clearly you were pregnant. So you either lied on your declaration or gave a false declaration. Rights would not.
2: Does that even include when you say applying for a tourist visa? So like an ESTA. So you have to get into it. You have an ESTA to get into the United States, because even if you're just going.
0: Yeah.
2: Then you would tick that box. Basically. I actually think that what this does, maybe inadvertently, is just push the cause forward for Donald Trump's ICE deportation policy, because a lot of the illegal immigrants, as you mentioned, are the ones that are going into America to have a baby, to say, oh, well, then that the child is granted automatic citizenship. Well, doesn't this just prove that ICE has to work and that the only way to rid America of illegal immigrants is to let ICE do their operations? And you know what? It's going to take some tough decisions. That includes pregnant illegal immigrants as well.
1: I've been racking my brain trying to remember where I read this today. It was on one of the US websites, whether CBS or New York Post or something. But I read today this would affect about 250,000 babies born every year in the United States who would qualify for citizenship where they ought not ordinarily. That's a lot of people.
0: Yeah, it is. Can you imagine if we were doing that here? Like, you know, anyone could just sort of rock up into Australia and have a baby and they'd just sort of become... I mean, people would be up in arms in this country, of course, because we've never had it. So I don't see how it can be in any way considered unreasonable for the President of the United States to say, well, actually, maybe you should be a citizen before your baby becomes a citizen.
2: Mm. Well, it's not America first, is it? It's not America first. So, a shocking decision. Let's talk about plastic wastage. Have you ever received a package, say you've gone and bought something from Kmart, for example? It's arrived at your doorstep only to be covered in plastic everywhere. Well, Anko, which is one of Kmart's brands, has actually been called out for its massive plastic wastage use. Have a look at this. This is the dumbbell set that was given by Kmart. You can see individual weights were wrapped in plastic and then placed inside a hard protective plastic case. Now, according to a new survey, 63% of Australians support mandatory packing laws to cut down on plastic waste. So now we have a situation where we've got takeaways in the firing line. Other retail giants like Coles, Woolworths, Aldi, they've also been slammed for their practices. And voters are also supporting these mandatory packaging laws to replace failed voluntary targets, with support rising to 70%, would you believe, among Labor voters themselves. Look, I agree we've got a plastic waste problem. But, you know, if you're going to take into consideration the waste that comes from supermarkets or retailers, then bring back plastic straws, I say. From one extreme to another, I agree that a lot of these companies do use too much plastic, but I'm also in favour of plastic when it comes to plastic straws. I like a plastic bag. I've got to be completely honest. I like a plastic bag. So I get it. I understand the frustration, but I also think there's benefits to it.
0: I think that's the problem, is that we've banned all the useful forms of plastic, the straws and the cutlery, etc., and yet somehow we seem to allow this stuff to go unfettered. I mean, why, when you go to the supermarket, so you can go and buy like a thing of mini cucumbers or whatever, right? And so it will come in like a little plastic box that is then wrapped in another plastic wrapper. So that's completely legal for some unknown reason, because you don't need all that garbage for a bag of cucumbers, but I can't go and get a plastic straw. Mm. Like, explain that to me. If they're going to ban anything, and I actually think there should be laws to restrict packaging, because it is utterly ridiculous. And if you wanted to talk about the environmental help that would provide, I think that would do far more in terms of reducing plastic waste than taking away your plastic straws. Let us have the bits that actually work and get rid of the superfluous ones.
1: So here's the part of this that I don't understand. If so much packaging is superfluous, why are businesses using superfluous packaging? Would that not simply add to their costs? So why don't normal economics sort this problem out?
0: Probably because they would have to change the way they're doing their packaging and their business and their supply lines or whatever in order to do it. And that may cost them more in the short term. Because if you've got your factories, whatever, set up to do things in a certain way, or you're buying a cheap product from China that comes to you in a certain way, you then have to start saying, well, I've got to change this and I've got to change that. And that does cost you money in the short term. Well, so I understand the reticence of business to do it, but I just don't understand why all this packaging is so necessary. And then it takes you 3 weeks to chuck all of it out because you open up boxes and by the time you've done with this bit of crap here and this bit of crap there, like, you can't fit it all in the bin. It goes on for weeks.
1: Indeed. All right, we're going to go to a break. When we come back, look at what's making headlines tomorrow, including the Royal Commission into Anti-Semitism. Here's that Elon Musk tried very hard to keep gruesome photos of the Bondi terror attack online. We'll talk about that and more after this.
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0: Sky News will be back after this short break.
1: Okay, let's take a look at what's making headlines tomorrow. Danica, you've got The Australian.
2: I do have The Australian. Down the bottom there, it says X fought for Bondi clips. Elon Musk's X fought to keep footage of the Bondi massacre on its platform, according to the eSafety Commissioner, who believes there has never been a more toxic or caustic environment for online hate speech. Digital watchdog Julie Inman Grant appeared before the Anti-Semitism and Social Cohesion Royal Commission on Thursday, saying the federal government had underfunded her agency and X had suggested video from after the December 14 attack was no worse than a gore movie. We fought hard against X in terms of not allowing that post-mortem Bondi content, she said. The Royal Commission also quizzed senior police on their formal relationships with the eSafety Commission. I believe that that vision does deserve to stay on X. I think that any removal of it would only appease the alleged perpetrators in this situation. Let Australians see what happened for themselves and let Australians make a judgment on what they think themselves. Don't try and censor it. Don't try and be the, you know, the e-safeties are, the big moral arbiter. No, let people see it.
1: The e-safeties boss's argument was that she was trying to spare the feelings of Jewish people and particularly family members of the deceased. Do you give any weight to that?
2: No, I don't. I don't. Because we've seen other previous alleged incidents. For example, there was an alleged terror attack where a bishop was allegedly stabbed and she took the take that off.
1: And
2: X.
1: He wanted that vision.
2: And he wanted that vision out there. He said, no, let Australia see. Let Australia see.
3: I mean, in general, in the news media, the rule is you don't identify anybody until their family has been made aware of it. But in these circumstances, that happens pretty quickly. And after that, it becomes legitimate news footage. So I don't see how you can argue. I mean, most of the stuff that was run on TV and in newspapers and whatever came from social media that night because, of course, you couldn't rush a television camera down there to capture what was going on as it happened. All the footage we have to piece together the events on that night come from people who were on the ground who either posted that footage to TikTok or X or Facebook or whatever or later shared it with a news organisation. Like, it's all legitimate news footage. I don't see any argument for it to be taken down.
1: It is shocking footage, and I'm with you, Danica. I think people should be shocked. Mm-hmm. And, of course, it would upset people, and I think people should be upset, mm-hmm. and it will probably make people angry, and I think people should be angry, and sometimes I wonder if that's what they're trying to avoid. They don't want people to get angry and hope that we can just sail on.
2: So. Yep. You can't censor everything.
1: All right, let's go to the front page of tomorrow's Herald Sun. The headline reads, shocking, sickening, but sadly not surprising in broken state. A 15-year-old was stabbed to death outside a hospital at Craigieburn, ending his short life bleeding out on the bitumen. It's shocking and sickening, but sadly no longer surprising in Victoria, the state of distress. The killing of Darwish Mohammed, pictured in a hospital car park, is just the latest senseless death of a young person in our city. He was stabbed to death around 7 p.m. last night, found by medical staff. Police, last time I checked, were unsure whether the attack happened in the hospital car park or whether it happened somewhere else and he was dumped in the hospital car park. A 20-year-old and a 16-year-old have been arrested.
3: And this is allegedly part of what is being dubbed the postcode wars in Melbourne, which is rival gangs fighting with each other. Victoria has clearly such a big problem with youth crime now. And there's really no excuse because if you go back, you know, 6, 7, 8 years... this was really popping off in Queensland. Now, Queensland still has its own problems with youth crime, but the blueprint for all of this was available in other parts of the country the better part of a decade ago. And then it's happened in Victoria and nothing's been done to stop it. And now you have young people losing their lives. It's just not on.
2: Another young life lost.
3: On the front of the Daily Telegraph tomorrow, it says, harbour crossing fees are hiked Yet again, toll bludges. Good headline, that one. It says drivers are being slugged even more to drive across Sydney Harbour after the state government hiked tolls on the bridge and tunnel for the third time since taking office. Despite Premier Chris Minns with a pledge to end toll mania, the tolls on harbour crossings have increased by more than 13% since he came to power in 2023. Tolls increased by as much as 14 cents on Wednesday, in line with inflation, just 3 days after Transport Minister John Graham refused to say whether the cost of driving over the harbour bridge would increase. The budget shows the government will raise $1.2 billion from tolls on the roads it owns between now and 2029-30. How can it be that the Transport Minister, I don't know whether the toll's going to go, 3 days later it goes up. I mean,
2: as if he doesn't know. As if the Transport Minister doesn't know, for goodness sake. Gee, that's it. It's getting more and more expensive, isn't it, to go over on these toll roads. But, like, what else do you do? What else do you do? The Harbour Bridge is the one, or the main, at least, to connect Sydney to the northern part of Sydney. What do you do? That's the problem.
1: I just love how it says the budget shows the government will raise $1.2 billion from tolls on the roads it owns. Now, I know they're making the distinction between government-owned and private-owned, but I wasn't aware the government-owned roads. I thought
2: the public did.
3: Yeah, funny, but it's also got another story on the front of the telly tomorrow that we should note. 10-minute window to nab killer. Thai police only had a 10-minute window to nab suspected killer Simon Carman before he passed through immigration at Bangkok Airport and out of their jurisdiction. Fast-acting police detained the Australian, 45, at the international airport when he was trying to board a flight to Perth at 7pm last Friday, 4 hours before the body of 17-year-old woman was found stuffed in a suitcase. The police chief colonel, Anik Srathongayu, said in a translated interview, "We put him on a watch list 10 minutes before he was due to go through immigration. If he passed security, we did not have a warrant for his arrest." And so a very close call there indeed.
2: Yeah, absolutely. Let's take a look now at the Advertiser. Labor pains. ALP boosts anti-abortionist after Mally voted for bill she backed. Controversial anti-abortion campaigner Dr. Joanna Howe has been expelled from the Labor Party, accused of breaching party rules by urging voters to support non-Labor candidates. It comes after Premier Peter Malinauskas voted in favour of a bill from Upper House MP Sarah Games, supported by Dr. Howe, to restrict late-term abortions, but the bill was resoundingly defeated in the lower house. The party has now become as radical on abortion as the Greens, Dr. Howe said. Well, I mean, I suppose the rules are rules. You can't be, you know, saying don't vote for these candidates, disendorsing fellow Labor MPs. So it is what it is.
1: It's been coming for a while. Very quickly, I've got to show you this. The Northern Territory News: bogan rocket launcher unleashes chaos, smoking cones, reads the headline. Rather than read the article, why don't I just show you what happened? This is the smoking cone. Have a look.
2: That's great.
1: They converted a traffic cone into a rocket launcher for their big fireworks.
2: I love that. Only in the Northern Territory.
3: I love Australia. And can we also note very quickly before we go, on the front of the Canberra Times tomorrow, they've got, of course, a foreshadowing of the World Cup on Saturday, which is Australia versus England. Now, Egypt. The Egyptian team is called the Pharaohs. So what's the headline they've gone with? Socceroos ready to get ferocious. Boom, boom.
2: Not bad.
3: That's, you know, dad joke of the day, that one.
1: All right, we're going to go to a break. But before we do, earlier in the week, Danica said she would never want to be proposed to in public.
2: Oh, well, here we go.
1: After the break, we've got a marriage proposal that might be of interest to you, Danica.
2: Stand by. That's coming up. Waiting for it.
0: Sky News will be back after this short break.

0: Sky News will be back after this short break.
1: Okay, earlier in the week we talked about a bloke who proposed to his girlfriend at Wimbledon and Danica didn't like it. She said, I'm not into public proposals.
2: Oh, gosh, no.
1: So, Danica, what about this one? Is this romantic or stupid? A pair of Russian daredevils broke through security and climbed to the top of the Empire State Building spire, almost 500 metres above the ground. They lingered there for about 30 minutes, waving a flag, talking about the power of love, before descending a little, whereupon he proposed to the girlfriend and she accepted the ring. Sadly, their first night as an engaged couple will be spent separately in police cells.
2: Seriously.
1: Romantic, Danica?
2: No, that's not romantic. What a bunch of attention seekers. How embarrassing. Seriously. That's just cringe. No.
1: A guy in the New York Post said, is this what love is now? My wife and I got engaged in her parents' lounge room and nobody filmed it.
2: Yeah, but that's the way it should be. Private. You know, I think that's really sweet. Good.
3: I think this is the problem, though. I mean, what are the rest of us blokes meant to do? Well, it's all right for you. You're married. But what are the rest of us blokes got to do? Oh, now we've got to take her up to the top of the Empire State Building. Otherwise, she'll say, well, he did it for her, so no, why can't you do it for me?
1: That's been done. You've got to go higher than
3: that. Oh, geez, I don't know how you do that. God almighty. Actually, in fact, I don't know. These people may well have qualified for one of our favourite segments.
0: Dunk of the day.
3: But seeing as we've already done them, I've got another one for you. Chap over in England who's suspected of being a shoplifter. So the coppers have gone round to the house where they think he's hiding. They've knocked on the door. Woman answers the door, say, is the chap here? And she says no. And so they say, well, do you mind if we come and have a look around? Because we're pretty sure he's in here. How do you reckon they found him?
4: Oh, nice. Keep your hands focused.
2: Oh, that's good. That's gold.
3: How good is that? The man was hiding in a paper shopping bag.
2: That is. Is it dumb or is it lucrative?
3: Well, it didn't work, did it?
2: Well, it didn't work, did it? He's like, hi there, hi, I'm here. Hi there, hi guys.
1: If you're a police officer, you'd have to be slightly amused, wouldn't you?
2: You would be. This would be one of the best things that you'd ever see. Speaking of great things that you would ever see, let's have a look at five-year-old Neil the Seal. Yes, this beautiful, he's a gentle seal, but he's doing the rounds out in South Australia. There he
3: Tasmania,
2: southern Tasmania. He's bypassing barricades, crushing fences, lying on roads and bashing into at least one parked car. In fact, Neil the Seal is about as menaced as the dope of the day that we've got today. Look at him. I think he's quite cute. You know what else he needs? He needs this. If we can just bring up the photo, please. This is what he needs.
3: I think that's what the people of Tassie need to protect themselves.
2: They need Caleb's helmet.
1: Very good. On that note, that's all we've got time for. Jesus. Have a great weekend.
3: Hey, what?
1: Coming up is the Rita Penhey Show. Good night.
0: Sky News will be back after this short break.

0: Sky News will be back after this short break. 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
1: Good evening and welcome to the Rita Panahi Show. I'm James Morrow, filling in for Rita this week. Coming up tonight, politicians dress up for the annual midwinter ball, a.k.a. the Nerd Prom. And some guests, I gotta say, missed the mark. My panel will join me to discuss that and a bit more of this day's serious news in a little bit. Plus, Julia Gillard rows back her government's controversial changes to the Sex Discrimination Act. Too little, too late. Rachel Wong will be here to discuss that. Also from the U.S., Josh Hammer will have the latest, including on the communist takeover of the Democrat Party. Can it be stopped? Should it be stopped? And Carl Stefanovic tells Piers Morgan that he already had plans to leave Nine. Chloe Walker will bring us the latest in entertainment news. Oh, also, I almost forgot. Lefty's losing it. New Yorkers, they're really embracing getting the warm embrace of collectivism during a heat wave. You're not going to want to miss that. Now, last night, we had Canberra's Night of Nights, the annual midwinter ball. While these evenings are usually an opportunity for politicians to forget about politics, yeah, right. Of course, we get that it's all about grandstanding. There were some interesting costumes. Animal Justice MP Georgie Purcell wore a dress stating defund dog racing with an oddly placed crucifix on it. But the big story of the night was from the charity auction where mortgage broker Joseph Daoud, who has been a vocal critic, one of many of the government's tax changes, forked out $16,000, $500 to win a tennis game with the prime minister. Well, that'll be awkward, I'm sure. Now, joining me to discuss this and a lot more is former Liberal MP Nicole Flint and founder of Adani Media, Lisa Goddard. Nicole Flint, I'll start with you here. The Midwinter Ball. What do you make of this annual show where everybody sort of makes a show of getting dressed up? A lot of them don't really do that well, I gotta say, sticking to the black tie dress code. I mean, for my money, I thought Anthony Albanese was dressed up. He looked like the little man on the wedding cake.
2: Look, it's for a good cause ultimately, James. So they're raising money for charity. And so I would say about the Prime Minister's tennis match that was mortgaged, which was won by at auction by a mortgage broker who wants to have some very firm words, rightly, with the Prime Minister about the mess he is making of the property market right now. At least for once, we're seeing the Prime Minister using tennis for good. Because, of course, the Prime Minister, when he's usually associated with tennis, is running away from a scandal or disaster. I mean, we all remember, and viewers would remember, when he flew into Alice Springs during mm-hmm. the riots for, what, 2 hours and then spent longer at the Australian Open? And then, of course, he flew to Perth to play tennis on lawn tennis courts of one of Western Australia's most prestigious tennis clubs, as a synagogue had been burnt down in Melbourne. So at least for once, we're seeing the Prime Minister use tennis for good, which is to raise money for charity. And I think it's wonderful to see democracy in action, whereby someone who has a very important axe to grind with the Prime Minister about the absolute mess he's making of our property market can do so.
1: You know, Lisa Goddard, I was just thinking here, wouldn't it be fun if they had a second auction of seats where you could go and you could watch this tennis match between Anthony Albanese and the mortgage broker and listen in as the two of them hit the ball across the net. But on the subject of the Midwinter's Ball, it does strike me as a little bit self-important that the press gallery yeah. does this. And it doesn't feel like a very sort of, you know, in-touch kind of event.
3: Well, Pauline Hanson didn't think it was an in-touch kind of event. She didn't bother turning up, did she?
1: So, well, a lot of people do. Yeah.
3: Exactly. I have to say that the clip that you showed at the beginning with the dress, no one should have a slogan on their backside. If you know, no matter what you think of politics, that is bad taste. Look, I've talked further to what Nicole was saying when you talk about the tennis match. The advantage here, you would have to think, is absolutely, like the tennis play, is absolutely with this mortgage broker. He's been very smart. He's run this as a PR campaign. $17,500 on the first ad blitz, now winning this auction. I tell you what, Albanese won't be happy about hitting that court. And He said there's guaranteed to be hospitality. Hospitality assured was part of
1: hospitality
3: the
1: assured. Well, I'll tell you what. I'm just going to put it out there. I think this is one tennis match where there's not going to be a lot of love. Anyway, sorry, I couldn't resist that one. But on another subject here, I was absolutely gobsmacked when I read this survey here, which found that almost one in six year 12 students in the great state of New South Wales received special disability provisions during their HSC exams, the big exams they take at the end of high school. The most common special provisions were around rest breaks during exam, getting a reader, or getting extra times. And analysis from the Australian newspaper found that the main beneficiaries of this, oh, you wouldn't believe this, were students from wealthier backgrounds. Nicole, this seems, again, like one of these things where all of the disability provisions in our society, whether it's in schools or NDIS, they're just getting abused and abused and abused.
2: Well, clearly people are gaming the system. And you would assume it's because wealthier people probably have higher education and have just worked out how to honestly rot the system, which is just appalling for Australian taxpayers. But I feel tremendously sorry for this generation of kids because they're sailing through the system with a lot of assistance that won't be there in the real world. So what happens to them when they finish school and all of a sudden you've got to turn up to work and there is no disability provision because you are, what was it, you know, you're a slow reader or something? You've just got to actually make it in the real world. So they're being set up to fail, I think, and so their parents should have a good hard look at themselves.
1: Well, this is a really interesting point here because, you know, you're an entrepreneur, you've been hiring people your whole life here. Are you concerned about what happens to this generation that has been mollycoddled in this way, or at least, you know, a certain proportion of them have been and told, you know, well, you're a winner no matter what the results are. How does that end in this way, or at least, you know, a certain proportion of them have been and told, you know, well, you're a winner no matter what the results are. How does that happen when

0: But is it being rorted? I think it is. And the other problem you've got is GPs are now so easily able to diagnose people with ADHD that will then qualify them. So you're going to see this number rise even further.
1: I think it's just disgraceful. And I think, you know, we are going to wind up with a generation that is not really equipped to deal with the real world where they're not able to get these provisions, you know, in the workplace, and they just have to compete on their merits.
0: Yes.
1: And wait for it. Well, yet, maybe. Hey, I want to move on to this topic here, and I know that you guys both really wanted to have some fun with this, because frankly, I love this story too. Well, I don't love it. Love is maybe the wrong word, but I was amazed, shall we say, that taxpayers have forked over out over $3,000 for a, get this, a sustainability influencer. Did you know that this was a job? I didn't. Maybe some of those kids we were just talking about, they'll go on to be sustainability influencers. Anyway, this $3,000 sustainability influencer went on a three-day junket to Spruik, the Flailing Snowy 2.0 project. Now, Sarah Aubrey was given $1,000 a day to go and put content up and say that this, and she said that the project, which is potentially going to cost tens of billions of dollars, is value for money. Have a look.
2: This thing's going to last 150 years. And by 2050, this will meet half of Australia's energy needs. Pretty amazing, right?
1: Pretty amazing that she could say that with a straight face, Nicole.
3: Well, it's good work if you can get it, isn't it, James? But personally, if I was going to be setting myself up as an influencer, I'd rather go on a fabulous holiday somewhere. I don't think Snowy Hydro 2.0 would be my first choice.
1: Yeah, I mean, what do you really...
0: Tourism influencer.
1: Rather be a, you know, be an influencer going to, you know, I don't know, Hawaii or something like that. Exactly. Lisa.
0: Yeah. But my favourite part of this was, what did she describe it as? It's tickety-boo. When did tickety-boo become a term that you can now, you know, relate to some sort of failed government project that's blown out to, what, $10 billion right now?
1: It's going to be $10 billion, they're saying, could be all up 42.
0: Yeah, well, here's the other kicker. When you look at her Instagram account, the majority of those posts, and I'm sure neither of you did that this morning, but the majority of the Instagram posts are looking at EV vehicles and sizing up, this is great boot space. This one has a hook for your shopping bags. So that's who the government has brought in for their $3,000 junket, to be telling us how great this failed project is.
1: Well, it's a, you know, I think we need an influencer to be going out there and saying what this this Snowy Hydro 2.0 project needs is actually a royal commission into how they got this so wrong. And in fact, maybe even, you know, we were talking about the education system before, what they're teaching in the schools that people like Malcolm Turnbull went to, who were behind the project, that said, oh, well, physics don't really apply here, and you could move water uphill and then get more energy on the way back down. It just doesn't make any sense. But anyway, we move on. There's plenty of other things here going around. I was also fascinated by this here. One Nation Senator Sean Bell, he's from New South Wales, has blamed government translation services and migrant programs for reinforcing division in society. He blamed the government for encouraging, quote, enclaves where English is rarely spoken, employment is limited, and welfare dependency becomes entrenched. Nicole Flint, I kind of am sympathetic to this idea because you do have big swathes of Western Sydney, Western Melbourne, you know, where English is not the first language, English is not spoken at home, people are allowed to conduct and transact their business in their mother tongue. This does seem like a big shift away from, you know, let's say when we were bringing in a lot of Greeks and Italians after the war, and the Menzies government said, come, please be welcome, but you got to learn English.
3: And you wrote an excellent column recently on this very point, James.
1: Thank you.
3: And I would encourage all of our viewers to actually have a look at it. The problem is precisely what you've just described. This is an entry point problem. We need to have really tough rules when we let people into the country rather than retrospectively try to fix their lack of English language skills. There is, of course, a place for translation services on issues that are particularly important. I would say, you know, financial or medical, just for example. But the problem here is we are letting people in without the standards that we used to apply to make sure that they would be successful, integrated Australian citizens who shared our values and shared our language. So I don't think it's really necessary to pick on translation services. I think we need to be toughening up our entry point requirements for any migrants coming to Australia and wanting the great privilege of Australian

0: citizenship.
1: Absolutely. But Lisa, doesn't this also tie into the, you know, Pauline Hanson may have been a bit clumsy when she spoke about a monoculture, but one thing that you kind of need if you're going to have a successful society with a lot of different groups in it is a common language. And it feels like government programs are very much at the moment tilted towards saying, no, we don't need to have anything in common.
2: Well, there's no incentive. If you have all of the translation services there, and I agree with you, you need them for health when there's an emergency. But at this point, you can come into this country and you don't need to assimilate. You don't need to learn English because we're making sure that our taxpayer dollars are there funding programs to support you in your native tongue, in your community that you're building separate to us almost. And look, I think it's unfair to take a shot at Sean Bell over this because what he has said is what majority of people who are supporting One Nation truly believe. And I had a conversation on the weekend with somebody who said, look, it's the polite Australians. You go to a dinner party and it's the people who you would not pick to be a One Nation supporter who won't say it publicly, but in a tight group. He described it as the polite Australians. And this is one of the things that sticks with them. They're not speaking English. They don't want to be part of Australia.
1: And you go to some parts of town and it does feel like you're in a foreign country. And I think, you know, I think that that is a big issue. But I want to also just talk about this other story out of the UK here, because this really amazed me. And you want to talk about diversity and integration. Well, apparently, and this started with reporting in the Spectator magazine, the UK Treasury has removed a numeracy test. Keep in mind, this is the Treasury, from its graduate scheme to boost diversity. Now, maybe this explains why the UK finances are in such a mess, but apparently the government department quietly scrapped the numerical reasoning test from its application process in 2020. Again, this is the Treasury, a lot of numerical reasoning involved there, owing to, quote, evidence of the test having an adverse impact on candidate diversity. Nicole, you can't make this up.
0: Well, it just doesn't add up, does it,
2: James? I knew you were going to say
0: it. It doesn't add up.
1: That's good.
0: Oh, come on. This is just madness. I mean, this is, look, Western civilization has some really big issues right now. If you're not going to require people who work for the Treasury, who are paid by taxpayers, to have basic numerical skills, then we might as well all pack up and go home now. Like, it's just, that is just outrageous.
1: Well, maybe
0: completely outrageous.
1: I mean, I'm a word guy. I can't do maths. Maybe I've got a job in at the UK Treasury.
2: It depends on your emotional EQ. What your EQ is, I guess. It's the diversity ledger. I see you, it doesn't add up, and it's the diversity ledger. That's what they're focused on. And unfortunately, we spend so much time arguing about people have to have their job because of merit, not gender, but it's also now diversity is the box they need to tick. It doesn't matter if you can't do the sums. It's mind-boggling.
1: It is mind-boggling, and unfortunately, we're going to have to leave it with our minds boggled. Lisa Goddard, Nicole Flint, thank you so much for your time. Well, this is some pretty big news here. Former Prime Minister Julia Gillard has rowed back a bit on her government's controversial changes to the Australian Sex Discrimination Act, which she signed into law back in 2013. Now, over the past several months, she's faced a series of protests by pro-women activists in the UK, highlighting how that legislative change 13 years ago had a disastrous impact on women's rights. She told an audience in Manchester at Manchester University last night that, quote, it was a different time then. Have a look.
3: It was a different time. It wasn't something squarely before the parliament at the time that the legislation was being amended.
1: Well, joining me now to pick through this and whether or not it's actually a genuine reversal of course here is Women's Forum Australia CEO Rachel Wong. Rachel, at first I think this is quite extraordinary, but it feels like reading her comments more in full that she's trying to still have a bet each way that, yes, okay, they made the changes to the law, but we just didn't really quite, you know, see what was going to happen when I think pretty much everybody at the time did see what was going to happen.
4: Look, I think you're right. I think she is trying to keep a foot in both camps. I think that given in the past in relation to these questions, she would sort of say, oh, that's kind of a gotcha question and wouldn't really answer it. I think there has been a little bit of progress. I think she is starting to acknowledge that there are some issues that have come about as a result of the amendments to the Sex Discrimination Act back when her government was in power. And I think that she's basically acknowledging that there wasn't really a full debate about those issues at the time. And so I think that is some progress. I think the fact that her saying, well, it was a different time, is clearly a cop-out. And at the end of the day, it's less about whether the consequences were foreseen at the time, which obviously is important, but more about the fact that now that they are abundantly clear, where we have women being sexually assaulted in prisons by men identifying as women, we have women and girls being injured in sports by the same. Now that the consequences are abundantly clear, is the current government going to do anything about it? And judging by this week, where Labor and the Greens banded together to block not one but two bills to restore sex-based protections to the Act, I think the answer is probably no at this stage.
1: What do you think, Rachel, as well? I mean, you know, obviously it's not law, but it is an indication of what the actual intent of the changes to the law might have been back in 2013. Do you think that this argument, even though it was given in sort of a public forum and not in a legal court kind of environment, will help the legal cases of those who are fighting against some of the deleterious effects of this law, which, to remind everybody, took the idea that there was biological maleness and biological femaleness out of the Sex Discrimination Act?
4: I think that the fact that one of the architects of the changes to the Act, or at least the person who was in charge of the government that passed those amendments, is now starting to make comments that seem like, well, maybe there is an issue, maybe we didn't realise at the time, but now clearly something is going on. I think the fact that she's made those comments should give warning to the current Labor government that they actually need to look at this, as opposed to doing what they're doing, which is to continue to fob it off and ignore women and ignore women's advocates. I think it should make a difference. Whether it will, I'm not sure, so sure.
1: Yeah, yeah. Look, Rachel, we've also seen how Australia seems to be so far behind the rest of the world on these issues. You know, we see where the UK has gone, France has gone, the United States. Because yesterday, the Trump administration secured a big win in its Supreme Court after they ruled that states can ban transgender women from competing in female school and college sports. The court said, quite reasonably, that these laws don't violate various clauses of the Constitution. Rachel, would you be hopeful again that, seeing, you know, how much our courts love to look at international law to try and decide what to do here, that this might again be another hopeful sign for a bit more common sense and sanity here in Australia?
4: Well, look, firstly, I think this was a huge win for women and girls in the US, and I only wish it had gone a little bit further in actually mandating single-sex competition rather than just allowing it, because, you know, single-sex sport exists for a reason and it shouldn't be optional. In relation to whether or not it will have an impact here, I mean, look, James, we've had multiple international sporting bodies, including the Olympics, mandate single-sex sport. Australia continues to dig its heels in and bury its head in the sand. So again, I'm not sure whether this will make a difference or not. It should. And the reality is, our laws, despite the confusion in the Sex Discrimination Act, despite the fraught culture around sex and gender identity, our laws actually do have quite strong protections for single-sex sport. But sporting bodies are too scared to implement them because of the culture, because of fear of legal reprisals. And so, again, that is why our government must make it abundantly clear that these protections are guaranteed in law.
1: Rachel, you've been fighting at the coalface of these issues for years now, very bravely, I might add. But you did say there that Australia digs its heels in on these issues. What is it about Australia that you can point your finger to, or put a finger on, that makes Australia, Australian culture, Australian law, somehow immune to these changes that are being recognised elsewhere around the globe?
4: It's an excellent question, and I'm not sure I can give you a clear answer on that. What I will say is that those in power at the moment around the country seem to be governed by ideology rather than truth, rather than reality, rather than concern about the safety of women and girls. And I think as long as those people are making the decisions, I'm not sure we're going to have much traction, because I would have thought that things like women being sexually assaulted in prison by men claiming to be women would be kind of the last final straw, but it hasn't been. So I'm not quite sure what it's going to take.
1: Well, anyway, thank you for your insights, and thank you for keeping up the fight. Rachel Wong, we will speak again, I'm sure. Thank you so much for your time.
4: Thanks, James.
1: Coming up, lefties losing it. The latest from the U.S., including the communist takeover of the Democrats. Can it be stopped? Josh Hammer is here next.
5: Sky. Sky News will be back after this short break.

0: Now it's time for Lefties Losing It. And well, this one is pretty incredible. And also, I gotta say, pretty cringe. Check this out. It's Australian Health Minister Mark Butler, who, rumor has it, is the next most likely to succeed and take over for Prime Minister Anthony Albanese once the Labour Party room finally gets sick of his shtick. Here he is, dancing like a trained monkey because, well, I can only presume the social media kids in his office said, "Hey, boss, this is how you connect with the younger voters." Seriously, what is the man doing here? If this is the future of Democratic politics, I gotta say, we're in a lot of trouble, let me tell you. But also, here's another one. Another Australian parliamentarian who, again, might need some better advice from his staffers. This one, he's not dancing, but you're gonna love this. It's Labour MP Andrew Leigh, who is also the Assistant Minister for Productivity and a bunch of other things, apparently. Well, with everyone worried about the cost of living, old Andrew has got some news about supermarkets and what they charge. Minister, tell us about it.
1: You're picking up a croissant at Coles or Woolies. You want to make sure the price doesn't feel like it's been flown in from France. Labor's price gouging laws kick in today, ensuring that our big two retailers don't charge excessive prices. We're giving the competition watchdog more resources to make sure Aussie shoppers get a fair deal at the checkout.
0: Look, I don't know what is more ridiculous here. The idea that the government should have any say in what a croissant costs, or that Andrew Leigh and his staffers thought to themselves, "Hey, we need a good basic food item, you know, the sort of thing that the Aussie everyman and Aussie everywoman eats every day, the battler," to illustrate this point. And the best they could come up with was, "Hey, what about a plump, flaky croissant?" Gosh, this is making me hungry. Anyway, speaking of staffers, and because we are an equal opportunity offender, we're going to go leave Australia and go over to the US of A, where this, according to reports, is a staffer for the Democrat Party in the great state of Wisconsin.
2: Hey, hey, Tito and Tay.

0: Let's do it.
1: And if you didn't quite catch that, the moderate position this fella wants the state to embrace is kill your local Republican. Ah, the tolerant left. Anyway, at least, and I think, at least he, and I think that's a he, is honest about it. But speaking of being honest, sort of, watch what happens here when Democrat Socialists of America co-chair Ashiq Siddique is confronted with vision of one of his members saying, as I keep saying, that their goal is full communism.
2: I'm not sure that all your members see that distinction, though, between democratic socialism and communism. Look, let me show you an example. This is National DSA Political Committee member David Jenkins. Watch this.
3: I mean, our goal is liberation. Our goal is communism. We're a diverse body of libertarian socialists, libertarian Marxists, anarchists, left communists, and other schools of thought within the sort of left wing of socialist movement.
2: He says our goal is communism.
4: We have a big tent of all sorts of ordinary people who have many different ideas about what the pathway is or what the horizon is.
1: A big tent. Yeah, that's a pretty big tent, all right. Anyway, here's a little tip for you, mate. If you're not denying it, you're admitting it. Finally, do you remember back when New York City Mayor Zoran Mamdani was sworn in and he made this promise?
5: We will replace the frigidity of rugged individualism with the warmth of collectivism.
1: Well, guess what? They're having a heat wave in New York City, and Mamdani is asking everyone to keep their air cons set to a rather toasty 78 degrees Fahrenheit or around 26 degrees C.
6: And to every business owner, please set your thermostats to 78 degrees to alleviate the stress on our power grid.
1: Well, that's certainly the warm embrace of collectivism right there. Promise made, promise kept. Well, over in the United States, the Democrat Socialists, a.k.a. the Communists, continue their insurgent takeover of the Democrat Party. If you thought the old progressive left was bonkers, you ain't seen nothing yet. Get a load of this one here, Minas Quiroz, who just unseated a 20-year moderate Democrat veteran in her primary in Colorado, all but ensuring that she winds up in Colorado's congressional delegation. Have a look at this.
7: We will not wait to abolish ICE and pass Medicare for all. We will not wait to put an end to the politics of the past, to get big money out of our politics, and to reject corporate PACs and AIPAC. And no, we will not wait to end the genocide in Palestine.
1: AIPAC, by the way, what she was talking about there, that's code for the Jews. And it always goes back to Palestine with these people, doesn't it? But guess what? Democrat Illinois Governor J.D. Pritzker says this way, this is the way of the future.
8: I'm not suggesting that I had one candidate or another in any of these races. I'm just suggesting that that is the recipe for winning in 2026 and I think beyond.
1: Well, joining me now to discuss this and a whole lot more is Newsweek senior editor at large, Josh Hammer. Josh, thanks for joining me here. I am absolutely fascinated by the Democrat Socialist takeover of the Democrat Party. As I said before, they are really Marxists at the core. Can this takeover of the Democrats be stopped?
9: I do not think so. And in fact, I'm pretty confident the answer is no, because it's been building up for a very long time now. In my telling of this tale, this begins actually with Barack Obama's defeat of Hillary Clinton in the 2008 Democratic primary. That really was the moment that the radicals began to take over the Democratic Party. Clinton was the establishment, the Clinton family, and all that it entailed. Barack Obama ushered in a decisively leftist, neo-Marxist approach to Democratic Party politics and public policy. He was the one who ushered in Obamacare, which was just the stepping stone towards universal health care. He was the one who was the mentee in prior years of Saul Alinsky, the infamous Chicago community organizer, the one who was mentored at one point by Bill Ayers of the Weather Underground, and on and on and on. The problem is that the college kids who were inspired by Obama-era hope and change, they're now the adults in the room. The folks who were 18 years old back in 2008, they're now the ones running the party. And they have moved left with the party. And you look at what's happening. It's not just happening in New York City. About a week and a half ago in New York City, we saw Zoran Mamdani's picks in the three districts there, including this absolute lunatic, Daria Lisa Chevalier, who's quoting the Communist Manifesto. They won. But the question up until this week was, will this be confined to just these far left, super dark blue, Soros funded, Soros adjacent districts? And now we know the answer is no, because Colorado, a state that I used to live in, by the way, Colorado, once upon a time, well, first of all, once upon a time was actually a red state, then it was a purple state, and then it was about the most moderate blue state along with Virginia imaginable. So this is happening in Colorado, where some of the other statewide officials, Michael Bennett, John Hickenlooper, most of the Colorado Democratic Party is not far left. But this is happening now in congressional primaries in Colorado. So this is a party-wide phenomenon in Los Angeles. You have a Karen Bass, who's now a terrible incumbent running for mayor, frankly, as a relative centrist relative to the challenger in the LA City Council, who's running as a full-on socialist. This is happening now from sea to shining sea all across America. By the way, it's a golden political opportunity for Republicans to run as the same party, especially when it comes to the influx of new Latino voters into the Republican fold in recent years, because a lot of these voters, Venezuelans, Cubans, etc., they fled this. Mm. They fled socialism. They don't want this crap. They don't want this at all. So I see a lot of Republican strategists, consultants who are freaking out over the deportation agenda, saying, oh my God, Republicans, you're going to lose the new Hispanic votes. And I say, no, you're not, because this is what they fled. This is what they fled all along there. So the Democrats follow, it could be Republicans' gain.
1: And, you know, Josh, I think you're onto something there, because if you look at the polls and the prediction markets right now, suddenly they're showing some good news for the Republicans. They're now in the box seat to hold the Senate. And here's what CNN has to say. Have a look at this.
0: Chance to win the Senate. The Republican chances, as you noted, John, the environment is getting a little bit better for Republicans. On May 1, Republicans had a 51% chance to take back the Senate. Now it's a 59% chance. Look, Democrats have a shot here. There are seats on the table, but the fundamentals are against them.
1: So, Josh, my question is here, are the hard left politics of the DSA, these communists, are they, you know, they go fine in the primaries where they get their own people out to take over and run the pre-selection and win those primaries for their candidates. But is this poll suggesting that maybe, you know, once these candidates have contact with the real world and the Democrat Party, which is going this way, has contact with the wider electorate, that they're not going to do well?
9: The saving grace for Republicans in the year 2026 is that no matter how unpopular Republicans may or may not think they are, no matter how much they may be fretting and sweating about the fact that inflation just came in at 4.2% on a monthly basis, which is a little higher than it should be, no matter what they're thinking, the silver line, the good news, is that Democrats are orders of magnitude more unpopular. If you look at the actual national polling question, because we actually have good data on this, Pew, Gallup, all the relevant pollsters, they ask, what is your thumbs up, thumbs down approval or disapproval of the two major parties? And to this day, Republicans have a slightly higher approval rating than Democrats. And that's not for Democrats trying to pin it all on the orange man. They talk incessantly to this day about Trump. All these assassination attempts are not enough. And they're going to keep on trying, unfortunately, to engage in political violence and all these horrific third world tactics. But the Democratic Party brand is utterly in the toilet. And it's utterly in the toilet right now because this is a party that has gone so far to the left that they are just not recognizable. And it's been building up for a very, very long time. Again, these past 2 weeks, I think, have seen the culmination of sorts of this socialist takeover. But just about a year and a half ago, in February 2025, that was at least the first time that I remember seeing a major Gallup poll that showed that Democrats, by about a 25-point margin, view socialism more favorably than capitalism. So it's been building up for a very long time. This is not your father's Democratic Party. This is not the Bill Clinton Party of safe, legal, and rare, and abortion, of free markets. The Clinton Democratic Party would be positively right-wing relative to today's Democratic Party. And ultimately, again, I think that's going to be Republican saving grace this fall.
1: Well, yeah. I mean, look, if you go back and find some of the old clips of Barack Obama, even he would be right, downright Trumpian on borders if you played the stuff that he said when he was running for president. But, you know, you mentioned the third world, these third world tactics. Josh, I'm absolutely fascinated by the way this sort of third world political style has taken over the Democrats, and particularly the way that everything comes back. You know, we played this candidate from Colorado, but I've played other candidates before on this show and other shows. They're all obsessed with Palestine. Everything comes back to Palestine. So how did Palestine become the motivating omnicause grievance for the Democrats are these young, they look very white, middle-class, educated Democrats who seem to be pushing this.
9: So, first of all, on the latter note, you're absolutely right. There actually was a new New York Times article this week, frankly, the New York Times, surprisingly, of all places, publishing this, showing that the demographic breakdown of the DSA, the Democrat Social America, is overwhelmingly white. It is highly educated. They are college grads. They are PhDs. They are people with professional degrees. And they are way, way, way whiter than the broader electorate. There is a paltry percentage of these socialists who are actually Black and Hispanic. They're typically your ultra-refined, ultra-overly educated limousine liberals. Mm. And because of this, they went to these universities. They were indoctrinated by wokeism probably from an even earlier age than that. And they have come to the conclusion that America is really, really bad and that Western civilization is really, really bad. In fact, sometimes the cat actually just gets out of the bag. So this lunatic in New York City, Darylisa Chevalier, who, if anything, makes AOC, frankly, look like a somewhat sane actor. Chevalier, when she was at Columbia University in New York City as a college student, she was a co-founder of their CUAD, Columbia University Apartheid and Divest chapter, which ostensibly would just be an anti-Israel, pro-Palestinian group. But if you actually look at their statement of principles, their bylaws, what they say is they're calling for the complete eradication of Western civilization and the United States. That's what they believe in. And a lot of these other folks are now openly saying that America had it coming on 9/11. Osama bin Laden, he had a point. So I say all that because the Israel-Palestinian issue, it's just a proxy. It is here, there, and everywhere a proxy for a broader effort to try to take down the West, to take down America. It's the classic notion of the Jewish people and the Jewish state being the canaries in the coal mine. We've seen it countless times throughout history, and that is why they're talking about it yet again here. Their ultimate goal is not the Jews. Their ultimate goal are Christians and the West, and above all, America represents the West.
1: Here, here, absolutely perfectly said, Josh. Now, I'll tell you what, you know, when the big wokeness thing on campus was really flaring up 10, 12 years ago, 15 years ago, I said, this will not stay on the university campuses. This is going to break loose, and you're going to have a huge containment problem. The Democrats do. Hey, just want to cover off another news item or two as well. Fox News has obtained figures from the Department of Homeland Security that suggest that ICE has made more than 10,000 arrests in the last 5 days alone. This seems like a big surge after we'd sort of seen things go a little bit quiet on that front. What can you tell us?
9: Well, I think this is one of the many ways that you're seeing the administration respond to this atrocious decision by the United States Supreme Court. You're seeing ICE make a concerted effort to remove more illegal aliens. You're going to see a greater effort to prosecute and to crack down on the absolutely abominable industry known as so-called birth tourism, whereby you try to lure women here for the express purpose of giving birth here and thereby getting a passport for one of their children. So they're currently cracking down on that when it comes to the DOJ as well. The administration is not going to take this ruling just laying down. This is an issue that Donald Trump's been talking about for a very, very long time. He campaigned on this in 2016. He finally wrote the executive order on his day one office here on the second term back in January 2020, 2025. It's a horrific loss, but ultimately there really is a silver lining of sorts here, which is that the actual 14th Amendment constitutional argument attained 4 out of the 9 votes, which means that we were only one vote away from actually getting this thing correctly decided on the constitutional question. So Roe versus Wade, our abortion precedent, which goes back to 1973, that took 49 years to overturn in the form of the Dobbs case in 2022. Roe was a 7-2 decision. This new case, if you want to analogize it to Roe versus Wade, is actually a 5-4, not a 7-2 decision. So we're actually only one justice away from overturning this. I feel pretty optimistic that this is going to go down as a horrifically wrong decision, will be overturned in our lifetime. And I think that it's going to be a new goal for conservatives from sea to shining seas to overturn this decision and send it to the ashes of history. But in the meantime, the administration is not going to take this thing down. They're going to continue to enforce the law and to continue their efforts to engage in what our borders are. Tom Holman has referred to as the greatest deportation operation in American history.
1: Finally, Josh, I just want to ask you quickly about this other case here. And I'm a First Amendment guy, so I want your help sorting out how I should feel about this here. A University of Tennessee professor who celebrated Charlie Kirk's death is in line for a 7-figure settlement after she accused the school of violating her constitutional rights when following Kirk's murder. She called Kirk a disgusting psychopath and said the world was better off without him in it. Now, she won't be hired back, but she did get this payout. As a free speech guy, help me out here. Who's in the right here?
9: Well, look, I don't know the details of the exact litigation. That's a very high number, to be sure. A very, very high number for a settlement for someone who clearly has absolutely loathsome views. Charlie was a personal friend of mine, and I hold people who speak like this in the absolute lowest of low contempts. Listen, you have a First Amendment free speech right to speak your mind. You don't have a First Amendment free speech right to stay permanently forever in a public university tenure track position. Now, for instance, if you are teaching American history, and one day you decide to wake up and you want to start teaching that the United States was the villain in World War II and actually Hitler and the Nazis were correct, you're probably not going to last very long in that job. Yep. And then if you're fired, that's no longer a free speech issue, is it? We've seen this now across the country. So, for instance, I live here in South Florida. There's actually a friend of mine, Adam Hasner, a former major Republican leader in the Florida state legislature in Tallahassee. He's now the president at FAU, Florida Atlantic University, not far from me in Boca Raton. Yep. He actually had a similar firing of a professor who also spoke very ill of Charlie Kirk after his horrific assassination. So you're seeing this. I don't view it as a free speech issue. I view this, frankly, as the notion here is that there is scarcity of resources. You can't hire everyone. You cannot pay everyone to speak there. So you necessarily have to make decisions there. That's not a First Amendment issue. That's just an economy of resource issue. This settlement strikes me, frankly, intuitively, as utterly outrageous. This woman seems like she probably has some pretty good lawyers, to be honest with you.
1: I'm sure she did, and she would have had to have some pretty good lawyers who are going to get a pretty good cut of that settlement, too. Josh Hammer, thanks so much for sorting that one out for me. I think that's a very good take on it. And thanks, as always, for your time. Speak again soon.
9: My pleasure. Thank you.
1: Still to come, Carl Stefanovic tells Piers Morgan that he already had plans to leave Nine. Sure. Chloe Walker will have all the details next.
10: Sky News will be back after this short break.

0: Sky News will be back after this short break.
1: Welcome back. So X9 host Carl Stefanovic has revealed that he was already planning to leave his Today Show hosting gig at the end of the year, or so he's claimed. He sat down with British broadcaster Piers Morgan and confessed that he already had plans to, quote, sail off into the sunset. How lovely. For more on this, let's bring in Sky News lifestyle reporter Chloe Walker. Chloe, Carl Stefanovic is all anybody's talking about in Australian media right now. What did you make of his interview with Piers Morgan and his claims that, no, I was going to do this all along?
2: Yes, you're absolutely right. It is all Australia's talking about right now. And in that interview with Piers Morgan, Carl did say that he had told Nine that he was planning to leave about 2 to 3 months ago, and that Nine had said they wanted to keep him a little bit longer so that they could find a replacement for him. So, yeah, it was interesting for him to say that the conversation, he did double down on the interview he did with Tommy Robinson, but he also got quite emotional when he was discussing the fallout and how that's impacted his wife, Jasmine, and his family. A really interesting interview.
1: So, you know, the interesting thing about saying that this was in the works and that they had wanted him to stay on longer, to me, this lends a little bit of credence to the theory that some cynics, such as possibly myself, had that the Tommy Robinson interview was engineered a bit to create a controversy to get him out of his contract.
2: Yes, I mean, you can argue that. I don't know. I don't think so. He did say that, you know, this was in the works, and he did have planned leave to go in the UK. So I'm not too sure about that one.
1: Sure, fair enough. But I mean, in terms of this idea that then he's going to go and become this kind of podcast star in the United States. Now, I mean, as you know, I'm from the United States myself. Carl Stefanovic, nobody knows who he is over there. Do you think that this is a realistic idea that he can kind of out of nowhere come out somewhere and turn into this kind of right-wing podcast bro with a big kind of Joe Rogan-style audience in the U.S.?
2: Great question. I'm not too sure myself, but look, never say never. He is a huge face in Australian media, so you never know where it could take him.
1: Well, that's right. And, of course, we have seen his ratings, or the ratings of the Today Show, go off a cliff since he left, so possibly at Nine, they're having a bit of reconsiderations about how this all went, too. But there are other celebs, too, to talk to, not just Carl. Sorry, Carl. But we've also had Princess Harry and Meghan Markle. They have reportedly agreed to adhere to a set of rules laid out ahead of their coming trip, which had been in doubt, to the United Kingdom. There were reports that the Duke and Duchess of Sussex were reconsidering after he was denied a request for police protection, but it looks likely that they will indeed bring their children to meet the King. Chloe, whatever you think of Harry and Meghan, you got to find family estrangement really sad, so I would be really happy for them to make up with His Majesty with what time that he has left. But what more can you tell us about all of this?
2: Yeah, so this trip has actually apparently been 2 years in the making, which is a huge thing to come out of this. Harry and Meghan are indeed going to be visiting the UK from the 7th to the 11th of July, and they're going there predominantly for Harry's Invictus Games 1 year to go event in Birmingham. But the King has indeed offered them to stay at Buckingham Palace in one of the royal residences there, and they have accepted. Now, these rules that they have agreed to, they're quite interesting.
1: Tell us about it.
2: So one of the rules is that they are not to film any of the private meetings that they have with any of the royal family.
1: Isn't that so, just to stop you there, isn't that so extraordinary that you would have to have a rule like that for these people, right?
2: Yes, yeah, that is a rule. And then another one is that they're not to do any, you know, interviews after the fact. So there'll be no Oprah interviews or any revelations to come from the private meetings. And then another rule is that it's not a commercial trip at all. So there'll be no selling of jam and no keynote speeches from Harry during this trip. So those are the rules. So no shenanigans.
1: I tell you what, Chloe, you know, I'd gone into this segment thinking, you know, I would love just to see the family get back together, whatever I think about their politics. The fact that they have to have these rules there, that just says to me, gosh, don't forget what a bunch of grifters this pair is. But other royal news too here. There is the meeting that the Queen has had with J.K. Rowling, the Harry Potter author. She posed for a private photo with the J.K. Rowling, the Harry Potter author. Rowling, of course, has been quite controversial for some of her comments, which plenty of us here at Sky think are actually common sense. So what do you make of this here, that the Queen posed for this photo with Harry Potter author J.K. Rowling? After all, the Queen does not like controversy. The royal family doesn't like political controversy particularly. To me, this is sort of a bit of endorsement of Rowling and says, hey, what she stands for here, this biological reality of men and women, it's just common sense.
2: I think that the Queen was simply trying to promote literature, and she has been a longtime advocate for that with the Queen's Reading Room, her charity. She has also said that Harry Potter is one of her favourite all-time books, and of course J.K. Rowling is the author of Harry Potter.
1: Of course.
2: There has been a really divided opinion online on this one. People are saying it's disappointing considering that it was Pride Month. They met on the 30th of June, Pride Month, and other people are saying, look, there's nothing behind it. Interestingly, though, Buckingham Palace has had to restrict the comments on that Instagram post with the Queen and J.K. Rowling.
1: Yeah.
2: They don't often do that. So.
1: The old tolerant left striking again, I'm sure. Hey, just one more for you here. American actor Will Wheaton, speaking of politics and celebrity, has blasted Dwayne The Rock Johnson over his decision to stay out of politics in a post on Threads. Does anybody use Threads anymore? I don't know. Wheaton wrote, quote, "So disappointing to find out that he is such a coward." Chloe, do you think Dwayne might be scared to anger some of his Democrat co-workers? I don't know. It seems to me kind of brave for Will Wheaton to go calling Dwayne The Rock Johnson a coward.
2: Yes, I highly doubt he would be saying that to The Rock's face. I don't think Dwayne The Rock Johnson is a coward, and I think it's perfectly fine for him not to want to get involved in politics. I don't think actors need to get involved in politics. Good on him.
1: No, good on him. And, you know, finally, a little bit of sad news. The lead singer of The Village People, which, of course, has had such a roaring comeback back into popular culture with Donald Trump adopting what he calls the gay national anthem, YMCA, as his campaign song, he's died. What more can you tell us about this?
2: Yeah, it is really sad. So he passed away on Tuesday. His wife announced it in a Facebook post, and he was 74 years old. His wife said that it was a short but aggressive illness, and Trump has taken to Truth Social, and he's shared his condolences to his family and also said that he'll be thinking of Victor every time YMCA comes on. So that was a nice thing to
1: That's
2: say.
1: That's a lovely thing to say. Thank you so much for your time.
2: That's
1: and
2: okay.
1: Thank you for joining me. Stick around, because up next is Newsnight.
0: Sky News will be back after this short break.

0: Pauline Hanson draws a line in the sand, quashing any suggestion One Nation will recruit Moira Deeming. Not far enough, that's the response in Canberra towards Labor's proposed gambling reforms. And an alleged people smuggling plot thwarted as 10 foreign nationals are removed from our shores. In Fox Sports News tonight, Chris Scott sees red as his Cats fall victim to the Premiers thanks to the Lions' lightning start and a handful of goals from Kai Lohmann.
1: One more day of ongoing rainfall plus snowfall moving into the Alpines. Taking a look at the drop in temperature and how it will impact your weekend coming up.
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0: Good evening. Thanks for your company here this evening on Newsnight. Well, the Victorian Liberal Party's internal divisions will face another key test on Friday as the state executive meet to decide Moira Deeming's future. It's a high-stakes meeting for an opposition hoping to reset before November's election.
3: 5 months from the state election, but an early showdown looms.
4: It is a meeting that will occur tomorrow night, and I can't canvass what will occur at that meeting.
3: The state executive of the Victorian Liberal Party meeting to discuss the future of MP Moira Deeming.
5: Do you think for the Liberal Party to go forward over the next 5 months to the next state election as a united party, Moira does need to leave the party?
4: Well, this matter will be considered by the executive tomorrow night. I'm not going to get ahead of ourselves. That meeting will occur tomorrow night and we'll have a conversation there.
3: The showdown comes after allegations were made by Moira Deeming against fellow MP Matthew Guy. Police found no offence had occurred, but Ms Deeming has still refused to apologise.
4: I made it clear to Moira that I expected her to apologise to Matthew. I think that is the right thing to do, and Moira has decided that's not the case, and now the state executive will meet.
3: Her future in the party now hangs in the balance, but those making the decision aren't giving anything away.
6: I'll participate in that meeting. I'll hear the arguments and I'll make a decision in the best interest of the Liberal Party, as every member of the state executive is required to do.
3: The Liberal Party will be hoping the internal divisions can be wrapped up and the party can focus on the election ahead, as new polling puts One Nation on the rise and the coalition losing momentum. On primary votes, One Nation rising 3 points to 27%, the coalition dropping 2 points to sit on par with Labor on 26%. On a two-party preferred basis, Labor trails the coalition 46 to 54, and comparing One Nation and Labor, Labor taking the lead 52 to 48.
4: I think it just demonstrates we've got more work to do, and I accept that. They're sending us a message.
3: Whatever happens on Friday night, the Liberals know the next battle won't be inside the party. It'll be at the ballot box. Georgia Dickerson, Sky News, Melbourne.
0: And One Nation leader Pauline Hanson has ruled out recruiting Victorian Liberal MP Moira Deeming. Ms Hanson didn't hesitate when asked if she'd welcome Moira Deeming to One Nation.
7: Would you welcome her to One Nation?
8: No, don't want her.
7: Flat out, no.
8: No.
0: Moira Deeming maintains the contact with Mr Guy was unwelcome and caused her to feel fear and confusion. Well, the last day of federal parliament before a five-week winter recess has seen the Albanese government suffer setbacks on two key issues. It's lost a major vote on aged care reforms, and a planned crackdown on social media giants will now go to a lengthy Senate inquiry.
9: Canberra's night of glitter and gowns, politicians showing their better sides and their better halves. Communications Minister Annika Wells finding more friends inside the ball than out. Her urgent bid to give the eSafety Commissioner greater powers over the social media giants bumped into an inquiry by a Greens-Liberal combo.
10: Big tech are simply laughing at Annika Wells because they're not being charged and she can't charge them.
11: You double a penalty you've never used. Is that really going to be the thing that keeps kids safe online? I don't think so.
12: Every day we delay, kids are at risk.
9: Not the only legislative defeat.
13: Question is resolved in the affirmative.
9: Labor's aged care changes facing Senate revolt. The Greens, Coalition and Independents demanding better oversight of automated aged care assessments.
14: That a human must have the ultimate decision-making power Why won't Labor support the Coalition's bill to provide human oversight of all aged care decisions?
15: But we're concerned that in practice it would lead to inconsistent and subjective decisions and increased wait times for older people.
9: Parliament enters a five-week winter break, and while the government's lost a bit of paint over its unpopular budget and some of its reforms, it's opposition leader Angus Taylor who needs to start improving his stocks. Ambition still burning behind him. Andrew Hastie wants the Liberals to take a harder line on One Nation.
16: And certainly if it's you or One Nation, I'm for this bloke, let me tell you.
17: If I just sit back and cop a pizzling, that looks weak. And I want to win. I'm a competitive person, so I'm not going to go quietly into the night.
9: But for now, he's quietly waiting.
0: The government's gambling reforms are facing a Senate roadblock. Coalition and Greens MPs are arguing Labor's proposed restrictions don't go far enough.
18: Introducing Labor's long-awaited gambling advertising bill in the lower house.
19: Restrictions have not kept pace with community expectations.
18: Gambling ads would be pulled from daytime and early evening TV, restricted on radio during school pickup and drop-off, and banned in stadiums and on players' jerseys.
20: I was in the US, I watched 20 World Cup games with my son. We didn't see one gambling ad. The first game back, within 20 minutes of before the game, Bet365 was on, walking my son through the odds.
21: We are connected.
18: The legislation would prohibit influencers from promoting gambling online. It would also reduce gambling advertising across social media, audio platforms like Spotify, and search engines including Google.
20: They need the toughest restrictions of all because they're tailoring gambling ads, influence ads.
18: Coalition members, the Greens and Independent Senator David Pocock have all signalled they won't support Labor's bill in the Senate, arguing the proposed reforms don't go far enough.
22: I would like to see more again, but, you know, this is a really good step forward. It's a good package. I think there's a lot of us that think that it is unfinished business.
18: The bill's passage through the upper house remains uncertain.
23: It's expected to face a Senate inquiry during Parliament's winter recess, despite the Minister's opposition to further scrutiny.
20: She waited 3 years for the Murphy inquiry to do it, to introduce legislation. How pathetic is that? We are having an inquiry.
18: Ruben Spargo, Sky News, Canberra.
0: 10 Chinese nationals who came ashore in far north Queensland on Tuesday in an alleged people smuggling plot have been removed from Australia. Queensland reporter Harry Clark has the details.
24: Whether the 10 people who allegedly illegally arrived by boat have been taken by Border Force to an offshore detention facility or whether the plan is to ultimately illegally arrive by boat have been taken by Border Force to an offshore detention facility or whether the plan is to ultimately return

0: said it remains the case that no people smuggling venture has been successful for more than 10 years. Border Force was assisted by the Queensland Police in temporarily detaining the group of 10 in watch houses in far north Queensland.
1: This is embarrassing for Albo. The federal government needs to secure our borders. We're doing everything we can as a state to keep people safe, but the federal government needs to step up and secure our borders. That's solely their responsibility and they need to do it.
0: The two men have been remanded in custody after appearing in the Cairns Magistrates Court. They're both facing charges of people smuggling, which carries a maximum punishment of 10 years imprisonment.
2: Defence Industry Minister Pat Conroy has revealed the biggest shake-up to the Defence Department in more than 50 years during an address at the National Press Club. The minister also claimed Labor is the natural party of defence while urging party faithful to back AUKUS.
3: A bold promise to fix a department plagued by delays and cost blowouts.
4: These are the biggest reforms to the Defence Department in 50 years.
3: Pat Conroy has used a scathing audit of the Defence Department to defend sweeping structural changes.
4: The average total cost increased by 38% from project conception to government decision. In dollar terms, this amounted to a net increase in costs of $29 billion on this sample of projects alone.
3: Labor says the previous system failed to discipline project changes and entrenched incentives to encourage cost underestimation. Under the reforms, several acquisition bodies will be consolidated, while the committee overseeing them will be replaced with a new board.
4: This will take us from 26 members of the old committee down to 4 members.
3: The $3 billion US dollar defence export facility will also be overhauled.
4: It was established in 2018 but has not lived up to its full potential. It's only been used 3 times since then.
3: And external contractors will be reduced.
4: And further reductions over the next 3 years will result in a total expected saving of more than $3 billion on external labour by 2028-29.
3: The Defence Industry Minister also used his speech to argue AUKUS is an example of progressive patriotism.
4: AUKUS is the greatest industrial undertaking this country has ever attempted.
3: Both the reforms and Labor's continued commitment to AUKUS have been welcomed by the opposition.
5: AUKUS is a critical national security mission for Australia.
3: And rejected by the Greens.
6: AUKUS is a fundamental surrender of our national defence and foreign policy to a foreign state.
3: But the real challenge is convincing Labor's rank and file to back the security partnership. The government's commitment to AUKUS could face blowback from party membership at the upcoming national conference.
4: And I'm confident that the support is strong. It's natural for all parties to look at this issue.
3: Aspen Blomfield, Sky News.
2: The Safety Commissioner has fronted the Royal Commission on Anti-Semitism and Social Cohesion, saying the threat of violence and hate speech online is growing exponentially. Her warnings come as calls grow for the powers of the watchdog to be bolstered.
7: Julian Mingrant pulling no punches when describing the challenges facing eSafety.
8: I feel like we've been given a fly swatter to tackle a swarm of killer bees.
7: In the last year, the eSafety Commission says it's seen a significant rise in the reporting of inappropriate online content, including specific threats of violence and terrorism, which are up 7%. Anti-Semitic threats also increasing in recent years.
8: We've definitely seen 2 very distinct spikes in reports of anti-Semitic content. The first was in the wake of the October 7th atrocity. The second was in February 2024 around the incident with the doxing of 600 Jewish creatives.
7: The eSafety Commissioner says she's working with Jewish groups to monitor, identify and report anti-Semitism and teach those who may be a target how to respond. That includes pursuing social media giants and having content removed.
8: We fought hard against X in terms of not allowing that post-mortem Bondi content. We fought hard to agree that it was RC. They said it's not any worse than you would see in a gore movie. And I said, I can't think of anything more horrific for the family members and the Australian Jewish community.
7: The eSafety Commission has established a memorandum of understanding with state police authorities to enforce existing laws and share intelligence.

0: Several assistant police commissioners from across the country testifying and calling for greater collaboration.
1: We are prioritising not only how we work to target and disrupt the criminal entities that are impacting vulnerable communities in Australia, and a key aspect of that is how we engage with big tech and, of course, naturally by extension with the regulator, the eSafety Commissioner.
0: Despite being granted increased powers this week, there are calls for the eSafety Commissioner's reach to go even further to make it easier to stamp out inappropriate online content, including hate speech. This week, the eSafety Commissioner was given stronger information gathering powers to help it police the under 16 social media ban.
2: I think the eSafety Commissioner is doing a fabulous job. I think she's slightly limited by the legislation that enables her. There's been a review of the Online Safety Act. That's made recommendations that need to be implemented today. And once those are implemented, and just a few more, she will have a much better chance of going after poor behaviour in Australia.
0: Also testifying, prominent pro-Palestinian Jewish human rights lawyer Sarah Schwartz, who says her progressive views and those of the Jewish Council of Australia have resulted in a spate of online hate from other Jewish groups, the media, and even far-right neo-Nazis.
3: So certain pro-Israel groups within the Jewish community have called us fringe, radical, vile. We often get called carpos or traitors, the names for Jewish collaborators with Nazis. I think that type of language is disgusting. I think that we've seen the normalisation of that language by parts of the media.
0: Next on the agenda will be testimony from some of the social media companies. Matt Taylor, Sky News, Sydney.
4: Stay with us. Coming up on Newsnight, Tasmania's favourite intruder is back for more havoc. We'll have all the details next.
5: Sky News will be back after this short break.

0: Sky News will be back after this short break.
1: Welcome back. Liberal Minister Andrew Hastie has detailed a threatening phone call that preceded what he claims was a relentless campaign against him by One Nation. Speaking to Sky News host Andrew Bolt, Mr. Hastie questioned the origin of the attacks.
2: These attacks on you personally by One Nation, what's happening there? What's all that about, do you think?
3: I think there's money behind it. I don't know about the source of that money, but certainly it's an area of reform, I think, because we have transparency with political parties, but there are actors online who are advocating political causes and we know nothing about who is funding them and why. I had a call from a senior One Nation official, who I won't name for legal reasons, in the middle of April, who effectively told me that this was going to happen. And it was in response to some of the campaigning in Farrah. And sure enough, a deluge of personal attacks followed online. So this wasn't a surprise to me, but there are consequences to this.
1: The New South Wales Liberal leader has reacted to the corruption hearing that will probe senior power brokers from her own party. She's calling it damaging and a distraction.
4: It's always a tough day for a political leader when they're forced to address shocking allegations against members of their own party. Today, it was Kelly Sloane's turn.
5: I support ICAC's investigation. I want them to be thorough. I want them to shine a light on this. I want them to hold those responsible if they are found to be guilty. This behaviour, if it's proven, is absolutely reprehensible. It has no place in the party that I lead.
4: That includes accusations against senior Liberal Party figures over their alleged links to fugitive property developer Jean Nassif. Among them, the brothers of former Premier Dominic Perrottet, Charles and Jean-Claude. Also, Dallas McInerney, who today stood aside from his role as chief executive of Catholic Schools New South Wales following accusations he signed off on illegal political donations. But the Labor Party doesn't escape with two Strathfield councillors named.
6: I think the appropriate thing for them, for the process inside our party, is for them to be suspended pending that investigation, which is what I've asked the General Secretary of our party to do.
4: This ICAC inquiry begins at the end of this month and is expected to go for at least 8 weeks, meaning all of the allegations and evidence from witnesses will still be fresh as politicians here begin campaigning for the next state election in March.
7: As a Labor strategist in government and opposition, Bruce Hawker has lived through a number of ICAC inquiries and knows the impact it can have on a leader.
8: If you have a scandal on your hands, even though you're not the target of it, it will completely derail the operation of your office. You become focused on that problem and that problem only.
4: Kelly Sloane certainly understands the gravity.
5: This is not ideal for us. This is, of course, damaging. It's damaging to all political members because it undermines public confidence in the job we do.
1: And a former New South Wales minister has suggested federal opposition leader Angus Taylor should resign over his links to the investigation. Former Police Minister David Elliott claims Catholic Schools New South Wales CEO Dallas McInerney is one of Angus Taylor's closest political allies. Mr. Elliott has declared the relationship leaves the Liberal Party exposed and Mr. Taylor's leadership terminal. Former New South Wales Deputy Premier John Barilaro has re-entered the political arena. He's been hired by a federal senator to reconnect with the party base and help combat the rise of One Nation. Political correspondent Cameron Redden has the details.
9: The man they call Barra is back. The former New South Wales Nationals leader has taken a job with federal senator Ross Cadell. John Barilaro tells Sky News he'll be on the books for a couple of days a week. He's been tasked with energising and reconnecting with party members and pointed to successful by-election campaigns in the state seats of Murray, Cootamundra and Upper Hunter during his time as state leader as proof of his ability to rally the faithful. In a statement to Sky News, Senator Cadell says John's experience will be of great value as we develop policy and engage in the lead-up to the next election. Mr. Barilaro served as Deputy Premier for 5 years before retiring from politics in 2021. But his election to the National Party's Central Council last month marked the start of a political comeback. While John Barilaro says he has a lot to contribute, he tells Sky News he's absolutely not interested in a run for federal office.
1: An 88-year-old retiree from Sydney has been defrauded of his entire life savings. Two men aged in their 20s are accused of calling random numbers until they convinced the dementia sufferer they worked for the Commonwealth Bank.
10: Two siblings accused of targeting the most vulnerable.
11: I consider targeting vulnerable people the apex of offending.
10: George and Jesse Mensah are accused of fleecing almost $600,000 from an 88-year-old with dementia.
11: Police will allege that these two men exploited this man for pure financial gain.
10: Police arrested the pair at their Yaguna unit yesterday morning and allege they ran a cold calling scheme, randomly phoning numbers until they found their victim who lived alone in Paddington.
11: They acted on his vulnerabilities, but I'm convinced that this was targeted and socially engineered towards the victim.
10: Through several phone calls, one lasting 90 minutes, they allegedly convinced the retiree they worked for Commonwealth Bank and obtained all of his account details. They're then accused of using the stolen money to buy shares.
11: They only interacted with him over the phone, and he was convinced that he was talking to his own banking people.
12: After learning of the scam, Commonwealth Bank reimbursed the victim for all the money stolen from him.
10: The brothers were granted bail late this afternoon, their lawyer Abdul Sadiq telling Nine News his clients would fight the charges and were the victims of a much larger scheme. Police say the investigation is ongoing and they're looking for at least two other men.
1: Two people have been arrested following the death of a teenage boy in Melbourne's north on Wednesday night. The 15-year-old was discovered with what is believed to be stab wounds outside a medical centre in Craigieburn on Lygon Drive at around 7:50pm. The Micklem teen died at the scene despite the efforts of emergency services to save him. Authorities arrested a 16-year-old male and a 20-year-old male in Pasco Vale this morning. Homicide squad detectives continue investigations. Opposition leader Jess Wilson says Victorians have had enough of not feeling safe in their own community.
13: It's just devastating to see the record levels of crime in this state now taking another young life. Victoria is broken. It is broken its very soul. The fact that we are seeing day in, day out, young people's lives put at risk. We're seeing people wake up to be terrorised in their own homes with people with knives and machetes. People don't feel safe in their own communities, in their own streets and neighbourhoods. And they've had enough.
1: Well, social media sensation Neil the Seal has returned to Tasmania to the delight and nuisance of local residents. Authorities say he may have to be euthanised if the public don't keep their distance.
14: It looks like the aftermath of an earthquake.
15: Total destruction.
14: The culprit, a 1,000-kilogram southern elephant seal. Not a single worry there. Social media sensation Neil the Seal has returned to the outer suburbs of Hobart for a fourth consecutive year, and nothing will stand in his way.
16: The big clump's got a cruiser, a Land Cruiser, in his way. It won't surprise me if he comes and starts smashing on it.
14: The five-year-old was separated from his mother as a pup. Because of this early separation, Neil lacks normal socialisation and instead seeks out humans and inanimate objects.
17: Oh my God, I want to take him home. We can put him in the truck.
14: Weighing in at a mammoth one ton, Neil can inflict serious damage. The Department of Natural Resources has used a wooden board to keep him off the road. This method has drawn criticism despite being an internationally recognised approach.
16: Neil's just having a beautiful little sleep and now look what they're going to do.
14: Wildlife officers are now using a rope to coax Neil away.
16: There you go, they should have used that.
14: With thousands of people visiting Neil each week, authorities say he may have to be relocated or euthanised.
18: There is a risk here of essentially loving Neil to death. So it's a real possibility. We've seen examples around the world where large, potentially dangerous animals have had to be euthanised if this risky behaviour by the public results in an unmanageable safety concern.
14: The public is reminded to stay at least 20 metres away, avoid touching him, keep dogs on a lead, and not to block his access to the water. Simple measures to protect themselves and Australia's most loved seal. Aspen Blomfield, Sky News, Hobart.
1: Stay with us. Coming up on Newsnight, I hope you're not afraid of heights. So we'll tell you why a couple scaled one of the tallest buildings in New York.
0: Sky News will be back after this short break.

0: Sky News will be back after this short break.
1: Welcome back. We're taking you to some live pictures coming through now from Kyiv in Ukraine following several Russian drone strikes that have killed 20 people. Damage was recorded in 30 locations across the Ukrainian capital, with residential and civilian infrastructure mostly targeted, as reported by the Associated Press. Germany's foreign ministry has condemned the attacks and has vowed to continue supporting Ukraine against Russian aggression. The city's mayor claims the strikes targeted residential buildings where families were living and says some were set on fire with people trapped inside.
2: What emotions I can have, it is horrible. I simply want to die and not see anyone. Windows of that room, this room, are broken. Curtains are ripped off in the kitchen too. Everything. Do you understand?
3: This was a huge attack on the Ukrainian capital, Kyiv, overnight. The Ukrainians actually knew it was coming. President Zelensky, the Ukrainian president, was in Dublin yesterday because Ireland takes over the presidency of the European Commission for the next 6 months. And so he was there as part of those celebrations. And he was in a news conference and said that they had intelligence that Moscow was planning this attack. And he warned all the civilians in Kyiv to make sure that they either took shelter in bomb shelters or underground or heeded warnings. And the intelligence was right. For hours overnight, Kyiv shook to the sounds of explosions. Hundreds and hundreds of missiles, ballistic missiles and cruise missiles, which the Ukrainians do struggle to shoot down, and drones were fired towards the capital. Every single district in the capital was affected in some way. Mainly residential buildings targeted. At least one nine-story block of flats has collapsed. People buried underneath. The death toll almost certainly will rise as the rescue services scramble to find people either alive or dead. And I think this is a reaction from Moscow, certainly, to the increased success that the Ukrainians are having now, in particular by targeting deep into Russia, targeting their energy infrastructure, and making sure they're cutting off supply lines, which is having a real effect on Russia and the Russian public, particularly in Crimea, where they have managed to put fuel rationing in place because they have cut off the ability to bring weapons and to in order to rearm the front lines and fuel into Crimea. And of course, that is angering the Russian public, who are now really feeling the war, probably in a way that they haven't done in such a profound way for the last 4 years. And that, in turn, is putting a lot of pressure on Vladimir Putin. And Putin is not one who is going to be forced into a negotiation. And so what we're seeing is and this is what happened last night, of course, he is ramping it up. And that is why there's this huge attack on Kyiv. And, in one sense, it shows and it demonstrates the success that the Ukrainians are having.
1: Rescue crews in Venezuela are scouring the rubble for survivors 1 week after two earthquakes struck the nation. Officials say the death toll is at 2,295, but it is expected to drastically increase.
4: U.S. search and rescue crew used heavy equipment to work through what they refer to as pancaked structures Wednesday. They are hoping to make live rescues despite the passage of 1 week since the twin earthquakes hit and despite tens of thousands of people being feared dead.
5: What we're doing with now is working with heavy equipment operators that are locally here with some of our heavy riggers to delayer parts of the structure to remove some of the top layers so that we can get into those void spaces quicker.
4: A Virginia-based search and rescue team seemingly faring better than locals on the ground who are scouring collapsed buildings by hand or with small tools. Some of the Venezuelan government's heavy-duty equipment stands idly by because it has no fuel to run on. The Fairfax County Urban Search and Rescue Team described their efforts with the machinery as both methodical and deliberate. But John Morrison with the group acknowledged the time crunch on the ground.
5: It's been an overwhelmingly positive feeling when we make a rescue. Everybody sort of high fives and celebrates for just a few minutes, and then it's back to work right after that.
4: From Tuesday to Wednesday, the death toll rose by approximately 350 people, up to nearly 2,300 dead. The United Nations said Monday that authorities are procuring 10,000 body bags in anticipation of finding more people dead.
6: I know that we have still been finding people alive in these buildings, so I'm not ready to give up yet.
1: Global oil prices have fallen to below what they were at the start of the Iran war as more talks to longer-lasting peace were held in Qatar. Washington correspondent Jonathan Kersley has more.
7: On the same day, Qatar was hosting technical talks on the US-Iran Memorandum of Understanding. The US president was boarding his brand new Air Force One, a $400 million gift from Qatar for its inaugural flight. It was a trip to North Dakota to pay tribute to America's 26th president, Theodore Roosevelt. But thousands of kilometres away, his envoy Steve Witkoff and son-in-law Jared Kushner were trying to find a way forward. There weren't any direct conversations between the US and Iran. Instead, it was through mediators, Pakistan and the hosts. A Qatari foreign ministry spokesperson saying Qatar and Pakistan mediators concluded separate meetings with the US and Iranian negotiators in Doha today, with positive progress made. And there was good news on the oil market front, with the price dropping to levels not seen since the days before the Iran war started. But this conflict has shown just how volatile that price can be. Signs of tension or a burst in conflict or the closure of the Strait of Hormuz has seen that price skyrocket. The head of Iran's negotiating team has said weapons inspectors won't be allowed to see Iran's damaged nuclear sites. And that shows there's still plenty of work on what could be a very long road to any sort of longer-lasting deal between the US and Iran. Still, the US president, who has publicly said many times before Iran wants a deal, is still confident.
8: 38,000 people died building the Panama Canal. It opened, and from day one, it was very successful. And we gave it away. We gave it away. It was the most expensive thing we ever built, and it was also the most profitable thing we ever built. And we're actually doing equally as well with the Islamic Republic of Iran.
9: Negotiations with America are negotiations with an untrustworthy enemy that will, whenever it finds an opportunity, act against us. At the moment, we are coordinating and holding discussions to ensure those conditions are fulfilled. I will explain further later. Until those commitments are in place, we will not move on to the remaining provisions at all.
7: President Trump is spending most of this week at events to mark America 250, the major milestone of the anniversary of American independence. Today, it was cutting the ribbon at the Theodore Roosevelt Presidential Library in North Dakota, an area known as the Badlands, arriving by what he called the Freedom Train. Then his motorcade was escorted through the Roosevelt National Park by horsemen known as Rough Riders. And then, during a tour of the museum itself, came a conversation with an AI version of the 20th century president.
10: Every day a president faces storms most people never see. Keep your nerve and remember the nation comes first, you get through.
11: I know you know that feeling yourself.
12: Well, I appreciate those words. Those words are fantastic.
7: Ending the countdown to America 250, it will be off to Mount Rushmore in a couple of days' time for President 47 before returning here to Washington, D.C. for a fireworks show he has promised will be the biggest the country has ever seen.
1: The UK Prime Minister has been accused of a total dereliction of duty over a £4.7 billion black hole in his plan to boost defence spending. Many now saying it leaves his likely successor, Andy Burnham, with a mess for not cutting welfare when he had the chance.
13: Never do they stand here and defend their record, because they can't. 14 years of failure.
14: Being kicked out of office seems to suit Keir Starmer. He was given fight, even with one foot out of the door, in his penultimate Prime Minister's questions. He wasn't holding back as he sought to defend his short legacy.
13: What did they actually do? They cut defence, 2.5% down to 2.3% in their 14 long years. And what did on welfare? They put the bill up by £88 billion. So no lectures from them. They failed in the first duty of government. When we came into power, public services were on their knees. Today, we've seen the fastest fall in NHS waiting list for 17 years. When I became Prime Minister, we inherited a broken economy. Today, we're outperforming the other G7 economies. When I became Prime Minister, our international alliances have been shredded. Now other countries are looking to us to lead on defence and security.
14: He was, of course, talking about the Defence Investment Plan, finally published yesterday, a year late and not without controversy. First, because the £15 billion extra was well short of the £28 billion defence chiefs said they needed. Read the small print, and Andy Burnham has to stump up £5 billion for Starmer's defence plan in the budget later this year, something Team Burnham weren't told about.
15: He is leaving this mess to his successor, so can he confirm that the member for Makerfield has agreed to fund the shortfall?
13: Because of the decisions at the last budget, we've got headroom of £22 billion. That is precisely so we can take decisions like this.
14: The PM leaving Burnham with a rather nasty invoice in his in-tray, but explaining to MPs that the funding gap can be filled by money set aside by the government for emergencies. It's also known as the headroom. There's something ironic, isn't there, about a Prime Minister who took power 2 years ago complaining loudly about the Conservatives leaving Labour with a black hole when they left office.
13: We were left with a £22 billion black hole. She should apologise for that.
14: Only to leave one for his successor. As parting shots go, it will sting. But Starmer seems buoyant that he's managed to set in train his legacy on defence spending, knowing that the next Labour PM will have to pick up the bill.
1: New York City's Empire State Building has an observation deck on level 102, but to some, that's not high enough. Two protesters have been arrested after scaling the skyscraper's spire, advocating for world peace.
16: A pair of climbers scaled the antenna of one of the city's most recognizable landmarks. No visible tethers or equipment to help, they unfurled this massive banner at the top about the power of love. Then they took in the view of the five boroughs from 1,400 feet in the sky.
17: They climbed all the way to the top. Crazy.
18: Actually, then, like, look up and you can see them, like, they were waving down to us.
16: But they weren't done there. After climbing back down to a lower ledge, one climber dropped to his knee and popped the question. And it looks like she said yes.
19: It's crazy. It's like being in the movies.
20: Can you stay where you are?
16: This body cam footage shows the moment NYPD emergency service officers caught up with the climbers. It's still unclear how they got into the restricted area in the first place.
21: It's really intense security. You go through metal detectors, all sorts of things.
16: Police identified the two as 32-year-old Ivan Kuznetsov and 33-year-old Angela Nicolau. It was not their first daredevil climb. They've previously been featured in a Netflix documentary about their sky-high stunts around the world. So if you're thinking about a wedding proposal here in New York City, the Empire State Building reminding people at home, please do not climb. They have a wedding proposal package.
1: After the break, all the sport, and Chris Scott sees red as his Cats fall victim to the Premiers thanks to the Lions' lightning start.
0: Sky News will be back after this short break.

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1: 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Time now for a Fox Sports News update. The Brisbane Lions are pressing their case for a third straight premiership, notching up their fourth straight win against Geelong at GMHBA Stadium. The Lions fired out of the blocks with 8 goals in the opening quarter, enough for them to hold off a Patrick Dangerfield masterclass.
2: The quickest 2 goals you'll ever see from Charlie Cameron.
3: Charlie might have got a touch on it. He's too quick from Charlie. He's got 2.
4: 1 minute and 7 seconds of play. 2 goals to Brisbane, 2 goals Charlie Cameron.
2: And as a 4th v 5th matchup was billed a blockbuster, it started as a bloodbath.
5: And that man's got a few concerns at the moment, Chris Scott.
2: Absolutely nothing going the way of the Cats early on. Brisbane firing out of the blocks.
4: Back inside defensive 50, easily cut off. Morris said, thank you very much. I'll have that for dinner every night.
2: The first term, the worst quarter on record for the Cats in regards to scores against from turnovers. Brisbane kicking 8 majors to 1 for a 37-point lead at the first break. Geelong's veteran halting 8 straight and threatening a fight back.
5: Goes back, mops up his mess. That'll do! Dangerous!
2: Lockie Neal chirpy with the Geelong faithful as he was sent for a head injury assessment. It seemed the tide was turning in the Cats' favour.
5: He's about to run onto a Jezza. It skims, it rolls, it won't get there anyway. How's the wow factor of that?
2: And just like that, the margin was 7. Not for long, though.
4: Morris sweeps the handball, Hipwood on his own, unselfish rain, a bang!
2: Geelong sending their coach Chris Scott into a rage the longer the game went on. The Lions definitely not helping his blood pressure.
5: They're right in their lark. Zach Bailey with a bit of Bailey's cream on a cold night of the cattery.
2: Patrick Dangerfield was just keeping the Cats in the game. But for every Dangerfield goal, there was a Kai Lohmann response at the other end.
5: Lohmann again, pounced, kicked, gold. And that could be some gold for the Lions in their charge for top 4 and the three-peat.
2: Not all good news for Brisbane, though. Zach Bailey and Darcy Gardner appearing to suffer hamstring injuries for the Lions. And while the Cats kept themselves in the contest, the Lions notched their 4th straight win.
4: It's icing on the cake. It's been a powerful statement. Here come the Lions. Their roar is just starting to get louder in 2026.
2: Jared Pollard, Fox Sports News.
1: The Knights have surprised the Sharks in the NRLW season opener, winning 18-4 at Ocean Protect Stadium. Each side had a player sin binned in a tense first half, but it was the visitors who finished the stronger with back-to-back tries.
6: Season 9 of the NRLW kicking off at Shark Park, the hosts reduced to 12 players after just 9 minutes.
7: Yeah, just the losing of the feet and then coming down on the back of the leg. For me, the way that I read this rule, that's a textbook hip drop.
6: Anessa Biddle sin bin for a hip drop on Lillianne White, the Knights making the most of her absence.
8: Dib, cut out play, finding Taylor, ball away, Shanice Parker in the corner, and the Knights land the first try of NRLW 2026.
6: Shanice Parker crossing for her 12th NRLW try. The Sharks losing Steph Faulkner to an ankle injury. Their forward line holding strong without her.
4: She is the crash play option. Taylor bent back right at the line.
6: Newcastle with a 4-0 lead at the break, but it was the visitors taking a trip to the bin on the stroke of half time.
7: And, oh,
9: contact with the legs, most definitely. Georgia Roach up in the air.
10: High risk of injury, you're on report, you're in the bin.
6: The Knights starting the second half with 12 players, and the Sharks were circling.
4: Well, there's a big hole for Rhiannon Byers to storm into, and the Warriolder Wombat racing away to get Cronulla on the board.
6: Rugby Sevens star Maddie Ashby making her NRLW debut, the Knights giving her a warm welcome.
8: Sharks find themselves defending here. So it's been ruled late tackle, kick into the in goal, getting through first, claiming the try, fitting reward
6: Fane Finau kicking off Jai July in style. Kira Dibb adding the extras upon her return to the Knights. Now
8: back to Newcastle. She's played plenty of NRLW and she's landed an important goal to go ahead 12 points to 4.
6: Cronulla's defence left with more questions than answers as Simone Carpani found her first NRLW try.
8: Comes from Simone Carpani.
9: She's still fighting.
8: Who still fought to get to ground. She was denied earlier on, not right here.
6: Newcastle starting their season with an 18-4 away victory. The Knights defeating the Sharks for the first time since 2023. Sophie Norris, Fox Sports News.
1: 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Here's Sky News weather meteorologist Marina Newman.
11: One more day of rainfall ahead of a dry weekend, plus temperatures staying warm across Brisbane, 26 and sunny, 25 in the Gold Coast. Meanwhile, dropping across Sydney, 19 degrees, but remaining dry. Ongoing rainfall across both Canberra and Melbourne. And for Hobart, 13 degrees and rainy, but moving out of Adelaide, high 15 degrees. Dry conditions return for most of the country as we head into the weekend.
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0: Sky News will be back after this short break.

0: Pauline Hanson draws a line in the sand, quashing any suggestion One Nation will recruit Moira Deeming. Not far enough, that's the response in Canberra towards Labor's proposed gambling reforms. And an alleged people smuggling plot thwarted as 10 foreign nationals are removed from our shores. In Fox Sports News tonight, Chris Scott sees red as his Cats fall victim to the Premiers, thanks to the Lions' lightning start and a handful of goals from Kai Lohmann.
1: One more day of ongoing rainfall plus snowfall moving into the Alpines. Taking a look at the drop in temperature and how it will impact your weekend coming up.
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0: Good evening. Thanks for your company here this evening on Newsnight. Well, the Victorian Liberal Party's internal divisions will face another key test on Friday as the state executive meet to decide Moira Deeming's future. It's a high-stakes meeting for an opposition hoping to reset before November's election.
3: 5 months from the state election, but an early showdown looms.
4: It is a meeting that will occur tomorrow night, and I can't canvass what will occur at that meeting.
3: The state executive of the Victorian Liberal Party meeting to discuss the future of MP Moira Deeming.
5: Do you think for the Liberal Party to go forward over the next 5 months to the next state election as a united party, Moira does need to leave the party?
4: Well, this matter will be considered by the executive tomorrow night. I'm not going to get ahead of ourselves. That meeting will occur tomorrow night and we'll have a conversation there.
3: The showdown comes after allegations were made by Moira Deeming against fellow MP Matthew Guy. Police found no offence had occurred, but Ms Deeming has still refused to apologise.
4: I made it clear to Moira that I expected her to apologise to Matthew. I think that is the right thing to do, and Moira has decided that's not the case, and now the state executive will meet.
3: Her future in the party now hangs in the balance, but those making the decision aren't giving anything away.
6: I'll participate in that meeting. I'll hear the arguments and I'll make a decision in the best interest of the Liberal Party, as every member of the state executive is required to do.
3: The Liberal Party will be hoping the internal divisions can be wrapped up and the party can focus on the election ahead, as new polling puts One Nation on the rise and the coalition losing momentum. On primary votes, One Nation rising 3 points to 27%, the coalition dropping 2 points to sit on par with Labor on 26%. On a two-party preferred basis, Labor trails the coalition 46 to 54, and comparing One Nation and Labor, Labor taking the lead 52 to 48.
4: I think it just demonstrates we've got more work to do, and I accept that. They're sending us a message.
3: Whatever happens on Friday night, the Liberals know the next battle won't be inside the party. It'll be at the ballot box. Georgia Dickerson, Sky News, Melbourne.
0: And One Nation leader Pauline Hanson has ruled out recruiting Victorian Liberal MP Moira Deeming. Ms Hanson didn't hesitate when asked if she'd welcome Moira Deeming to One Nation.
7: Would you welcome her to One Nation?
8: No, don't want her.
7: Flat out, no.
8: No.
0: Moira Deeming maintains the contact with Mr Guy was unwelcome and caused her to feel fear and confusion. Well, the last day of federal parliament before a five-week winter recess has seen the Albanese government suffer setbacks on two key issues. It's lost a major vote on aged care reforms, and a planned crackdown on social media giants will now go to a lengthy Senate inquiry.
9: Canberra's night of glitter and gowns, politicians showing their better sides and their better halves. Communications Minister Annika Wells finding more friends inside the ball than out. Her urgent bid to give the e-safety commissioner greater powers over the social media giants bumped into an inquiry by a Greens-Liberal combo.
10: Big tech are simply laughing at Annika Wells because they're not being charged and she can't charge them.
11: You double a penalty you've never used. Is that really going to be the thing that keeps kids safe online? I don't think so.
12: Every day we delay, kids are at risk.
9: Not the only legislative defeat.
12: Question is resolved in the affirmative.
9: Labor's aged care changes facing Senate revolt. The Greens, Coalition and Independents demanding better oversight of automated aged care assessments.
13: That a human must have the ultimate decision-making power Why won't Labor support the Coalition's bill to provide human oversight of all aged care decisions?
14: But we're concerned that in practice it would lead to inconsistent and subjective decisions and increased wait times for older people.
9: Parliament enters a five-week winter break, and while the government's lost a bit of paint over its unpopular budget and some of its reforms, it's opposition leader Angus Taylor who needs to start improving his stocks. Ambition still burning behind him. Andrew Hastie wants the Liberals to take a harder line on One Nation.
15: And certainly if it's you or One Nation, I'm for this bloke.
16: If I just sit back and cop a pizzling, that looks weak. Yeah. And I want to win. I'm a competitive person, so I'm not going to go quietly into the night.
9: But for now, he's quietly waiting.
0: The government's gambling reforms are facing a Senate roadblock. Coalition and Greens MPs are arguing Labor's proposed restrictions don't go far enough.
17: Introducing Labor's long-awaited gambling advertising bill in the lower house.
18: Restrictions have not kept pace with community expectations.
17: Gambling ads would be pulled from daytime and early evening TV, restricted on radio during school pickup and drop-off, and banned in stadiums and on players' jerseys.
19: I was in the US. I watched 20 World Cup games with my son. We didn't see one gambling ad. The first game back, within 20 minutes of before the game, Bet365 was on, walking my son through the odds.
20: We are connected.
17: The legislation would prohibit influencers from promoting gambling online. It would also reduce gambling advertising across social media, audio platforms like Spotify, and search engines including Google.
19: They need the toughest restrictions of all because they're tailoring gambling ads, influence ads.
17: Coalition members, the Greens and Independent Senator David Pocock have all signalled they won't support Labor's bill in the Senate, arguing the proposed reforms don't go far enough.
21: I would like to see more again, but, you know, this is a really good step forward. It's a good package. I think there's a lot of us that think that it is unfinished business.
17: The bill's passage through the upper house remains uncertain.
22: It's expected to face a Senate inquiry during Parliament's winter recess, despite the Minister's opposition to further scrutiny.
19: She waited 3 years for the Murphy inquiry to do it, to introduce legislation. How pathetic is that? We are having the inquiry.
17: Ruben Spargo, Sky News, Canberra.
0: 10 Chinese nationals who came ashore in far north Queensland on Tuesday in an alleged people smuggling plot have been removed from Australia. Queensland reporter Harry Clark has the details.
23: Whether the 10 people who allegedly illegally arrived by boat have been taken by Border Force to an offshore detention facility or whether the plan is to ultimately return them to their country of origin remains unclear. The group of 10, understood to be Chinese nationals, arrived about 3 a.m. at a beachside campground in Weipa in far north Queensland. They were taken then by two men who've since been charged in hire cars to a local bakery later that morning. The pair was arrested at a separate shopping centre in Weipa, while the group of 10 were detained by Border Force. Home Affairs Minister Tony Burke said in a statement, the operation in Weipa has now concluded. Every person who attempted to enter Australia without a visa has been removed. Those who assisted them will face the full force of the law. He said it remains the case that no people smuggling venture has been successful for more than 10 years. Border Force was assisted by the Queen of the Lord. He said it remains the case that no people smuggling venture has been successful for more than 10 years. Border Force was assisted by

0: years during an address at the National Press Club. The minister also claimed Labor is the natural party of defence while urging party faithful to back AUKUS.
1: A bold promise to fix a department plagued by delays and cost blowouts.
2: These are the biggest reforms to the Defence Department in 50 years.
1: Pat Conroy has used a scathing audit of the Defence Department to defend sweeping structural changes.
2: The average total cost increased by 38% from project conception to government decision. In dollar terms, this amounted to a net increase in costs of $29 billion on this sample of projects alone.
1: Labor says the previous system failed to discipline project changes and entrenched incentives to encourage cost underestimation. Under the reforms, several acquisition bodies will be consolidated, while the committee overseeing them will be replaced with a new board.
2: This will take us from 26 members of the old committee down to 4 members.
1: The $3 billion US defence export facility will also be overhauled.
2: It was established in 2018 but has not lived up to its full potential. It's only been used 3 times since then.
1: And external contractors will be reduced.
2: And further reductions over the next 3 years will result in a total expected saving of more than $3 billion on external labour by 2028-29.
1: The Defence Industry Minister also used his speech to argue AUKUS is an example of progressive patriotism.
2: AUKUS is the greatest industrial undertaking this country has ever attempted.
1: Both the reforms and Labor's continued commitment to AUKUS have been welcomed by the opposition.
3: AUKUS is a critical national security mission for Australia.
1: And rejected by the Greens.
4: AUKUS is a fundamental surrender of our national defence and foreign policy to a foreign state.
1: But the real challenge is convincing Labor's rank and file to back the security partnership. The government's commitment to AUKUS could face blowback from party membership at the upcoming national conference.
2: And I'm confident that the support is strong. It's natural for all parties to look at this issue.
1: Aspen Blomfield, Sky News.
0: The Safety Commissioner has fronted the Royal Commission on Anti-Semitism and Social Cohesion, saying the threat of violence and hate speech online is growing exponentially. Her warnings come as calls grow for the powers of the watchdog to be bolstered.
5: Julian Mingrant pulling no punches when describing the challenges facing eSafety.
6: I feel like we've been given a fly swatter to tackle a swarm of killer bees.
5: In the last year, the eSafety Commission says it's seen a significant rise in the reporting of inappropriate online content, including specific threats of violence and terrorism, which are up 7%. Anti-Semitic threats also increasing in recent years.
6: We've definitely seen 2 very distinct spikes in reports of anti-Semitic content. The first was in the wake of the October 7th atrocity. The second was in February 2024 around the incident with the doxing of 600 Jewish creatives.
5: The eSafety Commissioner says she's working with Jewish groups to monitor, identify and report anti-Semitism and teach those who may be a target how to respond. That includes pursuing social media giants and having content removed.
6: We fought hard against X in terms of not allowing that post-mortem Bondi content. We fought hard to agree that it was RC. They said it's not any worse than you would see in a gore movie. And I said I can't think of anything more horrific for the family members and the Australian Jewish community.
5: The eSafety Commission has established a memorandum of understanding with state police authorities to enforce existing laws and share intelligence. Several assistant police commissioners from across the country testifying and calling for greater collaboration.
7: And we are prioritising not only how we work to target and disrupt the criminal entities that are impacting vulnerable communities in Australia, and a key aspect of that is how we engage with big tech and, of course, naturally by extension with the regulator, the eSafety Commissioner.
5: Despite being granted increased powers this week, there are calls for the eSafety Commissioner's reach to go even further to make it easier to stamp out inappropriate online content, including hate speech. This week, the eSafety Commissioner was given strong

0: Information gathering powers to help it police the under 16 social media ban.
1: I think the safety commissioner is doing a fabulous job. I think she's slightly limited by the legislation that enables her. There's been a review of the Online Safety Act that's made recommendations that need to be implemented today. And once those are implemented and just a few more, she will have a much better chance of going after poor behaviour in Australia.
0: Also testifying, prominent pro-Palestinian Jewish human rights lawyer Sarah Schwartz, who says her progressive views and those of the Jewish Council of Australia have resulted in a spate of online hate from other Jewish groups, the media, and even far-right neo-Nazis.
2: So certain pro-Israel groups within the Jewish community have called us fringe, radical, vile. We often get called carpos or traitors, the names for Jewish collaborators with Nazis. I think that type of language is disgusting. I think that we've seen the normalisation of that language by parts of the media.
0: Next on the agenda will be testimony from some of the social media companies. Matt Taylor, Sky News, Sydney.
3: Stay with us. Coming up on Newsnight, Tasmania's favourite intruder is back for more havoc. We'll have all the details next.
4: Sky News will be back after this short break.

0: Sky News will be back after this short break.
1: Welcome back. Liberal Minister Andrew Hastie has detailed a threatening phone call that preceded what he claims was a relentless campaign against him by One Nation. Speaking to Sky News host Andrew Bolt, Mr. Hastie questioned the origin of the attacks.
2: These attacks on you personally by One Nation, what's happening there? What's all that about, do you think?
3: I think there's money behind it. I don't know about the source of that money, but certainly it's an area of reform, I think, because we have transparency with political parties, but there are actors online who are advocating political causes and we know nothing about who is funding them and why. I had a call from a senior One Nation official, who I won't name for legal reasons, in the middle of April, who effectively told me that this was going to happen. And it was in response to some of the campaigning in Farrah. And sure enough, a deluge of personal attacks followed online. So this wasn't a surprise to me, but there are consequences to this.
1: The New South Wales Liberal leader has reacted to the corruption hearing that will probe senior power brokers from her own party. She's calling it damaging and a distraction.
4: It's always a tough day for a political leader when they're forced to address shocking allegations against members of their own party. Today, it was Kelly Sloane's turn.
5: I support ICAC's investigation. I want them to be thorough. I want them to shine a light on this. I want them to hold those responsible if they are found to be guilty. This behaviour, if it's proven, is absolutely reprehensible. It has no place in the party that I lead.
4: That includes accusations against senior Liberal Party figures over their alleged links to fugitive property developer Jean Nassif. Among them, the brothers of former Premier Dominic Perrottet, Charles and Jean-Claude. Also, Dallas McInerney, who today stood aside from his role as chief executive of Catholic Schools New South Wales following accusations he signed off on illegal political donations. But the Labor Party doesn't escape with two Strathfield councillors named.
6: I think the appropriate thing for them, for the process inside our party, is for them to be suspended pending that investigation, which is what I've asked the General Secretary of our party to do.
4: This ICAC inquiry begins at the end of this month and is expected to go for at least 8 weeks, meaning all of the allegations and evidence from witnesses will still be fresh as politicians here begin campaigning for the next state election in March.
7: As a Labor strategist in government and opposition, Bruce Hawker has lived through a number of ICAC inquiries and knows the impact it can have on a leader.
8: If you have a scandal on your hands, even though you're not the target of it, it will completely derail the operation of your office. You become focused on that problem and that problem only.
4: Kelly Sloane certainly understands the gravity.
5: This is not ideal for us. This is, of course, damaging. It's damaging to all political members because it undermines public confidence in the job we do.
1: And a former New South Wales minister has suggested federal opposition leader Angus Taylor should resign over his links to the investigation. Former Police Minister David Elliott claims Catholic Schools New South Wales CEO Dallas McInerney is one of Angus Taylor's closest political allies. Mr. Elliott has declared the relationship leaves the Liberal Party exposed and Mr. Taylor's leadership terminal. Former New South Wales Deputy Premier John Barilaro has re-entered the political arena. He's been hired by a federal senator to reconnect with the party base and help combat the rise of One Nation. Political correspondent Cameron Redden has the details.
9: The man they call Barra is back. The former New South Wales Nationals leader has taken a job with federal senator Ross Cadell. John Barilaro tells Sky News he'll be on the books for a couple of days a week. He's been tasked with energising and reconnecting with party members and pointed to successful by-election campaigns in the state seats of Murray, Cootamundra and Upper Hunter during his time as state leader as proof of his ability to rally the faithful. In a statement to Sky News, Senator Cadell says John's experience will be of great value as we develop policy and engage in the lead-up to the next election. Mr. Barilaro served as Deputy Premier for 5 years before retiring from politics in 2021. But his election to the National Party Central Council last month marked the start of a political comeback. While John Barilaro says he has a lot to contribute, he tells Sky News he's absolutely not interested in a run for federal office.
1: An 88-year-old retiree from Sydney has been defrauded of his entire life savings. Two men aged in their 20s are accused of calling random numbers until they convinced the dementia sufferer they worked for the Commonwealth Bank.
10: Two siblings accused of targeting the most vulnerable.
11: I consider targeting vulnerable people the apex of offending.
10: George and Jesse Mensah are accused of fleecing almost $600,000 from an 88-year-old with dementia.
11: Police will allege that these two men exploited this man for pure financial gain.
10: Police arrested the pair at their Yaguna unit yesterday morning and allege they ran a cold calling scheme, randomly phoning numbers until they found their victim who lived alone in Paddington.
11: They acted on his vulnerabilities, but I'm convinced that this was targeted and socially engineered towards the victim.
10: Through several phone calls, one lasting 90 minutes, they allegedly convinced the retiree they worked for Commonwealth Bank and obtained all of his account details. They're then accused of using the stolen money to buy shares.
11: They only interacted with him over the phone, and he was convinced that he was talking to his own banking people.
12: After learning of the scam, Commonwealth Bank reimbursed the victim for all the money stolen from him.
10: The brothers were granted bail late this afternoon, their lawyer Abdul Sadiq telling Nine News his clients would fight the charges and were the victims of a much larger scheme. Police say the investigation is ongoing and they're looking for at least two other men.
1: Two people have been arrested following the death of a teenage boy in Melbourne's north on Wednesday night. The 15-year-old was discovered with what is believed to be stab wounds outside a medical centre in Craigieburn on Lygon Drive at around 7:50pm. The Micklem teen died at the scene despite the efforts of emergency services to save him. Authorities arrested a 16-year-old male and a 20-year-old male in Pasco Vale this morning. Homicide squad detectives continue investigations. Opposition leader Jess Wilson says Victorians have had enough of not feeling safe in their own community.
13: It's just devastating to see the record levels of crime in this state now taking another young life. Victoria is broken. It is broken its very soul. The fact that we are seeing day in, day out, young people's lives put at risk. We're seeing people wake up to be terrorised in their own homes with people with knives and machetes. People don't feel safe in their own communities, in their own streets and neighbourhoods. And they've had enough.
1: Well, social media sensation Neil the Seal has returned to Tasmania to the delight and nuisance of local residents. Authorities say he may have to be euthanised if the public don't keep their distance.
14: It looks like the aftermath of an earthquake.
15: Total destruction.
14: The culprit, a 1,000-kilogram southern elephant seal. Not a single worry there. Social media sensation Neil the Seal has returned to the outer suburbs of Hobart for a fourth consecutive year, and nothing will stand in his way.
16: The big clump's got a cruiser, a Land Cruiser, in his way. It won't surprise me if he comes and starts smashing on it.
14: The five-year-old was separated from his mother as a pup. Because of this early separation, Neil lacks normal socialisation and instead seeks out humans and inanimate objects.
17: Oh my God, I want to take him home. We can put him in the truck.
14: Weighing in at a mammoth 1 ton, Neil can inflict serious damage. The Department of Natural Resources has used a wooden board to keep him off the road. This method has drawn criticism despite being an internationally recognised approach.
16: Neil's just having a beautiful little sleep and now look what they're going to do.
14: Wildlife officers are now using a rope to coax Neil away.
16: There you go, they should have used that.
14: With thousands of people visiting Neil each week, authorities say he may have to be relocated or euthanised.
18: There is a risk here of essentially loving Neil to death. So it's a real possibility. We've seen examples around the world where large, potentially dangerous animals have had to be euthanised if this risky behaviour by the public results in an unmanageable safety concern.
14: The public is reminded to stay at least 20 metres away, avoid touching him, keep dogs on a lead, and not to block his access to the water. Simple measures to protect themselves and Australia's most loved seal. Aspen Blomfield, Sky News, Hobart.
1: Stay with us. Coming up on Newsnight, I hope you're not afraid of heights. So we'll tell you why a couple scaled one of the tallest buildings in New York.
0: Sky News will be back after this short break.

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1: Welcome back. We're taking you to some live pictures coming through now from Kyiv in Ukraine following several Russian drone strikes that have killed 20 people. Damage was recorded in 30 locations across the Ukrainian capital, with residential and civilian infrastructure mostly targeted, as reported by the Associated Press. Germany's foreign ministry has condemned the attacks and has vowed to continue supporting Ukraine against Russian aggression. The city's mayor claims the strikes targeted residential buildings where families were living and says some were set on fire with people trapped inside.
2: What emotions I can have, it is horrible. I simply want to die and not see anyone. Windows of that room, this room, are broken. Curtains are ripped off in the kitchen too. Everything. Do you understand?
3: This was a huge attack on the Ukrainian capital, Kyiv, overnight. The Ukrainians actually knew it was coming. President Zelensky, the Ukrainian president, was in Dublin yesterday because Ireland takes over the presidency of the European Commission for the next 6 months. And so he was there as part of those celebrations. And he was in a news conference and said that they had intelligence that Moscow was planning this attack. And he warned all the civilians in Kyiv to make sure that they either took shelter in bomb shelters or underground or heeded warnings. And the intelligence was right. For hours overnight, Kyiv shook to the sounds of explosions. Hundreds and hundreds of missiles, ballistic missiles and cruise missiles, which the Ukrainians do struggle to shoot down, and drones were fired towards the capital. Every single district in the capital was affected in some way. Mainly residential buildings targeted. At least one nine-story block of flats has collapsed. People buried underneath. The death toll almost certainly will rise as the rescue services scramble to find people either alive or dead. And I think this is a reaction from Moscow, certainly, to the increased success that the Ukrainians are having now, in particular by targeting deep into Russia, targeting their energy infrastructure, and making sure they're cutting off supply lines, which is having a real effect on Russia and the Russian public, particularly in Crimea, where they have managed to put fuel rationing in place because they have cut off the ability to bring weapons and to in order to rearm the front lines and fuel into Crimea. And of course, that is angering the Russian public, who are now really feeling the war, probably in a way that they haven't done in such a profound way for the last 4 years. And that, in turn, is putting a lot of pressure on Vladimir Putin. And Putin is not one who is going to be forced into a negotiation. And so what we're seeing is and this is what happened last night, of course, he is ramping it up. And that is why there's this huge attack on Kyiv. And, in one sense, it shows and it demonstrates the success that the Ukrainians are having.
1: Rescue crews in Venezuela are scouring the rubble for survivors 1 week after two earthquakes struck the nation. Officials say the death toll is at 2,295, but it is expected to drastically increase.
4: A U.S. search and rescue crew used heavy equipment to work through what they referred to as pancaked structures Wednesday. They are hoping to make live rescues despite the passage of 1 week since the twin earthquakes hit and despite tens of thousands of people being feared dead.
5: What we're doing with now is working with heavy equipment operators that are locally here with some of our heavy riggers to delayer parts of the structure to remove some of the top layers so that we can get into those void spaces quicker.
4: A Virginia-based search and rescue team seemingly faring better than locals on the ground who are scouring collapsed buildings by hand or with small tools. Some of the Venezuelan government's heavy-duty equipment stands idly by because it has no fuel to run on. The Fairfax County Urban Search and Rescue Team described their efforts with the machinery as both methodical and deliberate. But John Morrison with the group acknowledged the time crunch on the ground.
5: It's been an overwhelmingly positive feeling when we make a rescue. Everybody sort of high fives and celebrates for just a few minutes, and then it's back to work right after that.
4: From Tuesday to Wednesday, the death toll rose by approximately 350 people, up to nearly 2,300 dead. The United Nations said Monday that authorities are procuring 10,000 body bags in anticipation of finding more people dead.
6: I know that we have still been finding people alive in these buildings, so I'm not ready to give up yet.
1: Global oil prices have fallen to below what they were at the start of the Iran war as more talks to longer-lasting peace were held in Qatar. Washington correspondent Jonathan Kersley has more.
7: On the same day, Qatar was hosting technical talks on the US-Iran Memorandum of Understanding. The US president was boarding his brand new Air Force One, a $400 million gift from Qatar for its inaugural flight. It was a trip to North Dakota to pay tribute to America's 26th president, Theodore Roosevelt. But thousands of kilometres away, his envoy Steve Witkoff and son-in-law Jared Kushner were trying to find a way forward. There weren't any direct conversations between the US and Iran. Instead, it was through mediators, Pakistan and the hosts. A Qatari foreign ministry spokesperson saying Qatar and Pakistan mediators concluded separate meetings with the US and Iranian negotiators in Doha today, with positive progress made. And there was good news on the oil market front, with the price dropping to levels not seen since the days before the Iran war started. But this conflict has shown just how volatile that price can be. Signs of tension or a burst in conflict or the closure of the Strait of Hormuz has seen that price skyrocket. The head of Iran's negotiating team has said weapons inspectors won't be allowed to see Iran's damaged nuclear sites. And that shows there's still plenty of work on what could be a very long road to any sort of longer-lasting deal between the US and Iran. Still, the US president, who has publicly said many times before Iran wants a deal, is still confident.
8: 38,000 people died building the Panama Canal. It opened, and from day one, it was very successful. And we gave it away. We gave it away. It was the most expensive thing we ever built, and it was also the most profitable thing we ever built. And we're actually doing equally as well with the Islamic Republic of Iran.
9: Negotiations with America are negotiations with an untrustworthy enemy that will, whenever it finds an opportunity, act against us. At the moment, we are coordinating and holding discussions to ensure those conditions are fulfilled. I will explain further later. Until those commitments are in place, we will not move on to the remaining provisions at all.
7: President Trump is spending most of this week at events to mark America 250, the major milestone of the anniversary of American independence. Today, it was cutting the ribbon at the Theodore Roosevelt Presidential Library in North Dakota, an area known as the Badlands, arriving by what he called the Freedom Train. Then his motorcade was escorted through the Roosevelt National Park by horsemen known as Rough Riders. And then, during a tour of the museum itself, came a conversation with an AI version of the 20th century president.
10: Every day a president faces storms most people never see. Keep your nerve and remember the nation comes first, you get through.
11: I know you know that feeling yourself.
12: Well, I appreciate those words. Those words are fantastic.
7: Ending the countdown to America 250, it will be off to Mount Rushmore in a couple of days' time for President 47 before returning here to Washington, D.C. for a fireworks show he has promised will be the biggest the country has ever seen.
1: The UK Prime Minister has been accused of a total dereliction of duty over a £4.7 billion black hole in his plan to boost defence spending. Many now saying it leaves his likely successor, Andy Burnham, with a mess for not cutting welfare when he had the chance.
13: Never do they stand here and defend their record, because they can't. 14 years of failure.
14: Being kicked out of office seems to suit Keir Starmer. He was given fight, even with one foot out of the door, in his penultimate Prime Minister's questions. He wasn't holding back as he sought to defend his short legacy.
13: What did they actually do? They cut defence, 2.5% down to 2.3% in their 14 long years. And what did they do on welfare? They put the bill up by £88 billion. So no lectures from them. They failed in the first duty of government. When we came into power, public services were on their knees. Today, we've seen the fastest fall in NHS waiting list for 17 years. When I became Prime Minister, we inherited a broken economy. Today, we're outperforming the other G7 economies. When I became Prime Minister, our international alliances have been shredded. Now other countries are looking to us to lead on defence and security.
14: He was, of course, talking about the Defence Investment Plan, finally published yesterday, a year late and not without controversy. First, because the £15 billion extra was well short of the £28 billion defence chiefs said they needed. Read the small print, and Andy Burnham has to stump up £5 billion for Starmer's defence plan in the budget later this year, something Team Burnham weren't told about.
15: He is leaving this mess to his successor, so can he confirm that the member for Makerfield has agreed to fund the shortfall?
13: Because of the decisions at the last budget, we've got headroom of £22 billion. That is precisely so we can take decisions like this.
14: The PM leaving Burnham with a rather nasty invoice in his in-tray, but explaining to MPs that the funding gap can be filled by money set aside by the government for emergencies. It's also known as the headroom. There's something ironic, isn't there, about a Prime Minister who took power 2 years ago complaining loudly about the Conservatives leaving Labour with a black hole when they left office.
13: We were left with a £22 billion black hole. She should apologise for that.
14: Only to leave one for his successor. As parting shots go, it will sting. But Starmer seems buoyant that he's managed to set in train his legacy on defence spending, knowing that the next Labour PM will have to pick up the bill.
1: New York City's Empire State Building has an observation deck on level 102, but to some, that's not high enough. Two protesters have been arrested after scaling the skyscraper's spire, advocating for world peace.
16: A pair of climbers scaled the antenna of one of the city's most recognizable landmarks. No visible tethers or equipment to help, they unfurled this massive banner at the top about the power of love. Then they took in the view of the five boroughs from 1,400 feet in the sky.
17: They climbed all the way to the top.
18: Actually, then, like, look up and you can see them, like they were waving down to us.
16: But they weren't done there. After climbing back down to a lower ledge, one climber dropped to his knee and popped the question. And it looks like she said yes.
19: It's crazy. It's like being in the movies.
20: Can you stay where you are?
16: This body cam footage shows the moment NYPD emergency service officers caught up with the climbers. It's still unclear how they got into the restricted area in the first place.
21: It's really intense security. You go through metal detectors, all sorts of things.
16: Police identified the two as 32-year-old Ivan Kuznetsov and 33-year-old Angela Nicolau. It was not their first daredevil climb. They've previously been featured in a Netflix documentary about their sky-high stunts around the world. So if you're thinking about a wedding proposal here in New York City, the Empire State Building reminding people at home, please do not climb. They have a wedding proposal package.
1: After the break, all the sport, and Chris Scott sees red as his Cats fall victim to the Premiers thanks to the Lions' lightning start.
0: Sky News will be back after this short break.

0: Sky News will be back after this short break.
1: 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Time now for a Fox Sports News update. The Brisbane Lions are pressing their case for a third straight premiership, notching up their fourth straight win against Geelong at GMHBA Stadium. The Lions fired out of the blocks with 8 goals in the opening quarter, enough for them to hold off a Patrick Dangerfield masterclass.
2: The quickest 2 goals you'll ever see from Charlie Cameron.
3: Charlie might have got a touch on it. He's too quick from Charlie. He's got 2.
4: 1 minute and 7 seconds of play. 2 goals to Brisbane, 2 goals Charlie Cameron.
2: And as a 4th v 5th matchup was billed a blockbuster, it started as a bloodbath.
5: And that man's got a few concerns at the moment, Chris Scott.
2: Absolutely nothing going the way of the Cats early on. Brisbane firing out of the blocks.
4: Back inside defensive 50, easily cut off. Morris said, thank you very much. I'll have that for dinner every night.
2: The first term, the worst quarter on record for the Cats in regards to scores against from turnovers. Brisbane kicking 8 majors to 1 for a 37-point lead at the first break. Geelong's veteran halting 8 straight and threatening a fight back.
5: Goes back, mops up his mess. That'll do! Dangerous!
2: Lockie Neal chirpy with the Geelong faithful as he was sent for a head injury assessment. It seemed the tide was turning in the Cats' favour.
5: He's about to run onto a Jezza. It skins, it rolls, it won't get there anyway. How's the wow factor of that?
2: And just like that, the margin was 7. Not for long, though.
4: Morris sweeps the handball, Hipwood on his own, unselfish rain, a bang!
2: Geelong sending their coach Chris Scott into a rage the longer the game went on. The Lions definitely not helping his blood pressure.
5: They're right in their lark. Zach Bailey with a bit of Bailey's cream on a cold night of the cattery.
2: Patrick Dangerfield was just keeping the Cats in the game. But for every Dangerfield goal, there was a Kai Lohmann response at the other end.
5: Lohmann again, pounced, kicked, gold. And that could be some gold for the Lions in their charge for top 4 and the three-peat.
2: Not all good news for Brisbane, though. Zach Bailey and Darcy Gardner appearing to suffer hamstring injuries for the Lions. And while the Cats kept themselves in the contest, the Lions notched their 4th straight win.
4: It's icing on the cake. It's been a powerful statement. Here come the Lions. Their roar is just starting to get louder in 2026.
2: Jared Pollard, Fox Sports News.
1: The Knights have surprised the Sharks in the NRLW season opener, winning 18-4 at Ocean Protect Stadium. Each side had a player sin binned in a tense first half, but it was the visitors who finished the stronger with back-to-back tries.
6: Season 9 of the NRLW kicking off at Shark Park, the hosts reduced to 12 players after just 9 minutes.
7: Yeah, just the losing of the feet and then coming down on the back of the leg. For me, the way that I read this rule, that's a textbook hip drop.
6: Anessa Biddle sin bin for a hip drop on Lillianne White, the Knights making the most of her absence.
8: Dib, cut out play, finding Taylor, ball away, Shanice Parker in the corner, and the Knights land the first try of NRLW 2026.
6: Shanice Parker crossing for her 12th NRLW try. The Sharks losing Steph Faulkner to an ankle injury. Their forward line holding strong without her.
4: She is the crash play option. Taylor bent back right at the line.
6: Newcastle with a 4-0 lead at the break, but it was the visitors taking a trip to the bin on the stroke of half time.
7: And, oh,
9: contact with the legs, most definitely. Georgia Roach up in the air.
10: High risk of injury, you're on report, you're in the bin.
6: The Knights starting the second half with 12 players, and the Sharks were circling.
4: Well, there's a big hole for Rhiannon Byers to storm into, and the Warriolder Wombat racing away to get Cronulla on the board.
6: Rugby Sevens star Maddie Ashby making her NRLW debut, the Knights giving her a warm welcome.
8: Sharks find themselves defending here. So it's been ruled late tackle, kick into the in goal, getting through first, claiming the try, fitting reward
6: Fane Finau kicking off Jai July in style. Kira Dibb adding the extras upon her return to the Knights. Now
8: back to Newcastle. She's played plenty of NRLW and she's landed an important goal to go ahead 12 points to 4.
6: Cronulla's defence left with more questions than answers as Simone Carpani found her first NRLW try.
8: Comes from Simone Carpani.
9: She's still fighting.
8: Who still fought to get to ground. She was denied earlier on, not right here.
6: Newcastle starting their season with an 18-4 away victory. The Knights defeating the Sharks for the first time since 2023. Sophie Norris, Fox Sports News.
1: And don't forget, for more live and breaking sport, tune in to Fox Sports News at 500. 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Here's Sky News weather meteorologist Marina Newman.
11: One more day of rainfall ahead of a dry weekend, plus temperatures staying warm across Brisbane. 26 and sunny, 25 in the Gold Coast. Meanwhile, dropping across Sydney, 19 degrees, but remaining dry. Ongoing rainfall across both Canberra and Melbourne. And for Hobart, 13 degrees and rainy, but moving out of Adelaide, high 15 degrees. Dry conditions return for most of the country as we head into the weekend.
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0: Sky News will be back after this short break.

0: Paul Hanson draws a line in the sand, quashing any suggestion One Nation will recruit Moira Deeming. Not far enough, that's the response in Canberra towards Labor's proposed gambling reforms. And an alleged people smuggling plot thwarted as 10 foreign nationals are removed from our shores. In Fox Sports News tonight, Chris Scott sees red as his Cats fall victim to the Premiers thanks to the Lions' lightning start and a handful of goals from Kai Lohmann.
1: One more day of ongoing rainfall plus snowfall moving into the Alpines. Taking a look at the drop in temperature and how it will impact your weekend coming up.
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0: Good evening. Thanks for your company here this evening on Newsnight. Well, the Victorian Liberal Party's internal divisions will face another key test on Friday as the state executive meet to decide Moira Deeming's future. It's a high-stakes meeting for an opposition hoping to reset before November's election.
3: 5 months from the state election, but an early showdown looms.
4: It is a meeting that will occur tomorrow night, and I can't canvass what will occur at that meeting.
3: The state executive of the Victorian Liberal Party meeting to discuss the future of MP Moira Deeming.
5: Do you think for the Liberal Party to go forward over the next 5 months to the next state election as a united party, Moira does need to leave the party?
4: Well, this matter will be considered by the executive tomorrow night. I'm not going to get ahead of ourselves. That meeting will occur tomorrow night and we'll have a conversation there.
3: The showdown comes after allegations were made by Moira Deeming against fellow MP Matthew Guy. Police found no offence had occurred, but Ms Deeming has still refused to apologise.
4: I made it clear to Moira that I expected her to apologise to Matthew. I think that is the right thing to do, and Moira has decided that's not the case, and now the state executive will meet.
3: Her future in the party now hangs in the balance, but those making the decision aren't giving anything away.
6: I'll participate in that meeting. I'll hear the arguments and I'll make a decision in the best interest of the Liberal Party, as every member of the state executive is required to do.
3: The Liberal Party will be hoping the internal divisions can be wrapped up and the party can focus on the election ahead, as new polling puts One Nation on the rise and the coalition losing momentum. On primary votes, One Nation rising 3 points to 27%, the coalition dropping 2 points to sit on par with Labor on 26%. On a two-party preferred basis, Labor trails the coalition 46 to 54, and comparing One Nation and Labor, Labor taking the lead 52 to 48.
4: I think it just demonstrates we've got more work to do, and I accept that. They're sending us a message.
3: Whatever happens on Friday night, the Liberals know the next battle won't be inside the party. It'll be at the ballot box. Georgia Dickerson, Sky News, Melbourne.
0: And One Nation leader Pauline Hanson has ruled out recruiting Victorian Liberal MP Moira Deeming. Ms Hanson didn't hesitate when asked if she'd welcome Moira Deeming to One Nation.
7: Would you welcome her to One Nation?
8: No, don't want her.
7: Flat out, no.
8: No.
0: Moira Deeming maintains the contact with Mr Guy was unwelcome and caused her to feel fear and confusion. Well, the last day of federal parliament before a five-week winter recess has seen the Albanese government suffer setbacks on two key issues. It's lost a major vote on aged care reforms, and a planned crackdown on social media giants will now go to a lengthy Senate inquiry.
9: Canberra's night of glitter and gowns, politicians showing their better sides and their better halves. Communications Minister Annika Wells finding more friends inside the ball than out. Her urgent bid to give the eSafety Commissioner greater powers over the social media giants bumped into an inquiry by a Greens-Liberal combo.
10: Big Tech are simply laughing at Annika Wells because they're not being charged and she can't charge them.
11: You double a penalty you've never used. Is that really going to be the thing that keeps kids safe online? I don't think so.
12: Every day we delay, kids are at risk.
9: Not the only legislative defeat.
13: Question is resolved in the affirmative.
9: Labor's aged care changes facing Senate revolt. The Greens, Coalition and Independents demanding better oversight of automated aged care assessments.
14: That a human must have the ultimate decision-making power Why won't Labor support the Coalition's bill to provide human oversight of all aged care decisions?
15: But we're concerned that in practice it would lead to inconsistent and subjective decisions and increased wait times for older people.
9: Parliament enters a five-week winter break, and while the government's lost a bit of paint over its unpopular budget and some of its reforms, it's opposition leader Angus Taylor who needs to start improving his stocks. Ambition still burning behind him. Andrew Hastie wants the Liberals to take a harder line on One Nation.
16: And certainly if it's you or One Nation, I'm for this bloke, let me tell you.
17: If I just sit back and cop a pizzling, that looks weak. And I want to win. I'm a competitive person, so I'm not going to go quietly into the night.
9: But for now, he's quietly waiting.
0: The government's gambling reforms are facing a Senate roadblock. Coalition and Greens MPs are arguing Labor's proposed restrictions don't go far enough.
18: Introducing Labor's long-awaited gambling advertising bill in the lower house.
19: Restrictions have not kept pace with community expectations.
18: Gambling ads would be pulled from daytime and early evening TV, restricted on radio during school pickup and drop-off, and banned in stadiums and on players' jerseys.
20: I was in the US, I watched 20 World Cup games with my son. We didn't see one gambling ad. The first game back, within 20 minutes of before the game, Bet365 was on, walking my son through the odds.
21: We are connected.
18: The legislation would prohibit influencers from promoting gambling online. It would also reduce gambling advertising across social media, audio platforms like Spotify, and search engines including Google.
20: They need the toughest restrictions of all because they're tailoring gambling ads, influence ads.
18: Coalition members, the Greens and Independent Senator David Pocock have all signalled they won't support Labor's bill in the Senate, arguing the proposed reforms don't go far enough.
22: I would like to see more again, but, you know, this is a really good step forward. It's a good package. I think there's a lot of us that think that it is unfinished business.
18: The bill's passage through the upper house remains uncertain.
23: It's expected to face a Senate inquiry during Parliament's winter recess, despite the Minister's opposition to further scrutiny.
20: She waited 3 years for the Murphy inquiry to do it, to introduce legislation. How pathetic is that? We are having an inquiry.
18: Ruben Spargo, Sky News, Canberra.
0: 10 Chinese nationals who came ashore in far north Queensland on Tuesday in an alleged people smuggling plot have been removed from Australia. Queensland reporter Harry Clark has the details.
24: Whether the 10 people who allegedly illegally arrived by boat have been taken by Border Force to an offshore detention facility or whether the plan is to ultimately return them to their country of origin remains unclear. The group of 10, understood to be Chinese nationals, arrived about 3 a.m. at a beachside campground in Weipa in far north Queensland. They were taken then by two men who've since been charged in hire cars to a local bakery later that morning. The pair was arrested at a separate shopping centre in Weipa while the group of 10 were detained by Border Force. Home Affairs Minister Tony Burke said in a statement, the operation in Weipa has now concluded. Every person who attempted to enter Australia without a visa has been removed. Those who assisted them will face the full force of the law. He said it remains the case that no people smuggling venture has been successful for more than 10 years. Border Force was assisted by the Queensland Police in temporarily detaining the group of 10 in watch houses in far north Queensland.
25: This is embarrassing for Albo. The federal government needs to secure our borders. We're doing everything we can as a state to keep people safe, but the federal government needs to step up and secure our borders. That's solely their responsibility and they need to do it.
24: The two men have been remanded in custody after appearing in the Cairns Magistrates Court. They're both facing charges of people smuggling, which carries a maximum punishment of 10 years imprisonment.
0: Defence Industry Minister Pat Conroy has revealed the biggest shake-up to the Defence Department in more than 50 years during an address at the National Press Club. The minister also claimed Labor is the natural party of defence while urging party in more than 50 years during an address at the National Press Club. The minister also claimed Labor is the natural party of defence while

0: estimation. Under the reforms, several acquisition bodies will be consolidated, while the committee overseeing them will be replaced with a new board.
1: This will take us from 26 members of the old committee down to 4 members.
0: The $3 billion US dollar defence export facility will also be overhauled.
1: It was established in 2018 but has not lived up to its full potential. It's only been used 3 times since then.
0: And external contractors will be reduced.
1: And further reductions over the next 3 years will result in a total expected saving of more than $3 billion on external labour by 2028-29.
0: The Defence Industry Minister also used his speech to argue AUKUS is an example of progressive patriotism.
1: AUKUS is the greatest industrial undertaking this country has ever attempted.
0: Both the reforms and Labor's continued commitment to AUKUS have been welcomed by the opposition.
2: AUKUS is a critical national security mission for Australia.
0: And rejected by the Greens.
3: AUKUS is a fundamental surrender of our national defence and foreign policy to a foreign state.
0: But the real challenge is convincing Labor's rank and file to back the security partnership. The government's commitment to AUKUS could face blowback from party membership at the upcoming national conference.
1: And I'm confident that the support is strong. It's natural for all parties to look at this issue.
0: Aspen Blomfield, Sky News.
4: The Safety Commissioner has fronted the Royal Commission on Anti-Semitism and Social Cohesion, saying the threat of violence and hate speech online is growing exponentially. Her warnings come as calls grow for the powers of the watchdog to be bolstered.
5: Julian Mingrant pulling no punches when describing the challenges facing e-safety.
6: I feel like we've been given a fly swatter to tackle a swarm of killer bees.
5: In the last year, the eSafety Commission says it's seen a significant rise in the reporting of inappropriate online content, including specific threats of violence and terrorism, which are up 7%. Anti-Semitic threats also increasing in recent years.
6: We've definitely seen 2 very distinct spikes in reports of anti-Semitic content. The first was in the wake of the October 7th atrocity. The second was in February 2024 around the incident with the doxing of 600 Jewish creatives.
5: The eSafety Commissioner says she's working with Jewish groups to monitor, identify and report anti-Semitism and teach those who may be a target how to respond. That includes pursuing social media giants and having content removed.
6: We fought hard against X in terms of not allowing that post-mortem Bondi content. We fought hard to agree that it was RC. They said it's not any worse than you would see in a gore movie. And I said I can't think of anything more horrific for the family members and the Australian Jewish community.
5: The eSafety Commission has established a memorandum of understanding with state police authorities to enforce existing laws and share intelligence. Several assistant police commissioners from across the country testifying and calling for greater collaboration.
7: And we are prioritising not only how we work to target and disrupt the criminal entities that are impacting vulnerable communities in Australia. And a key aspect of that is how we engage with big tech and, of course, naturally by extension with the regulator, the eSafety Commissioner.
5: Despite being granted increased powers this week, there are calls for the eSafety Commissioner's reach to go even further to make it easier to stamp out inappropriate online content, including hate speech. This week, the eSafety Commissioner was given stronger information gathering powers to help it police the under 16 social media ban.
8: I think the eSafety Commissioner is doing a fabulous job. I think she's slightly limited by the legislation that enables her. There's been a review of the Online Safety Act that's made recommendations that need to be implemented today. And once those are implemented and just a few more, she will have a much better chance of going after poor behaviour in Australia.
5: Also testifying, prominent pro-Palestinian Jewish human rights lawyer Sarah Schwartz, who says her progressive views and those of the Jewish Council of Australia have resulted in a spate of online hate from other Jewish groups, the media, and even far-right neo-Nazis.

0: Nazis.
1: So certain pro-Israel groups within the Jewish community have called us fringe, radical, vile. We often get called capos or traitors, the names for Jewish collaborators with Nazis. I think that type of language is disgusting. I think that we've seen the normalisation of that language by parts of the media.
0: Next on the agenda will be testimony from some of the social media companies. Matt Taylor, Sky News, Sydney.
2: Stay with us. Coming up on Newsnight, Tasmania's favourite intruder is back for more havoc. We'll have all the details next.
3: Sky News will be back after this short break.

0: Sky News will be back after this short break.
1: Welcome back. Liberal Minister Andrew Hastie has detailed a threatening phone call that preceded what he claims was a relentless campaign against him by One Nation. Speaking to Sky News host Andrew Bolt, Mr. Hastie questioned the origin of the attacks.
2: These attacks on you personally by One Nation, what's happening there? What's all that about, do you think?
3: I think there's money behind it. I don't know about the source of that money, but certainly it's an area of reform, I think, because we have transparency with political parties, but there are actors online who are advocating political causes, and we know nothing about who is funding them and why. I had a call from a senior One Nation official, who I won't name for legal reasons, in the middle of April, who effectively told me that this was going to happen. And it was in response to some of the campaigning in Farrah. And sure enough, a deluge of personal attacks followed online. So this wasn't a surprise to me, but there are consequences to this.
1: The New South Wales Liberal leader has reacted to the corruption hearing that will probe senior power brokers from her own party. She's calling it damaging and a distraction.
4: It's always a tough day for a political leader when they're forced to address shocking allegations against members of their own party. Today, it was Kelly Sloan's turn.
5: I support ICAC's investigation. I want them to be thorough. I want them to shine a light on this. I want them to hold those responsible if they are found to be guilty. This behaviour, if it's proven, is absolutely reprehensible. It has no place in the party that I lead.
4: That includes accusations against senior Liberal Party figures over their alleged links to fugitive property developer Jean Nassif. Among them, the brothers of former Premier Dominic Perrottet, Charles and Jean-Claude. Also, Dallas McInerney, who today stood aside from his role as Chief Executive of Catholic Schools New South Wales following accusations he signed off on illegal political donations. But the Labor Party doesn't escape with two Strathfield councillors named.
6: I think the appropriate thing for them, for the process inside our party, is for them to be suspended pending that investigation, which is what I've asked the General Secretary of our party to do.
4: This ICAC inquiry begins at the end of this month and is expected to go for at least 8 weeks, meaning all of the allegations and evidence from witnesses will still be fresh as politicians here begin campaigning for the next state election in March.
7: As a Labor strategist in government and opposition, Bruce Hawker has lived through a number of ICAC inquiries and knows the impact it can have on a leader.
8: If you have a scandal on your hands, even though you're not the target of it, it will completely derail the operation of your office. You become focused on that problem and that problem only.
4: Kelly Sloan certainly understands the gravity.
5: This is not ideal for us. This is, of course, damaging. It's damaging to all political members because it undermines public confidence in the job we do.
1: A former New South Wales minister has suggested federal opposition leader Angus Taylor should resign over his links to the investigation. Former Police Minister David Elliott claims Catholic Schools New South Wales CEO Dallas McInerney is one of Angus Taylor's closest political allies. Mr. Elliott has declared the relationship leaves the Liberal Party exposed and Mr. Taylor's leadership terminal. Well, former New South Wales Deputy Premier John Barilaro has re-entered the political arena. He's been hired by a federal senator to reconnect with the party base and help combat the rise of One Nation. Political correspondent Cameron Redden has the details.
9: The man they call Barra is back. The former New South Wales Nationals leader has taken a job with federal senator Ross Cadell. John Barilaro tells Sky News he'll be on the books for a couple of days a week. He's been tasked with energising and reconnecting with party members and pointed to successful by-election campaigns in the state seats of Murray, Cootamundra and Upper Hunter during his time as state leader as proof of his ability to rally the faithful. In a statement to Sky News, Senator Cadell says John's experience will be of great value as we develop policy and engage in the lead-up to the next election. Mr. Barilaro served as Deputy Premier for 5 years before retiring from politics in 2021. But his election to the National Party's Central Council last month marked the start of a political comeback. While John Barilaro says he has a lot to contribute, he tells Sky News he's absolutely not interested in a run for federal office.
1: An 88-year-old retiree from Sydney has been defrauded of his entire life savings. Two men aged in their 20s are accused of calling random numbers until they convinced the dementia sufferer they worked for the Commonwealth Bank.
10: Two siblings accused of targeting the most vulnerable.
11: I consider targeting vulnerable people the apex of offending.
10: George and Jesse Mensah are accused of fleecing almost $600,000 from an 88-year-old with dementia.
11: Police will allege that these two men exploited this man for pure financial gain.
10: Police arrested the pair at their Yaguna unit yesterday morning and allege they ran a cold calling scheme, randomly phoning numbers until they found their victim who lived alone in Paddington.
11: They acted on his vulnerabilities, but I'm convinced that this was targeted and socially engineered towards the victim.
10: Through several phone calls, one lasting 90 minutes, they allegedly convinced the retiree they worked for Commonwealth Bank and obtained all of his account details. They're then accused of using the stolen money to buy shares.
11: They only interacted with him over the phone, and he was convinced that he was talking to his own banking people.
12: After learning of the scam, Commonwealth Bank reimbursed the victim for all the money stolen from him.
10: The brothers were granted bail late this afternoon, their lawyer Abdul Sadiq telling Nine News his clients would fight the charges and were the victims of a much larger scheme. Police say the investigation is ongoing and they're looking for at least two other men.
1: Two people have been arrested following the death of a teenage boy in Melbourne's north on Wednesday night. The 15-year-old was discovered with what is believed to be stab wounds outside a medical centre in Craigieburn on Lygon Drive at around 7:50pm. The Micklem teen died at the scene despite the efforts of emergency services to save him. Authorities arrested a 16-year-old male and a 20-year-old male in Pasco Vale this morning. Homicide squad detectives continue investigations. Opposition leader Jess Wilson says Victorians have had enough of not feeling safe in their own community.
13: It's just devastating to see the record levels of crime in this state now taking another young life. Victoria is broken. It is broken its very soul. The fact that we are seeing day in, day out, young people's lives put at risk. We're seeing people wake up to be terrorised in their own homes with people with knives and machetes. People don't feel safe in their own communities, in their own streets and neighbourhoods. And they've had enough.
1: Well, social media sensation Neil the Seal has returned to Tasmania to the delight and nuisance of local residents. Authorities say he may have to be euthanised if the public don't keep their distance.
14: It looks like the aftermath of an earthquake.
15: Total destruction.
14: The culprit, a 1,000-kilogram southern elephant seal.
16: Not a single worry there.
14: Social media sensation Neil the Seal has returned to the outer suburbs of Hobart for a fourth consecutive year, and nothing will stand in his way.
17: The big clump's got a cruiser, a Land Cruiser, in his way. It won't surprise me if he comes and starts smashing on it.
14: The five-year-old was separated from his mother as a pup. Because of this early separation, Neil lacks normal socialisation and instead seeks out humans and inanimate objects.
18: Oh my God, I want to take him home! We can put him in the truck!
14: Weighing in at a mammoth one ton, Neil can inflict serious damage. The Department of Natural Resources has used a wooden board to keep him off the road. This method has drawn criticism despite being an internationally recognised approach.
17: Neil's just having a beautiful little sleep and now look what they're going to do.
14: Wildlife officers are now using a rope to coax Neil away.
17: There you go, they should have used that.
14: With thousands of people visiting Neil each week, authorities say he may have to be relocated or euthanised.
19: There is a risk here of essentially loving Neil to death. So it's a real possibility. We've seen examples around the world where large, potentially dangerous animals have had to be euthanised if this risky behaviour by the public results in an unmanageable safety concern.
14: The public is reminded to stay at least 20 metres away, avoid touching him, keep dogs on a lead, and not to block his access to the water. Simple measures to protect themselves and Australia's most loved seal. Aspen Blomfield, Sky News, Hobart.
1: 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Coming up on Newsnight, I hope you're not afraid of heights. So we'll tell you why a couple scaled one of the tallest buildings in New York.
0: Sky News will be back after this short break.

0: Sky News will be back after this short break.
1: Welcome back. We're taking you to some live pictures coming through now from Kyiv in Ukraine following several Russian drone strikes that have killed 20 people. Damage was recorded in 30 locations across the Ukrainian capital, with residential and civilian infrastructure mostly targeted, as reported by the Associated Press. Germany's foreign ministry has condemned the attacks and has vowed to continue supporting Ukraine against Russian aggression. The city's mayor claims the strikes targeted residential buildings where families were living and says some were set on fire with people trapped inside.
2: What emotions I can have, it is horrible. I simply want to die and not see anyone. Windows of that room, this room, are broken. Curtains are ripped off in the kitchen too. Everything. Do you understand?
3: This was a huge attack on the Ukrainian capital, Kyiv, overnight. The Ukrainians actually knew it was coming. President Zelensky, the Ukrainian president, was in Dublin yesterday because Ireland takes over the presidency of the European Commission for the next 6 months. And so he was there as part of those celebrations. And he was in a news conference and said that they had intelligence that Moscow was planning this attack. And he warned all the civilians in Kyiv to make sure that they either took shelter in bomb shelters or underground or heeded warnings. And the intelligence was right. For hours overnight, Kyiv shook to the sounds of explosions. Hundreds and hundreds of missiles, ballistic missiles and cruise missiles, which the Ukrainians do struggle to shoot down, and drones were fired towards the capital. Every single district in the capital was affected in some way, mainly residential buildings targeted. At least one nine-story block of flats has collapsed, people buried underneath. The death toll almost certainly will rise as the rescue services scramble to find people either alive or dead. And I think this is a reaction from Moscow, certainly, to the increased success that the Ukrainians are having now, in particular by targeting deep into Russia, targeting their energy infrastructure, and making sure they're cutting off supply lines, which is having a real effect on Russia and the Russian public, particularly in Crimea, where they have managed to put fuel rationing in place because they have cut off the ability to bring weapons and to in order to rearm the front lines and fuel into Crimea. And of course, that is angering the Russian public, who are now really feeling the war, probably in a way that they haven't done in such a profound way for the last 4 years. And that, in turn, is putting a lot of pressure on Vladimir Putin. And Putin is not one who is going to be forced into a negotiation. And so what we're seeing is and this is what happened last night, of course, he is ramping it up. And that is why there's this huge attack on Kyiv. And, in one sense, it shows and it demonstrates the success that the Ukrainians are having.
1: Well, rescue crews in Venezuela are scouring the rubble for survivors 1 week after two earthquakes struck the nation. Officials say the death toll is at 2,295, but it is expected to drastically increase.
4: U.S. search and rescue crew used heavy equipment to work through what they refer to as pancaked structures Wednesday. They are hoping to make live rescues despite the passage of 1 week since the twin earthquakes hit and despite tens of thousands of people being feared dead.
5: What we're doing with now is working with heavy equipment operators that are locally here with some of our heavy riggers to delayer parts of the structure to remove some of the top layers so that we can get into those void spaces quicker.
4: A Virginia-based search and rescue team seemingly faring better than locals on the ground who are scouring collapsed buildings by hand or with small tools. Some of the Venezuelan government's heavy-duty equipment stands idly by because it has no fuel to run on. The Fairfax County Urban Search and Rescue Team described their efforts with the machinery as both methodical and deliberate. But John Morrison with the group acknowledged the time crunch on the ground.
5: It's been an overwhelmingly positive feeling when we make a rescue. Those everybody sort of high fives and celebrates for just a few minutes, and then it's back to work right after that.
4: From Tuesday to Wednesday, the death toll rose by approximately 350 people, up to nearly 2,300 dead. The United Nations said Monday that authorities are procuring 10,000 body bags in anticipation of finding more people dead.
6: I know that we have still been finding people alive in these buildings, so I'm not ready to give up yet.
1: Global oil prices have fallen to below what they were at the start of the Iran war as more talks to longer-lasting peace were held in Qatar. Washington correspondent Jonathan Kersley has more.
7: On the same day, Qatar was hosting technical talks on the US-Iran Memorandum of Understanding. The US president was boarding his brand new Air Force One, a $400 million gift from Qatar for its inaugural flight. It was a trip to North Dakota to pay tribute to America's 26th president, Theodore Roosevelt. But thousands of kilometres away, his envoy Steve Witkoff and son-in-law Jared Kushner were trying to find a way forward. There weren't any direct conversations between the US and Iran. Instead, it was through mediators, Pakistan and the hosts. A Qatari foreign ministry spokesperson saying Qatar and Pakistan mediators concluded separate meetings with the US and Iranian negotiators in Doha today, with positive progress made. And there was good news on the oil market front, with the price dropping to levels not seen since the days before the Iran war started. But this conflict has shown just how volatile that price can be. Signs of tension or a bursting conflict or the closure of the Strait of Hormuz has seen that price skyrocket. The head of Iran's negotiating team has said weapons inspectors won't be allowed to see Iran's damaged nuclear sites. And that shows there's still plenty of work on what could be a very long road to any sort of longer-lasting deal between the US and Iran. Still, the US president, who has publicly said many times before Iran wants a deal, is still confident.
8: 38,000 people died building the Panama Canal. It opened, and from day one, it was very successful. And we gave it away. We gave it away. It was the most expensive thing we ever built, and it was also the most profitable thing we ever built. And we're actually doing equally as well with the Islamic Republic of Iran.
9: Negotiations with America are negotiations with an untrustworthy enemy that will, whenever it finds an opportunity, act against us. At the moment, we are coordinating and holding discussions to ensure those conditions are fulfilled. I will explain further later. Until those commitments are in place, we will not move on to the remaining provisions at all.
7: President Trump is spending most of this week at events to mark America 250, the major milestone of the anniversary of American independence. Today, it was cutting the ribbon at the Theodore Roosevelt Presidential Library in North Dakota, an area known as the Badlands, arriving by what he called the Freedom Train. Then his motorcade was escorted through the Roosevelt National Park by horsemen known as Rough Riders. And then, during a tour of the museum itself, came a conversation with an AI version of the 20th century president.
10: Every day a president faces storms most people never see. Keep your nerve and remember the nation comes first, you get through.
11: I know you know that feeling yourself.
12: Well, I appreciate those words. Those words are fantastic.
7: Ending the countdown to America 250, it will be off to Mount Rushmore in a couple of days' time for President 47 before returning here to Washington, D.C. for a fireworks show he has promised will be the biggest the country has ever seen.
1: The UK Prime Minister has been accused of a total dereliction of duty over a £4.7 billion black hole in his plan to boost defence spending. Many now saying it leaves his likely successor, Andy Burnham, with a mess for not cutting welfare when he had the chance.
13: Never do they stand here and defend their record, because they can't. 14 years of failure.
14: Being kicked out of office seems to suit Keir Starmer. He was given fight, even with one foot out of the door, in his penultimate Prime Minister's questions. He wasn't holding back as he sought to defend his short legacy.
13: What did they actually do? They cut defence, 2.5% down to 2.3% in their 14 long years. And what did on welfare? They put the bill up by £88 billion. So no lectures from them. They failed in the first duty of government. When we came into power, public services were on their knees. Today, we've seen the fastest fall in NHS waiting list for 17 years. When I became Prime Minister, we inherited a broken economy. Today, we're outperforming the other G7 economies. When I became Prime Minister, our international alliances have been shredded. Now other countries are looking to us to lead on defence and security.
14: He was, of course, talking about the Defence Investment Plan, finally published yesterday, a year late and not without controversy. First, because the £15 billion extra was well short of the £28 billion defence chiefs said they needed. Read the small print, and Andy Burnham has to stump up £5 billion for Starmer's defence plan in the budget later this year, something Team Burnham weren't told about.
15: He is leaving this mess to his successor, so can he confirm that the member for Makerfield has agreed to fund the shortfall?
13: Because of the decisions at the last budget, we've got headroom of £22 billion. That is precisely so we can take decisions like this.
14: The PM leaving Burnham with a rather nasty invoice in his in-tray, but explaining to MPs that the funding gap can be filled by money set aside by the government for emergencies. It's also known as the headroom. There's something ironic, isn't there, about a Prime Minister who took power 2 years ago complaining loudly about the Conservatives leaving Labour with a black hole when they left office.
13: We were left with a £22 billion black hole. She should apologise for that.
14: Only to leave one for his successor. As parting shots go, it will sting. But Starmer seems buoyant that he's managed to set in train his legacy on defence spending, knowing that the next Labour PM will have to pick up the bill.
1: New York City's Empire State Building has an observation deck on level 102, but to some, that's not high enough. Two protesters have been arrested after scaling the skyscraper's spire, advocating for world peace.
16: A pair of climbers scaled the antenna of one of the city's most recognizable landmarks. No visible tethers or equipment to help, they unfurled this massive banner at the top about the power of love. Then they took in the view of the five boroughs from 1,400 feet in the sky.
17: They climbed all the way to the top.
18: Actually, then, like, look up and you can see them, like, they were waving down to us.
16: But they weren't done there. After climbing back down to a lower ledge, one climber dropped to his knee and popped the question. And it looks like she said yes.
19: It's crazy. It's like being in the movies.
20: Can you stay where you are?
16: This body cam footage shows the moment NYPD emergency service officers caught up with the climbers. It's still unclear how they got into the restricted area in the first place.
21: It's really intense security. You go through metal detectors, all sorts of things.
16: Police identified the two as 32-year-old Ivan Kuznetsov and 33-year-old Angela Nicolau. It was not their first daredevil climb. They've previously been featured in a Netflix documentary about their sky-high stunts around the world. So if you're thinking about a wedding proposal here in New York City, the Empire State Building reminding people at home, please do not climb. They have a wedding proposal package.
1: After the break, all the sport, and Chris Scott sees red as his Cats fall victim to the Premiers thanks to the Lions' lightning start.
0: Sky News will be back after this short break.

0: Sky News will be back after this short break.
1: 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Time now for a Fox Sports News update. The Brisbane Lions are pressing their case for a third straight premiership, notching up their fourth straight win against Geelong at GMHBA Stadium. The Lions fired out of the blocks with 8 goals in the opening quarter, enough for them to hold off a Patrick Dangerfield masterclass.
2: The quickest 2 goals you'll ever see from Charlie Cameron.
3: Charlie might have got a touch on it. He's too quick from Charlie. He's got 2.
4: 1 minute and 7 seconds of play. 2 goals to Brisbane, 2 goals Charlie Cameron.
2: And as a 4th v 5th matchup was billed a blockbuster, it started as a bloodbath.
5: And that man's got a few concerns at the moment, Chris Scott.
2: Absolutely nothing going the way of the Cats early on. Brisbane firing out of the blocks.
4: Back inside defensive 50, easily cut off. Morris said, thank you very much. I'll have that for dinner every night.
2: The first term, the worst quarter on record for the Cats in regards to scores against from turnovers. Brisbane kicking 8 majors to 1 for a 37-point lead at the first break. Geelong's veteran halting 8 straight and threatening a fight back.
5: Goes back, mops up his mess. That'll do! Dangerous!
2: Lockie Neal chirpy with the Geelong faithful as he was sent for a head injury assessment. It seemed the tide was turning in the Cats' favour.
5: He's about to run onto the Jezza. It skims, it rolls, it won't get there anyway. How's the wow factor of that?
2: And just like that, the margin was 7. Not for long, though.
4: Morris sweeps the handball, Hipwood on his own, unselfish rain, a bang!
2: Geelong sending their coach Chris Scott into a rage the longer the game went on. The Lions definitely not helping his blood pressure.
5: They're right in their lark. Zach Bailey with a bit of Bailey's cream on a cold night of the cattery.
2: Patrick Dangerfield was just keeping the Cats in the game. But for every Dangerfield goal, there was a Kai Lohmann response at the other end.
5: Lohmann again, pounced, kicked, gold. And that could be some gold for the Lions in their charge for top 4 and the three-peat.
2: Not all good news for Brisbane, though. Zach Bailey and Darcy Gardner appearing to suffer hamstring injuries for the Lions. And while the Cats kept themselves in the contest, the Lions notched their 4th straight win.
4: It's icing on the cake. It's been a powerful statement. Here come the Lions. Their roar is just starting to get louder in 2026.
2: Jared Pollard, Fox Sports News.
1: The Knights have surprised the Sharks in the NRLW season opener, winning 18-4 at Ocean Protect Stadium. Each side had a player sin-binned in a tense first half, but it was the visitors who finished the stronger with back-to-back tries.
6: Season 9 of the NRLW kicking off at Shark Park. The hosts reduced to 12 players after just 9 minutes.
7: Yeah, just the losing of the feet and then coming down on the back of the leg. For me, the way that I read this rule, that's a textbook hip drop.
6: Anessa Biddle sin bin for a hip drop on Lillianne White. The Knights making the most of her absence.
8: Bib, cut out play, finding Taylor. Ball away, Shanice Parker in the corner and the Knights land the first try of NRLW 2026.
6: Shanice Parker crossing for her 12th NRLW try. The Sharks losing Steph Faulkner to an ankle injury. Their forward line holding strong without her.
4: She is the crash play option. Taylor bent back right at the line.
6: Newcastle with a 4-0 lead at the break, but it was the visitors taking a trip to the bin on the stroke of half-time.
7: And, oh,
9: contact with the legs, most definitely. Georgia Roach, up in the air.
10: Mm. High risk of injury, you're on report, you're in the bin.
6: The Knights starting the second half with 12 players, and the Sharks were circling.
4: Well, there's a big hole for Rhiannon Byers to storm into, and the Warriolder Wombat racing away to get Cronulla on the board.
6: Rugby Sevens star Maddie Ashby making her NRLW debut. The Knights giving her a warm welcome.
8: Sharks find themselves defending here. So it's been ruled late tackle, kick into the in goal, getting through first, claiming the try, fitting reward
6: Fane Finau kicking off Jai July in style. Kira Dibb adding the extras upon her return to the Knights.
8: Now back to Newcastle. She's played plenty of NRLW and she's landed an important goal to go ahead 12 points to 4.
6: Cronulla's defence left with more questions than answers as Simone Carpani found her first NRLW try.
8: Comes from Simone Carpani.
9: She's still fighting.
8: Who still fought to get to ground. She was denied earlier on, not right here.
6: Newcastle starting their season with an 18-4 away victory. The Knights defeating the Sharks for the first time since 2023. Sophie Norris, Fox Sports News.
1: 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Well, now it's time for a look at the latest forecast. Here's Sky News weather meteorologist Marina Newman.
11: One more day of rainfall ahead of a dry weekend, plus temperatures staying warm across Brisbane. 26 and sunny, 25 in the Gold Coast. Meanwhile, dropping across Sydney, 19 degrees, but remaining dry. Ongoing rainfall across both Canberra and Melbourne. And for Hobart, 13 degrees and rainy, but moving out of Adelaide, high 15 degrees. Dry conditions return for most of the country as we head into the weekend.
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0: Sky News will be back after this short break.

0: Paul Hanson draws a line in the sand, quashing any suggestion One Nation will recruit more redeeming. Not far enough, that's the response in Canberra towards Labor's proposed gambling reforms. And an alleged people smuggling plot thwarted as 10 foreign nationals are removed from our shores. In Fox Sports News tonight, Chris Scott sees red as his Cats fall victim to the Premiers thanks to the Lions' lightning start and a handful of goals from Kai Lohman.
1: One more day of ongoing rainfall plus snowfall moving into the Alpines. Taking a look at the drop in temperature and how it will impact your weekend coming up.
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0: Good evening. Thanks for your company here this evening on Newsnight. Well, the Victorian Liberal Party's internal divisions will face another key test on Friday as the state executive meet to decide Moira Deeming's future. It's a high-stakes meeting for an opposition hoping to reset before November's election.
3: 5 months from the state election, but an early showdown looms.
4: It is a meeting that will occur tomorrow night, and I can't canvass what will occur at that meeting.
3: The state executive of the Victorian Liberal Party meeting to discuss the future of MP Moira Deeming.
5: Do you think for the Liberal Party to go forward over the next 5 months to the next state election as a united party, Moira does need to leave the party?
4: Well, this matter will be considered by the executive tomorrow night. I'm not going to get ahead of ourselves. That meeting will occur tomorrow night and we'll have a conversation there.
3: The showdown comes after allegations were made by Moira Deeming against fellow MP Matthew Guy. Police found no offence had occurred, but Ms Deeming has still refused to apologise.
4: I made it clear to Moira that I expected her to apologise to Matthew. I think that is the right thing to do, and Moira has decided that's not the case, and now the state executive will meet.
3: Her future in the party now hangs in the balance, but those making the decision aren't giving anything away.
6: I'll participate in that meeting. I'll hear the arguments and I'll make a decision in the best interest of the Liberal Party, as every member of the state executive is required to do.
3: The Liberal Party will be hoping the internal divisions can be wrapped up and the party can focus on the election ahead as new polling puts One Nation on the rise and the coalition losing momentum. On primary votes, One Nation rising 3 points to 27%, the coalition dropping 2 points to sit on par with Labor on 26%. On a two-party preferred basis, Labor trails the coalition 46 to 54, and comparing One Nation and Labor, Labor taking the lead, 52 to 48.
4: I think it just demonstrates we've got more work to do, and I accept that. They're sending us a message.
3: Whatever happens on Friday night, the Liberals know the next battle won't be inside the party. It'll be at the ballot box. Georgia Dickerson, Sky News, Melbourne.
0: And One Nation leader Pauline Hanson has ruled out recruiting Victorian Liberal MP Moira Deeming. Ms Hanson didn't hesitate when asked if she'd welcome Moira Deeming to One Nation.
7: Would you welcome her to One Nation?
8: No, don't want her.
7: Flat out, no.
8: No.
0: Moira Deeming maintains the contact with Mr Guy was unwelcome and caused her to feel fear and confusion. Well, the last day of federal parliament before a five-week winter recess has seen the Albanese government suffer setbacks on two key issues. It's lost a major vote on aged care reforms, and a planned crackdown on social media giants will now go to a lengthy Senate inquiry.
9: Canberra's night of glitter and gowns, politicians showing their better sides and their better halves. Communications Minister Annika Wells finding more friends inside the ball than out. Her urgent bid to give the eSafety Commissioner greater powers over the social media giants bumped into an inquiry by a Greens-Liberal combo.
10: Big tech are simply laughing at Annika Wells because they're not being charged and she can't charge them.
11: You double a penalty you've never used. Is that really going to be the thing that keeps kids safe online? I don't think so.
12: Every day we delay, kids are at risk.
9: Not the only legislative defeat.
13: Question is resolved in the affirmative.
9: Labor's aged care changes facing Senate revolt. The Greens, Coalition and Independents demanding better oversight of automated aged care assessments.
14: That a human must have the ultimate decision-making power Why won't Labor support the Coalition's bill to provide human oversight of all aged care decisions?
15: But we're concerned that in practice it would lead to inconsistent and subjective decisions and increased wait times for older people.
9: Parliament enters a five-week winter break, and while the government's lost a bit of paint over its unpopular budget and some of its reforms, it's opposition leader Angus Taylor who needs to start improving his stocks. Ambition still burning behind him. Andrew Hastie wants the Liberals to take a harder line on One Nation.
16: And certainly if it's you or One Nation, I'm for this bloke, let me tell you.
17: If I just sit back and cop a pizzling, that looks weak. And I want to win. I'm a competitive person, so I'm not going to go quietly into the night.
9: But for now, he's quietly waiting.
0: The government's gambling reforms are facing a Senate roadblock. Coalition and Greens MPs are arguing Labor's proposed restrictions don't go far enough.
18: Introducing Labor's long-awaited gambling advertising bill in the lower house.
19: Restrictions have not kept pace with community expectations.
18: Gambling ads would be pulled from daytime and early evening TV, restricted on radio during school pickup and drop-off, and banned in stadiums and on players' jerseys.
20: I was in the US, I watched 20 World Cup games with my son. We didn't see one gambling ad. The first game back, within 20 minutes of before the game, Bet365 was on, walking my son through the odds.
21: We are connected.
18: The legislation would prohibit influencers from promoting gambling online. It would also reduce gambling advertising across social media, audio platforms like Spotify, and search engines including Google.
20: They need the toughest restrictions of all because they're tailoring gambling ads, influence ads.
18: Coalition members, the Greens and Independent Senator David Pocock have all signalled they won't support Labor's bill in the Senate, arguing the proposed reforms don't go far enough.
22: I would like to see more again, but, you know, this is a really good step forward. It's a good package. I think there's a lot of us that think that it is unfinished business.
18: The bill's passage through the upper house remains uncertain.
23: It's expected to face a Senate inquiry during Parliament's winter recess, despite the Minister's opposition to further scrutiny.
20: She waited 3 years for the Murphy inquiry to do it, to introduce legislation. How pathetic is that? We are having an inquiry.
18: Ruben Spargo, Sky News, Canberra.
0: 10 Chinese nationals who came ashore in far north Queensland on Tuesday in an alleged people smuggling plot have been removed from Australia. Queensland reporter Harry Clark has the details.
24: Whether the 10 people who allegedly illegally arrived by boat have been taken by Border Force to an offshore detention facility or whether the plan is to ultimately return them to their country of origin remains unclear. The group of 10, understood to be Chinese nationals, arrived about 3 a.m. at a beachside campground in Weipa in far north Queensland. They were taken then by two men who've since been charged in hire cars to a local bakery later that morning. The pair was arrested at a separate shopping centre in Weipa, while the group of 10 were detained by Border Force. Home Affairs Minister Tony Burke said in a statement, the operation in Weipa has now concluded. Every person who attempted to enter Australia without a visa has been removed. Those who assisted them will face the full force of the law. He said it remains the case that no people smuggling venture has been successful for more than 10 years. Border Force was assisted by the Queensland Police in temporarily detaining the group of 10 in watch houses in far north Queensland.
25: This is embarrassing for ALBO. The federal government needs to secure our borders. We're doing everything we can as a state to keep people safe, but the federal government needs to step up and secure our borders. That's solely their responsibility and they need to do it.
24: The two men have been remanded in custody after appearing in the Cairns Magistrates Court. They're both facing charges of people smuggling, which carries a maximum punishment of 10 years imprisonment.
0: Defence Industry Minister Pat Conroy has revealed the biggest shake-up to the Defence Department in more than 50 years during an address at the National Press Club. The minister also claimed Labor is the natural party of defence while urging party faithful to back AUKUS.
26: A bold promise to fix a department plagued by delays and cost blowouts.
27: These are the biggest reforms to the Defence Department in 50 years.
26: Pat Conroy has used a scathing audit of the Defence Department to defend sweeping structural changes.
27: The average total cost increased by 38% from project conception to government decision. In dollar terms, This amounted to a net increase in costs of $29 billion on this sample of projects alone.
26: Labor says the previous system failed to discipline project changes and entrenched incentives to encourage cost underestimation. Under the reforms, several acquisition bodies will be consolidated, while the committee overseeing them will bridge cost underestimation. Under the reforms, several acquisition bodies will be consolidated, while the committee overseeing them will

0: patriotism.
1: AUKUS is the greatest industrial undertaking this country has ever attempted.
0: Both the Reforms and Labor's continued commitment to AUKUS have been welcomed by the opposition.
2: AUKUS is a critical national security mission for Australia.
0: And rejected by the Greens.
3: AUKUS is a fundamental surrender of our national defence and foreign policy to a foreign state.
0: But the real challenge is convincing Labor's rank and file to back the security partnership. The government's commitment to AUKUS could face blowback from party membership at the upcoming national conference.
1: And I'm confident that the support is strong. It's natural for all parties to look at this issue.
0: Aspen Blomfield, Sky News.
4: The Safety Commissioner has fronted the Royal Commission on Anti-Semitism and Social Cohesion, saying the threat of violence and hate speech online is growing exponentially. Her warnings come as calls grow for the powers of the watchdog to be bolstered.
5: Julian Mingrant pulling no punches when describing the challenges facing e-safety.
6: I feel like we've been given a fly swatter to tackle a swarm of killer bees.
5: In the last year, the eSafety Commission says it's seen a significant rise in the reporting of inappropriate online content, including specific threats of violence and terrorism, which are up 7%. Anti-Semitic threats also increasing in recent years.
6: We've definitely seen two very distinct spikes in reports of anti-Semitic content. The first was in the wake of the October 7th atrocity. The second was in February 2024 around the incident with the doxing of 600 Jewish creatives.
5: The eSafety Commissioner says she's working with Jewish groups to monitor, identify and report anti-Semitism and teach those who may be a target how to respond. That includes pursuing social media giants and having content removed.
6: We fought hard against X in terms of not allowing that post-mortem Bondi content. We fought hard to agree that it was RC. They said it's not any worse than you would see in a gore movie. And I said I can't think of anything more horrific for the family members and the Australian Jewish community.
5: The eSafety Commission has established a memorandum of understanding with state police authorities to enforce existing laws and share intelligence. Several assistant police commissioners from across the country testifying and calling for greater collaboration.
7: And we are prioritising not only how we work to target and disrupt the criminal entities that are impacting vulnerable communities in Australia. And a key aspect of that is how we engage with big tech and, of course, naturally by extension with the regulator, the eSafety Commissioner.
5: Despite being granted increased powers this week, there are calls for the eSafety Commissioner's reach to go even further to make it easier to stamp out inappropriate online content, including hate speech. This week, the eSafety Commissioner was given stronger information gathering powers to help it police the under 16 social media ban.
8: I think the eSafety Commissioner is doing a fabulous job. I think she's slightly limited by the legislation that enables her. There's been a review of the Online Safety Act that's made recommendations that need to be implemented today. And once those are implemented and just a few more, she will have a much better chance of going after poor behaviour in Australia.
5: Also testifying, prominent pro-Palestinian Jewish human rights lawyer Sarah Schwartz, who says her progressive views and those of the Jewish Council of Australia have resulted in a spate of online hate from other Jewish groups, the media and even far-right neo-Nazis.
9: So certain pro-Israel groups within the Jewish community have called us fringe, radical, vile. We often get called carpos or traitors, the names for Jewish collaborators with Nazis. I think that type of language is disgusting. I think that we've seen the normalisation of that language by parts of the media.
5: Next on the agenda will be testimony from some of the social media companies. Matt Taylor, Sky News, Sydney.
4: Stay with us. Coming up on Newsnight, Tasmania's favourite intruder is back for more havoc. We'll have all the details next.

0: Sky News will be back after this short break.
1: Welcome back. Liberal Minister Andrew Hastie has detailed a threatening phone call that preceded what he claims was a relentless campaign against him by One Nation. Speaking to Sky News host Andrew Bolt, Mr. Hastie questioned the origin of the attacks.
2: These attacks on you personally by One Nation, what's happening there? What's all that about, do you think?
3: I think there's money behind it. I don't know about the source of that money, but certainly it's an area of reform, I think, because we have transparency with political parties, but there are actors online who are advocating political causes and we know nothing about who is funding them and why. I had a call from a senior One Nation official, who I won't name for legal reasons, in the middle of April, who effectively told me that this was going to happen. And it was in response to some of the campaigning in Farrah. And sure enough, a deluge of personal attacks followed online. So this wasn't a surprise to me, but there are consequences to this.
1: The New South Wales Liberal leader has reacted to the corruption hearing that will probe senior power brokers from her own party. She's calling it damaging and a distraction.
4: It's always a tough day for a political leader when they're forced to address shocking allegations against members of their own party. Today, it was Kelly Sloane's turn.
5: I support ICAC's investigation. I want them to be thorough. I want them to shine a light on this. I want them to hold those responsible if they are found to be guilty. This behaviour, if it's proven, is absolutely reprehensible. It has no place in the party that I lead.
4: That includes accusations against senior Liberal Party figures over their alleged links to fugitive property developer Jean Nassif. Among them, the brothers of former Premier Dominic Perrottet, Charles and Jean-Claude. Also, Dallas McInerney, who today stood aside from his role as Chief Executive of Catholic Schools New South Wales following accusations he signed off on illegal political donations. But the Labor Party doesn't escape with two Strathfield councillors named.
6: I think the appropriate thing for them, for the process inside our party, is for them to be suspended pending that investigation, which is what I've asked the General Secretary of our party to do.
4: This ICAC inquiry begins at the end of this month and is expected to go for at least 8 weeks, meaning all of the allegations and evidence from witnesses will still be fresh as politicians here begin campaigning for the next state election in March.
7: As a Labor strategist in government and opposition, Bruce Hawker has lived through a number of ICAC inquiries and knows the impact it can have on a leader.
8: If you have a scandal on your hands, even though you're not the target of it, it will completely derail the operation of your office. You become focused on that problem and that problem only.
4: Kelly Sloane certainly understands the gravity.
5: This is not ideal for us. This is, of course, damaging. It's damaging to all political members because it undermines public confidence in the job we do.
1: And a former New South Wales minister has suggested federal opposition leader Angus Taylor should resign over his links to the investigation. Former Police Minister David Elliott claims Catholic Schools New South Wales CEO Dallas McInerney is one of Angus Taylor's closest political allies. Mr. Elliott has declared the relationship leaves the Liberal Party exposed and Mr. Taylor's leadership terminal. Former New South Wales Deputy Premier John Barilaro has re-entered the political arena. He's been hired by a federal senator to reconnect with the party base and help combat the rise of One Nation. Political correspondent Cameron Redden has the details.
9: The man they call Barra is back. The former New South Wales Nationals leader has taken a job with federal senator Ross Cadell. John Barilaro tells Sky News he'll be on the books for a couple of days a week. He's been tasked with energising and reconnecting with party members and pointed to successful by-election campaigns in the state seats of Murray, Cootamundra and Upper Hunter during his time as state leader as proof of his ability to rally the faithful. In a statement to Sky News, Senator Cadell says John's experience will be of great value as we develop policy and engage in the lead-up to the next election. Mr. Barilaro served as Deputy Premier for 5 years before retiring from politics in 2021. But his election to the National Party Central Council last month marked the start of a political comeback. While John Barilaro says he has a lot to contribute, he tells Sky News he's absolutely not interested in a run for federal office.
1: An 88-year-old retiree from Sydney has been defrauded of his entire life savings. Two men aged in their 20s are accused of calling random numbers until they convinced the dementia sufferer they worked for the Commonwealth Bank.
10: Two siblings accused of targeting the most vulnerable.
11: I consider targeting vulnerable people the apex of offending.
10: George and Jesse Mensah are accused of fleecing almost $600,000 from an 88-year-old with dementia.
11: Police will allege that these two men exploited this man for pure financial gain.
10: Police arrested the pair at their Yaguna unit yesterday morning and alleged they ran a cold calling scheme, randomly phoning numbers until they found their victim who lived alone in Paddington.
11: They acted on his vulnerabilities, but I'm convinced that this was targeted and socially engineered towards the victim.
10: Through several phone calls, one lasting 90 minutes, they allegedly convinced the retiree they worked for Commonwealth Bank and obtained all of his account details. They're then accused of using the stolen money to buy shares.
11: They only interacted with him over the phone, and he was convinced that he was talking to his own banking people.
12: After learning of the scam, Commonwealth Bank reimbursed the victim for all the money stolen from him.
10: The brothers were granted bail late this afternoon, their lawyer Abdul Sadiq telling Nine News his clients would fight the charges and were the victims of a much larger scheme. Police say the investigation is ongoing and they're looking for at least two other men.
1: Two people have been arrested following the death of a teenage boy in Melbourne's north on Wednesday night. The 15-year-old was discovered with what is believed to be stab wounds outside a medical centre in Craigieburn on Lygon Drive at around 7:50pm. The Micklem teen died at the scene despite the efforts of emergency services to save him. Authorities arrested a 16-year-old male and a 20-year-old male in Pasco Vale this morning. Homicide squad detectives continue investigations. Opposition leader Jess Wilson says Victorians have had enough of not feeling safe in their own community.
13: It's just devastating to see the record levels of crime in this state now taking another young life. Victoria is broken. It is broken its very soul. The fact that we are seeing day in, day out, young people's lives put at risk. We're seeing people wake up to be terrorised in their own homes with people with knives and machetes. People don't feel safe in their own communities, in their own streets and neighbourhoods. And they've had enough.
1: Well, social media sensation Neil the Seal has returned to Tasmania to the delight and nuisance of local residents. Authorities say he may have to be euthanised if the public don't keep their distance.
14: It looks like the aftermath of an earthquake.
15: Total destruction.
14: The culprit, a 1,000-kilogram southern elephant seal. Not a single worry there. Social media sensation Neil the Seal has returned to the outer suburbs of Hobart for a fourth consecutive year, and nothing will stand in his way.
16: The big clump's got a cruiser, a Land Cruiser, in his way. It won't surprise me if he comes and starts smashing on it.
14: The five-year-old was separated from his mother as a pup. Because of this early separation, Neil lacks normal socialisation and instead seeks out humans and inanimate objects.
17: Oh my God, I want to take him home. We can put him in the truck.
14: Weighing in at a mammoth 1 tonne, Neil can inflict serious damage. The Department of Natural Resources has used a wooden board to keep him off the road. This method has drawn criticism despite being an internationally recognised approach.
16: Neil's just having a beautiful little sleep and now look what they're going to do.
14: Wildlife officers are now using a rope to coax Neil away.
16: There you go, they should have used that.
14: With thousands of people visiting Neil each week, authorities say he may have to be relocated or euthanised.
18: There is a risk here of essentially loving Neil to death. So it's a real possibility. We've seen examples around the world where large, potentially dangerous animals have had to be euthanised if there's risky behaviour by the public results in an unmanageable safety concern.
14: The public is reminded to stay at least 20 metres away, avoid touching him, keep dogs on a lead, and not to block his access to the water. Simple measures to protect themselves and Australia's most loved seal. Aspen Blomfield, Sky News, Hobart.
1: 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Coming up on Newsnight, I hope you're not afraid of heights. So we'll tell you why a couple scaled one of the tallest buildings in New York.
0: Sky News will be back after this short break.

0: Sky News will be back after this short break.
1: Welcome back. We're taking you to some live pictures coming through now from Kyiv in Ukraine following several Russian drone strikes that have killed 20 people. Damage was recorded in 30 locations across the Ukrainian capital, with residential and civilian infrastructure mostly targeted, as reported by the Associated Press. Germany's foreign ministry has condemned the attacks and has vowed to continue supporting Ukraine against Russian aggression. The city's mayor claims the strikes targeted residential buildings where families were living and says some were set on fire with people trapped inside.
2: What emotions I can have, it is horrible. I simply want to die and not see anyone. Windows of that room, this room, are broken. Curtains are ripped off in the kitchen too. Everything. Do you understand?
3: This was a huge attack on the Ukrainian capital, Kyiv, overnight. The Ukrainians actually knew it was coming. President Zelensky, the Ukrainian president, was in Dublin yesterday because Ireland takes over the presidency of the European Commission for the next 6 months. And so he was there as part of those celebrations. And he was in a news conference and said that they had intelligence that Moscow was planning this attack. And he warned all the civilians in Kyiv to make sure that they either took shelter in bomb shelters or underground or heeded warnings. And the intelligence was right. For hours overnight, Kyiv shook to the sounds of explosions. Hundreds and hundreds of missiles, ballistic missiles and cruise missiles, which the Ukrainians do struggle to shoot down, and drones were fired towards the capital. Every single district in the capital was affected in some way. Mainly residential buildings targeted. At least one nine-story block of flats has collapsed. People buried underneath. The death toll almost certainly will rise as the rescue services scramble to find people either alive or dead. And I think this is a reaction from Moscow, certainly, to the increased success that the Ukrainians are having now, in particular by targeting deep into Russia, targeting their energy infrastructure, and making sure they're cutting off supply lines, which is having a real effect on Russia and the Russian public, particularly in Crimea, where they have managed to put fuel rationing in place because they have cut off the ability to bring weapons and to in order to rearm the front lines and fuel into Crimea. And of course, that is angering the Russian public, who are now really feeling the war, probably in a way that they haven't done in such a profound way for the last 4 years. And that, in turn, is putting a lot of pressure on Vladimir Putin. And Putin is not one who is going to be forced into a negotiation. And so what we're seeing is and this is what happened last night, of course, he is ramping it up. And that is why there's this huge attack on Kyiv. And, in one sense, it shows and it demonstrates the success that the Ukrainians are having.
1: Well, rescue crews in Venezuela are scouring the rubble for survivors 1 week after two earthquakes struck the nation. Officials say the death toll is at 2,295, but it is expected to drastically increase.
4: A U.S. search and rescue crew used heavy equipment to work through what they referred to as pancaked structures Wednesday. They are hoping to make live rescues despite the passage of 1 week since the twin earthquakes hit and despite tens of thousands of people being feared dead.
5: What we're doing with now is working with heavy equipment operators that are locally here with some of our heavy riggers to delayer parts of the structure to remove some of the top layers so that we can get into those void spaces quicker.
4: A Virginia-based search and rescue team seemingly faring better than locals on the ground who are scouring collapsed buildings by hand or with small tools. Some of the Venezuelan government's heavy-duty equipment stands idly by because it has no fuel to run on. The Fairfax County Urban Search and Rescue Team described their efforts with the machinery as both methodical and deliberate. But John Morrison with the group acknowledged the time crunch on the ground.
5: It's been an overwhelmingly positive feeling when we make a rescue. Everybody sort of high fives and celebrates for just a few minutes, and then it's back to work right after that.
4: From Tuesday to Wednesday, the death toll rose by approximately 350 people, up to nearly 2,300 dead. The United Nations said Monday that authorities are procuring 10,000 body bags in anticipation of finding more people dead.
6: I know that we have still been finding people alive in these buildings, so I'm not ready to give up yet.
1: Global oil prices have fallen to below what they were at the start of the Iran war as more talks to longer-lasting peace were held in Qatar. Washington correspondent Jonathan Kersley has more.
7: On the same day, Qatar was hosting technical talks on the US-Iran Memorandum of Understanding. The US president was boarding his brand new Air Force One, a $400 million gift from Qatar for its inaugural flight. It was a trip to North Dakota to pay tribute to America's 26th president, Theodore Roosevelt. But thousands of kilometres away, his envoy Steve Witkoff and son-in-law Jared Kushner were trying to find a way forward. There weren't any direct conversations between the US and Iran. Instead, it was through mediators, Pakistan and the hosts. A Qatari foreign ministry spokesperson saying Qatar and Pakistan mediators concluded separate meetings with the US and Iranian negotiators in Doha today, with positive progress made. And there was good news on the oil market front, with the price dropping to levels not seen since the days before the Iran war started. But this conflict has shown just how volatile that price can be. Signs of tension or a burst in conflict or the closure of the Strait of Hormuz has seen that price skyrocket. The head of Iran's negotiating team has said weapons inspectors won't be allowed to see Iran's damaged nuclear sites. And that shows there's still plenty of work on what could be a very long road to any sort of longer-lasting deal between the US and Iran. Still, the US president, who has publicly said many times before Iran wants a deal, is still confident.
8: 38,000 people died building the Panama Canal. It opened, and from day one, it was very successful. And we gave it away. We gave it away. It was the most expensive thing we ever built, and it was also the most profitable thing we ever built. And we're actually doing equally as well with the Islamic Republic of Iran.
9: Negotiations with America are negotiations with an untrustworthy enemy that will, whenever it finds an opportunity, act against us. At the moment, we are coordinating and holding discussions to ensure those conditions are fulfilled. I will explain further later. Until those commitments are in place, we will not move on to the remaining provisions at all.
7: President Trump is spending most of this week at events to mark America 250, the major milestone of the anniversary of American independence. Today, it was cutting the ribbon at the Theodore Roosevelt Presidential Library in North Dakota, an area known as the Badlands, arriving by what he called the Freedom Train. Then his motorcade was escorted through the Roosevelt National Park by horsemen known as Rough Riders. And then, during a tour of the museum itself, came a conversation with an AI version of the 20th century president.
10: Every day a president faces storms most people never see. Keep your nerve and remember the nation comes first, you get through.
11: I know you know that feeling yourself.
12: Well, I appreciate those words. Those words are fantastic.
7: Ending the countdown to America 250, it will be off to Mount Rushmore in a couple of days' time for President 47 before returning here to Washington, D.C. for a fireworks show he has promised will be the biggest the country has ever seen.
1: The UK Prime Minister has been accused of a total dereliction of duty over a £4.7 billion black hole in his plan to boost defence spending. Many now saying it leaves his likely successor, Andy Burnham, with a mess for not cutting welfare when he had the chance.
13: Never do they stand here and defend their record, because they can't. 14 years of failure.
14: Being kicked out of office seems to suit Keir Starmer. He was given fight, even with one foot out of the door, in his penultimate Prime Minister's questions. He wasn't holding back as he sought to defend his short legacy.
13: What did they actually do? They cut defence, 2.5% down to 2.3% in their 14 long years. And what have you done on welfare? They put the bill up by £88 billion. So no lectures from them. They failed in the first duty of government. When we came into power, public services were on their knees. Today, we've seen the fastest fall in NHS waiting list for 17 years. When I became Prime Minister, we inherited a broken economy. Today, we're outperforming the other G7 economies. When I became Prime Minister, our international alliances have been shredded. Now other countries are looking to us to lead on defence and security.
14: He was, of course, talking about the Defence Investment Plan, finally published yesterday, a year late and not without controversy. First, because the £15 billion extra was well short of the £28 billion defence chiefs said they needed. Read the small print, and Andy Burnham has to stump up £5 billion for Starmer's defence plan in the budget later this year, something Team Burnham weren't told about.
15: He is leaving this mess to his successor, so can he confirm that the member for Makerfield has agreed to fund the shortfall?
13: Because of the decisions at the last budget, we've got headroom of £22 billion. That is precisely so we can take decisions like this.
14: The PM leaving Burnham with a rather nasty invoice in his in-tray, but explaining to MPs that the funding gap can be filled by money set aside by the government for emergencies. It's also known as the headroom. There's something ironic, isn't there, about a Prime Minister who took power 2 years ago complaining loudly about the Conservatives leaving Labour with a black hole when they left office.
13: We were left with a £22 billion black hole. She should apologise for that.
14: Only to leave one for his successor. As parting shots go, it will sting. But Starmer seems buoyant that he's managed to set in train his legacy on defence spending, knowing that the next Labour PM will have to pick up the bill.
1: New York City's Empire State Building has an observation deck on level 102, but to some, that's not high enough. Two protesters have been arrested after scaling the skyscraper's spire, advocating for world peace.
16: A pair of climbers scaled the antenna of one of the city's most recognizable landmarks. No visible tethers or equipment to help, they unfurled this massive banner at the top about the power of love. Then they took in the view of the five boroughs from 1,400 feet in the sky.
17: They climbed all the way to the top.
18: Actually, then, like, look up and you can see them, like they were waving down to us.
16: But they weren't done there. After climbing back down to a lower ledge, one climber dropped to his knee and popped the question. And it looks like she said yes.
19: It's crazy. It's like being in the movies.
20: Can you stay where you are?
16: This body cam footage shows the moment NYPD emergency service officers caught up with the climbers. It's still unclear how they got into the restricted area in the first place.
21: It's really intense security. You go through metal detectors, all sorts of things.
16: Police identified the two as 32-year-old Ivan Kuznetsov and 33-year-old Angela Nicolau. It was not their first daredevil climb. They've previously been featured in a Netflix documentary about their sky-high stunts around the world. So if you're thinking about a wedding proposal here in New York City, the Empire State Building reminding people at home, please do not climb. They have a wedding proposal package.
1: After the break, all the sport, and Chris Scott sees red as his Cats fall victim to the Premiers thanks to the Lions' lightning start.
0: Sky News will be back after this short break.

0: Sky News will be back after this short break.
1: 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Time now for a Fox Sports News update. The Brisbane Lions are pressing their case for a third straight premiership, notching up their fourth straight win against Geelong at GMHBA Stadium. The Lions fired out of the blocks with 8 goals in the opening quarter, enough for them to hold off a Patrick Dangerfield masterclass.
2: The quickest 2 goals you'll ever see from Charlie Cameron.
3: Charlie might have got a touch on it. He's too quick from Charlie. He's got 2.
4: 1 minute and 7 seconds of play. 2 goals to Brisbane, 2 goals Charlie Cameron.
2: And as a 4th v 5th matchup was billed a blockbuster, it started as a bloodbath.
5: And that man's got a few concerns at the moment, Chris Scott.
2: Absolutely nothing going the way of the Cats early on. Brisbane firing out of the blocks.
4: Back inside defensive 50, easily cut off. Morris said, thank you very much. I'll have that for dinner every night.
2: The first term, the worst quarter on record for the Cats in regards to scores against from turnovers. Brisbane kicking 8 majors to 1 for a 37-point lead at the first break. Geelong's veteran halting 8 straight and threatening a fight back.
5: Goes back, mops up his mess. That'll do! Dangerous!
2: Lockie Neal chirpy with the Geelong faithful as he was sent for a head injury assessment. It seemed the tide was turning in the Cats' favour.
5: He's about to run onto the Jezza. It skims, it rolls, it won't get there anyway. How's the wow factor of that?
2: And just like that, the margin was 7. Not for long, though.
4: Morris sweeps the handball, Hipwood on his own, unselfish reign, a bang!
2: Geelong sending their coach Chris Scott into a rage the longer the game went on. The Lions definitely not helping his blood pressure.
5: They're right in their lark. Zach Bailey with a bit of Bailey's cream on a cold night of the cattery.
2: Patrick Dangerfield was just keeping the Cats in the game. But for every Dangerfield goal, there was a Kyle Lohman response at the other end.
5: Lohman again. Some gold for the Lions in their charge for top 4 and the three-peat.
2: Not all good news for Brisbane, though. Zach Bailey and Darcy Gardner appearing to suffer hamstring injuries for the Lions. And while the Cats kept themselves in the contest, the Lions notched their 4th straight win.
4: It's icing on the cake. It's been a powerful statement. Here come the Lions. Their roar is just starting to get louder in 2026.
2: Jared Pollard, Fox Sports News.
1: The Knights have surprised the Sharks in the NRLW season opener, winning 18-4 at Ocean Protect Stadium. Each side had a player sin-binned in a tense first half, but it was the visitors who finished the stronger with back-to-back tries.
6: Season 9 of the NRLW kicking off at Shark Park, the hosts reduced to 12 players after just 9 minutes.
7: Yeah, just the losing of the feet and then coming down on the back of the leg. For me, the way that I read this rule, that's a textbook hip drop.
6: Anessa Biddle sin bin for a hip drop on Lillianne White, the Knights making the most of her absence.
8: Dib, cut out play, finding Taylor, ball away, Shanice Parker in the corner, and the Knights land the first try of NRLW 2026.
6: Shanice Parker crossing for her 12th NRLW try, the Sharks losing Steph Faulkner to an ankle injury. Their forward line holding strong without her.
4: She is the crash play option. Taylor bent back right at the line.
6: Newcastle with a 4-0 lead at the break, but it was the visitors taking a trip to the bin on the stroke of half time.
7: And, oh.
9: Contact with the legs, most definitely. Georgia Roach up in the air.
10: High risk of injury. You're on report. You're in the bin.
6: The Knights starting the second half with 12 players and the Sharks were circling.
4: Well, there's a big hole for Rhiannon Byers to storm into and the Warriolder Wombat racing away to get Cronulla on the board.
6: Rugby 7 star Maddie Ashby making her NRLW debut. The Knights giving her a warm welcome.
8: Sharks find themselves defending here. So it's been ruled late tackle, kick into the in goal, getting through first, claiming the try, fitting reward.
6: Fane Finau kicking off Jai July in style. Kira Dibb adding the extras upon her return to the Knights.
8: Back to Newcastle. She's played plenty of NRLW and she's landed an important goal to go ahead 12 points to 4.
6: Cronulla's defence left with more questions than answers as Simone Carpani found her first NRLW try.
8: Comes from Simone Carpani.
9: She's still fighting.
8: Who still fought to get to ground. She was denied earlier on, not right here.
6: Newcastle starting their season with an 18-4 away victory. The Knights defeating the Sharks for the first time since 2023. Sophie Norris, Fox Sports News.
1: 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Here's Sky News weather meteorologist Marina Newman.
11: One more day of rainfall ahead of a dry weekend, plus temperatures staying warm across Brisbane. 26 and sunny, 25 in the Gold Coast. Meanwhile, dropping across Sydney, 19 degrees, but remaining dry. Ongoing rainfall across both Canberra and Melbourne. And for Hobart, 13 degrees and rainy, but moving out of Adelaide, high of 15 degrees. Dry conditions return for most of the country as we head into the weekend.
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0: Sky News will be back after this short break.

0: Apple in Hanson draws a line in the sand, quashing any suggestion One Nation will recruit Moira Deeming. Not far enough, that's the response in Canberra towards Labor's proposed gambling reforms. And an alleged people smuggling plot thwarted as 10 foreign nationals are removed from our shores. In Fox Sports News tonight, Chris Scott sees red as his Cats fall victim to the Premiers, thanks to the Lions' lightning start and a handful of goals from Kai Lohmann.
1: One more day of ongoing rainfall plus snowfall moving into the Alpines. Taking a look at the drop in temperature and how it will impact your weekend coming up.
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0: Good evening. Thanks for your company here this evening on Newsnight. Well, the Victorian Liberal Party's internal divisions will face another key test on Friday as the state executive meet to decide Moira Deeming's future. It's a high-stakes meeting for an opposition hoping to reset before November's election.
3: 5 months from the state election, but an early showdown looms.
4: It is a meeting that will occur tomorrow night, and I can't canvass what will occur at that meeting.
3: The state executive of the Victorian Liberal Party meeting to discuss the future of MP Moira Deeming.
5: Do you think for the Liberal Party to go forward over the next 5 months to the next state election as a united party, Moira does need to leave the party?
4: Well, this matter will be considered by the executive tomorrow night. I'm not going to get ahead of ourselves. That meeting will occur tomorrow night and we'll have a conversation there.
3: The showdown comes after allegations were made by Moira Deeming against fellow MP Matthew Guy. Police found no offence had occurred, but Ms Deeming has still refused to apologise.
4: I made it clear to Moira that I expected her to apologise to Matthew. I think that is the right thing to do, and Moira has decided that's not the case, and now the state executive will meet.
3: Her future in the party now hangs in the balance, but those making the decision aren't giving anything away.
6: I'll participate in that meeting. I'll hear the arguments and I'll make a decision in the best interest of the Liberal Party, as every member of the state executive is required to do.
3: The Liberal Party will be hoping the internal divisions can be wrapped up and the party can focus on the election ahead, as new polling puts One Nation on the rise and the coalition losing momentum. On primary votes, One Nation rising 3 points to 27%, the coalition dropping 2 points to sit on par with Labor on 26%. On a two-party preferred basis, Labor trails the coalition 46 to 54, and comparing One Nation and Labor, Labor taking the lead, 52 to 48.
4: I think it just demonstrates we've got more work to do, and I accept that. They're sending us a message.
3: Whatever happens on Friday night, the Liberals know the next battle won't be inside the party. It'll be at the ballot box. Georgia Dickerson, Sky News, Melbourne.
0: And One Nation leader Pauline Hanson has ruled out recruiting Victorian Liberal MP Moira Deeming. Ms Hanson didn't hesitate when asked if she'd welcome Moira Deeming to One Nation.
7: Would you welcome her to One Nation?
8: No, don't want her.
7: Flat out, no.
8: No.
0: Moira Deeming maintains the contact with Mr Guy was unwelcome and caused her to feel fear and confusion. Well, the last day of federal parliament before a five-week winter recess has seen the Albanese government suffer setbacks on two key issues. It's lost a major vote on aged care reforms, and a planned crackdown on social media giants will now go to a lengthy Senate inquiry.
9: Canberra's night of glitter and gowns, politicians showing their better sides and their better halves. Communications Minister Annika Wells finding more friends inside the ball than out. Her urgent bid to give the eSafety Commissioner greater powers over the social media giants bumped into an inquiry by a Greens-Liberal combo.
10: Big tech are simply laughing at Annika Wells because they're not being charged and she can't charge them.
11: You double a penalty you've never used. Is that really going to be the thing that keeps kids safe online? I don't think so.
12: Every day we delay, kids are at risk.
9: Not the only legislative defeat.
13: Question is resolved in the affirmative.
9: Labor's aged care changes facing Senate revolt. The Greens, Coalition and Independents demanding better oversight of automated aged care assessments.
14: That a human must have the ultimate decision-making power Why won't Labor support the Coalition's bill to provide human oversight of all aged care decisions?
15: But we're concerned that in practice it would lead to inconsistent and subjective decisions and increased wait times for older people.
9: Parliament enters a five-week winter break, and while the government's lost a bit of paint over its unpopular budget and some of its reforms, it's opposition leader Angus Taylor who needs to start improving his stocks. Ambition still burning behind him. Andrew Hastie wants the Liberals to take a harder line on One Nation.
16: And certainly if it's you or One Nation, I'm for this bloke, let me tell you.
17: If I just sit back and cop a pizzling, that looks weak. And I want to win. I'm a competitive person, so I'm not going to go quietly into the night.
9: But for now, he's quietly waiting.
0: The government's gambling reforms are facing a Senate roadblock. Coalition and Greens MPs are arguing Labor's proposed restrictions don't go far enough.
18: Introducing Labor's long-awaited gambling advertising bill in the lower house.
19: Restrictions have not kept pace with community expectations.
18: Gambling ads would be pulled from daytime and early evening TV, restricted on radio during school pickup and drop-off, and banned in stadiums and on players' jerseys.
20: I was in the US, I watched 20 World Cup games with my son. We didn't see one gambling ad. The first game back, within 20 minutes of before the game, Bet365 was on, walking my son through the odds.
21: We are connected.
18: The legislation would prohibit influencers from promoting gambling online. It would also reduce gambling advertising across social media, audio platforms like Spotify, and search engines including Google.
20: They need the toughest restrictions of all because they're tailoring gambling ads, influence ads.
18: Coalition members, the Greens and Independent Senator David Pocock, have all signalled they won't support Labor's bill in the Senate, arguing the proposed reforms don't go far enough.
22: I would like to see more again, but, you know, this is a really good step forward. It's a good package. I think there's a lot of us that think that it is unfinished business.
18: The bill's passage through the upper house remains uncertain.
23: It's expected to face a Senate inquiry during Parliament's winter recess, despite the Minister's opposition to further scrutiny.
20: She waited 3 years for the Murphy inquiry to do it, to introduce legislation. How pathetic is that? We are having an inquiry.
18: Ruben Spargo, Sky News, Canberra.
0: 10 Chinese nationals who came ashore in far north Queensland on Tuesday in an alleged people smuggling plot have been removed from Australia. Queensland reporter Harry Clark has the details.
24: Whether the 10 people who allegedly illegally arrived by boat have been taken by Border Force to an offshore detention facility or whether the plan is to ultimately return them to their country of origin remains unclear. The group of 10, understood to be Chinese nationals, arrived about 3 a.m. at a beachside campground in Weipa in far north Queensland. They were taken then by two men who've since been charged in hire cars to a local bakery later that morning. The pair was arrested at a separate shopping centre in Weipa, while the group of 10 were detained by Border Force. Home Affairs Minister Tony Burke said in a statement, the operation in Weipa has now concluded. Every person who attempted to enter Australia without a visa has been removed. Those who assisted them will face the full force of the law. He said it remains the case that no people smuggling venture has been successful for more than 10 years. Border Force was assisted by the Queensland Police in temporarily detaining the group of 10 in watch houses in far north Queensland.
25: This is embarrassing for Albo. The federal government needs to secure our borders. We're doing everything we can as a state to keep people safe, but the federal government needs to step up and secure our borders. That's solely their responsibility and they need to do it.
24: The two men have been remanded in custody after appearing in the Cairns Magistrates Court. They're both facing charges of people smuggling, which carries a maximum punishment of 10 years imprisonment.
0: Defence Industry Minister Pat Conroy has revealed the biggest shake-up to the Defence Department in more than 50 years during an address at the National Press Club. The minister also claimed Labor is the natural party of defence, while urging party faithful to back AUKUS.
26: A bold promise to fix a department plagued by delays and cost blowouts.
27: These are the biggest reforms to the Defence Department in 50 years.
26: Pat Conroy has used a scathing audit of the Defence Department to defend sweeping structural changes.
27: The average total cost increased by 38% from project conception to government decision. In dollar terms, This amounted to a net increase in costs of $29 billion on this sample of projects alone.
26: Labor says the previous system failed to discipline project changes and entrenched incentives to encourage cost underestimation. Under the reforms, several acquisition bodies will be consolidated, while the committee overseeing them will be replaced with a new board.
27: This will take us from 26 members of the old committee down to 4 members.
26: The $3 billion US dollar defence export facility will also be overhauled.
27: It was established in 2018 but has not lived up to its full potential. It's only been used 3 times since then.
26: And external contractors will be reduced.
27: And further reductions over the next 3 years will result in a total expected saving of more than $3 billion on external labour by 2028-29.
26: The Defence Industry Minister also used his speech to argue AUKUS is an example of progressive patriotism.
27: AUKUS is the greatest industrial undertaking this country has ever attempted.
26: Both the reforms and Labor's progressive patriotism.
27: AUKUS is the greatest industrial undertaking this country has ever attempted.
26: Both the reforms.

0: The Royal Commission on Anti-Semitism and Social Cohesion, saying the threat of violence and hate speech online is growing exponentially. Her warnings come as calls grow for the powers of the watchdog to be bolstered.
1: Julian Mingrant pulling no punches when describing the challenges facing e-safety.
2: I feel like we've been given a fly swatter to tackle a swarm of killer bees.
1: In the last year, the eSafety Commission says it's seen a significant rise in the reporting of inappropriate online content, including specific threats of violence and terrorism, which are up 7%. Anti-Semitic threats also increasing in recent years.
2: We've definitely seen two very distinct spikes in reports of anti-Semitic content. The first was in the wake of the October 7th atrocity. The second was in February 2024 around the incident with the doxing of 600 Jewish creatives.
1: The eSafety Commissioner says she's working with Jewish groups to monitor, identify and report anti-Semitism and teach those who may be a target how to respond. That includes pursuing social media giants and having content removed.
2: We fought hard against X in terms of not allowing that post-mortem Bondi content. We fought hard to agree that it was RC. They said it's not any worse than you would see in a gore movie. And I said I can't think of anything more horrific for the family members and the Australian Jewish community.
1: The eSafety Commission has established a memorandum of understanding with state police authorities to enforce existing laws and share intelligence. Several assistant police commissioners from across the country testifying and calling for greater collaboration.
3: And we are prioritising not only how we work to target and disrupt the criminal entities that are impacting vulnerable communities in Australia. And a key aspect of that is how we engage with big tech and, of course, naturally by extension with the regulator, the eSafety Commissioner.
1: Despite being granted increased powers this week, there are calls for the eSafety Commissioner's reach to go even further to make it easier to stamp out inappropriate online content, including hate speech. This week, the eSafety Commissioner was given stronger information gathering powers to help it police the under 16 social media ban.
4: I think the eSafety Commissioner is doing a fabulous job. I think she's slightly limited by the legislation that enables her. There's been a review of the Online Safety Act that's made recommendations that need to be implemented today. And once those are implemented and just a few more, she will have a much better chance of going after poor behaviour in Australia.
1: Also testifying, prominent pro-Palestinian Jewish human rights lawyer Sarah Schwartz, who says her progressive views and those of the Jewish Council of Australia have resulted in a spate of online hate from other Jewish groups, the media and even far-right neo-Nazis.
5: So certain pro-Israel groups within the Jewish community have called us fringe, radical, vile. We often get called carpos or traitors, the names for Jewish collaborators with Nazis. I think that type of language is disgusting. I think that we've seen the normalisation of that language by parts of the media.
1: Next on the agenda will be testimony from some of the social media companies. Matt Taylor, Sky News, Sydney.
0: Stay with us. Coming up on Newsnight, Tasmania's favourite intruder is back for more havoc. We'll have all the details next.
6: Sky News will be back after this short break.

0: Sky News will be back after this short break.
1: Welcome back. Liberal Minister Andrew Hastie has detailed a threatening phone call that preceded what he claims was a relentless campaign against him by One Nation. Speaking to Sky News host Andrew Bolt, Mr. Hastie questioned the origin of the attacks.
2: These attacks on you personally by One Nation, what's happening there? What's all that about, do you think?
3: I think there's money behind it. I don't know about the source of that money, but certainly it's an area of reform, I think, because we have transparency with political parties, but there are actors online who are advocating political causes and we know nothing about who is funding them and why. I had a call from a senior One Nation official, who I won't name for legal reasons, in the middle of April, who effectively told me that this was going to happen. And it was in response to some of the campaigning in Farrah. And sure enough, a deluge of personal attacks followed online. So this wasn't a surprise to me, but there are consequences to this.
1: The New South Wales Liberal leader has reacted to the corruption hearing that will probe senior power brokers from her own party. She's calling it damaging and a distraction.
4: It's always a tough day for a political leader when they're forced to address shocking allegations against members of their own party. Today, it was Kelly Sloane's turn.
5: I support ICAC's investigation. I want them to be thorough. I want them to shine a light on this. I want them to hold those responsible if they are found to be guilty. This behaviour, if it's proven, is absolutely reprehensible. It has no place in the party that I lead.
4: That includes accusations against senior Liberal Party figures over their alleged links to fugitive property developer Jean Nassif. Among them, the brothers of former Premier Dominic Perrottet, Charles and Jean-Claude. Also, Dallas McInerney, who today stood aside from his role as chief executive of Catholic Schools New South Wales following accusations he signed off on illegal political donations. But the Labor Party doesn't escape with two Strathfield councillors named.
6: I think the appropriate thing for them, for the process inside our party, is for them to be suspended pending that investigation, which is what I've asked the General Secretary of our party to do.
4: This ICAC inquiry begins at the end of this month and is expected to go for at least 8 weeks, meaning all of the allegations and evidence from witnesses will still be fresh as politicians here begin campaigning for the next state election in March.
7: As a Labor strategist in government and opposition, Bruce Hawker has lived through a number of ICAC inquiries and knows the impact it can have on a leader.
8: If you have a scandal on your hands, even though you're not the target of it, it will completely derail the operation of your office. You become focused on that problem and that problem only.
4: Kelly Sloane certainly understands the gravity.
5: This is not ideal for us. This is, of course, damaging. It's damaging to all political members because it undermines public confidence in the job we do.
1: And a former New South Wales minister has suggested federal opposition leader Angus Taylor should resign over his links to the investigation. Former Police Minister David Elliott claims Catholic Schools New South Wales CEO Dallas McInerney is one of Angus Taylor's closest political allies. Mr. Elliott has declared the relationship leaves the Liberal Party exposed and Mr. Taylor's leadership terminal. Well, former New South Wales Deputy Premier John Barilaro has re-entered the political arena. He's been hired by a federal senator to reconnect with the party base and help combat the rise of One Nation. Political correspondent Cameron Redden has the details.
9: The man they call Barra is back. The former New South Wales Nationals leader has taken a job with federal senator Ross Cadell. John Barilaro tells Sky News he'll be on the books for a couple of days a week. He's been tasked with energising and reconnecting with party members and pointed to successful by-election campaigns in the state seats of Murray, Cootamundra and Upper Hunter during his time as state leader as proof of his ability to rally the faithful. In a statement to Sky News, Senator Cadell says John's experience will be of great value as we develop policy and engage in the lead-up to the next election. Mr. Barilaro served as Deputy Premier for 5 years before retiring from politics in 2021. But his election to the National Party Central Council last month marked the start of a political comeback. While John Barilaro says he has a lot to contribute, he tells Sky News he's absolutely not interested in a run for federal office.
1: An 88-year-old retiree from Sydney has been defrauded of his entire life savings. Two men aged in their 20s are accused of calling random numbers until they convinced the dementia sufferer they worked for the Commonwealth Bank.
10: Two siblings accused of targeting the most vulnerable.
11: I consider targeting vulnerable people the apex of offending.
10: George and Jesse Mensah are accused of fleecing almost $600,000 from an 88-year-old with dementia.
11: Police will allege that these two men exploited this man for pure financial gain.
10: Police arrested the pair at their Yaguna unit yesterday morning and allege they ran a cold calling scheme, randomly phoning numbers until they found their victim who lived alone in Paddington.
11: They acted on his vulnerabilities, but I'm convinced that this was targeted and socially engineered towards the victim.
10: Through several phone calls, one lasting 90 minutes, they allegedly convinced the retiree they worked for Commonwealth Bank and obtained all of his account details. They're then accused of using the stolen money to buy shares.
11: They only interacted with him over the phone, and he was convinced that he was talking to his own banking people.
12: After learning of the scam, Commonwealth Bank reimbursed the victim for all the money stolen from him.
10: The brothers were granted bail late this afternoon, their lawyer Abdul Sadiq telling Nine News his clients would fight the charges and were the victims of a much larger scheme. Police say the investigation is ongoing and they're looking for at least two other men.
1: Two people have been arrested following the death of a teenage boy in Melbourne's north on Wednesday night. The 15-year-old was discovered with what is believed to be stab wounds outside a medical centre in Craigieburn on Lygon Drive at around 7:50pm. The Micklem teen died at the scene despite the efforts of emergency services to save him. Authorities arrested a 16-year-old male and a 20-year-old male in Pasco Vale this morning. Homicide squad detectives continue investigations. Opposition leader Jess Wilson says Victorians have had enough of not feeling safe in their own community.
13: It's just devastating to see the record levels of crime in this state now taking another young life. Victoria is broken. It is broken its very soul. The fact that we are seeing day in, day out, young people's lives put at risk. We're seeing people wake up to be terrorised in their own homes with people with knives and machetes. People don't feel safe in their own communities, in their own streets and neighbourhoods. And they've had enough.
1: Well, social media sensation Neil the Seal has returned to Tasmania to the delight and nuisance of local residents. Authorities say he may have to be euthanised if the public don't keep their distance.
14: It looks like the aftermath of an earthquake.
15: Total destruction.
14: The culprit, a 1,000-kilogram southern elephant seal. Not a single worry there. Social media sensation Neil the Seal has returned to the outer suburbs of Hobart for a fourth consecutive year, and nothing will stand in his way.
16: The big glump's got a cruiser, a Land Cruiser, in his way. It won't surprise me if he comes and starts smashing on it.
14: The five-year-old was separated from his mother as a pup. Because of this early separation, Neil lacks normal socialisation and instead seeks out humans and inanimate objects.
17: Oh my God, I want to take him home. We can put him in the truck.
14: Weighing in at a mammoth one ton, Neil can inflict serious damage. The Department of Natural Resources has used a wooden board to keep him off the road. This method has drawn criticism despite being an internationally recognised approach.
16: Neil's just having a beautiful little sleep and now look what they're going to do.
14: Wildlife officers are now using a rope to coax Neil away.
16: There you go, they should have used that.
14: With thousands of people visiting Neil each week, authorities say he may have to be relocated or euthanised.
18: There is a risk here of essentially loving Neil to death. So it's a real possibility. We've seen examples around the world where large, potentially dangerous animals have had to be euthanised if this risky behaviour by the public results in an unmanageable safety concern.
14: The public is reminded to stay at least 20 metres away, avoid touching him, keep dogs on a lead, and not to block his access to the water. Simple measures to protect themselves and Australia's most loved seal. Aspen Blomfield, Sky News, Hobart.
1: Stay with us coming up on Newsnight. I hope you're not afraid of heights. So we'll tell you why a couple scaled one of the tallest buildings in New York.
0: Sky News will be back after this short break.

0: Sky News will be back after this short break.
1: Welcome back. We're taking you to some live pictures coming through now from Kyiv in Ukraine following several Russian drone strikes that have killed 20 people. Damage was recorded in 30 locations across the Ukrainian capital, with residential and civilian infrastructure mostly targeted, as reported by the Associated Press. Germany's foreign ministry has condemned the attacks and has vowed to continue supporting Ukraine against Russian aggression. The city's mayor claims the strikes targeted residential buildings where families were living and says some were set on fire with people trapped inside.
2: What emotions I can have, it is horrible. I simply want to die and not see anyone. Windows of that room, this room, are broken. Curtains are ripped off in the kitchen too. Everything. Do you understand?
3: This was a huge attack on the Ukrainian capital, Kyiv, overnight. The Ukrainians actually knew it was coming. President Zelensky, the Ukrainian president, was in Dublin yesterday because Ireland takes over the presidency of the European Commission for the next 6 months. And so he was there as part of those celebrations. And he was in a news conference and said that they had intelligence that Moscow was planning this attack. And he warned all the civilians in Kyiv to make sure that they either took shelter in bomb shelters or underground or heeded warnings. And the intelligence was right. For hours overnight, Kyiv shook to the sounds of explosions. Hundreds and hundreds of missiles, ballistic missiles and cruise missiles, which the Ukrainians do struggle to shoot down, and drones were fired towards the capital. Every single district in the capital was affected in some way, mainly residential buildings targeted. At least one nine-story block of flats has collapsed, people buried underneath. The death toll almost certainly will rise as the rescue services scramble to find people either alive or dead. And I think this is a reaction from Moscow, certainly, to the increased success that the Ukrainians are having now, in particular by targeting deep into Russia, targeting their energy infrastructure, and making sure they're cutting off supply lines, which is having a real effect on Russia and the Russian public, particularly in Crimea, where they have managed to put fuel rationing in place because they have cut off the ability to bring weapons and to in order to rearm the front lines and fuel into Crimea. And of course, that is angering the Russian public, who are now really feeling the war, probably in a way that they haven't done in such a profound way for the last 4 years. And that, in turn, is putting a lot of pressure on Vladimir Putin. And Putin is not one who is going to be forced into a negotiation. And so what we're seeing is and this is what happened last night, of course, he is ramping it up. And that is why there's this huge attack on Kyiv. And, in one sense, it shows and it demonstrates the success that the Ukrainians are having.
1: Well, rescue crews in Venezuela are scouring the rubble for survivors 1 week after two earthquakes struck the nation. Officials say the death toll is at 2,295, but it is expected to drastically increase.
4: A U.S. search and rescue crew used heavy equipment to work through what they referred to as pancaked structures Wednesday. They are hoping to make live rescues despite the passage of 1 week since the twin earthquakes hit and despite tens of thousands of people being feared dead.
5: What we're doing with now is working with heavy equipment operators that are locally here with some of our heavy riggers to delayer parts of the structure to remove some of the top layers so that we can get into those void spaces quicker.
4: A Virginia-based search and rescue team seemingly faring better than locals on the ground who are scouring collapsed buildings by hand or with small tools. Some of the Venezuelan government's heavy-duty equipment stands idly by because it has no fuel to run on. The Fairfax County Urban Search and Rescue Team described their efforts with the machinery as both methodical and deliberate. But John Morrison with the group acknowledged the time crunch on the ground.
5: It's been an overwhelmingly positive feeling when we make a rescue. Those everybody sort of high fives and celebrates for just a few minutes, and then it's back to work right after that.
4: From Tuesday to Wednesday, the death toll rose by approximately 350 people, up to nearly 2,300 dead. The United Nations said Monday that authorities are procuring 10,000 body bags in anticipation of finding more people dead.
6: I know that we have still been finding people alive in these buildings, so I'm not ready to give up yet.
1: Global oil prices have fallen to below what they were at the start of the Iran war as more talks to longer-lasting peace were held in Qatar. Washington correspondent Jonathan Kersley has more.
7: On the same day, Qatar was hosting technical talks on the US-Iran Memorandum of Understanding. The US president was boarding his brand new Air Force One, a $400 million gift from Qatar for its inaugural flight. It was a trip to North Dakota to pay tribute to America's 26th president, Theodore Roosevelt. But thousands of kilometres away, his envoy Steve Witkoff and son-in-law Jared Kushner were trying to find a way forward. There weren't any direct conversations between the US and Iran. Instead, it was through mediators, Pakistan and the hosts. A Qatari foreign ministry spokesperson saying Qatar and Pakistan mediators concluded separate meetings with the US and Iranian negotiators in Doha today, with positive progress made. And there was good news on the oil market front, with the price dropping to levels not seen since the days before the Iran war started. But this conflict has shown just how volatile that price can be. Signs of tension or a bursting conflict or the closure of the Strait of Hormuz has seen that price skyrocket. The head of Iran's negotiating team has said weapons inspectors won't be allowed to see Iran's damaged nuclear sites. And that shows there's still plenty of work on what could be a very long road to any sort of longer-lasting deal between the US and Iran. Still, the US president, who has publicly said many times before Iran wants a deal, is still confident.
8: 38,000 people died building the Panama Canal. It opened, and from day one, it was very successful. And we gave it away. We gave it away. It was the most expensive thing we ever built, and it was also the most profitable thing we ever built. And we're actually doing equally as well with the Islamic Republic of Iran.
9: Negotiations with America are negotiations with an untrustworthy enemy that will, whenever it finds an opportunity, act against us. At the moment, we are coordinating and holding discussions to ensure those conditions are fulfilled. I will explain further later. Until those commitments are in place, we will not move on to the remaining provisions at all.
7: President Trump is spending most of this week at events to mark America 250, the major milestone of the anniversary of American independence. Today, it was cutting the ribbon at the Theodore Roosevelt Presidential Library in North Dakota, an area known as the Badlands, arriving by what he called the Freedom Train. Then his motorcade was escorted through the Roosevelt National Park by horsemen known as Rough Riders. And then, during a tour of the museum itself, came a conversation with an AI version of the 20th century president.
10: Every day a president faces storms most people never see. Keep your nerve and remember the nation comes first, you get through.
11: I know you know that feeling yourself.
12: Well, I appreciate those words. Those words are fantastic.
7: Ending the countdown to America 250, it will be off to Mount Rushmore in a couple of days' time for President 47 before returning here to Washington, D.C. for a fireworks show he has promised will be the biggest the country has ever seen.
1: The UK Prime Minister has been accused of a total dereliction of duty over a £4.7 billion black hole in his plan to boost defence spending. Many now saying it leaves his likely successor, Andy Burnham, with a mess for not cutting welfare when he had the chance.
13: Never do they stand here and defend their record, because they can't. 14 years of failure.
14: Being kicked out of office seems to suit Keir Starmer. He was given fight, even with one foot out of the door, in his penultimate Prime Minister's questions. He wasn't holding back as he sought to defend his short legacy.
13: What did they actually do? They cut defence 2.5% down to 2.3% in their 14 long years. And what have you done on welfare? They put the bill up by £88 billion. So no lectures from them. They failed in the first duty of government. When we came into power, public services were on their knees. Today, we've seen the fastest fall in NHS waiting list for 17 years. When I became Prime Minister, we inherited a broken economy. Today, we're outperforming the other G7 economies. When I became Prime Minister, our international alliances have been shredded. Now other countries are looking to us to lead on defence and security.
14: He was, of course, talking about the Defence Investment Plan, finally published yesterday, a year late and not without controversy. First, because the $15 billion extra was well short of the $28 billion defence chiefs said they needed. Read the small print, and Andy Burnham has to stump up $5 billion for Starmer's defence plan in the budget later this year, something Team Burnham weren't told about.
15: He is leaving this mess to his successor, so can he confirm that the member for Makerfield has agreed to fund the shortfall?
13: Because of the decisions at the last budget, we've got headroom of £22 billion. That is precisely so we can take decisions like this.
14: The PM leaving Burnham with a rather nasty invoice in his in-tray, but explaining to MPs that the funding gap can be filled by money set aside by the government for emergencies. It's also known as the headroom. There's something ironic, isn't there, about a Prime Minister who took power 2 years ago complaining loudly about the Conservatives leaving Labour with a black hole when they left office.
13: We were left with a £22 billion black hole. She should apologise for that.
14: Only to leave one for his successor. As parting shots go, it will sting. But Starmer seems buoyant that he's managed to set in train his legacy on defence spending, knowing that the next Labour PM will have to pick up the bill.
1: New York City's Empire State Building has an observation deck on level 102, but for some, that's not high enough. Two protesters have been arrested after scaling the skyscraper's spire, advocating for world peace.
16: A pair of climbers scaled the antenna of one of the city's most recognizable landmarks. No visible tethers or equipment to help. They unfurled this massive banner at the top about the power of love. Then they took in the view of the five boroughs from 1,400 feet in the sky.
17: They climbed all the way to the top.
18: Actually then like look up and you can see them, like they were waving down to us.
16: But they weren't done there. After climbing back down to a lower ledge, one climber dropped to his knee and popped the question. And it looks like she said yes.
19: It's crazy. It's like being in the movies.
20: Can you stay where you are?
16: This body cam footage shows the moment NYPD emergency service officers caught up with the climbers. It's still unclear how they got into the restricted area in the first place.
21: It's really intense security. You go through metal detectors, all sorts of things.
16: Police identified the two as 32-year-old Ivan Kuznetsov and 33-year-old Angela Nicolau. It was not their first daredevil climb. They've previously been featured in a Netflix documentary about their sky-high stunts around the world. So if you're thinking about a wedding proposal here in New York City, the Empire State Building reminding people at home, please do not climb. They have a wedding proposal package.
1: After the break, all the sport, and Chris Scott sees red as his Cats fall victim to the Premiers thanks to the Lions' lightning start.
0: Sky News will be back after this short break.

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1: 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Time now for a Fox Sports News update. The Brisbane Lions are pressing their case for a third straight premiership, notching up their fourth straight win against Geelong at GMHBA Stadium. The Lions fired out of the blocks with 8 goals in the opening quarter, enough for them to hold off a Patrick Dangerfield masterclass.
2: The quickest 2 goals you'll ever see from Charlie Cameron.
3: Charlie might have got a touch on it. He's too quick from Charlie. He's got 2.
4: 1 minute and 7 seconds of play. 2 goals to Brisbane, 2 goals Charlie Cameron.
2: And as a 4th v 5th matchup was billed a blockbuster, it started as a bloodbath.
5: And that man's got a few concerns at the moment, Chris Scott.
2: Absolutely nothing going the way of the Cats early on. Brisbane firing out of the blocks.
4: Back inside defensive 50, easily cut off. Morris said, thank you very much. I'll have that for dinner every night.
2: The first term, the worst quarter on record for the Cats in regards to scores against from turnovers. Brisbane kicking 8 majors to 1 for a 37-point lead at the first break. Geelong's veteran halting 8 straight and threatening a fight back.
5: Goes back, mops up his mess. That'll do! Dangerous!
2: Lockie Neal chirpy with the Geelong faithful as he was sent for a head injury assessment. It seemed the tide was turning in the Cats' favour.
5: He's about to run onto the Jezza. It skims, it rolls, it won't get there anyway. How's the wow factor of that?
2: And just like that, the margin was 7. Not for long, though.
4: Morris sweeps the handball, Hipwood on his own, unselfish rain, a bang!
2: Geelong sending their coach Chris Scott into a rage the longer the game went on. The Lions definitely not helping his blood pressure.
5: They're right in their lark. Zach Bailey with a bit of Bailey's cream on a cold night of the cannery.
2: Patrick Dangerfield was just keeping the Cats in the game. But for every Dangerfield goal, there was a Kyle Lohmann response at the other end.
5: Lohmann again, pounced, kicked, gold. And that could be some gold for the Lions in their charge for top 4 and the three-peat.
2: Not all good news for Brisbane, though. Zach Bailey and Darcy Gardner appearing to suffer hamstring injuries for the Lions. And while the Cats kept themselves in the contest, the Lions notched their 4th straight win.
4: It's icing on the cake. It's been a powerful statement. Here come the Lions. Their roar is just starting to get louder in 2026.
2: Jared Pollard, Fox Sports News.
1: The Knights have surprised the Sharks in the NRLW season opener, winning 18-4 at Ocean Protect Stadium. Each side had a player sin-binned in a tense first half, but it was the visitors who finished the stronger with back-to-back tries.
6: Season 9 of the NRLW kicking off at Shark Park. The hosts reduced to 12 players after just 9 minutes.
7: Yeah, just the losing of the feet and then coming down on the back of the leg. For me, the way that I read this rule, that's a textbook hip drop.
6: Anessa Biddle sin bin for a hip drop on Lillianne White. The Knights making the most of her absence.
8: Dib, cut out play, finding Taylor. Ball away, Shanice Parker in the corner and the Knights land the first try of NRLW 2026.
6: Shanice Parker crossing for her 12th NRLW try. The Sharks losing Steph Faulkner to an ankle injury. Their forward line holding strong without her.
4: She is the crash play option. Taylor bent back right at the line.
6: Newcastle with a 4-0 lead at the break, but it was the visitors taking a trip to the bin on the stroke of half-time.
7: And, oh,
9: contact with the legs, most definitely. Georgia Roach up in the air.
10: High risk of injury, you're on report, you're in the bin.
6: The Knights starting the second half with 12 players and the Sharks were circling.
4: Well, there's a big hole for Rhiannon Byers to storm into and the Warriolder Wombat racing away to get Cronulla on the board.
6: Rugby Sevens star Maddie Ashby making her NRLW debut. The Knights giving her a warm welcome.
8: Sharks find themselves defending here. So it's been ruled late tackle, kick into the in goal. Getting through first, claiming the try, fitting reward
6: Fane Finau kicking off Jai July in style. Kira Dibb adding the extras upon her return to the Knights.
8: Now back to Newcastle. She's played plenty of NRLW and she's landed an important goal to go ahead 12 points to 4.
6: Cronulla's defence left with more questions than answers as Simone Carpani found her first NRLW try.
8: Comes from Simone Carpani.
9: She's still fighting.
8: Who still fought to get to ground. She was denied earlier on, not right here.
6: Newcastle starting their season with an 18-4 away victory. The Knights defeating the Sharks for the first time since 2023. Sophie Norris, Fox Sports News.
1: 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Here's Sky News weather meteorologist Marina Newman.
11: One more day of rainfall ahead of a dry weekend, plus temperatures staying warm across Brisbane. 26 and sunny, 25 in the Gold Coast. Meanwhile, dropping across Sydney, 19 degrees, but remaining dry. Ongoing rainfall across both Canberra and Melbourne. And for Hobart, 13 degrees and rainy, but moving out of Adelaide, high 15 degrees. Dry conditions return for most of the country as we head into the weekend.
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0: Sky News will be back after this short break.

0: Football in Hanson draws a line in the sand, quashing any suggestion One Nation will recruit Moira Deeming. Not far enough, that's the response in Canberra towards Labor's proposed gambling reforms. And an alleged people smuggling plot thwarted as 10 foreign nationals are removed from our shores. In Fox Sports News tonight, Chris Scott sees red as his Cats fall victim to the Premiers, thanks to the Lions' lightning start and a handful of goals from Kai Lohmann.
1: One more day of ongoing rainfall plus snowfall moving into the Alpines. Taking a look at the drop in temperature and how it will impact your weekend coming up.
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0: Good evening. Thanks for your company here this evening on Newsnight. Well, the Victorian Liberal Party's internal divisions will face another key test on Friday as the state executive meet to decide Moira Deeming's future. It's a high-stakes meeting for an opposition hoping to reset before November's election.
3: 5 months from the state election, but an early showdown looms.
4: It is a meeting that will occur tomorrow night, and I can't canvass what will occur at that meeting.
3: The state executive of the Victorian Liberal Party meeting to discuss the future of MP Moira Deeming.
5: Do you think for the Liberal Party to go forward over the next 5 months to the next state election as a united party, Moira does need to leave the party?
4: Well, this matter will be considered by the executive tomorrow night. I'm not going to get ahead of ourselves. That meeting will occur tomorrow night and we'll have a conversation there.
3: The showdown comes after allegations were made by Moira Deeming against fellow MP Matthew Guy. Police found no offence had occurred, but Ms Deeming has still refused to apologise.
4: I made it clear to Moira that I expected her to apologise to Matthew. I think that is the right thing to do, and Moira has decided that's not the case, and now the state executive will meet.
3: Her future in the party now hangs in the balance, but those making the decision aren't giving anything away.
6: I'll participate in that meeting. I'll hear the arguments and I'll make a decision in the best interest of the Liberal Party, as every member of the state executive is required to do.
3: The Liberal Party will be hoping the internal divisions can be wrapped up and the party can focus on the election ahead, as new polling puts One Nation on the rise and the coalition losing momentum. On primary votes, One Nation rising 3 points to 27%, the coalition dropping 2 points to sit on par with Labor on 26%. On a two-party preferred basis, Labor trails the coalition 46 to 54, and comparing One Nation and Labor, Labor taking the lead, 52 to 48.
4: I think it just demonstrates we've got more work to do, and I accept that. They're sending us a message.
3: Whatever happens on Friday night, the Liberals know the next battle won't be inside the party. It'll be at the ballot box. Georgia Dickerson, Sky News, Melbourne.
0: And One Nation leader Pauline Hanson has ruled out recruiting Victorian Liberal MP Moira Deeming. Ms Hanson didn't hesitate when asked if she'd welcome Moira Deeming to One Nation.
7: Would you welcome her to One Nation?
8: No, don't want her.
7: Flat out, no.
8: No.
0: Moira Deeming maintains the contact with Mr Guy was unwelcome and caused her to feel fear and confusion. Well, the last day of federal parliament before a five-week winter recess has seen the Albanese government suffer setbacks on two key issues. It's lost a major vote on aged care reforms, and a planned crackdown on social media giants will now go to a lengthy Senate inquiry.
9: Canberra's night of glitter and gowns, politicians showing their better sides and their better halves. Communications Minister Annika Wells finding more friends inside the ball than out. Her urgent bid to give the eSafety Commissioner greater powers over the social media giants bumped into an inquiry by a Greens-Liberal combo.
10: Big tech are simply laughing at Annika Wells because they're not being charged and she can't charge them.
11: You double a penalty you've never used. Is that really going to be the thing that keeps kids safe online? I don't think so.
12: Every day we delay, kids are at risk.
9: Not the only legislative defeat.
13: Question is resolved in the affirmative.
9: Labor's aged care changes facing Senate revolt. The Greens, Coalition and Independents demanding better oversight of automated aged care assessments.
14: That a human must have the ultimate decision-making power Why won't Labor support the Coalition's bill to provide human oversight of all aged care decisions?
15: But we're concerned that in practice it would lead to inconsistent and subjective decisions and increased wait times for older people.
9: Parliament enters a five-week winter break, and while the government's lost a bit of paint over its unpopular budget and some of its reforms, it's opposition leader Angus Taylor who needs to start improving his stocks. Ambition still burning behind him. Andrew Hastie wants the Liberals to take a harder line on One Nation.
16: And certainly if it's you or One Nation, I'm for this play. Let me tell you.
17: If I just sit back and cop a pizzling, that looks weak. And I want to win. I'm a competitive person, so I'm not going to go quietly into the night.
9: But for now, he's quietly waiting.
0: The government's gambling reforms are facing a Senate roadblock. Coalition and Greens MPs are arguing Labor's proposed restrictions don't go far enough.
18: Introducing Labor's long-awaited gambling advertising bill in the lower house.
19: Restrictions have not kept pace with community expectations.
18: Gambling ads would be pulled from daytime and early evening TV, restricted on radio during school pickup and drop-off, and banned in stadiums and on players' jerseys.
20: I was in the US, I watched 20 World Cup games with my son. We didn't see one gambling ad. The first game back, within 20 minutes of before the game, Bet365 was on, walking my son through the odds.
21: We are connected.
18: The legislation would prohibit influencers from promoting gambling online. It would also reduce gambling advertising across social media, audio platforms like Spotify, and search engines including Google.
20: They need the toughest restrictions of all because they're tailoring gambling ads, influence ads.
18: Coalition members, the Greens and Independent Senator David Pocock, have all signalled they won't support Labor's bill in the Senate, arguing the proposed reforms don't go far enough.
22: I would like to see more again, but, you know, this is a really good step forward. It's a good package. I think there's a lot of us that think that it is unfinished business.
18: The bill's passage through the upper house remains uncertain.
23: It's expected to face a Senate inquiry during Parliament's winter recess, despite the Minister's opposition to further scrutiny.
20: She waited 3 years for the Murphy inquiry to do it, to introduce legislation. How pathetic is that? We are having an inquiry.
18: Ruben Spargo, Sky News, Canberra.
0: 10 Chinese nationals who came ashore in far north Queensland on Tuesday in an alleged people smuggling plot have been removed from Australia. Queensland reporter Harry Clark has the details.
24: Whether the 10 people who allegedly illegally arrived by boat have been taken by Border Force to an offshore detention facility or whether the plan is to ultimately return them to their country of origin remains unclear. The group of 10, understood to be Chinese nationals, arrived about 3 a.m. at a beachside campground in Weipa in far north Queensland. They were taken then by two men who've since been charged in hire cars to a local bakery later that morning. The pair was arrested at a separate shopping centre in Weipa, while the group of 10 were detained by Border Force. Home Affairs Minister Tony Burke said in a statement, the operation in Weipa has now concluded. Every person who attempted to enter Australia without a visa has been removed. Those who assisted them will face the full force of the law. He said it remains the case that no people smuggling venture has been successful for more than 10 years. Border Force was assisted by the Queensland Police in temporarily detaining the group of 10 in watch houses in far north Queensland.
25: This is embarrassing for ALBO. The federal government needs to secure our borders. We're doing everything we can as a state to keep people safe, but the federal government needs to step up and secure our borders. That's solely their responsibility and they need to do it.
24: The two men have been remanded in custody after appearing in the Cairns Magistrates Court. They're both facing charges of people smuggling, which carries a maximum punishment of 10 years imprisonment.
0: Defence Industry Minister Pat Conroy has revealed the biggest shake-up to the Defence Department in more than 50 years during an address at the National Press Club. The minister also claimed Labor is the natural party of defence while urging party faithful to back AUKUS.
26: A bold promise to fix a department plagued by delays and cost blowouts.
27: These are the biggest reforms to the Defence Department in 50 years.
26: Pat Conroy has used a scathing audit of the Defence Department to defend sweeping structural changes.
27: The average total cost increased by 38% from project conception to government decision. In dollar terms, This amounted to a net increase in costs of $29 billion on this sample of projects alone.
26: Labor says the previous system failed to discipline project changes and entrenched incentives to encourage cost underestimation. Under the reforms, several acquisition bodies will be consolidated, while the committee overseeing them will be replaced with a new board.
27: This will take us from 26 members of the old committee down to 4 members.
26: The $3 billion US dollar defence export facility will also be overhauled.
27: It was established in 2018 but has not lived up to its full potential. It's only been used 3 times since then.
26: And external contractors will be reduced.
27: And further reductions over the next 3 years will result in a total expected saving of more than $3 billion on external labour by 2028-29.
26: The Defence Industry Minister also used his speech to argue AUKUS is an example of progressive patriotism.
27: AUKUS is the greatest industrial undertaking this country has ever attempted.
26: Both the reforms and Labor's continued commitment to AUKUS have been welcomed by the opposition.
1: AUKUS is a critical national security mission for Australia.
26: And rejected by the Greens.
11: AUKUS is a fundamental surrender of our national defence and foreign policy to a foreign state.
26: But the real challenge is convincing Labor's rank and file to back the security partnership. The government's commitment to AUKUS could face blowback from party membership at the upcoming national conference.
27: And I'm confident that the support is strong. It's natural for all parties to look at this issue.
26: Aspen Blomfield, Sky News.
0: The Safety Commissioner has fronted the Royal Commission on Anti-Semitism and Social Cohesion, saying the threat of violence and hate speech online is growing exponentially.

0: anti-Semitic content. The first was in the wake of the October 7th atrocity. The second was in February 2024 around the incident with the doxing of 600 Jewish creatives.
1: The eSafety Commissioner says she's working with Jewish groups to monitor, identify and report anti-Semitism and teach those who may be a target how to respond. That includes pursuing social media giants and having content removed.
0: We fought hard against X in terms of not allowing that post-mortem Bondi content. We fought hard to agree that it was RC. They said it's not any worse than you would see in a gore movie. And I said, I can't think of anything more horrific for the family members and the Australian Jewish community.
1: The eSafety Commission has established a memorandum of understanding with state police authorities to enforce existing laws and share intelligence. Several assistant police commissioners from across the country testifying and calling for greater collaboration.
2: And we are prioritising not only how we work to target and disrupt the criminal entities that are impacting vulnerable communities in Australia. And a key aspect of that is how we engage with big tech and, of course, naturally by extension with the regulator, the eSafety Commissioner.
1: Despite being granted increased powers this week, there are calls for the eSafety Commissioner's reach to go even further to make it easier to stamp out inappropriate online content, including hate speech. This week, the eSafety Commissioner was given stronger information gathering powers to help it police the under-16 social media ban.
3: I think the eSafety Commissioner is doing a fabulous job. I think she's slightly limited by the legislation that enables her. There's been a review of the Online Safety Act. That's made recommendations that need to be implemented today. And once those are implemented and just a few more, she will have a much better chance of going after poor behaviour in Australia.
1: Also testifying, prominent pro-Palestinian Jewish human rights lawyer Sarah Schwartz, who says her progressive views and those of the Jewish Council of Australia have resulted in a spate of online hate from other Jewish groups, the media and even far-right neo-Nazis.
4: So certain pro-Israel groups within the Jewish community have called us fringe, radical, vile. We often get called carpos or traitors, the names for Jewish collaborators with Nazis. I think that type of language is disgusting. I think that we've seen the normalisation of that language by parts of the media.
1: Next on the agenda will be testimony from some of the social media companies. Matt Taylor, Sky News, Sydney.
5: Stay with us. Coming up on Newsnight, Tasmania's favourite intruder is back for more havoc. We'll have all the details next.
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0: Sky News will be back after this short.
1: Welcome back. Liberal Minister Andrew Hastie has detailed a threatening phone call that preceded what he claims was a relentless campaign against him by One Nation. Speaking to Sky News host Andrew Bolt, Mr. Hastie questioned the origin of the attacks.
2: These attacks on you personally by One Nation, what's happening there? What's all that about, do you think?
3: I think there's money behind it. I don't know about the source of that money, but certainly it's an area of reform, I think, because we have transparency with political parties, but there are actors online who are advocating political causes and we know nothing about who is funding them and why. I had a call from a senior One Nation official, who I won't name for legal reasons, in the middle of April, who effectively told me that this was going to happen. And it was in response to some of the campaigning in Farrah. And sure enough, a deluge of personal attacks followed online. So this wasn't a surprise to me, but there are consequences to this.
1: The New South Wales Liberal leader has reacted to the corruption hearing that will probe senior power brokers from her own party. She's calling it damaging and a distraction.
4: It's always a tough day for a political leader when they're forced to address shocking allegations against members of their own party. Today, it was Kelly Sloane's turn.
5: I support ICAC's investigation. I want them to be thorough. I want them to shine a light on this. I want them to hold those responsible if they are found to be guilty. This behaviour, if it's proven, is absolutely reprehensible. It has no place in the party that I lead.
4: That includes accusations against senior Liberal Party figures over their alleged links to fugitive property developer Jean Nassif. Among them, the brothers of former Premier Dominic Perrottet, Charles and Jean-Claude. Also, Dallas McInerney, who today stood aside from his role as chief executive of Catholic Schools New South Wales following accusations he signed off on illegal political donations. But the Labor Party doesn't escape with two Strathfield councillors named.
6: I think the appropriate thing for them, for the process inside our party, is for them to be suspended pending that investigation, which is what I've asked the General Secretary of our party to do.
4: This ICAC inquiry begins at the end of this month and is expected to go for at least 8 weeks, meaning all of the allegations and evidence from witnesses will still be fresh as politicians here begin campaigning for the next state election in March.
7: As a Labor strategist in government and opposition, Bruce Hawker has lived through a number of ICAC inquiries and knows the impact it can have on a leader.
8: If you have a scandal on your hands, even though you're not the target of it, it will completely derail the operation of your office. You become focused on that problem and that problem only.
4: Kelly Sloane certainly understands the gravity.
5: This is not ideal for us. This is, of course, damaging. It's damaging to all political members because it undermines public confidence in the job we do.
1: And a former New South Wales minister has suggested federal opposition leader Angus Taylor should resign over his links to the investigation. Former Police Minister David Elliott claims Catholic Schools New South Wales CEO Dallas McInerney is one of Angus Taylor's closest political allies. Mr. Elliott has declared the relationship leaves the Liberal Party exposed and Mr. Taylor's leadership terminal. Former New South Wales Deputy Premier John Barilaro has re-entered the political arena. He's been hired by a federal senator to reconnect with the party base and help combat the rise of One Nation. Political correspondent Cameron Redden has the details.
9: The man they call Barra is back. The former New South Wales Nationals leader has taken a job with federal senator Ross Cadell. John Barilaro tells Sky News he'll be on the books for a couple of days a week. He's been tasked with energising and reconnecting with party members and pointed to successful by-election campaigns in the state seats of Murray, Cootamundra and Upper Hunter during his time as state leader as proof of his ability to rally the faithful. In a statement to Sky News, Senator Cadell says John's experience will be of great value as we develop policy and engage in the lead-up to the next election. Mr. Barilaro served as Deputy Premier for 5 years before retiring from politics in 2021. But his election to the National Party Central Council last month marked the start of a political comeback. While John Barilaro says he has a lot to contribute, he tells Sky News he's absolutely not interested in a run for federal office.
1: An 88-year-old retiree from Sydney has been defrauded of his entire life savings. Two men aged in their 20s are accused of calling random numbers until they convinced the dementia sufferer they worked for the Commonwealth Bank.
10: Two siblings accused of targeting the most vulnerable.
11: I consider targeting vulnerable people the apex of offending.
10: George and Jesse Mensah are accused of fleecing almost $600,000 from an 88-year-old with dementia.
11: Police will allege that these two men exploited this man for pure financial gain.
10: Police arrested the pair at their Yaguna unit yesterday morning and alleged they ran a cold calling scheme, randomly phoning numbers until they found their victim who lived alone in Paddington.
11: They acted on his vulnerabilities, but I'm convinced that this was targeted and socially engineered towards the victim.
10: Through several phone calls, one lasting 90 minutes, they allegedly convinced the retiree they worked for Commonwealth Bank and obtained all of his account details. They're then accused of using the stolen money to buy shares.
11: They only interacted with him over the phone, and he was convinced that he was talking to his own banking people.
10: After learning of the scam, Commonwealth Bank reimbursed the victim for all the money stolen from him. The brothers were granted bail late this afternoon, their lawyer Abdul Sadiq telling Nine News his clients would fight the charges and were the victims of a much larger scheme. Police say the investigation is ongoing and they're looking for at least two other men.
1: Two people have been arrested following the death of a teenage boy in Melbourne's north on Wednesday night. The 15-year-old was discovered with what is believed to be stab wounds outside a medical centre in Craigieburn on Lygon Drive at around 7:50pm. The Micklem teen died at the scene despite the efforts of emergency services to save him. Authorities arrested a 16-year-old male and a 20-year-old male in Pasco Vale this morning. Homicide squad detectives continue investigations. Opposition leader Jess Wilson says Victorians have had enough of not feeling safe in their own community.
12: It's just devastating to see the record levels of crime in this state now taking another young life. Victoria is broken. It is broken its very soul. The fact that we are seeing day in, day out, young people's lives put at risk. We're seeing people wake up to be terrorised in their own homes with people with knives and machetes. People don't feel safe in their own communities, in their own streets and neighbourhoods. And they've had enough.
1: Well, social media sensation Neil the Seal has returned to Tasmania to the delight and nuisance of local residents. Authorities say he may have to be euthanised if the public don't keep their distance.
13: It looks like the aftermath of an earthquake.
14: Total destruction.
13: The culprit, a 1,000-kilogram southern elephant seal. Not a single worry there. Social media sensation Neil the Seal has returned to the outer suburbs of Hobart for a fourth consecutive year, and nothing will stand in his way.
15: The big clump's got a cruiser, a Land Cruiser, in his way. It won't surprise me if he comes and starts smashing on it.
13: The five-year-old was separated from his mother as a pup. Because of this early separation, Neil lacks normal socialisation and instead seeks out humans and inanimate objects.
16: Oh my God, I want to take him home. We can put him in the truck.
13: Weighing in at a mammoth one ton, Neil can inflict serious damage. The Department of Natural Resources has used a wooden board to keep him off the road. This method has drawn criticism despite being an internationally recognised approach.
15: Neil's just having a beautiful little sleep and now look what they're going to do.
13: Wildlife officers are now using a rope to coax Neil away.
15: There you go, they should have used that.
13: With thousands of people visiting Neil each week, authorities say he may have to be relocated or euthanised.
17: There is a risk here of essentially loving Neil to death. So it's a real possibility. We've seen examples around the world where large, potentially dangerous animals have had to be euthanised if there's risky behaviour by the public results in an unmanageable safety concern.
13: The public is reminded to stay at least 20 metres away, avoid touching him, keep dogs on a lead, and not to block his access to the water. Simple measures to protect themselves and Australia's most loved seal. Aspen Blomfield, Sky News, Hobart.
1: Stay with us. Coming up on Newsnight, I hope you're not afraid of heights. So we'll tell you why a couple scaled one of the tallest buildings in New York.
0: Sky News will be back after this short break.

0: Victoria Liberal MP Moira Deeming launches legal action against the state's party president. Liberal frontbencher Andrew Hastie claims he was warned about a One Nation plot against him.
1: This wasn't a surprise to me, but there are consequences to this.
0: The E-Safety Commissioner reveals which social media platform tried to keep footage of the Bondi Beach massacre online. More than 20 people are dead after Russia struck Ukraine's capital overnight. And a man is pulled from the rubble, alive, in Venezuela, 8 days after the twin quakes that struck the nation's capital.
2: Live, this is First Edition.
0: Hello, a very warm welcome to you this Friday morning, July 3rd. I'm Alex Thomas. Great to have you with us. Liberal MP Moira Deeming has launched legal action against Victorian Liberal State President. The hearing is expected to take place at 9:30 this morning on the same day as a planned Liberal Party executive meeting over Ms. Deeming's future in the party. It's claimed the legal move is a bid to halt a Liberal Party meeting tonight. That's according to the Herald Sun. Ms. Deeming is expected to be disendorsed by her party after she refused to apologise for making an assault claim against her colleague Matthew Guy. One Nation leader Pauline Hanson was questioned if she'd welcome Moira Deeming to One Nation and didn't hesitate.
3: Would you welcome her to One Nation?
4: No, don't want her.
3: Flat out, no.
4: No.
0: Liberal Minister Andrew Hastie alleges a senior One Nation official warned him months before he received online abuse. Mr. Hastie has detailed a phone call that proceeded with what he claims was a relentless campaign against him by One Nation. He alleges a senior official warned him about the incoming online hatred months prior. The Liberal Minister has recently received additional security at his family home and staffed office. Speaking to Sky News host Andrew Bolt, Mr. Hastie was questioning the origin of the attacks.
5: These attacks on you personally by One Nation, what's happening there? What's all that about, do you think?
1: I think there's money behind it. I don't know about the source of that money, but certainly it's an area of reform, I think, because we have transparency with political parties, but there are actors online who are advocating political causes and we know nothing about who is funding them and why. I had a call from a senior One Nation official, who I won't name for legal reasons, in the middle of April, who effectively told me that this was going to happen. And it was in response to some of the campaigning in Farrah. And sure enough, a deluge of personal attacks followed online. So this wasn't a surprise to me, but there are consequences to this.
0: The E-Safety Commissioner has fronted the Royal Commission on Anti-Semitism and Social Cohesion, saying the threat of violence and hate speech online is growing exponentially, warning specifically that X actually fought to keep videos of the Bondi Beach terror attack up on its platform.
6: Julian Mingrant pulling no punches when describing the challenges facing E-Safety.
7: I feel like we've been given a fly swatter to tackle a swarm of killer bees.
6: In the last year, the E-Safety Commission says it's seen a significant rise in the reporting of inappropriate online content, including specific threats of violence and terrorism, which are up 7%. Anti-Semitic threats also increasing in recent years.
7: We've definitely seen two very distinct spikes in reports of anti-Semitic content. The first was in the wake of the October 7th atrocity. The second was in February 2024 around the incident with the doxing of 600 Jewish creatives.
6: The E-Safety Commissioner says she's working with Jewish groups to monitor, identify and report anti-Semitism and teach those who may be a target how to respond. That includes pursuing social media giants and having content removed.
7: We fought hard against X in terms of not allowing that post-mortem Bondi content. We fought hard to agree that it was RC. They said it's not any worse than you would see in a gore movie. And I said, I can't think of anything more horrific for the family members and the Australian Jewish community.
6: The eSafety Commission has established a memorandum of understanding with state police authorities to enforce existing laws and share intelligence. Several assistant police commissioners from across the country testifying and calling for greater collaboration.
8: And we are prioritising not only how we work to target and disrupt the criminal entities that are impacting vulnerable communities in Australia. And a key aspect of that is how we engage with big tech and, of course, naturally by extension with the regulator, the eSafety Commissioner.
6: Despite being granted increased powers this week, there are calls for the eSafety Commissioner's reach to go even further to make it easier to stamp out inappropriate online content, including hate speech. This week, the eSafety Commissioner was given stronger information gathering powers to help it police the under 16 social media ban.
9: I think the eSafety Commissioner is doing a fabulous job. I think she's slightly limited by the legislation that enables her. There's been a review of the Online Safety Act that's made recommendations that need to be implemented today. And once those are implemented and just a few more, she will have a much better chance of going after poor behaviour in Australia.
6: Also testifying, prominent pro-Palestinian Jewish human rights lawyer Sarah Schwartz, who says her progressive views and those of the Jewish Council of Australia have resulted in a spate of online hate from other Jewish groups, the media, and even far-right neo-Nazis.
10: So certain pro-Israel groups within the Jewish community have called us fringe, radical, vile. We often get called carpos or traitors, the names for Jewish collaborators with Nazis. I think that type of language is disgusting. I think that we've seen the normalisation of that language by parts of the media.
6: Next on the agenda will be testimony from some of the social media companies. Matt Taylor, Sky News, Sydney.
0: The government's gambling reforms are facing a Senate roadblock. Coalition and Green MPs are arguing Labor's proposed restrictions don't go far enough.
11: Introducing Labor's long-awaited gambling advertising bill in the lower house.
12: Restrictions have not kept pace with community expectations.
11: Gambling ads would be pulled from daytime and early evening TV, restricted on radio during school pickup and drop-off, and banned in stadiums and on players' jerseys.
13: I was in the US, I watched 20 World Cup games with my son. We didn't see one gambling ad. The first game back, within 20 minutes of before the game, Bet365 was on, walking my son through the odds.
14: We are connected.
11: The legislation would prohibit influencers from promoting gambling online. It would also reduce gambling advertising across social media, audio platforms like Spotify, and search engines including Google.
13: They need the toughest restrictions of all because they're tailoring gambling ads, influence ads.
11: Coalition members, the Greens and Independent Senator David Pocock, have all signalled they won't support Labor's bill in the Senate, arguing the proposed reforms don't go far enough.
15: I would like to see more again, but, you know, this is a really good step forward. It's a good package. I think there's a lot of us that think that it is unfinished business.
11: The bill's passage through the upper house remains uncertain.
16: It's expected to face a Senate inquiry during Parliament's winter recess, despite the Minister's opposition to further scrutiny.
13: She waited 3 years for the Murphy inquiry to do it, to introduce legislation. How pathetic is that? We are having an inquiry.
11: Ruben Spargo, Sky News, Canberra.
0: A former New South Wales minister has suggested that federal opposition leader Angus Taylor should resign over his links to a corruption investigation into fugitive property developer Jean Nassif. Former police minister David Elliott claims Catholic Schools New South Wales CEO Dallas McInerney is one of Angus Taylor's closest political allies. Mr. McInerney stood aside from his position following revelations the New South Wales corruption watchdog is investigating whether he signed off on illegal political donations to recruit Liberal members. Mr. Elliott has declared the relationship leaves the Liberal Party exposed and Mr. Taylor's leadership terminal. A spokesperson for Angus Taylor said, "This is a baseless and nonsense attempt to involve the leader in matters entirely unrelated to him. The leader is not a party to the matters before the commission, nor has he been approached." These matters should be allowed to run their course free from political interference or commentary. Victoria Police have launched urgent inquiries into a suspected leak from the CFMEU's Melbourne headquarters to the criminal underworld. The leak last week is believed to be the most serious security breach to face the union's administration and also involved the alleged distribution of naked images of female union members across big build and construction sites. Authorities suspect corrupt CFMEU members are allegedly sending sensitive information to gangland and bikie bosses in a move aimed at harming a former union organiser and his partner. There is growing support among Labour MPs for a royal commission into the big build corruption to be established in an effort to take control of the issue and protect the union movement from any future inquiry. Tolls across the Sydney Harbour Bridge and tunnel are being increased yet again. Despite Premier Chris Minns's pledge to end what he calls toll mania, levies have been put up by more than 13% since he's come into power. In line with inflation, tolls increased by as much as 14 cents yesterday, tracking to reach the budget's plan to raise $1.2 billion from tolls between now and mid-2029. On Saturday, New South Wales Transport Minister John Graham refused to say whether tolls were increasing, only to put prices up 3 days later. I think Mr. Minns said there's no point having tolls unless the quality of the roads increase, and as someone that uses those regularly, they haven't. Russian airstrikes have killed dozens of people in Kyiv and destroyed several residential buildings. Ukraine's emergency services say it deployed nearly 500 personnel, 100 specialized vehicles, and a helicopter in response to the attacks.
14: Emergency workers clear rubble and search for survivors after a large-scale Russian overnight attack killed at least 20 civilians and injured dozens more. The 11-hour drone and missile strike caused widespread damage across Kyiv.
17: We were inside the shelter and felt that the shelter was shaking, the ceiling and floor, everything.
14: Moscow confirmed the attack was in retaliation for Ukraine's recent strikes on Russian oil facilities, causing severe fuel shortages across the country. A Kremlin spokesman said the strikes were exclusively against military or military-linked targets, Ukrainian officials rejecting that.
18: 20 residential buildings were severely damaged or partially destroyed. Hundreds of homes were also damaged by the blast wave and falling debris.
14: Ukrainian President Volodymyr Zelensky had warned of a possible strike and cut a diplomatic trip to Dublin short. Over the last few weeks, Ukraine has been bombarding Russia with long-range drones and missiles, targeting military and energy facilities, putting pressure on Russian President Vladimir Putin.
19: They're also attacking deeper into Russia's tactical situation, 50, 60 miles, where their infrastructure, their supplies are, their command posts, with very accurate drones and destroying them.
14: After what he called a night of horror, Ukraine's foreign minister renewed calls for partners to send air defense systems and interceptor missiles.
0: Ships transiting the Strait of Hormuz have been issued a warning by Iran to stick to approved routes. Although a ceasefire is still in place between Iran and the US, Tehran is now threatening force if ships stray from the path.
20: Another day of escalating tensions in the Strait of Hormuz. Iran's military issued a new threat on Thursday, warning all oil tankers to use their approved routes or face a, quote, forceful response. It's the latest test of the fragile ceasefire that was supposed to begin with a complete reopening of the strait. But now Iran says it wants to retain control.
21: The sovereignty over the Strait of Hormuz and its management is with Iran.
20: The new warning follows 2 days of indirect talks in Qatar between the U.S. and Iran. President Trump says his focus is on Iran's nuclear program and progress is being made. But both the Iranians and Vice President J.D. Vance say denuclearization will be addressed in the next round of talks.
22: If they try to rebuild that nuclear program, if they refuse to let inspections in, then obviously the president still has a lot of options on the table.
20: Iran's top negotiator, Mohammad Khalibaf, confirmed on Wednesday his country will allow UN nuclear inspections to resume, but severely restricted where they'll take place.
21: They have the right to visit just two sites, one in Bushehr and the reactor in Tehran. That's it. We are committed to that.
20: And with time running out, some experts say it's becoming less likely a final deal will be made.
19: Using diplomacy. It remains to be seen whether that's achievable. And I think a healthy dose of skepticism has to be here. as a result of what we've seen.
20: The next round of talks will take place sometime after the funeral for the late Ayatollah Khamenei, scheduled to end on July 9th.
0: A security guard has been rescued from the rubble 8 days after several earthquakes hit Venezuela. Footage shows search teams from El Salvador and Chile rescuing a 44-year-old security guard from the debris left by the earthquakes. He had been trapped in the ruins of the shopping center where he worked in La Guaira more than a week after the last quake. Rescuers provided him with hydration via a tube. Chile's fire department says despite the ordeal and being trapped for 8 days, the man is in good condition. Much more ahead here on First Edition.
2: It's a choice between John Kernan and Nazi appeaser Gordon Menzies.
0: Pat Conroy sparks outrage after that comment during the National Press Club.
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0: Sky News will be back after this short break.
1: Hello, I'm Alex Thomas. Welcome back to First Edition. Let's take a look at what's making the front pages of the newspaper this Friday morning. And I should say before we get into the detail that almost every front page has a picture of one of the Socceroos ahead of their must-win World Cup game tomorrow morning against Egypt. More on that later in the show. But the Australians' top story is go harder. And it's about Labor being under pressure from an internal economics committee to go even further on tax reforms and remove grandfathering from property tax concessions. There's also an interesting story about former Prime Minister Julia Gillard now admitting that the changes they made to the Sex Discrimination Act did not anticipate the transgender activists would use them against women's sex-based rights. On the Daily Telegraph, we've got toll bludgers. Drivers are being slugged even more to drive across Sydney Harbour, despite the State Premier, Chris Minns, promising that they wouldn't go mad on the tolls. The Courier Mail has a new Queensland-made superdrug, which could turn motor neurone disease from a death sentence to a manageable illness. Let's keep our fingers crossed that is correct. On the Herald Sun, shocking, sickening, an impassioned column calling Victoria a broken state following the fatal stabbing of a 15-year-old outside a hospital. On the front page of the Sydney Morning Herald, a former New South Wales minister calling for opposition leader Angus Taylor to resign due to his links with a man central to that ICAP probe into corruption. And on the Financial Review, businesses and renewable groups criticising new laws that will increase taxes on foreign investment in major infrastructure assets, claiming that will undermine the government's effort to boost investments in Australia's energy transition. The federal government's facing calls to put biological sex back into discrimination laws following comments by former Prime Minister Julia Gillard. As we mentioned a short time ago, after delivering a lecture at Manchester University, Ms. Gillard was asked why changes made by her government to the Sex Discrimination Act made women no longer defined by biological sex. Ms. Gillard said the issue simply wasn't raised when the changes were introduced in 2012.
2: It was a different time. It wasn't something squarely before the parliament at the time that the legislation was being amended. So I think we make an error in uplifting what we know now and public discourse now and just putting it down 14 years ago.
1: The comments come as Labor and the Greens this week blocked bills to reintroduce definitions of biological sex in the Act. They wouldn't even let them be debated. Defence Industry Minister Pat Conroy has sparked outrage after he branded Liberal Party founder Robert Menzies a Nazi appeaser during his National Press Club address. Mr. Conroy made the comment to reiterate his claim that only Labor can be trusted with national security.
3: Progressive politics has always been focused on peace, and we're proudly a peace movement. The discussion is how do you preserve and protect peace? My great hero is John Curtin. I consume his biographies. I'm very interested in disclosing what really happened before World War II and during World War II, whereas the choice between John Curtin and Nazi appeaser, Gordon Menzies. This is really important stuff.
1: The comments prompting an angry response from the Liberal Party in the House of Representatives, where manager of opposition business Dan Tehan was given two gag motions as he attempted to censure Mr. Conroy.
4: That this House censures the Minister for Defence Industry and Minister for Pacific Island Affairs for comments made today at the National Press Club. What?
5: Yeah. Just pause your...
6: Can I move that the issue... Now, do I have the call?
7: They're happy to denigrate a Prime Minister who has bipartisan respect in the most heinous way. And that played out at question time today just shows you how political, and it's nothing but political, this Labor government is.
1: Former New South Wales Deputy Premier John Barilaro has re-entered the political arena. He's been hired by a federal senator to reconnect with the party base and help combat the rise of One Nation. Political correspondent Cameron Redden has more.
8: The man they call Barra is back. The former New South Wales Nationals leader has taken a job with federal senator Ross Cadell. John Barilaro tells Sky News he'll be on the books for a couple of days a week. He's been tasked with energising and reconnecting with party members and pointed to successful by-election campaigns in the state seats of Murray, Cootamundra and Upper Hunter during his time as state leader as proof of his ability to rally the faithful. In a statement to Sky News, Senator Cadell says John's experience will be of great value as we develop policy and engage in the lead-up to the next election. Mr Barilaro served as Deputy Premier for 5 years before retiring from politics in 2021. But his election to the National Party Central Council last month marked the start of a political comeback. While John Barilaro says he has a lot to contribute, he tells Sky News he's absolutely not interested in a run for federal office.
1: OK, let's find out what the weather's doing for us all later today with our Sky News meteorologist, Marina Newman.
9: One more day of rainfall ahead of a dry weekend, plus temperatures staying warm across Brisbane, 26 and sunny, 25 in the Gold Coast. Meanwhile, dropping across Sydney, 19 degrees, but remaining dry. Ongoing rainfall across both Canberra and Melbourne. And for Hobart, 13 degrees and rainy, but moving out of Adelaide, high 15 degrees. Dry conditions return for most of the country as we head into the weekend.
1: Stay with us. Much more here on First Edition after the break. Andrew Hastie has been revealing details of essentially a threatening phone call ahead of online abuse, and he's linked it to a senior One Nation figure. Plus, a miracle rescue as a security guard is found alive 8 days after twin earthquakes struck Venezuela.
0: Sky News will be back after this short break.

0: Victoria Liberal MP Moira Deeming launches legal action against the state's party president. Liberal frontbencher Andrew Hastie claims a senior One Nation figure warned him ahead of an abusive online campaign.
1: This wasn't a surprise to me, but there are consequences to this.
0: The eSafety Commissioner reveals which social media platform fought to keep up footage of the Bondi Beach massacre. More than 20 people are dead after Russia struck Ukraine's capital overnight. And a man pulled from the rubble alive in Venezuela 8 days after the twin quakes which struck the nation's capital. Plus, in sport, the Knights open the NRLW season in style. Today's weather, blustery showers continuing across the southeast. It's warm for Brisbane and fine elsewhere.
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0: Hello, a very warm welcome to you this Friday morning, July 3rd. I'm Alex Thomas. Great to have you with us. Liberal MP Moira Deeming has launched legal action against Victorian Liberal State President Brian Lochner. The hearing is expected to take place at 9:30 this morning on the same day as a planned Liberal Party executive meeting to discuss Ms. Deeming's future in the party. It's claimed the legal move is a bid to halt a Liberal Party meeting tonight. That's according to the Herald Sun. Ms. Deeming is expected to be disendorsed by her party after she refused to apologise for making an assault claim against her colleague Matthew Guy. One Nation leader Pauline Hanson was asked if she would welcome Moira Deeming to her party and didn't hesitate with her response.
3: Would you welcome her to One Nation?
4: No, don't want her.
3: Flat out, no.
4: No.
0: Liberal Minister Andrew Hastie claims a senior One Nation official threatened him about the online abuse he's received. Mr. Hastie has told Sky News about a phone call that was made before the campaign against him began. He alleges a senior One Nation official told him what was coming. The Liberal minister has recently received additional security at home and at work. Mr. Hastie was speaking to the Bolt Report.
5: These attacks on you personally by One Nation, what's happening there? What's all that about, do you think?
1: I think there's money behind it. I don't know about the source of that money, but certainly it's an area of reform, I think, because we have transparency with political parties, but there are actors online who are advocating political causes and we know nothing about who is funding them and why. I had a call from a senior One Nation official, who I won't name for legal reasons, in the middle of April, who effectively told me that this was going to happen. And it was in response to some of the campaigning in Farrah. And sure enough, a deluge of personal attacks followed online. So this wasn't a surprise to me, but there are consequences to this.
0: Social media platform X fought to keep up videos of the Bondi Beach terror attack, the eSafety Commissioner making the claim as part of her evidence to the Royal Commission on Anti-Semitism and Social Cohesion.
6: Julian McGrant pulling no punches when describing the challenges facing eSafety.
7: I feel like we've been given a fly swatter to tackle a swarm of killer bees.
6: In the last year, the eSafety Commission says it's seen a significant rise in the reporting of inappropriate online content, including specific threats of violence and terrorism, which are up 7%. Anti-Semitic threats also increasing in recent years.
7: We've definitely seen two very distinct spikes in reports of anti-Semitic content. The first was in the wake of the October 7th atrocity. The second was in February 2024 around the incident with the doxing of 600 Jewish creatives.
6: The eSafety Commissioner says she's working with Jewish groups to monitor, identify and report anti-Semitism and teach those who may be a target how to respond. That includes pursuing social media giants and having content removed.
7: We fought hard against X in terms of not allowing that post-mortem Bondi content. We fought hard to agree that it was RC. They said it's not any worse than you would see in a gore movie. And I said I can't think of anything more horrific for the family members and the Australian Jewish community.
6: The eSafety Commission has established a memorandum of understanding with state police authorities to enforce existing laws and share intelligence. Several assistant police commissioners from across the country testifying and calling for greater collaboration.
8: And we are prioritising not only how we work to target and disrupt the criminal entities that are impacting vulnerable communities in Australia. And a key aspect of that is how we engage with big tech and, of course, naturally by extension with the regulator, the eSafety Commissioner.
6: Despite being granted increased powers this week, there are calls for the eSafety Commissioner's reach to go even further to make it easier to stamp out inappropriate online content, including hate speech. This week, the eSafety Commissioner was given stronger information gathering powers to help it police the under 16 social media ban.
9: I think the eSafety Commissioner is doing a fabulous job. I think she's slightly limited by the legislation that enables her. There's been a review of the Online Safety Act. That's made recommendations that need to be implemented today. And once those are implemented and just a few more, she will have a much better chance of going after poor behaviour in Australia.
6: Also testifying, prominent pro-Palestinian Jewish human rights lawyer Sarah Schwartz, who says her progressive views and those of the Jewish Council of Australia have resulted in a spate of online hate from other Jewish groups, the media, and even far-right neo-Nazis.
10: So certain pro-Israel groups within the Jewish community have called us fringe, radical, vile. We often get called carpos or traitors, the names for Jewish collaborators with Nazis. I think that type of language is disgusting. I think that we've seen the normalisation of that language by parts of the media.
6: Next on the agenda will be testimony from some of the social media companies. Matt Taylor, Sky News, Sydney.
0: A former New South Wales minister has suggested federal opposition leader Angus Taylor should resign over his links to a corruption investigation into fugitive property developer Jean Nassif. Former police minister David Elliott claims Catholic Schools New South Wales CEO Dallas McInerney is one of Angus Taylor's closest political allies. Mr. McInerney is standing aside from his position following revelations the New South Wales corruption watchdog is investigating whether he signed off on illegal political donations to recruit Liberal members. Mr. Elliott has declared the relationship leaves the Liberal Party exposed and should spell the end for Mr. Taylor's leadership. A spokesperson for Angus Taylor responded, "This is a baseless and nonsense attempt to involve the leader in matters entirely unrelated to him. The leader is not a party to the matters before the commission, nor has he been approached. These matters should be allowed to run their course free from political interference or commentary." Victoria Police have launched urgent inquiries into a suspected leak from the CFMEU's Melbourne headquarters to the criminal underworld. The leak last week is believed to be the most serious security breach to face the union's administration and also involved the alleged distribution of naked images of female union members across big build and construction sites. Authorities suspect corrupt CFMEU members are allegedly sending sensitive information to gangland and bikie bosses in a move aimed at harming a former union organiser and his partner. There is growing support among Labour MPs for a royal commission into the big build corruption to be established in an effort to take control of the issue and protect the union movement from any future inquiry. Four teenagers have been charged after a violent home invasion in Sydney's West, which resulted in a man's hand allegedly being cut off. Police allege the group were armed with a machete and an axe when they broke into the home in Greenacre last month. A 23-year-old man inside the home confronted the intruders and had his hand cut off during the escalation. Police say they believe the home invasion was financially motivated.
11: It tears apart both families. And it's so important that as parents, you're aware of where your children are at night, you're aware of their social settings, you're aware of what they're doing online. I can assure you, those members of the organised crime networks do not care about your children. It's a very quick cash grab for the children with very lifelong consequences for them.
0: A second man has been charged over an alleged people smuggling operation in far north Queensland. The Chinese national and another man from Taiwan were detained by the AFP in Weipa for allegedly helping bring 12 people into Australia illegally by boat. The group has since been deported and the Chinese man will front court today. Russian airstrikes have killed dozens of people in Kyiv and destroyed several residential buildings. Ukraine's emergency services say they've deployed nearly 500 personnel, 100 specialized vehicles, and a helicopter in response to the attacks.
12: Emergency workers clear rubble and search for survivors after a large-scale Russian overnight attack killed at least 20 civilians and injured dozens more. The 11-hour drone and missile strike caused widespread damage across Kyiv.
13: We were inside the shelter and felt that the shelter was shaking, the ceiling and floor, everything.
12: Moscow confirmed the attack was in retaliation for Ukraine's recent strikes on Russian oil facilities, causing severe fuel shortages across the country. A Kremlin spokesman said the strikes were exclusively against military or military-linked targets, Ukrainian officials rejecting that.
14: 20 residential buildings were severely damaged or partially destroyed. Hundreds of homes were also damaged by the blast wave and falling debris.
12: Ukrainian President Volodymyr Zelensky had warned of a possible strike and cut a diplomatic trip to Dublin short. Over the last few weeks, Ukraine has been bombarding Russia with long-range drones and missiles, targeting military and energy facilities, putting pressure on Russian President Vladimir Putin.
15: They're also attacking deeper into Russia's tactical situation, 50, 60 miles, where their infrastructure, their supplies are, their command posts, with very accurate drones and destroying them.
12: After what he called a night of horror, Ukraine's foreign minister renewed calls for partners to send air defense systems and interceptor missiles.
0: Ships transiting the Strait of Hormuz have been issued a warning by Iran to stick to approved routes. Although a ceasefire is still in place, Iran is now threatening to force ships any ships that stray from the path.
16: Another day of escalating tensions in the Strait of Hormuz. Iran's military issued a new threat on Thursday, warning all oil tankers to use their approved routes or face a, quote, forceful response. It's the latest test of the fragile ceasefire that was supposed to begin with a complete reopening of the strait, but forceful response. It's the latest test of the fragile ceasefire that was supposed to begin with a complete reopening of the strait, but now Iran says it

0: Committed to that.
1: And with time running out, some experts say it's becoming less likely a final deal will be made.
2: Using diplomacy. It remains to be seen whether that's achievable. And I think a healthy dose of skepticism has to be here as a result of what we've seen.
1: The next round of talks will take place sometime after the funeral for the late Ayatollah Khamenei, scheduled to end on July 9th.
3: It's set to be one of the biggest holiday weekends America has seen in years, but it's not just the excitement for July 4th and America 250 that's rising. So is the temperature. Let's go live to Washington correspondent Jonathan Kersley, who's where it's all happening in the hours and days ahead. Jono, there's warning of a good old-fashioned scorcher where you are.
4: Alex, we might need a pool deck on this top deck up here on Capitol Hill because it is absolutely roasting over the course of the next few days. A heat dome hitting the eastern side of the United States, having hit the Midwest earlier this week. Right now, Washington, D.C., sitting at 100 Fahrenheit, which for those playing the Fahrenheit to Celsius game, obviously plenty in Australia, that's around about 38 degrees or so, with a feels like in and around the 40 degree temperatures. It's even hotter in some other parts of the eastern seaboard of the United States, with humidity a big factor as well. And it is going to be a huge couple of days of both travel and events across the entire of the United States. A major tall ships event taking place in less than 48 hours' time off the coast of New York. And then it will be here in Washington, D.C., Saturday night local time. It'll be Sunday morning Australian time for a fireworks spectacular that at this stage, it is all systems go. It may well be the later time of that fireworks display that we're told is going to run for 45 minutes and will also follow a speech from the President of the United States of America, Donald Trump. It's going to last round about 45 minutes or so. Interestingly, Alex, there is a concert due to take place on the lawns pretty much right behind me here on Capitol Hill tomorrow night. The public access to those rehearsals tonight have been called off because it is simply just too hot. Authorities have been warning about the dangers of heat stress. Mehr Mamdani in New York has come under criticism for suggesting that New Yorkers keep their air conditioners at an absolute maximum and don't go any lower than 78 Fahrenheit, which is around about 26, 27 degrees Celsius. That is because there is concern over New York's power grid. And if everybody tries to crank up the air conditioning, well, there's concern that the power grid on what could be a weekend that also sees Taylor Swift and Travis Kelce tie the knot at the old Madison Square Garden, well, it's going to be one almighty warm weekend, Alex. We are set for a scorcher, but it is going to be a huge weekend of festivities as America celebrates 250 years of independence.
3: We'll get you into the Sky News polo shirt yet. Jono Kersley reporting from Washington. Thank you. A security guard has been rescued from the rubble 8 days after several earthquakes hit Venezuela. You could hear the applause there as footage showing the search teams from El Salvador and Chile removing the 44-year-old from the debris left by the earthquakes. He'd been trapped in the ruins of the mall where he worked in La Guaira more than a week after the last quake. Rescuers providing him with hydration via tubing. The head of Chile's fire department saying that despite that ordeal and being trapped underground for 8 days, the man is in good condition. Great news. Stay with us here on First Edition. Julia Gillard has admitted that times have changed since she removed biological sex from the wording of the Discrimination Act. And in sports, the NRLW season kicks off with the Knights surprising the Sharks.
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0: Sky News will be back after this short break.
1: Hello, this is First Edition. I'm Alex Thomas. Welcome back. The federal government is facing calls to put biological sex back into discrimination laws, following comments by former Prime Minister Julia Gillard. After delivering a lecture at Manchester University, Ms Gillard was asked why changes made by her government to the Sex Discrimination Act made women no longer defined by biological sex. Ms Gillard said the issue simply wasn't raised at the time the changes came in back in 2012.
2: It was a different time. It wasn't something squarely before the Parliament at the time that the legislation was being amended. So I think we make an error in uplifting what we know now and public discourse now and just putting it down 14 years ago.
1: Those comments coming as Labour and the Greens this week blocked bills seeking to reintroduce definitions of biological sex into the Act. Okay, time to get a Fox Sports update. You can see Max Gent has joined us here in the studio to tell us about Thursday night footy in the AFL, Max.
3: Yeah, the Brisbane Lions have notched up their fourth straight win, a blistering 48-point first quarter, setting up a 22-point victory over Geelong. Brisbane kicked eight majors in the first term as the reigning premiers threatened a bloodbath at GMHBA Stadium. However, Patrick Dangerfield helped bring the Cats back into the contest. The finished with five goals for the contest. So did too Kai Lohman for the Lions.
4: This guy, a few contenders for the Rising Star this year, and he's one of them. Rainer got up there. Lohman again, pounced, kicked, gold. And that could be some gold for the Lions in their charge for top four and the three-peat.
3: It wasn't all good news for Brisbane, though. They'll be sweating on the fitness of Zach Bailey and Darcy Gardner, who both went off with hamstring injuries.
5: Gardner's got a hamstring, but Bales was just, he just felt a little bit of tightness, and we just didn't take any risk with him once we knew we had the game won. So I wouldn't expect him to miss, but I think Darcy might have a decent hamstring injury. Don't know the extent of it yet, obviously, which is a pity for him. He gets injured a lot. And he's played a pretty good game tonight on Cameron, I thought, until that moment. So, fingers crossed it's not a serious one.
6: I thought it was more sort of isolated incidents. And again, like some of them, I don't know how many, but a lot of them are like just good player goals that, you know, you expect to get when Brisbane are on, which they were. But it wasn't as if the scoreboard looked like they blew us away early, but even in the first quarter, it actually didn't feel like that to us. We got it in our forward half, more than our fair share, couldn't convert. They took it up the other end and nailed everyone.
3: The Knights have surprised the Sharks with an 18-4 victory in the NRLW season opener at Ocean Protect Stadium. The Sharks were reduced to 12 players inside the opening 10 minutes as Anessa Biddle was sin-binned for a hip drop. Shanice Parker made the most of her absence to give the Knights a 4-0 lead until Newcastle's Georgia Roach also found herself in the sin bin. The Sharks found their equaliser straight after the break to bring the scores to 4-all, but the Knights stole back the lead early in the second half, embracing Jai July.
7: Sharks find themselves defending here. So it's been ruled late tackle, kick into the in goal, getting through first, claiming the try, fitting reward. Fane Finau firing shots into the crowd and on the field.
3: Simone Karapani sealing the Knights' 18-4 victory with her maiden NRLW try. It's the first time Newcastle have defeated Cronulla since 2023. Alex de Minaur has cruised into the third round of the men's Wimbledon singles draw after defeating France's Adrian Mannarino in straight sets. De Minaur was off to a good start, winning the first set 6-3 in just 38 minutes. The Aussie continuing his dominance in the second, taking it 6-2 against the clearly frustrated opponent. Mannarino showed a little more resistance early in the third set, taking a 2-1 lead, but the Demons' class would eventually shine through.
7: Oh, that's a point.
3: Demon Orr firing down seven aces while his opponent couldn't manage one. The Aussie favourite advancing to the third round for the fifth time in eight trips to the All England Club.
8: You guys probably saw there was not a lot of net clearance today. There was not a lot of topspin being played. It was a lot of flat, low shots, and yeah, I'm going to have to get some treatment on my lower back from bending down so much.
3: And don't forget, for more live and breaking sport, tune in to Fox Sports News 500. Alex, a bit more on the World Cup and a little bit more on Wimbledon a bit later on.
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9: It's a choice between John Curran and a Nazi appeaser, Gordon Menzies.
1: Pat Conroy sparks outrage after that comment during the National Press Club. Plus, One Nation leader Pauline Hanson reveals if she would welcome Moira Deeming into her party if Ms. Deeming is disendorsed by Victoria's Liberals.
0: Sky News will be back after this short break.

0: Sky News will be back after this short break.
1: Hello, welcome back to First Edition this Friday morning. I'm Alex Thomas. Great to have you with us. Liberal MP Moira Deeming has launched legal action against Victorian Liberal State President Brian Loughnane. The hearing is expected to take place at 9:30 this morning Eastern Time on the same day as a planned Liberal Party executive meeting to discuss Ms. Deeming's future in the party. It's claimed the legal move is a bid to halt a Liberal Party meeting tonight. That's according to the Herald Sun. Ms. Deeming is expected to be disendorsed by her party after she refused to apologise for making an assault claim against her colleague Matthew Guy. One Nation leader Pauline Hanson was asked if she would welcome Moira Deeming to One Nation.
2: Would you welcome her to One Nation?
3: No, don't want her.
2: Flat out, no.
3: No.
1: Liberal Minister Andrew Hastie claims a senior One Nation official threatened him about the online abuse he's received. Mr. Hasey has told Sky News about a phone call that was made before the campaign against him began. He alleges a senior One Nation official told him what was coming. The Liberal minister has recently received additional security at his home and office. Mr. Hasey was speaking to the Bolt Report.
4: These attacks on you personally by One Nation, what's happening there? What's all that about, do you think?
5: I think there's money behind it. I don't know about the source of that money, but certainly it's an area of reform, I think, because we have transparency with political parties, but there are actors online who are advocating political causes and we know nothing about who is funding them and why. I had a call from a senior One Nation official, who I won't name for legal reasons, in the middle of April, who effectively told me that this was going to happen. And it was in response to some of the campaigning in Farrah. And sure enough, a deluge of personal attacks followed online. So this wasn't a surprise to me, but there are consequences to this.
1: The Prime Minister is under increasing pressure from New South Wales Labor's Internal Economic Committee to act further on tax reforms. It's pushing the federal government to remove grandfathering from property tax concessions, reducing negative gearing benefits, and expanding the GST base. Both Kensington and Beaconsfield branches are suggesting a new white paper on tax which examines broader reforms. The White Paper proposal outlines elements of a tax design which supports the reallocation of responsibilities between the Commonwealth and state governments. The government's gambling reforms are facing a Senate roadblock. Coalition and Greens MPs are arguing Labor's proposed restrictions don't go far enough.
6: Introducing Labor's long-awaited gambling advertising bill in the lower house.
7: Restrictions have not kept pace with community expectations.
6: Gambling ads would be pulled from daytime and early evening TV, restricted on radio during school pickup and drop-off, and banned in stadiums and on players' jerseys.
8: I was in the US, I watched 20 World Cup games with my son. We didn't see one gambling ad. The first game back, within 20 minutes of before the game, Bet365 was on, walking my son through the odds.
9: We are connected.
6: The legislation would prohibit influencers from promoting gambling online. It would also reduce gambling advertising across social media, audio platforms like Spotify, and search engines, including Google.
8: They need the toughest restrictions of all because they're tailoring gambling ads, influence ads.
6: Coalition members, the Greens and Independent Senator David Pocock, have all signalled they won't support Labor's bill in the Senate, arguing the proposed reforms don't go far enough.
10: I would like to see more again, but, you know, this is a really good step forward. It's a good package. I think there's a lot of us that think that it is unfinished business.
6: The bill's passage through the upper house remains uncertain.
11: It's expected to face a Senate inquiry during Parliament's winter recess, despite the Minister's opposition to further scrutiny.
8: She waited 3 years for the Murphy inquiry to do it, to introduce legislation. How pathetic is that? We are having an inquiry.
6: Ruben Spargo, Sky News, Canberra.
1: Defence Industry Minister Pat Conroy has sparked outrage after branding Liberal Party founder Robert Menzies a Nazi appeaser during his National Press Club address. Mr. Conroy made the comment to reiterate his claim that only Labor can be trusted with national security.
12: Progressive politics has always been focused on peace, and we're proudly a peace movement. The discussion is how do you preserve and protect peace? Like, my great hero is John Curtin. I consume his biographies. I'm very interested in disclosing what really happened before World War II and during World War II, whereas the choice between John Curtin and Nazi appeaser, Gordon Menzies. Like, this is really important stuff.
1: Those comments prompting an angry response from the Liberal Party in the House of Representatives, where manager of opposition business Dan Tehan was given two gag motions as he attempted to censure Mr Conroy.
9: That this House censures the Minister for Defence Industry and Minister for Pacific Island Affairs for comments made today at the National Press Club.
13: What?
14: Yeah.
13: Just pause your...
15: Can I move that the issue... Now, do I have the call?
16: They're happy to denigrate a Prime Minister who has bipartisan respect in the most heinous way. And that played out at question time today just shows you how political, and it's nothing but political, this Labor government is.
1: At least 27 people have been killed and 80 others injured in a Russian drone and missile attack on Ukraine's capital, Kyiv. The city's mayor claims the strikes targeted residential buildings where families were living and says some were set on fire with people trapped inside.
17: What emotions I can have, it is horrible. I simply want to die and not see anyone. Windows of that room, this room, are broken. Curtains are ripped off in the kitchen too. Everything. Do you understand?
18: This was a huge attack on the Ukrainian capital, Kyiv, overnight. The Ukrainians actually knew it was coming. President Zelensky, the Ukrainian president, was in Dublin yesterday because Ireland takes over the presidency of the European Commission for the next 6 months. And so he was there as part of those celebrations. And he was in a news conference and said that they had intelligence that Moscow was planning this attack. And he warned all the civilians in Kyiv to make sure that they either took shelter in bomb shelters or underground or heeded warnings. And the intelligence was right. For hours overnight, Kyiv shook to the sounds of explosions, hundreds and hundreds of missiles, ballistic missiles and cruise missiles, which the Ukrainians do struggle to shoot down, and drones were fired towards the capital. Every single district in the capital was affected in some way, mainly residential buildings targeted. At least one nine-story block of flats has collapsed, people buried underneath. The death toll almost certainly will rise as the rescue services scramble to find people either alive or dead. And I think this is a reaction from Moscow, certainly, to the increased success that the Ukrainians are having now, in particular by targeting deep into Russia, targeting their energy infrastructure, and making sure they're cutting off supply lines, which is having a real effect on Russia and the Russian public, particularly in Crimea, where they have managed to put fuel rationing in place because they have cut off the ability to bring weapons and to in order to rearm the front lines and fuel into Crimea. And of course, that is angering the Russian public, who are now really feeling the war, probably in a way that they haven't done in such a profound way for the last 4 years. And that in turn is putting a lot of pressure on Vladimir Putin. And Putin is not one who is going to be forced into a negotiation. And so what we're seeing is he, and this is what happened last night, of course, he is ramping it up. And that is why there's this huge attack on Kyiv. And, in one sense, it shows and it demonstrates the success that the Ukrainians are having.
1: Alistair Bunkle reporting there, and a finding from the International Institute for Strategic Studies claims Russia's shadow fleet is being used to launch drones over critical sites, and we're not just talking about Ukraine here. It includes airports and military assets across the UK and other NATO countries.
19: Do you remember news reports about mysterious drone sightings over US air bases in the UK, as well as civilian airports across Europe over the past couple of years? Well, this new report claims it's highly likely they were part of a covert Russian campaign to test NATO's defences. The authors say it's also likely ships from the Kremlin's shadow fleet of sanctioned vessels were used as launch and landing pads for the drones. The investigation by the International Institute for Strategic Studies discovered that suspicious drones were flown in the airspace of a dozen NATO countries as well as Ireland between August 2024 and February of this year. It focused in particular on 144 incidents in that period, including 58 in Germany, 25 in Belgium, 16 in Denmark, 9 in the Netherlands, 8 in France, and 7 in both the UK and Norway. From the data, a pattern emerged, with about 48% of sightings taking place over military facilities, 18% over civilian airports, and 26% over critical infrastructure, including ports, energy installations, and industrial sites. The Russia link is not confirmed, and Moscow has in the past denied such allegations. But the report believes the drone flights are part of what it described as the Kremlin's wider unconventional war on Europe. Key aims of such an operation could be to find out how NATO allies would respond. The drones could also be used to map vulnerabilities around sensitive sites, such as nuclear weapons bases and areas where European militaries are helping to train Ukrainian forces. In terms of how this was allegedly done, the report focuses on the potential use of Russian shadow fleet vessels. It describes a technique called dark sailing, whereby a ship sails close enough to a target coastline to bring the aircraft into range. The vessel may then switch off its tracking device while the drone is launched or recovered. Various maps in the report track specific incidents, such as one on the 26th of November 2024 in the UK. Between the 20th and 26th of that month, multiple drones were seen over several US air bases, including RAF Fairford, Feltwell, Lakenheath and Mildenhall. At the same time, by coincidence or otherwise, the HAV Dolphin, a cargo vessel suspected of being part of the Shadow Fleet, was docked in the UK. The report's authors say their work exposes how Europe's air defences are not designed for detecting or disrupting hostile drones. Improvements are being made, but this clearly remains a vulnerability that needs to be fixed.
1: OK, let's get a check on the weather now with meteorologist Tamsin Green. Looks like it's been pretty good news for ski resorts at last.
14: Finally, yes, we are looking at some snow on the ground rather than just mud, grass and rain. Now, looking at Perisher here, we can see over recent hours that snow has started to build up. We're just looking at the latest observations, waiting for those official snow depths to come in. But it looks like since even up until last night, there was around 10 centimetres in places. And of course, there's been more since then. And there will be more through today as well. We're still looking at snow showers expected across the slopes. And that'll be continuing through much of today. It will be starting at a higher altitude first, and then we'll see that drop again before then lifting again as well. So we are looking at further snow through today, but then that does tend to ease into the weekend, turning drier. But what we are also looking at are blizzard conditions across those ski resorts for those higher altitude alpine resorts. We've got those damaging wind warnings still in place. So we're looking at some very strong winds, as we already have seen. And that's pretty much been ongoing for much of the week. But of course, the added difference through today is that we've got snow on the ground now. So we are looking at those blizzard conditions with those strong westerly winds continuing to ramp up, wrapping around the low pressure system, just skirting to the south. Those winds will be easing later on today, mainly once that cold front does pass through. But we are looking at further rainfall across the southeast as well. And we've seen some flooding across parts of Victoria where there are ongoing widespread flood watch and warnings in place across portions of Victoria. This comes after Bendigo saw its wettest June day in 128 years earlier in the month. So we are looking at a lot of rainfall continuing to drive in there across the southeast, and that'll be continuing before that low pressure system and cold front skirts away to the east. So we can see those winds and rain slowly moving out towards the east. It does then turn a little bit drier behind that, Alex.
1: And what about the weekend outlook? A bit of sun at last?
14: Well, it depends on where exactly you are. Now, through today, we're actually looking at a very warm day for Brisbane. Could be its warmest July day in 3 years. But elsewhere, starting to feel the chill, and that'll be the theme moving through the rest of the weekend. Feeling a bit colder, we're driving up some southerlies there instead. High pressure does become reinstated across the country, so farther inland and across the south, we're looking at a good deal of dry weather, save for some showers across the northern interior just there. But we will be looking at some coastal showers then driving up from the south along the east coast. That does include Sydney and large portions of the New South Wales coast. Mainly starting from Sunday, we'll be seeing those showers driving in. And with those southerlies, the strength of those winds as well, it's going to be feeling quite a bit cooler heading through the weekend as those temperatures drop away here. Those feels like temperatures in particularly will be quite a bit lower than what the thermometer will be showing. And then we've got another cold front swiping the southwest, but not doing too much in terms of that intensity and dissipating quite quickly through to Monday there, Alex.
1: OK, Tamsin, thank you. Staying with us here on First Edition as World Cup fever sweeps the globe. A jersey worn by Brazilian legend Pelé is going under the hammer. We'll tell you how much it's expected to fetch in just a moment.
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0: Sky News will be back after this short break.
1: Hello, I'm Alex Thomas with your first edition this Friday morning. We're back with a check on the political temperature in the US and more on our top story as well. At least 27 people killed, 80 more injured in a massive Russian drone and missile attack on Ukraine's capital, Kyiv. Let's speak to Republican strategist John Jordan, who joins us live now. John, great to have you back on the show. Another huge attack on Ukraine's capital. Have reports that Vladimir Putin is losing the war been exaggerated, or is this a kind of last throw the dice or a bit of a desperate ploy by the Russian leader?
2: Well, it's kind of both. He is losing the war on the ground. I mean, Russia can't replace their losses. Even a lot of the internal media spaces, Russia, mill bloggers inside of Russia who are hardline supporters realize that they have serious manpower problems. The economy in Russia continues to come unspun. They have an energy crisis, and many people are starting to leave Crimea. This situation is increasingly untenable for Vladimir Putin. The question is when and at what point do some of the other cadres inside of Russia decide to make a change? And that all depends on how they read public sentiment. If they think there's good people who are going to rise up, that might force people in leadership to act. This is a nasty air attack, but this is the kind of thing Russia needs to do almost as much for a domestic audience as anything else.
1: It's a chance to speak to you about a good news story, John, because you're celebrating July 4th, America 250, and the US getting through to the World Cup's round of 16. Party time in the US this weekend?
2: Yeah, it is, for a lot of reasons. I mean, obviously, we're excited about how well we're doing in the World Cup, especially since we're not really a soccer country. But we're having some great news economically. You know, now we have wage growth outstripping inflation for the first time in quite some time. Oil prices coming down, gasoline prices coming down. We have factory activity expanding inside the U.S. We have what's looking like we're at the leading edge of a very robust economy. So, yeah, there's a growing degree of optimism that's going to continue to unfold over the summer. And hopefully that's with the U.S. advancing in the World Cup.
1: Is it a good time for the president to kind of reset his vision for the country, if you like, heading into sort of the midterms build up?
2: Yeah, I mean, he's going to make the case of what he has done, what he has accomplished in a year and a half. Largely neutralizing the Iran nuclear threat. Iran isn't able to control the Straits of Hormuz like they said they were. Oil prices are now at pre-war levels and probably heading lower. The economy is really starting to hum inside the United States. It's a chance for him to talk about those things before we enter into the sprint before the November elections. And because in September, that's when the last 8 weeks that happens. But over the summer, it's a chance to really highlight the economic story inside this country, which is really going quite well.
1: And do you think it'll be a time for America to show its unity more than its division when you've got these sort of national celebrations happening?
2: Yeah, well, I think, you know, most Americans are excited about the 4th of July. Most Americans are pleased, are proud of their country. We do have a loud section of the Democrat Party, which hates America and hates everything to do with freedom and the constitutional order, and is essentially socialist, somewhere between socialist and communist. And they get a disproportionately large amount of airtime. And they're going to try to wreck it for everybody else and bring everybody down. These are the same people that want us to wear masks all the time. They want to suck the joy out of everything. But I think most Americans are not so overly political. They're going to let these types of noisy folks ruin, which is otherwise a happy summer for most Americans.
1: It's going to be a hot one as well. I hope you're prepared.
2: Yeah, it's hot in the East Coast, certainly out here in the West Coast. It's fine.
1: Okay, good. Many thanks for your time as always, John Jordan there. Appreciate it. Former New South Wales Deputy Premier John Barilaro's re-entered the political arena. He's been hired by a federal senator to reconnect with the party base and help combat the rise of One Nation. Political correspondent Cameron Redden has the details.
3: The man they call Barra is back. The former New South Wales Nationals leader has taken a job with federal senator Ross Cadell. John Barilaro tells Sky News he'll be on the books for a couple of days a week. He's been tasked with energising and reconnecting with party members and pointed to successful by-election campaigns in the state seats of Murray, Cootamundra and Upper Hunter during his time as state leader as proof of his ability to rally the faithful. In a statement to Sky News, Senator Cadell says John's experience will be of great value as we develop policy and engage in the lead-up to the next election. Mr Barilaro served as Deputy Premier for 5 years before retiring from politics in 2021. But his election to the National Party Central Council last month marked the start of a political comeback. While John Barilaro says he has a lot to contribute, he tells Sky News he's absolutely not interested in a run for federal office.
1: Some breaking news for you now. There are reports that pop star Taylor Swift and NFL player Travis Kelce have already said, I do, ahead of the couple's celebrations in New York City. After swiftly getting married in private, now comes the celebration with the two lovebirds shutting down Madison Square Garden to party with more than 1,000 friends and family. Reports suggest the lavish event will be held on July the 3rd local time. Their love story began back in 2023 when the Kansas City Chiefs NFL player attended one of the pop star's Eras Tour concerts. A jersey worn by Brazilian football legend Pelé during the 1958 World Cup final is up for auction. Early bids have already reached $1.5 million Australian dollars. The famous Brazil number 10 shirt was worn during the country's first World Cup victory in Stockholm, a match that launched Pelé onto the world stage. Sports memorabilia experts are expecting strong interest from collectors around the globe. The auction set to close at the end of the month. No coincidence that's coming during World Cup time. Stay with us. More First Editions heading your way, including Andrew Hastie's claims that he was warned by a senior One Nation figure about the online hate campaign he subsequently received. Plus, a miracle rescue in Venezuela as a security guard is found alive beneath the rubble 8 days after twin earthquakes struck the country's capital.
0: Sky News will be back after this short break.

0: Sky News will be back after this short break.
1: Victoria Liberal MP Moira Deeming launches extraordinary legal action in a bid to stop a party meeting tonight. Liberal frontbencher Andrew Hastie claims a senior One Nation figure warned him ahead of an abusive online campaign.
2: This wasn't a surprise to me, but there are consequences to this.
1: The eSafety Commissioner reveals which social media platform attempted to keep up footage of the Bondi Beach massacre. More than 20 people are dead after a Russian attack on Ukraine's capital overnight. And a man pulled from the rubble alive in Venezuela 8 days after the twin quakes that shook the nation. Plus, in sport, the Knights open the NRLW season in style. Today's weather, blustery showers continuing across the southeast. It's warm for Brisbane and fine elsewhere in the country.
0: Live, this is First Edition.
1: Hello, a very warm welcome to you this Friday morning, July 3rd. I'm Alex Thomas. Great to have your company today. Embattled Victorian Liberal MP Moira Deeming is this morning suing the state's party president. It's in an effort to stop tonight's executive council meeting, where she is set to be disendorsed as a candidate. Let's go live to Jack Nyhoff, who is outside the court. Jack, good morning to you. A hearing just hours away. What is Moira Deeming seeking to do?
3: The upper house MP in the Victorian Parliament, Moira Deeming, is seeking an injunction, or is expected to seek an injunction at a hearing which will go ahead at 9:30 a.m. here in the Supreme Court in Melbourne. This is a legal effort to stop a vote which was set for tonight around 6:30 p.m. at a Victorian State Liberal Party executive meeting. It was widely expected that Moira Deeming would be disendorsed as a party candidate leading up to the November election, essentially dumped from the Liberal Party in Victoria. This is following an ongoing dispute between Ms. Deeming and her fellow Liberal colleague Matthew Guy. It was previously alleged by Moira Deeming that Matthew Guy assaulted her in May. The CCTV of the incident. Now, police investigated that initial claim. They dismissed that claim, finding that there was no criminal offence that occurred. But Ms. Deeming maintains that there was physical contact during that alleged altercation that she remains uncomfortable with. She was told to apologise, Matthew Guy requesting an apology, and opposition leader Jess Wilson, the leader of the Liberal Party, Jess Wilson also requesting an apology as well, Moira Deeming refusing to do so, which has led up to this vote at the Liberal Party executive meeting this evening. And now she is taking legal action and a bid to curtail that vote, legal action against the party president, Peter Loughnane, who is also the husband of Sky News host Peter Credlin. Now, there was also speculation around the potential of Moira Deeming to join One Nation. It's currently the most popular political party on the primary vote, according to recent polling. This is what Pauline Hanson had to say to that.
4: You don't do that to your fellow colleagues. And it tells me a person who's not prepared to admit that they got it wrong and backs away from it. You know, that's, I want a person with integrity and honesty, and I don't see that, and that's why I would not offer her a position with One Nation.
3: Alex, that hearing is set for 9:30 a.m. this morning, and we'll be in court for it.
1: Jack Nyhoff, thank you. Liberal frontbencher Andrew Hastie has shed new light on the reason for his personal war with One Nation. Let's go live to our political correspondent, Cameron Redden, who's in Canberra for us this morning. Hello to you, Cam. Andrew Hastie saying he was explicitly warned about an online abusive campaign that he's faced.
5: That's what he says, Alex. Speaking on the Bolt Report last night, Andrew Hastie went into greater detail than he has to this point about what he believes is driving the social media campaign against him, which has been running for many months. He revealed a phone call that he says he got in April from a senior unnamed One Nation official who gave him a heads up that the campaign against him was coming in part due to his role in giving evidence against Ben Robert Smith. This is Andrew Hastie last night on Sky News.
6: I think there is something orchestrated online in the background. I think there's money behind it. I don't know about the source of that money. I knew this was coming, though. I had a call from a senior One Nation official, who I won't name for legal reasons, in the middle of April, who effectively told me that this was going to happen. And it was in response to some of the campaigning in Farrah. And sure enough, a deluge of personal attacks followed online. So this wasn't a surprise to me, but there are consequences to this.
5: Now, I have since spoken to that unnamed One Nation senior official. They tell me that there was a phone call in April, but it was not aggressive, it was not combative, and they denied either telling Andrew Hastie that a campaign was coming and denied that One Nation was running a campaign at all. They say that there are other sympathetic people to One Nation who are running the campaign against Andrew Hastie, but that it is not being directed at all by One Nation head office. That is the claim in return. Alex, this is the latest chapter in what Andrew Hastie is calling his personal war against One Nation. He's not taking a backward step, adding to that again last night.
7: Okay, Cam, many thanks. Social media platform X fought to keep up videos of the Bondi Beach terror attack. The E-Safety Commissioner making the claim as part of her evidence to the Royal Commission on Anti-Semitism and Social Cohesion.
8: Julian Mingrant pulling no punches when describing the challenges facing E-Safety.
9: I feel like we've been given a fly swatter to tackle a swarm of killer bees.
8: In the last year, the eSafety Commission says it's seen a significant rise in the reporting of inappropriate online content, including specific threats of violence and terrorism, which are up 7%. Anti-Semitic threats also increasing in recent years.
9: We've definitely seen two very distinct spikes in reports of anti-Semitic content. The first was in the wake of the October 7th atrocity. The second was in February 2024 around the incident with the doxing of 600 Jewish creatives.
8: The eSafety Commissioner says she's working with Jewish groups to monitor, identify and report anti-Semitism and teach those who may be a target how to respond. That includes pursuing social media giants and having content removed.
9: We fought hard against X in terms of not allowing that post-mortem Bondi content. We fought hard to agree that it was RC. They said it's not any worse than you would see in a gore movie. And I said, I can't think of anything more horrific for the family members and the Australian Jewish community.
8: The eSafety Commission has established a memorandum of understanding with state police authorities to enforce existing laws and share intelligence. Several assistant police commissioners from across the country testifying and calling for greater collaboration.
10: And we are prioritising not only how we work to target and disrupt the criminal entities that are impacting vulnerable communities in Australia. And a key aspect of that is how we engage with big tech and, of course, naturally by extension with the regulator, the eSafety Commissioner.
8: Despite being granted increased powers this week, there are calls for the eSafety Commissioner's reach to go even further to make it easier to stamp out inappropriate online content, including hate speech. This week, the eSafety Commissioner was given stronger information gathering powers to help it police the under-16 social media ban.
11: I think the eSafety Commissioner is doing a fabulous job. I think she's slightly limited by the legislation that enables her. There's been a review of the Online Safety Act. That's made recommendations that need to be implemented today. And once those are implemented and just a few more, she will have a much better chance of going after poor behaviour in Australia.
8: Also testifying, prominent pro-Palestinian Jewish human rights lawyer Sarah Schwartz, who says her progressive views and those of the Jewish Council of Australia have resulted in a spate of online hate from other Jewish groups, the media and even far-right neo-Nazis.
12: So certain pro-Israel groups within the Jewish community have called us fringe, radical, vile. We often get called carpos or traitors, the names for Jewish collaborators with Nazis. I think that type of language is disgusting. I think that we've seen the normalisation of that language by parts of the media.
8: Next on the agenda will be testimony from some of the social media companies. Matt Taylor, Sky News, Sydney.
7: The talking is almost over for the Socceroos ahead of their round of 32 clash against Egypt at the World Cup. Our reporter Luke Doherty is in Dallas where the match is taking place and joins us live now. Hello to you, Luke. How did the Aussies look in their final training session?
13: Yeah, hot, sweaty, and they're getting all of the Dallas heat into them after a pretty cold month spent in the Bay Area where summer was there in name only. It's why everyone's indoors today at venues like this. This is Texas Live because it's already 35 degrees outside and it feels like it's about 1,000. Alex, so places like this are an absolute refuge. As for the Socceroos, they do like to train at the same time as kickoff. So usually that would mean training for this game at 1 o'clock in the afternoon. Tony Popovich made the unusual call to deviate from his plans, but with good reason, moving training 3 hours forward. They trained at 10 a.m. this morning to try and get out of this heat. It won't be an issue come game time because the Dallas Stadium air conditioned a perfect 20, 21 degrees in there. But just in terms of not cooking the players in preparation before the game, they made the call to train earlier today. All 24 fit and available remaining for the Socceroos. As for Egypt, we also got a really close-up look today at Mo Salah. Now, if you were looking for a sign of a player who was struggling to take on Australia, was still dealing with that hamstring injury, it's not what we saw up close and personal from Mo Salah today. Led some of the drills, ran, stretched, jink left and right, did all of the movements that you wouldn't do if you simply were struggling with a hamstring complaint. So I do expect him to play some part. How much, who knows? But we did get the thoughts of Egypt's coach a short time ago.
14: Salah is a passionate player. He is very much looking forward to make his own contribution with his teammates tomorrow. But of course, on the other hand, I am not going to run any risk unless I am 100% sure of the fact that he is fit and raring to go for tomorrow. We look forward to him playing tomorrow. Not so sure, though, whether he is going to be within the starting lineup.
13: We know that he's an icon worldwide, don't we, Alex? But he's also a hero to the Egyptian people. We ventured out to the team hotel today. Heavy police presence, the whole street barricaded off. You could get either side of the entrance, and that's where we found a lot of fans. Some had travelled from Egypt. Others were Americans who had come from Egypt. And it was clear when they got the five-second glimpse of him and the place absolutely erupted how much he means to the Egyptian people. We caught up with a couple of fans, including one little legend, hoping for Salah's signature. How much do you like Mo Salah?
15: He's my idol. He's my favourite player. He's my if Messi, Ronaldo, every single football player combined, he would still be my favourite player.
16: Well, they've been quite impressive so far, exceeded expectations. Just keep the energy, keep the hard effort, and hopefully we end up on top tomorrow.
13: Pretty special to be here at a team hotel with Mo Salah and Omar Marmoush and the like about to walk out.
17: Just hoping they're not playing.
13: Alex, a visit to Texas wouldn't be complete without some Texas barbecue, so have a go at this. We've got some brisket here, fresh, and then we've also got for you for your breakfast back in Australia, a bit of few ribs fresh, and then we've also got for you for your breakfast back in Australia, a bit of few ribs

0: This morning, that's for sure. Luke Doherty feeling at home in the State of the Barbecue in Texas there. Thank you, Luke. A second man's been charged over an alleged people smuggling attempt in far north Queensland. Let's go live to Kayser Shields, who's in Brisbane for us this morning. Hello, Kayser. When will he face court?
1: Well, that's expected to happen today, Alex. A 30-year-old Chinese national is due to appear before Cairns Magistrates Court after being charged with one count of aggravated offence of people smuggling involving at least five persons. Now, that is an offence that carries a maximum penalty of 20 years imprisonment. This man and another one from Taiwan have been charged after they were accused of helping to illegally smuggle in a group of people off a boat and onto Australian soil earlier this week. That group is suspected to be from China, and the federal government have confirmed that they have now been removed. The federal government also moving to play down concerns about border security by saying that Australia hasn't seen a successful people smuggling attempt here in more than a decade. As for those two alleged people smugglers, they now remain before the courts, where the Home Affairs Minister says they'll face the full force of the law, Alex.
0: Kayser Shields reporting. Thanks, Kayser. Okay, time to speak to Shadow Communications Minister Sarah Henderson, who joins us live now. Good morning to you. How concerned are you by what you heard from the e-safety commissioner at the Royal Commission into Anti-Semitism and Social Cohesion?
2: Well, Alex, good morning. I'm concerned about the online safety of every Australian, and that is why we are taking such a strong stand in relation to the bill before the Parliament right now. Unfortunately, we are seeing time and time again where this Minister for Communications, Annika Wells, is incompetent. She's not doing a good enough job, and she is continuing, along with the Prime Minister, to compromise the online safety of all Australians. So we need to do everything possible to protect particularly children, but all Australians, from insidious online harm.
0: She was making the claim that X fought to keep up online those gory videos from the Bondi Beach massacre.
2: Well, that is concerning, Alex, but, you know, I think all Australians are concerned about the online safety right across the board, and particularly the social media platforms. And we have seen the social media ban. The only thing the government has done in 4 years is put in place a defective social media ban, which has been rushed, which has been poorly designed and very badly implemented. And now what we are dealing with right now in the Parliament is a mad scramble by this incompetent minister to fix her broken ban. We won't stand for it. These sorts of laws need proper scrutiny and transparency and accountability. And as a Parliament, Alex, we have a responsibility to do everything possible to keep children safe online and Australians safe online. And that is why we have initiated a Senate inquiry into amendments to the Online Safety Act, which are currently before the Parliament, because they're not good enough. We already know, I think, that the Minister has made some gross mistakes. She's rushed this through again. And Australian parents, Australian children and all Australians deserve so much better.
0: I mean, adjacent to online abuse is the story we're running today. Andrew Hastie telling us here at Sky News that he was essentially threatened ahead of time by a senior One Nation figure following or ahead of that abusive online campaign that he's faced. That's led to increased police security at his home and his office. Is this a taste of things to come in political campaigning?
2: Well, we're obviously all really concerned, and I really feel for Andrew with what he's going through. As elected representatives, we need to know that we can do our job and be safe in the way that we do our job. But when our families come into the picture and when their safety is at issue, that's very, very concerning.
0: We've seen calls today from former New South Wales Police Minister David Elliott for Angus Taylor to resign over his links to a central figure in a corruption probe. Should he go?
2: Alex, this is just ridiculous. I'm sorry. I'm not going to buy into that rubbish from New South Wales Labor. The fact of the matter is that Angus is doing a superb job. We are working very hard to hold this terrible, shocking, lying, deceiving government to account, which has sold out every single Australian, including, of course, its budget of broken promises and lies.
0: And you must have sympathy as well for the Liberal Party in your

0: home state of Victoria, facing a legal challenge now from Moira Deeming. Has she gone too far?
1: Well, I am personally disappointed that Moira did not withdraw her police complaint and apologise to Matthew Guy. I really feel for Matthew Guy. The allegations that were made against him were completely unfounded. And this is now, of course, a matter for the internal processes within the Victorian division of the party.
0: OK, I mean, there is the concern, isn't there, that she's maybe throwing away some of the sympathy that she built up over that 2023 expulsion from the party. That was in connection to the ongoing debate about the definition of sex in our laws, in our society. Former Prime Minister Julia Gillard admitting it was a different time in 2012 when her government changed the definition of sex in the Sex Discrimination Act. Is it time to take another look at that?
1: Of course, and it was an absolute disgrace that when we put our private senator's bill into the Senate, it was blocked by Labor and the Greens. The removal of biological sex from the Sex Discrimination Act is appalling, and this was done by Julia Gillard. So she needs to take responsibility for, frankly, compromising the rights, the dignity and the privacy of Australian women who have been effectively expunged from being protected under the Sex Discrimination Act. The Coalition is determined to fix this law, and Julia Gillard needs to take a lot of responsibility for what she did.
0: OK. Shadow Communications Minister Sarah Henderson, thanks for your time on the show today.
1: Thank you.
0: Much more ahead here on First Edition. We're going to bring you the latest sports news. The NRLW season underway, and it started with a surprisingly good display from the Knights against the Sharks.
2: Sky News will be back after this short break.

0: Hello again, we're back with a Fox Sports update. Max is back with us to tell us about the reigning AFL premiers who had a stutter earlier in the season, but not anymore.
1: Yeah, they're certainly on a run, Alex. The Brisbane Lions have notched up their fourth straight win, a blistering 48-point first quarter, setting up a 22-point victory over Geelong. Brisbane kicked eight majors in the first term as the reigning premiers threatened a bloodbath at GMHBA Stadium. However, Patrick Dangerfield helped bring the Cats back into the contest. He finished with five goals for the contest. So too did Kai Lohman for the Lions. It wasn't all good news for Brisbane, though. They'll be sweating on the fitness of Zach Bailey and Darcy Gardner, who both went off late with hamstring injuries. We'll show you all the highlights a little later on.
2: I thought it was more sort of isolated incidents. And again, like some of them, I don't know how many, but a lot of them are like just good player goals that, you know, you expect to get when Brisbane are on, which they were. But it wasn't as if the scoreboard looked like they blew us away early, but even in the first quarter, it actually didn't feel like that to us. We got it in our forward half, more than our fair share, couldn't convert. They took it up the other end and nailed everyone.
1: The Knights have surprised the Sharks with an 18-4 victory in the NRLW season opener at Ocean Protect Stadium. The Sharks were reduced to 12 players inside the opening 10 minutes as Anessa Biddle was sin-binned for a hip drop. Shanice Parker made the most of her absence to give the Knights a 4-0 lead until Newcastle's Georgia Roach also found herself in the sin bin. The Sharks found their equaliser straight after the break to bring the scores to 4-4. But the Knights stole back the lead early in the second half, embracing Jai July.
3: Sharks find themselves defending here. So it's been ruled late tackle, kick into the in goal, getting through first, claiming the try, fitting reward. Funday Finau firing shots into the crowd and on the field.
1: Simone Karapani sealing the Knights' 18-4 victory with her maiden NRLW try. It's the first time Newcastle have defeated Cronulla since 2023. To a little bit of Wimbledon now, and Alex de Minaur has cruised into the third round of the men's Wimbledon singles draw after defeating France's Adrian Mannarino in straight sets. De Minaur was off to a good start, winning the first set 6-3 in just 38 minutes. The Aussie continuing his dominance in the second, taking it to 6-2 against his clearly frustrated opponent. Mannarino, showed a little more resistance early in the third set, taking a 2-1 lead. But the Demons' class would eventually shine through.
3: That's a point.
1: De Minaur firing down seven aces while his opponent couldn't manage one. The Aussie favourite advancing to the third round for the fifth time in eight trips to the All England club. And don't forget, for more live and breaking sport, tune in to Fox Sports News 500. Alex.
0: Yeah, I don't think the Demons got past the fourth round before, so hope for more better performances at the All England Club this year. Stay with us. Much more ahead here on First Edition.
4: There's a choice between John Curran and Nazi appeaser Gordon Menzies.
0: Pat Conroy sparking outrage in Parliament after that comment during the National Press Club.
5: Sky News will be back after this short break.

0: Hello, welcome back to First Edition this Friday morning. I'm Alex Thomas. Great to have your company today, July 3rd. Liberal MP Moira Deeming has launched legal action against Victorian Liberal State President Brian Loughnane. The hearing is expected to take place at 9:30 this morning on the same day as a planned Liberal Party executive meeting to discuss Ms. Deeming's future in the party. It's claimed the legal move is a bid to halt a Liberal Party meeting tonight, according to the Herald Sun. Ms. Deeming is expected to be disendorsed by her party after she refused to apologise for making an assault claim against her colleague Matthew Guy. Shadow Communications Minister Sarah Henderson says she's disappointed Ms. Deeming did not withdraw herself.
1: Well, I am personally disappointed that Moira did not withdraw her police complaint and apologise to Matthew Guy. I really feel for Matthew Guy. The allegations that were made against him were completely unfounded. And this is now, of course, a matter for the internal processes within the Victorian division of the party.
0: One Nation leader, Pauline Hanson, was questioned if she would welcome Moira Deeming to her party. And this is what she said.
2: Would you welcome her to One Nation?
3: No, don't want her.
2: Flat out, no.
3: No.
0: Liberal Minister Andrew Hastie claims a senior One Nation official threatened him about the online abuse that he was the target of. Speaking on the Bolt report, he claims a senior One Nation official told him what was coming. The Liberal Minister has recently received additional security at his home and office. Mr. Hastie was speaking to the Bolt report.
4: These attacks on you personally by One Nation, what's happening there? What's all that about, do you think?
5: I think there's money behind it. I don't know about the source of that money, but certainly it's an area of reform, I think, because we have transparency with political parties, but there are actors online who are advocating political causes and we know nothing about who is funding them and why. I had a call from a senior One Nation official, who I won't name for legal reasons, in the middle of April, who effectively told me that this was going to happen. And it was in response to some of the campaigning in Farrah. And sure enough, a deluge of personal attacks followed online. So this wasn't a surprise to me, but there are consequences to this.
0: Sky News has since spoken to that One Nation official who confirmed a phone call did take place, although they denied telling Mr. Hastie a campaign was coming and that One Nation was behind it. The official claims it's being driven by people who are sympathetic to One Nation but aren't involved with the party. Defence Industry Minister Pat Conroy has sparked outrage after he branded Liberal Party founder Robert Menzies a Nazi appeaser during his National Press Club address. Mr. Conroy made the comment to reiterate his claim that only Labour can be trusted with national security.
6: Progressive politics has always been focused on peace, and we're proudly a peace movement. The discussion is, how do you preserve and protect peace? My great hero is John Curtin. I consume his biographies. I'm very interested in disclosing what really happened before World War II and during World War II, whereas the choice between John Curtin and Nazi appeaser, Gordon Menzies. This is really important stuff.
0: Those comments prompting an angry response from the Liberal Party in the House of Representatives, where manager of opposition business Dan Tehan was given two gag motions as he attempted to censure Mr. Conroy.
7: That this House censures the Minister for Defence Industry and Minister for Pacific Island Affairs for comments made today at the National Press Club.
8: What?
9: Yeah.
8: Can I move? Can I move that the issue? Now, do I have the call?
10: They're happy to denigrate a Prime Minister who has bipartisan respect in the most heinous way. And that played out at question time today just shows you how political, and it's nothing but political, this Labor government is.
0: Turning overseas now, because Russian airstrikes have killed dozens of people in Kyiv and destroyed several residential buildings. Ukraine's emergency services deploying nearly 500 personnel, 100 specialised vehicles and a helicopter in response to the attack on the capital.
11: Emergency workers clear rubble and search for survivors after a large-scale Russian overnight attack killed at least 20 civilians and injured dozens more. The 11-hour drone and missile strike caused widespread damage across Kyiv.
9: We were inside the shelter and felt that the shelter was shaking, the ceiling and floor, everything.
11: Moscow confirmed the attack was in retaliation for Ukraine's recent strikes on Russian oil facilities, causing severe fuel shortages across the country. A Kremlin spokesman said the strikes were exclusively against military or military-linked targets, Ukrainian officials rejecting that.
12: 20 residential buildings were severely damaged or partially destroyed. Hundreds of homes were also damaged by the blast wave and falling debris.
11: Ukrainian President Volodymyr Zelensky had warned of a possible strike and cut a diplomatic trip to Dublin short. Over the last few weeks, Ukraine has been bombarding Russia with long-range drones and missiles, targeting military and energy facilities, putting pressure on Russian President Vladimir Putin.
13: They're also attacking deeper into Russia's tactical situation, 50, 60 miles, where their infrastructure, their supplies are, their command posts, with very accurate drones and destroying them.
11: After what he called a night of horror, Ukraine's foreign minister renewed calls for partners to send air defense systems and interceptor missiles.
0: A security guard has been rescued from the rubble more than a week after the fatal earthquakes that struck Venezuela. Here's the footage of the moment search teams from El Salvador and Chile rescued the 44-year-old security guard from the debris. He'd been trapped in the ruins of the shopping mall where he worked more than a week after the last quake. Rescuers keeping him alive with hydration through tubes. The head of Chile's fire department saying that despite the ordeal and being trapped underground for 8 days, the man is in good condition. Now, as excitement builds for America's 4th of July holiday weekend, so too does the temperature, with dangerous heat warnings across the eastern side of the United States. That's where our own Jonathan Kersley is. Let's join our Washington correspondent live now. It's going to be a big party and it's going to be very warm, Jono.
14: It is. It is already warm. The eastern side of the United States effectively in what has been called a heat dome. We've seen sweltering conditions move across in the Midwest of the US earlier in the week, now hitting here. And you've got temperatures sitting above 100 degrees Fahrenheit in some parts. Back in the Celsius scale, that's around about 37, 38 degrees Celsius. Feels like temperatures pushing well above the 40s with the humidity factored in as well. We've seen extreme heat warnings in place here in Washington, D.C., warnings in New York too. It is going to be a busy weekend travel-wise. Already we've seen huge numbers of people hitting the roads, getting out towards major cities and to other parts where they want to spend the July 4 holiday weekend. And it is going to be a huge weekend of celebration. Of course, it is America 250, the biggest of the parties most likely, or at least the one that will be viewed nationally here in Washington, D.C. Fireworks expected around about 11 p.m. local time, so it will be a little bit cooler by then. Still, though, on that day, people are expected to be lining up and standing in the sun for perhaps 8 or 9 hours before we eventually get to President Trump speaking at that rally on Saturday afternoon local time. And the temperature is going to be above 40 degrees Celsius. Already there's plenty of warnings in place. Keep hydrated, try and stay in the shade where you can. Zoran Mamdani, the mayor of New York City, has caused a bit of a stir, telling people they should only be putting their air conditioners as low as 27 degrees Celsius in order to try and protect the city's energy infrastructure and try and make sure that there aren't power disruptions there. Because if there are, well, that could be crippling on the health of so many people right across New York City. But it is very much a country that is getting in the party mood, because it is going to be a huge weekend of celebration, Alex.
0: Jono, many thanks indeed. From the heat to the cold with our meteorologist Tamsin Green. I'm not calling you cold.
15: Oh, gosh, yeah.
0: That sounded a bit like it. I meant in terms of the snowfields.
15: Oh, no, that's fine. I realise that, don't worry. But, God, what a contrast. 27 degrees on your air conditioning. It's not great. Now, we've got snow across our alpine regions, but it is actually quite a contrast even within Australia today. Brisbane seeing that heat of 27 degrees, so very warm there. But further south, we're looking at those snowy conditions. Great news. Welcome sight across our ski resorts with school holidays at the moment. And still seeing a little bit of snow falling in the background, and that will continue through today. We are expected to see further accumulations. So you should have seen the heaviest of that snow overnight and into the early hours of this morning, but still looking at a further 5 to 10, maybe up to 15 centimetres for our ski resorts continuing through today. But then that will be dissipating through the evening and we'll start to see maybe one or two further snow flurries into tomorrow. But on the whole, we'll see dry conditions, but it should be turning colder. So better news, hopefully, for the snow guns, at least, even if not more snow. But we are looking at very windy conditions for our alpine peaks as well. So that damaging wind warning still in place. It's been in force for much of the week, including across the South Coast ranges and for the alpine regions. So still looking at the potential for winds gusting at around or just over 100 kilometres per hour, and widely quite blustery conditions associated with yet another cold front sweeping in, and that low pressure system sat to the south. We can see those winds wrapping around to the north there. That'll continue to impact the southeast, and winds will also strengthen across Tassie later on today as well. So we're still looking at ongoing showers in the region, some storms skimming across the south coast of Victoria. And then as that low pressure system continues its track eastwards, it should be easing off. But we are seeing some flooding across portions of central and eastern Victoria. There are several flood watch and warnings in place as well. But it's a different story farther north. Brisbane could be seeing its warmest July day in 3 years, a top of 27 degrees. Meanwhile, contrast to Canberra, just 10 degrees could be its coldest day of the year so far. And in fact, for several months, but dry weather building in from the west thanks to high pressure.
0: Sounds promising heading into the weekend.
15: It does for most, but we are actually looking at some showers east and west of the country heading through Sunday. Now, actually across the northern interior as well, we could be seeing some showers, some decent rainfall totals there. But through Sunday, we'll see those southerlies push in some showers along the east coast. So we could be in for a bit of a rainy Sunday. Saturday should be better, more in the way of cloud driving in there as well. Those southerlies taking the edge off what the thermometer will be showing in terms of that temperature. And then we've got a cold front nudging in across the southwest, not producing anything too heavy or significant, and will be rapidly dissipating. But we are looking at further showers east and west, I'm afraid, Alex.
0: OK, Tamsin, many thanks indeed. Let's get more on one of our top stories now. Liberal front bencher Andrew Hastie claiming a senior One Nation official warned him months ago that he would be the target of an abusive online campaign. Let's speak to One Nation Senator Sean Bell, who joins us live now. Thanks for your time today. Do you think anyone from your party should be making allegedly threatening phone calls to MPs, as Andrew Hastie has claimed?
16: I'm not sure what Mr. Hastie is talking about. What I do know is, in Parliament this week, One Nation went after the government. We went after the government on its massive failures to keep energy prices under control, which has led to skyrocketing grocery prices. I was able to get a vote up successfully condemning the Albanese government for this failure. So it is very strange to watch as Andrew Hastie appears to be turning into Hillary Clinton before our eyes. Because if you go around and you attack and you criticise One Nation or people's politics, and then you're going to get a response. I mean, Frank, Mr. Hastie, my advice to him would be go outside, touch grass, and stop engaging with what appears to be a coordinated misinformation campaign with the Labor Party to go after One Nation. It is truly bizarre, because what the people of Australia really want is politicians, and like One Nation is doing, to stand up against the Albanese Labor government, to stand up and fight for lower energy prices, to stand up and fight for Australian values, not to go around spreading strange it is baffling.
0: Is the challenge to him in WA personal, though? He has had to increase security at his home and his office.
16: One Nation is running in every seat federally. That is what we'll be doing. And again, the reality is, no one in One Nation is particularly focused on Mr. Hastie. Mr. Hastie appears to have received a lot of negative feedback for some of his positions, and instead of reflecting on the things he may have said or done, he's decided to blame some kind of bizarre conspiracy of international influence.
0: We're told the government's reform to gambling advertising is facing a Senate roadblock. What's your view on the proposals?
16: Look, we're looking at this legislation. It did come before the Senate and it was referred to a Senate inquiry, which will be reporting on the 17th of August. We're taking a good close look at it, because it does appear that there are some pretty sensible mechanisms being raised by Labor in this space, but we're open-minded to the things that come out of this inquiry.
0: OK. Moira Deeming could be on her way out of the Victoria Liberal Party. She's got a high profile, but Pauline Hanson's already flatly refused to consider her if she wanted to defect. There's no suggestion she does. But is that part of a wider ban on political figures from other parties, or are you going to take these things case by case?
16: Yeah, Senator Hanson always is. She was pretty forthright on the future of Mrs. Deeming. And I think the chaos and the confusion you're seeing from the Liberal Party in Victoria is reflective of a broader chaos and confusion you're seeing with the Liberal Party all across the country. And, I mean, again, to go back to this sort of weird campaign by Mr. Hastie, you just appear to have a rogue front bencher who is hell-bent on waging a campaign against One Nation. You've got the president of the party, Mr. Abbott, pulling in one direction. You've got Angus Taylor going in another. And you've got, you know, say in Victoria, a party that's at each other's throats. So, I mean, again, the people of Australia aren't impressed by this. They are just looking for consistency. They're looking for a party that is unified, like One Nation is. And they're looking for a party that will actively hold bad Labor governments to account.
0: Look, all of us, those in the media, the voters as well, want to get more details on what One Nation would do if they ever got to power. And on that point, I'm really keen to get your thoughts on another of our top stories today, former Prime Minister Julia Gillard admitting it was a different time, in her words, in 2012 when her government changed the definition of sex in the Sex Discrimination Act. Is it time to take another look at that?
16: Well, see, it was quite interesting when I heard her make those comments. Because I immediately went back and I looked at the parliamentary report into her changes to the Sex Discrimination Act, and the topic of transgenderism came up in that report no less than 15 times. And they even looked into the issues that may be faced with biological differences between men and women in sports. So the idea that somehow this wasn't raised at the time is less a factor of Ms. Gillard rowing things back and more a typical Labor changing of my position, I think the Prime Minister would call it. And on this space too, One Nation has attempted to raise put forward legislation to wind back those exact changes. We propose to simply repeal the Gillard mistake of changing the definition of sex in that act to include gender identity. Unfortunately, we were blocked by Labor, by the Greens, who seem to think that the way things are going and the disaster this legislation is causing is perfectly fine. So
0: yeah, it's not even been debated, has it?
16: These changes need to be repealed.
0: Yeah, OK.
16: And it's quite strange. They won't even allow us to table the legislation.
0: Yeah, interesting. OK, One Nation Senator Sean Bell, thanks for your time. Appreciate it. Stay with us. Much more ahead here on First Edition. There's concerns over youth crime after 4 teens charged after a violent home invasion in Sydney. More on that just to come.
17: Sky News will be back after this short break.

0: Hello again. Four teenagers have been charged after a violent home invasion in Sydney's West, which resulted in a man's hand allegedly being cut off. Police claim the group were armed with a machete and an axe when they broke into the home in Greenacre last month. A 23-year-old man inside the home confronted the intruders and had his hand cut off during the escalation. Police say they believe the home invasion was financially motivated.
1: It tears apart both families, and it's so important that as parents you're aware of where your children are at night, you're aware of their social settings, you're aware of what they're doing online. I can assure you those members of the organised crime networks do not care about your children. It's a very quick cash grab for the children with very lifelong consequences for them.
0: A finding from the International Institute for Strategic Studies claims Russia's Shadow Fleet is being used to launch drones across critical European sites. It includes airports and military assets across the UK and other NATO countries.
2: Do you remember news reports about mysterious drone sightings over US air bases in the UK, as well as civilian airports across Europe over the past couple of years? Well, this new report claims it's highly likely they were part of a covert Russian campaign to test NATO's defences. The authors say it's also likely ships from the Kremlin's shadow fleet of sanctioned vessels were used as launch and landing pads for the drones. The investigation by the International Institute for Strategic Studies discovered that suspicious drones were flown in the airspace of a dozen NATO countries as well as Ireland between August 2024 and February of this year. It focused in particular on 144 incidents in that period, including 58 in Germany, 25 in Belgium, 16 in Denmark, 9 in the Netherlands, 8 in France, and 7 in both the UK and Norway. From the data, a pattern emerged, with about 48% of sightings taking place over military facilities, 18% over civilian airports, and 26% over critical infrastructure, including ports, energy installations, and industrial sites. The Russia link is not confirmed, and Moscow has in the past denied such allegations. But the report believes the drone flights are part of what it described as the Kremlin's wider unconventional war on Europe. Key aims of such an operation could be to find out how NATO allies would respond. The drones could also be used to map vulnerabilities around sensitive sites, such as nuclear weapons bases and areas where European militaries are helping to train Ukrainian forces. In terms of how this was allegedly done, the report focuses on the potential use of Russian Shadow Fleet vessels. It describes a technique called dark sailing, whereby a ship sails close enough to a target coastline to bring the aircraft into range. The vessel may then switch off its tracking device while the drone is launched or recovered. Various maps in the report track specific incidents, such as one on the 26th of November 2024 in the UK. Between the 20th and 26th of that month, multiple drones were seen over several US air bases, including RAF Fairford, Feltwell, Lakenheath and Mildenhall. At the same time, by coincidence or otherwise, the HAV Dolphin, a cargo vessel suspected of being part of the Shadow Fleet, was docked in the UK. The report's authors say their work exposes how Europe's air defences are not designed for detecting or disrupting hostile drones. Improvements are being made, but this clearly remains a vulnerability that needs to be fixed.
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3: Andrew Hastie appears to be turning into Hillary Clinton before our eyes.
0: One Nation criticises Andrew Hastie's reaction to the online hate he says he's received. Plus, a miracle rescue as a security guard is found alive beneath the rubble 8 days after the devastating earthquakes in Venezuela.
4: Sky News will be back after this short break.

0: Sky News will be back after this short break.
1: Liberal MP Moira Deeming launches legal action in a bid to stop a party meeting about her future. A One Nation senator rebukes Liberal frontbencher Andrew Hastie's claims of an abusive online campaign.
2: This wasn't a surprise to me, but there are consequences to this.
3: Andrew Hastie appears to be turning into Hillary Clinton before our eyes.
1: The E-Safety Commissioner reveals which social media platform attempted to keep up footage of the Bondi Beach massacre online. More than 20 people are dead after a Russian attack on Ukraine's capital overnight. And a man pulled from the rubble, alive in Venezuela, 8 days after the devastating twin quakes which struck the nation's capital. Plus, in sports, the Knights open the NRLW season in style. Today's weather, blustery showers continuing across the southeast. It's warm in Brisbane and fine elsewhere.
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1: Hello, a very warm welcome to you this Friday morning, July 3rd. I'm Alex Thomas. Great to have you with us today. Embattled Victorian Liberal MP Moira Deeming is this morning suing the state's party president. It's aimed at stopping tonight's executive council meeting where she was set to be disendorsed as a candidate. Let's join Jack Nyhoff, who's live outside the court for this morning. Jack, this hearing less than 90 minutes away from getting started. What is Moira Deeming trying to do here?
4: Yeah, the Victorian Upper House MP, Alex, is set to apply for an injunction at 9:30 a.m. with a mention set at the Supreme Court here in Melbourne. She's taking legal action against the Victorian Liberal President Brian Loughnane. This is in a bid to stop a vote which is due to happen tonight at 6:30 p.m. at a meeting of the Victorian Liberal Executive. It was widely expected that Moira Deeming would be disendorsed as a Liberal candidate at that meeting ahead of the November state election, essentially dumping her from the Liberal Party. This is following an ongoing dispute between her and fellow colleague Matthew Guy. It's over an alleged incident which happened in May. We've got CCTV of that incident in question. Now, initially, Ms. Deeming accused Matthew Guy of assault. There was a Victoria Police investigation and they dismissed that allegation. But Ms. Deeming maintains that there was physical contact during that incident, which she remains uncomfortable with, although she does concede she got it wrong when she initially described that alleged altercation as a headlock. Now, we've also got recent comments from Pauline Hanson as well, the One Nation leader. There was some speculation that perhaps Moira Deeming would defect to the One Nation party, but this is what Pauline Hanson had to say about that prospect.
5: You don't do that to your fellow colleagues, and it tells me a person is not prepared to admit that they got it wrong and backs away from it. You know, I want a person with integrity and honesty, and I don't see that. And that's why I would not offer her a position with One Nation.
4: Matthew Guy has asked Moira Deeming to apologise over that initial allegation, and so has the opposition leader, Jess Wilson. She refuses to do so, which is how we've gotten to this point here. As we say, that hearing set for 9:30 a.m. in the Supreme Court, and we'll be inside and bring you all the latest, Alex.
1: Jack Nyhoff reporting from Melbourne. Thanks, Jack. Liberal frontbencher Andrew Hastie has shed new light on the reason for his personal war with One Nation. Let's go live to our political correspondent, Cameron Redden, who's in Canberra for us. Cam, hello again to you. Andrew Hastie saying he was explicitly warned ahead of time about this online campaign that he says has got very abusive about him.
6: Yeah, he was speaking on the Bolt Report last night, Alex. Andrew Hastie, for the first time, fleshing out some of the claims that he says One Nation is driving this social media campaign against him. It's been running for several months. He believes that a large part of it is driven by his role in giving evidence against Ben Robert Smith. But in that interview with our colleague Andrew Bolt, Andrew Hastie raised a claim that he says he received a phone call earlier this year from a senior One Nation official who told him that this social media campaign would be coming.
2: I think there is something orchestrated online in the background. I think there's money behind it. I don't know about the source of that money. I knew this was coming, though. I had a call from a senior One Nation official, who I won't name for legal reasons, in the middle of April, who effectively told me that this was going to happen. And it was in response to some of the campaigning in Farrah. And sure enough, a deluge of personal attacks followed online. So this wasn't a surprise to me, but there are consequences to this.
6: We can show you some of that campaigning from Farrah, where One Nation had signs in support of Ben Robert Smith. I've since spoken to the unnamed One Nation official Andrew Hasty mentions there, who's confirmed to me that there was a phone call in April, but that official denies that there was any suggestion that a campaign against him was coming, also denies that One Nation is involved with that campaign in any way, saying that there are people who are sympathetic to One Nation driving the campaign, but that is not being directed by One Nation itself. This is One Nation Senator Sean Bell on Sky News short time ago.
3: If you go around and you attack and you criticise One Nation or people's politics, and then you're going to get a response. No one in One Nation is particularly focused on Mr. Hasty. Mr. Hasty appears to have received a lot of negative feedback for some of his positions, and instead of reflecting on the things he may have said or done, he's decided to blame some kind of bizarre conspiracy of international influence.
6: Alex, Andrew Hasty says this campaign of social media against him, whatever is driving it, has had real-world consequences. He now has to have extra security at his family home and at his office in his electorate of Canning as well.
1: OK, Cam Redden reporting. Thanks, Cam. It's been revealed that social media company X fought against the eSafety Commission to keep footage of the Bondi Beach massacre online. Commissioner Julie Inman-Grant says the Elon Musk-owned platform argued the videos were not any worse than a Gore movie. Testifying at the Royal Commission on Anti-Semitism and Social Cohesion, she said social media sites are less willing to remove content deemed too violent. The videos of the terror attack were eventually taken down after negotiation.
7: We fought hard against X in terms of not allowing that post-mortem Bondi content. We fought hard to agree that it was RC. They said it's not any worse than you would see in a gore movie.
1: RC meaning rated content. Shadow Communications Minister Sarah Henderson has blamed, sorry, restricted content, I should say. Sarah Henderson's blamed the Labor government for failing to protect the online safety of Australians.
8: Here we are seeing time and time again where this Minister for Communications, Annika Wells, is incompetent. She's not doing a good enough job, and she is continuing, along with the Prime Minister, to compromise the online safety of all Australians.
1: A second man has been charged over an alleged people smuggling attempt in far north Queensland. Let's join Kayser Shields, who's live in Brisbane for us. Good morning to you, Kayser. When will he face court?
9: Today, Alex, a 30-year-old Chinese national is due to appear before Cairns Magistrates Court after being charged with one count of aggravated offence of people smuggling involving at least five persons. Now, that is an offence that carries a maximum penalty of 20 years behind bars. This man, along with another one, a 34-year-old man who is from overseas as well, have been accused of helping to illegally bring a group of people off a boat and onto Australian soil in far north Queensland earlier this week. That is the accusation, and now that there have been charges laid as well. Now, the federal government has confirmed that group of people from that boat have now been removed. They have also tried to water down any concerns about border security and capability by saying that Australia hasn't seen a successful people smuggling operation in more than a decade now. As for those two alleged people smugglers, they will now remain before the courts, where the Home Affairs Minister says they will face the full force of the law, Alex.
1: Russian airstrikes have killed dozens of people in Kyiv and destroyed several residential buildings. Ukraine's emergency services deploying nearly 500 personnel, 100 specialised vehicles and a helicopter in response.
10: Emergency workers clear rubble and search for survivors after a large-scale Russian overnight attack killed at least 20 civilians and injured dozens more. The 11-hour drone and missile strike caused widespread damage across Kyiv.
11: We were inside the shelter and felt that the shelter was shaking, the ceiling and floor, everything.
10: Moscow confirmed the attack was in retaliation for Ukraine's recent strikes on Russian oil facilities, causing severe fuel shortages across the country. A Kremlin spokesman said the strikes were exclusively against military or military-linked targets, Ukrainian officials rejecting that.
12: 20 residential buildings were severely damaged or partially destroyed. Hundreds of homes were also damaged by the blast wave and falling debris.
10: Ukrainian President Volodymyr Zelensky had warned of a possible strike and cut a diplomatic trip to Dublin short. Over the last few weeks, Ukraine has been bombarding Russia with long-range drones and missiles, targeting military and energy facilities, putting pressure on Russian President Vladimir Putin.
13: They're also attacking deeper into Russia's tactical situation, 50, 60 miles, where their infrastructure, their supplies are, their command posts, with very accurate drones and destroying them.
10: After what he called a night of horror, Ukraine's foreign minister renewed calls for partners to send air defense systems and interceptor missiles.
1: To some rare good news out of Venezuela more than a week after those twin earthquakes that struck the capital of the country, a security guard rescued from the rubble. Video emerging at the moment that the search teams from El Salvador and Chile rescued the 44-year-old security guard from the debris. He'd been trapped in what was the ruins of a shopping mall where he worked. And he lasted more than a week, rescuers keeping him alive with hydration via tubes. The head of Chile's fire department saying that despite that ordeal and being trapped underground for so long, the man is in good condition. Global financial markets changed again overnight on one report, the US jobs numbers. It pushed up the Aussie dollar and pushed down the likelihood of near-term interest rate rises in America. It also powered the US stock market to another new record. Let's discuss this with our business editor, Ross Greenwood, who's joined us in the studio. Why this one number so important?
14: One number was so important because it showed potentially that America's economy is not as strong as what was perceived. And that was the reason why there were suggestions there would be increases in interest rates in the nearer term in the United States. That was also the thing that suddenly saw our dollar fall from almost 73 US cents, 72 and a half, back down to below 69 US cents in the last little while. If we have a look at this jobs number, it's come out overnight. At 4.3%, down 0.1%. This was a surprise to the markets. There were fewer jobs basically created, and this is largely as a result of artificial intelligence. Again, more job numbers being lost, especially Microsoft, 5,500 job cuts in recent times. And so from this point of view, this is really what drove it. If you then go on to as a result of not having the potential of interest rate rise in the near term, this is what the US stock market did. You can say it took off up by 1.1%, a new record for the Dow Jones, the broader market. And the other thing also is it would have been a record for the NASDAQ, the tech-laden NASDAQ, but semiconductor stocks, again, are under serious pressure. So computer chip makers, which had been flying, the likes of NVIDIA, Palantir, these types of companies, are all now off. And you saw the Korean market yesterday with big, big falls, dramatic falls in some cases, as a result of, again, the fears that many of those computer chip companies are simply overpriced right now. So the other one I can show you is the Australian dollar, because this also has changed. And look there, you can see exactly the moment that those US job numbers came out. It was below that 69 US cents, now back above it, 69.2 US cents. But as I say, almost going back 2 weeks ago, that Australian dollar sitting above 72.5 US cents.
1: What does that mean for interest rates? We know there's huge pressure over in the US on their new Federal Reserve chairman, but here in Australia, the Reserve Bank telling us that they're going to have to creep up again at some stage. Does this change that prediction?
14: There's no doubt about that. And the reason for that is...
1: But here in Australia, the Reserve Bank telling us that they're going to have to creep up again at some stage. Does this change that prediction?
14: There's no doubt about that. And the reason for...

0: is at 43%. So again, kind of a little less than 50-50. But if we go out to August next year, then the chance of an interest rate cut is getting out towards 30%. Now, it's not a given that would take place, but it certainly says that that's where the emphasis is from previously suggesting that there were more rate rises coming. My sense is about this, that right now we're in for a period of a very prolonged period where the Reserve Bank does absolutely nothing. But again, as a result, our Australian dollar is going to move because of what happens in America more than what happens here in Australia.
1: Does the Reserve Bank need to worry about the currency? Or is it just using interest rates as a mechanism to keep inflation in check?
0: At the moment, it doesn't, because the currency is relatively okay. It's not far off its long-term averages. The fact is, if the currency were to suddenly drop below 60 US cents, then it would be of concern. Because, of course, that would mean that not only would you be getting much more expensive imported goods, which would be adding to inflation, but then we'd also be getting a massive bonanza to our economy, and it could be fueling inflation because of that. But there's one other thing. It all seems to me to be coming down to the oil price right now. And this is partly what's happened in America. And that is really, if you see the fall in oil prices as a result of the reopening of the Strait of Hormuz, seems to me to have really had a big impact. So have a look at this. Those Brent crude prices, remember at their peak, getting out to above $125 US a barrel. Right now sitting at $71.56. This is bringing down inflation in the Western world much faster than probably anybody anticipated. Now, the reality is this is not likely to be going down below 60 US dollars a barrel as it had been before the war between the US and Iran broke out. But right now, you can see over 6 months now, that price up by still 16%. So that's inflationary, but certainly much, much lower than the expectations, which is one reason, again, why you can expect a prolonged period of no interest rate moves, I would suggest, from the Reserve Bank and probably a relatively flat Australian dollar.
1: Yeah, no surprise of that. That's kind of played into the narrative and the political messaging from both the US and Iran over the peace process.
0: No doubt.
1: Ross, many thanks indeed. Ross,
0: okay.
1: Our business editor. Stay with us here on First Edition, just ahead.
2: It's a choice between John Curnan and Nazi appeaser Gordon Menzies.
1: Outrage in Parliament after those comments from Pat Conroy at the National Press Club. Plus, a sports update for you. The NRLW season underway. The Knights impressing on the first night of action.
3: Sky News will be back after this short break.

0: Sky News will be back after this short break.
1: It's Friday morning, July 3rd. You're watching First Edition with me, Alex Thomas. Great to have your company. Welcome back. Defence Industry Minister Pat Conroy has sparked outrage after he branded Liberal Party founder Robert Menzies a Nazi appeaser during his National Press Club address. Mr. Conroy making the comments to reiterate his claim that only Labour can be trusted with national security.
2: Progressive politics has always been focused on peace, and we're proudly a peace movement. The discussion is, how do you preserve and protect peace? My great hero is John Curtin. I consume his biographies. I'm very interested in disclosing what really happened before World War II and during World War II, whereas a choice between John Curtin and Nazi appeaser, Gordon Menzies. This is really important stuff.
1: The comments prompting an angry response from the Liberal Party in the House of Representatives, where manager of opposition business Dan Tehan was given two gag motions as he attempted to censure Mr. Conroy.
3: That this House censures the Minister for Defence Industry and Minister for Pacific Island Affairs for comments made today at the National Press Club. What?
4: Yeah. Just pause your...
5: Can I move that the issue... Now, do I have the call?
6: They're happy to denigrate a Prime Minister who has bipartisan respect in the most heinous way. And that played out at question time today just shows you how political, and it's nothing but political, this Labor government is.
1: Let's bring you a Fox Sports update now. The Brisbane Lions have notched up their fourth straight win, a blistering 48-point first quarter, setting up a 22-point victory over Geelong. Brisbane kicked eight majors in the first term as the reigning premier threatened a bloodbath. However, Patrick Dangerfield helped bring the Cats back into the contest. He finished with five goals for the game. So too did Kai Lohman for the Lions.
7: This guy, a few contenders for the Rising Star this year, and he's one of them. Rainer got up there. Lohman again, pounced, kicked, gold. And that could be some gold for the Lions in their charge for top four and the three-peat.
1: It wasn't all good news for Brisbane, though. They'll be sweating on the fitness of Zach Bailey and Darcy Gardner. They both went off late in the game with hamstring injuries.
8: I thought it was more sort of isolated incidents. And again, some of them, I don't know how many, but a lot of them are just good player goals that, you know, you expect to get when Brisbane are on, which they were. But it wasn't as if the scoreboard looked like they blew us away early, but even in the first quarter, it actually didn't feel like that to us. We got it in our forward half, more than our fair share, couldn't convert. They took it up the other end and nailed everyone.
1: The Knights have surprised the Sharks with an 18-4 victory on the opening night of the new NRLW season. The Sharks down to 12 players inside the opening 10 minutes as Anessa Biddle was sin-binned for a hip-drop tackle. Shanice Parker made the most of her absence to give the Knights a 4-0 lead until Newcastle's Georgia Roach also found herself in the sin-bin. The Sharks finding an equaliser right after the break, making the scores level, but the Knights stole back the lead early in the second half, embracing Jai July.
9: Sharks find themselves defending here. So it's been ruled late tackle, kick into the in goal, getting through first, claiming the try, fitting reward. Fane Finau firing shots into the crowd and on the field.
1: Simone Capani sealing the Knights' 18-4 victory with her maiden NRLW try. It's the first time Newcastle have beaten Cronulla since 2023. Alex De Minaur's cruised into the third round of the men's Wimbledon singles after defeating France's Adrian Mannarino in straight sets. The Demon off to a flying start, winning the first set 6-3 in barely more than half an hour. The Aussie continuing that dominance in the second set, taking it 6-2. His opponent getting clearly frustrated at this point. Mannarino showing more resistance in the third set, taking a 2-1 lead. but Demon Orr's class eventually shining through. Demon Orr firing seven aces while his opponent couldn't manage a single one, the Aussie favourite advancing to the third round for the fifth time in eight trips to the All England Club. I did him a disservice earlier saying he'd never got past the fourth round. He did get to the quarterfinals 2 years ago.
10: You guys probably saw there was not a lot of net clearance today. There was not a lot of topspin being played. It was a lot of flat, low shots and... yeah, I'm going to have to get some treatment on my lower back from bending down so much.
1: By the way, one of the pre-tournament's favourites, Spain, are through to the World Cup round of 16 after a 3-0 hammering of Austria this morning. Those highlights will be live over on Fox Sports News. Channel 500, but just ahead here on First Edition, the debate about gender discrimination reignited after comments from former PM Julia Gillard admitting times have changed. Plus... Cuba's president claims the country is ready for war if the US moves to change its regime.
0: Sky News will be back after this short break.

0: Sky News will be back after this short break.
1: Welcome back to First Edition this Friday morning, July 3rd. I'm Alex Thomas. Great to have your company today. Liberal MP Moira Deeming has launched legal action against Victoria's Liberal State President Brian Loughnane. The hearing is expected to take place in an hour's time and on the same day as a planned Liberal Party executive meeting over Ms. Deeming's future in the party. It's claimed the legal move is a bid to halt that Liberal Party meeting tonight, according to the Herald Sun. Ms. Deeming expected to be disendorsed by her party after refusing to apologise for making an assault claim against her colleague Matthew Guy. Shadow Communications Minister Sarah Henderson had this to say.
2: Well, I am personally disappointed that Moira did not withdraw her police complaint and apologise to Matthew Guy. I really feel for Matthew Guy. The allegations that were made against him were completely unfounded. And this is now, of course, a matter for the internal processes within the Victorian division of the party.
1: One Nation leader Pauline Hanson was questioned if she would welcome Moira Deeming to One Nation if Moira Deeming had to find somewhere else to be call a political home. And this is what the One Nation leader had to say.
3: Would you welcome her to One Nation?
4: No, don't want her.
3: Flat out, no.
4: No.
1: Liberal frontbencher Andrew Hastie claims a senior One Nation official warned him months ago that he would be the target of an abusive online campaign. Speaking on the Bolt Report, he claims a senior One Nation official told him what was coming. The shadow industry minister has recently received additional security at his home and office. Mr. Hastie was speaking to Andrew Bolt.
5: These attacks on you personally by One Nation, what's happening there? What's all that about, do you think?
6: I think there's money behind it. I don't know about the source of that money, but certainly it's an area of reform, I think, because we have transparency with political parties, but there are actors online who are advocating political causes and we know nothing about who is funding them and why. I had a call from a senior One Nation official, who I won't name for legal reasons, in the middle of April, who effectively told me that this was going to happen. And it was in response to some of the campaigning in Farrah. And sure enough, a deluge of personal attacks followed online. So this wasn't a surprise to me, but there are consequences to this.
1: Sky News has since spoken to the One Nation official that Mr. Hastie was referring to there. That One Nation official confirmed a phone call did happen, but they denied telling Mr. Hastie a campaign was on the way and that they were behind it. The official claims it's being driven by people sympathetic to their cause, but not actually officially involved with the party. One Nation Senator Sean Bell has also defended his party.
7: If you go around and you attack and you criticise One Nation or people's politics, and then you're going to get a response. No one in One Nation is particularly focused on Mr. Hastie. Mr. Hastie appears to have received a lot of negative feedback for some of his positions, and instead of reflecting on the things he may have said or done, he's decided to blame some kind of bizarre conspiracy of international influence.
1: That was One Nation Senator Sean Bell speaking to us on the show a little bit earlier. The government's gambling reforms are facing a Senate roadblock. Coalition and Greens MPs arguing Labour's proposed restrictions don't go far enough.
8: Introducing Labour's long-awaited gambling advertising bill in the lower house.
9: Restrictions have not kept pace with community expectations.
8: Gambling ads would be pulled from daytime and early evening TV, restricted on radio during school pickup and drop-off, and banned in stadiums and on players' jerseys.
10: I was in the US, I watched 20 World Cup games with my son. We didn't see one gambling ad. The first game back, within 20 minutes of before the game, Bet365 was on, walking my son through the odds.
11: We are connected.
8: The legislation would prohibit influencers from promoting gambling online. It would also reduce gambling advertising across social media, audio platforms like Spotify, and search engines, including Google.
10: They need the toughest restrictions of all because they're tailoring gambling ads, influence ads.
8: Coalition members, the Greens and Independent Senator David Pocock, have all signalled they won't support Labor's bill in the Senate, arguing the proposed reforms don't go far enough.
12: I would like to see more again, but, you know, this is a really good step forward. It's a good package. I think there's a lot of us that think that it is unfinished business.
8: The bill's passage through the upper house remains uncertain.
11: It's expected to face a Senate inquiry during Parliament's winter recess, despite the minister's opposition to further scrutiny.
10: She waited 3 years for the Murphy inquiry to do it, to introduce legislation. How pathetic is that? We are having an inquiry.
8: Ruben Spargo, Sky News, Canberra.
1: The federal government's facing calls to put biological sex back into discrimination laws following comments by former Prime Minister Julia Gillard. She was speaking at Manchester University in the UK and was asked why changes made by her government to the Sex Discrimination Act meant that women were no longer defined by their biological sex. Ms. Gillard replied that the issue simply wasn't raised at the time those changes were introduced in 2012.
13: It was a different time. It wasn't something squarely before the Parliament at the time that the legislation was being amended. So I think we make an error in uplifting what we know now and public discourse now and just putting it down 14 years ago.
1: The comments come as Labour and the Greens blocked bills to reintroduce definitions of biological sex in the Act. One Nation Senator Sean Bell questioning Ms. Gillard's recollection.
7: I looked at the parliamentary report into her changes to the Sex Discrimination Act, and the topic of transgenderism came up in that report no less than 15 times. And they even looked into the issues that may be faced with biological differences between men and women in sports.
1: Cuba's president has vowed his nation will not bow down to any pressure from the United States as talks between the two countries reach a roadblock. The Trump administration has tightened its blockade of the island, leading to blackouts and suspension of essential services. The US also announcing fresh sanctions on Cuba's top officials and companies deemed crucial to its struggling economy last month. Speaking to Sky News, the island's president says Cuba is preparing for an eventual aggression from Washington.
14: We are getting ready so that we're not surprised or defeated. We are willing to fight to the very last drop of blood in order to defend our rights, our independence, our sovereignty, and our achievements.
1: U.S. President Donald Trump continuing to increase pressure on Cuba, insisting the U.S. could one day take it. And America is about to celebrate the 250th anniversary of its independence, although there are major heat warnings in place across its capital city. That's where we find our Washington correspondent, Jonathan Kersey, who joins us live now. Is the heat going to be enough to change any party plans, Jono?
15: It's full steam ahead for the July 4 major celebrations that President Trump has said he's going to include the largest fireworks display this country has ever seen in a 45-minute display. He's also expected to speak, and he said he will do so for a very long time to prove he can stand up in that heat, which is going to be pushing 40 degrees during the afternoon on Saturday local time. Have a look at these pictures of a human chain as making out the shape of the Liberty Bell in Philadelphia, the birthplace of American democracy. Today, a couple of days out of America 250. It is going to be a celebration right across the country. But yes, Alex, as you say, heat warnings are in place here in Washington, D.C., and right the way through major parts of the East Coast. New York has been sweltering. Temperatures in the triple figures Fahrenheit, that's pushing 40 degrees Celsius there, where they are also expecting a major demonstration of tall ships to look at the shipping history of the United States of America. That, too, a major part of the milestone celebrations in less than 48 hours' time. There is a sort of watch and wait, though, on a major concert that's due to be held in the park behind me here on Capitol Hill in Washington, D.C. An announcement expected on whether that will go ahead tomorrow. We've already heard that the temperatures are going to be pushing 40 degrees. It'll be a feels like of higher than that once you factor in the humidity. People here have been told to make sure that they have plenty of water. There is going to be Secret Service style, airport style security screening, which will mean that backpacks and coolers containing cool drinks can't be taken in to the major rally here in Washington, D.C. On July 4 itself. So it is going to be a precarious condition for health authorities over the course of the next 36 hours or so to have a look at the conditions, how they map out, and how that could affect the thousands of people who may well be queuing on the National Mall for hours waiting to hear President Trump address them and the nation, and then to see that extraordinary fireworks spectacular. Zoran Mamdani, interestingly, Alex, the mayor of New York, is coming under a bit of heat, pardon the pun, for telling New Yorkers to only set their air conditioners to a maximum low, if you like, as cool as 78 Fahrenheit or 26, 27 degrees Celsius. That's to ensure New York's power grid can hold up. If it doesn't, well, that would be a disaster for the millions of people who call New York home. Either way, it is going to be a huge weekend of festivities. It is going to be a huge weekend of celebrations. Yes, the heat will be high, but the excitement will be too, Alex.
1: Okay. Jonathan Kersley, stay cool. Many thanks, Jono. From one extreme to the other, let's focus on our weather back here in Australia with meteorologist Tamsin Green, because we've had some good news at last for our ski resorts.
16: Yes, in the last 24 hours, several of our ski resorts have seen around 20 to 25 centimetres of snow. Take a look at this from Thredbo this morning, piling up there. Exactly what we want to be seeing in time for some of the school holidays. Now, taking a look at those fresh snow depths in the last 24 hours, we've seen Mount Buller and Mount Hotham around 15 centimetres. Perisher and Thredbo have seen around 20 to 25 centimetres. So a good amount of snow on the ground. We're expected to see further snow showers continue through the afternoon and evening, though that snow level will probably start to rise as the afternoon and evening goes on. And by the time we head through the night and into tomorrow, we are just looking at a further few snow flurries. But we also have those ongoing severe weather warnings. Damaging winds are still a feature for those alpine regions, also for the South Coast Ranges there. So we're still looking at the potential of seeing gusts of around or possibly in excess of 100 kilometres an hour. So that, combined with the snow for our alpine regions, will be leading to blizzard conditions. So good news for the snow, but potentially a little bit tricky with those conditions up there if you are skiing up there and with the lifts as well. Now, those winds will continue to wrap around this low pressure system across the south. We've got that cold front driving in those strong winds as well. Widely blustery winds expected across the southeast, also strengthening across Tassie later on, and still pushing in those showers across the south. Could be seeing a few thunderstorms just along the south coast of Victoria there, but otherwise the bulk of that rainfall, all of that rain and also snow, will be pushing eastwards through the rest of the day, leading to a mainly dry weekend here. But we have seen some flooding across Victoria. We're looking at ongoing flood warnings across central and eastern portions of Victoria as a result of days of wet weather. But elsewhere across the country, it's a real contrast. Up in Brizzy, we're looking at a top of 27 degrees, several degrees above average for the time of year. Could be its warmest July day in 3 years. Meanwhile, further west, we're looking at high pressure overhead, delivering plenty of sunny weather there, Alex.
1: What about heading into the weekend, Samson?
16: Well, the weekend, we'll be seeing that high pressure system continue to push eastwards. So many areas will be seeing a fine weekend, particularly so for Saturday, although some showers developing across the northern interior there. But we are looking at some showers developing east and west of the country, particularly through Sunday. Those southerly winds will be driving in cool air, temperatures dropping away. The feels like will be a lot lower there as well, with cloud and showers wrapping around the east coast of New South Wales. Meanwhile, we also have a cold front making its way into southwest WA through Sunday. So a bit of rain on the way still through the weekend.
1: OK, Tamsin, many thanks indeed. It's been revealed by the New York Post that pop star Taylor Swift and NFL star Travis Kelce have already said I do to each other ahead of their celebrations in the city this weekend. After swiftly getting married in private, now comes the celebration. The couple shutting down Madison Square Garden to party with more than 1,000 friends and family. Reports suggesting the lavish event will be held on July the 3rd local time, so that'll be tomorrow our time. Their love story beginning back in 2023 when the Kansas City Chiefs player went to one of the pop stars' Eras Tour concerts. Just ahead here on First Edition, do the Socceroos have enough to get past Egypt and reach the last 16 at the World Cup? Mo Salah's one of the threats. We've got a former Socceroos legend to talk us through it next.
0: Sky News will be back after this short break.

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1: Hello, I'm Alex Thomas with your first edition. Welcome back. Let's get a check on the markets from James Gruber at ComSec. James, we're hearing from our business editor, Ross Greenwood, about those jobs numbers in the US earlier. How are the markets looking?
2: Well, the Aussie market is looking up with index futures up 0.6%. That's despite a mixed night on Wall Street. The Nasdaq fell by 0.8%. The S&P 500 was flat, while the Dow hit a fresh record. It was up 1.1%. So why the difference between the indices? Well, investors seem to be getting out of semiconductor stocks and putting that money to work in blue chip other stocks from other sectors in the Dow Jones Industrial Index. Commodities were mainly high due to the softer US dollar, due to that weaker than expected jobs report. Oil edged up, gold was up by more than 1%, and aluminium was up also by almost 1%. The Aussie dollar benefited from the weaker US dollar too. It's currently trading at 69.20 US cents. Alex.
1: James, many thanks indeed. Egyptian forward Mo Salah looks set to feature against the Socceroos in their round of 32 match at the World Cup tomorrow morning. The Premier League star has been struggling with a hamstring injury, but trained with the main group on the eve of this knockout game. It's all happening in Dallas, and that's where we find our reporter Luke Doherty.
3: Australia have wrapped up preparations here in Dallas ahead of their round of 32 showdown with Egypt at this World Cup. It is do or die for the Aussies. Win or go home. All 24 remaining players in the squad present and accounted for. Probably the most interesting thing to note about training is that all during this World Cup so far, Tony Popovich has tried to train at the exact time when the players will be kicking off in their game. So for this one, it is 1 p.m. local time here in Dallas. The game gets underway. So at that beautiful air-conditioned venue, no problems for a 1 p.m. kickoff, but when you're trying to train the day before the game at an outdoor venue, the Aussies moved their training session 3 hours earlier, started at 10 a.m. local to try and get out of that heat. Their opponents, Egypt, in contrast, training at 1 p.m. local, right in the thick of the day. The temperature gauge above 30 degrees Celsius. And the man everyone wanted to see out there from an Egypt perspective, but also from an Australian perspective to see how he's tracking, was Premier League great Mo Salah. He's dealing with that hamstring complaint picked up in their last game. But if you were looking for a sign as to where Mo Salah is at with his fitness ahead of this game against Australia, I can tell you, he did everything that you would want a player who doesn't look like they're struggling with a hamstring injury anymore to do. Every drill, every movement, every stretch. He was jogging, he was kicking the ball. You wouldn't have known that Mo Salah had spent the last couple of days training away from the main group. And you also wouldn't have known that he had been battling a hamstring injury in the lead up to this one. So just how much he plays remains to be seen. Of course, we haven't seen him at full tilt, at game intensity, but it does look that he's on track to play some part against the Socceroos, at least.
4: Salah is a passionate player. He is very much looking forward to make his own contribution with his teammates tomorrow. But of course, on the other hand, I am not going to run any risk unless I am 100% sure of the fact that he is fit and raring to go for tomorrow. We look forward to him playing tomorrow. Not so sure, though, whether he is going to be within the starting lineup.
3: He is an absolute national hero in Egypt. We went to their team hotel here in Dallas today. The road was barricaded off, a heavy police presence there as well. And either side of the hotel entrance, fans just wanting to catch a glimpse of their hero, Mo Salah. How much do you like Mo Salah?
5: He's my idol. He's my favorite player. He's my if Messi, Ronaldo, every single football player combined, he would still be my favorite player.
6: Well, they've been quite impressive so far, exceeded expectations. Just keep the energy, keep the hard effort, and hopefully we end up on top tomorrow.
3: Pretty special to be here at a team hotel with Mo Salah and Omar Marmoush and the like about to walk out.
7: Just hoping they're not playing.
3: So the winner here marches on to the round of 16, and the reward for getting through this game is most likely a date with Leo Messi's Argentina. They take on Cape Verde. So barring an absolutely monumental upset against the world champions, the winner of this one facing off against the defending world champions.
1: Let's get the view of former Socceroos captain Craig Foster, who joins us live now. Craig, great to get you back on Sky News. Let's deal with that last point Luke made, the carrot, the absolutely tantalising prospect of facing Argentina and Leo Messi. Is that something Tony Popovich can use as motivation ahead of this one?
8: No.
1: Why not?
8: No, it's a good question, but no, he will not want to be looking past this game, nor am I. But of course, you know, the fans and everyone else and media, you have to be thinking about that and, you know, and the possibility of what would be an amazing clash. But for us, this is a big game. It's, you know, we've never won a knockout game. This is about making history. You know, Egypt is a good draw in the sense that we're very evenly matched. You're talking about Salah there. I wouldn't be surprised if he started on the bench. In fact, I would be surprised if he started because, you know, all former footballers and athletes know the danger of a hamstring injury. He is a high-intensity player as well. Everything, you know, at full speed, sprinting in behind, dribbling very fast. So he would be in danger of reactivating that for sure. It's, 6 days is not a lot for that type of injury. But, you know, let's remember, I mean, he is obviously, as you say there, the Pharaoh King. There was a funny story I read this morning. In 2018 presidential election in Egypt, they were in trouble because so many people were crossing everyone out and writing Mo Salah. So, you know, this is the level of love for this guy, not just in Egypt, but right around the world. And Australia will have a very clear plan to close the lines. We saw Arda Güler, Çalhanoğlu, you know, some excellent players for Turkey and Australia were able to block that. It's not so much about 1v1. It's about getting multiple players around this guy. That's what Australia would have been focusing on in the last few days and making sure that he's not able to, A, receive the ball. If he does, it's that we've got plenty of cover around him. And the way that Tony Popovich sets the team up, we certainly will do that. I mean, that guy's probably valued, I don't know now, he's getting a little bit older, he's leaving Liverpool, but let's say 120 million euros, for example. We had great news this morning, Alex. Nestor Iringkunda, you know, the young legend, has been subject of a bid by Hull City, we understand, to his club Watford, which is in the second division, second league in England, to go back to the Premier League for at least 20 million Australian dollars. And rightly, Watford said no. So, you know, that just shows how the stocks of the Australian players are very rapidly rising. And if we do get through and create history with a knockout win in the morning, you can expect Harrington, maybe Sicardi, certainly Boss and Iringkunda to be subject of possibly the highest ever bids for Australian players.
1: Australia have looked better going forward, haven't they? Do you think it's a time to be bold?
8: Well, I always think it's time to be bold. I think it's time for Australia to be bold, whatever it is that we're doing. That's not Tony Popovich. He hasn't bought his success by doing that, and fair enough, credit to him. He did an amazing job in the qualifiers. You know, we played against the fantastic Japan team. I think it was over in Perth, and we virtually didn't have the ball. We had one shot on target in the whole game, and Bate scored. So he knows that style of football very well. It's what we saw against Turkey. The problem with it is if you go behind, you have to switch gears very quickly. A lot of teams can't do that. We did do that against Switzerland just prior to the tournament. One of our friendlies went down 1-0 in the second half, was really good. That was actually a good test, and it was a good experience for the guys to say, okay, if that does happen, and it can in any game, how is it that we switch? You know, where do we put our line? What does our pressing look like? You know, how are we playing forward more quickly? How are we trying to get people in behind? So they've experienced that before, so they know how to play both modes. Yeah. Paraguay didn't really come at us. I think Egypt probably will. We'll have to see the first 20 minutes because they've been quite aggressive, even in the game against Iran, the last game, very aggressive, committing a lot of players forward. And I heard Alessandro Sicardi speaking yesterday in this press conference, and I got a sense that Australia understands that very well. Of course, they will have analysed.
1: Craig, I'm going to have to interrupt you. I'm so sorry. Okay. I could literally talk to you for an hour. Enjoy the game tomorrow. Thank you for your analysis.
8: We've
1: run out of time. Come on the Socceroos, I say.
8: All right, go the Roos. Let's go.
1: Craig Foster, appreciate your time. Here on First Edition, we've got AM Agenda with Trudy McIntosh coming your way next.
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1: Good morning and welcome to the program. Andrew Hastie's war with One Nation takes yet another turn, claim and counterclaim about the campaign against the prominent Liberal. Also today, Victorian Liberal MP Moira Deeming launches extraordinary legal action in a bid to stop a party meeting tonight. Labor Minister Pat Conroy doubles down, refusing to say sorry after labelling PM Robert Menzies a Nazi appeaser. The Socceroos look to defy World Cup detractors and make history against Egypt tomorrow morning. And a dangerous heatwave threatens to overshadow America's July 4 celebrations. We begin today with this developing story out of Victoria. Liberal MP there, Moira Deeming, is suing the state's party president in a bid to stop herself from being disendorsed as a candidate ahead of November's state election. Let's go live to Jack Nyhoff, who's covering developments for us outside the Supreme Court there in Melbourne. Jack, talk us through what we're expecting to happen this hour.
2: Trudy, the upper house MP is expected to apply for an injunction. This is part of a legal bid to stop a vote where she is widely expected to be disendorsed as a Liberal Party candidate. That vote was set to happen 6:30 tonight at a meeting of the Victorian Liberal Executive. She's taking action against the Liberal Party President Brian Loughnane as part of this legal effort to stop this happening. It's part of an ongoing dispute between herself as well as her fellow Liberal colleague Matthew Guy. It's over an incident which allegedly happened in May. The CCTV of this incident. Now, initially, Moira Deeming claimed that Matthew Guy assaulted her. As you can see in this vision, there was a police investigation, police ultimately dismissing that claim. But Moira Deeming remains adamant that there was physical contact, which she felt uncomfortable with. She has backtracked on her initial description. She initially described this as a headlock, but said that was the wrong terminology. Following police dismissing that allegation, both Matthew Guy as well as opposition leader, the Victorian Liberal Party leader, Jess Wilson, requested Moira Deeming apologise and she refused to do so. Now, this hearing at the Supreme Court is set to start in about 30 minutes' time where she's expected to seek that injunction to postpone this vote. Also, there was speculation previously that potentially Moira Deeming might make the jump to Pauline Hanson's One Nation Party. Currently the most popular political party in Victoria, according to recent polls. But this is what Pauline Hanson had to say about that prospect.
3: You don't do that to your fellow colleagues. And it tells me a person who's not prepared to admit that they got it wrong and backs away from it. You know, that's, I want a person with integrity and honesty. And I don't see that. And that's why I would not offer her a position with One Nation.
2: Trudy, the court's just open. That hearing begins at 9:30. We're waiting to see if anyone as part of that legal action will arrive and we'll try and speak to them. Otherwise, I'll have a chat to you about what happened inside court when it wraps up shortly.
1: Thank you, Jack Nyhoff. We'll be back to you as soon as we get an outcome there. Meantime, to federal politics, Liberal frontbencher Andrew Hastie has shed new light on the personal reasons behind this so-called war with One Nation. Let's bring in political correspondent Cam Redden. Cam, he says he was explicitly warned ahead of this online campaign that was launched against him.
4: And it's been going for months, Trudy. You scroll through Andrew Hastie's social media, there are orange love hearts everywhere, vote for One Nation, we love you, Pauline, and other claims against him. Andrew Hastie as well, for the first time last night, is really fleshing out what he believes is this campaign being driven, in his view, by One Nation to target him personally. Now, in recent weeks, he's received additional security at his personal home, more security at his electorate office in Canning as well. And speaking to our colleague Andrew Bolt last night on Sky News, Andrew Hastie levelled out another claim. He says that a senior One Nation official called him during the Farrah by-election and told him that a social media campaign was coming.
5: I think there is something orchestrated online in the background. I think there's money behind it. I don't know about the source of that money. I knew this was coming, though. I had a call from a senior One Nation official, who I won't name for legal reasons, in the middle of April, who effectively told me that this was going to happen. And it was in response to some of the campaigning in Farrah. And sure enough, a deluge of personal attacks followed online. So this wasn't a surprise to me, but there are consequences to this.
4: When he says the campaign in Farrah, this is what he's talking about. Some of the One Nation core flutes that were there saying, we support Ben Robert Smith. Of course, Andrew Hastie provided testimony against or in that a defamation case against Ben Robert Smith. You can see some of the call flutes from Farah on your screen. I've since spoken to that unnamed One Nation senior official who has denied to me that that was the tone of the conversation. They say, yes, there was a phone call in April, but there was no suggestion that a social media campaign was coming. There were no threats made. And that One Nation official also denied to me that One Nation is directing this campaign. They say there are people sympathetic to the party who are driving it, but it's not being driven by the party itself. This is One Nation Senator Sean Bell on Sky News Today.
6: If you go around and you attack and you criticise One Nation or people's politics, and then you're going to get a response. No one in One Nation is particularly focused on Mr. Hastie. Mr. Hastie appears to have received a lot of negative feedback for some of his positions, and instead of reflecting on the things he may have said or done, he's decided to blame some kind of bizarre conspiracy of international influence.
4: This is such an issue for the political party broadly, for the coalition, Trudy, but for Andrew Hastie, this is a personal thing, particularly given the family situation, having more security, and he's speaking more and more out about it today.
1: Yeah, he certainly is. And that comment from Sean Bell, seemingly, it sounded like a bit like he's getting what he deserved. It's difficult in this context. Not only Andrew Hastie, but so many of our federal politicians are facing additional threats, so much so that their security has to be bolstered.
4: Yeah, at his personal home. And I remember, Trudy, you know, we've covered the Peter Dutton leadership, and he had to go around basically with the AFP everywhere because of the level of threats that he would receive over many, many years. And Andrew Hastie now at his home, at his office, needs that same kind of security. So thankfully we haven't seen that sort of degree of political violence in Australia. We've seen overseas, and we never want to see it get there either.
1: It's an alarming trend, Cameron. Thank you. A second foreign national will front court today over an alleged people smuggling operation in far north Queensland. Let's go live to Kesa Shields in Brisbane for us. Kesa, what charge is this man facing?
7: Trudy, the 30-year-old Chinese national has been charged with one count of aggravated offence of people smuggling involving at least five persons. Now, that is an offence that carries a maximum penalty of 20 years behind bars. This man is due to appear before Cairns Magistrates Court this morning, which is also where another man from Taiwan who's been charged with the same offence will reappear. The pair is accused of helping to illegally bring people who were on a boat onto Australian soil here in far north Queensland earlier this week. Now, it's understood that group of people were from China, but the federal government have confirmed that they have since been removed. The Home Affairs Minister has also downplayed some concerns when it comes to border security by saying that Australia hasn't seen a successful people smuggling attempt in more than a decade. Now, as for those two alleged people smugglers, they are going to reappear or appear for the first time ahead of court today. That's happening in Cairns. And that is where the Home Affairs Minister says they'll face the full force of the law, Trudy.
1: Kesa Shields with the latest. Thank you. Well, America is preparing for one of the biggest holidays in years as the country prepares itself to celebrate the 250th anniversary of its independence. Let's go live to Washington correspondent Jonathan Kersley. Jono, it's a big party due to be held there in the nation's capital. They've had to make some changes because of that heat. How are you coping up there on the roof?
8: Oh, it's just a beautiful summer's day, Trudy. Where else would you rather be? Look, it is absolutely beautiful, the weather here. It is about 37 degrees now, the humidity dropping a little bit. But this is just a sign of things to come over the course of the next couple of days, expecting potentially feels like of above 40 degrees Celsius, about 105 or so Fahrenheit on the National Mall on July 4 for that huge celebration. We've already seen images of people in Philadelphia marking 250 today by forming the Liberty Bell in the city that is regarded as the birthplace to democracy. But yes, that news coming in the last 15 minutes or so, that the big rally that is essentially going to be headlined by President Trump right next to the Washington Monument, not too far from the White House, is having to move its schedule a little bit because of this heat. What we are seeing is that patrons were supposed to be let in about 1 p.m. Local time, the president not due to speak until hours later, and then a fireworks show that he is promising to be the biggest this country has ever seen. What they've essentially done is move back the window for the people to be let in. So it'll be 4 hours later. A pre-show show, if you like, has been scrapped to allow those people time to get in before the Salute to America performance itself gets underway. 7 o'clock local time. That'll be 9 a.m. Australian Eastern time. And the president will be speaking an hour or so after that. In a speech he has vowed to be a long one, all sign of what he is saying is proof he can stand the heat and he can stand the temperature on what is going to be a very, very warm public holiday weekend. We are expecting a concert that's due on the Capitol Hill lawns just behind me here tomorrow night, but there are still heat warnings in place. That situation, organisers say, is going to be reviewed. But right across the eastern side of the United States, it is going to be hot, but right across the country, it is going to be a festivity that is going to be one almighty one. 250 years of independence, of an extraordinary country at an extraordinary time. And yes, it will be warm, so the advice, drink plenty of water, because it is likely on a very warm summer's day you'll need a drink or two, Trudy.
1: You certainly will, and you'll be there to soak it all up. Just water, Jono. You'll be there to enjoy it. Appreciate it. Talk to you next hour. Meantime, the build-up to the Socceroos is well and truly on. Egyptian forward Mo Salah looks set to feature against the Aussies in their round of 32 match at the World Cup. The Premier League star has been battling a hamstring injury but trained with the main group on the eve of their knockout clash. Our reporter Luke Doherty has more from Dallas.
9: Australia have wrapped up preparations here in Dallas ahead of their round of 32 showdown with Egypt at this World Cup. It is do or die for the Aussies, win or go home. All 24 remaining players in the squad present and accounted for. Probably the most interesting thing to note about training is that all during this World Cup so far, Tony Popovich has tried to train at the exact time when the players will be kicking off in their game. So for this one, it is 1 p.m. local time here in Dallas. The game gets underway. So at that beautiful air-conditioned venue, no problems for a 1 p.m. kickoff. But when you're trying to train the day before the game at an outdoor venue, the Aussies moved their training session 3 hours earlier, started at 10 a.m. local to try and get out of that heat. Their opponents, Egypt, in contrast, training at 1 p.m. local, right in the thick of the day. The temperature gauge above 30 degrees Celsius. And the man everyone wanted to see out there from an Egypt perspective, but also from an Australian perspective to see how he's tracking, was Premier League great Mo Salah. He's dealing with that hamstring complaint picked up in their last game. But if you were looking for a sign as to where Mo Salah is at with his fitness ahead of this game against Australia, I can tell you, he did everything that you would want a player who doesn't look like they're struggling with a hamstring injury anymore to do. Every drill, every movement, every stretch. He was jogging, he was kicking the ball. You wouldn't have known that Mo Salah had spent the last couple of days training away from the main group. And you also wouldn't have known that he had been battling a hamstring injury in the lead up to this one. So just how much he plays remains to be seen. Of course, we haven't seen him at full tilt, at game intensity, but it does look that he's on track to play some part against the Socceroos, at least.
10: Salah is a passionate player. He is very much looking forward to make his own contribution with his teammates tomorrow. But of course, on the other hand, I am not going to run any risk unless I am 100% sure of the fact that he is fit and raring to go for tomorrow. We look forward to him playing tomorrow. Not so sure, though, whether he is going to be within the starting lineup.
9: He is an absolute national hero in Egypt. We went to their team hotel here in Dallas today. The road was barricaded off, a heavy police presence there as well. And either side of the hotel entrance, fans just wanting to catch a glimpse of their hero, Mo Salah. How much do you like Mo Salah?
11: He's my idol. He's my favorite player. He's my if Messi, Ronaldo, every single football player combined, he would still be my favorite player.
12: Well, they've been quite impressive so far, exceeded expectations. Just keep the energy, keep the hard effort, and hopefully we end up on top tomorrow.
9: Pretty special to be here at a team hotel with Mo Salah and Omar Marmoush and the like about to walk out.
13: Just hoping they're not playing.
9: So the winner here marches on to the round of 16, and the reward for getting through this game is most likely a date with Leo Messi's Argentina. They take on Cape Verde. So barring an absolutely monumental upset against the world champions, the winner of this one facing off against the defending world champ.

0: Defence Industry Minister Pat Conroy has sparked outrage after he branded Liberal Party founder and Prime Minister Robert Menzies a Nazi appeaser. It sparked a pretty heated debate on the floor of Parliament yesterday, and the minister doubled down on that this morning.
1: I'd like to say sorry for calling our longest-serving Prime Minister a Nazi appeaser.
2: Absolutely not, Tom. It's a historical fact. In those remarks, I made a simple fact. He was... had a policy of appeasement. The Liberals' argument isn't with me, it's with history.
3: They're happy to denigrate a Prime Minister who has bipartisan respect in the most heinous way. And that played out at question time today just shows you how political, and it's nothing but political, this Labor government is

0: things.
1: Well, let's bring in former Home Affairs Secretary Mike Pezzullo. Mike, I'm sure you watched that debate yesterday with interest. Pat Conroy's arguing he's got nothing to apologise, pointing to the letter in 1939 from Menzies. He says justifies this claim.
2: Good morning, Trudy. A quick history lesson in just a couple of minutes. Between September 39, when the Nazi Germany invaded Poland, and May 1940, when they invaded France, there was a period in which there was a debate in Britain, certainly in Washington, about whether to fight Hitler now or fight him later. Chamberlain, who was then the Prime Minister, famously identified with the appeasement policy of Munich, was still in power. He was getting sick. I'm sure many of your viewers would have watched that great movie a few years ago, The Finest Hour, quite historically accurate, brilliantly played, Churchill played by Gary Oldman. Churchill was the one pushing, saying, no, fight him now, because it's going to come. Others, including Halifax, who was the contender to replace Chamberlain, said, well, maybe we should negotiate with him. I don't think any of them were Nazi appeasers, if I can be blunt about it. I think they had a policy of appeasement to try to buy time, because they thought, I mean, 20 years after the First World War, their countries were still devastated from the First World War, we need time to rearm. It was Churchill who said, no, waiting's not going to help. By that same token, Roosevelt is a Nazi appeaser because he didn't want to fight Hitler until after the 1940 presidential election.
1: Yeah.
2: And Stalin was in an alliance with Hitler and they divided up Poland. Now, was he a Nazi appeaser? I think I understand the minister's point. Historically, he's right. There was a big push to try to appease Hitler after the invasion of Poland to try to buy time. But I just don't know that the label helped.
1: Well, and in the current political context, is this the sort of argument that Labor wants to be having publicly? But it is in the lead up to the Labor Party conference later this month.
2: Yes.
1: You can tell Pat Conroy is trying to take that mantle that Labor is the tougher defence handler in this country. He talked about progressive patriotism yesterday. I know James Patterson, the shadow defence minister, took significant exception to that, saying you shouldn't have anything before the word patriotism. It should be all patriots rather than one brand or another.
2: Well, indeed. And I mean, in a sense, you don't have different shades of patriotism, which I think the point that Senator Patterson is making. But look, like Minister Conroy, I'm a member of the Jack Curtin fan club. I think he was a tremendous wartime leader. But even in his case, after Hitler invaded in 39, he found it very difficult to drag a left-leaning caucus to support things like selective conscription or at least military training, which Menzies tried to pursue after the invasion of Poland when he was supposedly appeasing Hitler. And again, it was a question of timing. How quickly can we mobilise and wait, or do we fight now? Curtin could not bring his caucus, for instance, to support selective military training, for instance.
1: Do you think Pat Conroy is setting up potentially too high a bar here for action, potentially in the future in our own region in the Indo-Pacific, with a concern about China's potential intentions? His comments, it strikes me as an interesting part of this debate, that he's so strident that there couldn't be appeasement at all.
2: Leaving aside the politics of it, I'm not interested in the politics of it, but as a strategist, I'm delighted that what I'm hearing Minister Conroy, I should say, is that Taiwan will be our Poland. We will put the war paint on. That's what he's saying, because we need to send a signal. We don't need to be unambiguous about it. I think we can maintain a degree of ambiguity about exactly what we would do, but we should say that if President Xi, and I've said this on your program many times to you and your colleagues, I think it's not inevitable that there's going to be a war in the Pacific. I don't even think it's probable, but I think it's possible in either 27 moving to 28 into 29. If that happens, and particularly if our principal ally is at war, we need to be thinking about how we're going to put the war paint on.
1: And in that context, we saw the major part of Pat Conroy's address to the press club was talking about cost overruns within defence. He was effectively reading a public riot act against officials. I mean, we've seen this time and time again, defence ministers say, you know, we need to clear the decks within defence, fix things. It's actually hard to make that a reality come true, is it?
2: I don't agree at all. Defence can be fixed if there's a close partnership between the Minister, the Secretary and the CDF.
1: But is that not happening now? They've had 4 years in office.
2: Yes, Trudy, it should be happening. But how is it that the Minister can take a step back and say, gosh, there's gambling going on in the casino. Gosh, there's a committee of 26 of the most senior defence leaders, which is one of the points of data that he put out the other day, burning through 1,600 hours of executive time to reject 56% of the recommendations put to them. Let me give you the inside scoop. Those patriotic, hardworking officials are working under a key constraint. Now, if I was a secretary of the department, and you can go to the Turnbull memoirs, there's a whole chapter on Mr. Turnbull deciding whether to appoint me as the secretary of the department, so I should disclose that to you. I would have had a very different model. There certainly wouldn't have been 26 people sitting around a table, I can assure you. However, there would have been enough voices to have an inclusive process.
1: Yeah.
2: But here's the problem, Trudy. Why are they meeting? I can tell you why they're meeting. When defence announcements are made, Coalition and Labor, they're just as bad as each other. They always announce big 10 or 20-year blocks of money. The detail is how much have they put in the early years. As they spread more of the money, and they talk about the big 10-year spend, and this government is spending impressively in the 10 years, but the curve of it is such that you've got to wait till years 3, 4, 5, and 6 and on. Those committees then have to meet in a sort of Hunger Games environment saying, well, OK, which project are we going to cut, slice, defund, rephase? That's why. Now, I wouldn't do it with 26 senior executives sitting around the table, but this is as much a government problem about skimping the money and flattening out the money as it is a bureaucratic inertia problem.
1: And it's a task for the new, they've got a new secretary and a new CDF, so we'll see whether he can actually implement this change. Mike Pozzullo, I really appreciate your time.
2: Thanks, Trudy.
1: Thank
2: Great.
1: You. The focus of the Royal Commission into Anti-Semitism will shift today to how AI and deepfakes potentially aid in the spread of harmful material online. Senior reporter Matt Taylor is covering it for us. Matt, the Commission today is going to hear from the tech giant Anthropic.
0: That's exactly right, Trudy. We know that this third block of the Royal Commission is examining the role that the media has played in the dissemination of potential anti-Semitic material, both online and social media and traditional media. But today we'll hear from that AI tech giant, Anthropic. It's, of course, in charge of that Claude AI assistant. And the head of the Australian operations, Theo Hilzoumas, will be testifying as one of the witnesses here at the Royal Commission today. Only two witnesses, so a bit of a lighter load for us here at Royal Commission on Friday. But over the course of this week, in that testimony, we've heard from a number of witnesses who have said that AI has aided and abetted in the spread of anti-Semitic material. One of those Bondi attack survivors saying that his image had been altered using AI. It was then disseminated online, claiming that he was a false flag actor and that he faked his injuries. Now, this is something that we've heard as well throughout the course of the week when it comes to the social media platforms and the trouble that some regulators have had in removing content. We heard from the eSafety Commissioner yesterday speaking about images and content that was online following on from the aftermath of the Bondi attack, and she really struggled when dealing with Twitter, of course, formerly X, Elon Musk's social media platform, in having some of that content removed. And in fact, the response that came from X was quite shocking. This is some of what the eSafety Commissioner had to say yesterday.
3: We fought hard against X in terms of not allowing that post-mortem Bondi content. We fought hard to agree that it was RC. They said it's not any worse than you would see in a gore movie. And I said, I can't think of anything more horrific for the family members and the Australian Jewish community.
0: The other witness that we'll be hearing from today, a bureaucrat from the federal government. This is the first Assistant Secretary of Digital Platforms, and she'll kick off this final day of this first week of the third block in about 30 minutes' time from now. Trudy, back to you.
1: Matt Taylor, thank you. Well, Australia is experiencing at the moment an AI data centre boom. It has the potential to turbocharge growth and productivity, but there are certainly going to be big challenges here. Joining me for more is HSBC Australia's Chief Economist, Paul Bloxham. Paul, good to see you. Yeah, you've done a lot of research into this. You've made the comparison, I see, to the LNG boom that we saw in Australia in the early 2000s. Explain what you mean by that.
4: Well, I think there are some real parallels you can draw between the LNG boom that we saw in the early 2000s and what we're seeing in the data center story. I mean, the first one is scale. The LNG boom was bigger, but this is a very large expansion in terms of investment that's going on as a proportion of the economy, and it's happening quickly. I think the second is that both of them were really quite import intensive in terms of not having that bigger effect on growth in the short run, actually, you know, requiring a lot of imports. And the data center boom is even more import intensive. The semiconductors, the cables, the cooling systems and so on, about 85% of it's imported products. So it doesn't have that bigger effect on growth in the short run. And I think the third element that's really interesting is the, you know, both are a big draw on local energy. And so, you know, the LNG story was all about exporting gas directly. This is all about using local energy to produce compute, to produce tokens. And so we have to really think hard about the, you know, and look back at that LNG boom and say to ourselves, did we get everything we wanted out of it? And I guess use that as a mapping for thinking about, are we going to be getting what we want out of the data center story? For the data centers to be something that really benefits Australia, it's got to be, of course, that it's providing support for local growth, local productivity, adoption of AI, the IT sector or the tech sector in Australia getting going because it's got infrastructure that's local. And so I think there are some strong parallels. They're not identical, but there are certain lessons we could learn from that earlier boom.
1: You mentioned there, Paul, how energy hungry these data centres are. Are governments prepared enough for the big demand we're going to see on power and water supplies from these data centres?
4: Well, certainly, if you look at the industry estimates of how much power is going to be needed, how much energy is going to be needed to support the amount of data centres that are already being set to be built by 2028, and most of the industry estimates say we've got quite a large shortfall. And so it is likely to mean that more energy is diverted to this purpose. So then the question becomes, if you're diverting more energy to this purpose, is that the right diversion? If it means that less energy available for other industries and it costs more, that's going to squeeze those industries. Is this a worthwhile thing to be doing? Are we going to get enough benefits out of this particular investment in data centers for it to be a worthy way to sort of use what we have, which is a limited resource of energy and water? So there are questions, I think, about exactly how to think about all of that.
1: And you also have to bring the community along with you. It's not just the questions about what it's going to do to energy, but also how big a disruption this is going to be for jobs. I've seen in the US when they had the commencement speeches there at some of the big universities, when the speakers were mentioning AI, the crowd would boo, that there is a huge concern from this next generation of what their careers are going to look like with this big disruption.
4: Yeah, I think my sense is the jury is still out there. I think you're right. It's certainly something that the community needs to be brought along with. But in terms of what impact this is going to have on the labour market, it really still is a very contestable debate as to, you know, whether it's going to look more like previous innovations when we got the internet, for example, or PCs. If you go further back into technologies that have arrived, they've generally complemented workers, and so they obviously make do some parts of the job faster, but leave you with more time to do other parts. Or whether this will be something that really does overall replace and therefore lead to just less jobs available altogether. I think the jury's still out there. I don't think it's a really convincing story. But you're right, definitely the community needs to be brought along with the story as well.
1: The final question I had for you is about the inflation part of all of this. The Reserve Bank Board, I noted, suggested that rising investment in data centres could add to Australia's inflationary pressures. Is that likely to be a significant issue here or just part of the mix?
4: It's something we have to watch as well. And I think there are a couple of mechanisms. I mean, one mechanism at the moment is the data centre build-out globally is driving up the price of semiconductors and all the inputs. And, of course, that's seeing those higher prices for other products like phones and those sorts of things coming through too. So that's one impact on inflation. Another, of course, will be if you do build data centres and they are energy and water hungry, then, of course, they're going to potentially put upward pressure on those prices as well, energy and water prices. So yes, it does look as though it could be inflation. I guess the offset is if it does lead to significant productivity improvements because of AI adoption, then that itself is disinflationary over time. So maybe there's more inflation in the short run and less in the medium term. Mm-hmm. But a lot depends on just exactly how much AI adoption does happen and how much successful AI adoption occurs as a result of these forces.
1: Yeah. Yeah. Fascinating to get your insights today, Paul Bloxham. Really appreciate it. Enjoy San Francisco.
4: Thank you.
1: Well, America is gearing up for the July 4th celebrations and the 250th birthday, which continues to roll on day in, day out. The culmination is this big rally that Donald Trump is going to hold on the National Mall. Let's go live to Washington. Democrat strategist Jim Kessler joins me. Jim, great to see you. We spoke to Jonathan Kersley, our reporter, earlier this hour. He tells me the weather's going to be a hot one for the big celebration, so much so they've had to push back some of the entry there for the crowd. How is this all playing out in D.C.?
5: So it is hot here. And even for seasoned Washingtonians like myself, like, it's hot. Fahrenheit is going to be over 100 degrees tomorrow and the next day as well. And then also, like, there just aren't a lot of people showing up for this birthday celebration, in part because Donald Trump made it about himself and not about America. And people are saying, I'm going to do something else. I don't want to celebrate him. I want to celebrate the country, and I can do it without him. So the attendance is shockingly low down there. So it's kind of a bust.
1: Is that a shame, Jim? Because normally these sort of, America does this pomp and ceremony so well, probably much better than Australia does, really, that people get out normally and have huge love for their country. How real is that division there? I know DC, a very different town than some other parts of the country, but how do you track that division?
5: Right. So first of all, the Australian football fans are doing a great job here in the United States with their pomp and ceremony. So rest assured about that. Look, and I was here for, in 1976, I was 16 years old for the bicentennial, and it was really about America. And I'm from Philadelphia. That's the birthplace of democracy. It's where the Declaration of Independence was signed. Like, people showed up, and it was really about the country. And you would never guess the difference between Democrats and Republicans. This president has made it different. And you're going to see celebrations all across the country for this, but people are going to do it their own ways, and states and cities are going to do it their own way. And I think it's just a shame that Donald Trump had to make it about himself.
1: I also wanted to ask you about the shift we're seeing on the left side of politics. This democratic socialist wave continues to gain momentum, not just the wins in New York with those primaries, now also in Colorado as well. Is this the start of a similar, probably in parallel, Tea Party wave that we saw against Republican incumbents back in the day?
5: It's possible. Now, I think there's some differences between the Tea Party wave and 2010 through 2014 and this democratic socialist wave. And part of it is, like, look, that Tea Party wave was really all throughout the country. And the democratic socialist wave is really in the most urban, most liberal parts of the country. It's like districts where Kamala Harris won by 40, 50 points. And also what's happening is there's an anti-incumbent wave happening. And it doesn't matter where on the ideological spectrum you are in the Democratic Party, they're getting rid of the old and they're bringing in the new. And so you're seeing that, there was a governor's primary, a very popular Senator Michael Bennett went down, not to someone further to the left, but someone 20 years younger. And so that's happening in the Democratic Party as well. And I think that that's a very positive change here. The Democratic Party has gotten too old.
1: Yeah, well, we saw that how harmful that was for Joe Biden in the end. I wanted to get your insight into how the confidence levels inside the Democratic ranks about retaking the House in the midterms. What are your expectations?
5: I think it is almost certain that the Democrats will retake the House. It's just a brutal environment for Republicans. And even they're going to try and paint Democrats as extremists. And I think that might succeed in certain places. But that's not how people really vote in House races. And in most of the districts where Democrats need to flip seats from Republican to Democrat, those Democrats running are very mainstream. Sometimes they're even conservative Democrats. The Senate will really depend on two states where Democrats have candidates that are going to be tough to sell. Maine, Graham Plattner, who's pretty far to the left and has kind of a dicey past. And then there's a decent chance that when Michigan selects a Democrat, it'll be Abdul El Sayed, who is also very far left. Those are both states Democrats need to win if they want to get to 50 in the Senate. And I think it's a coin flip whether they would win those seats.
1: Mm. Yeah, Jim Kessler, great to get your insights today. And I hope you can enjoy the July 4 celebrations. Thanks.
5: I certainly will. Thank you.
1: Well, let's go live to Sydney now. The Prime Minister, Anthony Albanese, on stage in a Q&A at the Western Sydney Leadership Dialogue.
6: The Department of Finance aren't here because you say saving 30. They would say, I think, that is substantially in the red from the comments since I've been here.
7: I think Brownlee's got form. On the airport first, as I said, we're building Australia's next international gateway. The current owners and operators and tenants of Australia's main international gateway, fair to say, aren't that excited by the growth of the little upstart at Badgerys Creek. I know quietly, morning Deputy Premier, I know just trying to sneak in, the Deputy Premier's in the room, ladies and gentlemen, welcome. the great Prue Carr, and Minister for Western Sydney. I know that they're saying to government behind the scenes, if you go and make Western Sydney Airport an open skies, we'll see you in court, and we've got 12 months free run. I don't agree, but I get that. Could we not today say to Simon, in 12 months after it opens, this will be an open skies airport, not an airport like Brisbane and Melbourne and Perth and Sydney, controlled by the sort of Qantas bilaterals, but any bugger with a plane who wants to fly here, because it's a start-up, gets to do it. Could we now say, in 12 months after the opening, it'll be open skies, Simon, fill your boot, get anybody you like going to come in, because we're a start-up, and frankly, we're going to need a hand. It's going to start slowly, let's be honest. It's a brand new airport. Why not give us the kicker of an open skies capacity to get everybody to come?
6: Well, with respect, Chris, that isn't quite the way the air services agreements work. They're agreements between nation states is what happens.
7: Oh, the Qantas was a nation state.
6: And with, well, what we've already got is Air New Zealand. We've got Singapore. And I think that will be just a start. What will drive airlines to use Western Sydney International, funnily enough, under this thing called capitalism, is the market.
1: Anthony Albanese, the Prime Minister there, he's very passionate about talking about airports. We know that for sure. That will continue there, the Western Sydney Leadership Dialogue. We're going to take a quick break after it. We're going to hear from Cabinet Minister Tim Ayres. He's going to discuss One Nation, the data centre rise, and how AI could change our copyright laws.
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0: Sky News will be back after this short break.
1: Well, fresh from Labor's controversial budget, the Prime Minister is now being urged to go even further. The Australian newspaper reporting this morning that New South Wales Labor rank and file want to see grandfathering removed from housing tax concessions. They want GST reform and a billionaire's tax in the mix. Let's bring in the Industry Minister, Tim Ayres. I'm sure you're going to make this easy for me. You're from New South Wales. Sure, you're going to back in all these ideas ahead of the party conference.
2: Well, I think we've done this year the reforms that Australia really needs. Like, we haven't stuck with the status quo. We've made a set of difficult reforms. We haven't chosen the easy path, but we've done the right thing, particularly for first home buyers, like just levelling up the housing market so young Australians can get a crack in the housing market. That's
1: but no plans to remove grandfathering. You'll have to tell rank and file that's not on the table.
2: We'll be very very direct at the conference. Don't you worry about that. I mean, there are.
1: Well, can we believe your denials, Tim? I mean, yeah, before the election, we were told it wasn't going to happen.
2: Look, I think we have set out an ambitious but important reform agenda. It has been legislated at a high level through the parliament. We have set out a consultation process to work with some of the areas of detail. We've ruled out some areas of reform, and grandfathering is a really important principle. People have made investment decisions based upon the way that the taxation system was structured at the time. That's a really important principle. We've delivered that in the budget. And
1: there'll be no change to that.
2: No, there'll be no change to that. We're very confident about the reforms that we've made. We're going to work hard to deliver them. And they're all about, you know, at the core, fairness and access to the housing market, to a roof over their heads for young Australians who want to get ahead and get their first home. We've got a comprehensive agenda that's broader than that, 5% home deposits for first home buyers, all of the supply initiatives that are in our big housing agenda. But the tax reform part of this was important. It was the right thing to do, and 2026 was the right year to do it in.
1: Tim, it was a bit of argy-bargy in that lower house yesterday. You had to avoid that up in the upper house. Your colleague Pat Conroy called Robert Menzies, our longest-serving Prime Minister, a Nazi appeaser. It seems a bit much, doesn't it, and an unnecessary distraction at the moment.
2: Well, I think the point that Pat was making is that all through our history, it's the Labor Party that's delivered and can be trusted on national security questions.
1: Do you need to go as far as to call a long-serving Prime Minister a Nazi appeaser? That doesn't help anyone doing that, does it?
2: Well, I look back at the absolutely unequivocal approach, understanding the threat of totalitarian regimes, aggression internationally, and the role that played in our security and Australia's role working together with democratic countries across the world. And Labor has, through history, been absolutely unequivocal on those questions. And when the nation has needed leadership that's resolute and effective on national security questions, from John Curtin in World War II all the way through, it's the Labor Party that can be counted on to put this kind of partisan politics aside and the rhetoric, and just focus on.
1: Well, that seemed like a pretty big partisan shot at the Liberals, though, yesterday.
2: Well, I mean, these are historical matters of record. I just make the point. What Pat was pointing out was our unchallengeable history as the party of national security and national defence, and the mobilisation that Pat Conroy is involved in, making sure that our defence procurement is efficient and really focused. You know, these are defence procurements in the billions and billions of dollars that are really important for our national security, making sure that we've got the right architecture and the right focus delivering capability for our defence forces that are modern and up to date. Like, Pat is absolutely focused on that, and he's right to situate that in its historical context. We are at our core, determined to deliver for our national defence strategy, And for our economic resilience for the future. In my portfolio area, these things are linked. Our industrial capability, our energy competitiveness. Look at our gas reservation strategy that we've been working through and announcing this year, all the way through to our tech capability. All of these things are linked in our national economic resilience and our national industrial capability and our national defence capability. And this is a government with a Future Made in Australia agenda, all the way through to Pat Conroy's work in defence capability, where this is all linked in one cohesive whole, delivering for the national interest. And that's the argument Pat was making at the press club yesterday.
1: Tim, I want to get your reaction on two more things. The rise of One Nation. We've seen a pretty brutal campaign waged against Liberal Andrew Hastie. Do you think that Pauline Hanson and her party should apologise for some of the vicious attacks that he's facing? He's had to get an increase in security as a result.
2: It's pretty nasty, isn't it? The contest between these three right-wing parties. The problem here is that they are focused on this pretty ugly contest between themselves. The One Nation Party always votes with the Liberals. The Liberals becoming more and more like One Nation. The National Party's been led over a cliff, really. I mean, they are not recognisable as a party of regional Australia anymore. So there's this ramshackle right-wing coalition all focused on each other and not focused on the interests of Australians in the suburbs and regions, not focused on those security questions that we were just talking about, but certainly not focused on it in a sensible way on the cost of living challenges for Australians. Like, there's nothing practical coming out of the Liberals or the Nationals or One Nation. It's the same negativity. It's just angry, internally focused politics. I mean, in one sense, I'm glad Andrew's one figure who's sort of stood up to One Nation and said we're not gonna do this. But there's no evidence that Mr. Hastie's focused on his portfolio area and is my shadow. There's no policy work emerging from the Liberal Party that's focused on, you know, what do we need to do together as a country to build
1: Tim, I'm just going to have to interrupt you there. Tim, I'm just going to have to cut you short there. Thanks so much for your time today. We've just got this breaking news. You can see it on our screen here out of Victorian Liberal politics. The court case there about Moira Deeming taking the Victorian Liberals to court over this meeting tonight, that case has now been adjourned until 1 p.m. So still more to come today as to whether the court rules in Moira Deeming's favour. This centres over the Liberal meeting that will happen tonight in Victoria. The state executive is meeting to decide whether she should be removed from that number one spot on the Liberal upper house ticket for Western Metropolitan Region. This is amid the ongoing calls from the Victorian Liberal leader that Moira Deeming needed to apologise to Matthew Guy after the comments she made. The police looked into the allegation that a headlock had been used by Mr. Guy against Moira Deeming. We saw the CCTV come out as well that did not show that that was what took place. Moira Deeming to now has refused to apologise. She took the Victorian State President Brian Loughnane to court this morning in the Victorian Supreme Court, and that has been adjourned now until 1 p.m. So we'll get the latest at the top of the hour from our reporter Jack Nyhoff. He was in the courtroom and will be able to give us the details as to how this is expected to play out ahead of that scheduled meeting tonight, 6:30 p.m. there in Melbourne. So stick around after the break. We're going to have more on that. We'll just get a quick look of the weather now. Here's meteorologist Tamsin Green.
3: Wet and windy conditions will be continuing for a time into Friday before then easing, but still looking at the chance of some blustery showers for both Adelaide and Melbourne, with those winds easing later on. Hobart will be seeing those winds strengthen through the afternoon and overnight, though. Canberra, a cool day in store with a top of just 10 degrees and a further few showers. Sydney staying mainly dry, top of 19, but plenty of warm weather and sunshine there for Brisbane, climbing up to 27 degrees, 32 degrees there for Darwin, and Perth staying mainly fine with a top of 19 degrees. We've got all the latest for you, including your weekend forecast, over on Channel 601.
1: A quick break now. We'll have more on the Moira Deeming case straight after the break. And we're also going to look next hour at the life and career of former WA Premier Colin Barnett.
0: Sky News will be back after this short break.

0: Sky News will be back after this short break. 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
1: Good morning and welcome to the program. Andrew Hastie's war with One Nation takes another turn. Claim and counterclaim about the campaign against the prominent Liberal. Also today, breaking news, detail on the Victorian Liberal MP Moira Deeming's legal action in a bid to stop a party meeting tonight.
2: Choice between John Curnan and Nazi.